0: drew the last of its combat troops. Journalists were both credited with and blamed for ending the war. They had risked life and limb, often without the safety of a military escort, to report the facts on the ground. Dozens died covering the conflict. And in the end, those Vietnamese-era journalists forever changed the way we see, understand, and engage with the story of war. That's it for this week's show. I'm Rund Abdel-Fattah. Throughline was created by me and Ramtin Arablouei. This episode was produced by me and
1: Sarah Wyman,
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0: Fact-checking for this episode was done by Kevin Vogel. Thanks also to Johannes Durge, Cheyenne Butler, Beth Donovan, Yolanda Sangweni, and Tommy Evans. This episode was mixed by Robert Rodriguez. Music for this episode was composed by Ramtin and his band, Drop Electric, which includes
4: Naveed Marvi,
10: Sho Fujiwara,
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0: And finally, if you have an idea or liked something you heard on the show, please write us at throughline@npr.org. And if you're open to us giving you a call back, leave your number too. 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Thanks for listening.

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4: 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I'm Manoush Zomorodi. Coming up.
12: We do a lot of things outside of conscious control. 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
15: live
4: this news.
15: From NPR News in Washington, I'm Dan Ronan. The new round of U.S.-Iran talks in Switzerland faltered today, this after President Trump's most recent threat to attack Iran if it does not stop supporting its proxy, Hezbollah. Negotiations are expected to continue through the night. NPR's Chandelise Duster reports.
16: Negotiations between the U.S. and Iran and Switzerland became tense Sunday after President Trump threatened to attack the country if it doesn't stop Hezbollah from, quote, causing trouble. Trump said in a social media post the U.S. would, quote, hit Iran very hard if it doesn't stop Hezbollah's actions in Lebanon. Iran's lead negotiator responded, writing on social media for the U.S. to be careful and that its armed forces are prepared to respond in a different manner. Meanwhile, Israeli Prime Minister Benjamin Netanyahu said during a summit on Sunday that it won't make peace with Lebanon until Hezbollah is dismantled.
17: We established a security zone in Lebanon, and we shall keep it as long as is necessary.
16: The United Nations Interim Force in Lebanon said on Sunday that for the first time since the war between Israel and Hezbollah, it has recorded no attacks from either side. Chandelise Duster, NPR News.
15: President Trump is getting low marks from the American people. His approval rating stands at 36%, according to the latest NPR PBS News Marist poll. NPR's Elena Moore reports.
18: 36-year-old Georgia voter Regina Kalinga backed President Trump in 2016, 2020, and 2024. But in 2026, he's lost her support, saying Trump hasn't made good on his promises to lower costs. So she feels let down.
19: Where is the relief for America? None. You know, you're looking like, hey, is this the president that I really voted for?
18: Kalinga isn't alone. According to the latest NPR PBS News Marist poll, 6 in 10 Americans disapprove of Trump's handling of the economy, including 22% of Republicans. Among independents, it's 65%, and Democrats, 93%. Elena Moore, NPR News.
15: Summer job postings have surged this year, according to the job site ZipRecruiter. But as NPR's Andrea Hsu reports, that doesn't necessarily mean more jobs for teens or college grads.
20: Summer job hiring reached a peak in mid-May, according to ZipRecruiter. Postings were up a whopping 82% from a year ago. And wages are up, too, having grown 4.3% from the same time last year. Summer jobs now pay an average of nearly $22 an hour, with far higher wages on the coasts than in the middle of the country. At the same time, unemployment among teens and recent college grads remains elevated. ZipRecruiter says that's an indication that there's a lot of competition for seasonal jobs from more experienced workers who want temporary or part-time roles. Andrea Hsu, NPR News.
15: It's NPR.
2: And it's on WNYC. Good evening. I'm Tiffany Hansen. 4 minutes past 8 o'clock. We have 78 degrees. Lawmakers plan to hold a vigil in Central Park on Monday to honor the teenage tourist who died when he fell out of a horse carriage last week. 18-year-old Romansh Mahajan was visiting New York from India with his family. He was riding in a carriage near Tavern on the Green when the horse suddenly bolted, throwing Mahajan out. Councilmember Christopher Marte is organizing the vigil, which will take place at Cherry Hill Fountain at 11 a.m. Marte is the sponsor of Riders Law, legislation that would ban horse-drawn carriages in New York City. His office says the bill will be renamed Romansh's Law in Mahajan's honor. His office added that a statement from the Mahajan family will be read aloud at the vigil. Mahajan's death came about a week after a horse collapsed and died in Central Park after eating a toxic shrub. Church leaders at the 173-year-old South Bushwick Reformed Church say they're waiting for word about whether the building can be saved. A fire ripped through the landmark wood frame structure on Friday, destroying the main worship hall and iconic steeple. Maika Stewart is the pastor's wife. She says the church's role in the community is what matters most.
5: We gave out hundreds of toys to kids. We gave out turkeys this year, like during Thanksgiving time. So we're just a fixture. We didn't have a lot of members, but we were a church that were small in number and did what we could for the community.
2: Church leaders hope to meet with city officials to determine if the rectory hall can be preserved. The FDNY says the cause of the fire is under investigation. Partly cloudy tonight, a low of 66. Rain moving in tomorrow with a high of 77, currently 78.
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22: It's the TED Radio Hour from NPR. I'm Manoush Zomorodi. On the show today, the psychology of winning. Have you ever wondered what is going on in the mind of a professional athlete?
23: Part of my personality from the time that I can remember is that when the lights were shining, when the moment of the game came down to the last second, to the last play, when the attention and the focus turned toward me, there was something greater in my spirit that came alive.
22: This is Olympic gold medalist and World Cup champion Abby Wambach. She played for the U.S. women's national soccer team from 2001 to 2015 and is widely regarded as one of the greatest soccer players of all time.
23: And now in my retirement, I am an author, a podcaster, and an avid U.S. women's national team fan.
22: But on July 11th, 2011, she had a lot to prove. It was the quarterfinals of the Women's World Cup in Dresden, Germany. Team USA versus Brazil, and Brazil's legendary striker, Marta Vieira da Silva.
23: There is a healthy rivalry between USA and Brazil in 2011. Marta's at the top of her game. I am at the top of my game. And if Marta just had the game of her life, which was always possible when Marta stepped on the field, then you just had to figure out how to deal with that as best as you can. We scored an early goal. And what people don't know about what was going on inside the stadium is when we scored that early goal, we were like, listen, let's keep possession. Because it was early. I mean, we still had a lot of soccer left. So we were keeping possession. And I remember the crowd, they want to see excitement. They want to see soccer and football really happening.
22: Team USA was sitting on the ball, taking their time, trying to keep the score at 1-0, which really annoyed the fans.
23: So the crowd kind of started to turn against us in a way and start to back the Brazilian side. They wanted a game.
12: Mm-hmm.
23: A game they ended up getting. I think about the 60th minute, one of our defenders, Rachel Buehler, ends up getting into a collision with Marta, ends up drawing a straight red card inside the penalty box. So not only is Brazil awarded a penalty, but we now lose a player. We are now playing with 10 women. And oh God, that was such, I'm experiencing like stress as if I'm right back there. So we get ready for the penalty shot.
22: Brazil takes the shot against USA's goalie Hope Solo.
23: Hope saves it. And we're freaking out. We're all like, oh my gosh, this is great, you know? Well, the referee says, no. Hope moved early. And so they got to retake the penalty. And then Brazil scores the penalty. 1-1, 60th minute. Team USA is down a player. And I'm just thinking, oh, this is not good. This is not good. We play for the next 30 minutes. And it's an intense game. You know, there's not many chances from either team, really. Regulation ends and it goes into extra time. And Marta, God, I'll never forget it, where I was standing. They get a corner kick and somehow she scores this goal. And I, God, I just remember screaming from that point on, we just need one good chance. We just need one good chance. We are fighting for our lives. We are fighting to stay in this tournament. This would be, I think, at the time, the earliest exit the U.S. would ever exit a world championship, being the quarterfinals.
0: What is going through your mind at this point? Are you, like, angry? Is there a point where you're like, I just have to stay in the zone or otherwise this is all going to fall apart? What is happening?
23: I am everything all at once.
0: Okay.
23: I am angry. I am terrified. I am excited. I am at the edge of myself. I am praying. I am talking to myself. I am pleading. I am willing. I am all things. I'm everything all at once.
0: Because the clock is ticking at this point, right?
23: Yeah, the clock is ticking. The ball is basically, I think, on our own goal line where Hope Solo is standing, the end of the field. And I'm screaming, like, just kick it north, like, direct. We need to get to the goal. We've got, I felt like we only had a few seconds, which we did. We only had a few seconds left until the referee was going to call the game.
22: Teammate Megan Rapinoe gets the ball.
23: Megan takes a couple of touches, and you have to understand the relationships that we all have. Like, these are plays that we have done 1,000 times with each other. But the problem is Megan is now basically on the half mark. So she's probably like 40 yards away from the end line. And I'm at the top of the box. And so this delivery and this angle and the trajectory has probably never been attempted. But because it was such late game heroics, Pino was like, I know Abby's in there. I'm just going to take a couple touches. I'm going to look up and then I'm going to look down. And as soon as Megan looked up and as soon as she put her head down, I knew the ball was coming toward me. And as soon as the ball came off of her foot, for whatever reason, I knew that that ball was coming to my head. I knew it. The only thing in my mind was, don't screw this up. I knew I was going to head the ball. Would the keeper save it or not? Well, as the ball is approaching my head, I see a pair of gloves come into my vision and come out of my vision as the ball is striking my head. I realize the goalkeeper has come out and missed the ball. Nobody is in the goal. I have a wide open net. Now I'm thinking, if I miss this, this would be the biggest embarrassment in the whole wide world. My head connects with the ball. You know, your eyes have to shut when the ball hits your head. And then when the ball comes off your head, your eyes open back up. But I heard the roar of the crowd before I could see the ball. And the roar of the crowd was so loud that I black out. Like, I don't have a recollection of the ball hitting the back of the net.
1: Moments like this are what athletes and their fans live for. And whether it's on the field, during a crucial exam, or while giving the biggest presentation of your life, going for the win can be exhilarating and terrifying. So what are the best ways to set ourselves up for success? On the show today, the psychology of winning. Why we love watching people compete at the top of their game, and how we can manage our own anxieties in high-pressure situations. Which brings us back to Abby Wambach. Her header in the 2011 World Cup quarterfinals is legendary. And over the years, Abby has replayed that moment over and over again in her mind.
23: Because I've wondered, how the heck did that happen? What about me? What about my brain, my body, my spirit is different than somebody else to be able to do that? Is it just like right place, right time? Or is it like the sincere openness to utter annihilation? Had that gone the opposite way? Right? Like, I try to tell my kid, the more open you can be completely devastated by something, the more possibility opens up to you. And I think that that's true in life. I think that's true in love. I know that that's true in sport. The more you open yourself up to devastation, the more possibility will be open to you. Mm-hmm. And that's what this moment was. And I believe deeply in all of my being that some of the best athletes we watch and some of the biggest moments we've been able to watch, we gather the energy of everybody watching, and we are somehow able to tap into that will, to tap into that desperation, and to give it what it wants. And so I think that that's what happened. And P.S., folks, this only tied the game. We go into the penalty kick shootout. Ali Krieger finishes it off for us to win. I hope Solo also saved one. That was the reason why we were able to win in five. Yeah, my God, like, I feel exhausted just explaining all of it.
1: Yeah, because I can feel you reliving it. I mean, it must be addictive, this feeling.
23: Yep. You know, there's really not much that you can compare that kind of thing with. Winning the game in that fashion, in that way, it was just so unbelievable. It made me famous. It brought the popularity and fandom back to women's soccer the way that it kind of was when Mia Hamm was present and starting the women's soccer sports revolution in this country. That moment was everything.
1: When you have a moment like that, is there a sense that you can take a deep breath, maybe rest on your laurels a little bit?
23: I remember the next day, Pia, our coach, she sat us in a circle. She wanted everybody to go one by one and tell their story, how they experienced it. She knew that this moment was bigger than this one specific team. What she was trying to give us was a space to be able to be like, that just happened. Be proud and be amazed and be awed. And at the end of that meeting, she said, okay, we have to move on to France. We still haven't won anything here. That we will be able to celebrate for the rest of our lives. But today is a new day and we need to move forward.
1: That's Abby Wambach. Her podcast is called We Can Do Hard Things. And by the way, the U.S. team ended up losing in the final of that World Cup, but came back 4 years later in 2015 and, with Abby, won the championship. On the show today, the psychology of winning. I'm Manoush Zomorodi, and you're listening to the TED Radio Hour from NPR. 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
1: It's the TED Radio Hour from NPR. I'm Manoush Zomorodi. On the show today, the psychology of winning. We just heard how soccer great Abby Wambach was able to turn a crucial moment into a clutch goal. But what if she'd whiffed, totally missed the ball? For every win, there's an example of someone at the worst possible time choking.
12: Yeah. Did you perform worse than you expected, given what you could do? To me, that's a choke.
1: This is the president of Dartmouth College.
12: My name is Sion Bylock.
1: Sion is also a cognitive scientist who spent most of her career studying what happens in our brains when we crack under pressure. For Sion, there was one particular day in high school when this happened to her, and she will never forget it.
12: I was playing soccer. I was the goalkeeper, which is a pressure-filled position. All eyes are on you. And I was playing as part of the California State team, which is part of the Olympic Development Program.
1: Wow.
12: So it was a big deal. And I remember turning around and realizing that the national coach, the coach that would select somebody to come up and play on the national team, was standing behind me. And I first just shook it off, but I remember really all of a sudden becoming really self-aware of everything I was doing, from breathing to moving. And soon after that, the ball came towards me. Someone was dribbling down the field, and I essentially was in slow motion, almost thinking about how I was playing like the coach was watching me. And I missed such an easy shot.
1: Oh.
12: And shortly after that, it happened again.
1: Oh.
12: And really blew my chances to play at the next level and shook me to my core about whether I could perform well when it mattered.
1: Okay, so is that why you became a cognitive scientist?
12: I definitely do me search. So trying to understand how I can perform better under pressure. And when I got to university, I found this amazing major called cognitive science where you could actually ask questions about how you were performing, what happened in the brain and body as people learn and perform at their best. And one of the things I realized was that there was a lot of research focused on how people learn, whether it's how you learn as a young child, how you learn to become an expert in everything from chess to athletics to music. But there was less research focused on what happened when someone was pretty highly skilled and all of a sudden, they didn't perform well. And I wanted to ask that question.
0: how do you even go about studying what happens in the brain? Can you take me through the process that you went through to try and pinpoint where things, I guess, go wrong?
12: Yeah. I mean, so I'm interested in performance at all kinds of different levels and in different tasks. And one of the first things that we actually did when I was in graduate school and first studying this is we set up a lab with a putting green and we invited professional golfers in. And we put them under pressure and looked to see what happened if they got worse in terms of how they putted.
0: Oh, it's called the yips, right? When you like just completely whiff the ball, but you're actually a very good golfer.
12: Yeah, I mean, the yips is one way that it's been described, or just choking under pressure. And golf is a great sport to study this because people certainly can play differently depending on what's on the line and who's around them.
0: What did those golfers tell you?
12: It was really interesting. So we had pretty high-level golfers, whether it was Division I golf team or some professional golfers. And one thing that they told us is that when they putted well, they actually couldn't really remember what they were doing. They were sort of in a zone. And when we asked them for their memory, they couldn't tell us much. It's, you know, why I always think professional athletes after a really good game either thank their moms or they thank God. Like when people ask them questions, they can't tell you what they did because they were playing, in a sense, out of their mind. They weren't focusing on what they were doing.
0: Mm.
12: But when they performed poorly, they actually were paying a lot of attention to every step of what they were doing. And this gave us insight that maybe counterintuitively, one of the reasons people flub under pressure, especially in athletics, is they start paying too much attention to their performance, things that should just run on autopilot.
0: Hmm. Do we know how, I guess, good someone has to be as an athlete, or I guess any skill that they have, public speaking or anything where they're under pressure? Is there a level of achievement that they reach when they can do this autopilot thing and don't have to talk themselves through every step while they're actually doing it?
12: It's a really good question, and I don't think there's a one-size-fits-all answer. And we're all really expert at certain things. Like, you shuffle down the stairs all the time, and if I asked you what you were doing with your knee, you'd probably fall on your face. So we're all experts in certain things.
0: So this actually happened to me, not under pressure, just I was carrying a laundry basket down the stairs, and I, you know, was like, be careful. Be careful. And I like looked and I felt very nervous about falling. So I guess that is high pressure.
12: Yeah.
0: And I was thinking so much that I flubbed it and fell and actually broke my foot. So,
12: Wow.
0: So I have actually experienced that.
12: It turns out it would have been better if you just hummed a song or thought of a key word and just kept on going down the stairs.
0: Yeah. I mean, there's something actually very reassuring about this idea of our brain being able to take over without us having to pay attention.
12: Yeah, I mean, it's how we do all sorts of things in our lives. I mean, we're getting bombarded with all sorts of information that we don't pay attention to at particular moments. And sometimes, like, you're probably not thinking about your foot right now, but now you are because I told you about it. We do a lot of things outside of conscious control. And a lot of what my research has shown is actually you have to trust yourself and be able to perform that way because that's how you're going to have the best outcome.
0: Sion Bylock picks up from the TED stage.
8: My research team and I have studied this phenomenon of overattention, and we call it paralysis by analysis. In one study, we asked college soccer players to dribble a soccer ball and to pay attention to an aspect of their performance that they would not otherwise attend to. We asked them to pay attention to what side of the foot was contacting the ball. We showed that performance was slower and more error-prone when we drew their attention to the step-by-step details of what they were doing. When the pressure is on, we're often concerned with performing at our best, and as a result, we try and control what we're doing to force the best performance. A lot of it comes down to the prefrontal cortex, that front part of our brain that sits over our eyes and usually helps us focus in positive ways. It often gets hooked on the wrong things. The end result is that we actually screw up.
0: It feels important to mention gymnastics. Simone Biles is, of course, the most famous example of being at the absolute top of her field and then dropping out after experiencing
1: what people in gymnastics call the twisties, this sense of not knowing where your body is in space. Is that different than what you're talking about, paralysis by analysis?
12: No, I mean, I actually think it's really similar in terms of this idea that all of a sudden what had gone on autopilot, what she knew how to do, didn't feel right. And then when she needs to focus on where she's going to land, for example, she isn't able to. And so it's a form of your performance changing because of what's happening mentally. This what she didn't say, I've injured my foot, right? She injured her ability to attend to what she wanted and to not attend to what she didn't.
1: And do you think stress, anxiety, the pressure of the moment makes that out of syncness happen between the brain and the body? Or could that have happened at any point?
12: Well, I think the yips, which sometimes just creep up out of nowhere in golf and other sports and, you know, in baseball, it's happened. Sometimes it happens out of nowhere. But there is a body of research that suggests that when you are really stressed, when all eyes are on you, that actually can be an avenue that changes how you think about how you're going to perform and can induce some of whether it's the twisties or the yips or performing poorly under pressure.
1: So talk us through what you think are some easy hacks, I guess, to not let our prefrontal cortex get hooked on the wrong things.
12: Well, first, I think practice is key. Not just practicing a toast you have to give at a wedding or a speech without anyone watching you. You got to practice under the conditions you're going to perform under. So if you're giving that toast and you want to practice to perfection, you got to practice in front of your friends. You got to make yourself a little nervous. Even practicing in front of a mirror, it increases self-consciousness so that you're ready to go when you're on the big stage or it's that big day.
1: I read that the golfer Jack Nicklaus used to think about his pinky toes.
12: Yeah. That's another idea. It's sort of a crutch to not overthink the step-by-step details. So either thinking about your pinky toe or having a keyword or a mantra or a swing thought, anything that sort of takes you from spending too much time dwelling on the details of what you're doing. So when I was playing soccer and then lacrosse, I started the game with a song. Like I always had a Take It Easy by the Eagles in my head. And now when I go into an important talk or presentation, it pops up in my head. I start singing it.
1: That's your soundtrack for doing like well without stressing out.
12: That is my soundtrack.
1: So I do have to ask, you have a very stressful job. But when you were first learning about all of these things, about what was going on in our brains, did it change the way that you approached your work?
12: Yeah, it's a great question. And I think for me, the most exciting part of my work is showing that you can get better at things with practice and you can learn how to perform and lead in different situations. And so for me, the idea that you're not born a choker or a thriver, that everyone has to practice, and that's how you are able to show what you know when it matters most, I think gives me hope.
9: And hello, class of 2024. This is so exciting.
12: At Dartmouth, we had Roger Federer gave this commencement speech, which was absolutely amazing.
9: Today, I want to share a few lessons I've relied on.
12: And he talked about this whole idea that even though oftentimes people would say he was effortless in what he did, it was the farthest thing from the truth.
9: Effortless is a myth. I mean it. I say that as someone who has heard that word a lot, effortless. People would say my play was effortless. Most of the time, they meant it as a compliment. But it used to frustrate me when they would say he barely broke a sweat or is even trying.
1: I mean, I want to make clear to people who maybe aren't tennis fans that, you know, he is one of the greatest players of all time. And one of the key things he's known for is being cool as a cucumber under pressure.
12: He had to train himself to be consistent.
9: The truth is, I had to work very hard to make it look easy. I spent years whining, swearing, throwing my racket before I learned to keep my cool.
12: And then he spent a lot of time practicing how not to pay attention to what he was doing in those moments, how to trust himself and what he knew.
9: I didn't get where I got on pure talent alone. I got there by trying to outwork my opponents. I believed in myself, but belief in yourself has to be earned. Trusting yourself is a talent. Embracing the process, loving the process is a talent.
1: I mean, what a life lesson for those students to hear right at a pivotal moment when they are about to embark on a very uncertain journey.
12: It was a life lesson for me, right? It's never too late to go back to those basics and to be in a situation where you really, you feel you can trust yourself in that most important situation. Whenever, still to this day, whenever I give talks where I'm a little nervous, I remind myself that I know my material, my research better than anyone else in the room, which is true. And so even if I mess up or don't get everything exactly right, like, I'm probably the harshest critic of myself relative to anyone else. And that's pressure relieving in a way.
1: That's cognitive scientist and Dartmouth College president Sion Bylock. Her book is called Choke: What the Secrets of the Brain Reveal About Getting It Right When You Have To. You can see her full talk at TED.com. On the show today, the psychology of winning. So we have been talking about how each of us, whether we are an athlete or not, can put ourselves in the right mindset to score. But what is it about competition that we find so compelling to watch? Why do we spend millions of hours and dollars gaping at people kicking or throwing around a ball?
4: We want to see some form of transformation. You want to watch your protagonist grow. That's really what it is.
1: This is sports journalist Kate Fagan. Kate has thought a lot about why some sports captivate viewers, while others, particularly women's sports, don't.
4: And that's something women's sports has suffered from, too, this idea that, like, collectively as a culture, we haven't decided it matters. So when it comes to people tuning in, you start to get that, well, if this thing doesn't matter culturally, then I'm doing it almost as a form of charity. Like, do it for our young girls, as opposed to, no, these are the best in the world. And if we actually treated women's sports with the respect, like, you wouldn't need to think of it as a charity.
1: Kate began questioning why it was such a challenge to get people to pay more attention to women's sports years ago, when she started out as a sports commentator at ESPN.
10: When I worked at ESPN and I would do a TV show, I was in the production room and I was always pitching women's sports stories.
1: Here's Kate Fagan on the TED stage.
10: It almost never worked. Every once in a while, it would work. But this thing would happen when we would do a women's sports segment. Many of the other men on the segment, they didn't really do their homework. So they were kind of blah. Then the segment would be kind of blah. There's actually a term for this. It's called gender bland. And then the segment would end, and the producer would be like, see, this is why we never do women's sports, because they're boring. When a men's segment fell flat, the problem was us. We would redo it. All right, come on, do your homework. Pick it up. We're doing that again. When a segment on women's sports fell flat, the problem was women's sports. The reality is that just existing in our culture, you will know a dozen men's storylines. I mean, these things are literally push notified to your phone. Or you're at a bar or a doctor's office, and the talking heads are giving you the latest NBA drama. In America, osmosis will have you knowing men's sports storylines. So, who tells the storylines of women's sports today? If we're willing to inspect what actually spikes our heart rate and pushes us to the edge of our seats, instead of just assuming we know, we can all collectively make the sports world a more equitable place.
4: I started to notice that it's not as if people just don't care about women's sports. There are environments and there are circumstances in which people are caring about women's sports. So I started to think, along with a lot of my female colleagues at ESPN, like, what are the common denominators? when this does happen, when people care about women's sports, because it felt to me like that could also answer the broader question of why we watch sports.
22: 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I'm Manoush Zomorodi, and you're listening to the TED Radio Hour from NPR. 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
22: It's the TED Radio Hour from NPR. I'm Manoush Zomorodi. On the show today, the psychology of winning. And we were just talking to sports journalist Kate Fagan about why women's sports have struggled to get equal footing. Kate says to understand what the problem is, we need to go back to basics and why people love watching sports to begin with.
4: You know, the billions of dollars that are poured into it, we've gotten so far away from understanding what actually drives our investment in it. If you strip that all away at its base, like, what are you left with? Like, what are the common denominators?
22: For many, she says, sports start out as a family affair.
26: The noise is terrific here at the racecourse as Wrexham look to start off a new era at the club.
22: Take the recent FX show, Welcome to Wrexham. It's a documentary series about a failing Welsh soccer team that then gets bought by two Hollywood actors, Ryan Reynolds and Rob McElhenney.
27: I don't think I really understood the weight of it until we stepped into that stadium.
22: The saga goes well beyond the scoreboard. It's about how the citizens of this depressed post-industrial town intertwine their identity with their team.

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1: Well, because my grandpa was a Brooklyn Dodgers fan, and then they left for LA, and then the next team that we got was the New York Mets, and there's something bigger than yourself about that. I think why we love sports at its core is for the culture and community of it. And whether it's your literal community, it's like your city team, or you live out of state and it's your grandmother's favorite team or your grandfather's favorite team, that's all part of community as well. And then pair that, and they often go hand in hand, with cultural value. Like, we want to be in on what culture's talking about. And you've seen that happen with women's sports over the last few years. Its cultural value has risen dramatically, meaning that the community is bigger, meaning that now you're a part of something outside of a small group, but that you feel like the culture is telling you has value. And then more people come into that circle, and then it grows.
2: Okay, so that's why we love watching an established sports team. But what does it take to get people to watch a new sport or an athlete that we've never heard of, or for that matter, a women's sports team that hasn't been around that long?
1: Well, I think sports blossom in our minds when they have two things, when they have stakes to them and when we understand the storylines within them.
2: Here's Kate Fagan again on the TED stage.
1: This is what burns at the center of sports. In the Olympics, we have all agreed a gold medal matters. Same with the World Cup. And now, paired with this agreed upon stakes, we also have at the Olympics and the World Cup, very obvious storyline. One person has a USA jersey on, someone else has a different country's jersey on. All right. We've got agreed upon stakes. We've got very obvious storylines. Of course, now we're going to have a commitment to even deeper storytelling, which is how we end up teary-eyed after a 3.5-minute NBC vignette about a Romanian gymnast. Yeah? You have everything you need now for the next 2 hours of competition. An Olympic gold medal is on the line. And you've got your storyline. Romanian gymnast desperately overcoming the odds. Boom. Storylines drive up the stakes. Higher stakes, more storylines. And on and up we go. You see it played out so much in the Olympics because you're dealing with like these very random sports often that aren't in the limelight. You're dealing with all different countries whose athletes we probably have no name recognition for. And so NBC spends, you know, whatever their budget is every Olympics to build these little vignettes so that when we're watching an obscure sporting event, all of a sudden we're invested.
2: I mean, to me, English major, I'm like, of course, it's Joseph Campbell, the hero's journey, right? It's like those old methodologies of sending someone on a quest and then they have to overcome. Like, there's the Miracle on Ice. There's the Cubs winning the World Series in 2016, or Muhammad Ali, who built himself into a mythology. That's always been the case, would you say?
1: Yeah. For the same reason we watch a movie or we read a book, obviously we want to watch something where we fully believe everyone on the field or court is pursuing the championship with as much passion as they possibly can. But like, let's say Caitlin Clark, for example.
2: That's the college player who turned pro and got women's basketball a lot of attention.
1: Yeah. I think we could have a decade-long storyline of her. I live in Charleston, and I was walking to the local coffee shop, and there were two guys, both of them older than 60, shooting around, and I was just walking past, and they were talking about Caitlin Clark. And one of them was like, her game still needs to develop, right? But those are the storylines. You're watching because you know the players and what happens matters, right?

0: because it matters, you have a vested interest in if they win or not. But that doesn't mean if they don't win, you're not watching the following year.
1: Hmm. So I do want to ask you, we have talked about why people love watching sports, but what about talking sports or sports language? I feel like, you know, whether people love sports or not, we all use sports terminology and metaphors all the time, like, oh, he struck out, or keep your head in the game. Kate, do you have a favorite metaphor, something that you think about often?
0: Well, this is a little selfish one, but like my dad, he passed away from ALS, but he taught me basketball. And he always used to say, and he was just talking about basketball, always make your last dribble the hardest. And he just meant that when you're going for a pull-up jumper, like you really got to pound the basketball into the floor on that last dribble because like you want it bouncing up into your shooting motion. And, you know, you don't leave it behind you. But like he would always say it to me in high school. And I'd always be like, make your last dribble the hardest, make your last dribble the hardest. It was very helpful on the basketball court, but it was really helpful off the basketball court because it was like... All right, if I'm going to do something different, like leave a job, you know, you got to make your last dribble the hardest. Like you got to propel yourself into the next motion, whatever that is. And maybe sometimes you don't know exactly where it's taking you, but you want some sort of forward energy off of the thing before. And I think about that one a lot. It's not like a common sportsing phrase. The other one I loved was growing up was you miss 100% of the shots you don't take. And that's like a standard basketball one, but you know, my wife and I will say it to each other all the time when we want to do something we're not sure if we should. It's like, well, you miss 100% of the shots you don't take.
1: That was writer and sports journalist Kate Fagan. She's the author of Hoop Muses, an insider's guide to pop culture and the women's game. You can see her full talk at TED.com. So all this hour, we've been talking about the psychology of winning. But even if we do win the proverbial gold medal, how do we keep up the stamina to go for it again and again? Writer Sarah Lewis believes most of us underestimate the power of the near win. Here she is on the TED stage in 2014.
2: What gets us to convert success into mastery? This is a question I've long asked myself. I think it comes when we start to value the gift of a near win. I started to understand this when I went on one cold May day to watch a set of varsity archers, all women as fate would have it, at the northern tip of Manhattan at Columbia's Baker Athletic Complex. I wanted to see what's called archer's paradox, the idea that in order to actually hit your target, you have to aim at something slightly skew from it. I stood and watched as the coach drove up these women in this gray van and they exited with this kind of relaxed focus. I stood behind one archer as her coach stood in between us to maybe assess who might need support and watched her, and I didn't understand how even one was going to hit the 10 ring. The 10 ring from the standard 75-yard distance, it looks as small as a matchstick tip held out at arm's length. And this is while holding 50 pounds of draw weight on each shot. She first hit a 7, I remember, and then a 9, and then 2 10s, and the next arrow didn't even hit the target. And I saw that gave her more tenacity, and she went after it again and again. For 3 hours, this went on. At the end of the practice, one of the archers was so taxed that she laid out on the ground just starfished, her head looking up at the sky, trying to find what T.S. Eliot might call that still point of the turning world. It's so rare in American culture, there's so little that's vocational about it anymore, to look at what doggedness looks like with this level of exactitude, what it means to align your body posture for 3 hours in order to hit a target, pursuing a kind of excellence in obscurity. But I stayed because I realized I was witnessing what's so rare to glimpse, that difference between success and mastery. So success is hitting that 10 ring, but mastery is knowing that it means nothing if you can't do it again and again. Mastery is not just the same as excellence, though. It's not the same as success, which I see as an event, a moment in time, and a label that the world confers upon you. Mastery is not a commitment to a goal, but to a constant pursuit. What gets us to do this, what gets us to forward thrust more, is to value the near win. Mastery is in the reaching, not the arriving. It's in constantly wanting to close that gap between where you are and where you want to be. Mastery is about sacrificing for your craft and not for the sake of crafting your career. We thrive when we stay at our own leading edge. It's a wisdom understood by Duke Ellington, who said that his favorite song out of his repertoire was always the next one, always the one he had yet to compose. Part of the reason that the near win is inbuilt to mastery is because the greater our proficiency, the more clearly we might see that we don't know all that we thought we did. It's called the Dunning-Kruger effect. The Paris Review got it out of James Baldwin when they asked him, "What do you think increases with knowledge?" And he said, "You learn how little you know." Success motivates us, but a near win can propel us in an ongoing quest. One of the most vivid examples of this comes when we look at the difference between Olympic silver medalist and bronze medalist after competition. Thomas Gilovich and his team from Cornell studied this difference and found that the frustration silver medalists feel compared to bronze, who are typically a bit more happy to have just not received fourth place and not medaled at all, gives silver medalists a focus on follow-up competition. We see it even in the gambling industry that once picked up on this phenomenon of the near win and created these scratch-off tickets that had a higher than average rate of near wins and so compelled people to buy more tickets that they were called heart stoppers and were set on a gambling industry set of abuses in Britain in the 1970s. The reason the near win has a propulsion is because it changes our view of the landscape and puts our goals, which we tend to put at a distance, into more proximate vicinity to where we stand. It gets us to focus on what, right now, we plan to do to address that mountain in our sights. It's Jackie Joyner-Kersee who, in 1984, missed taking the gold in the heptathlon by 1/3 of a second, and her husband predicted that would give her the tenacity she needed in follow-up competition. In 1988, she won the gold in the heptathlon and set a record of 7,291 points, a score that no athlete has come very close to since. We thrive not when we've done it all, but when we still have more to do. I stand here thinking and wondering about all the different ways that we might even manufacture a near win in this room, how your lives may play this out, because I think on some gut level we do know this. The deliberate incomplete is inbuilt into creation myths. In Navajo culture, some craftsmen and women would deliberately put an imperfection in textiles and ceramics. It's what's called a spirit line, a deliberate flaw in the pattern to give the weaver or maker a way out, but also a reason to continue making work. Masters are not experts because they take a subject to its conceptual end. They're masters because they realize that there isn't one. Now, it occurred to me as I thought about this, why the archery coach told me at the end of that practice, out of earshot of his archers, that he and his colleagues never feel they can do enough for their team, never feel there are enough visualization techniques and posture drills to help them overcome those constant near wins. It didn't sound like a complaint exactly, but just a way to let me know, kind of tender admission, to remind me that he knew he was giving himself over to a voracious, unfinished path that always required more. We build out of the unfinished idea, even if that idea is our former self. This is the dynamic of mastery. Coming close to what you thought you wanted can help you attain more than you ever dreamed you could. Even if we created utopias, I believe we would still have the incomplete. Completion is a goal, but we hope it is never the end. Thank you. Thank you.
1: That was writer Sarah Lewis. She's the author of The Rise, Creativity, The Gift of Failure, and The Search for Mastery. Her new book is called The Unseen Truth, When Race Changed Sight in America. You can see her full talk at TED.com. Thank you so much for listening to our show this week about the psychology of winning. This episode was produced by Rachel Faulkner-White, Katie Monteleone, and Fiona Guerin. Our production staff at NPR also includes Matthew Cloutier, Harsha Nahada, Chloe Weiner, and James Delahousie. This episode was edited by Sanaz Meshkinpour, Katie Monteleone, and me. Irene Noguchi is our executive producer. Our audio engineers were James Willits and Josh Newell. Our theme music was written by Ramteen Arablouei. Our partners at TED are Chris Anderson, Roxanne Highlash, Alejandra Salazar, and Daniela Balarezzo. I'm Manoush Zomorodi, and you have been listening to the TED Radio Hour from NPR.
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7: They say you never forget your first time. 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
8: 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I'm your host, John Good. In this hour, different takes on the American dream. 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
10: Live from NPR News in Washington, I'm Dan Roman. The U.S.-Iran negotiations are ongoing in Switzerland, according to a senior U.S. diplomat. Earlier Sunday, Iranian state media reported the talks had broken down. NPR's Luke Garrett reports.
11: The talks in Switzerland, led by Vice President J.D. Vance, were expected to last through Sunday. A senior U.S. diplomat not authorized to share details publicly told NPR. The negotiators talked about clarifying Iran's messaging around the Strait of Hormuz, which Iran said was closed on Saturday. Another key point of discussion was, quote, enforcing the ceasefire in southern Lebanon. The diplomat said, quote, deconfliction mechanisms for the Strait and Lebanon were also discussed. On Sunday morning, Trump said U.S. forces would, quote, hit Iran very hard again if its proxies keep up the fighting in Lebanon. Iranian state media reported that its delegation called Trump's post, quote, insulting. The U.S.-Iran peace negotiations in Switzerland are now turning on the delicate ceasefire between Iranian-backed Hezbollah and Israel in southern Lebanon. Luke Garrett, NPR News, Washington.
10: In some states, time is running out to register to vote in this year's primary elections. NPR's Hanzi Luong reports.
12: Eligible voters in Arizona who want to cast ballots in the state's July 21st primary have until Monday to register. Monday is also Colorado's deadline for signing up online or getting a mail-in application postmarked, though there is more time to register in person through Colorado's primary day on June 30th. Same day, in-person registration is also available in Maryland and Utah. Those states are holding their primary days on Tuesday. If you have already registered to vote, you may want to go to your election official's website and check your registration status before your state's deadline. Election officials may remove your name from their list of registered voters, especially if you've recently moved, changed your name, or haven't voted in a while. Hanzi Luong, NPR News.
10: Ukraine's capital, Kyiv, saw the largest number for its annual Pride Parade since Russia's full-scale invasion. NPR's Joanna Kasisis reports from Kyiv that Ukraine's LGBTQ soldiers and partners marched for recognition of same-sex unions and partnerships.
13: Thousands chanted, "Be yourself, we are with you," as they marched through Kyiv. Military veteran Olena Shatseva held her girlfriend's hand. "My family is not counted in any way in our country," she said. "And the fact that I joined the military doesn't count either. It should not be this way." Gediminas Navikas, the European Union's deputy head of mission to Ukraine, marched behind her. He sees reasons for hope.
14: LGBTI community is also contributing to the freedom of Ukraine. Many people in society recognize that.
13: Ukrainians have protested Parliament's attempt to define marriage as only between a man and a woman. Joanna Kakissis, NPR News, Kyiv.
10: It's NPR. President Trump says the reflecting pool on the National Mall will probably have to be drained for repairs. This after green algae and peeling paint followed his administration's major multi-million dollar effort to restore the Washington, D.C. landmark. Trump also claimed without evidence that vandalism may have been a factor in the algae growth. The Ford F-150 is the best-selling vehicle in the United States, but as it turns out, it's not one of the most driven vehicles. NPR's Camilla Domonoske takes a look at a new report.
15: IC Cars looked at the odometer readings from more than 2 million three-year-old vehicles that were sold last year. The auto search engine wanted to find out which cars had the most miles put on them. They found self-charging hybrid vehicles, like the original Prius, were driven more than traditional gas vehicles. Electric vehicles and plug-in hybrids had fewer miles per year, with one big exception. Teslas logged more miles than gas cars. Meanwhile, comparing specific vehicles, the Chrysler Pacifica minivan was driven the most, about 10 times as much per year as the typical Ford Mustang, the least driven vehicle. Camila Domonoske, NPR News.
10: Toy Story 5 still has friends when it comes to moviegoers. The Pixar series animated film with stars Tom Hanks and Tim Allen playing Woody and Buzz Lightyear debuted with $160 million in domestic ticket sales this weekend. It's easily a record for the franchise and matches the biggest opening for a movie so far this year. Internationally, Toy Story 5 was very successful as well. It's NPR.
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0: From PRX, this is the Malk Radio Hour. I'm your host, John Good. Experts say that we all have several dreams over the course of a night's sleep. Dreams that we may or may not remember, but what about the dreams that keep us up at night? The ones we create while awake. Dreams of hitting the game-winning shot, of landing that job you've wanted since you were 10, or of getting that DeLorean up to 88 miles per hour and going back to the future. Dreams realistic, far-fetched, and beyond our wildest imagination. As we approach the 250th anniversary of a nation built on the dream of a better life, on the promise of taking the tired and dispossessed, yearning to be free, and showing them the path to a golden door, let's hear some stories about the dreams and the dreamers that make America what it is. First up is a story from a Grand Slam in Birmingham, where we partner with public radio station WBHM in Alabama. Here's Alexis Barton, live at the mall.
1: They say you never forget your first time. Now, I'm not talking about that type of first time, but that's how I remember entering my very first beauty pageant. No, scholarship pageant. Now, understand, I had never run for anything competitively in my life before. The only thing I'd won was the fourth grade spelling bee. And among my classmates, I was kind of used to coming in second place. And I was nobody's performer. I threw up before every piano recital I ever had for 10 years straight. But I wanted to know what it felt like to win. And to be honest, I wanted that crown, not just any crown, the Miss Alabama crown. Now, to understand how truly delusional that was. Remember what I said about throwing up before piano recitals? But a friend who supported my delusions suggested that before I enter the Miss Alabama pageant system, that I do a pageant for practice. And fortunately, there was a local pageant right around the corner. We'll call it the Miss Jefferson County Legacy Jamboree pageant. Some of you know what I'm talking about. I dashed off my application, mailed it in, and they called. We'd love to talk to you. And so I ran down to the Five Point South Library and had a little interview with the pageant committee, and they accepted me. That was a piece of cake, I thought. She win. Until I got down to the local dance studio for the first of many pageant practices coordinated by a local choreographer. And I sized up my competition and I realized, Lex, you in danger, girl. Because they were prepared. They were talented, these other young ladies. They were leggy. They were confident. One of them had performed on a cruise ship as a singer. And here I was, a tall, awkward, ugly duckling. Looks, 8 on a good day. Dance, -3. But if anything, I'm not a quitter, so I needed a graceful exit, right? And I hadn't told my parents yet that I'd signed myself and their credit cards up for this opportunity. So when I told them, I was shocked because they were all in. My dad turned into a madman, literally. He turned into Ron Draper. He sold every ad that I needed for the pageant program, and he wrote every line of copy. My mom, Miranda Priestley, had nothing on her, because she prepared my wardrobe like I was going to the Ebony Fashion Fair, or for those of you who are younger, Rush Top. She even enlisted my aunt to design and put together my opening number outfit, a crimson organza jumpsuit with a big bow, because Southern girls love bows. And when the big night came, I whirled into the theater and I marched up to the microphone, kind of like this one, and I said, "My name is Alexis Barden and I'm a junior majoring in English at UAB. And my motto is, it's not what you're called, it's what you answer to." And they bought it. Just like y'all did. And then I was dancing to the edge of the stage in my fitness wear and holding my 8 count like my life depended on it, because I didn't know what an 8 count was before a pageant. And then I was in my little tweed suit chewing up the scenery for my dramatic monologue, because I was not going to perform on the piano. And by the time I went to change into my mother's evening gown that I had borrowed, I realized I was having fun. And I realized something else as I looked at the other girls as they changed, and I saw that they were shook. One was crying because she had missed the opening choreography steps, and another was crying because her boyfriend hadn't shown up for the pageant, and one was crying because she had a new pimple that they didn't have concealer for. And I realized that we weren't all that different. We were all swans growing into our wings, paddling furiously, trying not to make fools of ourselves. And I went back out for that final question, and I could take a deep breath like I'm doing now and relax. And I found my parents' eyes in the audience and locked on them, and I realized that I had always been a princess to them. So when they called the top 10 and my name was included, I wasn't really surprised. I had as good a chance as anyone else, I knew by then. And then it was top 7, top 5, top 2. And it was me and one other girl standing there under the hot light like this one. And my hope, my heart thundered in my chest and it rose up in my throat. And then all of a sudden, runner up. Me. An audible gasp went across the crowd, or so my mom says, but let's face it, she's biased. And as I took my roses and stepped back into the shadows so the queen could be crowned, I didn't stop smiling, even though, you know, I did have Vaseline on my teeth, but really, it was because I knew that, in the words of James Baldwin, my crown had already been bought and paid for. I just had to put it on. And there was a silver lining, because I was named Miss Photogenic, which came with a year's worth of free hairstyling. So technically, I did get a new crown twice a month for a whole year. And I consider that a big win, because I was a broke college student. And now, when I'm on stages like that, well, like this one, and I want to run and throw up off stage, I look around and I remember that everybody else is nervous too. And that this is just practice. And we're all practicing. Thank you.
0: That was Alexis Barden. Alexis is an award-winning journalist and writer based in Birmingham, Alabama. She is the Moth Birmingham's first Story Slam winner, and I know this because I was blessed to be hosting that night. Alexis's work has appeared in the Washington Post magazine, Southern Living, and was cited in the Best American Essays 2023. Early in her story, Alexis said that her dream of being Miss Alabama was delusional. But I think it was the great philosopher and prophet, Seal, that once said, "No, we're never going to survive unless we get a little crazy." And we're definitely not going to get our hair done for free twice a month for a year without chasing our dreams. That is for sure. That is for sure, my friends. In a moment, a city girl learns how to farm, and a daughter must become a fierce advocate for her parents. When the Moth Radio Hour continues.

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5: From PRX, this is the Moth Radio Hour. I'm John Good. Our next story was told by Heather Angel at one of our open mic story slams in Boston, where we partner with public radio station WBUR. Here's Heather.
6: So the summer after my freshman year in college, I got a job as a farmhand. And it was 2001, and I was 19 years old. And the couple that were my new bosses, they were in their mid-60s by the time I walked up their driveway in New Hampshire, and they'd been farming for 14 hours a day for 40 years. And the husband would soon and forever become affectionately known to me simply as the old man. And he would wear a different canvas hat every day, perched kind of like a bird on his bald head. And he had like a muddled brow, a furrowed brow, and like two watery blue eyes. And he, his parents were French-Canadian, and so he had learned a little bit of French. And he also spoke with a pretty good Boston accent, but it was so slow that it almost had like a Down East vibe. And that was the year that Christina Aguilera's single Lady Marmalade came out on the Moulin Rouge soundtrack. And he would walk around the farm singing, "Voulez-vous coucher avec moi? Ce soir." He was mouthy, he was charming, and he was nobody's fool. And I soon learned that farming was really hard. The first week I worked there, he made me unload a trailer load of 50-pound bags of soil twice. We would be so dirty sometimes when at the end of the day that I'd have to take off my clothes and hose off in the driveway before my mom would let me come into the house. I thought I was going to die in his barn. The hay was so thick in the air that it would get into your lungs and it would like cut any exposed skin and be in your hair and you'd find it like the whole rest of the day. And nobody understood why I loved it so much. And the farm became really like a part of my life as I went on. And it was so different from the life that I was leading otherwise. I was going to school in Chicago, and so every summer I would come home to the farm, and every year I'd go back to school where I'd stay up till 2 a.m., and then at the farm I'd get up at 6 a.m. But I got to do really cool stuff too, like I used to plant different varieties of pumpkins, and they had names like Cinderella and Jack B. Little and Racer, and they all sounded like bedtime stories. And my life couldn't have been more different than when I went back to school. I was a sophomore during the September 11th attacks, and I got really influenced by these Jesuit priests who talked a lot about nonviolence and peacemaking, and I went to teach-ins for the Iraq War. I rode all night to go to protests on buses. And when I came back to the farm, I realized that the old man did not share my views. We were both Catholic, and I had been introduced to this really radical, peacenik, kind of outside the bounds of the norms, Catholicism. And he was a New Hampshire Republican. And he would say, like, really kind of intense revenge stuff. And I would pause and look at him and I would say, I can never remember which gospel that's in. Was it Matthew or Mark? And we like to have fun with each other. And the farm really became like medicine to me in his fields. My life at home was not great at that time. My dad had died a few years earlier, unexpectedly. And my sisters and I weren't really getting along. My family had moved to a much smaller house, and I used to sleep on a cot in the porch. And I didn't really feel like anybody at home really liked me that much. But when I came to the farm, they were always glad to see me. It was sort of like a sober, daytime, dirtier version of Cheers, you know? I knew that when I came back from school, you know, I'd always have a job at the farm, and I started selling Christmas trees for them in the winter, and my college friends soon realized that the old man was more than just my boss. He was something else. And he and his wife, never anyone I called the old lady, too much respect for her for that. Not that there's anything wrong with old ladies, but they kind of became like my surrogate grandparents. And I would come back from the farm visit them even after I stopped working there. I can't remember when they stopped paying me, but at some point I just would come and work. And that continued on in my life. And one time I was visiting them, by this time I was in my early 30s, and his wife looked at me across the table of the farm kitchen, middle of winter, and said, more like it was a question, but it was a statement, "You never met a guy you wanted to marry?" And I took a deep breath, and I said, "Well, I don't really date guys anymore." And the old man nodded and said, "I knew it." And he had this like self-satisfied smirk, you know? And then he said, "Well, don't expect me to walk you down the aisle at your wedding." And we'd never discussed that. But he knew if anybody was ever going to walk me down the aisle at my wedding, I would want it to be him. So I gave him the cold shoulder for a few months. And then his daughter, who started calling me her little sister some point in the early aughts, found out what happened and read him the riot act. And he called me. He's like, "I'm sorry. You know, I'll walk you down the aisle at your wedding if you ever need me to." And then pretty soon he invited my girlfriend to the famous farm Christmas parties. And it carried on like that. And they sold the farm in their mid-80s. And they retired to a condo where they grew tomatoes on their porch. And if you've ever loved a 90-year-old as these years went on, you know, you hold on to every moment. You know that, like, you can feel the moments passing. And he would leave me these long kind of sarcastic missives, voicemails with his, like, lyrical voice, like, asking me, "Where the hell have I been?" You know? And I saved all of them. I listened to a bunch of them today. And a few months ago, his daughter called me and told me that the end was near. He'd been sick for a while. So I took the back road to the hospital and drove past the old farm, and the last gasps of autumn were turning the fields like this dull gold. And everybody was there. And by that point, nobody was like, "Why is that old farmhand here?" Like, I was part of the family. And the nurse that night was, her family friends owned a farm, and she said, "Everybody's out picking today because the frost is coming tonight, you know?" And it gave us all this sense of urgency, but also this sense of peace. And the next morning, I woke up before sunrise and took my dog outside, and the frost had come in the night, like silent and crisp. And I knew he was gone before I even got the call. He was a really good farmer till the end. He knew when it was done. And the night before at the hospital, right before I left, I gave him a kiss on the forehead. He had these big meaty hands that I held. And I said, "Hay's in the barn, old man. The field is empty. I'll meet you there." Thank you.
5: That was Heather Angel. My goodness. Listen, I can't speak for anyone else, but that last line, "Hay's in the barn, old man. The field is empty. I'll meet you there." That left me in the most reverential and joyous of tears. That is the stuff dreams are made of, words that touch our souls, that move our heart, and that stir our emotions. Heather Angel is a proud New Englander and lives in Massachusetts with her wife and their dog, Samson. She has worked as a farmhand, a summer camp director, and a freelance snow shoveler. She is now a high school teacher and healthcare chaplain. Heather enjoys public libraries, a proper cup of tea, and being the fun aunt. Heather still keeps in touch with the old man's wife and his family. After living in the city for over a decade, she and her wife bought a house near her hometown. It's across the street from a farm. She told us, "I think about the old man every day. I keep a picture of him in the visor of my car, and I still go to call him and then remember that I can't. I'm also so grateful for him that a decision to walk up a driveway looking for a job when I was 19 gave me such an incredible and unique relationship."

0: Our next story comes from Ophia Begum Ali. We met Ophia through the Moth Education Program, which brings personal storytelling to high school and college students and educators around the country. The Moth EDU brainstorms stories and gives participants the tools and guidance they need to tell them. We loved Ophia's story so much, we asked them to tell it on our main stage in Charlottesville, Virginia. Hey, listen, I'm from Virginia. It's the VA all day, two up, two down. We told it in Charlottesville where we partnered with the Paramount Theater. Here is Ophia.
1: I keep a paper boat on my desk. It's signed and dated July 2025. And my father folded it when he was in the emergency room. And by the time he made that boat, I have been translating for my mom and dad most of my life. And the first time this responsibility falls on my shoulders, I am about 10 years old. And I am wearing a mustard yellow velour tracksuit with little princess written across the chest. Nothing says ready for court like rhinestones and anxiety. My mother and I take the E-train to the Queens Criminal Court, and we hold the same cold metropole in silence. And we hold on like it's the only thing that's keeping us from falling apart. And in the courtroom, the fluorescent lights make everyone seem more miserable than they already feel. It's the first time I see my brother in handcuffs, and his lawyer walks up to us and she starts talking really fast. The translation back and forth is a bit slow, because I am translating from Sylheti to English and English to Sylheti, except I can't find the word for raiment. The closest translation I can come up with is he stays in jail unless we come up with the money for the judge. Now, I don't understand the criminal legal system, but I do understand my brother is not coming home. So I cut her off and I say, look, lady, I am only 10 years old, and my mother doesn't understand what you're saying. So she squats down so her eyes meet mine. And this time, in a softer voice, she explains where my brother's going, what is bail, and how much we have to pay. And I just nod as if I am comfortable using legal jargon in everyday life. In that moment, I learned a rule. If I don't stand up for my mom and dad, no one else will. But the truth is, I don't want this role. I want to sink into my couch and I want to watch Saturday morning cartoons with a giant bowl of Cinnamon Toast Crunch because everyone knows the milk is the main event. Instead, my weekends are filled with doctor's appointments, visiting a juvenile jail, and translating adult problems. My childhood felt less like a playground and more like jury duty. At school, kids would talk about Disneyland and Six Flags, and I want something to add without killing the vibe. But nobody wants to listen to stories about correction officers yelling at my mother to remove her burqa. So I stayed quiet. My family is from Bangladesh, so that means I speak Sylheti at home, English at school, and survival in between. My parents never sit me down and explain the Bill of Rights, but they teach me the rules of survival in Queens. My mother teaches me how to move without asking for permission, and my father teaches me how to fight without raising my voice. And those lessons follow me into every room I walk into. 20 years later, I am at my legal internship. And they hand me an assignment on something called an outlay hearing. And I go all in until it makes sense, because behind the case law is a 19-year-old kid looking at prison time. Then I get a call from my niece. She tells me that my father's in the emergency room and he's diagnosed with cancer. I don't know what kind, how bad it is, or how much time we have together. So I go to the hospital to get the full story. And when I'm on the R train, I replay everything my niece told me. When the doctor spoke to my dad, it's all in English. No one bothers to call an interpreter. And I know my father. He nods his head the way immigrants do when the sounds feel familiar, but the meaning never lands. He catches words like his name and his birthday and hopes the rest will work itself out. And I hope that he misunderstood the diagnosis, or maybe we caught it early. But the truth is, I am terrified that this one time I am not there to translate is a moment everything falls apart. So at the hospital, I wait hours for updates. Visiting hours end, and nothing changes. So I leave the hospital, and I start working on the assignment. It felt safer to work on a legal memo than to imagine a life without my father. And I don't sleep. The next morning, I set an alarm to call the hospital every hour. And every hour, the nurse gives me the same response. The doctor will call you. But that call never comes. By the time I submit my assignment, my exhaustion turns into anger. And at first, I feel helpless. But then I realized, I've been doing this my whole life. And then I pull out my phone, and I start Googling hospital policies. I start throwing out words like duty of care and patient rights, like I am starring in a reboot of Ally McBeal. I'm not an expert, but I'm exactly who my father needs me to be. So I go back to the hospital to visit my father and to speak with the patient advocate. And I am careful not to lose my temper around him. And I explain everything, from the silence to the language barrier. And all this man did was send one message to my father's entire care team. And that's when things started changing. They finally call an interpreter, and it's someone who speaks my father's language. And for the first time, my father understands what is happening to his body. And for the first time, he has a voice in his treatment plan. The doctors also call me regularly, and they explain the diagnosis and the next steps. And I have nothing left to say. And that's when the doctor pauses and asks, "How are you feeling?" For a moment, I imagine myself punching him in the face and yelling, "How the f*** do you think I feel?" But instead, I just breathe. Because this time, I choose to be the advocate. But here's a thing I never saw coming. Advocacy gave me something unexpected. Moments to bond with my mom and dad. These moments weren't just about paperwork or appointments anymore. They were real conversations about their dreams and their fears and things they never said out loud. As a kid, I would zone out while my parents were running errands. I would tap the buttons on my Game Boy or feed my Tamagotchi. Meanwhile, my parents were just trying to hold everything together. They never understood what it meant for me when I would miss school and fall behind on my assignments. And I never understood what it meant to leave a community that knew how to hold them up and start over in a country that never spoke their language. One afternoon in the hospital, I asked my father about his favorite memory of school. And he tells me that he dropped out in the third grade after his dad died. And like me, he carried his family on his back when he was just a kid. He smiles and says, "I liked making paper crafts." So I rip off a piece of paper and I say, "Show me." He carefully folds the creases until it forms into a paper boat, and I pretend I don't know so he can take the lead. And when he's done, I ask him to sign it. And he forgets the date. And the advocate in me will never allow him to skip that detail. So I remind him, Never sign your name without the date next to it to avoid any legal issues and avoid being duped. Now, if I can explain or translate my father's annoyance with me, it would probably be, even on my deathbed, you're giving me legal advice. He hands the paper boat back to me. And that paper boat sits on my desk. It is evidence that being heard can change everything. And it takes me years to realize this, but every single time I was translating for my mom and dad, I was also translating myself, trying to find my place in their world and mine. And that's still my job now. I make sentences sit up straight. Paper may sink in water, but words, if we make them strong enough, they can carry us. Thank you.
0: That was Ophia Begum Ali. Ophia was born and raised in Queens, New York. They are currently pursuing a Juris Doctor at the City University of New York's School of Law. Over the past decade, they have developed a deep understanding of America's criminal legal system. When not drowning in coursework, they love taking their cat on walks, eating through Queens and Brooklyn, and capturing New York's beauty and chaos through photography. For the record, any story that begins with a mustard yellow velour tracksuit and ends with advocacy and love is speaking my language. Have you ever felt like you have a story that you'd like to tell us? If so, you can pitch us a story right on our site, themoth.org.
2: I was in the car with my Irish twin, my older sister, in our sleek Ford Tempo 1984 on our way to a medical school interview. It was my dream to go to medical school, but we had no one medical in our family, so I wasn't sure if it was real. Just a dream, reality, who knew? But there we were, driving to the medical school interview, and the car broke down. The amazing Ford Tempo broke down. She said, I'm going to get you to that interview. So I'm not sure how, because we're stuck on the side of the road, and in comes a huge semi, parks right in front of us, and my sister jumps out and goes to talk to the semi driver, and then motions me to come back and to also come into the truck with the semi driver. So dream, death, I'm not sure where we're going here, but for some reason that day I wore this outfit of a long tapestry skirt, I don't know, like an English professor, and a sweater jacket, I don't know, fashion is not my forte. So in I jump in the car, in the semi, and I ask the gentleman his name. He says, they call me Sneaky Snake. Okay, where are you headed? He said, the state pen. I said, okay. I turn around, and there's a bed behind me full of carnival stuffed snakes. And I say, okay. So he said, I hear we got to get you to an interview. I said, oh, yes, please. So he drops us off at the next exit. I get to the interview. In the interview, they ask me, any recent challenges that you've had? And I said, well, our car broke down, Sneaky Snake, interview, here we are. And so from now on, as a doc, when I have a patient who's a trucker, I always thank them for making my dreams come true.
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1: There are two reasons I needed to get in my grandma's kitchen. One, to keep her recipes. Two, to catch a man. When I was a little girl, my grandma's kitchen was this magical place. And it didn't matter whether it was your birthday or a holiday or just a regular old Sunday, she'd say, "Baby, what kind of cake you want?" And I'd tell her, "Grandma, I want chocolate cake." And then I'd run outside to play. I mean, I never actually stayed in the kitchen to see what she was doing in there. I just figured she's probably clapping her hands like LeBron James in the middle of a basketball game, all flour and glitter and abracadabra hands. All I know is, when I came inside from playing, there was a feast. Fried chicken and collard greens, and biscuits and cake. And after the whole meal was over, my grandma would take that leftover fried chicken, set it over to the side. She'd take the cake, set it to the side, slice it, wrap each slice individually in wax paper, tape it closed, and then she'd grab an empty shoebox, line it with paper towels, half fried chicken, half chocolate cake, and each family got their own box to go home with. Maybe an hour into your journey, in the car, on a bus, in a train, you lift the lid of that box and feel like heaven was singing back to you, which is why, as a grown woman, I needed to return to my grandma's kitchen. My dating life, it wasn't going so well. And some of the old Southern women said, "Maybe it ain't going well because you can't cook." And I resent the implication. I could cook. I could make spaghetti and meatloaf and tuna fish. Is tuna fish cooking? I went to my grandma and I said, "Grandma, if the way to a man's heart is through his stomach, I'm not gonna get there like this. You need to teach me all the things you know." She clapped her hands like she does when she gets really excited. And then she looked at me real serious. And I knew we were about to get to work. First assignment, collard greens. I'm there in my grandma's kitchen. We're hip to hip. There are no written recipes for any of this. So I'm just there in the kitchen with her trying to catch some tips and suggestions and take the best notes I can. We start with these big collard green leaves on the stem, soak them in salt water. She takes me through each step of the process, how you gotta cut the leaves off the stem and roll them up just right, cut them into 1-inch pieces so they have that perfect bite. We make my grandma's amazing collard greens, but now I gotta go back to my first apartment kitchen with its faux granite countertops that I was really proud of and try to make these collard greens by myself. So I do, and I put together a little tasting dish, take it back over to my grandma. She tastes it and she says, "Now baby, I think you got the texture right, but it's a little salty." I go back over a period of weeks and I try this until finally, I hand her that tasting dish. And when it comes back to me, there are no collard greens left in it. She had no notes for me, which means I have graduated. I can move on to my next dish. I mean, I got a lot to learn. I got to make the mac and cheese and the candy yams, the cabbage and the rutabagas. So we do this over a period of a few months until I finally learn all the dishes. Then I meet a man. Things get serious with him, and so I say it's time for me to make my grandma's food for him. I make him this meal, and several months later, he proposed to me. Which means grandma's magic, it really does work. My boyfriend becomes my fiance, becomes my husband, we buy our first home, and my mother-in-law gifts me the perfect symbol of a Southern woman's domesticity, the standing KitchenAid mixer. It doesn't matter if you use it. It's just supposed to sit there on your counter so other people can be jealous of you. But me

0: I wanted to use mine. So I called my grandma and I said, Grandma, I'm turning 35. This is what I want for my birthday. I want you to come to my house. Let's break open this KitchenAid mixer. Teach me how to bake your cakes. You taught me how to make everything except your cakes. She says, baby, let me check my schedule. Changes the subject, hangs up the phone. I wait a week. I call back again. Hey, Grandma, I just wanted to touch base about this again because my birthday's coming up and I thought maybe you could come to my house. We could bake a cake together. She said, now, Mina, that was so long ago. I don't even know if I remember how to bake those cakes anymore. Changes the subject and hangs up the phone again. I wait one more week. I call her back. Grandma, hey, my birthday's coming up, like, right here. And I thought we could come to an agreement about you coming to my house, baking a cake. She says, Mina, I got to tell you something. Now, I know you thought I made those cakes from scratch. But Mina, I was using a box mix. And I don't know if you've ever heard the sound of your childhood deflating. But this is what it sounds like because, no, not my grandma. My grandma has no use for a cake mix. My grandma surely gets the eggs directly from the chickens. I mean, surely when my grandma needs flour, she threshes the wheat herself. No. My grandmother does not need a cake mix. She said, and baby, I don't even know if they make that mix I used to use anymore. Starts Googling small batch cake mix, North Carolina, because that's where my grandma's from. I said, well, Grandma, you don't even remember what it was called? She said, well, baby, they used to call it Supama. And I don't know if you have Southern grandparents, but when you do, sometimes they say things to you and then the consonants just disappear at the end of the things they say, and you're left there to decipher what is being said to you, and she keeps repeating it, and I don't understand what she's saying. And she said, baby, you don't understand me. I said, Grandma, I don't know what you're talking about. She said, baby, you spell it S-U-P-E-R-M-O-I-S-T. Supermodel. And I said, Grandma, you think they don't make Betty Crocker super moist anymore? I said, Grandma, now, I know you don't watch The Walking Dead, but if you did, you would know that when they go in that one abandoned grocery store to get formula for that one baby, you know what's still on the aisle, Grandma? Betty Crocker's super moist. Grandma, did you know you could drive into rural America, pull up to any gas station, and you know what's going to be sitting there on the aisle, Grandma? Betty Crocker's Super Moist. They're never going to stop making it. It's going to survive the zombie apocalypse, Grandma. Look, let's not worry about this. Can you just come to my house and bake a cake? She agrees. We're back in the kitchen together, hip to hip. I tell her, I want to make a pineapple cake. I find a from-scratch recipe the closest to what I can think her cake would have tasted like. We get in the kitchen together. She starts remembering some things. How you've got to gently take your cake layer out of the cake pan. How you got to poke holes in that middle layer so your pineapple sauce will soak through just right. She teaches me how to make an egg white frosting, and we make a really delicious and really ugly cake. The ugly part was a me thing, not a her. I don't know how to frost a cake. Which is why when my grandma turned 85, all of us have to gather together. Her kids, her grandkids, her great-grandkids, we all gather together in a big old beach house. And now I'm the one in the family who cooks all the food that she taught me how to make. So I slide up to her and I say, Grandma, what kind of cake you want? And she said, now, baby, you know I want a chocolate cake. I want yellow cake with chocolate frosting. And I said, you're going to get that cake, and that cake is going to be super moist. I get in the kitchen. I've cooked all my things. The cake is my last thing to make. And as I'm stirring up this box mix, I'm just thinking, I'm one of the older grandchildren. Maybe she started this cake mix thing for the younger kids. Not for me. I bake that cake and take a little corner off to taste it, and yes, tastes exactly like my childhood. And she tells me an older woman in the church told her, use the cake mix, but make your frosting from scratch. That's how you'll fool them. And she did, the whole family of us. So after this meal, after we feast, we sit around, soaking her in, asking her all the questions we can think to ask. So I say, Grandma, what was the deal with the shoebox and the fried chicken and the cake? Why'd you do that? She said, oh, I did that because it's what my parents did for me during segregation. In case we took a trip somewhere and there wasn't a safe place to stop, we made food to keep our family safe. She said, I did it for my children during Jim Crow. In case we took a trip and there wasn't a safe place to stop, I made that food to keep our family safe. She said, I did it for you grandchildren because I want you to get home safe too. And then I thought, there's my grandma making magic again, taking injustice, taking a painful history and pouring love in all the places she could get it. Which is why when it's time for my cousins to leave, when they say they gotta leave early, they gotta head back to work, I mean, I gotta keep the tradition going. I gotta take that cake, slice it, wrap it in wax paper, tape it closed. I gotta hope that cake and wax paper can somehow be a prayer that my cousins will get home safe too. And all these years later, I still got my KitchenAid mixer. I'm still married to that man. We've been married for 14 years. My grandma's 93 years old, and she is still telling us what to do. And I'm always going to be grateful for my grandma, for the magic of her kitchen, and of course, for a small batch, rare to find, little known cake mix called Betty Crocker's Super Moist. Thank you.
1: Amita Brown is a spoken word poet, author, and performing artist whose work interweaves Keeping It Real storytelling, rhyme, and humor. A proud graduate of Spelman College, Amina is the author of the comedic essay collection Never Tell a Black Girl How to Black Girl. You gotta love that title. You gotta love that title. And it is out right now. It is also our sincere hope that she invites us over for Thanksgiving dinner this year. Amina's grandma is turning 94 this year and was in the audience at the Atlanta main stage, where Amina closed the show with this story. After the event was over, audience members lined up to take pictures with her grandma like she was a celebrity. And she absolutely is. She absolutely is, friends. Every year, Amina makes sure her grandma gets yellow cake with chocolate frosting that is super moist. To see photos of Amina and her grandma, or Heather and the Old Man, and to find out more about them and all of our storytellers, go to themoth.org. You can share these stories or others from the Moth Archive. There are Moth events year-round. You can find a show near you and come out and tell a story. The Moth can be found on all major social media platforms. That's it for this episode. We hope that you keep dreaming, that your wildest dreams come true, and that you will join us next time.

0: This episode of The Moth Radio Hour was hosted by John Good. John is a regular host for The Moth, an Emmy winner, a spoken word poet, and John and Barbara's boy. The show was produced by me, Jay Allison, and Michelle Jalowski. Co-producer is Vicky Merrick, associate producer Emily Couch. The stories were directed by Chloe Salmon and Kate Tellers. Additional Grand Slam coaching by Jennifer Hickson and education program coaching by Jonathan Cabral. The Moss leadership team includes Gina Duncan, Christina Norman, Marina Cluche, Sarah Austin Jeunesse, Jordan Cardinale, Caledonia Cairns, Suzanne Rust, Sarah Jane Johnson, and Patricia Urena. Special thanks to unlikely collaborators for their support of the Moth Education Program. Our pitch came in from Dr. Mary Renzel from Chagrin Falls, Ohio. Moth stories are true as remembered and affirmed by the storytellers. 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
4: When I say O. Henry, maybe you think of the old candy bar. For literature lovers, though, O. Henry often means stories with a twist. I'm Meg Wolitzer, and coming up on Selected Shorts, we feature prize-winning stories from contemporary authors whose work, while not twisty in that same way, has been honored in a collection that bears his name and is, like all good fiction, certainly surprising. Stay with us. You're listening to Selected Shorts, where our greatest actors transport us through the magic of fiction, one short story at a time. Everybody loves a surprise. Now I see some of you wrinkling your noses like you smelled a tuna sandwich abandoned in the desert sun, so just hear me out. I'm not talking about all surprises, not practical jokes or the birthday party where your friends lie to you about their evening plans only to hide behind your couch in the dark and jump up and scream when you walk in the door. Those surprises are loved by only some of us. And we're not even going to touch the scary life surprises for which you cannot plan. But every one of us loves surprises in our stories. Whether it's a TV show, a play, or one of Uncle Dave's wild tales about growing up poor in Albuquerque, we do not want to know what is coming. If it's predictable, it's boring. And part of a storyteller's job is to keep us on the hook, leaning in, delivering periodic surprises that ensure we're not going anywhere. Or saying, "I've heard that one, Uncle Dave. You take a bite of that tuna sandwich on a dare. It was the first ambulance ride of your life." All that is to say, short stories are the perfect vehicle for the kinds of twists and turns we crave. And no one understood that better than 19th century writer William Sidney Porter, whose pen name was O. Henry. Stories including his famed Gift of the Magi inspired friends and devotees to create a literary prize for excellence in short stories in his honor. Just to be clear, these stories in the collection are not chosen for twists, they are chosen for literary merit. Over 100 years after the prize was established, adjudicators are still giving away O. Henry prizes and collecting winning stories into a new volume every year. Now let's actually dive into the 2025 edition of the Best Short Stories, the O. Henry Prize winners, with two of the winning entries. One is a lyrical story about a woman searching for new life and a new home in Mexico. The other is a quiet potboiler about a family's need to escape modern-day Russia. Both are about borders, but each has its unique take on the idea. Our live show featuring these stories was co-hosted by Edward P. Jones, the Pulitzer Prize-winning author of The Known World. Jones guest-edited the O. Henry Prize-winning Stories volume for 2025. We'll begin with a story by Mexican writer Daniel Saldana Paris. He's the author of the essay collection Planes Flying Over a Monster and the novel The Dance and the Fire, which was published in English in 2025. While using an artful metaphor, this story has a lot to say about contemporary issues of migration from a perspective just south of the border. Reading this story is Short's regular Sonia Manzano. In addition to acting, Manzano is a writer of books and creator of the animated series Alma's Way. And if you don't recognize her name, you will probably know her as the voice of Maria from the long-running PBS show Sesame Street. Now, reading Rosaura at Dawn by Daniel Saldana Paris and translated by Christina McSweeney, here is Sonia Manzano.
5: Rosaura at Dawn. The fence is topped with barbed wire and winds between the shrubs, climbs dry hillsides, zigzags capriciously, and extends into the ocean for about 100 yards. It stands tall and threatening, rusting in the sunlight, the northernmost limit of a dream gone bad. People peer through it, projecting hopes and a new version of themselves beyond the ice patrols. There is no escape from this place. I came to Tijuana 4 years ago after the accident. I remember that when I arrived, I just had the stitches removed from the wound on my leg, which looked a little like a bird's eye view of that frontier line. For a time, I tried to carry on as normal back in Mexico City. I went to work and said thanks when offered condolences. I smiled when people looked at me in pity, pretending I didn't know what they were saying behind my back. That's the lady who killed her mother. But I didn't kill my mom. It was an accident. There's no reason why I should smile if I damn well don't feel like it. At night, my husband would turn on the TV and fall asleep in front of it. In the bedroom, I'd pretend to be asleep, and I did, in fact, sometimes doze for 20 minutes or half an hour before waking again as if I'd been shaken. In the early hours, my husband would come to bed and kiss my forehead, but we weren't really together, just sharing a refrigerator and increasingly profound silence. I was given a lot of advice during the first weeks. Meditate, see a therapist, find a lover, give up sugar. The only tip I followed was the one that took me by surprise. Go to Tijuana. It was offered by a colleague who was a widow. By the way her eyes shone, I was immediately certain that she knew what she was talking about. The next day, I packed a bag and before leaving for the bus terminal, told my husband I was heading north and not to expect me back. He embraced me. I think it was the first time he'd done that without our having sex first, and gave me 5,000 pesos from a cookie jar. He seemed relieved that I was leaving. The first months weren't easy. I worked in a hotel, a pharmacy, and a party costume store whose only clients were prostitutes. Have you got a bee costume for adults? A Bigfoot costume? Zorro, but with a miniskirt? I found a small apartment in a noisy street, but as I didn't sleep much, I'd spend the night looking out the window. All sorts of people passed by, tourists, drunks, drug dealers, Haitians, lone teenagers. That's how I met Severiano. Through the window, I saw a man of around 50 standing under a street light on the corner near my building. He was wearing a hat and carrying a cardboard box tied up with a cord. I thought he must be a migrant, probably waiting for a pollero to take him to the other side. But after smoking in silence for a while, he untied the box and a huge, white, majestic bird appeared. Severiano grasped its legs as though it were a chicken, and when no one was around, he launched it into the air. The bird initially flapped uncertainly, but then found its balance and flew away, its wings extended like a white brushstroke in the Tijuana night sky. Severiano followed its progress until it was lost in the darkness above my building, and that's when he saw me in the open window. He smiled. It had been a long time since anyone had smiled at me. "Hello," he said from below, raising his hat like someone in a Pedro Infante movie. We chatted a while, making small talk, but some shady characters came by and were looking hard at him, so I invited him up to my apartment. I know you shouldn't do that sort of thing, especially not in Tijuana, but at that time, I wasn't worried about being killed. I couldn't have cared less. I made chamomile tea, and we sat in the living room, which also held the dinner table and my wardrobe. I asked Emiliano what kind of bird he'd freed, and he said he wasn't sure but thought she was some sort of giant cockatoo. Her name was Rosaura, but he hadn't freed her, he said. Every so often at night, he released Rosaura in different parts of the city, and she always found her way home. He went on to say that he had other birds, a lot of them, and one or two reptiles. When the police detained smugglers of exotic avian species, the wildlife department would contact Severiano and ask him to look after the birds until they found a biologist or a nature reserve to take them. They usually stayed with him for a month or two, but sometimes nobody came to collect them. And Severiano ended up caring for the animals for years, or forever. He told me he had a farm in the hills near Tijuana with a view of the border, and as he said this, I felt him turning to look at my legs, at the thick scar resulting from the accident. I asked if I could visit his farm. I wanted to see Rosaura close up in daylight. Something about her whiteness had me spellbound. Instead of going to work the following day, I visited Severiano's farm. In the mid-morning, they called me from the store to tell me I was fired. But it didn't bother me because by then, I knew my destiny was to be with Rosaura, Pinocchio, Amarillo, and Rubeola. My fate was to help Severiano with the birds, learn to clean the aviary, and to feed the hawk, it was kept apart from the others, with raw chicken and live mice, allowing the zigzagging scar on my leg to fade slowly, and the pure white of Rosaura flapping her wings in the borderland night to erase every trace of that fateful accident. Severiano said I could stay in a small cabin some 40 yards from his house. There was no bathroom, but that wasn't a problem. If I needed to during the night, I could do it outdoors among the rocks and shrubs surrounding the cabin. I still hadn't recovered my fear of death, and thought that dying like that, squatting, bitten by a viper, was as good a way to go as any other. The aviary was awesome, a palace 45 feet high and at least 90 in diameter, constructed from metal tubes like the ones used in market stands and completely covered in chicken wire. Severiano, who had been an engineer before buying the farm, had designed it single-handedly. Inside, there were areas of shade, fruit trees, a small pond, a scaled-down mountain of rocks with a gold mine, and even three smaller cages that house the punk birds, as Seve called them, the misfits, the unhappy or aggressive birds that attacked the others and had to be on their own. It was like a city inside there, and I very soon started to add my own ideas. I planted a nopal so the bebeo would peck the fruit. I designed the jacuzzi with a fish tank motor for the pair of iguanas that roamed the grounds. On that basis, Severiano ceded me a section of the aviary, and that small kingdom, a tributary of his, became the center of my life. I bought sacks of corn and made a pyramid of cobs. It was a real success. Pinocchio and Oropendola spent a lot of time in there making a little noise, and Severiano told me before I came, he never spoke. He was a traumatized bird. I noticed that despite his usually undemonstrative nature, my teacher was proud of me. Naturally, the animals didn't like all my ideas. I once managed to get a hold of one of those fat red Buddhas and put it in my section, surrounded by a small stream so it looked like a Chinese water feature. But after a few days, I realized that Amarillo, a pheasant who wouldn't fly and just hopped from one place to another, was afraid of the Buddha and would take long detours to avoid it. So I removed the Buddha to my cabin where it stood facing the wall because I felt it watching me at night while I was undressing. I don't want this to seem like a lack of respect. If a Christ figure had made me feel that way, I'd have done the same thing. We all have our beliefs, and that's okay by me. Severiano was a reserved, you could even say unsociable man, and being around animals for so long had done nothing for his manners. But he became fond of me, and after a couple of years, offered to add a bathroom to my cabin. We completed the task together, and during those 3 weeks of heavy work under the hot as hell Tijuana sun, I got to know him much better than in the previous 2.5 years, since he normally only spoke to ask me to buy birdseed, clean the cage, or take out Rubeola, the female iguana, to administer her eye drops. While we were building the bathroom, he told me that he'd once been married, but had gotten divorced 13 years before and hadn't fallen in love again. He told me he was from Zacatecas originally, but had come to Tijuana as an adolescent with the dream of crossing over the border, just like everyone else. And that dream had come true. He'd lived in San Diego and then Santa Monica, had been a gardener and dishwasher, and for nearly 5 years had driven a truck delivering fertilizer. But then he'd gotten mixed up in drugs, spent a few months in the can, and ended up being deported. After that, he had no desire to cross over again and preferred to view the line, that scar splitting the world in two from up here. In return, I confided that I was married and had caused my mother's death. Severiano just nodded, and after a pause, asked me to fetch a shovel. For the first time, it seemed that someone had offered me the condolences I'd hoped for, that someone had said something that made me feel a little better. Or maybe it was simply that time had passed and I was now living in Tijuana and didn't have to listen to my husband watching TV at night. But the thing is that from then on, I finally began to think that my mother's death was going to be just one more event in my life. When we completed the bathroom, Severiano told me he had to make a trip, had matters to settle in Zacatecas. I asked what sort of matters, but he skirted around the subject, and I understood that he didn't want to tell me. The moment for confidences had passed, and it would be best to return to our previous relationship where he was something approaching my boss or my mentor, my master in the art of caring for birds. Before leaving, Severiano entrusted me with the last secret he'd kept during all that time working together. He taught me how to take Rosaura out and prepare her for one of her flights. He told me I had to feed her just a little, and that before freeing her, I must whisper some words in her ear, close to her beak. I can't repeat those words because Severiano told me to promise not to share them. On the third night after Severiano's departure, I got Rosaura ready, put her in her cardboard box, tied it with cord, and drove to the city in Seve's car. I chose a dangerous street near Calle Cahuila, where sex workers hang out to pick up clients. At around 1 a.m, when my eyelids were drooping, I got out of the car with the box, untied the cord, and following Severiano's instructions, spoke the secret words to Rosaura before launching her into the air. I was afraid that some idiot would take a pot shot at her, but no one was looking. Rosaura took flight, and I experienced a strange sensation, like a weight of sadness in my chest that stayed with me all the way back to the farm. I sat outside the cabin all night. When I lit a fire, all the birds went crazy and began to sing and make a frightful racket. I think I dozed briefly or was maybe lost in my thoughts, but at first light, I heard the flapping of wings, looked toward the border, and saw Rosaura, a white smudge gradually taking form, flying towards me over the horizon. I can't describe my feelings. It was as if she were an angel rather than a bird. Rosaura circled over the cage a few times, and the other birds seemed to be celebrating her arrival with chaotic screeches. And although I'd witnessed the spectacle before when Severiano had released Rosaura, it had never felt so personal, as though the birds were celebrating me too, rejoicing that something inside me had also returned. The one who never came back with Sere. 2 months later, a lawyer turned up to tell me that he'd left the farm to me.
6: That was Sonia Manzano reading Rosaura at Dawn by Daniel Saldana Paris. As with the best, most effective stories, the personal trumps the political in that one. And also, like the best, most effective stories, the end feels somehow both inevitable and unexpected. How do writers do that? How do they marshal both the sense of this had to happen as well as, but wow, it's startling that it did? I suspect it isn't always as carefully planned during the early drafts as you might think. There's probably often a one-to-one correspondence between how a story sneaks up on a reader and how, during its creation, it snuck up on the writer. We spoke with Sonia Manzano about the story before she stepped on stage.
7: I don't think we need to force symbolism onto stories, but there is something about birds that suggests this idea of freedom. Do you feel that?
5: Absolutely. Birds do mean freedom to us, and it's interesting that in this story, the main bird that we're talking about, of its own accord, stays not trapped, but somehow not free. Certainly, thoughts and feelings of freedom have everything to do with the animals that she takes care of.
7: What about the growing bond with their caretaker?
5: That was very interesting because, of course, I was looking for a romance. And there was never a romance. She refers to him as her master and teacher in taking care of these animals, and actually makes a joke about how he doesn't have the greatest manners because he's only been around animals. But obviously, there was a real bond between them ultimately.
6: That was Sonia Manzano backstage at Symphony Space. When we return, if all the escape routes are blocked, can you jimmy open a window? I'm Meg Wolitzer. 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
6: 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This is Selected Shorts, where our greatest actors transport us through the magic of fiction, one short story at a time. I'm Meg Wolitzer. In this episode of Shorts, we're listening to stories from the annual collection of O. Henry Prize winners. O. Henry was born in Austin, but he lived in New Orleans and Honduras and North Carolina and New York City. All of which is to say, good fiction is all over the place, and so are we. Check out our website, selectedshorts.org, for our touring schedule. The second story of the hour is by Anthony Mara. He's the author of novels including Mercury Pictures Presents and A Constellation of Vital Phenomena, and fans will have heard several of his stories on Shorts. He is a smart, funny writer who brings real vitality to uncommon circumstances. Here's Edward P. Jones, guest editor of the Best Short Stories 2025, the O. Henry Prize winners, reflecting on Mara's story.
10: In the 80s or 90s, I think it was, in the New York Times magazine, there was an article about bombings in Beirut. And the author, I remember, he started in the first paragraphs, he wrote about what happens when a bomb hits a tree. And it struck me that war is war, but sometimes there are stories just to the side. And that's what happened when I read Countdown, that we know about the war in Ukraine, the Russian invasion and everything, and that's the center of everything. But sometimes there are stories to the side, and that's what this story is about.
6: That was Edward P. Jones on stage at Symphony Space. The actor reading the story is Morgan Spector. He's known for series including Homeland and The Gilded Age. He's also appeared on Broadway and in films including the recent I Don't Understand You. We were so happy to have him make his Shorts debut with this story, which he knocks out of the park. Now here's Morgan Spector reading Countdown by Anthony Mara.
11: Countdown. Their UK visas were all of 5 hours old when Sonia's husband, Alexei, looked up from the computer and announced they would never escape Russia. Come on, she said, ticket prices can't be that bad. By now, Sonia was inured to Alexei's bouts of melodrama and declarations of doom. He was the sort of easily persuaded catastrophist who sourced his medical advice and political opinions from Reddit. Sonia set her passport on the kitchen table. She'd been smelling the visa itself, which had the fresh, fibrous scent of a newly minted banknote. According to the lady at the British Embassy, the paper was fitted with microchips for enhanced security. Paper that was part computer. What better gestured to the brave new world awaiting them in England? We're not going to England, Alexei repeated. There are no flights. Language, Sonia said, nodding to their 6-year-old daughter, Masha. Since when has she ever listened to me? Masha said. You see, Sonia said, she's a sponge, Alexei. Yesterday in the car, she was giving other drivers the middle finger. Alexei refreshed the page again. There are no flights. Sonia leaned over his shoulder, assuming not without reason that he had no idea what he was doing. The perpetually astonishing fact that her husband, a philology PhD who kept his logins and passwords taped to his computer monitor, had found work as a cybersecurity consultant, spoke both to his natural charisma and to the wishful thinking of his superiors. Befuddled by entertainment systems with multiple remotes, powerless to disable Siri after weeks of effort, he had, while in the throes of postdoctoral desperation, applied for a job in IT at the headquarters of a grocery chain a few hours east of Moscow. An arrest for buying cocaine on the dark web doesn't qualify as IT expertise, Sonia had told him. But she'd underestimated his talent for bullshit. Of course she had. She'd married him. No one at his office knew enough to know that Alexei knew nothing. Refresh it again, Sonia said. Alexei did, but the website still showed no available departures. Even flights to Pyongyang are fully booked. What the f***? Language, Alexei said. Maybe someone broke the internet. You can't break the internet. That's a meme. It's not something that happens. Who's the IT professional, me or you? In my professional opinion, someone broke the internet. The internet's not broken, Sonia repeated, though her husband wasn't as idiotic as he sounded. Since the first days of the war, everything reliant on Western technology had begun breaking down. The shift was neither immediate nor dramatic, a gradual regression rather than a total collapse. As if Putin were less the president of a nation than the conductor of a time machine reversing into the past. 2 years earlier, they could have relied on airfare aggregators to filter and sort flights based on departure and arrival times, layover durations, baggage allowances, legroom. Now that sanctions had severed the Russian banking system from the international economy, the only options were easily hacked .ru e-tailers that catapulted pop-up ads across your screen and planted malware in your hard drive. This is the best one I could find, Alexei said, highlighting an itinerary that swelled to 16 days, 13 connections, and 63,000 euros. We should have left months ago. We had to wait for our visas. We could have waited for them in Georgia or Kazakhstan, somewhere with airplanes. Sonia glanced to the kitchen table, where Masha was watching TV, the misadventures of a dim-witted cartoon bear and his gaggle of woodland pals. We agreed that we didn't want to disrupt her schedule, Sonia said. Masha is about to become a 6-year-old exile, and you're worried about disrupting her schedule? It's harder for some of us to simply pack up and leave, Sonia said. She was referring, of course, to her mother, who'd been diagnosed with dementia the prior spring and wouldn't understand, or if she did understand, wouldn't remember, why her daughter, son-in-law, and granddaughter had to emigrate. She would assume they'd forgotten her, at least until she forgot them. I'm sorry, Alexei said. Let's not fight. This whole year, Jesus. Sonia touched his arm, felt him recoil, and then relax under the heat of her hand. I know it's a lot to ask, but do you think Galina could help us again? Alexei had said he would reach out to Galina a few months earlier, after the Kremlin had begun insisting it had no intention of ordering a general mobilization. Sonia thought he was joking because, come on, who was Alexei Kalugin, with his air of cheerful failure and his unaddressed eczema, to slide into Galina Ivanovna's DMs? Like most of their generation, Sonia could still quote lines from Deceit Web, a movie of unremitting stupidity and irresistible nostalgia. Following its release, Galina had enjoyed a couple years of cultural ubiquity before marrying an oligarch and fading from public view. I knew her in Kirovsk, Alexei had explained. Bullshit. It's true. She dated Kolya in high school. Alexei rarely spoke of his older brother, who'd returned from the first Chechen War transformed. When the Russian army reinvaded in 1999, Alexei was 18 years old, a chronic underachiever with no prospects and no capacity to survive Putin's murderous imperial project. that he evaded conscription was due entirely to Kolya, who re-enlisted as a contract soldier and leveraged the hefty signing bonus to buy Alexei's way into university, a guarantee of military deferment. All this history complicated Alexei's natural inclination to avoid compulsory service in Ukraine, a war he found as politically senseless and morally repugnant as the one that claimed his brother's life deep in the Chechen highlands on a summer day in 2000. Sonia recalled Alexei taking a few belts of vodka after DMing Galina. An unpracticed drinker, he misjudged the effects of mixing alcohol with the prescription sleeping aid on which he depended for his 8 hours, growing increasingly loopy and confessional. "Who are you most afraid of turning into?" he asked. "I don't know. My mother?" "Your mother's sweet." "Only because of the dementia. She's forgotten that she's actually a monster." He rattled the pill bottle. "Why'd the doctor say not to take these with booze? It's great." "Hey, would you brush my teeth for me?" "I'm changing my answer. The person I'm most afraid of turning into is you." "Come on, the bathroom's so far." "Didn't you accuse me of infantilizing you the other day?" "Doesn't sound like me." Sonia rested her head on his shoulder. "Oh no, that doesn't sound like you at all. You know your 6-year-old daughter can brush her own teeth? Well, she has to keep that filthy mouth of hers clean." "You're the one teaching her curse words, not me. She's self-taught, like Van Gogh." "Our daughter, the Van Gogh of vulgarity. Terrific." Sonia sighed. "What about you? Who are you afraid of turning into?" "My brother." Sonia didn't respond, turning her eyes to watch him. He was a murderer. He murdered people. He was a soldier. Semantics. "You're a lot of things, Alexei, but you're not a murderer." "Yeah? How do you know?" "You're a vegetarian." "So was Hitler. But Hitler had ambition. Kolya did too. He had hopes for after." "You know what else Kolya had?" she said, taking the pill bottle from his hand. "A good heart. And you have a good heart. At least you did before you started playing pharmacist." To Sonia's surprise, Galina not only responded to Alexei's message the next morning, she offered to help. While her popular profile had evaporated in the 2 decades since her name last topped the marquee, her actual stature had materialized. She'd relocated to London with her husband, and their 16-room Knightsbridge residence had become an informal seat of Russian influence in the UK. Sponsoring visas for an old acquaintance and his family was so easy, Galina didn't even consider it a favor. Alexei stood from the computer, opened his Instagram account, @aphorismsbyalexei, and tapped out a message to Galina. He was dressed in a rumpled linen shirt and faded jeans, his hairline receding, his temples graying, the 15 kilos he'd vowed to shed for the duration of their marriage still anchored to his waistline. Prescription lenses magnified his eyes, emphasizing his expression of genial naivety. 5 days before, Sonia had returned home from dropping Masha at school when her phone dinged with the news of Putin's partial mobilization order, mustering young men and ex-cons. Alexei was still asleep, his glasses on the nightstand. She didn't wake him, as if she could stay the next chapter. "Is Galina online?" she asked. "I don't know. She's not responding." Alexei grabbed his jacket. "How much cash do you have on you?" "Check my purse. There should be a few thousand rubles. Why?" "Maybe I'll have better luck at the airport ticket counter." "Alexei, don't be an idiot. I'm losing my mind here. I can't just sit around refreshing Instagram all night. And what if the police pull you out of line? I read Moscow has stationed recruitment officers in the metro. There won't be police at the airport. It's an international airport." "Language," Masha chimed in. "Of course there are police. I'll go, okay? I'll go." Alexei stuffed the cash from Sonia's purse into his pocket. "What about Masha's homework?" he said as he walked out the door. "We don't want to disrupt her schedule." Oh. It felt wrong to think in such terms, but the war had likely saved their marriage, or postponed its dissolution, at least. Masha's birth had clarified certain matters for Sonia, namely that she had 2 children, which wouldn't have been an issue if she weren't married to one of them. In the course of dead-end arguments, Alexei accused her of changing. "I don't even recognize you. You've changed, Sonia." as if maturation were a character flaw. Yes, in a normal world, she would have left him. Yet in this grotesque and precarious one, she was leaving Russia with him. Okay, Sonia told Masha, that's enough TV for today. Let's do your homework. It's boring. I know it is. Then why do I have to do it? Because enduring boredom with good cheer will serve you well for the rest of your life. And for the next 20 minutes, Masha plodded through a passage glorifying the genocidal exploits of Peter the Great. She'd always struggled with reading comprehension, even in her native language. God knew how she'd fare in British schools. Sonia was trying to coax an answer from her daughter about the vanquishing of the evil Swedes when she heard footsteps in the hallway. They stopped at the door. The intensity of her relief startled Sonia. Alexei had come home. She listened for the jangling of his keys. Instead, a knock. Sonia crossed soundlessly to the door and peered through the peephole. If not for their uniforms, she would have assumed the two military recruitment officers were food delivery men, one officer straining under the weight of four bags bulging with groceries, the other flipping through a folio stuffed with what she first took for receipts until recognizing them for draft notices. The latter brought his fist to the door and pounded so forcefully the peephole's metal collar bruised her eye socket. She stepped back and bumped the coat rack. The pounding stopped. "You can open the door, or we can break it down," said the blue-eyed officer, brandishing the draft notices. "Please choose how we come in." So chivalry isn't dead, Sonia ghoulishly thought, as she opened the door. "I'm sorry, I didn't hear you." "She didn't hear us, buddies," the officer with the grocery bags deadpanned. "That's the fourth flat in a row. Do you suppose this is a home for the hard of hearing?" "There's a plague of deafness going around, Sasha," said the officer with the draft notices. "It's a miracle we can still hear ourselves think. We're here to serve Alexei Kalugin." "He about?" Sonia shook her head. "Imagine that," said the officer with the grocery bags. "Come on, buddies." The two men pushed past Sonia, trailing cigarette smoke, waffling the floorboards with grimy boot prints. Masha slipped behind her mother. "Good evening, little person," said the officer with the grocery bags. "Is your father home?" Masha shook her head. "Imagine that," said the officer with the draft notices. "Like mother, like daughter. We should check the kitchen, buddies, just to be thorough." "Right you are, Sasha. It's the burden of perfectionism." Sonia watched the two officers commit a home invasion of her refrigerator. While one rooted around the crisper drawer, the other enumerated the provisions pilfered from her neighbors. "Lettuce, tomato, onions, mushrooms, hard-boiled eggs, black bread, smoked trout, ham, chicken breast, mayonnaise, mustard, butter, caviar. Perhaps enough for a sandwich." "Nonsense. We haven't any cheese." "There's a jar of pickles in back. Pass it here." Mashing the fifth spear into his mouth, the officer called Sasha noticed a photograph stuck to the fridge door. Alexei, on his 38th birthday. "Look here. I found him." "Poor fellow," said the other, as he added a bottle of horseradish and a jar of chutney to their haul. "Don't suppose he'll live to see his next one, do you, Sasha?" "Not in front of the missus, buddies. It's unprofessional." "But she's deaf, Sasha, remember? She can't hear us at all." "Is that orange juice fortified with extra vitamin C?" "You tell me, you're the health nut." The officer called Sasha tipped the carton to his mouth, and Sonia watched the juice spill over his cheeks, staining his uniform and splashing across the floor. "You know, Sasha, I've always had a kind of affection for Ukraine."
12: "You have relatives there?"
11: "My father, he's buried in Odessa, killed himself on a family vacation."
12: "How awful."
11: "Oh, it was. His wife found him hanging in the closet of their hotel, then found out about my mother at the funeral. I'm not sure which upset her more."
12: "At least he killed himself with his other family, buddies. At least you have that."
11: "It is a consolation, though hardly the sort of thing printed on a sympathy card."
12: "Perhaps there's a market. These days, the most calamitous stories are often the most common."
11: "He's a hard man, my father. Survived 3 years in Afghanistan and 8 years in a Siberian prison.
12: but no more than a few days on the Black Sea with his other family before deciding to end it all. And if that's what Ukraine did to him, just imagine what it'll do to a fat, middle-aged IT worker with 10 days training. So why the affection for such a place? Because my father was a mother... Language, buddies. The young are so impressionable. Okay, Sasha, okay. Let's see if... The officer flipped through the draft notices. Dmitry Morozov next door has any brie. Why did they come here? Masha asked once the recruitment officers had gone. They were hungry, Sonia said. But why did they want Dad? Your father makes the best sandwiches. Isn't that what you're always telling me? Masha nodded. How much did she understand?

became inseparable from loving her. How else could they keep her safe? Shall we call your father and see where he is? Sonia suggested. Alexei's line went directly to voicemail. Where is he? Masha asked. On his way home. Sonia tried to smile. Come on, let's read a book while we wait. Okay. Curious George. Alexei had purchased Curious George as part of a campaign to improve Masha's English, and for the prior few weeks, Masha had asked Sonia to read it to her every night. There were only so many times Sonia could recite the misadventures of an inquisitive primate before hoping the poachers would show up. But now, as Masha curled beside her, she wondered if her daughter wished to return to this story precisely because she already knew it by heart. In a reality where recruitment officers could barge into your flat, demand your father, and steal your pickles, what was better than a fantasy swept clean of uncertainty or suspense? Footsteps boomed down the hallway. Masha's grip tightened on Sonia's wrist. How many fathers had been marched out into the dull daylight by uniformed men? How many mothers had sat in darkness in this very flat, silently praying the footsteps wouldn't stop at their door? The footsteps stopped at her door. Then, thank God, the jangle of keys, the lock snapping open, and as Alexei appeared, bearing more disappointment, sanctions prevented Galina from wiring money into Russia, and every international flight was sold out anyway. Sonia and Masha embraced him as if he delivered the best possible news. It was 2 a.m. when they finally finished packing the car with 1 suitcase, 4 cardboard boxes, and 8 trash bags. Their most valuable possessions, the family photos, lived on their phones and in the cloud. Alexei hauled the television down the apartment stairs, only to find a dozen of Masha's stuffed animals occupying the last of the backseat real estate. Are you really sure you need to bring all of them? He asked. I'm really sure, Masha said. It's just that this is beginning to look like Noah's Lada. We can't leave anyone behind. What the hell, he said, setting the television on the sidewalk. We watch too much TV anyway. He wrapped an arm around Sonia's shoulder, and when she didn't shrug it off, Alexei chose to interpret this as the most positive omen. Perhaps a new age of peace and harmony was dawning. A new city, a new country, a new life. They climbed into the car, Masha in back with her menagerie, Sonia riding shotgun, trash bags of clothes obscuring the rear window. It was a 27-hour drive to the Georgian border, and Alexei couldn't remember when he'd last changed the Lada's oil. Crossing into the Baltic states or Finland would save hours, but on Telegram, Alexei had found conflicting reports on European port of entry closures. Were he an actual cybersecurity expert, he might have known if any were from credible sources. You ready? No, Sonia said. Not remotely. Me neither. He put the car into gear. They stopped for gasoline in Tula, bathrooms in Voronezh. Everywhere, Alexei saw men in need of a shave, a shower, a nap. Men much like himself, driving to the border, alone or with their families, their earthly goods jammed in the trunk, tied to the roof, left by the side of the road. Swiping at their phones at the gas pumps, spreading news of traffic, apprehensions, closed crossings, each one bleary-eyed, exhausted, kept alert by cigarettes and energy drinks in adrenalized panic. The simplest questions of basic time and space, where will I be tomorrow, became existential mysteries. The known world receded, and no matter what Yandex map suggested to the contrary, it was all uncharted wilderness. Sonia yawned and rubbed her eyes. How long was I out? A couple hours. You want me to take over? I've got it, Alexei said. And he did. The difficult conversations he and Sonia would have down the line, none of that mattered. What mattered was shrinking the distance to their deliverance. How long has the motor been making that noise? He'd hoped she wouldn't notice the clang coming from the, well, whatever those parts were called. A couple 100 kilometers. When did you last have it serviced? I've never had it serviced. Alexei, if I'd thought we'd be driving this box across half of Eurasia, I'd have brought it in for a tune-up first. Those gun nuts...

revivalists in America, convinced the world is about to end. What do they call them? Republicans, Alexei said. No, the ones who can build an internal combustion engine out of the odds and ends they hoard in their bunkers. Oh, preppers. That's right, preppers. I used to think they were crazy, she said. Maybe they're just early. They're definitely crazy. Perhaps, but while we still have a signal, I might search the internet for one of their diatribes on fashioning a fan belt from a pair of stockings. You know what the real culprit is, Alexei said? DIY. You start baking your own bread, and you end up living in a basement with a few thousand rounds of ammunition and a filtration system for drinking your own urine. Is this how you justify abstaining from your share of the cooking? All I'm saying is that I've never seen a person who makes their own clothes and thought, now here's someone in full control of their faculties. What are we even talking about? The end of the world, Alexei said, as rain detonated against the windshield. Several silent kilometers passed before he spoke again. My brother and I used to pretend that the world was ending. We were preppers before the internet made it fashionable. What, you collected canned food? We built a spaceship. Excuse me? Sonia stared at him with genuine curiosity, trying to recall the last time he'd surprised her in a good way. How have you never told me this? It was just a bunch of junk we cobbled together and wrapped in tinfoil. A DIY spaceship. And here you are sneering at people who make their own clothes. We'd pretend that the Americans had launched a nuclear attack, and we had to blast off before the bombs landed. The two of you floating around in space, huh? No, just one of us. There was only one seat in the capsule. So one of us would escape and the other, well, you know. I remember the countdown, those last moments together. You never talk about your brother. What's there to say? I hate him for what he did because he loved me. Look, Sonia said, nodding to the rearview mirror. She's finally asleep. Alexei listened to their daughter snore in the back seat while the wipers sloshed rain across the windshield and hoped the clanging engine wouldn't wake her. We're here, Alexei said. Sonia stirred and looked at her phone. The map says we're still 30 kilometers from the border. There must be an accident. Alexei opened the door and peered ahead. The highway was bricked over in taillights to the horizon. I don't think there's an accident. I think this is the line to leave. Hours passed. Alexei measured distance not in kilometers, but in car lengths. Sonia asked again if she might take over. I'm good, he said. You haven't slept in 2 nights. I'll rest once we get through, he said. He unzipped his cassette case, popped a mixtape into the tape player, tapped his thumb on the steering wheel to the beat. Finally, the border came into view, a line of security fencing, sheet metal, stripped paint. Signage with clear instructions belied the general disorder. He counted the cars ahead. 28, then 27, then 26. We're nearly there, he said. Who are they? Sonia asked. A half dozen uniformed officers had pulled the driver, a young man, from the next car in line. After glancing at his passport, they hauled him to a bus idling on the other side of the road. A bus with bars over shatterproof windows, pointing opposite the fleeing traffic. Turn around, Sonia said. We're so close. 20 cars. 19. 18. Turn around, Alexei. We'll find a different way. We'll cross into Kazakhstan. Not in this car. It's got nothing left. Then we'll go back home. Masha's only missed 2 days of school. We'll go back to the way we were. Just turn around. The alarm in her eyes made him feel bewilderingly, unjustifiably loved. You have Galina's address, he said. She'll ensure you have everything you need in London. Turn back, Alexei, please. 17. 16. 15. An officer tapped on Alexei's window. You're right, Sonia. You should take over driving for a while. Make something of yourself. These were the last words his brother had spoken to him at a bus depot in Kirovsk before beginning the journey that would end 10 months later in a mined pasture south of the Terek River.
And they were the words by which Alexei had, in the 24 years since, measured his failures. Now, as the officers wrenched him from the driver's seat, he gazed back at the distraught family he'd delivered to the border, a 33-hour slog without pause except for gas and bathroom breaks, and he'd driven every kilometer. Well, that was something, surely. But was it enough? The wind was kicking Sonia's hair all over as she stood in the road, her fists balled, her eyes radiating desperation. Don't turn back, he thought. Please. The driver behind the Lada laid on his horn, and Alexei watched, heartbroken, as his wife froze, flustered and uncertain, with this impatient clamor blaring in her ears. Then, the Lada's back door flung open, and Masha stepped out, flipping off the driver and uncorking a torrent of the most magnificent profanities. Oh, my little Bulgarian, you make your father so proud. By the time Sonia managed to corral her, there were only four cars ahead. Alexei stared through the window of the army bus. Three cars. I love you. Two. Just go. One.

0: that was Countdown by Anthony Mara, read by Morgan Spector. That one stings, doesn't it? Again, there's a surprise that also feels somehow inevitable when you as a reader or listener think about the start of the story. But you only really appreciate it, or the meaning of the title Countdown, when it's already finished. I originally came to Mara through his novel A Constellation of Vital Phenomena, which was harrowing and tender as it reckoned with the horrors of war and the personal navigations of daily life within those horrors. I was pleased, but maybe not all that surprised, to learn that the novel had begun as a short story. Mara's tight control of large themes and pointless details is on display in all his work. It's certainly in evidence here. Morgan Spector spoke to us about Mara's story before his performance.
1: This mechanism of the countdown that he's built in, the way he sets it up and then the way he sort of cashes it in, it's quite, I don't know, it's like if it was a film score, you'd sort of hear it start to build, you know, as the horses were coming over the hill or something like that. I don't know. It's very impressive the way he finishes the story and sort of turns it into this tale of martial sacrifice. You know, it goes from being this very contemporary sort of story of a marriage on the rocks to something that's far more fatal. I love this story because I think this question of who is a refugee, who becomes a refugee, who's at risk of becoming a refugee and why, I think is in some way like one of the main questions of our century. And I think we all, if we're looking at the way things are going, need to think that and this could be us anytime. The person who is stateless, who doesn't have the passport, who doesn't have the right papers, and for whom home is no longer an option. And I think it's only 20 pages, but he's managed to really, really draw that out in a really kind of brutal way.
0: That was actor Morgan Spector backstage at Symphony Space. Both of these stories, like all the stories in the O. Henry Prize collections, were chosen for their excellence. They do what a good story always does, keep us focused on every word until it's all over. I'm Meg Wolitzer. Thanks for joining me for Selected Shorts. Selected Shorts is produced by Jennifer Brennan and Sarah Montague. Our team includes Matthew Love, Drew Richardson, Mary Shimkin, Vivienne Woodward, and Magdalene Robleski. The readings are recorded by Miles B. Smith. Our programs presented at the Getty Center in Los Angeles are recorded by Phil Richards. Our mix engineer for this episode was Joe Plourd. Our theme music is David Peterson's That's the Deal, performed by the Deerdorf Peterson Group. 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This program is also made possible with public funds from the New York State Council on the Arts, with the support of Governor Kathy Hochul and the New York State Legislature. Selected Shorts is produced and distributed by Symphony Space.

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The song, sung in a dialect of Middle English, is called Summer is a-coomin'in. Summer has arrived. And it is generally considered to be the oldest known round, a round like row, row, row your boat. And it's usually sung by multiple singers, up to six of them. But the singer and guitarist Richard Thompson recorded a solo version of Summer is a-coomin'in as part of his program called 1,000 Years of Popular Song. This being the oldest of them, although I don't think it's actually quite 1,000 years old, but it's close. It's pretty close. Celebrating the beginning of summer is what we are going to do on this episode of New Sounds. We'll be hearing some solstice music from Björk, from Joby Talbot, the English composer, some summer music from Max Richter, channeling his inner Vivaldi, and quite a bit more. I'm John Schaefer, glad you've joined us for this summery edition of New Sounds. Let's start in Montreal with the sax player, clarinetist, and composer Alison Burrick. The piece called Solstice is in three parts, all quite short. Dreams and Memories is part one. Solstice two is Cycles. Solstice three, The Promise. We'll follow that with the Icelandic singer Björk from her Biophilia project and a song called Solstice. And we'll wrap up this first set with the English composer Joby Talbot, probably best known for his film music these days and his ballet scores, but a piece called First Day of Summer, played by Tom Kirsten's G-plus ensemble. Kirsten's is a guitarist, so I'm going to assume that that's what the G in G-plus stands for. From the Tom Kirsten's record called Utopia, that music by Joby Talbot, First Day of Summer, celebrating the summer solstice. Here first is Alison Burrick's piece called Solstice.

0: That's called First Day of Summer, music by the English composer Joby Talbot, played by guitarist Tom Kirstens and his G-plus ensemble from an album called Utopia. Before that, Björk, the Icelandic singer, composer, multimedia artist from her Biophilia project, which was an album that then morphed into a big kind of live theater production, we heard the song called Solstice, in which she accompanied herself on a specially built pendulum harp, a harp that uses gravity as a means of activating the strings, apparently. And at the beginning of that set, a three-part work, also called Solstice, by Alison Burrick, sax player, occasional singer, as you heard, and an electroacoustic composer based in Montreal. Both the Burrick and the Björk had a kind of wintry quality to them, you know, but the idea of the solstice as a turning point in the year, there were only two of them, one in the winter, one in the summer, kind of fits, whether these artists actually intended it specifically for winter or summer, I don't know, but we're celebrating the summer solstice, the first day of summer, as Joby Talbot's piece puts it. And in a moment, we have some summer music from Nick Zinner of the band Yeah Yeah Yeahs, the cellist Clarice Jensen, and Max Richter's recomposition of Vivaldi's Summer. So all of that still to come. I'm John Schaefer, and you're listening to New Sounds.
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0: I've always taken music seriously, but I really love it when music can be both serious and fun. And this piece by the late Scott Johnson was a really early example, as New Sounds was finding its feet programmatically, of a work that was both serious, because this was all done before the advent of sampling. It was all edited by hand by Scott Johnson. And it's also fun. It's a work that, as I say, you know, was an early part of New Sounds. And tomorrow night, we will hear the program that has the number 5,000. Now, it was not our 5,000th program. This aired last year. I don't know how many there were before we thought to start numbering them. Anyway, we'll hear some of the works that have made this long, strange trip a fun one to take. Tomorrow night at 11 on our next edition of New Sounds. This program, by the way, is number 4895, so a slightly older show that we're rebroadcasting for the first day of summer. And if you would like to hear any of our shows, having that program number is the way to do it. Open up a web browser, type in New Sounds and the program number, and you'll get that show. Let's hear a set of summer pieces that brings the strings front and center. First, from the cellist and composer Clarice Jensen and her piece called Summer. Then we'll hear from Nick Zinner, probably best known in indie rock circles as a member of the band Yeah Yeah Yeahs, but also a composer who has done a series of seasonal pieces, and of course we will hear Summer. And then Max Richter, the German composer, he released an album a few years back called Vivaldi Recomposed, the Four Seasons Recomposed, in which he kind of expands the repetition that's already there in Vivaldi's Four Seasons into a kind of post-minimalist orchestral piece. This performance features the Chineke Orchestra of London, which is an orchestra comprised totally of people of color, the first of its kind in the UK. And we'll hear the third movement of Summer from Max Richter's recomposition of Vivaldi's Four Seasons. First, here's Clarice Jensen, the cellist, and her piece called Summer.

Well, if you know Vivaldi's Four Seasons, you might have been scratching your head and thinking, what is this? Well, it is the German composer Max Richter and his Four Seasons Recomposed, a kind of post-minimalist version of the Four Seasons. We heard Summer, Part 3, played by the violinist Elena Urioste and the Czenecke Orchestra of London. Prior to that, music from Nick Zinner from the Yeah Yeah Yeahs and his piece called Summer, which features a big string ensemble and obviously other instruments as well, from his Four Seasons project, which comes from an album called 41 Strings. In addition to all those strings, there are guitars and bass and drums and synthesizer as well. Big sound by the end of that Summer piece by Nick Zinner. At the beginning of the set, we heard Clarice Jensen, the cellist, and her electroacoustic piece, also called Summer. That is pretty clearly our theme this time around on New Sounds. Let's listen next to the Polish composer, Hania Rani. She is primarily a pianist, although she's been singing recently as well. This, though, is an instrumental work, and it is called, altogether now, Summer.

0: the Polish composer and pianist Hania Rani and her piece called Summer. It's an instrumental work, obviously. She doesn't sing on that one, although there are plenty of birds singing, especially at the beginning and end. That piece by Hania Rani, one of our summer songs on this edition of New Sounds. In a moment, the Lithuanian-born New York-based composer Žibuoklė Martinaitytė. She has also done a series of seasonal works, and we'll hear the summer entry in her orchestral series right after this.
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0: A reminder, you can hear New Sounds every night of the week at 11 p.m. here in New York on WNYC-FM or on the WNYC app wherever you are. 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And we will be listening next to some music from Žibuoklė Martinaitytė. Like Vivaldi, she has done a set of four mini concertos called The Four Seasons. And the third of them is summer. But whereas Vivaldi wrote his concertos for violin and orchestra, Martinaitytė writes for cello and orchestra in this series of pieces. We'll hear the Lithuanian Chamber Orchestra conducted by Karolis Variakojas, and the cello soloist is Rokas Vaitkevičius. Here is Summer from Žibuoklė Martinaitytė.

Summer, the third of four little cello concertos by the Lithuanian-born, New York-based composer Žibuoklė Martinaitytė, her Four Seasons, featuring the Lithuanian Chamber Orchestra in this performance, conducted by Karolis Variakojis. Rokas Vaitkevičius is the cello soloist, and kind of a sense of a heat haze in her version of summer. Something a little more relaxed, perhaps, occurs in this next piece, which is Solstice Spirit, a summer solstice work by the New York-based shakuhachi player and composer James Nyoraku Schleffer. Now, the shakuhachi, with a few notable exceptions, is traditionally a solo instrument, but Solstice Spirit is a piece that features many, many layers of shakuhachi, one atop the other. And despite all of the activity going on, there is a kind of a Zen garden feeling to James Nyoraku Schleffer's piece. Here's a suite of excerpts. The whole thing is much longer than we have time for, from the album called Solstice Spirit.

0: Solstice Spirit is the name of this work by James Nyoraku Schleffer, longtime Brooklyn resident and master of the Japanese shakuhachi flute. He plays many layers of shakuhachi during the course of this piece, and without ever really leaving behind the essential Zen sound of the instrument, the shakuhachi. Music written for the summer solstice, which we have been celebrating in the past hour on New Sounds. I'm John Schaefer. Thanks for being with us. When this episode of New Sounds wraps up, another one begins as part of our 24/7 online stream. Just go to newsounds.org and click where it says Listen Live.
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5: Hello, welcome to Newsday on the BBC World Service with Rob Young in London and me, Ann Soy, in Nairobi.
6: The hard-right candidate in Colombia's presidential election appears to have won, according to preliminary results. Backed by Donald Trump and with a tough-on-crime message, he's vowed to build mega-prisons and stamp out drug cartels. We'll go to Colombia and speak to our correspondent there.
5: We'll get the latest on the talks between the United States and Iran that are taking place in Switzerland, as the mediating countries, Qatar and Pakistan, say they have made encouraging progress. We'll get an Israeli perspective.
6: And Isaac Fenner will join us from the World Cup. He's in Vancouver, where after 92 years, Egypt finally win a World Cup match. Plus, Cape Verde's fairy tale journey continues. All the latest from the World Cup after a bulletin of the very latest news.
7: BBC News with Roisin Hasty. The right-wing candidate in Colombia's presidential election has narrowly won the poll, according to the initial vote count. Abelardo de la Espriella has pledged a military crackdown on illegal armed groups, drug trafficking and crime. From the coastal city of Barranquilla, Ione Well reports.
8: Addressing crowds of supporters here in Barranquilla, all wearing Colombia's yellow national football shirt, Abelardo de la Espriella said this result marked a new era and a change of order, and added he would govern for all Colombians, including those who didn't vote for him. The result was welcomed by US President Donald Trump and the growing number of other right-wing presidents in Latin America, all of whom backed Espriella's hardline security policies. He narrowly beat the left-wing Ivan Cepeda, who said his campaign was challenging the results from some ballot boxes. The current president, Gustavo Petro, alleged some polling stations were compromised without providing evidence.
7: Pakistani and Qatari mediators say that Iran and the US have agreed on a roadmap towards reaching a final deal to end their war within 60 days. In a joint statement, they said the parties had agreed to a mechanism to end the fighting in Lebanon. The mediators also said that Tehran and Washington had agreed to set up a communications line to avoid incidents in the Strait of Hormuz. In a post on X, the Iranian Foreign Minister Abbas Araghchi said there had been major progress. From Lucerne, here's Jessica Parker.
9: These are the first talks to be held under the terms of the Memorandum of Understanding agreed last week between the US and Iran. Tehran has pledged not to procure or develop nuclear weapons, but Iran's nuclear program is a long-running and complicated source of geopolitical tension. And the two sides have given themselves an initial 60 days to get a final deal when the last nuclear agreement, which Donald Trump ditched, took the best part of 2 years to negotiate.
7: Australian police have made what they claim is the country's largest ever seizure of cocaine. Investigators found 2.7 tons of the drug concealed in plastic tubs on the outskirts of Sydney. More details from Sophie Glass-Ryan.
10: When police raided three shipping containers on a property in Londonderry, near Western Sydney, they discovered false floors concealing an elaborate underground bunker system. Inside were several plastic tubs containing packages of cocaine with a street value of over $570 million. Two men in their 20s tried to run away during the raid but were arrested.
7: Qatari officials say an explosion at a factory has injured 54 people and left another 18 missing. The Gulf State Interior Ministry said a technical malfunction had caused the blast at the Ras Laffan Industrial Zone, where the world's largest liquefied natural gas hub is located. World News from the BBC. Britain says it will invest more than $60 million on boosting its domestic production of critical minerals. The move comes as the government seeks to reduce reliance on global supply chains and strengthen its economic resilience. There's growing demand for the minerals, which are a key component in everyday products such as refrigerators and smartphones. At the Men's Football World Cup, Egypt has won its first ever match in the tournament, 3-1 against New Zealand in Vancouver. Egypt scored all three of their goals near to the end of the second half, having been 1-0 down at half-time. Earlier, Cape Verde drew 2-2 against Uruguay. The match started with Cape Verde taking the lead with their first ever goal at the tournament. The BBC's Paul and GA was broadcasting live with fans from the tiny Atlantic archipelago when the ball went into the net.
11: I personally think so far Cabo Verde has been playing great. He's been matching Uruguay's pressure.
12: Goal! That's a goal! That's a goal! Oh, what? The Cape Verde has made history tonight, scoring a live goal here. And you can see Marcelo working on it. History!
13: We are going to the next phase.
12: What do you make of that goal?
13: We're proving everybody wrong.
7: And the American golfer Wyndham Clark has won the US Open tournament for a second time. He triumphed over fellow American Sam Burns by one shot at Shinnecock Hills Golf Club in New York State. Having led at the end of each of the previous 3 days, Clark started his fourth round 6 shots clear of the field, but his advantage soon evaporated to a single stroke. It was only when he holed a stunning 25-foot birdie putt on the 16th hole that it felt like he would clinch victory. Clark had been hoping to win over fans again following an incident where he lost his temper at last year's championship at Oakmont and damaged some ancient lockers. BBC News.
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6: Coming up this half hour, you'll hear stories from Colombia, from China and Switzerland, where those talks to end the US-Iran war have been taking place overnight.
14: And I'm Isaac Fannin, joining you live from Vancouver, where Egypt have won their first ever World Cup match, a 3-1 win against New Zealand. Plus, Cape Verde held Uruguay to a 2-2 draw in Miami.
6: Your thoughts on Cape Verde's ongoing fairy tale at the World Cup and all of our other stories. Welcome, of course, do send them by text or WhatsApp to +44 77 86 20 50 85.
5: We start in South America, in Colombia, where the hard right candidate backed by Donald Trump has won the presidential election by a narrow margin. Lawyer and political newcomer Abelardo de la Espriella, known by his supporters as the Tiger, beat his left-wing rival Ivan Cepeda by less than 1 percentage point. Mr. de la Espriella had a tough on crime stance during his campaigning, arguing for the use of force to combat drug cartels and rebel groups. Here's what some of his jubilant supporters told the BBC earlier.
15: I voted for him because he will be a good president. We are proud of the Tiger. We hope that he will change the country, to have a new country where we can have jobs, and above everything, more security.
16: Stand firm for the homeland. He's going to change everything. Security, the health system.
17: The main reason why I decided to vote for De La Espriella is because De La Espriella is the team leader that Colombia has been looking forward for a long time ago. He is the president and the government that my country deserves. And I know that he is a man that he's going to change all politicians have been doing in this country, and he's going to be put in order in my country.
5: His supporters, many of them had gathered at the city on the coast, Barranquilla, from where I spoke to the BBC's Ione Wells.
18: Well, I've been in Barranquilla, which is the essentially the headquarters area of Abelardo de la Espriella, where his campaign headquarters are based, and it's where he went to address a huge crowd of supporters behind his signature bulletproof glass, wearing the Colombian national football shirt, as were many of his supporters. And he said that this would be the start of a new stage for Colombia. He said that this would be a country that would be safe and prosperous, touching there on his pledges to restore order and security to the country. But he also interestingly said that this wasn't just a win, in his words, for those who voted for him, but also for those who didn't vote for him in this election.
5: And the vote was nearly evenly split. The margin is likely to be about 1% or less. So what does that, where does that leave him as he prepares to take over leadership of the country, and given that he has no political experience?
18: This was a deeply polarizing election, and I've spoken to supporters here in Barranquilla of both Espriella, but also the left-wing rival of his, Iván Cepeda, all of whom agree that this was an incredibly polarizing election. I think that is something which concerns a lot of people in this country. There had been concerns I'd heard earlier this week in Bogotá among many members of the public, but also other politicians as well, who feared that it could lead to unrest if it was a particularly close result. We are already seeing signs of that in Cali, one of the biggest cities in the country, in the south of the country. There have already been protests taking place this evening. We've seen, for example, some people wielding bricks or burning American flags, some clashes with police there as people demonstrate against this result. I think what's also interesting is that Iván Cepeda, Espriella's left-wing challenger, has not yet officially conceded, saying that this preliminary count is not yet binding, saying that there needs to be verification processes carried out before he recognizes the official result. And interestingly, Gustavo Petro, who is the current left-wing president of Colombia, has also, in a series of very, very long social media posts, essentially accused some of the polling stations of being compromised. Now, he hasn't provided any specific evidence for those claims. And in fact, after the first round of this election, he also claimed that there had been fraudulent behavior taking place, but later ended up retracting those statements and recognizing the results of the first round. But it seems that he is challenging this result again. And I think there have been fears in the build-up to this election that if he did that, that in itself could prompt a potential unrest too.
5: And he's promising a very different approach, as you say, to dealing with the country's challenges. What were the main political issues to come up during the election?
18: Well, security was the big one. Every person that I interviewed proactively offered that as one of their biggest concerns. And that's partly because even though the internal armed conflict in Colombia is nothing new, it's raged for decades in the country, it has really escalated again in the last couple of years. And there's been a number of different factors behind that. Cocaine production reaching a record high. Some critics of the current government blame Gustavo Petro's strategy of prioritizing negotiation with armed groups and criminal organizations, because they argue that essentially these armed groups took advantage of some of the ceasefires that were granted to expand their territory, expand their control. One critic of the government told me earlier this week that they felt like these armed organizations had been given too much carrot and not enough stick. And I think that is certainly what Espriella is planning to change. He says no more negotiation. He is going to carry out aerial bombardments of criminal organizations, but also fumigate coca crops, the crops that are used to make cocaine. He wants to build huge mega prisons in the style of ones that have been constructed in El Salvador and in Ecuador. That was a huge contrast to his left-wing rival, Ivan Cepeda, who was seen as really the architect of the current government's approach and had planned to continue negotiating with armed groups while also revising a potentially slightly stronger security strategy.
6: That was the BBC's Ainie Wells there, talking to us earlier on from Colombia. We're going to talk to the now about the ongoing discussions between Iran and the United States in Switzerland. The Pakistani and Qatari mediators say that a roadmap has been agreed towards reaching a deal to end the war within 60 days, which includes a mechanism to end the fighting in Lebanon. But neither the Lebanese government, the Israeli government, nor the militant group Hezbollah are party to those talks. Israel's war with the Iran-backed group Hezbollah in Lebanon is seen as a key test of these US and Iran discussions, with the fighting there threatening to upend the truce. So we can speak now to Aviv Bushinsky, who's a former advisor to Israel's Prime Minister Benjamin Netanyahu. Welcome back to the programme. We have heard that this deconfliction cell, as it's called, is going to be set up to try to end the fighting in Lebanon. What more information are you hearing in Israel about what this might actually entail?
19: So your indication was correct, because Israel is not part of this mechanism that is about to be established. So we don't know much how it will be done and how can you do something without the participant of the ones who are in on site. But most likely there'll be a degradation of the Israeli presence in South Lebanon. I mean, the army presence in South Lebanon, assuming that Israel already managed to reduce the level of militant Hezbollah militant organization alongside the Israeli border. And there'll be a continuation of the talks in Washington between the Israeli representatives and the Lebanese government. And the Lebanese government is not the Hezbollah, hoping that the Lebanese government will be able to take over and to secure our security and their security due to the strange presence of the Hezbollah in a terrorist organization that managed to position itself alongside the Israeli border in Lebanon.
6: Well, Donald Trump has been putting pressure on the Israeli government and on the Prime Minister Benjamin Netanyahu in particular to reduce, to stop strikes, certainly on the Lebanese capital, Beirut. Do you think then that the government in Israel will be forced to maybe pull some forces out of Lebanon as a result of these talks taking place between America and Iran?
19: Reluctantly, yes. First of all, Israel is not attacking in the Beirut or the Dahia, where is the major headquarter of the Hezbollah terrorist organization. According to Israeli officials, it seems that most of the work was done trying to reduce or eliminate the Hezbollah presence in this area. Just a couple of days ago, they found, the Israeli IDF found huge bunkers under the Bofor Fortress. The Bofor Fortress was built, a historic site that was built by the Crusaders, but for some reasons the Hezbollah managed to build their own stuff and ammunition there. So yes, Israel will adhere to the American administration, but I can say to some extent, the Iranians managed to create some kind of a linkage between their issues in Iran and Hezbollah in Lebanon. And among other things, their claim that Israel has to pull out from Lebanon completely. And this, I can say that knowing Netanyahu, Israel will not agree to a full evacuation of Lebanon. There'll be some kind of a perimeter or a security zone, but a complete withdrawal, I'm quite doubtful. So maybe this will still create some kind of a friction between Israel, the United States, and of course Iran.
6: When you talk about friction between Israel and the United States, we had J.D. Vance giving Benjamin Netanyahu a public dressing down, effectively saying that Donald Trump was Israel's only ally left in the world. And we've seen this photograph of J.D. Vance, U.S. vice president, in the same room at these talks in Switzerland with the Iranian foreign minister, Abbas Araghchi. How do you think Benjamin Netanyahu, given he used to work for him, is likely to try to handle this? Because he doesn't like this, these talks between Iran and the United States, it's clear. But there are elections coming up in Israel as well. So what do you think he does?
19: That's a great question, and you are totally correct. This is a huge embarrassment, first of all, for Netanyahu and also for most Israelis, not only necessarily the ones who support Netanyahu. The way that the number one ally of Israel addresses Israel nowadays is not something to write home about. But I think that the two elements that will lead Netanyahu to act as I assumed he will. One is that he claims, and many people still believe so, that he is the protector of Israel, as he defined in one of the 60 Minutes news interviews. And therefore, to pull out completely from Lebanon, it will be a big no-no, and this is something that Netanyahu cannot afford. Second of all, there is, as you mentioned, the upcoming elections within roughly 100 days from now. So Netanyahu's claim to fame was the unique relationship between the American administration, mainly with the Republican, and of course with Donald Trump. I can say that now it's not as it was. I don't know if Netanyahu will be able to restore it. Of course, not with J.D. Vance, that has completely different views about the war in Iran and how to end this conflict with the missiles and the nuclear bombs, etc., etc. But I think that Netanyahu now is cornered, but he has no choice but to stick to his own agenda, which is to even protect Israel at the expense of endangering the relations or the unique relationship with the United States. This is something that would be very hard for Netanyahu to deliver politically and worldwide. As you said, he's quite isolated. But I think that Netanyahu thinks, and many people in Israel do think, that this is the right thing to do, or that Israel has no choice but to do.
6: Thank you very much indeed. Aviv Bushinsky there, a former advisor to the Israeli Prime Minister, Benjamin Netanyahu. And those talks have gone into the night and indeed partly were held overnight in the Swiss resort of Bergenstock. We'll expect them to continue, of course, later on the day in Monday. We'll bring you any updates from them when we get them here on the BBC World Service.
5: You're listening to Newsday from the BBC with me, Ansoi Nairobi. Rob Young is in London and Isaac Fennin is in Vancouver. A reminder now of the main headlines this hour. Australian police have made what they claim is the country's largest ever seizure of cocaine. Investigators found 2.7 tons of the drug concealed in plastic tubs on a property on the outskirts of Sydney. And Qatari officials say that an explosion at a factory has injured 54 people and left another 18 missing. The Gulf States Interior Ministry said that a technical malfunction had caused the blast at the Ras Laffan Industrial Zone. Let's now head to Vancouver with Isaac Fenn. Vancouver, Isaac, you have been speaking to Egyptian fans.
20: Yes, because they are very, very happy, and their country has made history. They have won a first game at a World Cup in the 92 years in which they have participated in the competition. They beat New Zealand 1-0, really convincing win. It wasn't the best of starts for them, but they managed to get the victory. We're actually outside BC Place in Vancouver, where the match took place, and I can tell you around me there are about 200 or 300 fans who are lining the streets here, because where we are is where the team buses are actually going to be going past to head back to the hotel. We've seen the New Zealand team, their bus has been and gone, and there are about 300 Egyptian fans who are eagerly waiting to embrace their heroes. Hopefully we'll get that live, but I want to get some thoughts of some of the Egyptian fans outside of the stadium after the match. There was absolute joy out after the match, because it's been a long time since they got a World Cup win. 92 years of hurt, finished, finally get a win, happy?
21: Yeah, very happy.
20: What did you make of the performance?
21: It was very good. The first half was not so good, but the second half they concentrated and they got 3 goals. That's good.
20: Can you believe it that Egypt have played at World Cups for 92 years and today we saw their first win?
21: Yeah, and they will always remember that the first win is in Vancouver, Canada.
20: That's good. And what did you make of Salah as well?
21: Yeah, he played very well. He scored the goal and he assisted. He was perfect.
20: 92 years, how'd you feel?
22: Pretty good. I think the first half, we kind of let our guards down. But then the second half, good comeback.
20: It's been a long time since Egypt ever won a game at a World Cup. How does it feel?
22: Feels amazing, honestly. Your country compete in such a big stage. Yeah.
20: And Mo Salah, he played pretty well, right?
22: I know. He kind of showed why he's the Egyptian king.
20: How do you guys feel?
22: Yeah,
20: absolute joy there from those Egyptian fans. It's really, really a big moment for their country. Of course, they are Africa's most successful team. They've won, I believe, 7 Africa Cup of Nations titles, but World Cup success has eluded them. And so, yeah, massive moment for them, Rob and Anne. Really, really big moment for Egyptian fans.
5: And I love that last fan just expressing their joy with no words to express their joy there. And a lot of history is being made in this World Cup, Isaac.
20: Yeah, it really is. It's been a fantastic tournament so far. We earlier saw Cape Verde get a second draw in a row. They drew 2-2 with Uruguay, which means that they have got an excellent opportunity to get out of the group. This is their first time at a World Cup, and to get a draw against Uruguay, who are much fancied, is a really, really special moment. We're going to get more on that story a little bit later on, but the fans here are really, really excited. I can see some police trucks. I'm really hoping this could be radio gold if we have timed this perfectly to see the Egyptian team bus come past, because they will be giving them a huge, huge ovation, because, like I said, 92 years ago, they played at their first World Cup. They were the first African team to play at a World Cup, actually. And 4 years before, at the inaugural World Cup, they missed that tournament because of bad seas and bad weather. So they made their debut 4 years later. They'd have to wait 56 years to play at another World Cup in 1990. They managed 2 draws then. 2018, their next wave wasn't as long as their first wave, 28 years. They lost all 3 of the matches. Last Saturday, they got a third draw, and on Thursday, they've got a really, really brilliant win over New Zealand. It was definitely a game of 2 halves. First half, not very good. They were 1-0 down, but Mo Salah led the team excellently in the second half, and he got an assist and a goal to give them a 3-1 win. So, huge, huge moment for Egypt. And the group is getting larger and larger, waiting for the team to come, guys. So hopefully we'll catch that moment. But if not, I'm sure we'll get it to you. But yeah, really big moment for Egyptian football to get their first win at a World Cup.
6: Isaac, thank you very much indeed. Catch up with Isaac again in about 20 minutes or so time. We're going to head now to the business desk in Singapore, speak to our presenter, Saranjana Tiwari, who's there, about China adding 10 American companies that it says are linked to the US military to its export control list. And this is all the background to this, is the ongoing trade war between the world's two biggest economies.
0: That's right. And China, with this latest development, announcing new restrictions on exports and government procurement, targeting dozens of American companies, some very famous ones, including Boeing Defense, Space and Security, which is, of course, a division of the aircraft maker, but as well as Lockheed Martin, Raytheon Missiles and Defense, and autonomous systems developer Anduril Industry. So quite famous names. The other interesting thing about this new list is that there are rare earth producers on there, quite famous ones, MP Materials, and also a drone maker, Teal Drones. And that's really because, as you can imagine, those critical minerals are really important for making defense equipment, but all sorts of sort of aerospace equipment as well. And China has continually tried to sort of keep a chokehold on the supply of those rare earths, which have caused a lot of problems around the world. And now it's saying, well, these American companies cannot, do business with Chinese companies as well.
6: Okay, and so it will have an impact then on what they're able to do. Why is China doing this?
0: Well, you mentioned the US-China trade war. This has been a major sticking point between the two countries, whether, you know, private companies like defence corporations, for example, are supplying equipment, are supplying intellectual property to each other's militaries. And there are lots of concerns around Chinese companies and how much the Chinese military is able to get things like data and information from these companies. China, of course, denies all those US accusations. But the other thing that's happened is that about two weeks ago, the US actually added a number of Chinese e-commerce companies, companies like Alibaba, Baidu, and car makers BYD and NIO, to a list of companies it believes are aiding Beijing's military. So it's just a sense that the net is widening around these types of companies, whether they are already in the defence sector or not.
6: And so the trade war then rumbles on, and we continue to expect, do we, more of these kinds of actions from both sides?
0: Well, it is a tit-for-tat kind of situation, isn't it? And this is despite President Trump's trip to Beijing, where he had very successful talks, he says, with China's President Xi Jinping. But in the backdrop, you know, these trade officials are having these negotiations and there continue to be these sticking points.
6: Saranjana Tiwari at the Business Desk in Singapore. Thank you. This is Newsday on the BBC World Service.
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6: Hello, you're with Newsday from the BBC World Service with Anne Sawyer in Nairobi and Rob Young in London.
5: Ethiopia Prime Minister's party wins landslide as fears grow of a new conflict.
6: We'll also hear about how one former refugee is helping transform lives through education in the United States and Eastern Congo.
7: BBC News with Roisin Hasty. The right-wing candidate in Colombia's presidential election has narrowly won the poll, according to preliminary results. Abelardo de la Espriella has said he will govern for all Colombians. Mediators from Pakistan and Qatar have said the first round of negotiations between Iran and the United States ended with encouraging progress being made. The talks in Switzerland will continue this week. Australian police have made what they claim is the country's largest ever seizure of cocaine. The 2.7 tonnes of the drug were buried in tubs in underground bunkers hidden under false floors in shipping containers. Qatari officials say an explosion at a factory has injured 54 people and left another 18 missing. The Gulf state's interior ministry said a technical malfunction had caused the blast at the Ras Laffan industrial zone, where the world's largest liquefied natural gas hub is located. Oblivion Air Force jet brought in to assist police and soldiers clearing roadblocks by anti-government protesters has crashed, killing all six on board. It had been conducting aerial patrols over the highway where bulldozers were being used to clear the roads. The United States says it struck a boat in the Caribbean it's suspected of trafficking drugs. U.S. Southern Command said two men who they described as narco-terrorists were killed. A charity that supports people across the globe who've been subjected to gender-based violence says the sharing of ordinary photos, not just nude or sexual images, without consent can harm women. The chain organisation said tech companies were failing to properly understand image-based abuse on social media. At the Men's Football World Cup, Egypt has won its first ever match in the tournament, 3-1 against New Zealand in Vancouver. Egypt scored all three of their goals near to the end of the second half, having been 1-0 down at half-time. Earlier, Cape Verde drew 2-2 against Uruguay. BBC News.
5: Thank you for that news summary. 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
6: Coming up this half hour, you'll hear from a doctor at the epicentre of the Ebola outbreak in DR Congo. We'll also hear from a former refugee now helping transform lives through education in the United States.
14: And I'm Isaac Fannin, live from Vancouver, where hundreds of Egyptian fans are waiting to see their heroes as they have won their first match at a World Cup, a 3-1 win against New Zealand.
6: And I thought they were tooting just because Isaac was there. Your thoughts on all of our stories welcome, of course, by text or WhatsApp. Send them to +44 77 86 20 50 85. We're going to start this half hour with the election results in Ethiopia because the Prime Minister's party has won a landslide. Abiy Ahmed's Prosperity Party took nearly 90% of the seats in Parliament. Now, you may remember that no voting took place in the northern region of Tigray for a second consecutive election, and voting had been suspended at several polling stations due to security issues. We're going to speak to the BBC's Caleb Moggis, who joins us now and has been covering the election. Just how big a victory is this for Abiy Ahmed, the Prime Minister?
3: It is a very big win for Prime Minister Abiy and his party, Prosperity Party, which has won a large majority of seats in the parliament again for the second time. Winning 438 out of 501 contested seats in the national parliament. The party will be forming a new government in October. This means the party will continue to control the government, and Abiy will most likely remain as prime minister, keep leading the country. His party will make most of the major political decision, but it also means that opposition parties will have very limited influence in the parliament. However, the result is not, you know, fully seen as representative because some regions did not take part in the vote. So while the win is very big for Abiy, it is also controversial in some areas. And we'll see how, you know, Mr. Abiy converts this victory in the coming months.
6: Okay. When you say it is controversial, then, are there any moves, legal moves, to try to challenge the result?
3: There were some moves, some complaints by political parties to the election board, but the election board said the election overall generally was a success. So that's the only thing that we hear from Addis, but no major challenges from political parties.
6: Why are there these fears about the possibility of a resumption of war? And in which part of the country are those fears most acute?
3: The elections were overshadowed by a series of conflicts in different parts of Ethiopia. There is ongoing violence in Tigray, Oromia, and Amhara. In some areas, people could not vote at all because of insecurity. Armed groups such as the Oromo Liberation Army in Oromia and Fano militias in Amhara are still actively fighting government forces. On an election day, more than 140 polling stations failed to open in the country's two most populous regions, Hara and Oromia, because of safety concerns caused by, you know, armed groups fighting the government. Tigray is also still recovering from a recent civil war. Many people have been displaced and are living in a very unsafe condition. Because of this, voting was incomplete in several regions, which affected, you know, the fairness and the participation of the election. Western countries and security experts have repeatedly expressed concern. They say Ethiopia is still facing a serious internal division and risks of renewed conflict, particularly in the north.
6: What has the Prime Minister said about the possibility of that?
3: The Prime Minister has not made a public comment recently about renewed conflict in the north or about the election yet. We expect to hear from him and other government officials in the coming days.
6: And worth bearing in mind that Abiy Ahmed was awarded the Nobel Peace Prize back in 2018 as well. Thank you very much indeed. That's the BBC's Caleb Moggis there on the latest on those election results in Ethiopia.
5: Over the past few weeks here on Newsday, the Ebola outbreak in the Democratic Republic of Congo has been the focus of our coverage. The country's health ministry says that as of this weekend, 956 confirmed cases of Ebola have been tested there, and of them, 247 have died. Uganda has confirmed 19 cases and 2 deaths. Now, the health authorities in the Democratic Republic of Congo says that they have been able to trace just over 65% of contacts of known Ebola cases, which is far less than their target of 95%, which they say will help them bring the outbreak under control. Emergency response teams have been deployed to trace contacts, strengthen surveillance and prevent the spread of the virus. To hear more about what is happening in Bunia, the capital of Ituri province, the epicenter of that outbreak, we are now joined by Dr. Etia Kua, Program Area Manager, Health Emergency Intelligence and Surveillance, and the Regional Coordinator for the Emergency Hub. Welcome to the program. Now, why are you struggling to trace all, at least most of the contacts of known Ebola cases?
4: Yeah, good morning and the opportunity to speak to you. As you clearly, this is a very large outbreak with very high number of confirmed cases. We are also dealing with a large geographic area with 33 health zones now being affected. So the DRC has a lot of managing outbreaks, Ebola outbreaks, obviously the 70. But of course, we have some challenges on the ground. And some of those challenges, as I mentioned already, are linked to the geographic coverage. We have some issues with access to some of the areas. This area, in some places, we are ongoing. We also have some misinformation in some of the communities. And also some of the logistics barriers. For example, in rural areas, the terrain is quite difficult for access, transportation. So these are some of the issues, but also linked to the human resources on the ground. For such a large outbreak, we need more and more people on the ground to have a better geographic coverage to be able to trace all the contacts. Let me stop here
5: right
4: for this question. Thank you.
5: So many, many challenges on the ground. You do not have enough people. And I was there last week and I experienced some of the logistical challenges that you're talking about. And so what is being done now to try and reach those targets in spite of the challenges that you're facing on the ground?
4: Right. Thank you very much. I think there are a couple of things that we're working on to make the change. One is really to improve community-based surveillance. We really need to stop waiting for cases to come. We have to actually find them. So the community is the first lab to really help us move things forward. We have already mentioned the human resources, so decentralization, radical decentralization. We're currently recruiting and finding people for some of the health areas where coverage is very poor. And overall, by boosting the community awareness, we think that resistance will change. And that will actually help open up for more information to that leads to more contact listing, but also contact tracing.
5: Earlier in the outbreak, we reported on some of the Ebola treatment centers being attacked. You talk of, you know, resistance still being there, but is the situation improving?
4: Yes, the situation is improving absolutely with the support of the local authorities. We've seen a lot of work around the communication, risk communication for communities, and this is really helping on the ground. We've seen clear results, community now being really receptive in accepting that Ebola exists and that whatever partners are doing on the ground is ready to contribute and with the ministry to stop the transmission. So I think that is happening. Of course, this is not cannot happen overnight. It's a process, and as we move on, we see worse changes happening, and hopefully very soon we'll be on top of most of the areas. Thank you.
5: Many thanks for speaking to us, Dr. Etienne Kua, Program Area Manager, Health Emergency Intelligence and Surveillance, and the Regional Coordinator of the Emergency Hub there. And later in the program, we'll hear from a woman who we featured last week on the program after she immediately went to the treatment center after she suspected that she had symptoms of the disease because she knew that she had been a close contact of a known case.
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14: Yes, welcome to Vancouver. The Egyptian team bus has just gone past us. We're by an interstation at the outside of BC Place, which is where Egypt got their historic first ever win at a World Cup. They beat New Zealand 3-1, and as you can hear, there is loads of fans just streaming onto a street in celebration onto this intersection in front of me. They've been waiting for around about an hour for the Egyptian team bus to go past, but they are delighted because for the first time in 92 years, Egypt have won a World Cup match. They beat New Zealand 3-1, Mo Salah scoring once and assisting another. Brilliant, brilliant performance from him. Another win for an African team at the World Cup. But we have to talk about another African team who are doing phenomenally at this competition. Let's talk about Cape Verde.
8: Yes. What's your appraisal of the way the Cape Verdean team has been playing so far?
11: I personally think so far Cabo Verde has been playing great. It's been matching Uruguay's

0: event is going along, man.
1: You just saw it. I'm on the live on the BBC. Kevin has just made history, scoring the first ever World Cup goal in the tournament. You can probably see from behind me the ecstasy, the exhilaration, and the euphoria in this place. Amanda, a big deal for the Cape Verdeans. It's one that will go into the history books, I must tell you.
2: Yeah, that was our reporter Paul NG live on the BBC News Channel in Praia when Cape Verde scored their first goal, and for a second game in a row they have defied the odds. They ended up drawing 2-2 with Uruguay, a result that leaves them with an excellent opportunity to get out of their group phase at the World Cup at the first time of asking. After the match finished, I spoke to Paul and I asked him if there was as much delight in that at full time.
1: Indeed, delirium. People were ecstatic, jubilant, celebratory. In fact, when I was watching the celebrations here, it felt like some sort of an outburst of good news that came from the heavens. People were quite jubilant here, saying that this was history because Cape Verde scored 2 goals for the first time in the World Cup. It was quite ecstatic for them, and they said that they believed in their team even when the rest of the world didn't. And most supporters here believe that it is a sign that more prosperous and better things are yet to come for this squad, Cape Verde.
3: I mean, they've put themselves in a fantastic position to qualify from a group many people thought they had no chance of qualifying from. There must be so much belief that this team can go into that final game against Saudi Arabia and get the result they need to get out of the group.
1: That's totally right. In fact, many people say here that Cape Verde did not go to the World Cup just to participate. They went to compete, and that's their affirmation that they are ready to face the big teams. If they could do it against Spain, against Uruguay, then they believe that they can do it also against Saudi Arabia. Remember that Spain and Uruguay have each won the World Cup, and yet Cape Verde faced them head on, without fear and without, of course, any sort of complex of any sort. So they believe that they are up against any opponent anywhere in the world.
3: Just talk to me about what this run is doing for the people of Cape Verde, seeing their team mix it, as you say, with two former World Cup winners.
1: I mean, the people of Cape Verde believe that this World Cup participation and, of course, the brilliant performance of the Blue Sharks is bringing some sort of attention to the country, which before now was only known for its tourism. They believe that the world is going to know them now for their football buoyancy, and that they are going to also marvel the world in terms of their exploits. So the World Cup to them is just leverage to do all those that I've just mentioned. Many here believe that Cape Verde has a solid team to defeat any team in the world, and they also believe that with the participation of their national team at the World Cup, more could be done to develop local football back home.
3: So what time are you going to be leaving the party then, Paul?
1: Still early to tell.
3: Well, go and enjoy it. Listen, the music sounds pretty good, so I imagine it'll be a late night for you.
2: Yeah, I wish I was partying with Paul NG in Praia. Away from the World Cup, some huge news in the world of tennis. Serena Williams was handed a wild card at Wimbledon in the singles draw. Some Egyptian fans over my shoulder singing there. Let's talk about the 44-year-old. She only returned to tennis a few years ago, playing a couple of the doubles matches, and now she's jumping back in at the deep end. Let's head to the US and speak to former US tennis player Jeff Tarango. Jeff, this is a bit of a surprise, isn't it?
4: Well, it sounded like Wimbledon saved that wild card as long as they could, doesn't it? I mean, she's been playing doubles. She's been doing okay. She's been moving great. She's in a lot better shape than she was in her last couple years on tour. And they didn't hand it to her. She earned it. I mean, she's the GOAT, right? I mean, think about it. If Roger Federer or Novak in 5 years needed a wild card, would they get it? I think so. So, to me, she's been practicing so much. She always has worked so hard since she was a kid in L.A. here with me and onward. It's all about the draw on Thursday. I don't think she would accept the wild card if she didn't think she was playing well enough to win at least a few matches. I'm not saying she's going to win the whole thing, but she's so competitive. You know, she's had blood clots. She's had cysts.

0: She's not going to be seated. That's the only thing. It used to be where Wimbledon could reserve it, that it could seat anybody. But they haven't been over the years. I'd kind of like them to bring it back and give the GOAT the number 16 seed so that she can get into the draw and play her way into this tournament.
1: What do you think is realistic for her? Because she has been away for a while, hasn't she?
0: Yeah, I mean, I think realistic she can get to the quarterfinals. That it depends on her draw. She's moving really well. She doesn't make errors. She's got still one of the best serves. I don't know if you were watching in the doubles at Queens, but her serve is excellent right now. So it's going to be so entertaining. I don't think there's going to be a person on the planet that's not going to be watching that match.
1: Yeah, it's going to be a fantastic, fantastic match. And what does this do for tennis, do you think, Jeff, to see her back?
0: Well, I think it's kind of like a parade, if you will. I mean, there's been so many different number ones over the last few years since Serena's been gone that all these ladies and men have so much respect for her that it's just going to be really interesting. I mean, if Roger could do it at 39, you know, what's to say she can't do something at 44? I'm totally behind her story here. This is just going to be so much fun to watch.
1: Yeah, honestly, it would be one of those stories that Americans love, a fairy tale story of Serena Williams could return. Who knows? Maybe at the 23rd major singles title. Jeff Taranga, really, really appreciate you for joining us out in the US. Huge, huge moment for tennis. And I'll be bringing you plenty more sport on Newsday from Vancouver a little bit later on in the program.
2: New figures from the UN show that refugees in Eastern and Southern Africa spent nearly 16 years in exile on average, while almost 118 million people around the world are forcibly displaced. Behind those numbers are deeply personal stories. We hear from Jean-Dirk Kakusu-Campbell, a former refugee from the DRC and once a nationally known footballer, who fled persecution under Mobutu's regime in what was then known as Zaire, survived the Rwandan genocide and years in refugee camps, and is now helping transform lives through education in the US and Eastern Congo. Focus on Africa's Nkechi Ogbonna began by asking him how he became a refugee.
3: I was involved in a very famous organization. Many people from Bukavu during that time, they know the organization. It's funny because it used to call BBC Carrefour.
4: Okay.
3: And the name BBC, because it was just a place where young people come, and we started having conversation about what is going on in the country. And so that movement became almost like a youth civil society movement. It became very popular.
4: And this BBC, was it an acronym for something?
3: Of course, it came from that idea of a BBC News.
4: Okay.
3: A place where people are receiving news.
4: Mm-hmm.
3: And of course, we'll collect all the news around the world. We'll share it with people because we didn't have any way for many young people to get information. And then we'll use it also as a political channel to be able to pass our message against the government.
4: So talk me through how, from being an activist and being active in politics, you transcended into becoming a refugee.
3: So I think from there I was arrested. And after I was arrested, I was lucky enough because I was well known. And ICRC helped me, the Red Cross helped me. But they told me I have to leave. I have to go to Rwanda. So I left from Bukavu to Rwanda because, again, Rwanda is just border to Bukavu. And so when I went to Kigali, the idea, first of all, is to find peace. You know, I didn't know what mean refugees during that time. And when I went to Rwanda, I realized that I had to go to the interior minister for an interview so I can get a refugee status. For me, that is the first time I understood that they are refugee. And so for me, I became a refugee in Rwanda for the first time. So I understood that now you are depending on an international organization and on a piece of paper that they call protection letter. It was the first time for me.
4: When you realized that you had become a refugee in Rwanda, what did that do to you?
3: It changed you. You know, people tell you about your limits, what you can do and what you can do. So I had to face that reality and limitation that come with a prejudice and this idea that you are not like anybody else.
4: How long did you stay in Rwanda before moving on?
3: So I stayed in Rwanda for 1 year and a half. I came in 1993. And again, I started playing soccer because it was the only way. I didn't have anything to do. I can't work. I can't go to school. And so I would stay home and then receive some support from UNHCR. And then evening time, I'll go to play soccer. And when the genocide happened, I realized that people are getting killed. And so I had to find a way to survive because people were running. But I can't go to Congo. So I found a way to go to Red Cross. And when I went to Red Cross, I found that people are also panicking there. But they told me that I have to find a way to go to Hotel Milcolin.
4: And that's Hotel Rwanda.
3: Hotel Rwanda, yes. People didn't know if that war is going to last. So the idea is to seek protection for a short period of time. But to move from Gikondo, where I was living, to Hotel Milcolin, it was just horrible. I saw so many things. I got stopped so many times. There is a place they stopped me and they asked me to dance a Congolese music.
4: Dan, this was a form of verification.
3: Yes,
4: that
3: verification
4: you were
3: that I'm really Congolese. And that was several times. And I've seen people who have been killed because they accuse them for being something. So I found myself at Hotel Milcolin. But after second day, third day, the people told us that, again, situation is becoming worse. There is no food in the hotel. And the manager told us that if you know somebody in Europe, in any country, you can send a fax. You know, you can ask for help. But the situation is just becoming bad, and we are afraid that the militia can attack the hotel. Our group is a group that left the hotel. We found ourselves at the airport. And then at the airport, they told us that the militia may attack the airport. So a Belgian general told us that, again, there is an airplane and they are going to take people. We didn't know where. And we found ourselves in Nairobi. So our group is a group that stay at the airport, I think, for a month. People have passport. I have a refugee status.
4: Right.
3: A letter. And so that is my first lesson to learn that I'm stateless because there is no state that can claim me. And then from that time, I will receive food from International Committee of the Red Cross and the Red Crescent. And I think some Lebanese used to bring us food there. Mm. And finally, I found myself in Kakuma, so refugee camp. And again, for me, first time to know refugee camp. So I found myself in almost a desert in Kakuma refugee camp border to Sudan and Kenya.
4: And what was your experience like in that refugee camp?
3: It was tough first because of the experience that I had in Kigali. But tough again because I found myself like in prison.
4: Really? How so?
3: Yes. Because there is no movement. They give you a piece of paper. They give you material to build your own home.
4: And then, these are like makeshift tents?
3: Makeshift, yeah. Okay. And then you find people there who say, I've been here for 20 years.
4: People were in that camp for 20 years?
3: For 20 years, yeah. 20, 15 years. And then you realize that, okay, this is my life. I'm going to live here in 20 or 15 years. And then all this dream as a young person that you had just disappear in your mind.
4: Wow, Jean, when you hear the word refugee today, what do you want people to understand that is often missed or even misunderstood?
3: I think I want people to know they're just human beings. It's a story that people sometimes have no choice. It can happen to anybody. That was my lesson. It's a human story who people who are forced sometimes to leave their comfort zone and in search for just peace.
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6: This is WNYC. We're expecting showers to move into the region this afternoon. We'll have a high in the upper 70s. That rain continues tonight, possibly heavy at times. Our low will dip into the upper 60s. The rain moves out on Tuesday, and it'll be partly sunny with a high of 80.
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2: Hello, welcome to Newsday on the BBC World Service with Rob Young in London and me, Anne Soy, in Nairobi.
8: The right-wing candidate in Colombia's presidential election appears to have won, according to preliminary results, backed by Donald Trump and with a tough-on-crime message. He's vowed to build mega-prisons and use the military to take on drug cartels.
2: And we'll get the latest on the talks between the United States and Iran that are taking place in Switzerland, as the mediating countries, Qatar and Pakistan, say they have made encouraging progress.
8: And Egypt have beaten New Zealand in the World Cup, and Cape Verde gets a very well-deserved point. We'll get all the latest from the World Cup. We'll head to Isaac, who will be live for us in Vancouver.
2: And Toy Story 5 scores Hollywood's best opening weekend of 2026. That and more after the latest world news.
9: BBC News with Roisin Hasty. The right-wing candidate in Colombia's presidential election has narrowly won the poll, according to the initial vote count. Abelardo de la Espriella has pledged a military crackdown on illegal armed groups and drug trafficking. His left-wing opponent, Ivan Cepeda, has not yet conceded. From the coastal city of Barranquilla, Ione Wells gives us this update.
10: This is the essentially the initial count. There is then a process of verification, which is already pretty much underway. Quite a lot of the votes have already been verified. And so Espriella has already had the recognition from many other world leaders. But I think certainly it looks like Ivan Cepeda and the current president, Gustavo Petro, are planning to challenge the result if they can. It looks like Gustavo Petro himself is already sowing doubt, accusing some polling stations of being compromised, although he hasn't provided any evidence of that yet.
9: Pakistani and Qatari mediators say that Iran and the United States have agreed on a roadmap towards reaching a final deal to end their war within 60 days. In a joint statement following the end of the first round of Iran-US talks, they said the parties had agreed to a mechanism to end the fighting in Lebanon. Before the talks began, the US Vice President J.D. Vance had this to say.
11: What the president has asked us to do is turn over a new leaf, to transform our relationship with the people of Iran and to extend an outstretched hand that says to the people of Iran that if your leadership is willing to give up being a driver of regional instability, if they are willing to give up nuclear weapons ambitions for the long term, then the United States is willing to fundamentally transform our relationship with that country.
9: Australian police have made what they claim is the country's largest ever seizure of cocaine. Investigators found 2.7 tons of the drug concealed in plastic tubs on a property on the outskirts of Sydney. More details from Sophie Glass-Ryan.
12: When police raided three shipping containers on a property in Londonderry, near Western Sydney, they discovered false floors concealing an elaborate underground bunker system. Inside were several plastic tubs containing packages of cocaine with a street value of over $570 million. Two men in their 20s tried to run away during the raid but were arrested. Police allege that a Sydney organised crime group had arranged for the drugs to be imported into the country at North Queensland by boat before the cocaine was moved to Sydney.
9: Qatari officials say an explosion at a factory has injured 54 people and left another 18 missing. The Gulf State's Interior Ministry said a technical malfunction had caused the blast at the Ras Laffan industrial zone, where the world's largest liquefied natural gas hub is located. World News from the BBC. Oblivion Air Force jet brought in to assist police and soldiers clearing roads blocked by anti-government protesters has crashed, killing all six on board. The Ministry of Defence said the small military plane came down in an area called Cerro Sayuri, about 220 kilometres east of La Paz. A charity that supports people across the globe who've been subjected to gender-based violence says the sharing of ordinary photos, not just nude or sexual images without consent, can harm women. Megan Mohan reports.
13: The UK-based campaigning organisation Chain argues sharing ordinary photos, not only nude or sexual images, without consent can harm women. The report's author, Hira Hussein, says this is especially true in communities where an image could damage a woman's reputation and family honour. Chain says social media platforms and authorities should focus on consent, intent, and harm when deciding if an image should be taken down.
9: The United States says it struck a boat in the Caribbean it suspects of trafficking drugs. In a statement on X, US Southern Command said two men who they described as narco-terrorists were killed. Six other men survived. A video released by the US military showed what appears to be a vessel being struck. More than 200 people have been killed in US strikes on small boats since September last year. In the Men's Football World Cup, Egypt has won its first ever match in the tournament, 3-1 against New Zealand in Vancouver. Egypt scored all three of their goals near to the end of the second half, having been 1-0 down at half-time. Earlier, Cape Verde drew 2-2 against Uruguay. Belgium drew goalless with Iran. Elsewhere, Spain thrashed Saudi Arabia 4-0. That's the latest BBC News.
8: Thank you very much indeed for that bulletin. Hello, you're with Newsday from the BBC World Service, live from Nairobi with Anne Soy, and from London with me, Rob Young. Thanks very much for joining us today.
2: Coming up, we go to Colombia, where initial results show that the Trump-backed candidate is winning the runoff election. We'll also head to Switzerland, where the first round of US-Iran negotiations to end the war have begun.
8: Isaac Fannin will join us again from the World Cup. He's in Vancouver, watched a cracking game where Egypt thrashed New Zealand 3-1. He'll bring us his match report on that. Also talk about the ongoing fairy tale of Cape Verde as well. Your comments on all of our stories, welcome, of course, by text or WhatsApp. The number you need is +44 77 86 20 50 85.
2: We begin in Colombia, where the right-wing candidate Abelardo de la Espriella has claimed a victory in the presidential election.
14: This is the night that marks the beginning of a new story for the nation. The night when a new era begins. A change of course. The homeland of miracles.
2: Lawyer and political newcomer Abelardo de la Espriella, known by his supporters as the Tiger, beat his left-wing rival Ivan Cepeda by less than one percentage point. Mr. de la Espriella has a tough-on-crime stance during his campaigns, arguing that the use of force to combat drug cartels and rebel groups is going to be his priority. I have been speaking to Colombian political analyst Laura Lizarazo first on who Abelardo de la Espriella is.
15: Well, he is a lawyer who gained a prominent profile over the past year and a half due to his strong criticism on President Gustavo Petro's government and leadership style. He is also a businessman and an influencer who lacks a public service background and who has no political track record and no traditional party structure backing him.
2: But clearly voters were not too worried about that. What does he stand for?
15: Yes, he's a far-right outsider who has effectively managed to capitalize on a growing anti-establishment sentiment among Colombians, who are also demanding a stronger state response to security deterioration, and who are also demanding strong leadership to restore order, particularly in those regions that are affected by organized violence and organized crime.
2: So a lot of his policies are right the opposite of what his opponent was standing for. His opponent was standing for negotiating with the armed groups. He thinks that military action against them is what will work. But it's such a razor-thin difference between the two candidates. So where does that leave Colombia?
15: Yes, the results are extremely narrow, and they point to a highly fragmented, deeply divided society. And that means that Abelardo de la Espriella will have a contested mandate, as half of the population did not support him. And he will have a difficult time implementing his iron fist policy approach, as the country has a complex fiscal situation and the military have lost many of their capabilities over the past years.
2: We saw that President Trump endorsed him. How much of an impact do you think that had on this election?
15: I think a small one, given that Abelardo's supporters had already made up their minds regarding their vote early on the campaign. And the impact might be only symbolic. And for those voters who backed Iván Cepeda, his opponent, Trump's support deepened their rejection of Abelardo and their mistrust, as they interpret this support as a potential unconditional alignment to the U.S. government.
2: And just on that endorsement by President Trump, we are seeing other countries in Latin America, you know, other leaders also won after endorsements from President Trump. And given the policies that are radically different from the incumbent, do you think that this closer relationship with the U.S. will perhaps help de la Espriella to achieve some of what he has promised, particularly talking about dealing with drugs?
15: I think it might be uncertain, as Donald Trump's administration has a pretty transactional way of dealing with international partners and allies. And its support is highly conditional on a personal relationship among presidents and leaders. And it's uncertain that the U.S. government has the intent to involve more directly in Colombian affairs by granting monetary support to the government to fight organized crime and drug traffickers. But that will depend on the strategy Abelardo de la Espriella uses to approach Donald Trump and to try to secure his support in terms of military aid and more money transfers to the country, which are the actual tools the country needs to fight these threat actors.
2: Do you think that Iván Cepeda will accept this result?
15: Ultimately, yes, if the official scrutiny confirms the pre-count. And that is the most likely outcome. Historically, there has been no major difference between the pre-count and the official scrutiny. So that will take about 3 or 4 days, even less. So if the electoral authorities confirm Abelardo's victory, Cepeda is very likely to accept that outcome.
2: That's Colombian political analyst Laura Lizarazo speaking to me a little earlier.
8: Well, let's turn now to those ongoing talks between Iran and the United States in Switzerland. The mediators, Pakistan and Qatar, say that a roadmap has been agreed towards reaching a deal to end the war within 60 days, including a mechanism to end the fighting in Lebanon. Israel's war with the Iran-backed militant group Hezbollah in Lebanon is seen as a key test of the US-Iran talks, with fighting there threatening to upend the truce. But Lebanon, Israel, Hezbollah are not party to the talks in Switzerland. We can speak now to Ambassador Mohammed Shahid Amin Khan, who is a Pakistani ambassador. He's with the International Human Rights Commission. Welcome to the programme. What's your understanding of this roadmap and this deconfliction cell it's being called to try to avoid any fighting in Lebanon?
16: Well, as per the MOU signed in before coming to this talks, it was mentioned over there in the clause 5 that the all hostilities, even in Lebanon or even in Iran, has to be ceased with that MOU. So there was an argument of the Iranian delegation that they want to emphasize that the United States of America has fulfilled the responsibility to cessation of hostilities by the Israel in Lebanon also. This was the deadlock, but normally after a couple of hours, that deadlock has been broken by the mediators, especially the Pakistan and Qatari counterparts, and the dialogues has concluded as per the joint statement, which is issued by the Qatari Ministry of Foreign Affairs and the Pakistani Ministry of Foreign Affairs, that the mechanism has been set up for the 60 days, and the three groups has been set up of the experts and technical experts, those who will be discuss and make the roadmap under the guidance of the high-level committee, which is comprising from the mediators parties and parties of the two from the Iran and United States of America. So there are concerns that whether in the 60 days we can reach out on the points of negotiation which are mentioned into the MOU or not.
8: Now you are part of the Pakistani mediating team, correct?
16: Well, I was the observer, and I was also facilitating the talks from very beginning, not from just yesterday talks, but even in Pakistan and even in Qatar and other places. So we are tirelessly, we work. Pakistan has worked and achieved. Qatar has worked, and we achieved jointly. Not only these two, I have to mention, if I will not mention my counterparts in Turkey, in Egypt, or in Saudi Arabia, that will be, I think, disgrace for me, that all these countries was on the topic with us. They was working with us into the different dimensions. And finally, we had reached after the so many obstacles. And of course, I will say that there are spoilers, those who wanted to spoil this mediation. There were the spoilers who wanted not to bring the peace in the region, and especially to war to be end and conflicts to be end. But even though in that all obstacles, the Pakistan and Qatar has made it that today we can say that we are moving forward towards the clauses of the MOU signed by the United States.
8: Okay, so you're moving forward, though, but it is Lebanon which is the key issue here, it would appear, for Iran and also increasingly for Donald Trump as well. How can whatever has been agreed so far between Iran and the United States prevent the conflict flaring up in Lebanon when Hezbollah, the Lebanese state, and Israel haven't been involved in these discussions?
16: Well, there are a certain mechanism has been established for that also. And there is, from the both parties, it's agreed that the United States will use its influence over the Israel, and the Iran will use the influence over the Hezbollah to prevent the clashes in Lebanon. And so that the ceasefire, which has been announced day before yesterday, 4 p.m., will continue. So that we have seen it today, there was a little calm. So let's see that how it will work. But at the end of the day, the high committee, I mean, the all parties, has set up a group of a monitoring to be in contact with all parties in the situation of Lebanon. So I think the Lebanon will not make it a big issue during the negotiation and talks of technical experts talks, I think we can go from that phase. And I'm very much hopeful that the United States is also keen that the peace has to be prevail in Lebanon also. So let's see that there will be in talks, which has been United States also informed that there will be in talk in Washington D.C. on the 23rd of June, but on the issue of Lebanon.
8: Okay, and when the two sides, when the two sides were in discussions in the hotel in Bergenstock, what was the demeanor from the Americans, from the Iranians?
16: Well, both parties, Iran was having a concern. You can understand, the people should understand one thing. After 47 years, they are face to face. It's not an easy thing. There are disagreements on several issues, and there are things which is going on because of the 47 years distance from the each other. So it was not easy for Pakistan, even, and it was not easy for anybody else to bring both of the parties on the table to negotiate. So if you look in that perspective, there was a concern, there are a concern and mistrust and trust deficit between the parties. But of course, when they will talk, and as the talks have started, when they will talk and they will move forward one by one on the all issues, I hope that things will resolve.
8: Thank you very much indeed. That Ambassador Mohammed Shahid Amin Khan there, he runs the International Human Rights Commission. He's also part of that Pakistani delegation mediating, along with Qatar, those talks between the Iran and the United States at Lake Lucerne.
2: You're listening to Newsday from the BBC from Nairobi, London and Vancouver, where Isaac Fennin has been following all the latest action on the World Cup. Isaac, it doesn't sound like people are going to bed anytime soon there.
1: No, they are not. It's been a very, very good day if you're an Egyptian fan. We just watched the last of four games here at the World Cup. Egypt getting their first ever win at a World Cup. They beat New Zealand 3-1. Earlier on, before that match, we saw Uruguay held to a 2-2 draw with Cabo Verde. And then Belgium drew 0-0 with Iran. Iran's coach, Amir Gahlonini, says that the Iranian teams will go down in history for their performance. Two draws at the tournament so far. We all know about their disrupted start to this competition. We'll talk a little bit more about that later on. In the first match of the day, Spain beat Saudi Arabia 4-0. Now, I want to talk to you about this city, Vancouver, since I've been here. You're not too far from some interesting art when you come to this city. When we landed, the first thing we saw when we were going through the arrivals corridor was this beautiful sculpture in the roof of the arrivals desk. It's a beautiful bird that hangs on the roof of the arrivals corridor. It's got like a 21-foot wingspan. It's very, very colourful. And there's similar art scattered around the city. And on further inspection, we found out that this is indigenous art. Now, over the last few years, Canada as a country has been going through a period of reconciliation after colonialism displaced some of the country's three indigenous groups. And we went to a fan park because today is, here in Canada, is National Indigenous Day. And we found out a little bit more about Canada's indigenous history.

0: My name is Paula Amos. I'm with Indigenous Tourism BC, Chief Marketing and Development Officer.
1: Can you explain to me sort of Indigenous life in Canada and the story of the Indigenous people here?
0: We have over 200 different First Nations here in British Columbia, so it's very diverse, over 50, 60 different dialects of language. I'm from Squamish Nation on my mom's side and Nuchana from Heshkwit on my dad's side, so two totally different languages.
2: My name is Murray Porter. I'm a Mohawk blues man. I play the piano, sing and write my own tunes, and been doing it for about 50 years.
1: I imagine life for Indigenous people changed quite a lot with colonialism, and just talk to me about sort of what life was like for Indigenous people during the time of colonialism.
2: Well, when they came, they changed everything, and because we were a matrilineal society, and so we went by the mother's tribe, the mother's clan, but when the British came, they flipped everything to the other way. The men are in charge now, and so it screwed our whole system up, and so then some people turned to alcohol and this sort of thing because they couldn't deal, so that becomes a root problem, that we're used to this thing, and then he brought smallpox over, and so many people died from it, and it's been a rough time, but we're still here. We're not going anywhere, and 500 years from now, we'll still be here.
3: My name is Willie Lewis, and I'm the band manager for the Squamish Nation.
1: From my understanding of the country, Canada has done a lot of work to try and work on the past and reconciliation and truth. Is that correct?
3: Well, just having the opportunity to share and be visible in our own lands, like having a presence at a FIFA World Cup, you would have never probably heard of that, even 10, 15 years ago. So just being able to be visible stewards and acknowledged within our territory is a great step forward and just a small piece of reconciliation.
0: So over the last few years, I've noticed a huge, huge change and enhancement to bringing First Nations, Indigenous people into the stories. We're the land holders and stewards of the lands, as Willie said, since time immemorial. And we've been here, so we've been able to use tourism as a great platform of how we can educate and use tourism to welcome the world, but also educate visitors about who we are and build our identity.
1: And I wanted to ask you, obviously we see the biggest football tournament in the world coming to Canada, and I wanted to ask you sort of the effect that it has on people from the Indigenous community.
2: Here in BC, they play a lot of soccer. This is huge. I mean, for them to see what can happen if you stick to it, right? And you could be on the world stage, man. So it's inspirational.
0: Football is huge in our First Nations, Indigenous communities. So football has been a great way of how we can use the FIFA platform to share the stories on a world stage. But we also want to use football and FIFA as a way to bring more sports out into First Nations communities, but it unites, we're connecting the sports with tourism and the people as well.
3: Football unites people, it's the world's game. And so just being able to have our youth represented, we have youth going to the FIFA games here, and just having them see this super high level of football, it brings joy to my eyes.
1: Where do you see life for Indigenous communities now that this tournament is here, and how do you think it can potentially change people's lives?
2: Well, it's just getting the rest of the world to understand about our people. We were forced to go to schools away from our families until we were teenagers, and people don't know about that stuff, so try to educate, entertain at the same time, try to make it sound good.

0: Yeah, so wonderful day. We spent learning a little bit about the indigenous culture in this country. Really, really fascinating day, Anne.
1: And they did talk about, you know, bringing football to the indigenous communities. I wonder how big a game it is in Canada generally.
0: Yeah, it's definitely growing. You know, where we did this interview, we were playing on a football pitch that's been put in this fan park, and there were kids of all ages, different colours, all colours and sizes playing football, different jerseys being worn. I saw a Ghana kit, a Portugal kit, a Canada kit. So it's definitely becoming more and more popular, and this World Cup is definitely, and the success of the Canadian team is definitely helping that as well.
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3: 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Also, Fred Kaplan from Slate, with his close read of the U.S.-Iran deal and the changing relationship between Trump and Netanyahu. 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
4: The British Prime Minister, Sir Keir Starmer, is weighing up his political future as pressure grows on him to resign.
1: It's coming up to a decade since Brexit. Our Europe editor has spoken to the EU's former chief negotiator.
0: And I'm Isaac Fannin, and I'll bring you the latest from the World Cup.
5: BBC News with Roisin Hasty. The right-wing candidate in Colombia's presidential election has narrowly won the poll according to preliminary results. Abelardo de la Espriella has said he will govern for all Colombians. Pakistani and Qatari mediators say that Iran and the United States have agreed on a roadmap towards reaching a final deal to end their war within 60 days. The talks in Switzerland will continue this week. Russia says it's destroyed nearly 60 drones that were heading towards Moscow. The country's aviation authorities briefly closed the capital's four airports in response to the drone sightings. Australian police have made what they claim is the country's largest ever seizure of cocaine. The 2.7 tons of the drug were buried in tubs in underground bunkers hidden under false floors in shipping containers. Qatari officials say an explosion at a factory has injured 54 people and left another 18 missing. The Gulf State's Interior Ministry said a technical malfunction had caused the blast at the Ras Laffan Industrial Zone, where the world's largest liquefied natural gas hub is located. The United States says it struck a boat in the Caribbean it suspected of trafficking drugs. In a statement on X, U.S. Southern Command said two men who they described as narco-terrorists were killed. At least three people have been killed in a school shooting in the Philippines. Police said five others were injured in the incident in San Jose National High School in Leyte Province's Tacloban City on Monday morning. The state broadcaster said two males, both reportedly students, had been arrested. And at the Men's Football World Cup, Egypt has won its first ever match in the tournament, 3-1 against New Zealand in Vancouver. Egypt scored all three of their goals near to the end of the second half, having been 1-0 down at half-time. Earlier, Cape Verde drew 2-2 against Uruguay. BBC News.
1: Thank you for that summary. 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We are live from Nairobi with me, Anne Soy, and from London with Rob Young.
4: Coming up over the next half an hour, we'll focus on political turmoil in the United Kingdom, the Ebola response in DR Congo, and we'll also hear from the former chief negotiator on Brexit, as it is 10 years since Britain left the European Union.
1: And Isaac Fannin is in Vancouver, Canada, as Egypt gets their first win in over 90 years. Your thoughts welcome on any of the stories we are covering. Our text number is +44 77 86 20 50 85.
4: And I'm going to flick you through the front pages of the British newspapers this Monday morning. The front page of the Financial Times: Starmer on the brink of stepping down. So Keir Starmer, the British Prime Minister, of course. The Times has the headline: Burnham is aiming to be Prime Minister. This man, Andy Burnham, wasn't a Member of Parliament until he won a special by-election last week, now hoping to topple the current Prime Minister, Keir Starmer. The Daily Mirror, a supportive paper of the Labour government, has a picture of Keir Starmer sitting by himself on the terraces of a football ground. He is a football fan. The World Cup is on, of course, and the headline there is Game Over, because it is widely expected that Keir Starmer, the British Prime Minister, will announce that he is going to step down. That could happen within the next few hours. More than 100 of his own Labour Party members of Parliament say they've lost confidence in him. Several cabinet ministers have privately told him the same. And many would like this man, Andy Burnham, who returns to Westminster today as a new MP after that decisive by-election victory last week. Well, a former Labour leader, Lord Kinnock, Neil Kinnock, says that any transition to a new Prime Minister must be quick and smooth.
6: I just want us to ensure that the Labour Party is not conveying the impression to the country that we're more concerned about ourselves than we are about the well-being of the nation. First of all, because that's our duty, and secondly, our reality. But thirdly, because to do otherwise is lethal.
4: Well, Donald Trump has also weighed on this, taking to social media to say that Keir Starmer will announce that he is resigning. I've been speaking to the World Service political correspondent for the UK, Rob Watson, and asked him what we know for certain is going to happen on Monday.
7: Well, there's growing expectation that Sir Keir Starmer is going to announce his resignation, and involving that, no doubt, perhaps a timetable. But that we don't have any confirmation of that, Rob, but that is the expectation. Not because Keir Starmer wants to go, thinks that it's a good idea for him to go. He thinks it would be a disaster. He doesn't rate Andy Burnham, his main challenger, very much. But what's happened is support has just drained away from him in the governing Labour Party. And you know, if you haven't got the maths, if you haven't got the numbers, Rob, there's just not much you can do.
4: And if he does indeed resign then and is replaced by whoever, that new person would be Britain's seventh Prime Minister within a decade. How have we got to this situation where a man who won a landslide less than 2 years ago has seen power drain away so spectacularly?
7: Well, the fact that we have now, that it looks like we're going to have seven prime ministers in 10 years, tells you that something fundamentally destabilising is going on in British politics. And all the polling data, all the sort of focus groups with voters suggest there are three things driving it. They started back in 2008, namely the stagnation in living standards. Secondly, a sense that nothing works very much in Britain, that public services haven't had the investment they need. And then thirdly, this huge issue of concern over immigration and social cohesion. And all of that, of course, was sort of turbocharged by the Brexit referendum 10 years ago, Rob, which sort of further divided the country. And essentially, it seems to have done for six prime ministers unable to lift the sort of mood of gloom and pessimism that has descended on this country ever since 2008, almost 20 years.
4: And if you look at the front pages of the British papers this morning, the consensus is that Andy Burnham, this man who wasn't even an MP a few weeks ago, is to become Britain's next Prime Minister. If he does, how is he likely to be any different to Keir Starmer?
7: I think that's a very good question. The short answer is we simply don't know. I mean, let's take the personal side. It would clearly be different. Keir Starmer, I think even his most avid fans would say, he's not the most kind of charismatic or likeable character. Andy Burnham, by contrast, is seen as very personal, very likeable, very relatable, seems like much more of a sort of normal, ordinary bloke, like sharp clothes, his football, his music. But actually, in sort of ideological and policy terms, both men are men of the centre-left, soft-left, whatever you like to call it, Rob. So both men prioritise the idea of trying to improve the living standards of ordinary people. So then you come to policy. Is there any major difference on foreign policy? Not that's obvious. And then in terms of domestic policy, and the key thing, which is, you know, how big should the state be? How much should it borrow, spend and tax? And there he has very little room for manoeuvre, because Britain is already a country up to its ears in debt. And by sort of historical standards, it already has high levels of spending and taxation. So all of those in the governing Labour Party, you kind of wish for something more kind of radical and left-wing, they may well be disappointed.
4: So it'll be interesting to see whether there is indeed a coronation of Andy Burnham, or whether there is a contest and somebody else emerges and maybe is triumphant. But we've also had this bizarre situation where Donald Trump, the President of the United States, took to social media to announce that Keir Starmer is resigning before we've even heard a squeak out of Keir Starmer.
7: God, with mates like Donald Trump, eh? And when you think about the amount of time that Keir Starmer spent trying to cultivate a friendship with him, and I guess, you know, that used to be seen as one of Keir Starmer's strengths. Well, not really anymore. But I want to come back to the point you raised about contest versus coronation. I mean, clearly Andy Burnham would much prefer a coronation. I mean, the view in his camp is it's going to be hard enough selling the idea of seven prime ministers to the British public in 10 years, difficult enough. Do you really want to make that even worse by having some noisy, angry debate within the governing Labour Party? The argument against that is that, yeah, it's terrible having to have seven prime ministers in 10 years. The public aren't going to be happy. But shouldn't we test who number seven is, test drive number seven, rather than just going straight ahead? So there is a debate about that. I mean, it looks for now as though a coronation is more likely than a contest. But, you know, there are some in Labour who are concerned about that.
4: Our UK political correspondent Rob Watson there. There's a live page running on the BBC website at bbcnews.com. But, of course, we'll bring you any updates throughout the day here on the BBC World Service.
1: Indeed, we'll bring you more on that Labour Party leadership crisis in the UK later on the programme when we speak to an MP backing the Prime Minister. But it's also coming up to 10 years since Brexit, that move by the UK to leave the European Union. And the bloc's former chief negotiator, Michel Barnier, has told the BBC that the EU faces many threats in the world we now live in, 10 years on, and he can't risk being too flexible with the UK in new talks aimed at getting rid of post-Brexit trade barriers. Here's our Europe editor, Katia Adler.
8: During the long, often torturous years of Brexit negotiations, I often made this journey from Brussels to test the temperature in Paris. It was seen by so many in the UK as the Brexit bad cop. But times have really changed. Now, the UK and France, hand in hand, have led Europe over helping Ukraine. But with the UK government now insisting it wants to get closer to the EU without paying too much or having to accept freedom of movement, is the EU any more flexible 10 years on?
9: You seemed very strict with the UK at the time. You were famous for being very strict and saying Brexit is Brexit.
10: Strict but never aggressive, always respectful.
8: Recognise that voice? Michel Barnier, chief EU negotiator, often depicted as a condescending French Eurocrat in the UK press during Brexit, is still very active in French politics and very keenly watching EU-UK relations 10 years on.
10: We welcome any request to have closer relations, but the single market is our main asset. We are in a much more dangerous, fragile world. The UK must understand that it will not be possible to unravel or to fragilize the single market. We can take the risk. In many of our countries, we have our Farage, Mrs. Le Pen, or Mr. Bardella in France, are some kind of French Farage. And there is many Farage in Europe who want to destroy us. No way, no way.
8: Nigel Farage has often said he loathes the EU, but loves Europe. He's denied his aim is to destroy the EU altogether.
11: The strains of this lovely French chanson you can hear, it's not some busker in the streets of Paris. I'm just by the Sacré-Cœur walking past, and there is my favourite carousel. And somehow it's making me think about Brexit.
12: Deux adultes, s'il vous plaît.
11: So So this is probably a good moment to be on radio, because if you could see me, I couldn't resist actually getting on the carousel with my fantastic producer, Marianne. We're on those horses that slowly go up and down. But the reason the carousel reminds me of Brexit is because, as far as the Europeans are concerned, we in the UK just appear to go round and round looking at the benefits or the drawbacks of EU membership, thinking how close can we get economically on the outside without having to accept freedom of movement. And what they think is, yes, they miss us, but as far as Brexit, the topic, is concerned, they've moved on. How old are you, may I ask? Are you
12: 20.
11: What do you think about the European Union?
12: I think it's a strength to be part of the European Union, even if it has its difficulties.
13: Frédéric, doing selling and marketing a little bit, street marketing.
11: Would you want to leave the EU like the UK did?
14: I think now we don't have any choice. We need to protect against other big countries, Russia, China, US. So in a way, it's good to try to do things together.
11: The massive turning point for the EU, according to opinion polls, was Russia's full-scale invasion of Ukraine. Voters seem to think, yep, the bloc isn't perfect, but there is safety in numbers. And so now we see even right-wing nationalist parties like Marine Le Pen's RN are no longer calling to leave the EU specifically. Bonjour. Au Sénat, s'il vous plaît. We're going to the Senate.
15: King Charles came here 2 years ago.
11: Just carpeted stairs, beautiful.
15: Just a please.
11: Right now, I'm in France's baroque-tastic Senate, the upper house of parliament. That perceived threat from the outside has also brought the UK back closer to its EU neighbours. Hélène Conway-Mouret is vice president of the Foreign Affairs Committee, and she says France working with the UK on nuclear deterrence is key now that the US is no longer so reliable.
16: There is very intense negotiations with the UK at the moment. They are actually coming to France once a month and seeing how both deterrence can be complementary. This is essential. We are working on preserving peace on the European continent.

0: Well, contacts of known cases can be traced and isolated. Last week, you heard from one person, Odette Banura Besisa, who's an IT technician and lecturer at Shalom University in Bunia, who, when she suspected that she had symptoms of the disease after being in contact with a confirmed case, she immediately went to an Ebola treatment center, which is what experts say is best practice. She now joins us after she tested negative and has been discharged, is now home. Many thanks for joining us, Odette, and lovely to speak to you again. How did it feel when you received your result and it was negative?
1: Thank you very much. I think I was very, very happy because before that, I was a bit afraid because I was in contact with someone who was confirmed and the person died. But when I received the result, I was very happy to hear that it was negative.
0: Talk to me about that thought process when you knew that you had been in contact with a confirmed case who you say unfortunately died. And then what happened that prompted you to go to the treatment center?
1: Yeah, thank you. First of all, when I knew that the person had Ebola, I was a bit afraid, but because we know that this virus does not have medicine until now, I was very afraid, but I told myself I have to be checked to know that if I have or I don't have the virus. That's why I felt like I was weak, and I had like some headache. I was tired. Those are the reasons which made me to go to the Ebola treatment center.
0: And these are some of Ebola symptoms, but they are also symptoms of many other diseases, aren't they?
1: Yeah.
0: But you're living in a context where there has been resistance generally to the message about Ebola. What are you hearing from the community? Is that changing?
1: It's not really changing because when we see Ebola is still increasing, the number is still increasing. So people are still having some resistance to be treated. And that is the main problem. If only they accept that Ebola exists and it takes lives, it would be better. And they will be choosing to get well treated and have some medicine, but people are not accepting that Ebola exists and it's taking lives. That is the main problem.
0: And briefly, how do you hope to use your experience to kind of change that attitude you talk about?
1: Yeah, first of all, what I'm doing right now is encourage people. If they hear some symptoms, they have to be checked to know whether they have the virus or not. That's what I'm doing right now. Whenever I go somewhere, because I'm on holidays, but whenever I go somewhere, I tell people that they have to be checked. If they feel some symptoms, they have to be checked to know whether they have the virus or not.
0: Many thanks, Odette. Really appreciate you sharing your story. Such courage that you showed there. Odette Banura Besisa there, an IT technician and lecturer at Shalom University in Bunia. And Rob, we have spoken now a few times to Odette, and you know, it's really what experts are hoping to hear and see more and more of in Bunia.
2: Indeed, yeah. We had those latest figures that you brought us before. Now, this is your first day back in the studio, isn't it, after your reporting trip to DR Congo for a couple of weeks. And as you reflect on it, and you have covered previous Ebola outbreaks before, what's your sense of how communities are reacting, how the authorities are tackling it?
0: Well, the awareness is indeed there. It is growing. I went to a radio station where every so often they have messages about Ebola. I went to different places, to a church, to an IDP camp, to town, and everybody I spoke to knew that there was Ebola in the community. In some pockets, though, there's still resistance, as Odette was mentioning, but It takes time, doesn't it, Rob, to change culture, to change behavior, especially when faced

0: faced with such an outbreak of disease.
1: Indeed. We are going to head to Vancouver now. Isaac Fannin is still there. He has watched a cracking game of football earlier on, Isaac. It's a lot quieter now. Overjoyed Egyptian fans have clearly gone to bed.
2: Things have calmed down. Yes, the Egyptian fans have gone into the bars and restaurants that litter this wonderful city. They saw their team get a really, really impressive 3-1 win over New Zealand. Their first ever win at a World Cup. Big, big moment for them. Uruguay, of course, as well, got a creditable draw for Cape Verde. 2-2 for them against Uruguay. Rob, I'm not sure if you managed to watch the Belgium-Iran game, but that one finished 0-0. Really, really fascinating match.
3: Indeed, delirium, people.
1: We've had some cracking games, haven't we? Absolutely brilliant games.
2: Yeah, absolutely sensational games. Yeah, it was a really, really brilliant game. It finished 0-0, and the coach afterwards, Ali Amir Gohalini, says that his teams are, that they will be remembered forever because obviously they've had a lot of issues with the war between Iran and the United States, and their team having to fly into the United States, having to change their camp to Mexico and fly into the United States and then go over and play matches and then leave and head back to Mexico. So it's been a really, really difficult time for them, but they are well within a chance of getting out of the group after that 0-0 draw. They play Egypt in their final game and will hope that they can get a win in that one. We perhaps saw the first of many, a goal for Lamine Yamal as Spain beat Saudi Arabia. And I was telling you about the brilliant result from Cape Verde. They got a 2-2 draw against Uruguay, and as you can imagine, it was joyous scenes in Praia. And I actually spoke to our journalist Paul Ingee, who was at a watch party there.
3: Indeed, delirium. People were ecstatic, jubilant, celebratory. In fact, when I was watching the celebrations here, it felt like some sort of an outburst of good news that came from the heavens. People were quite jubilant here, saying that this was history because Cape Verde scored 2 goals for the first time in the World Cup. It was quite ecstatic for them, and they said that they believed in their team even when the rest of the world didn't. And most supporters here believe that it is a sign that more prosperous and better things are yet to come for this squad, Cape Verde.
4: I mean, they've put themselves in a fantastic position to qualify from a group many people thought they had no chance of qualifying from. There must be so much belief that this team can go into that final game against Saudi Arabia and get the result they need to get out of the group.
3: That's totally right. In fact, many people say here that Cape Verde did not go to the World Cup just to participate. They went to compete, and that's their affirmation that they are ready to face the big teams. If they could do it against Spain, against Uruguay, then they believe that they can do it also against Saudi Arabia. Remember that Spain and Uruguay have each won the World Cup, and yet Cape Verde faced them head on, without fear and without, of course, any sort of complex of any sort. So they believe that they are up against any opponent anywhere in the world.
4: Just talk to me about what this run is doing for the people of Cape Verde, seeing their team mix it, as you say, with 2 former World Cup winners.
3: I mean, the people of Cape Verde believe that this World Cup participation and, of course, the brilliant performance of the Blue Sharks is bringing some sort of attention to the country, which before now was only known for its tourism. They believe that the world is going to know them now for their football buoyancy, and that they are going to also marvel the world in terms of their exploits. So the World Cup to them is just leverage to do all those that I've just mentioned. Many here believe that Cape Verde has a solid team to defeat any team in the world, and they also believe that with the participation of their national team at the World Cup, more could be done to develop local football back home.
4: So what time are you going to be leaving the party then, Paul?
3: Still early to tell.
4: Well, go and enjoy it. Listen, the music sounds pretty good, so I imagine it'll be a late night for you.
2: No doubt that the people in Praia are still partying after that. Great result for them. Really, really good chance of them to get out of the group in their first World Cup hit. Now, Rob, I want to ask you, 40 years ago, your recollections of the famous Hand of God incident that happened in the World Cup?
1: I know you like to kind of pretend that I'm somehow some, I don't know, centenarian or something, but I think you'll find I was not aware that the Hand of God incident was taking place when I was a mere few months old, Isaac.
5: Oh, were you? Okay, so you were born in 1986. The World Cup, I will give you the story then of that famous Hand of God, the Argentinian football legend Diego Maradona punching the ball into his net in the World Cup quarterfinal against England, Mexico 86. The crowd in Mexico City that day was one of our very own here at the BBC, Lourdes Heredia. She was 17 back then, and little did she know that morning that she was about to witness one of the most debated and iconic moments in not just footballing history, but sporting history. And she joins us on the line because she's written a really beautiful text piece on the BBC Sport website. Lourdes, talk us through that day. How excited were you, and what do you remember of the match?
6: Muy buenos días. So you just make me feel really old.
5: That was Rob, not me.
6: Exactly,
5: it was Rob who made
6: Rob.
5: You feel old.
6: I was 17, and I have to admit, I never been a football girl. I don't understand the game, never seen one, you know, in the pitch. And this morning, my father, you know, called my mom and said, like, look, I got these tickets. My friend cannot use them. Do you want to go with Lourdes? And my mom said, yes, of course, this is a great opportunity. You know, and is, of course, there was this worry that there was going to be some kind of violence in the pitch, because it was just the Falklands, the Malvinas, as we say in Spanish, war, you know, happened just a few years ago. And, you know, it was Argentina against England. But my mom said, we cannot miss this opportunity. Also, the tickets were expensive, so it was a big lucky day for us. Not as expensive as now, I have to say. So,
5: yes,
6: but
5: I can
6: think, but I think the Mexicans are really good at hosting a party, right? And I think when I watch the World Cup right now and I see, you know, everything that has changed in these last 40 years, something that has not changed is how Mexicans embrace this World Cup, and you know, just everyone is smiling, everyone is partying. My house was on the other side of the city to go to the Azteca, but you know, we got in the car, and all the way there, we were just chanting, and everyone was, you know, windows down, flags. We were all going.
5: You sort of. Crazy. You saw an incredible moment of history, and there's actually a wonderful piece on the BBC Sport website where you can hear Lourdes's fantastic story at the BBC Sport website about her recollections of that Hand of God incident.
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9: This is WNYC. We're expecting showers to move into the region this afternoon. We'll have a high in the upper 70s. That rain continues tonight, possibly heavy at times. Our low will dip into the upper 60s. The rain moves out on Tuesday, and it'll be partly sunny with a high of 80.
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0: Hello, welcome to Newsday on the BBC World Service with Rob Young in London and me, Anne Soy, in Nairobi.
1: The right-wing candidate in Colombia's presidential election appears to have won, according to preliminary results. Backed by Donald Trump and with a tough-on-crime message, he's vowed to build mega-prisons and use the military to take on drug cartels. We'll speak to a former Colombian government minister.
0: and we'll get the latest on the talks between the United States and Iran that are taking place in Switzerland as the mediating countries, Qatar and Pakistan, say that they have made encouraging progress.
2: And I'm Isaac Fannin in Vancouver, bringing you the latest from the World Cup. One of the tournament's great stories, Cape Verde, is on the cusp of progressing further, while Mohamed Salah scored one and created another as Egypt secured their first ever World Cup win. We'll have all that and more after the latest world news.
11: BBC News with Emily Thomas. The right-wing candidate in Colombia's presidential election has narrowly won, according to the initial vote count. Abelardo de la Espriella, backed by President Trump, has pledged a military crackdown on illegal armed groups, drug trafficking and crime. Addressing supporters in the coastal city of Barranquilla, Mr. de la Espriella said the result marked a new era and a change of order. But as Ione Wells explains, the result has sparked demonstrations.
12: That is something which concerns a lot of people in this country. There had been concerns I'd heard earlier this week in Bogota among many members of the public, but also other politicians as well, who feared that it could lead to unrest if it was a particularly close result. We are already seeing signs of that in Cali, one of the biggest cities in the country, in the south of the country. There have already been protests taking place this evening. We've seen, for example, some people wielding bricks or burning American flags, some clashes with police there as people demonstrate against this result.
11: Mr. de la Espriella's left-wing opponent, Ivan Cepeda, has not yet conceded. Pakistani and Qatari mediators say Iran and the United States have agreed on a roadmap towards reaching a final deal to end their war within 60 days. In a statement following the end of the first round of talks, they said the parties had agreed to a mechanism to end the fighting in Lebanon. Australian police have made what they claim is the country's largest ever seizure of cocaine, worth over $570 million. Investigators found 2.7 tonnes of the drug concealed in plastic tubs on the outskirts of Sydney. Two men in their 20s were arrested. Stephen Jay speaks for Australian police.
13: When our investigators from AFB Eastern Command arrived on the scene, they observed a large quantity of disturbed earth right next to this shipping container, so that obviously turned their mind to the fact that there may have been a concealment in the floor there, and that's obviously where they turned their attention.
11: They allege that an organised crime group arranged for the drugs to be imported into the country at North Queensland before the cocaine was moved to Sydney. Australia says it will sell advanced radar technology to Canada in a record-breaking export deal worth more than $1.7 billion. The deal is Australia's first overseas sale of the radar. It's expected to be operational by 2029. Stephen Furr is Canada's Secretary of State for Defence Procurement.
14: This capability will significantly enhance Canada's Arctic domain awareness, detect and track air and maritime threats with much greater range, strengthen NORAD by providing earlier warning and improving continental defence, and reinforce Canada's Arctic sovereignty.
11: BBC News. Russia says it's destroyed nearly 60 drones that were heading towards Moscow. The country's aviation authorities briefly closed the capital's four airports in response to the drone sightings. Local officials did not specify if the drones were from Ukraine. Kyiv has previously sent drones into Russia in retaliation for Moscow bombing its cities. Last week, drones hit Moscow's only oil refinery in one of the biggest air attacks on the city since the war began. At least three people have been killed in a school shooting in the Philippines. Police said five others were injured in the incident at San Jose National High School in Leyte Province's Tacloban City on Monday morning. The state broadcaster said two males, both reportedly students, had been arrested. The injured have been taken to hospital. China has imposed trade restrictions on 10 US companies involved in defence and rare earth mining in a tit-for-tat retaliation. It comes after Washington accused 80 Chinese firms of aiding China's military and imposed measures. They included the e-commerce giant Alibaba and the automaker BYD. Sarinjana Tiwari in Singapore has more details.
15: China has continually tried to sort of keep a chokehold on the supply of those rare earths, which have caused a lot of problems around the world. And now it's saying, well, these American companies cannot do business with Chinese companies as well. China, of course, denies all those US accusations.
11: At the Men's Football World Cup, Egypt has won its first ever match in the tournament, 3-1 against New Zealand in Vancouver. Egypt scored all three of their goals near to the end of the second half, having been 1-0 down at half-time. Earlier, Cape Verde drew 2-2 against Uruguay. The match started with Cape Verde taking the lead with their first ever goal at the tournament. Sunday's other games saw a goalless draw between Belgium and Iran. BBC News.
0: Thank you for that news. Hello and welcome to Newsday with me, Ansoy in Nairobi, Rob Young in London. And this half hour, we go to Colombia and talk about the latest round of talks between Iran and the US in Switzerland.
2: And I am here in Vancouver as Cape Verde continue to surprise. They get another draw at the World Cup, this time with Uruguay. Mohamed Salah helps Egypt beat New Zealand to end 92 years without a win at the World Cup, as Belgium's hopes suffered a humbling setback. They were held to a goalless draw by a resilient Iran side in Los Angeles. We welcome your messages. Our text number is +44 77 86 20 50 85.
1: Well, we start in Colombia, where the right-wing candidate, who's backed by Donald Trump, has won the presidential election by a narrow margin, according to the preliminary figures. Lawyer and political newcomer Abdolardo de la Espriere, known by his supporters as the Tiger, beat his left-wing rival Ivan Cepeda by less than one percentage point. Mr. de la Espriere has said he will be tough on crime, arguing for the use of force to combat drug cartels and rebel groups. This is what some of his jubilant supporters have been telling the BBC.
16: I voted for him because he will be a good president. We are proud of the Tiger. We hope that he will change the country, to have a new country where we can have jobs and, above everything, more security.
17: Stand firm for the homeland. He's going to change everything. Security, the health system.
18: The main reason why I decided to vote for de la Espriera is because de la Espriera is the team leader that Colombia has been looking forward for a long time ago. He is the president and the government that my country deserves. And I know that he is a man that is going to change all that all politicians have been doing in this country. And he's going to be put in order my country.
1: Well, I've been speaking to Daniel Palacios, who's a former interior minister and who endorsed the new president-elect. I began by asking him about the closeness of the result.
19: Well, first of all, Colombia is a democratic country that has a history and a proud history of being a peaceful country when talking about elections. The difference here right now, after 26 million votes were deposited, were counted, is around 250,000 votes, which in democracy is enough to win an election. Therefore, Abelardo de la Espriella has been democratically elected the next president of Colombia.
1: The current president, though, Gustavo Petro, has alleged that some polling stations were compromised. Do you think we are likely to see challenges to the result?
19: Well, first of all, we have had President Petro, which was elected under the same system. He has been constantly undermining the democratic process. And this is very unfortunate because this is the same electoral process that elected him city council member, that elected him mayor, elected him member of the House, elected him senator of Colombia, and elected him president of Colombia. So democracy cannot just work when you win. It also has to work when you lose.
1: And so assuming that Abdoulaye de la Espriere does become president, he has promised a crackdown on illegal armed groups, on drug trafficking and on crime. It's going to be a complete reversal of the policy of the current president, Gustavo Petro. What do you think his policies on these areas are likely to look like?
19: Well, he has been very clear. And let me just say that what we have seen in this election is that a great majority of the country has not felt that the policies of Gustavo Petro have been successful. This policy of total peace that was the banner of this administration was a total fiasco. What you have seen is the exponential increment of cocaine crops. We have more than 350,000 acres of cocaine in Colombia. What we have seen is more violence. What we have seen is this organized crime associations become more powerful. And therefore, this message of having a crackdown on organized crime, having a crackdown on narco-trafficking organizations has a lot of affirmation by the Colombian people. So what we're going to see is a president that wants to work for the honest working class of Colombia and not in favor of the criminals. We are tired of seeing benefits to criminals and seeing a government that goes out of its it's more dedicated to the criminals than to honest, hardworking Colombians.
1: And are we going to go then from total peace under Gustavo Petro to total war on the armed gangs?
19: Well, I wouldn't say total war. What I would say is the implement of the rule of law, is understanding that criminals have to be in jail and not being pampered by the government, is simply applying the law. And that's what most of Colombians want. Colombians want to live in peace. Colombians wants criminals to be in jail, to pay for their crimes, and not to receive benefits from the government. So I wouldn't see it as a total war policy. I would see it as a banner of rule and law, which is what the country needs.
1: Given the tightness of the result, do you think the president may moderate some of his policies?
19: Well, I think that he is now the president-elect of Colombia. And as president-elect of Colombia, he has to unite the country. He has to try to reach out to those that think different. And I was just listening to his first statement as president-elect, and he made a very important point of understating that people who think different to the government are not going to be prosecuted, that there's freedom of speech, that's freedom of thinking differently, and that he's going to respect that, and that he's going to be the president of all Colombians, even of those who didn't vote with him or voted against him. Because at the end of the day, the presidency is the symbol of the unity of a country. And I think that President-elect Abelardo de las Priegas has to go that way. That's the way to go. And I really hope that he can unite the country and unite it against what we are all against. And that's crime, and that's illegality, and that's corruption, and that's narco-trafficking. Because at the end of the day, we need a president that works for the hardworking Colombians, to the honest Colombians, and the Colombians that live and abide by the rule of law.
1: Daniel Palacios there, former Colombian Interior Minister and a supporter of the country's president-elect.
0: Let's now turn to the ongoing talks between Iran and the United States in Switzerland. Pakistani and Qatari mediators say that a roadmap has been agreed towards reaching a deal to end the war within 60 days, including a mechanism to end the fighting in Lebanon. Israel's war with the Iran-backed militant group Hezbollah in Lebanon is seen as the key test for the U.S.-Iran talks, with fighting there threatening to undermine the truce. We can now speak to Ali Vez, the Iran Project Director for the International Crisis Group. He joins us from Geneva. So the mediators are sounding upbeat. They say that progress has been made. What do you make of their statement?
20: Look, I think the most important objective in the talks yesterday was to make sure that the memorandum of understanding that was signed last week is consolidated and doesn't fall apart, because otherwise you wouldn't have a floor to build a new nuclear agreement or further understandings on. And in order to achieve that objective, it appears that they have put in place certain mechanisms, including a mechanism for deconfliction in Lebanon, and also some exact objectives and timelines for providing Iran with access to some of its frozen assets. In that sense, It is a modest step forward.
0: Modest step forward. Just tell us about that deconfliction mechanism that you're talking about. What does it look like?
20: Well, look, the mechanisms of it at this point are not clear, but at the end of the day, one thing is clear, which is that as long as Israel is occupying southern Lebanon, it will get into clashes with Hezbollah. And those clashes could escalate and undermine any kind of diplomatic track between Iran and the U.S. So absent some serious withdrawal by the Israelis, it is very difficult to keep the gun silent in Lebanon. So we have to see what the parties have agreed on. And then second, and most importantly, whether President Trump is actually willing to use American leverage to put pressure on Prime Minister Netanyahu to stop the fighting in Lebanon.
0: How optimistic or pessimistic are you about the prospect of that happening?
20: I'm cautiously optimistic because as difficult as it is for Prime Minister Netanyahu to do so, and this would be basically adding insult to injury, he hasn't been able to achieve the military objectives that he had in mind with this war in Iran. And now there's daylight between the United States and Israel. And withdrawing from Lebanon would be the final nail in a way, politically for him would be very hard given that Israel has an election in 4 months. But the United States at the same time does not want to return to hostilities. And if the strait remains closed or traffic doesn't get back to normal, energy prices would remain high. And that would be a political catastrophe for Mr. Trump. And therefore, I do believe that at some point he would put his foot down. And this biggest point of vulnerability for disagreement hopefully will be contained.
0: Does he have leverage, Mr. Trump, in these talks? You talk about that difficult balance that he needs to find. But does he have leverage given that, as by the sound of things, Lebanon really is going to be the key test for this memorandum of understanding?
20: He has tremendous leverage, not only politically. Mr. Trump is more popular in Israel than Prime Minister Netanyahu. Second, he can put a stop on U.S. delivery of offensive weapons to Israel, and that would make it very difficult for Israel to sustain the fight. So, yes, he does have leverage. The question is whether he is able and willing to use it.
0: And is the Strait of Hormuz back to being closed, as Iran is saying, and the U.S. is denying this? Where do we stand there?
20: So, look, there are two channels now out of the strait. One is closer to the coast of Oman that the U.S. is controlling, and one is the bigger one that goes through the Iranian territorial water. The very narrow international waterway in between is mined and unsafe. And so, yes, the U.S. might be able to take a few tankers out, but the numbers are really a trickle and is not sufficient. So unless Iran reassures the international maritime community that we're back to business as usual, the numbers are not going to reach what the world economy needs to go back to normal.
0: And briefly, is that timeline of reaching a deal to end the war within 60 days realistic from where you sit?
20: Well, absolutely not. It's a very ambitious timeline, and it's almost guaranteed that a final deal is not going to be reached. But it is extendable with mutual consent. And as long as there is positive momentum in these negotiations, then the parties can put more time on the clock in order to reach a final agreement.
0: Many thanks for speaking to us. Ali Vaez there, the Iran Project Director for the International Crisis Group, joining us from Geneva.
1: You're listening to Newsday from the BBC World Service with Anne Sawyer in Nairobi and Rob Young in London. Some of our other headlines. Russia says it has destroyed nearly 60 drones that were heading towards Moscow. The country's aviation authorities briefly closed the capital's 4 airports in response to the drone sightings. And Qatari officials say an explosion at a factory has injured 54 people and left another 18 missing. The Gulf State's Interior Ministry said a technical malfunction had caused the blast at the Ras Laffan industrial zone. Let's cross back to Vancouver, where Isaac Fannin is looking ahead to some other big games in the World Cup.
5: Yeah, honestly, Rob, it has been a whirlwind World Cup so far, hasn't it?
2: fantastic weekend of sport that we've seen at this competition. Brilliant results all round, including today. And on Monday, the action doesn't stop, as you mentioned. Senegal take on Norway in New York, with the Lions of Tarenga hoping to bounce back from their 3-1 defeat by France in their opening game. However, the camp has been rocked by a bit of speculation of unrest amongst the team and coaching staff. Their coach Pat Chow was speaking at the pre-match press conference.
3: Yes, it's true. There has been some dysfunction. But afterwards, we are, whether it's the players, myself and the staff and the federation, we are fully focused on the game tomorrow. I think that's the most important.
2: Yeah, perhaps Charles actually been part of this speculation. The Senegalese Football Federation having to deny that he had refused to travel to the United States because of a contract dispute. And there is talk that the players have, as I mentioned, expressed disappointment with the facilities. BBC Sport Africa's Celestine Carine was at the team's pre-match press conference, and I spoke to her after it finished.
21: There was, the minute they came in, you could tell there was also a lot of interest around the team camp, the team setting, the team spirit, with everything that has been coming out. Before he could get to answering questions about the game against Norway and the impact from the result from the team against France, there were a lot of talk about player satisfaction, player welfare, and some of the stories we've been hearing coming out about how the team is unhappy, how the players are unhappy. They even got to a point where they were saying, look, we have answered this question, we are no longer talking about it, you know. He was with goalkeeper Mori Diaw, and he actually said, these are internal issues that we have sorted in-house, and we are now focused on the game, which they have called a must-win game against Norway after losing 3-1 to France.
2: Yeah, it's really interesting. I imagine they would want to sort of put all of the unrest, the talk of unrest, to the side, but it was very difficult to do so, especially for Pap Chow, when one of the biggest talking points that we've had going into this game is around his contract situation.
21: Yeah, absolutely. And the one thing that was very striking in his reply was that he said it was an issue of principle and respect. And you could tell even from his body language that he says, yes, it has been done, it is now sorted. But you could still almost feel his body language was not matching what he was saying, that it is now sorted, it is now fixed. Because he says it took way too long to handle, or way too long to sort out. Because we've had these stories well before they came to the World Cup from Senegalese media. They've been talking about this issue of him not having signed a new contract. And the coach apparently at some point had even said he is not coming to the World Cup before the team came to the World Cup. So it has been a lingering issue that you could really tell the coach has been extremely unhappy about. But now he says it is sorted, and says that he has a game to win against Norway.
2: It's really interesting. He also admitted that there had been some concerns about the build-up and the preparations for the team. Yeah. But like you said, he wanted to focus on the game, right?
21: Yeah, absolutely. In terms of the issues around the players, he says, yes, there have been issues that need to be ironed out. And what are these issues? We've been hearing reports that the teams were unhappy with their lodging, they were unhappy that the team did not travel with a chef to handle their meals, the type of diet they want. There was issues around delayed bonus payments from qualifications. These were the things that had been reported. Now, even before this press conference, the Senegal Federation Vice President Babacar Ndiaye had rubbished all this and said, look, the team is okay, they have sent two chefs, the chefs are sorting out the meals, catering to the team. But when the coach spoke, he said, yes, there have been issues, and these issues have been ironed out among the players and the federation, and it is sorted. And Mori Diaw, the goalkeeper who was at the press conference, spoke about these being issues internal, and that they were sorted in-house. So they really didn't want to dwell too much on this, as you can imagine. And the theme they kept going on at the press conference was, we are focused, this is an important game, we are focused, whatever problems we have been sorted.
2: Celestine, it feels like every World Cup we cover, and we've covered a few of them, an African team is talking about issues of pay, issues around the preparation, and this Senegal team, like you mentioned, have a huge game against Norway, but they have big hopes to win this competition, don't they? So how frustrating must it be for them to have to deal with these issues going into the tournament where there's belief that they can win?
21: It is very frustrating, and, you know, it's not only just also to the players, but also to the media who have followed and covered these teams for a long time. And the rumblings in this Senegal team actually started around the 2025 AFCON. There was talk about, I don't know, bonus issues as well, bonus being distributed in a funny way. There was reports coming out of Senegal around that. And when you go to a World Cup and where the focus should be on a team that is as talented as Senegal, a team that is that are essentially African champions until we hear what the Court of Arbitration for Sport says, then you feel that such issues are taking away from the focus that should be on the action on the pitch, on what this team can do. You know, granted, they are in a difficult pool with Norway and France, but there is hope that this team should be able to come out of that group and should be able to run deep in this tournament. But when you hear these stories, when you hear such issues affecting a team like Senegal, who actually don't usually have so many of these problems, it's just almost like a more recent thing. So it is very sad to hear and sad to report on as well.
2: Yeah, that was Celestine Carine there. That is a huge game for Senegal, one of four games on Monday to look forward to. We're going to start with the reigning champions, Argentina, taking on Austria. Then we'll see France play Iraq, and we'll finish with Jordan against Algeria. So a fascinating day of action to look forward to, guys.
1: Jane in Los Angeles has been in touch on the WhatsApp to say, couldn't be happier for the beautiful people of beautiful Cape Verde. They love a good party, and I promise you the partying after that match will last for days. We also saw,
2: I think Paul and G was,
1: yeah, he no,
2: was,
1: he was, we heard from him earlier on, didn't we?
2: Wasn't he?
1: There was a cracking party, and the most delighted fan that he ended up interviewing live on air, who was screaming so loudly down the microphone it was distorting. We also saw that incredible game, really, for Curaçao managing to hold Ecuador to a 0-0 draw. Quite a feat for them, really, given they are the smallest nation in this. And then we saw this great video, did you see it, Isaac, of the Dutch king and queen dancing in the Curaçao dressing room.
2: Yes, because that's their monarchy. That is, they are still king and queen of Curaçao, aren't they? I haven't seen the video, but I saw the talk of it. But yeah, just an incredible story for Curaçao, because, you know, we were all talking after they were beaten 7-1 by Germany that perhaps this extension to 48 teams was not a good idea. But they really, really showed that they belong at this World Cup. You know, Ecuador are pretty, you know, knowledgeable World Cup competitors, and they pushed them pretty close, and they could have won on another day. So yeah, it was really, really great to see that, and I'm sure they'll be enjoying the plaudits as Ivory Coast up next for them in the final game. Maybe they can get through to the next round like Cape Verde. All these small countries have got such a great opportunity to qualify, which is brilliant to see.
1: It's why we love the World Cup. It's not predictable at all, is it? Not all written before the tournament kicks off. More from Isaac in Vancouver in the next half an hour here on Newsday.

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1: Former Vice President Mike Pence says that in President Trump's second term, lobbyists multiplied their spending in Washington.
2: People that want to drain the swamp in Washington, D.C., there's maybe nothing more swampy than the battle over getting tariff waivers for big business.
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4: Hello, welcome to Newsday on the BBC World Service with me, Anne Soy in Nairobi, Rob Young in London and Isaac Fennin in Vancouver.
5: The first round of US-Iran talks have ended with what's being called encouraging progress, according to the mediators. We'll speak to our chief international correspondent.
4: British Prime Minister Sir Keir Starmer weighs up his political future as pressure to resign grows.
5: And Isaac Fennin will join us from the World Cup in Vancouver. First the news.
6: BBC News with Emily Thomas. The right-wing candidate in Colombia's presidential election has narrowly won the poll, according to the initial vote count. Abelardo de la Espriella clutched victory with a difference of less than one percentage point over his rival. Pakistani and Qatari mediators say that Iran and the United States have agreed on a roadmap towards reaching a final deal to end their war within 60 days. The talks in Switzerland will continue next week. Russia says it's destroyed nearly 60 drones that were heading towards Moscow. The country's aviation authorities briefly closed the capital's four airports in response to the drone sightings. Australia says it will sell advanced radar technology to Canada in a record-breaking export deal worth more than $1.7 billion. The technology is capable of detecting long-range missiles and will support Canada's surveillance of the Arctic region. Australian police have made what they say is the country's largest ever seizure of cocaine. The 2.7 tonnes of the drug were buried in tubs in underground bunkers hidden in shipping containers. At least three people have been killed in a school shooting in the Philippines. Police said five others were injured in the incident at San Jose National High School in Leyte Province's Tacloban City on Monday morning. The state broadcaster said that two males, both reportedly students, had been arrested. At the Men's Football World Cup, Egypt has won its first ever match in the tournament, 3-1 against New Zealand in Vancouver. Egypt scored all three of their goals near to the end of the second half, having been 1-0 down at half-time. Earlier, Cape Verde drew 2-2 against Uruguay. And the American golfer Wyndham Clark has won the US Open tournament for a second time. He triumphed over fellow American Sam Burns by one shot. World News from the BBC.
5: Thank you, Emily, for that summary of the news. Hello, you're with Newsday from the BBC World Service with Anne Soy in Nairobi, Rob Young in London and Isaac Fannin in Vancouver. At this half hour, we'll be heading to Switzerland for the latest on those talks between Iran and the United States. We'll also look at the dysfunctional state of British politics. The senior members of the government expect the Prime Minister, Sir Keir Starmer, to announce his resignation less than 2 years after winning a landslide.
7: And we're going to head to New York and take a look at France's match against Iraq. Serena Williams is also going to be back at Wimbledon. Stick around on Newsday. We welcome your messages. 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
4: We start this hour with the ongoing talks between Iran and the United States in Switzerland. Pakistani and Qatari mediators say that a roadmap has been agreed towards reaching a deal to end the war within 60 days, including a mechanism to end the fighting in Lebanon. Israel's war with the Iran-backed militant group Hezbollah in Lebanon is seen as the key test for the US-Iran talks, with fighting there threatening to upend that truce. We heard earlier from Mohammed Shahid Amin Khan, a former advisor to the Pakistani Prime Minister. He joined us from Switzerland, where he is involved in the mediation process.
8: So we are tirelessly, we work. Pakistan has worked and achieved. Qatar has worked and we achieved jointly. We had reached after the so many obstacles. And of course, I will say that there are spoilers, those who had wanted to spoil this mediation. There were the spoilers who wanted not to bring the peace in the region, and especially the war to be end and conflicts to be end. So, but even though in that all obstacles, the Pakistan and Qatar has made it, that today we can say that we are moving forward.
4: Moving forward, Mohammed Shahid Amin there, a former advisor to the Pakistani Prime Minister. Now we can speak to our chief international correspondent, Lise Doucette. Welcome to the program. What do you make of that tone from the mediators? They're talking about encouraging progress. Mohammed Shahid, they're talking about moving forward.
9: Good morning, Anne, and all of your listeners. And I think I would also use the phrase moving forward. The mediators, Qatar and Pakistan, use this phrase encouraging progress. The Iranians said major progress. When they speak of moving forward, what was really achieved, Anne, was that they have now built a structure around these negotiations. There was always concern that President Trump would send a very thin negotiating team. There were no nuclear experts. There were no diplomats with long experience in these kinds of very complex, very technical negotiations. It was never clear who was the chief negotiator, whereas Iran would, with a lot of experience in negotiations, would send 70 plus people on their plane, including experts on finance, sanctions, etc. Now there is a system in place. You've mentioned some of the words, that there's a roadmap, that there's a high-level committee, that there's working groups focusing on nuclear sanctions and a monitoring and dispute resolution group. And there's a communication line for the Strait of Hormuz, a deconfliction cell when it comes to Lebanon, which underlines that the focus in over the talks on Sunday was not just on making what seemed to be small steps on the real negotiations on Iran's nuclear program, etc., the outstanding issues, the biggest of issues, but to ensure that the memorandum of understanding actually holds. Because if that doesn't hold, then this whole structure will come tumbling down. So that will include the Strait of Hormuz being kept open by Iran, and also that there be quiet on the Lebanon front.
4: And that memorandum of understanding is already being challenged. And Mr. Amin Khan did talk about spoilers who don't want to see the end of this war. Perhaps what hurdles stand in the way of this very ambitious goal to end, to reach a deal within 60 days?
9: As always in wars, and particularly in wars of our time where there are so many actors, and you know that very well, Anne, from all of the conflicts all around you in Africa. But there are some spoilers this time. On the Iranian side, there are the hardliners of hardliners who don't like this deal, who want the Strait of Hormuz to continue to be closed, who want to extract even more from the United States, don't want to deal with the United States. On President Trump's side, there is a chorus of criticism, and they were sounding off yesterday as well. They see this deal as a bad deal for the United States. They've even called it appeasement. They say, and with some reason, that Iran has got an awful lot out of this deal. And then after this major war, which cost huge amounts of money for the American taxpayer, Iran doesn't seem to be, yes, President Trump keeps emphasizing, again, it's true that Iran and Israel destroyed a lot of Iran's military capabilities. They inflicted huge economic damage on Iran, but Iran is still standing and still able to fight a war if it comes to that. But the message that we're getting from the Iranians in charge and from the American team is that they don't want hostilities to restart, and they want the Strait of Hormuz to remain open.
4: And what about the question of what's happening in Lebanon at the moment, a key test for this memorandum of understanding?
9: This is a key achievement for Iran from the get-go on this process on April the 8th, when Pakistan's Prime Minister Shahbaz Sharif first announced that ceasefire. It had the wording that it would be a ceasefire on all fronts, including Lebanon. But of course, that has not turned out to be the case. Israel has repeatedly said it doesn't include Lebanon. Of course, Israel is not part of these negotiations, at least not directly. And Iran has consistently made it clear that Lebanon, its relationship with its Hezbollah ally, is not just some kind of a bargaining chip that it can throw away later. This is a fundamental strategic partnership. It goes back to the founding of Hezbollah in 1982, and this is part of Iran's long-term strategic commitment. For Iran as well, including Lebanon, is for them a test of President Trump's sincerity. Bear in mind that President Trump pulled out of the first nuclear deal in his first term, that the last two rounds of negotiations with the United States and Iran were shattered by the onset of war. Iran has repeatedly said they do not want this to end in war again. And so they see President Trump using his leverage over Israel, over Prime Minister Netanyahu, as a test of his commitment to this deal. And there are some signs. As we said, and this morning, it's fragile. It's going to be one of the vulnerabilities in this deal. But yesterday was said to be the first day where there were no attacks between Israel and Hezbollah forces, that the Israeli Defense Forces have told the residents of northern Israel that they can resume their normal activities, can have gatherings in schools, etc., indicating that Israel doesn't expect, and it's a volatile situation, but doesn't expect an intensification of military activity. And finally, even though Israel continues to insist that it sets its own security policy, that it will not withdraw from southern Lebanon, there are talks this week with the Lebanese government, and as part of those discussions, there are they're expected to move toward what are called pilot zones, where the Lebanese army will move into some areas and Israeli forces can pull out. So, little glimmers of how this could work, but it will continue to be an issue.
4: Many thanks. Liz Doucette there, our chief international correspondent. And Alassane Moura in Kono says that President Trump should pressure Israel and Iran should pressure Hezbollah to give peace a chance. Enough is enough. And Saiku John Barry in Amsterdam says that the U.S. president must understand that the war they imposed on Iran did not achieve anything. And keep sending those messages. 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
5: Now, Donald Trump has weighed in on the future of the British Prime Minister Sir Keir Starmer, claiming that the British leader will resign in a social media post. Well, his comments come amid growing rumblings and doubts over Starmer's leadership in recent weeks. Indeed, the front pages of the British newspapers on Monday are of the view that Keir Starmer will announce a plan to step down, perhaps to make way for a mayor from the northern city of Manchester, who was re-elected to Parliament last week. We're going to speak now to Labour MP Sam Rushworth, represents the seat of Bishop Auckland in the north of England, who's a loyal supporter of Keir Starmer. Welcome to the programme. Have you spoken to the Prime Minister or anybody in Number 10 Downing Street over the weekend?
10: No. No, I last spoke to the Prime Minister on Wednesday night, which was just before the by-election in which Andy Burnham won that seat.
5: And when he was very much of the view that he was going to try to stay on as Prime Minister, and if there was an election for the leadership of his party forced upon him, he would fight to remain in that race. Do you know whether his position has changed, whether he is expected to announce a timetable for his departure?
10: I don't. I mean, he spent the weekend at Chequers, which is the Prime Minister's country residence, with his wife, Victoria, and their children. And it's been reported from Number 10 that he's been sort of thinking over what's best for the country. And I think that is certainly what will be foremost on his mind right now. Certainly Wednesday night, the points he was making, I thought they were very sound, were, you know, certainly that if you look at the opinion polls, Labour's only 6 points behind reform, and that's by, you know, not at all unusual for a government midterm to come back from being 6 points behind to go on to win an election. There's lots of precedent for that in the UK and internationally, but also pointing to the successes of his record. pointing to the fact that we've got the fastest growing economy in the G7 at the moment, with falling inflation and falling interest rates, that waiting times in the National Health Service are falling, that we're on course to cut child poverty faster than any government in history. So there's a success story to tell. And the Prime Minister's point was, in 3 years' time, this success story is only going to grow and we're going to be in a strong position to fight an election. But
5: if it's all so great, then why do so many members of your party, people you sit alongside in the House of Commons, and indeed members of Keir Starmer's own cabinet, think he needs to go?
10: Yeah, because obviously we took a hammering in the local elections and that were just in May. And there's a genuine fear and a legitimate fear that a far right party in Reform is going to become the next government. And, you know, we're in unprecedented times for the UK. And we see similar patterns happening internationally. We see it in the United States with the MAGA movement, who did manage to get into government. And you know, and they are not traditional Republicans in the same way that Nigel Farage is not a conservative. You know, he's something different and new and very worrying for our country, and people are fearful of that. And I think there's this sort of belief that if we just switch prime minister, that problem will go away and that somebody else could take over who maybe has a better vibe, who connects better with the public. And you know, my colleagues sincerely hold that view. My position has been that somebody would have to persuade me that that's the case, and I can't see it actually.
5: Certainly, Reform, that party you mentioned there, would push back quite strongly against that characterisation of them as being far right. But when you talk to British voters and indeed members,
10: well, they're talking
5: members
10: about 42 million
5: party,
10: people.
5: Hang on a minute.
10: Including
5: the
10: people
5: big concern
10: got
5: that the British
10: leave.
5: People have is that this government and indeed the previous several governments have not dealt with

0: Yeah, I think that is the problem. You have to go back to the global crash in 2008, and 2 years later we got a government that ushered in a period of austerity. So that austerity broke our public services. So they pe people see their schools and their hospitals not as good. They see a failure to invest in national infrastructure. And at the same time, the national debt has increased significantly in that period. And so, of course, people are impatient for change. And I think, if you look at the polls, it's not as though this is a recent thing. Within weeks of Labour getting into government, the opinion polls flipped, and we were instantly very unpopular, because I don't know if people thought that there was some magic wand locked in Number 10 Downing Street that could just be waved at all the nation's problems and fix them overnight. But there certainly is this massive impatience, but you see the same pattern all over the world right now, that governments become unpopular very quickly. We wouldn't be the only country to be on our seventh leader in 10 years if we choose to move against Keir Starmer. And it's on that basis that I say there's no other contender here with some magical solution who's just going to come in and fix the fundamentals. I do think actually that Andy Burnham, with his northern accent, more similar to my own, more connecting with working class people, I can see the attraction. I can see why people think that this guy has got the answer. But fundamentally, he would still have a broken economy. He would still have to fix public services, and these things will take time.
1: Thank you. Sam Rushworth there, Labour Member of Parliament for the Northern constituency of Bishop Auckland. We still don't have any formal word yet as to the timetable for the day for the British Prime Minister, Keir Starmer. Updates on the live page running on the BBC website at bbc.com.
2: You're listening to Newsday from the BBC. We're live in Nairobi, London and Vancouver, where Isaac has been following all the history-making action at the World Cup.
3: Iran, welcome to Vancouver. It has calmed down from what we saw earlier, and we saw some fascinating results at the World Cup here in Vancouver. We heard all the Egyptian fans celebrating because they ended 92 years of World Cup misery. They won their first game, beating New Zealand 3-1. We also saw Cape Verde extend their fairy tale as they drew 2-2 with Uruguay. Spain got their first win of the tournament, 4-0 over Saudi Arabia. And Iran got a valuable point following a 0-0 draw against Belgium. Now their coach, Amir Galanoui, was satisfied, but linked the results to the travel challenges that they've had when coming to the World Cup.
4: I would like to make a comment about the last 6 months. We were at war and had no league. I remember once it took 40 hours just to go abroad. Our league was shut down. Everyone knows the visa issue. Everyone knows the issue of our arrival in the United States. Some of our teams were professionals, but others were shut down because of the war. We were in these conditions for 6 months. Several of our teams suffered casualties. I think we were in the worst possible conditions in the world. That is something I would like everyone to know. Regarding the match, it was a very beautiful game. You are playing against the 10th ranked team in the world. Under these conditions, we had very strong players, very strong staff, and we were in the worst possible conditions in the world. The match was very beautiful. I thought we could win the match, but they didn't win. I thank all the players who had a very good day. The players who came in under these conditions are truly incredible.
3: Yeah, that was Amir Gaholani. He said that the unbeaten Iran team will go down in history after those situations and difficulties that they've had to endure that he listed. So four more matches to look forward to on Monday. The reigning champions Argentina take on Austria. We're also going to see Norway play Senegal in what is a must-win match for the Lions of Taronga. Jordan play Algeria, and France can seal their spot in the next round if they can get a win over Iraq. And our football reporter John Bennett will be at that match.
5: Here in Philadelphia, Isaac, we are braced for storms, which could be a big story because I've been doing my research. In the USA, recommendations of the National Oceanic and Atmospheric Administration are used around sports events. Well, what does that mean? They

0: Say that if any lightning strike is detected within 8 miles, that's important, within 8 miles of a stadium, then a game has to be stopped. And these rules are in place for the World Cup as well. FIFA have no control. So we are braced for stoppages during France against Iraq if there's any lightning within an 8 mile radius. And the weather forecast says there will be. But at this World Cup, there are no storm clouds above the France team. It all seems very serene, very calm, no drama around the squad, like at the World Cup in 2010 or Euro 2020. At the press conference earlier, I spoke to top French journalist Loic Tanzi from L'Équipe.
1: To be honest, during the first half against Senegal, we were a bit scared because the preparation was not so good for us. We did 2 games against Ivory Coast and Northern Ireland, 2 bad games during the preparation. And that first half during Senegal, we were like, okay, we are not in the competition. But finally, the second half was much better. And we are hoping to see like the team like this during the game against Iraq, because this is the team we want to see. We think that we can have the best team in the competition. We have maybe the biggest striker in the world and the best striker in the world, with Mbappé, Dembélé, Olysee and Désiré Doué and Barcola, because Barcola is going to play that game. But yeah, no, we are not 100% satisfied of the team so far. And we are hoping that tomorrow the team they need to win, but not just win, they need to win with a great game and to prove that France team can go a long way in the competition.
0: Listening to you guys quizzing Didier Deschamps, I've picked up one thing that you guys are really thinking about at the moment. Ousmane Dembélé hasn't scored at a major tournament before, which is remarkable. Yeah. Ballon d'Or winner. Didier Deschamps got a little bit upset with one question about Ousmane Dembélé. I don't think he likes talking about it. Is it a problem for this team? Is there a Dembélé problem?
1: He's the Ballon d'Or, so he should be one of the best players in the French national team. The problem with Ousmane Dembélé, he never been the player he is in club and the player he is in the national team with France. When you look at Mbappé, even if he has problems with the club sometimes, like this season with Real Madrid, when he's playing with France, he's always the best. That's not the case with Ousmane Dembélé. So we are all wondering, how can we do to put Dembélé in the best disposition and to see the best Dembélé with that team? Because we know what he's capable to do and how strong he is, because we've seen it during the World season with PSG. But that's not the case with France, so that's why we are just questioning ourselves, like, what can we do to help him to be the best player with France as well?
2: Yeah, that was Loic Tanzi with John Bennett there. No doubt Ousmane Dembélé will be back to his best against Iraq.
3: Many thanks, Isaac. Time now for some rest. It's been a wonderful day, hasn't it?
4: Anne, you would not believe how hot it is at the moment. In London, in the UK, in Europe, Northern Europe more broadly, there is currently a weather warning. It's going to hit 38 degrees this week here. A ludicrously hot temperature. Very unlike the kind of weather, as you well know, that we usually get in the UK. But everything has been different the last few summers. Stephanie Prentice looks at what we can expect.
5: Well, Langley, it was actually less than a month ago we were having a very similar conversation. So record-breaking temperatures all across Europe, widespread safety warnings, and also a slight sense of disbelief at those numbers. So those sort of temperatures would have been exceptional a decade ago, but now the narrative we're hearing from scientists is that extreme heat and extended spells of it will become the new normal. So how are governments coping? Well, the government warnings come with the usual advice about staying hydrated, staying indoors, but there's a sense that advice like closing the curtains to keep the sun out isn't really going to cut it. Now, France is doing well. They're taking a very structured approach. They're treating heat like a public health issue, not just weather. They actually took a big step this weekend and banned alcohol at a major music festival as it was in one of their red alert zones. Hundreds of schools are set to be closed this week too. In Paris, they're keeping parks and gardens open at night. And they're opening these things called cool rooms in major cities for people to go inside. Actually, let's take a listen to one German tourist who was in Paris this weekend.
6: You have to be careful and stay in the shade. We're walking round outside, but we stop and try to cool down in places that have air conditioning, get refreshed with some ice cream, and otherwise we're not making any grand plans. We're taking it rather easy, in a bit of a slower rhythm.
5: So that's interesting because it shows that shift in human behaviour because of that heat. People are having to adapt to keep safe. Over in Spain and Italy, they're more built for heat, but they're still feeling the rises. We're seeing shifts more in urban planning, more green spaces. Also lifestyle shifts. So a screening of Spain's football World Cup match in Madrid was cancelled because of temperatures. In Germany, similar thing. The Berlin Open tennis tournament was suspended. And actually, the UK is seen as one of the least prepared European countries. There have been recent warnings from an independent committee saying it's built for a climate that no longer exists.
3: Well, Rob, I wonder, how are you feeling?
4: Well, Stephanie said there that people in Britain are unprepared. And I think that is certainly the case. Our houses don't have air conditioning, although our workplaces do. So an awful lot of people who work from home that I know are planning to go into the office to make use of the air conditioning. But that doesn't help at night when we just really, really struggle to sleep. I think I may have got 3 hours sleep last night. It's just so difficult to sleep when the temperature's incredibly hot. I mean, Isaac is still in Vancouver. You're in a cooler World Cup venue city at the moment. You were in LA last week. And there are even hotter places, aren't there, like Dallas or Houston, where players must really be struggling in the heat.
2: Yeah, I mean, we've seen it with the hydration breaks. Sometimes you don't really need these hydration breaks because the temperatures have not reached the heat that we had expected. So here in Vancouver and surprisingly in Los Angeles. But yeah, you're right. In some places like Kansas and Miami, where games are taking place, this hydration break is certainly needed. So yeah, imagine you're needing plenty of hydration breaks by the sound of the weather situation in the UK at the moment.
4: Oh yeah, you're not missing being here, Isaac, I tell you. I'd stay in Vancouver for a bit longer if I were you.
2: I'm a little bit disappointed. I love a bit of heat. Well. So, you know, give me some more.
4: What was that, Anne? Sun. Some tips?
3: Are you using ice packs, Isaac? I've seen some players use them.
2: I've not had any need to use any ice packs. Conditions here are lovely, very temperate, but I'm sure Rob is using plenty of ice packs.
4: Yeah, the ice Isaac is in contact with is that in his mojito. Enjoy the action later on today, Isaac. We'll talk to you again tomorrow. That is it for this edition of Newsday from me and Isaac. Thanks for listening. Bye-bye.
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8: This is WNYC. We're expecting showers to move into the region this afternoon. We'll have a high in the upper 70s. That rain continues tonight, possibly heavy at times. Our low will dip into the upper 60s. The rain moves out on Tuesday, and it'll be partly sunny with a high of 80.
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10: Hello and welcome to The History Hour with me, Max Pearson, the past brought to life by those who were there. This week it's the 50th anniversary of the Soweto riots in South Africa, which left hundreds of schoolchildren dead.
11: It was fear, the kind of fear that you taste in your mouth. It was anger, the kind of anger that almost blinds you.
10: A Georgian poet remembers his escape from ethnic tensions in Abkhazia in the 1990s.
12: I had never heard or read about people dropping like flies in this way. The main thing killing people was the stress of the situation.
10: Also, the discovery of Australia's ancient Mungo Man, and from the 1980s, Greek Cypriot women march against the partition of the island.
13: We wanted to go to the other side. This was the whole idea of breaking the military line with white flags, with peace.
10: First, today's news.
14: BBC News with Emily Thomas. The right-wing candidate in Colombia's presidential election has narrowly won the poll, according to the initial vote count. Abelardo de la Espriella, backed by President Trump, has pledged a military crackdown on illegal armed groups, drug trafficking and crime. Addressing supporters in the coastal city of Barranquilla, Mr. de la Espriella said the result marked a new era.
15: Voy a gobernar para todos.
16: I will govern for all Colombians, for those who voted for me and for those who chose another candidate. There will be no winners or losers. There will be no reprisals, no persecution, because in a democracy there are no irreconcilable enemies.
14: His left-wing opponent, Iván Cepeda, has not yet conceded. Pakistani and Qatari mediators say Iran and the United States have agreed on a roadmap towards reaching a final deal to end their war within 60 days. Following the end of the first round of Iran-US talks, they said the parties had agreed to a mechanism to end the fighting in Lebanon. John Donison is in Jerusalem.
17: I think the truth is that as long as Israeli troops continue to occupy a large part of southern Lebanon, there is every likelihood that the fighting could flare up again. Over the weekend, the Israelis said they have no intention of withdrawing their forces from Lebanon. There's also some pretty worrying opinion polling over the weekend, at least for Prime Minister Benjamin Netanyahu. A poll from the Hebrew University showed that 90% of those polled think that Iran has come out the winner in this conflict. Almost 90% think that Israel's security has been weakened. And Benjamin Netanyahu's own personal polling down almost 11% since March.
14: Australian police have made what they say is the country's largest ever seizure of cocaine. Investigators found 2.7 tonnes of the drug concealed in plastic tubs on a property on the outskirts of Sydney. Sophie Glass-Ryan reports.
18: When police raided three shipping containers, they discovered false floors concealing an elaborate underground bunker system. Inside were several plastic tubs containing packages of cocaine with a street value of over $570 million. Two men in their 20s tried to run away during the raid but were arrested. Police allege that a Sydney organised crime group had arranged for the drugs to be imported into the country at North Queensland by boat.
14: Australia says it will sell advanced radar technology to Canada in a record-breaking export deal worth more than $1.7 billion. The technology is capable of detecting long-range missiles and will support Canada's surveillance of the Arctic region. This is the World News from the BBC. The mayor of Moscow says the number of Ukrainian drones brought down in the latest attack on the Russian capital has risen to 80. Last week, Ukrainian drones hit Moscow's only oil refinery in one of the biggest air attacks on the city since the war began, with Russian forces bringing down almost 200 drones. At least three people have been killed in a school shooting in the Philippines. Police said five others were injured in the incident at San Jose National High School in Leyte Province's Tacloban City on Monday morning. The state broadcaster said two males, both reportedly students, had been arrested. Police said both were armed with pistols. The injured have been taken to hospital. Legal gun ownership is tightly regulated in the Philippines, but a large illegal market exists. China has imposed trade restrictions on 10 US companies involved in defence and rare earth mining in a tit-for-tat retaliation. It comes after Washington accused 80 Chinese firms of aiding China's military and imposed measures. They included the e-commerce giant Alibaba and the automaker BYD. Sarinjana Tiwari is in Singapore.
19: China has continually tried to sort of keep a chokehold on the supply of those rare earths, which have caused a lot of problems around the world. And now it's saying, well, these American companies cannot, do business with Chinese companies as well. China, of course, denies all those US accusations.
14: At the World Cup, Egypt has won its first ever match in the tournament, 3-1 against New Zealand in Vancouver. Egypt scored all three of their goals near to the end of the second half, having been 1-0 down at half-time. Earlier, Cape Verde drew 2-2 against Uruguay. The match started with Cape Verde taking the lead with their first ever goal at the tournament. Sunday's other games saw a goalless draw between Belgium and Iran. BBC News.
10: Hello, this is The History Hour with Max Pearson. The story is featured on Witness History here on the BBC World Service. Coming up, an escape from Abkhazia, Greek women on the march in Cyprus, the discovery that rewrote Australia's ancient history, and the scientist who identified Lyme disease. But first, we go to South Africa, where 50 years ago, a student protest ended in deadly clashes with the police. It's known as the Soweto Uprising, named after the Johannesburg township where it began. Apartheid was still in force, and black children were required to receive part of their education in English and Afrikaans, which were not their own languages. Thousands of black students gathered to demonstrate against this policy and were met with police violence. Here's Alan Johnston.
20: It's early on June the 16th, 1976, and on Johannesburg's outskirts, the young people of the township of Soweto are about to make their voices heard. In the hours ahead, demonstrating black schoolchildren will be fired on by police in scenes of violence that will shock the world. A girl called Bongi Nkabela will be among the protesters. She describes what she felt when the security forces started shooting.
11: It was fear, the kind of fear that you taste in your mouth. It was anger, the kind of anger that almost blinds you. And it was frustration, absolute frustration. But at the same time, you know, adrenaline also carries you to just run and run for life.
20: Every aspect of Bongi Mkabela's childhood had been marked by the injustices of apartheid. Along with many other increasingly politicized young people, she had decided that it was time to make a stand. She was elected to represent her high school on a council that made preparations for a day of peaceful protest. It was agreed that on June 16th, Soweto's students would abandon their classrooms. They'd march through the streets and eventually converge for a rally at the Orlando Football Stadium. Their main aim was to protest at the compulsory imposition in their schools of teaching in Afrikaans, the language of the dominant Europeans of Dutch descent.
11: We understood not Afrikaans only as a language, but Afrikaans as a language of the oppressor. It wasn't just the use of the language itself, it was what the language would mean when it's used as a medium of instruction, when it's imposed on us, when we had no choice.
20: Bongi Mkabela remembers gathering at her school on what was a cold winter's morning.
11: You have about 300-400 children gathered outside on assembly. You have your teachers standing on the margins of the assembly, and you have student leaders standing and saying, look, this is how we're going to march. One, we're going to be very peaceful. Two, we're going to be taking responsibility for one another. So make sure that you're always holding somebody else's hand. Make sure that you're staying on the pavements. Let's not stop traffic. So in some ways, you know, you're trying to put some logic and some sense into this march so it doesn't go wild. We went out expecting particularly tear gassing, and we're ready with water and with things that we thought helped with tear gassing. And indeed, there was a great deal of kind of excitement, as you would imagine, if you have a huge crowd, and a level of determination, and I think a level of pride that we've been able to organize ourselves into this huge mass, and that we will express ourselves and get our voices heard by those who were responsible. So when that march takes off, it has a great deal of energy, and we are Africans, you know, we sing when someone dies, we sing when there's a wedding, we sing all the time. So with that kind of gutsy, you know, Africanness in us, we took off into the

0: We must have been 30 minutes or so into the march when we had the first canister of tear gas thrown at us. And of course, that threw us out a bit. But we reconverged after we had recovered and we continued to march. And for the first time, we saw army vehicles. Now, these were really terrifying contraptions of vehicles. We had never seen anything like that before. And tear gas was coming out of those vehicles. There was no live ammunition until we got to Orlando. And at that point, it was just live ammunition. We all had to run and hide and get into houses and families.
1: But you must have been frightened, scrambling for safety, people around you being hurt.
0: There's a combination of fear and anger and determination.
1: What was the very worst moment?
0: Absolutely worst moment for me personally was when the news came that a little boy of 13 had been killed. Somehow I think that was the barrier. It's almost like, you know, when you cross that line, there is nothing else that you can ever fear again. And for me, that was the moment when we realized that lives were going to be lost. And when we realized that it's not going to be about a protest and us submitting a paper of grievances, the response we were going to get was going to be a response that would potentially put us in prisons and even kill some of us.
1: And as one of the organizers, when you, as you say, saw very young people being hurt around you, did you feel a sense of responsibility that perhaps this had been a mistake?
0: Alan, no, I didn't feel it. It's been a mistake. I felt the heavy-handedness of the system. I actually realized how evil the system is. And I had absolutely no regrets, except regretting not fully appreciating how evil the system was.
1: According to the government at the time, 23 people died that day. But on the streets of the township, many believed that the real figure was much higher. And what became known as the Soweto riots spread and simmered on for months, during which hundreds were killed. This was the grim cost of the confrontation that the students had sparked, but their action is now seen as having been a highly significant moment in the fight against apartheid.
0: The one thing that is said today is that that was a turning point in many ways. And indeed, in South Africa's history, we see that June 16, 1976, it is the point at which the apartheid government begins to realize that it cannot continue forever. I think the issues in Soweto and the lives of people in Soweto cease to be in the background.
1: Several weeks after Soweto's students began to protest, Bongi Mkabela was arrested. She spent months in jail and after being freed, was imprisoned again. Altogether, she was behind bars for about 5 years. And all these years on, among her most vivid memories of that extraordinary day in 1976 is one particular moment when the words of a Zulu freedom song called Senzeni Na rang out and captured the mood.

0: I see us leaving the school when the schoolyard was behind us. And when we were holding hands as a group of six, and I was holding on to my friend, Cindy, who is just one of the best soloists I have ever seen. And when she started that Senzenina, and when I could hear the response coming from the huge crowd of students, and that song being carried out, and as we left the premises of Naledi High School, and we looked forward and we marched, that for me is a moment.
1: Bongi Mkabela. She was sharing her experience of the Soweto uprising with Alan Johnston in an interview first broadcast in 2010. As we just heard, the unrest continued for several months in 1976, and the students' protests are widely seen as a turning point in South African history. Rachel E. Johnson is a professor of history at Durham University in the UK. Rachel, let's start with the genesis of what happened back then. Why in 1976 did the issue of language taught in schools erupt in the way that it did?
2: Well, so already in 1974, the government had kind of introduced this requirement that certain subjects at secondary schools in South Africa should be taught in Afrikaans. And immediately teachers and students kind of pushed back on this because through the official channels, this policy, they're arguing, is going to be unworkable. Not enough teachers, not enough students are proficient enough in the language to be able to learn some complicated subjects like mathematics in Afrikaans. But that pushback doesn't really get anywhere. And by 1976, the government is not moving on this and it's making clear that it's going to impose this decision, which causes kind of even more sort of unsettlement, if you like. And it's not just that this is a kind of practical issue for teachers and students. It's also a kind of highly symbolic one. Afrikaans is seen by many people, experienced by many people, as the language of the oppressor, because their daily interactions with the state are often in this language, many of which are kind of unpleasant interactions. And this idea that this is going to be imposed upon them is a kind of echo of the ways in which education itself has been reshaped under the apartheid system, and certain ideas about who should be educated in what ways have been imposed on people. So it's a kind of small issue, but it's also one which has real resonance and much bigger kind of echoes to it.
1: Yeah, education is bound to be felt throughout the country by families because it's central to the prospects of young people growing up. So what was daily life like for students in Soweto around that time?
2: There were already, a lot of barriers to school students in Soweto being able to learn. Soweto schools were overcrowded, underfunded. Teachers were often having to teach their lessons on a rota system, kind of some students in the morning, some in the afternoon. So there were already many barriers to being able to pursue education as a kind of way in which to improve your life. And then this was an additional thing on top of that. School students have often also got kind of a lot of domestic responsibilities to negotiate. Many families, both parents are having to work, are traveling into Johannesburg, long train journeys. Trains are running from 4 a.m. until midnight. You know, parents sometimes not seeing their children much during the day. And so students also having to take on responsibilities for younger siblings, often for kind of running the house in all sorts of ways. So there were many challenges facing school students at that point in time.
1: When they took to the streets, I mean, presumably with the backing of the teachers as well, would they have been expecting the response that the police delivered and the violence that followed?
2: You know, it's very hard to say, but I don't think anyone expected to be met with kind of live bullets. Certainly many of the organisers were kind of prepared for things like tear gas. You know, they made preparations for that kind of thing. But I don't think many had expected that it would result in deaths.
1: But the consequences were quite dramatic in the sense that both inside South Africa, but internationally, it focused attention on the issue of apartheid.
2: Yes, absolutely. I mean, you know, very quickly, the response of the state is kind of condemned by the UN. It travels around the world. And this is a crisis of legitimacy for the apartheid state in a much broader sense than just over an issue around language in schools. the government does have to sort of recognize this a little bit and establishes a commission of inquiry, which is very much about it attempting to legitimize its response. But the importance of June 16th is something which really kind of grows over time, right? It's a day which is commemorated right from the first year onwards. So from 77 onwards, it's commemorated, and a whole tradition of commemoration and actually mobilization grows up around the day in terms of honoring the sacrifice which was made by those students.
1: It changed the course of history, if you like, those student riots and student protests in 1976.
2: Yeah, absolutely. And, you know, retrospectively, it's often seen as the marking the beginning of the end, but it certainly marked a new phase in the liberation struggle. You know, for many young people, it was a real crash course in political activism and leadership, but not only those who were within the country, but many thousands decided on the kind of base back of their experiences to leave South Africa, to join the liberation struggle in exile. So it kind of brings a whole new generation into the struggle in all sorts of ways.
1: That's Professor Rachel E. Johnson, specialist in South African history at Durham University here in the UK. Next, we're going to get a glimpse into the complex and often hostile ethnic tensions around Abkhazia. It's a region of the former Soviet Republic of Georgia with its own tradition and language. In 1993, there was a separatist uprising during which thousands of ethnic Georgians were expelled from the region. Here's Stefania Gotze.
3: It's the 27th of September 1993, and Suhumi, the capital of a former Soviet territory called Abkhazia, is about to fall into the hands of separatist forces. 2 years earlier, the Soviet Union had collapsed, leaving Georgia an independent country and Abkhazia a region within Georgia. In the modern Abkhazia, the Abkhaz people only accounted for about 20% of the population. They lived alongside communities such as Armenians and Greeks, and of course, ethnic Georgians, who made up almost half of the population. But now, Abkhaz rebels had taken up arms to seek independence.
4: A ferocious civil war is now raging in the west of Georgia. Troops loyal to the government of Eduard Shevardnadze are trying to crush remaining resistance in the breakaway region of Abkhazia, but it's proving tougher than they'd expected. The rebels have got reinforcements and they've mounted a counterattack. They declared independence last month, but Mr. Shevardnadze says this is still Georgian territory and he's prepared to fight for every inch of it.
3: Guram Odisharia is a Georgian poet born and raised in Abkhazia.
5: Suhumi was a very multicultural place. When I was growing up, everyone got along pretty well. There were a lot of Georgian Abkhaz families. Because of this, social relations were fairly peaceful. No one could have predicted the severity of the war that broke out on the 14th of August, 1992. I was on leave from work and went swimming when a military helicopter flew overhead. It started firing missiles. It turned out to be the Georgian military entering Abkhazia. I swam to shore and drove home. They fired rockets towards the city, even though there were many tourists there. The brutality of the war became apparent straight away.
3: Guram sent his wife and daughter to Tbilisi, the capital of Georgia, but he remained at home until the day Abkhaz forces took Suhumi.
6: After the fall of Suhumi, a mass exodus of refugees has begun. Families fleeing by boat or escaping along mountain paths because the roads have been cut off.
3: Guram first thought of leaving Abkhazia by driving along the coast, but the rest of Georgia had also fallen into civil war.
5: The roads were closed. We had no choice but to head in an unknown direction and ended up in the mountains. In the car it was just me, my mother, my brother and our friend, with almost nothing else. Just a few photo albums I really wanted to save and some documents.
3: It was a long journey inland, from the Black Sea coast to the small village of Sakeni, deep in a valley in the Caucasus Mountains. Beyond that point, the only way out of Abkhazia was a narrow mountain trail, too steep and dangerous for regular cars. A handful of helicopters carried the most vulnerable across the mountains into Georgia.
5: Sakeni was where I left my old car. I'd injured my knee in the city bombings and was walking with a stick. My mother said she would be able to walk, but when we approached the mountain, we were warned of its dangers. I realized I had to leave her with some relatives in the hope that they might be able to drive her later.
3: Guram tricked his brother into leaving without him. He told him that he was going to wait for a helicopter because he feared that if they set off together and his injured knee gave out, his brother would refuse to leave him behind and might stay with him to die in the mountains. After his brother left, Guram began to cross the pass with a friend.
5: It was raining and our feet were slipping, but we had to keep going. The further up we went, the worse the blizzard became. But there was no going back now. I had a jumper and a warm coat that I'd thrown into my car just in case, but I only had summer sandals and light trousers. We quickly went from warmth to sub-zero temperatures.
3: What he witnessed on that journey still haunts him.
5: I remember a woman who was carrying a bag with the remains of her child, who had died in the Suhumi bombings. Then I saw a husband and wife carrying a big suitcase each. The woman collapsed suddenly and I went to help, but she wasn't breathing. Someone checked her pulse and announced that she had just died. The husband immediately dropped his suitcase and fell beside her. When I tried to help him up, it was clear he had also died. I had never heard or read about people dropping like flies in this way. The main thing killing people was the stress of the situation.
3: Not only was the pass bitterly cold, it reached altitudes of more than 2,800 meters above sea level. At that height, the air is thinner, making movement slower and breathing harder.
5: At night, in the mountain pass, we would have hallucinations from the lack of oxygen. My friend was convinced he had arrived in some Viking territory. I sat down in a heap of snow and started falling asleep. This unbreakable slumber was dragging me down and I gave in. My friend caught up and started shouting at me to wake up. You will freeze, you will die. He was slapping my face and shaking me. Only after he found some perfume in his bag and sprayed it on my face, I opened my eyes to the familiar scent. I asked what perfume it was. Red Moscow, he showed me. Why did you even bring this? I asked. I felt a lump of snow next to me which revealed a frozen person underneath. And next to that, another. They had also rested and fallen asleep in that particularly difficult spot.
3: After 2 days in the mountains, Guram finally reached the village of Tuberi in the Georgian region of Svaneti.
5: I wouldn't have made it a third day. The locals had said it would be an 8-kilometer walk to Tuberi. But they must have been trying to make us feel better because it was no less than 50.
3: Guram and his friend were among the tens of thousands who fled through the Caucasus Mountains after the fall of Suhumi in Abkhaz hands. Hundreds are thought to have died along the way.
5: What kept me going was the thought that if I survived, I would describe every detail to show people what war truly is.
3: And so he did in his book, The Pass of the Persecuted. To this day, most of the world considers Abkhazia part of Georgia. In practice, however, it operates as a self-governing territory backed by Russia.
5: When the war started, I was cut off from my source of inspiration, my city, my people. I started writing again at 40, but this time I wrote short stories and novels instead of poetry.
1: Recalling his flight from Abkhazia in 1993, that was the Georgian poet Guram Odesharia speaking to Stefania Gotzer. We've got more personal stories from the past in just a moment after the news.
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1: Coming up in part two of the History Hour, from the 1980s, the women who marched against the partition of Cyprus. Mungo Man, the human remains found in the 1970s that revolutionized our view of Australia's history. Plus, the scientist who spotted a trend in America and discovered Lyme disease.
10: A quarter of them lived on one of two roads where one in 10 children had arthritis. That's completely unheard of.
1: First, a news summary.
11: BBC News with Emily Thomas. An initial vote count in Colombia puts the right-wing presidential candidate in Colombia as having narrowly won the election. Abelardo Díaz-Briella's winning margin was less than 1%. The first round of high-level Iran-US talks in Switzerland have ended with an upbeat assessment from Pakistani and Qatari mediators. They say the two sides have agreed on a roadmap towards reaching a final deal to end their war within 60 days and to a mechanism to end the fighting in Lebanon. There are growing signs that Keir Starmer is on the brink of announcing his resignation as Britain's Prime Minister, possibly within hours. Senior cabinet colleagues have told Sir Keir, who spent the weekend mulling his future, to set a timetable for his departure. The mayor of Moscow says the number of Ukrainian drones brought down in the latest attack on the Russian capital has risen to 80. A court in South Korea has sentenced a former justice minister to 25 years in prison for his role in the failed attempt to impose martial law 2 years ago. Australia says it will sell advanced radar technology to Canada in a record-breaking export deal worth more than $1.7 billion. The technology is capable of detecting long-range missiles and will support Canada's surveillance of the Arctic. At least three people have been killed in a school shooting in the Philippines. Police say five others were injured at San Jose National High School in Leyte Province. The state broadcaster said two males, both students, had been arrested. Egypt have won their first ever World Cup match. They scored all three of their goals near to the end of the match, having been 1-0 down against New Zealand at half-time. Earlier, Cape Verde drew 2-2 against Uruguay. And that's the latest world news from the BBC.
1: Welcome back to part two of the History Hour with Max Pearson. Coming up, the scientist who identified Lyme disease and the discovery of Mungo Man, the ancient human remains that reshaped our understanding of Australia's deep past. But before that, we're going to visit the troubled island of Cyprus. Greek Cypriots and Turkish Cypriots have been divided since 1974 after a coup backed by Greece and a subsequent Turkish military intervention. Thousands of families were displaced and separated by the so-called Green Line, which split the two sides. But 13 years later, in 1987, a large group of women tried to cross the line back to their old homes. Elena Angelides has the story.
12: I told my husband at the time, look after our son, and if something happens to me, explain what his mother did.
13: That's Nikki Katsoni, a member of 20 or so women who organised the march. They called themselves Iyeneges Epistrefun, meaning the women return, because they hoped to return to be on the ceasefire line. But why was Cyprus divided when Greek and Turkish Cypriots had long lived side by side on the eastern Mediterranean island? In July 1974, a military coup from Greece arrived in Cyprus, aiming to overthrow the island's elected government. Days later, Turkey sent troops to the island, saying it was aiming to protect the Turkish Cypriot minority.
14: Turkey has invaded Cyprus and claims tonight to have taken control of an area in the north of the island.
15: This is the invasion of Cyprus.
16: Large numbers of Turkish helicopters, troop-carrying helicopters, coming in over the Kyrenia Hills from the direction of Turkey.
13: Under attack, around 180,000 Greek Cypriots fled their homes, thinking they would be able to return days later. But Turkey went on to control around a third of the island, resulting in a self-proclaimed Turkish North and an internationally recognised Greek Cypriot South. United Nations troops took on the role of supervising an 180-kilometre ceasefire line along the divide. Many of the women who marched in the summer of 1987 had been displaced by the 1974 conflict and wanted to draw attention from the international community on the division of Cyprus and return to the homes they had lost more than a decade earlier.
17: 300 Greek Cypriot women and a handful of supporters from overseas had planned their demonstration under the slogan "Women Return" like a military operation, keeping the exact spot where they were going to try and breach the ceasefire line between the Greek and Turkish parts of Cyprus a secret until the last minute. And their aim today was to cross the ceasefire line, then perhaps return to their homes.
13: Nikki Katsoni was in her 30s when she said goodbye to her family to help plan the Women Return March.
12: Because our aim was to reach a hill, Aronas, that has a guard of Turkish troops. So we wanted to go to the other side. This was the whole idea of breaking the military line with white flags, with peace. Nobody knew where we would break the line because we were going to do it in a clandestine way.
13: I see.
12: But the story leaked out in a big newspaper, so it was no good hiding. I have the photograph of our first conference, and we say we are going to march home, but we are not going to say when or where. The government, women's organizations, most of them were against. They said, don't do that. And before our first walk, there were some very bitter comments in newspapers saying, these mad women are going to start a war between Cyprus and Turkey. I mean, how could a peace march of women create a war? We had all the right to go home. We hadn't done anything. We didn't have any animosity towards anybody. So we decided to show to the world what was happening in Cyprus.
13: The press said the women, many of them housewives who had never engaged in politics before, were provoking geopolitical tensions capable of reigniting the conflict. On the day, Greek Cypriot police tried to stop the march, concerned the women were putting their lives at risk by trying to cross into dangerous territory. So, the march organisers tricked their own police force by telling women from all over Cyprus to meet in the capital, Nicosia.
12: We said to people, our buses will be there to take us to where we are going to break the line. So, some buses went to one direction, and you had all the police in Nicosia running after them. And some buses went on to another direction. So the police didn't know where we were going. When we arrived at Aronas, there was no police there chasing us.
13: Once the buses made it to the secret starting point, the women began to walk. To protect themselves, they all wore skirts, as they thought the Turkish army might interpret them as Greek soldiers and open fire if they wore trousers. The women also held white flags and banners.
12: I love those banners because they express everything we wear. We just come in peace. We want to go home. I mean, which was obvious. And it was in English, in Greek, and in Turkish. And in that march, there were women from all walks of life. You could see that from what they were wearing. It was a very colorful crowd, very young and very old, very foreign looking and very familiar. People we knew and people we didn't know. But there was this kind of aura going through us all that makes us going in the same rhythm.
13: But that rhythm would be forced to stop in its tracks Bayanaki's side was her friend, Cleopatra.
12: We didn't know. We had to go through a minefield. Oh. The whole field was spread with these small notices saying mines. And we had to get to the other side. We were scared, all of us, because we had to walk on a very narrow, elevated passage of the soil. If you fell, you would fall in the mines. So Cleopatra and I got onto the very narrow passage. We look at each other and I think we thought of the same thing. If something happens to us, this is goodbye. And she told me afterwards that she felt exactly the same. I remember that look in her face as I talked to you today.
2: Mm.
12: Maybe we wouldn't come out of it alive.
13: But the group do make it through the minefield, hoping to pass UN troops in the buffer zone and enter the occupied area.
12: And then the peace force of the United Nations try to hold us back, not to go up to the hill where the Turkish troops were. We could see them from afar. So there was a kind of running and grabbing.
18: There have been scuffles between Greek Cypriot women and United Nations troops in the security zone, which separates the Greek part of Cyprus from the Turkish-controlled north of the island. The clashes took place as the women, who were demonstrating against the partition of Cyprus, tried to cross the mile-wide zone to confront Turkish soldiers near Nicosia.
13: The women sat on the ground, forming a line between the UN and the Turkish army. At sundown, they turned back.
17: They were thwarted by a combination of United Nations peacekeeping forces, the extreme heat, and an old minefield.
12: It was a very hot day.
2: Yeah.
12: We were sweating, and they had put in my bra some cigarettes. And when I came home, they were all melted.
1: Not the ending she had hoped for, but the Greek Cypriot women who marched that day had made their point. The world took notice. Nikki Katsouni was speaking to Elena Angelides. Now, these days, it's relatively common to hear about cases of people infected with Lyme disease, an illness passed on by ticks. But that wasn't the case only a few decades ago. When children in the US town of Lyme began falling ill, no one knew what was happening. That is, until Professor Alan Steer helped to identify the condition. He told Rena Stanton Sharma how the story unfolded.
19: Our family have lived in Lyme in this area for 25 years. And when we first moved here, I started having some odd symptoms, as some of the others in the family did. But mostly it was my symptoms in the beginning, with rashes and joint pain and severe headaches and stiff necks and fevers.
20: That's Polly Murray, a mother from Lyme, Connecticut, a scenic rural town nestled along the eastern banks of the Connecticut River on America's east coast. Speaking to a BBC TV programme in 1987, she explained what she'd noticed.
19: Her symptoms became so acute and the patterns so definite that I realised that we must do something about trying to find someone that would do some research into what was going on. And so in October of 1975, I called the Connecticut State Health Department.
20: That call would eventually lead to the first identification of Lyme disease in the US, a bacterial infection passed to humans by blood-sucking parasites called ticks. Professor Alan Steer had started a fellowship at Yale University just months earlier when he was contacted by the health department. This led to a meeting with Polly.
10: She'd kept a notebook about children that she knew of in this small community who had developed arthritis. I asked my chief of rheumatology about this and said that I would like to join in working on this cluster of arthritis cases. And he said, fine, take about 6 months and see what you can do. And of course, I've been working on this now for nearly 50 years.
20: Dr. Steer, who was in his early 30s, had been carrying out research into rheumatology, inflammatory conditions including rheumatoid arthritis, which causes painful and stiff joints.
10: We invited the children to come to Yale for investigation. We were able to identify 39 children in this small community who had recently had or currently had arthritis. And that would be 100 times what one would expect for juvenile rheumatoid arthritis, which is how the children had originally been diagnosed often. A quarter of them lived on one of two roads where one in 10 children had arthritis. That's completely unheard of.
20: Polly and her children had seen over 30 doctors who'd suggested 50 possible diagnoses, but she was convinced there was more to it. She'd noted down that she felt worse during the summer. Dr. Steer found that the young people, who ranged from around 5 years old to teenagers, had had unusual skin markings or lesions which started appearing before their joint problems. One person described it this way.
10: That it started in the front of their body and the two sides met on the back. So this large, spreading, unusual skin lesion. It was a quarter of the patients, but because the clustering suggested to us an arthropod-transmitted illness, we were quite interested in this skin lesion. An insect is a type of arthropod. An arthropod is a more general term, but a tick is an arthropod because in the adult stages, it has 8 legs rather than 6.
20: And a tick is a small spider-like creature which feeds on the blood of birds, mammals, and humans. You may not even feel a bite, which can cause flu-like symptoms. Here's that BBC documentary.
0: The tick usually feeds on white-tailed deer. And in 1975, there'd been a big increase in the deer population with a consequent rise in the number of ticks. Perhaps there was a link with the severe arthritis that Polly Murray's family had suffered that summer. The ticks were feeding on blood from the deer, then dropping back to the ground to lay their eggs and to bite unsuspecting humans. Treating these bites was to reveal an important new clue about the cause of the arthritis.
20: After this crucial discovery, Dr. Steer spoke with a Danish colleague and realised that they could treat people with penicillin, antibiotic medication.
10: In Europe, this skin lesion was thought to be tick transmitted, and that skin lesion was thought to respond to antibiotic therapy.

0: therapy. We began to treat patients with penicillin, which had been used generally to treat the skin lesion. And in comparison with the patients we'd seen earlier who were not treated with antibiotics, the skin lesion did resolve somewhat faster, and it often prevented subsequent arthritis. From this, we learned that this was likely a tick-transmitted penicillin-sensitive agent that was causing this illness.
1: This was a huge breakthrough. Not only had he discovered a new disease, they'd found a potential treatment too. But Dr. Steer, who is now one of the most renowned rheumatologists globally, remains humble about that vital step in medicine.
0: That's gratifying, but understanding human disease is often very complicated. And even though you can come up with a treatment that helps most people, you're often left with a part of the population that just has a harder time with it.
1: You've probably joined the dots. The disease was named after the town Polly was from, Lyme, Connecticut, where it was first found. And then, in 1981, a self-described tick surgeon discovered something new.
0: It was Willy Burgdorfer who had been studying this Ixodes scapularis type of tick, and his particular ability was to dissect even these very small ticks under the microscope and be able to look at their organs, trying to see if he could identify an infectious agent. And he was the one who actually first saw this bacteria, which is now called, its Latin name is Borrelia burgdorferi.
1: Most of the children who took part in that 1975 study fully recovered.
0: It's generally not as serious an infection at all if one has vaccination. Death from Lyme disease is quite unusual, but it can happen. The infection can affect all layers of the heart. And if that happens and it's not recognized, it's been a cause of death, and generally in younger people. So it can be quite a serious infection, even though most recover from it.
1: Understanding these complexities remains Dr. Steer's lifelong passion.
0: One is still left with parts of this that are difficult to understand and which we do not have treatments that work really well. An important goal for me is really to work with the next generation.
2: Alan Steer speaking to Rena Stanton Sharma. And I have reason to be grateful to Dr. Steer and his colleagues because last year I myself was successfully treated for Lyme disease after being bitten by a tick in the forest where I live. Finally, we're going to Australia, where in 1974, a geologist by the name of Jim Bowler uncovered a 42,000-year-old skeleton. The remains became known as Mungo Man, so-called after the ancient lake bed where he was found. The discovery transformed our understanding of Australia's past, as Dr. Bowler has been telling Rachel Naylor.
3: It's the 1970s, and we're in the barren, remote Willandra Lakes region in New South Wales. But unlike the name suggests, there are no longer any lakes. They dried up 15,000 years ago. Geologist Dr. Jim Bowler from the Australian National University in Canberra is here to study ancient climate change.
4: I was puzzled by the extent of dunes all up and down across the country, but no desert, and the existence of dry basins that we called lakes, but no water. So I decided that my geology was going to try to unwrap the story of those ancient landscapes.
3: But that's not his only aim. 6 years earlier, in 1968, Jim had accidentally found some ancient human bones. They became known as Mungo Lady, as she was found next to Lake Mungo, and she was estimated to be around 40,000 years old, far older than any other human remains found in Australia. Jim is sure there must be more out there. On the 26th of February, 1974, due to a rare storm, he takes shelter in a solitary sheep station, more than 100 kilometres from the nearest town.
4: I was locked up in the shearer's quarters where the

0: sheep. I was sitting there, but I had my notebooks. You couldn't work in the wet. So I waited, and then the sky cleared, the sun came out, and I thought, oh, I'm going to get out here. The rains, they sweep the surface, so they bring a new series of discoveries.
1: For that reason, Jim is feeling confident about the day ahead. So confident, he writes in his notebook,
0: I'm going out to data science. I might find something really interesting.
1: Wearing a safari hat, sunglasses and a leather jacket, Jim heads out on his motorbike to explore the dunes in the sun.
0: Well, probably about by the middle of the day, I noticed a white bone appearing on the windblown sandy surface. Now, I thought, first case, it was a wombat. So I swept away just with my hand the tip of these bones, and below this round patch on the surface, there was clearly a human jawbone. And that immediately implied the probable presence of a body on the ground on which I was then standing. I got back quickly as possible to the nearest telephone, rang my colleagues in Canberra. And at this stage, they already knew that, well, Bowler had found a few things of interest before, so they came immediately this time with a team of people.
1: Within 48 hours, his colleagues from the university, including archaeologist Dr. Alan Thorne, arrived to excavate the bones. Unlike Mungo Lady, here was a complete skeleton, and there was more.
0: Thorne said to me, watch this. He gave me a little pellet, and it was a pellet of iron oxide. And so immediately the penny dropped that this was not just iron oxide, it was ochre. And we could see a faint trace around the margins of the body that there was a faint reddening. This trace continued down from the cranium down to the groin. This body had been anointed.
1: This was huge news. It showed that those who buried Mungo Man were more sophisticated than previously thought, as this BBC documentary from 1975 explains.
2: Red ochre in the grave can only signify that the ancient people of this lake believed in an afterlife and had created religious rituals at least as early as modern man in Europe. They have the earliest cremation in the world, which also indicates religion, and their pellets of ochre may make them the first artists.
0: So that all came together on that single day.
1: The skeleton, a hunter-gatherer with arthritis who died around the age of 50, was nicknamed Mungo Man. He was buried on his back with his hands crossed in his lap.
0: It took time to understand and appreciate the full significance of what we were seeing. The dating at that time, all we could say was certainly well beyond 20,000.
1: Jim's colleagues went further and estimated that Mungo Man was older than that, maybe even 63,000 years old.
0: That received worldwide acknowledgement. This was a new history to Australia, and I was approached by the media in Melbourne, the Melbourne Age, and I was very sceptical about those dates because they did not fit the geology. So I said to the reporter, look, I don't believe those dates. And if you believe them, you believe in fairies at the bottom of the garden. And the media lady said, well, look, we'll quote you on that. No, you can't. I didn't say it. I'll say I never said it. So next day, the Melbourne Age came out. Bowler says the age of the Mungo Man is ridiculous.
1: Jim's instincts were right. Carbon dating later showed Mungo Man was about 42,000 years old, which still made him Australia's oldest known human skeleton. That's nearly 10 times older than the pyramids of Egypt. His remains were taken to the Australian National University to be studied, and in 1979, the area he was found in became a national park and a World Heritage Site in 1981. But Indigenous Australians viewed the excavation as a violation of their sacred traditions.
3: How did you feel about the bones being moved at the time?
0: Oh, that's come back to bite us. The reality was the bones were taken without permission. That's true. At that time, the Indigenous people from that area had been removed probably 50, 60 years earlier. So I didn't meet any in my work there for many years until after the appearance of the Mungo people, when Aboriginal people came and said, hey, look, hey, wait a minute, this is our history, not yours.
1: Indigenous Australians from the region campaigned for Mungo Man to be returned to his ancestral home. In 2015, the Australian National University apologised for their original excavation. 2 years later, Mungo Man was returned to Mungo National Park. And in 2022, in accordance with the wishes of the Indigenous community, he was reburied in a secret location to protect his remains from desecration. Jim believes the fact it was undisclosed is a missed opportunity.
0: For me, it was a sad and unfortunate moment, a pilgrimage place where people could come and honour not just the bones, but the ancestral people. That never happened. Lake Mungo itself is a pilgrimage place for many people. They go there and they see the land and the amazing record of ancient people, but not the full story, not the spiritual dimension of the Mungo people. That's the story Australia still waits to digest.
1: Mungo Man is no longer regarded as Australia's oldest remains. In 2017, evidence was discovered to suggest that Aboriginal people have been in Australia for even longer, 65,000 years. But Jim's discoveries helped redefine our scientific understanding of early Australians.
0: I have spent 50-odd years in the company with Mungo Man. He's here on my wall today behind me. I talk to him and he talks to me. I listen to him and he's asked me questions, Bowler, what have you done to my land? What have you done to my people? They become real questions to which we have to find answers. That is a dialogue that goes on between me and Mungo Man and will continue whether he's buried or not.
4: The Australian geologist Jim Bowler, who discovered Mungo Man in 1974. He was speaking to Rachel Naylor. From the truly ancient to the relatively modern, that's it for this edition of the History Hour. We'll be back with more personal accounts of historic events next week. So until then, this is Max Pearson. From all of us here, thanks for listening. Goodbye.
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6: This is WNYC. We're expecting showers to move into the region this afternoon. We'll have a high in the upper 70s. That rain continues tonight, possibly heavy at times. Our low will dip into the upper 60s. The rain moves out on Tuesday, and it'll be partly sunny with a high of 80.
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8: Welcome to the newsroom. I'm Janat Jalil. Initial results from Colombia's presidential election give a narrow victory to a right-wing candidate backed by President Trump, but his left-wing opponent challenges the result.
9: The preliminary vote count conducted tonight is neither official nor binding.
8: 10 years on from Britain's vote to leave the European Union, we hear how Brexit may have weakened the UK.
10: We are in a much more dangerous, fragile world. The UK must understand that it will not be possible to unravel or to fragilize the single market.
8: Could the British Prime Minister be about to resign? And more World Cup history.
11: That's a goal! That's a goal! The Cape Verde has broken his man history!
8: Cape Verde score their first ever goals at the Football World Cup to hold Uruguay to a draw. That's after this bulletin.
12: BBC News with Emily Thomas. The right-wing candidate in Colombia's presidential election has narrowly won, according to the initial vote count. Abelardo de la Espriella, backed by President Trump, has pledged a military crackdown on illegal armed groups, drug trafficking and crime. Addressing supporters in the coastal city of Barranquilla, Mr. de la Espriella said the result marked a new era and a change of order. But the result has sparked demonstrations. Ione Wells is in Barranquilla.
13: We are already seeing signs of that in Cali, one of the biggest cities in the country, in the south of the country. There have already been protests taking place this evening. We've seen, for example, some people wielding bricks or burning American flags, some clashes with police there as people demonstrate against this result.
12: The left-wing opponent, Ivan Cepeda, has not yet conceded. The first round of high-level Iran-US talks in Switzerland have ended with an upbeat assessment from Pakistani and Qatari mediators. They say the two sides have agreed a roadmap towards reaching a final deal to end their war within 60 days. The Iranian Foreign Minister, Abbas Araghchi, said tireless mediation had produced progress to end the Lebanese conflict, a key negotiating goal for Tehran. Our correspondent Jessica Parker is in Switzerland.
14: They do seem to have continued in some capacity late into the night with this statement released from the Qataris and the Pakistanis in the early hours here on a Monday morning, establishing a special communication line to try and avoid incidents in the Strait of Hormuz and as well a special mechanism to try and end the fighting in Lebanon. Technical talks, we're told, will continue here in Switzerland this week after the high-level meetings yesterday.
12: There are growing signs that Keir Starmer is on the brink of announcing his resignation as Britain's Prime Minister, possibly within hours. Senior cabinet colleagues have told Sir Keir to set a timetable for his departure. His main Labour rival, Andy Burnham, is due to be sworn in as an MP today. Our chief political correspondent, Henry Zeffman, is in Downing Street.
15: While it is looking like the end game for Sir Keir Starmer, I think we should emphasise we don't know that it is, but if he were now to say, oh, actually, I'm not resigning, I think there'd be an awful lot of shock in the Labour Party and an awful lot of people who would try to make him resign. The reason the Prime Minister appears to have run out of road politically is because Andy Burnham is now an MP. So many Labour MPs have decided that their route to electoral salvation is a man who's been Mayor of Greater Manchester for the past 9 years, was, of course, an MP and a cabinet minister before that.
12: The mayor of Moscow says the number of Ukrainian drones brought down in the latest attack on the Russian capital has risen to 80. Last week, Ukrainian drones hit Moscow's only oil refinery in one of the biggest air attacks on the city since the war began. World News from the BBC. A court in South Korea has sentenced a former justice minister to 25 years in prison for his role in the failed attempt to impose martial law in 2024. Park Sung-jae was found guilty of insurrection and abuse of power. The former president, Yoon Suk-yeol's martial law declaration lasted only hours as lawmakers raced to the assembly building and voted it down. Australia says it will sell advanced radar technology to Canada in a record-breaking export deal worth more than $1.7 billion. It's Australia's first overseas sale of the radar and is expected to be operational by 2029. Stephen Foer is Canada's Secretary of State for Defence Procurement.
16: This capability will significantly enhance Canada's Arctic domain awareness, detect and track air and maritime threats with much greater range, strengthen NORAD by providing earlier warning and improving continental defence, and reinforce Canada's Arctic sovereignty.
12: At least three people have been killed in a school shooting in the Philippines. Police said five others were injured in the incident at San Jose National High School in Leyte Province's Tacloban City on Monday morning. The state broadcaster said two males, both reportedly students, had been arrested. Police said both were armed with pistols. The injured have been taken to hospital. Legal gun ownership is tightly regulated in the Philippines, but a large illegal market exists for firearms. At the World Cup, Egypt has won its first ever match in the tournament, 3-1 against New Zealand in Vancouver. Egypt scored all three of their goals near the end of the second half, having been 1-0 down at half-time. Earlier, Cape Verde drew 2-2 against Uruguay. The match started with Cape Verde scoring their first ever goal at the tournament. Sunday's other games saw a goalless draw between Belgium and Iran. World News from the BBC.
8: You're listening to The Newsroom from the BBC World Service with me, Janat Jalil. We begin in Colombia, where there appears to have been a dramatic political shift. 4 years after the country voted in its first left-wing government, it has now swung back to the right, according to the initial vote count. A flamboyant lawyer with no political experience, who's been backed by President Trump, has apparently narrowly beaten the left-wing candidate, who's a close ally of the outgoing president, Gustavo Petro. The right-wing candidate, Abelardo de la Espiella, wearing a Colombia football shirt, celebrated his win with supporters.
17: This is the night that marks the beginning of a new story for the nation. The night when a new era begins. A change of course. The homeland of miracles.
8: Mr. De La Espriella, who's known by his supporters as Tiger, has vowed to carry out a military crackdown on illegal armed groups, drug trafficking and crime. Pledges that prompted these people to vote for him.
18: I voted for him because he will be a good president. We are proud of the Tiger. We hope that he will change the country, to have a new country where we can have jobs and, above everything, more security.
19: Stand firm for the homeland. He's going to change everything. Security, the health system.
8: But given the tiny margin of Mr. De La Espriella's victory, less than one percentage point, his left-wing rival, Ivan Cepeda, called on his supporters to remain vigilant as the final votes are counted.
20: The preliminary vote count conducted tonight is neither official nor binding. I call on our entire team and election monitoring network to remain vigilant regarding the vote count at each polling station, their official records and their results.
8: Well, the election campaign was marred by guerrilla bomb attacks and the murder of a leading Conservative presidential candidate. Well, joining us in the studio is our online Latin America editor, Vanessa Buschluter. And Vanessa, what's the latest? Because these are initial results, aren't they?
21: Yes, these are preliminary results. And the counting of those preliminary results is now up to 99.99%. And as you said there in your introduction, the difference between the two candidates is less than one percentage point. That amounts to about 250,000 votes. And this is why the left-wing candidate, Ivan Cepeda, wants to wait until the official results are counted, which could take the rest of the week. But he hasn't really outrightly challenged those results because so far the voting system in Colombia has been very reliable, and the first round showed that there was very little difference between the preliminary and the final results. So we are expecting this lead of De La Espriella to be confirmed.
8: So let's say that it is confirmed. What is Mr. De La Espriella promising to do as president?
21: His main message has been that he'll be an iron fist president. He will really crack down on the armed groups that have been creating so much violence throughout the country. There has been a rise in extortion, a rise in murders, although there has been also, it has to be said, a drop in smaller crime like theft. But the fear that has spread throughout the country is mainly linked to the rise in this high-profile crime, which, of course, has also had an economic effect, like turning off investors and tourists.
8: And there's already been reaction to this preliminary result from the US.
21: That's right. Of course, De La Espriella had the backing of President Donald Trump, and President Donald Trump wrote on Truth Social that he was very pleased with the result, with the big win, he wrote in capital letters. And Marco Rubio has also, the Secretary of State of the US, has also welcomed the results. And Mr. De La Espriella has also got the praise from other right-wing leaders throughout Latin America.
8: Because does this mark a shift in Colombia? It voted in a left-wing government for the first time 4 years ago, but it's also part of a wider trend across Latin America of right-wing governments coming to power.
21: That's right. And I mean, votes are still being counted in Peru, for example, where there's an even tighter margin between a left-wing and a right-wing candidate. And there, the right-wing candidate has also got a tiny lead. But I think what is really important to note is that De La Espriella is a candidate who represents a new right. There was a traditional right in Colombia, which ruled and governed for many years, and the candidate of that traditional right, Paloma Valencia, a woman, got less than 6% in the first round. So that traditional right was really beaten into almost oblivion by de la Espriella. He's charismatic. He models himself on the populist leader of El Salvador, on Nayib Bukele. He promises many of the same things as Nayib Bukele in El Salvador, for example.
19: Like mega prisons.
21: Mega prisons in the jungle. Where the money for those will come from is still to be seen. But that iron fist approach, that very aggressive rhetoric during the campaign, de la Espriella said that he would eviscerate, he would gut the left. He has now turned down that or tuned down that rhetoric a little bit in his speech when he won, saying he would govern for all Colombians. But during the campaign, he was certainly very gung-ho.
2: Vanessa, thank you. Vanessa Bushlicht there. The first round of negotiations between Iranian and US officials since they signed their latest ceasefire agreement have ended in Switzerland, with mediators saying progress was made towards a peace agreement. They've agreed on what's being called a mechanism to end fighting in Lebanon. That's a major red line for Iran, which has said it wants to see Israeli attacks in Lebanon end before a deal can be agreed. Talks between the two nations are going to carry on now, focusing on technical issues. Just before the meeting on Sunday, US media reported that Donald Trump had told Iranian officials, "You won't have a country if you try to close the Strait of Hormuz again." While our correspondent, Jess Parker, is in Switzerland, where the high-level talks have been taking place.
3: I think there is progress to be seen in the fact that it actually happened in terms of this first round of talks. But, you know, you mentioned the Strait of Hormuz or Lebanon, of course, overshadowing these talks as delegates arrived here was the fact that Iran had claimed that it had again closed the Strait of Hormuz on Saturday after continuing clashes in Lebanon between Israel and the Iran-backed militia Hezbollah. So I think that gives you an idea of the fragility of the backdrop of these talks that have happened here.
2: Yes, because Iran is saying that the fighting has to stop in Lebanon, but Israel is saying it has to continue its offensive against Hezbollah.
3: Yes, the Israeli Prime Minister Benjamin Netanyahu has pledged that Israeli troops will remain inside southern Lebanon for as long as necessary to protect residents living near the border. Hezbollah has previously said it won't disarm while Israeli troops remain in Lebanon. And, you know, you talk about Iran highlighting that it's a red line for them in terms of seeing the conflict end in Lebanon. I mean, point one in the memorandum of understanding signed by both sides said that the US and Iran declare the immediate and permanent termination of military operations on all fronts, including in Lebanon. So yes, I think that certainly is an aspect hanging over these talks that have happened here. And look, it's not just that they're being pretty ambitious, at least in their stated aims in terms of what they want to achieve, but the timetable as well, 60 days, and not just talking about Lebanon, talking about Iran's nuclear program as well. And people may remember that Donald Trump withdrew from a previous deal that had happened under President Barack Obama. But that deal that had been negotiated back then took the best part of 2 years to negotiate. So I think a lot of people are regarding this 60-day timeline as highly ambitious, if not unrealistic. But I don't think anyone is pretending that getting these issues resolved is anything other than a mammoth challenge.
2: Absolutely. And President Trump will be aware that there will be critics making comparisons between whatever deal he comes up with and the deal that was struck by President Obama. As far as you're aware, Jess, do these talks cover ballistic missiles, Iran's support for proxies? Because we've heard a lot about the nuclear issue, but not so much about those.
3: Yeah, well, those were sort of glaring omissions, some felt, in terms of the memorandum of understanding that came out last week. I haven't seen anything specific on ballistic missiles overnight. Having said that, I think it's worth pointing out that there was a lot of different kind of briefings coming out of different kind of presumably delegations from the talks. So clearly activity was going on of some kind late into the night. But again, there is going to be a long path here, not just in terms of crunching through these issues, but also in terms of establishing trust as well.
2: Jess Parker there. You're listening to The Newsroom from the BBC World Service. It was a vote that was supposed to allow the UK to take back control of its destiny after more than 40 years of having to follow the European Union's rules. Britain's departure from the Club of European Nations, or Brexit as it came to be known, came before President Trump's election victory and his threat to seize Greenland, before Russia's full-scale invasion of Ukraine, and before the subsequent ramping up of defence spending by some European countries. Now, almost 10 years to the day since that vote, the EU's then chief negotiator, Michel Barnier, has been speaking to the BBC about the threat that the EU faces today, saying it can't risk being too flexible with the UK in new talks aimed at getting rid of post-Brexit trade barriers. Here's our Europe editor, Katja Adler.
0: During the long, often torturous years of Brexit negotiations, I often made this journey from Brussels to test the temperature in Paris. It was seen by so many in the UK as the Brexit bad cop. But times have really changed. Now, the UK and France, hand in hand, have led Europe over helping Ukraine. But with the UK government now insisting it wants to get closer to the EU without paying too much or having to accept freedom of movement, is the EU any more flexible 10 years on?
1: You seemed very strict with the UK at the time. You were famous for being very strict and saying Brexit is Brexit.
10: Strict but never aggressive, always respectful.
0: Recognise that voice. Michel Barnier, chief EU negotiator, often depicted as a condescending French Eurocrat in the UK press during Brexit, is still very active in French politics and very keenly watching EU-UK relations 10 years on.
10: We welcome any request to have closer relations, but the single market is our main asset. We are in a much more dangerous, fragile world. The UK must understand that it will not be possible to unravel or to fragilise the single market.
22: The strains of this lovely French chanson you can hear. It's not some busker in the streets of Paris. I'm just by the Sacré-Cœur walking past, and there is my favourite carousel. And somehow it's making me think about Brexit.
23: Bonjour, madame. Deux adultes, s'il vous plaît. Deux adultes.
22: So this is probably a good moment to be on radio, because if you could see me, I couldn't resist actually getting on the carousel. But the reason the carousel reminds me of Brexit is because as far as the Europeans are concerned, we in the UK just appear to go round and round looking at the benefits or the drawbacks of EU membership, thinking how close can we get economically on the outside without having to accept freedom of movement. How old are you, may I ask? Are you
23: 20.
22: What do you think about the European Union?
23: I think it's a strength to be part of the European Union, even if it has its difficulties.
24: Frédéric, doing selling and marketing a little bit, street marketing.
22: Would you want to leave the EU like the UK did?
25: I think now we don't have any choice. We need to protect against other big countries, Russia, China, US. So in a way, it's good to try to do things together.
22: The massive turning point for the EU, according to opinion polls, was Russia's full-scale invasion of Ukraine. Voters seem to think, yep, the bloc isn't perfect, but there is safety in numbers. And so now we see even right-wing nationalist parties like Marine Le Pen's RN are no longer calling to leave the EU specifically.
23: Bonjour.
22: Au Sénat, s'il vous plaît. We're going to the Senate. Right now, I'm in France's baroque-tastic Senate, the upper house of parliament. That perceived threat from the outside has also brought the UK back closer to its EU neighbours. Hélène Conway-Mouret is Vice President of the Foreign Affairs Committee, and she says France working with the UK on nuclear deterrence is key now that the US is no longer so reliable.
26: This is essential. We're working on preserving peace on the European continent, and the UK, being an island, is still attached to that continent.
2: And that package was by Katja Adler. Now, we're waiting for the possibility that the British Prime Minister could be about to announce his resignation. It's a remarkable reversal for a man who 2 years ago won a landslide victory to become leader of the UK. But after a series of missteps, plummeting approval ratings and constant calls from his own MPs for him to go, Keir Starmer is expected to announce shortly that he's setting out a timetable for his departure from office. This would put Britain on course to have its seventh Prime Minister in a decade since the Brexit vote exposed deep divisions in the country. And the favourite to replace Mr. Starmer is a man who's been out of national politics for years, Andy Burnham. We'll be talking about him in a moment. But first, let's speak to our political correspondent, Rob Watson, who's watching all the latest developments. And it's very busy outside number 10 Downing Street this morning, Rob.
4: Yes, just a very short distance from where I am, Jeanette, in Westminster, I can see that the podium, the famous podium, is now out in front of the equally famous black door with number 10 written on it. And I think the only conclusion you can draw from that, Jeanette, is that Keir Starmer is about to announce his resignation.
2: And just take us through what's led to this event happening.
4: It's two things, really. First of all, as you were suggesting, his kind of profound personal unpopularity. There is a visceral dislike for Keir Starmer. I mean, whether one thinks that's fair or not, the opinion polls suggest very clearly in focus groups that he's seen as sort of inauthentic, impenetrable, cold, bureaucratic. I could go on. So there's a huge level of personal dislike for him. And then secondly, it's a sort of a policy issue, or a sense that 2 years after that landslide election, that the voters, again, whether this is reasonable or not, Jeanette, is another matter, feel that they just haven't had the change that they were promised, and that nothing really seems to have changed much from those 14 years of Conservative government. The economy is still stagnating, public services are stretched, and of course there is still that burning concern about immigration and social cohesion in this country.
2: And just take us through what's likely to happen. Is he likely to go immediately, or will there be a period when a successor is chosen, and how would that happen?
4: That's the big question now. Are we looking at coronation or contest? And if it is coronation, will the coronation be quick? Will he somehow just leave Downing Street in the next couple of days? I mean, Andy Burnham, who is the outgoing mayor of Greater Manchester, who just elected as an MP, we understand his preference would be a delayed coronation. So Keir Starmer gets another month or so in Downing Street while Mr. Burnham's team kind of get their policies and team together. That would be their preference, we understand. They also make the argument that it's going to be bad enough, the idea of selling a seventh prime minister to the British public in 10 years, but you don't want to make it worse by having a horrible row over it. I mean, the counter-argument is that maybe there should be a contest, because at least that way you would test the seventh prime minister before inflicting him on the public. I should say, I can now see, Jeanette, that the staff of Number 10 are gathering in Downing Street, which would seem to suggest that the Prime Minister is going to be out of that door any second now.
2: And the catalyst for this announcement by Mr. Starmer is the fact that Andy Burnham has just been re-elected as an MP in Parliament. He's seen as to be having a lot of support across the country. He defeated the populist right in the form of Reform and its leader, Nigel Farage, in the constituency he's won. But a lot of people are questioning how much more effective he would be than Mr. Starmer, given that the two men have very similar policies.
4: Yes, I mean, on your first point about the appeal of Andy Burnham to Labour MPs, I mean, if you're a Labour MP, you're one of their 402, I think that's about right, Jeanette, MPs, you're kind of terrified that you're going to lose your job at the next election. You're worried about a sort of a pincer movement losing voters to the far more left-wing Green Party, but also very much in these sort of working-class areas of Britain in the north of the country, to Reform, a sort of populist anti-immigration party of the right. So the fact that Andy Burnham had won a seat, and the fact that Labour MPs are just, I mean, I think it's not overstating it to say somewhat in panic mode, Jeanette, it explains his appeal. But to get to the nub of your question, I mean, there's plenty of reason why those MPs should be sort of sceptical in the country at large as to whether swapping leaders will make much difference. I mean, personally, they're very different. Andy Burnham is far more obviously likeable, relatable, comes over, I think, the phrases as being more normal. But I mean, they're centre-left, soft-left politicians. They believe in the state as a force for good. They both believe that the priority should be the living standards of ordinary people. But, you know, in terms of big foreign policy differences, not obvious. The big domestic foreign policy, the size of the state, how much it could spend, how much it could tax. Again, rather limiting. Britain is already a country that's spending a lot of money, that taxes a lot by historical standards, and it has a very large national debt. So I guess one concern that that must exist in the Labour Party is, my goodness, are we going to turn out as Britain's sixth Prime Minister? We'd love radical change, but is radical change really possible? So it's a moment of for the Labour Party, a moment they would see it as opportunity to have a much sunnier leader. But it's also a moment of immense jeopardy. I mean, what will British people feel? What will the voters feel if, after changing leaders, that not much changes?
2: Can you just describe for us the scene at Downing Street right now? Because there are senior members of the government outside Number 10.
4: Yes, and I've seen this so many times now. Well, actually, I've seen it five times. This is the sixth one, where I normally stand just where they are. It's like 11 Downing Street. So it's the entrance to where the Chancellor of the Exchequer, the Chief Treasury Minister, lives. There are the two homes there and two offices in Downing Street. It's an extraordinary place. It's a very narrow, once a normal kind of residential street. And what always happens at these times, it's always slightly sad to see that those people who've been so loyal, whether to Keir Starmer, before him Rishi Sunak, you know, the kind of routine, they sort of pile out and they stand respectfully in a corner where the journalists are, and the street is absolutely full of journalists at moments like this, and they wait for their boss to come out, and it's always a moment of of profound emotion, and it's always sort of struck me, Jeanette, that by and large, the atmosphere against a prime minister or a political leader just before they're about to resign is vicious, right? I mean, everyone can think of lots and lots of reasons why it would be a good idea, for the person to leave. But at that moment, you know, when they come out with their family and you see all their staff standing there, you know, there's always a moment where the country kind of pauses and thinks, goodness gracious, a bit sad to see someone having to leave office. But that's, you know, the brutal nature of British politics as things stand and have been this last 10 years or so.
2: It's all the more poignant, given all the hopes that were resting on Mr. Starmer when he won that landslide victory just under 2 years ago.
4: Yes, well, I was standing exactly where all these people are standing now, and I remember watching him come out. And one of the lines that really stayed with me, and I'm not going to get this exactly right, Jeanette, in reproducing it, but essentially what he said is that he was promising a politics that trod more gently on people's lives. And what that was a reference to the fact that during the 14 years of Conservative government, particularly the years that followed Brexit, things had been anything but calm in British politics.
2: Rob, thank you.
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2: Minister is due to give a statement. He is expected to set out his resignation plans, a remarkable reversal for a man who 2 years ago won a landslide victory to become Britain's leader. Our political correspondent will be back with us to give us his analysis and to look at what comes next. And we'll also have the rest of the day's headlines coming up on the newsroom.
13: BBC News with Chris Aldridge.
12: The rightward shift in Latin America appears to have continued, with the right-wing candidate in Colombia's presidential election winning a narrow victory. Preliminary results show Abelardo de la Espriella defeated his left-wing rival, Iván Cepeda, by a margin of less than one percentage point. The first round of high-level Iran-US talks in Switzerland have ended with an upbeat assessment from Pakistani and Qatari mediators. They say the two sides have agreed on a roadmap towards reaching a final deal to end their war within 60 days and to a mechanism to end the fighting in Lebanon. The British Prime Minister, Keir Starmer, is about to speak outside No. 10 Downing Street amid speculation he's about to announce his resignation. Senior cabinet colleagues have told Sir Keir, who spent the weekend mulling his future, to set a timetable for his departure. The mayor of Moscow says the number of Ukrainian drones brought down in the latest attack on the Russian capital has risen to 80. A court in South Korea has sentenced a former justice minister to 25 years in prison for his role in the failed attempt to impose martial law 2 years ago. The Malaysian prime minister has promised stronger protections for Bangladeshi migrant workers after a series of labour abuses affecting the country's largest foreign workforce. Speaking alongside the visiting Bangladeshi prime minister, Anwar Ibrahim warned he'd not tolerate exploitation or ill treatment. At least three people have been killed in a school shooting in the Philippines. Police say five others were injured at San Jose National High School in Leyte province. Two males, both students, have reportedly been arrested. Egypt have won their first ever World Cup match. They scored all three of their goals near to the end of the match, having been 1-0 down against New Zealand at half-time. Earlier, Cape Verde drew 2-2 against Uruguay. BBC News.
2: You're listening to an extended version of the newsroom. Let's take you straight to Downing Street, where the British Prime Minister Keir Starmer is speaking.
13: Walking up this street 2 years ago was the proudest moment of my life. A new Labour government, the first in 14 years. A page in our country's history turned after years of disappointment and despair. The chance to change the lives of millions of people for the better. That's what I came into politics for. The journey to that point was not easy. 6 years ago, I inherited a Labour Party that was politically, financially, and morally bankrupt. I was told time and time again that my party was finished, that we were consigned to history, that a majority at the general election, let alone a landslide majority, was impossible. But we proved those people wrong, because we changed our party, ripping out the poison of anti-Semitism, restoring trust on the economy, defence and national security, and becoming a party that once again stood proudly with, not against, our national flag. The hard work of change was with a singular purpose, not power for power's sake, but to change Britain for the better, to build a fairer country with dignity and respect, where everyone is seen, everyone is valued, wealth and opportunity for all, not just the privileged few. And look at what we've achieved in just 2 years. An economy that is stronger, growing faster than our peers. Wages rising faster than inflation in every single month since we came to power. Investment secured, infrastructure being built. An end to austerity, with the fastest fall in NHS waiting lists for 17 years. The biggest improvement in rights for workers and renters in a generation. The biggest uplift in defence spending since the Cold War. Small boat crossings falling. Asylum hotels closing. Protecting young people from social media. And 500,000 children being lifted out of poverty because of the choices that I made. Our reputation in the world restored, with Britain once again standing up for decency, respect and the rule of law, securing trade deals, standing with Ukraine, standing up for our values, and rebuilding our relationship with our allies in Europe. Change promised by a Labour government. Change fought for by a Labour government. Change delivered by a Labour government. But I know the question being asked now is not who was best placed to change the Labour Party to take us into power and to begin the vital work of improving lives for millions of people. Those questions have been answered. The question my party is asking now is whether I am best placed to lead us into the next general election. I have heard the answer of my parliamentary party to that question, and I accept that answer with good grace. Every decision I've taken has been about putting the country I love first. That is why I will resign as leader of the Labour Party. I have spoken to His Majesty the King this morning to inform him of my decision. I will ask the National Executive Committee of the Labour Party to set out a timetable with nominations opening on the 9th of July and completed by the summer recess. In the case of a contest, this will ensure a new leader is in place before Parliament returns in September. I will remain in post as Prime Minister until the contest is complete, and I will do everything I can to ensure an orderly handover of power. I will also give my successor my full and unequivocal support, knowing that they will inherit a Britain that is far stronger and fairer than the one I inherited 2 years ago, better prepared for the challenges ahead, and better able to ensure the Labour Party secures a second term in office. I want to thank all of those friends and colleagues who have been at my side for these past 6 years or so, for their incredible commitment, service and support. I want to thank the brilliant Number 10 staff and our country's extraordinary civil service who dedicate their lives to public service. And when I leave the biggest job in the country, I shall spend more time on the most important job, being the best husband I can to my fantastic wife, Vic, who has been a rock by my side through good times and bad, and being the best dad I can to my beautiful children, who are my pride and my joy. Thank you very much.
2: And that was the British Prime Minister, Keir Starmer, announcing his resignation outside Number 10 Downing Street. Well, joining us is our political correspondent, Rob Watson. And Rob, Keir Starmer bowing to the inevitable.
4: Yes, and of course, I think with considerable dignity and some emotion. It's always striking, I guess, to political correspondents, but to everyone, how it is that politicians who've been in great trouble, and it's no point pretending he hasn't been in great trouble almost since winning that election, that they somehow seem to find their, you know, their authentic, their emotional voice just as their careers are coming to an end. But yes, he has bowed to the inevitable. I mean, he said himself, and he phrased it as this, that he had answered the question when he became Labour leader, what do you do to change the party to make it win an election? But that his party was now asking a different question, and that is, who could you get to win, to lead the party into the next election, which is expected in 2029? And he said he accepted, I think I've got the words down here, with good grace, that the Labour Party doesn't think that's him. I guess what I'd sort of pick out that was interesting about it beyond the, yeah, I mean, if I have to pick out the more sort of prosaic elements, Jeanette, it's that we see that what he wants, what the party seems to be heading towards, is a replacement before the parliamentary recess. In other words, he'll stay on until the sort of middle of July.
2: Right. And what are we expecting to happen next? Will there be a contest, or as some people are calling it, a coronation?
4: Well, it's the extraordinary thing about politics. I mean, we've witnessed something truly dramatic, the resignation of the sixth prime minister in 10 years. But, of course, we have to move on to the next big question. They always come so quickly. And it is precisely that. Is there going to be a coronation or is there going to be a contest? Now, a coronation is what we understand that Andy Burnham, the former mayor of Greater Manchester, who just become an MP, would like, on the grounds that if you are going to inflict a seventh prime minister on the British people in 10 years, which that they are, obviously they're worried how that will look, you know, you probably want to do it without too much of a sort of fight and an internal argument, because they say they don't want to look like the Conservatives looked for 14 years. The argument against that from some in the party is it's sort of the same. It's, goodness, we need to be careful about inflicting a seventh prime minister on the British people, and certainly not without testing them. I mean, my sense at the moment, and you know, this could turn out to be changed, but what I've heard from talking to Labour politicians is that it's heading more towards a coronation, and that is that Labour MPs come behind Andy Burnham. But I don't think we're there yet as a certainty, Jeanette.
2: Right. So it seems that Andy Burnham wants more time. And it's been known for quite some time that he wanted to replace Keir Starmer. And some people will be questioning why he doesn't have a sort of full-blown policy agenda, why he doesn't have his planned cabinet in place already, given that Britain faces all kinds of crises right now.
4: Yes, well, that's a very good question. I guess the response is, depending on your kind of point of view, I mean, his team would say, look, that would have looked bad to do that, and he's been busy doing another job. He's been the mayor of Greater Manchester. That's not the way the British system works. You can't have a sort of shadow cabinet in waiting. I mean, people are less supportive of Andy Burnham and would say that it's all rather worrying that you can't really identify any clear ways in which he would be different to Keir Starmer. I mean, it's true that he tends to make more, if I could put it this way, left-wing noises, talking about how neoliberalism had somehow failed Britain in the last 40 years and he would be doing things differently. But it's not clear, and that is why there is a great deal of scepticism in the country and certainly in the financial markets as to exactly what would Andy Burnham do differently to Keir Starmer, based on the idea that if you just sort of step back and look at Britain, it is already a country with a kind of massive level of debt. It has a stagnant or rather slowly growing economy. It already has, by historical standards in Britain, Jeanette, really high levels of public spending and of taxation, particularly on the wealthy and on businesses. So, you know, yes, absolutely, there are people in his party who would love him to be more left-wing, or some might say even more left-wing than Keir Starmer. Would love that, absolutely. But you wonder just how possible that would be, given the state of Britain's economy and finances.
2: Yes, because there is a big concern also that if there was another crisis like Iran, who would be dealing with it? Because there would be a bit of a vacuum, wouldn't there, with Keir Starmer preparing to depart and Andy Burnham, if it is him, preparing to take over?
4: Well, of course, once you've announced that you're resigning for the next few weeks, when it comes to any really big decisions, people will be thinking to themselves, well, do I really want to do what Keir Starmer says? He's not going to be Prime Minister for much longer. I guess the counter-argument to that is that, look, Britain's system of parliamentary democracy means that you have a government based in Parliament, and yes, while it's true Keir Starmer is on the way out, that there's no reason they would argue that he shouldn't, for example, sign a new cooperation agreement with the European Union on the sort of the direction of their future travel. And there's also a way in which, Jeanette, there's kind of considerable consensus within the government and actually within Parliament over where Britain should be on issues like Ukraine, and the conflict in the Middle East. So, you know, the hope would be in the Labour Party that, you know, on paper that does look like a bit of a problem. And certainly I think it's going to slow down domestic policy making. I mean, it's very difficult to imagine Keir Starmer making any truly dramatic changes to domestic policy until before he leaves office. But I would think on those international issues, the hope would be that the sort of pre-existing consensus prevails.
2: I guess hanging over all this is the threat posed by the populist right Reform Party led by Nigel Farage, a figure who's often been compared to Donald Trump. And this party's been consistently leading in the polls for the past year or so.
4: Yes, and you could put it more broadly, and you know, Britain is not the only country experiencing this. It's this idea of, okay, you've had the two mainstream parties in Britain who've run the country pretty much for the last 100 years, the Conservatives, now Labour. You've been through six now of their prime ministers. We have a seventh coming. And so the question that many people will be asking is, well, what happens if it's kind of proven that the Labour Party can't find a prime minister that would do the trick, if the Conservatives can't find a prime minister to do the trick? Does that mean that British politics fragments even further, as politics have done on the European continent, and that you see smaller, more populist parties like Reform making gains, that you see populist parties of the left like the Greens making gains, and raises the sort of question of, you know, would Britain become more or less governable? Because obviously the questions that's being asked is, having run through six prime ministers in 10 years, is there something about Britain that makes it very difficult to govern these days? And, you know, that brings us back to the questions as, what is it that's really done for Keir Starmer and for his five predecessors? And all the polling and all of the focus groups suggest it's three things. It's the stagnating living standards since the financial crash in 2008. It's the sort of sense that nothing in Britain works properly anymore. It's public services, thanks to years of underinvestment. And then it's that concern, the sort of social issue, concerns about immigration and social cohesion. And that's obviously what's done for all the various leaders. There's been a sort of mood of a kind of a sense of gloom and pessimism that's descended on this country since the 2008 financial crash was exacerbated.

0: I mean, that's what we'll be looking for. It's certainly what I'm going to be looking for these next few years, Jeanette.
1: Absolutely, lots of challenges ahead. Before you go, Rob, just one quick question. There was music playing during part of Keir Starmer's announcement. Could you explain what that was?
0: Yes, no, I'm glad you asked. Well, that's being played by a guy called Steve. I'm pretty sure it's Steve.
1: Ah,
0: Steve Bray. And
1: we
0: for
1: know
0: those,
1: Steve.
0: You know who he is. So for listeners, though, he's very keen on Britain rejoining the European Union. He's a really arch Remainer, and he's always plays incredibly loud music whenever and there's anything big happening in British politics. So I heard him doing it through Truss, through Boris Johnson. You know, if there's a big occasion, Steve will be there with his boombox, and goodness only knows what the police there at the entrance to Downing Street make of it all.
1: Yes, he makes a regular appearance
0: sure
1: at big
0: does.
1: Political events. Yes, thanks very much for that, Rob Watson there. Now, let's turn to some other news and back to one major story coming from Latin America. There appears to have been a dramatic political shift in Colombia. 4 years after the country voted in its first left-wing government, it has now swung back to the right, according to the initial vote count. The right-wing candidate, Abelardo de la Espiella, has narrowly won Colombia's presidential election. Our South America correspondent, Ione Wells, is in the capital, and Bogota, and sent us this report as the results were coming in.
2: Here in the coastal city of Barranquilla, Abelardo de la Espriella, the right-wing candidate in this election, addressed a huge crowd of supporters, all of whom were wearing the yellow Colombian national football shirt, waving Colombian flags, singing and dancing as fireworks were set off. He said that this would mark a new chapter for the country. He reiterated some of his pledges to restore order to Colombia, but also said that he would be a president and this would be a win, not just for those who voted for him, but also those who didn't vote for him as well. Speaking to some of his supporters in the crowd, it was clear that their top concern was security. This is an issue that has dominated the campaign as violence in Colombia has escalated again in the last couple of years. Membership of armed groups has doubled in the last 5 years. Cocaine production has hit a record high. I think some of those are factors behind the decision of many people to back Espriella's hardline security policy. His pledges to have a tough military crackdown on armed groups, his promises to build mega prisons in Colombia. Interestingly, though, this is the preliminary results that we have seen so far. There is now a verification process that is underway. Many of the results have already been verified, but that could still take potentially further hours or days to be completed. The current left-wing president, Gustavo Petro, has already questioned the result of the elections, saying that some of the polling stations were, in his words, compromised, although he hasn't provided any evidence for that yet. He and the left-wing candidates who faced the sprayer, Ivan Cepeda, have said that they would accept the result once it is verified by this essential verification system. But at the moment, they are saying that Colombians need to wait for that moment. In the meantime, though, there has already been some significant unrest around the country, particularly in the city of Cali in the south of the country, where it's been reported there have been clashes between protesters and police, some of those protesters wielding bricks and burning American flags. So you can see that the closeness of this election, but also the starkly different visions for the country these two candidates had, has left the country very, very divided.
1: Ione Wells. At the Football World Cup, the fairy tale has continued for the tiny African island nation of Cape Verde. Having held favourite Spain to a goalless draw in their opening match, they also secured a draw against two-time champions Uruguay, scoring their first ever goals in the tournament with a final score 2-2. And the nation, with a population of around 500,000, exploded with joy as our reporter Paul Ngie, who was at a fan party in the capital prior, told my colleague Anka Desai.
3: It was so surreal to realise that the same moment we were doing a live hit, Cape Verde scored its very first ever World Cup goal. I was interviewing a supporter and he held me as though prompting me to join in the celebration.
4: Going along, man.
3: So it was a really profound moment, both for me and for

0: all the supporters that were out here tonight.
1: They've managed to draw with the two-time champions of the world, Uruguay, and they managed a shock draw with Spain, many people's favourites, and again, of course, previous winners of the World Cup. What is the feeling in the country about what these players are achieving?
0: I think you can just hear around me, there's music playing, people are celebrating, dancing, chanting, jubilating. In fact, it's a historic moment. So people in the country believe that Cape Verde is not to be minimized, not to be undermined. They came into the tournament as one of the minnows, but they have said to many that care to listen that they are not just here to participate, they are here to compete. What the performance they've been pulling off in the tournament doesn't compare to the small size of their of their population. Really, they are outsmarting their opponents, according to some people here, and are delivering world-class football.
1: They play with so much personality and character. What is this going to mean for the country, regardless of whether they qualify for the knockout stages or not?
0: It's a moment of immense pride, and I think it's going to reshape the image of Cape Verde across the world. If people only knew Cape Verde for tourism, now they have another reason to look deeper and see the football exploits that this team is garnering. Of course, people believe that Cape Verde still has much to do in terms of football development, but their participation at the World Cup could just be, you know, a leverage to boost local football.
1: A wonderful story as well to finish on. Jorginho, who was a superstar in that first game when he managed to keep Spain from scoring. The goalkeeper said that he wished that his mother could come over. She was able to come over and watch her son playing another incredible game. Just talk to me about that process and what that must mean to the family.
0: I mean, it was a dream come true for Jorginho, playing in the presence of his mom. She was cheering him on from the stands. Initially, she didn't watch his first game because of visa constraints, but after the intervention of a U.S. Congressman, Hakeem Jeffries, and also the U.S. State Department, they facilitated her travel to the United States, and she participated in this game, which was quite historic for Jorginho, who's participating in his first ever World Cup at the age of 40.
2: That was Paul and GA celebrating with fans in Cape Verde's capital, Praia. Let's return now to the dramatic political events here in the UK. While we've been on air, the Prime Minister, Keir Starmer, has announced his resignation in a statement made in front of Number 10 Downing Street.
3: The question being asked now is not who was best placed to change the Labour Party, to take us into power and to begin the vital work of improving lives for millions of people. Those questions have been answered. The question my party is asking now is whether I am best placed to lead us into the next general election. I have heard the answer of my parliamentary party to that question, and I accept that answer with good grace. Every decision I've taken has been about putting the country I love first. That is why I will resign as leader of the Labour Party. I have spoken to His Majesty the King this morning to inform him of my decision. I will ask the National Executive Committee of the Labour Party to set out a timetable with nominations opening on the 9th of July and completed by the summer recess. In the case of a contest, this will ensure a new leader is in place before Parliament returns in September. I will remain in post as Prime Minister until the contest is complete, and I will do everything I can to ensure an orderly handover of power. I will also give my successor my full and unequivocal support, knowing that they will inherit a Britain that is far stronger and fairer than the one I inherited 2 years ago, better prepared for the challenges ahead, and better able to ensure the Labour Party secures a second term in office. I want to thank all of those friends and colleagues who have been at my side for these past 6 years or so, for their incredible commitment, service and support. I want to thank the brilliant Number 10 staff and our country's extraordinary civil service who dedicate their lives to public service. And when I leave the biggest job in the country, I shall spend more time on the most important job, being the best husband I can to my fantastic wife, Vic, who has been a rock by my side through good times and bad, and being the best dad I can to my beautiful children. who are my pride and my joy. Thank you very much.
2: And that was Keir Starmer announcing his resignation as Prime Minister, becoming the sixth Prime Minister to stand down in a decade here in the UK. And at the end of that statement, you could hear the emotion in his voice as he spoke of his family. The Prime Minister informed the King this morning of his decision, and he pledged his support to whoever succeeds him in the role. He's also resigning as leader of the Labour Party. And the man who many people are tipping to succeed him, Andy Burnham, will be arriving in London today to be sworn in as a Member of Parliament after winning a by-election last week. And over the past weeks, Keir Starmer has lost the support of many of his MPs as a result of scandal, disastrous local election results, and plummeting public popularity. We'll have much more on this in the coming hours as yet again Britain loses a Prime Minister and looks forward to having a new leader at a time when there are many challenges that the country faces. You've been listening to an extended edition of The Newsroom.
4: 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Also, Fred Kaplan from Slate, with his close read of the U.S.-Iran deal and the changing relationship between Trump and Netanyahu. 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
5: This is WNYC. We're expecting showers to move into the region this afternoon. We'll have a high in the upper 70s. That rain continues tonight, possibly heavy at times. Our low will dip into the upper 60s. The rain moves out on Tuesday, and it'll be partly sunny with a high of 80.
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7: Good morning. It's hard to stay popular while in power in a democracy right now. Sliding approval ratings have forced British Prime Minister Keir Starmer to resign. What are the next steps? It's Morning Edition from NPR News. President Trump's first vice president has a critique of Trump's second term. I'm Michelle Martin.
8: And I'm Steve Inskeep. Vice President Mike Pence takes issue with the populist right in a book that he calls What Conservatives Believe. In the years since the Supreme Court overturned Roe v. Wade, the number of abortions has sharply increased. How did that happen, even as opponents tried to cut off access? It's Monday, June 22nd. This day, 1 year ago, U.S. forces attacked Iran's underground uranium enrichment plants. The news is next.
9: Live from NPR News in Washington, I'm Dave Mattingly. British Prime Minister Keir Starmer says he's resigning. He announced his decision a short time ago, saying he will remain in the job until his successor is chosen.
3: The question my party is asking now is whether I am best placed to lead us into the next general election. I have heard the answer of my parliamentary party to that question, and I accept that answer with good grace.
9: Starmer became Prime Minister less than 2 years ago after winning election by a landslide. He'd been under pressure to step down for months over his handling of the UK's economy. High-level talks between the U.S. and Iran ended early today in Switzerland. Vice President Vance was among those who took part. Low-level technical negotiations are expected to continue in Geneva for most of the week. NPR's Luke Garrett has more on what was discussed over the weekend, as well as a Truth Social post by President Trump that was denounced by Iran.
10: The negotiators talked about clarifying Iran's messaging around the Strait of Hormuz, which Iran said was closed on Saturday. Another key point of discussion was, quote, enforcing the ceasefire in southern Lebanon. The diplomat said, quote, deconfliction mechanisms for the Strait and Lebanon were also discussed. On Sunday morning, Trump said U.S. forces would, quote, hit Iran very hard again if its proxies keep up the fighting in Lebanon. Iranian state media reported that its delegation called Trump's post, quote, insulting. The U.S.-Iran peace negotiations in Switzerland are now turning on the delicate ceasefire between Iranian-backed Hezbollah and Israel in southern Lebanon. Luke Garrett, NPR News, Washington.
9: Officials at the Grand Canyon are reporting three heat-related deaths within the last week and a half. NPR's Amy Held says Arizona has been experiencing extreme heat.
11: All three of the recent deaths happened on trails down the canyon, officials say, before rescuers could reach them.
12: The temperature change really catches people off guard.
11: Jacob Lewandowski is a meteorologist with the Flagstaff Office of the National Weather Service. He says temperatures can rise 20 degrees or more as hikers descend thousands of feet. This week, it could reach 112 degrees at the bottom.
12: And so it can become very, very dangerous and even deadly really quickly.
11: Park officials advise avoiding these hikes during the hottest time of day at the hottest time of year. Every year, more than 300 people require rescue at the Grand Canyon, out of more than 4 million annual visitors to one of the world's top tourist destinations. Amy Held, NPR News.
9: Extreme heat is expected today in areas of central and southwest Texas, as well as southern New Mexico and areas of Oklahoma. This is NPR News from Washington. Wildfires burning in several western states include Washington and Utah. They're being fueled by hot, dry conditions and gusty winds. A wildfire burning southwest of Salt Lake City in Utah forced residents of Eureka to evacuate over the weekend. Fire officials say thus far no homes have been lost there. The latest Toy Story movie was number one at the box office over the Father's Day weekend. NPR's Bob Mondello reports.
13: For the last few weeks, Hollywood has been startled to see films by YouTube creators topping the box office charts.
14: What is that? Devices! Tablets!
13: But with $160 million in ticket sales, Toy Story 5 has easily claimed the biggest opening weekend of 2026. And if estimates hold for the rest of the top 10,
15: we're gonna need backup.
13: Pixar's toys will have led Hollywood to this year's biggest three-day weekend overall.
15: No way.
13: In fact, this year's total revenues are just shy of 2019's at this point. That's the year Avengers Endgame rewrote the record books, and the year before the pandemic. That has some in Hollywood sensing a return to form this summer, with Minions, Spider-Man, and Christopher Nolan's Odyssey still to come. Bob Mondello, NPR News.
9: At the Men's World Cup soccer tournament, Egypt is celebrating its first ever victory. Egypt defeated New Zealand 3-1 yesterday in Vancouver. With the win, Egypt moved to the top of the Group G standings and still has a chance to advance to the knockout round. The U.S. plays its next group stage match on Thursday against Turkey. Wall Street begins the trading week coming off a holiday on Friday for Juneteenth. I'm Dave Mattingly, NPR News in Washington.
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5: Good morning. 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We're expecting showers to move into the region this afternoon. We'll have a high in the upper 70s. That rain continues tonight, possibly heavy at times. Our low will dip into the upper 60s. The rain moves out on Tuesday. It'll be partly sunny with a high of 80. We do stay sunny for most of the week with highs in the low 80s. Our next chance for rain moves into the forecast on Thursday night into Friday.
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19: It's Morning Edition from NPR News. I'm Steve Inskeep.
20: And I'm Michelle Martin. Good morning. A revolving door of 7 prime ministers in just 10 years. That's the state of politics in the United Kingdom. The latest, Keir Starmer has just made this announcement.
21: I will resign as leader of the Labour Party. I have spoken to His Majesty the King this morning to inform him of my decision.
19: This means he eventually steps down as UK Prime Minister, though his party remains in power for the moment. His likely successor is Andy Burnham, the outgoing mayor of Manchester, England.
20: For more on how that transition happens and why, let's go to NPR's Lauren Freyer in London. Lauren, good morning.
22: Good morning, Michelle.
20: So why has Starmer resigned?
22: Yeah, he was elected 2 years ago with a landslide majority in Parliament, and now he has the lowest approval ratings of any prime minister in UK history. Part of it is scandals you may have heard about, his decision to appoint Peter Mandelson, a friend of Jeffrey Epstein, as the UK ambassador to Washington. But part of it is Starmer's failure to connect with people and to deliver real change that he promised after 14 years of austerity under the previous Conservative Party rule, you know, improvements on cost of living and such. His own Labour Party lawmakers, his parliamentary party, began turning on him in recent weeks. And here's what he said from behind a lectern at 10 Downing Street moments ago. At some points, his voice cracking and breaking with tears and emotion.
21: The question my party is asking now is whether I am best placed to lead us into the next general election. I have heard the answer of my parliamentary party to that question. And I accept that answer with good grace.
22: Starmer said he will stay on as a caretaker prime minister, and then nominations for his successor will open on the 9th of July. So it will be a summer of politics here.
20: Tell us about his likely successor.
22: Yeah, so Labour MPs seem to be coalescing around Andy Burnham. He's the popular outgoing mayor of Manchester, England. He was an MP in the past, a member of Parliament, then returned home to Northern England to serve as mayor in his home region. He brought economic development to post-industrial Manchester as mayor. He won a special election to Parliament last week. He's actually being sworn into Parliament this afternoon, after which he will be eligible to challenge Starmer. He's seen more as sort of folksy, able to connect with voters in a way that Starmer did not, perhaps slightly to the left of Starmer, more likely to sort of robustly defend a welfare state. But he will face the same headwinds, you know, rising global energy prices, strained public finances. So in a way, this is a change in personality at the top rather than policy. You know, both Burnham and Starmer are from the same party with roughly the same politics.
20: But Burnham would be the 7th British prime minister in 10 years. Has that revolving door had an impact?
22: Yeah, I spoke this morning with a former political secretary to former Prime Minister Tony Blair. His name is John McTiernan. And he reminded me, actually, tomorrow is the 10th anniversary of the Brexit vote, when Britons voted to exit the European Union. Then Prime Minister David Cameron resigned the very next day. Brexit ultimately hurt the British economy, you know, triggered 10 years of political turmoil that we are still experiencing now.
20: That is NPR's Lauren Freyer in London. Lauren, thank you.
22: You're welcome.
20: The U.S. and Iran had a long first day of negotiations in Switzerland with the goal of permanently ending the war.
19: President Trump was not there, but was close to his phone and made bellicose remarks on social media that threatened to upend the talks just as they were starting. The two sides have agreed previously to a roadmap and have 60 days to resolve a host of issues.
20: For details, we're joined by NPR's Greg Myrie, who is in Tel Aviv. Greg, hello to you.
23: Hi, Michelle.
20: So they've given themselves 60 days. How did day one go?
23: Well, it was pretty rocky. Vice President J.D. Vance led the U.S. delegation in Switzerland, and he sounded an upbeat note. But President Trump threatened in social media posts and in interviews to again attack Iran. At one point, the Iranian media said the country's delegation was walking out because of Trump's comments, though that didn't actually happen. The talks lasted into the early hours of Monday. The two countries mediating the talks, Pakistan and Qatar, put out a statement saying there was encouraging progress, and the U.S. and Iran have agreed to a roadmap. This includes a working group on the war in Lebanon, which will clearly be a key part of these talks. They also set up a line of communication to deal with the Strait of Hormuz, and lower-level working groups are now set to continue meetings all week.
20: Okay, I'm going to ask you about all these things. I'll take them one by one. First, what is happening with the war in Lebanon?
23: You know, yesterday was a good day. UN peacekeepers said they did not record shooting by either side Sunday, the first such day since the fighting erupted on March 2nd. It's now midday here today, and so far it remains quiet. But it's still very combustible. Iran's foreign minister, Abbas Araghchi, said the first real test of this peace effort is the Lebanon war. There was very heavy fighting Friday and Saturday. Israeli troops remain miles inside southern Lebanon. The Israeli leader Benjamin Netanyahu says Israel will keep troops there for as long as it takes, he says, to protect northern Israel. Hezbollah is also defiant, saying the war will not be settled until Israeli troops leave Lebanon.
20: Okay, let's turn to the Strait of Hormuz. Is oil still flowing today?
23: Yeah, Michelle, it's a hard one. It's kind of unclear at the moment. Iran said over the weekend it was closing the strait because of the fighting in Lebanon, but that was before the fighting died down in the last day and a half. Now, U.S. Central Command says the strait remains open. Quote, Iran does not control the Strait of Hormuz. Traffic continues to flow. Now, according to groups monitoring shipping traffic, dozens of ships passed through the strait Saturday. This was one of the busiest days, maybe the busiest day since the waterway was closed nearly 4 months ago. But the traffic slowed down sharply on Sunday. We're keeping watch today, trying to see what's happening.
20: And of course, the big issue remains Iran's nuclear program. Was there any movement on that front?
23: So a U.S. diplomat who's not authorized to speak publicly said there were, quote, robust discussions on all elements of the nuclear deal. Now, the statement by the Pakistan and Qatar mediators mentioned the nuclear issue as one of several discussed, but gave no details. It seems the immediate focus is these urgent questions like the war in Lebanon and the Strait of Hormuz. The U.S. certainly expects to address Iran's nuclear program in depth and once a deal, but it may not be the top of the agenda right now.
20: Interesting, since that was the stated reason for starting all this. So that is NPR's Greg Myrie in Tel Aviv. Greg, thank you.
23: Sure thing, Michelle.
20: As Greg mentioned, Vice President J.D. Vance flew to a Swiss resort over the weekend working out the details of a tentative peace plan between the U.S. and Iran. Here is the Vice President before talks began.
0: The question before us now is how much more can we accomplish together? Can we turn over a new leaf? Can we change relations in the Middle East permanently?
19: Raising those questions, Vance sounded tentative about the answers, which is also true of the memorandum of understanding that the two sides signed last week. It leaves a lot to negotiate.
20: With Congress coming back to Washington this week, NPR senior national political correspondent Mara Liasson is with us now to tell us more about the political stakes for Trump in this moment. Good morning, Mara.
1: Good morning.
20: How is this memorandum of understanding playing in the U.S. so far?
1: Well, Trump is struggling to sell it. He's getting criticism from both wings of his own party. There are some in the Make America Great Again MAGA base who are angry that he went to war in the first place. Many of them voted for him because he promised not to get involved in any more foreign wars. And they don't feel like the U.S. has achieved anything of value so far. Then there are conservative Iran hawks in the GOP who feel the deal is weak, that it doesn't do any better than a deal made by former President Barack Obama, which Trump has criticized bitterly. And they also say that Trump's stated goals in the war haven't been met. There's certainly been no unconditional surrender, no regime change. Iran gets hundreds of millions of dollars in unfrozen assets. And so far, there's nothing to stop Iran from enriching uranium or building a nuclear weapon.
20: Has Trump responded to this criticism? How is he taking this?
1: Well, he's not very happy about it. He called his critics stupid and bad people. He was particularly angry about a New York Times headline that he actually reposted on social media. The headline said, quote, "What changed after almost 4 months of war? Analysts say not much." And Trump went on to say that the Iranian Air Force is gone, its military is decimated, its leaders were killed. And all that is true, but It also appears that Iran took a beating, but the regime is still in place, arguably more hardline than the previous one, and Iran has been able to deploy a powerful new weapon they never used before, closing the Strait of Hormuz, and that's given them leverage over the world economy.
20: So why make a deal now? I mean, what is at stake for President Trump and his party?
1: The short answer is the U.S. economy. The economic pressure, once the Strait of Hormuz was closed and prices went up, seems to have pushed Trump to make this deal. And when he signed it last week in France, he said he didn't want to be like former President Herbert Hoover. Here's what he said.
2: So rather than possibly going into a depression, rather than having your favorite president be Herbert Hoover, I was always the one I didn't want to be.
1: So Trump is being very transparent. He doesn't want to be seen as responsible for inflation rising. He's basically telling the world and his opponents what his pain point is, which is $4 a gallon gasoline.
20: So just in the couple of minutes we have left here, Mara, what greeted Trump back in Washington when he returned from signing that tentative deal with Iran?
1: Well, one thing he found was the reflecting pool at the Lincoln Memorial was full of green, slimy algae and peeling blue paint. That happened maybe because the pool is now absorbing more sunlight and heat after Trump had its bottom painted dark blue. So you could see that green algae and peeling blue paint as a metaphor for Trump's troubles getting the world to follow his orders, or you could see it as just a temporary blip as he makes Washington, D.C. more beautiful.
20: At least in his eyes.
1: In his eyes.
20: That is NPR's Mara Liasson. Mara, thank you.
1: You're welcome.

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3: 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Good morning, I'm Michael Hill. Hope you had a good weekend. Coming up today on the Brian Lehrer Show, a former Federal Trade Commission commissioner on how media mega mergers, say that 10 times, media mega mergers affect everyday people and their jobs. 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

0: 68 and mostly clear right now. Chances of showers and maybe a thunderstorm afternoon today. A high of 76. Strong winds gusting up to 20 miles an hour. And we could have rainfall at a rate of 2 inches an hour. That means a flood watch this afternoon all the way till late tonight. So we will really need to take care. We could see flash flooding, and this flooding could be severe. Let's be careful. Chances of showers and maybe a thunderstorm this afternoon, and it could be heavy, heavy rainfall at times. It's 521. Alternate side parking, and the meters are in effect.
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2: This is Morning Edition from NPR News. I'm Michelle Martin.
3: And I'm Steve Inskeep. For almost 20 years now, I've been following the career of Mike Pence.
4: You know, Steve, we both hail from Indiana. True.
3: He talked with NPR as a conservative House Republican, as vice president, and then as the former official who had refused President Trump's demand to help overturn the 2020 election. Pence's politics remained consistent while his party changed. Pence's latest book includes a critique of the second Trump administration and what he terms the populist right. His book, What Conservatives Believe, supports free trade and free markets while challenging Trump's tariffs and other interventions in the economy.
4: Well, from I think the very first instance when the new Trump administration announced that they were going to take shares in Nippon's purchase of U.S. steel, I was struck by the fact that Senator Elizabeth Warren said, and I quoted in my book, she said, "I think Donald Trump has come across an idea that I came up with years ago." But honestly, Steve, the idea of government ownership of private enterprise was not her idea. That Karl Marx actually came up with that.
3: Are you also concerned about what might be described as political favoritism of companies? The Ellisons, who were close supporters of the president, have received regulatory approval to create a giant media conglomerate. We could go on and on with examples, but that's one. What do you think?
4: Steve, I think it's one of the lesser reported aspects of the tariff regime that's been imposed by the administration is the granting of waivers to large corporations of certain tariffs means that small business America, small business Indiana, largely gets left out of the equation.
3: And these are waivers for companies that are close to the president. Is that the connection you're making?
4: I don't think there's any question, have access to the White House and are able to get some accommodation or consideration in that. You know, the foundation that I created, Advancing American Freedom, actually came up with a study about 6 months ago that in the first year of this administration, lobbying fees in Washington, D.C. had increased by tenfold. People that want to drain the swamp in Washington, D.C., there's maybe nothing more swampy than the battle over getting tariff waivers for big business. And I think you make a great point.
3: I want to ask about another aspect of your argument here. In listing what conservatives believe, you say conservatives believe that all men are created equal. Mm-hmm. Of course, you're quoting the Declaration of Independence, not very controversial. However, there is debate on the political right about the role and the future of men and women. When you say all men are created equal, do you include women?
4: Oh, of course, Steve. At our core, this nation, we'll remember in just a few weeks the signing of the Declaration of Independence 250 years ago, that principle that throughout mankind, that all men and women are created equal, derived from the belief among our founders that we're endowed by our Creator with certain inalienable rights of life and liberty and the pursuit of happiness. And I just think as we celebrate the 250th anniversary, we do well to return to first principles.
3: There are some on the political right who have popularized the idea of one family, one vote. there's a man, there's a woman, there's children, the husband votes, the woman does not vote. You're smiling as I speak. What do you think of that idea?
4: Well, it's one person, one vote in this country, and people have bled and died for that principle. When it comes to the American family, there is a move among the populist right to expand government programs deep into the family to drive certain outcomes. I can tell you, as a father of three, the grandfather of five, what American families need is an application of the kind of principles that will create higher wages, more opportunities, more jobs, and I'm confident the American family will thrive.
3: There's another thing I want to ask about, because you clearly admire Barry Goldwater. You write about him in the opening pages of the book. He was an antecedent to Ronald Reagan. And there is one part of Goldwater's record that would seem suddenly to be relevant again. He voted against the Civil Rights Act of 1964 as a senator. The civil rights legislation in the 1960s is now being rejudged or relitigated before the Supreme Court. We're changing the rules as we speak for redistricting. It will affect this fall's elections. Should conservatives stand for civil rights?
4: Well, I think one of the greatest legislative accomplishments of the last century was the Civil Rights Act of 1964. Barry Goldwater, in his famous book, Conscience of a Conservative, that inspired my new book, voted against it, opposed it. But to his undying credit, he regretted that. The Supreme Court recently said that race cannot be taken into account when drawing congressional district lines, recognizing that the civil rights protections flow to the individual and not to drive outcomes. I support the legal foundation under that decision. But I really do believe that ensuring that we as conservatives are articulating that vision of equality of opportunity goes to the very heart of our movement.
3: I'm thinking about that Supreme Court ruling, which had to do with another 1960s law, this 1965 Voting Rights Act,
4: right,
3: and the rules under which the federal government might mandate redistricting in a state that historically had districted black people out of power. And if I can summarize the court ruling, they're saying, actually, if you try to correct that, you're the racist. If you're creating a majority black district, you may be discriminating. And the legislature in this case is entirely free to do almost anything they want, so long as they say they were purely partisan. Is that really in line with the intent of the constitutional amendments underlying all this and in line with the 1965 Act?
4: Well, I think it's, if you understand that civil rights flow to the individual, my reading, and I haven't read the whole opinion, but my reading and my support for that decision is that the focus is on the individual and preserving the civil rights of individuals. And then allowing, I'm not a big fan of partisan gerrymandering, Steve, full disclosure, mm-hmm, but it's the system that we have, and just ensuring that race in no aspect plays a role in the partisan gerrymandering, I think, is proper.
3: Mr. Vice President, thanks for coming by.
4: Thank you, Steve. Great to see you.
3: His new book is What Conservatives Believe. This is NPR News.
0: And this is WNYC in New York, coming up on 5:30 and news headlines in just a minute. Coming up today, this is on All of It. Hear about some of the blockbuster movies coming to the big screen this summer. All of It at noon today on WNYC. 68 and mostly clear. Flood watch this afternoon all the way till tonight. We could have heavy rainfall today. We'll need to be careful. Chances of showers and a storm after noon. A high of 76 with wind gusts to 20 miles an hour.
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7: Live from NPR News in Washington, I'm Dave Mattingly. British Prime Minister Keir Starmer says he's resigning. Starmer is stepping down as Labour Party leader and says he will remain as a caretaker prime minister until a new leader is chosen. Starmer was elected as the UK's leader less than 2 years ago in a landslide. The U.S. and Iran have wrapped up a round of high-level talks in Switzerland. Low-level technical negotiations are expected to continue in Geneva for most of the week. NPR's Chandelise Duster says talks over the weekend were led by Vice President Vance and included some public back and forth.
8: Negotiations between the U.S. and Iran and Switzerland became tense Sunday after President Trump threatened to attack the country if it doesn't stop Hezbollah from, quote, causing trouble. Trump said in a social media post the U.S. would, quote, hit Iran very hard if it doesn't stop Hezbollah's actions in Lebanon. Iran's lead negotiator responded, writing on social media for the U.S. to be careful and that its armed forces are prepared to respond in a different manner. Meanwhile, Israeli Prime Minister Benjamin Netanyahu said during a summit on Sunday that it won't make peace with Lebanon until Hezbollah is dismantled. The United Nations interim force in Lebanon said on Sunday that for the first time since the war between Israel and Hezbollah, it has recorded no attacks from either side. Chandelise Duster, NPR News.
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0: And this is WNYC in New York, 68 with some clouds out there. It is 5:32. Good morning. I'm Michael Hill. New York City will face severe weather starting this afternoon. In fact, the region will in a storm that will stretch across the region. James Tomasini is a meteorologist with the National Weather Service. He says we should brace for heavy rain and winds.
9: Given the setup we're looking at, there is potential for some isolated flash flooding from heavy rain with these showers and storms, as well as a threat for some severe weather.
0: The National Weather Service warns that areas with poor drainage are at risk for flooding. Meteorologists also say the storm could arrive in two phases and is expected to end by Tuesday evening. The National Weather Service defines a severe thunderstorm as one that produces wind speeds of up to 58 miles an hour. Artificial intelligence companies are on an office leasing binge in Manhattan. Real estate company Cushman & Wakefield says AI firms leased 1 million square feet of office space in the first quarter of this year. That's more than what they leased in all of last year. Melanie O'Brien is the executive director of Tri-State Research for JLL. That's a global real estate services company. She says the technology is luring a wave of new workers to the city.
10: Someone who has highly specialized skills loves to come to New York because they could be employed by one of these AI companies, but they also could be headhunted by a big financial services firm because this talent, that gives them the optionality.
0: Last month, City Controller Mark Levine warned in a report that artificial intelligence could mean economic growth for the city, but also carries risks, including that an AI boom could quickly go bust, resulting in mass layoffs. Downtown F trains are running on the express track from Parsons Boulevard to Kew Gardens Union Turnpike. A disabled vehicle on the outbound George Washington Bridge upper level. One lane closed and traffic there. And remember, today's a gridlock alert day in Manhattan because of the World Cup. There's also adjusted New Jersey transit service throughout the day because of today's matchup, Norway and Senegal. Meantime, alternate side parking and the meters are in effect. 68 with some clouds out there. Flood watch this afternoon.
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3: 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I'm Steve Inskeep.
2: And I'm Michelle Martin. Good morning. A revolving door of 7 prime ministers in just 10 years. That's the state of politics in the United Kingdom. The latest, Keir Starmer has just made this announcement.
11: I will resign as leader of the Labour Party. I have spoken to His Majesty the King this morning to inform him of my decision.
3: This means he eventually steps down as UK Prime Minister, though his party remains in power for the moment. His likely successor is Andy Burnham, the outgoing mayor of Manchester, England.
2: For more on how that transition happens and why, let's go to NPR's Lauren Freyer in London. Lauren, good morning.
12: Good morning, Michelle.
2: So why has Starmer resigned?
12: Yeah, he was elected 2 years ago with a landslide majority in Parliament, and now he has the lowest approval ratings of any prime minister in UK history. Part of it is scandals you may have heard about, his decision to appoint Peter Mandelson, a friend of Jeffrey Epstein, as the UK ambassador to Washington. But part of it is Starmer's failure to connect with people and to deliver real change that he promised after 14 years of austerity under the previous Conservative Party rule, you know, improvements on cost of living and such. His own Labour Party lawmakers, his parliamentary party, began turning on him in recent weeks. And here's what he said from behind a lectern at 10 Downing Street moments ago, at some points his voice cracking and breaking with tears and emotion.
11: The question my party is asking now is whether I am best placed to lead us into the next general election. I have heard the answer of my parliamentary party to that question. And I accept that answer with good grace.
12: Starmer said he will stay on as a caretaker prime minister, and then nominations for his successor will open on the 9th of July. So it will be a summer of politics here.
2: Tell us about his likely successor.
12: Yeah, so Labour MPs seem to be coalescing around Andy Burnham. He's the popular outgoing mayor of Manchester, England. He was an MP in the past, a member of parliament, then returned home to Northern England to serve as mayor in his home region. He brought economic development to post-industrial Manchester as mayor. He won a special election to parliament last week. He's actually being sworn into parliament this afternoon, after which he will be eligible to challenge Starmer. He's seen more as sort of folksy, able to connect with voters in a way that Starmer did not, perhaps slightly to the left of Starmer, more likely to sort of robustly defend a welfare state. But he will face the same headwinds, you know, rising global energy prices, strained public finances. So in a way, this is a change in personality at the top rather than policy. You know, both Burnham and Starmer are from the same party with roughly the same politics.
2: But Burnham would be the seventh British prime minister in 10 years. Has that revolving door had an impact?
12: Yeah, I spoke this morning with a former political secretary to former Prime Minister Tony Blair. His name is John McTiernan. And he reminded me, actually, tomorrow is the 10th anniversary of the Brexit vote, when Britons voted to exit the European Union. Then Prime Minister David Cameron resigned the very next day. Brexit ultimately hurt the British economy, you know, triggered 10 years of political turmoil that we are still experiencing now.
2: That is. And here's Lauren Freyer in London. Lauren, thank you.
12: You're welcome.
3: On June 24th, it will be 4 years since the Supreme Court overturned Roe v. Wade, which had given women the right to abortion nationwide. Now we have new information on abortions from the Society of Family Planning. And what do you know? The number of abortions has gone up. There are nearly twice as many abortions occurring in the United States as before the ruling. Kate Wells is with our partner KFF Health News, and she's going to explain how this happened. Hi there, Kate.
13: Hey, Steve.
3: How could it be that the number of abortions would go up so dramatically at a time when something close to half the states have restricted access?
13: Yeah, well, the short answer is telehealth. It used to be that you could only get the abortion pill mifepristone by actually going to see a doctor in person. The FDA removed that restriction during the pandemic. And then in 2022, when Roe v. Wade fell, we saw this proliferation of these online and telehealth companies that will essentially mail you the pill to your home over state lines. Mm. And that has made it easier in places like Louisiana to get these abortion pills now than it was, you know, when Roe v. Wade was still the law of the land. That is obviously not the outcome that states like Texas and Louisiana wanted, and that's why we're seeing them sue over this access.
3: Oh, this is very interesting. Could those lawsuits put telehealth out of business?
13: Well, the telehealth companies don't really think so, and we kind of got a sense of why they feel very confident right now last month. I don't know if you remember, but Louisiana's lawsuit made it up to the Supreme Court. It's gotten the furthest, and during that fight, there was this weekend in May where it became effectively illegal to mail one of the two abortion pills, mifepristone. But it didn't actually change anything. The telehealth providers that I was talking to, they had a backup plan, which was just mail out the other abortion pill, misoprostol. I talked with Dr. Angel Foster. She's with the Massachusetts Medication Abortion Project. And she said during that weekend, they went to their patients who had already ordered these pills and said, we can give you a refund. We can wait to see if the legal landscape changes, or we can mail you just misoprostol. But she warned them, you know, if you have a medication abortion with just misoprostol, it can take longer, it can be more painful, it can even be slightly less effective.
14: And the vast majority of our patients wanted misoprostol only. They didn't care. Their response was, whatever can get to me fastest.
3: Meaning that in spite of all the restrictions, people are finding the opportunity to do what they want to do.
13: Right, because the way that people access abortion now has just fundamentally changed. You know, even if you can't mail mifepristone, telehealth providers will use misoprostol. If the telehealth providers in the U.S. get shut down, patients are already getting these medications from outside the U.S. People are still going to be able to get them.
3: How do abortion opponents feel about this reality that they've won in so many places and the number of abortions has almost doubled?
13: Yeah, they are frustrated, and they're especially frustrated with the Trump administration, which they expected would do more to crack down on this access to these pills by now. I talked with Christy Hamrick. She's with Students for Life of America. And she said, look, they appreciate a lot of the things the administration has done on this, like cutting Medicaid payments to Planned Parenthood. But she says they want to see more.
15: That doesn't get to the fact that the number one way in which babies die in the womb in America today is by chemical abortion pills.
13: You can just see very clearly where the battle lines are right now. This is about access to medication abortion over the internet. It's completely changed the game, and that is where this fight is going to be.
3: Kate Wells with our partner KFF Health News. Thanks so much.
13: You're welcome.
3: We're glad you're joining us on this Monday morning on Morning Edition. Morning Edition and StoryCorps marking America's 250th birthday with a new project, creating a time capsule of American stories featuring you. 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You can sign up for this experiment in human connection at connect250.org. 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
3: Elizabeth and the Catapult is an indie pop band led by Brooklyn singer-songwriter Elizabeth Zeman. She's a classically trained pianist and singer and a sometime guitarist clarinetist. For the past 20 years, she and a slowly rotating cast of musical friends have released six LPs full of songs that offer a neat, often unexpected blend of the witty and the vulnerable. This song, played live in our studio, is called 50-50. It mixes the cosmic, like waiting for the dawn or waiting for the universe, with the mundane, like waiting for the F train.

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2: Man, oh man, what a voice. We're at 64 degrees right now in Melville with clouds, 60 in Monsey with clouds, 64 in Montclair. Montclair is in that zone of a flood watch we'll have to watch out for today. Yes, it could be heavy at times. That rainfall, 2 inches an hour. We're at 70 degrees with some sunshine right now. Chances of showers and maybe a thunderstorm. A high near 76 with some strong winds. Let's be careful.

0: It's Morning Edition from NPR News. I'm Steve Inskeep.
1: And I'm Michelle Martin. Good morning. It's fairly common for people in prison to get homemade tattoos while serving their sentences. They create these contraband tattoos with makeshift equipment, which can lead to serious and even life-threatening infections. Now a program in Missouri is helping reduce illegal prison tattoos through a tattoo license program. It's one of the first of its kind nationwide. Rebecca Smith with member station KBIA has this story.
2: 5, 6...
3: Harlan Shaver has gotten a lot of tattoos while incarcerated.
2: 12, 13 of them.
3: His black etched tattoos appear faint and hazy on the skin. Shaver says he's also done contraband tattooing while locked up. The illegal tattoos are done with makeshift tools and without proper sanitation.
2: Now with a program like this, don't even have to worry about getting in trouble doing it, and I can actually do something I love.
3: That program is the Missouri Department of Corrections Tattoo Apprenticeship Program, where inmates can earn their tattoo license while incarcerated. Deacon O'Connor is a licensed tattoo artist and the program instructor at Algoa Correctional Center outside Jefferson City, Missouri.
4: This program gives these guys to express their artistic creative freedom in a way that doesn't make them feel like criminals anymore.
3: O'Connor says he's currently working with his first three students, who will spend weeks learning proper sanitation and art history, as well as practicing on synthetic skins. Then they'll practice on one another, and when O'Connor thinks they're ready, their tattoo parlor will open to other inmates, who will pay for the time it takes the artist to do the tattoo, at a rate of $10 an hour.
4: Not everybody wants to work on coding or cars or construction. There's a lot of talent that come out of here.
3: Erica Williams runs the educational programs at Algoa, and says they've been working with other state agencies to ensure that the apprenticeship is equivalent to programs outside prisons. Each student will still have to log 300 training hours.
5: We've realized as a department how important it is that we are preparing our residents to do something productive.

0: Josh Gaines is a deputy program director at the Council of State Governments Justice Center. He's involved with the Reentry 2030 initiative, a multi-state effort to reduce recidivism and increase success for those leaving prison.
1: Vocational education programming alone, it's been found to reduce the odds of recidivism by 43% and has a 205% return on investment on average across states.
0: Back in Algoa, the three students are practicing their skills. Eric Higgins is busy tattooing a tiger's paw. He says he feels grateful and lucky to be in the apprenticeship program because it's preparing him for meaningful employment post-incarceration, and it's allowing him to feel, in his words, like more of a person again.
2: Everybody deserves a job, and, you know, mistakes shouldn't define a person.
0: If there's any concern about taxpayer dollars being used to train tattoo artists, the DOC provides a variety of job programs, and officials say they believe professional tattooing is a good employable option for incarcerated individuals because there's fewer barriers for those with a criminal record. For NPR News, I'm Rebecca Smith in Jefferson City, Missouri.

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1: And this is WNYC. It is 5:50. Later on Morning Edition, Ukrainian soldiers and their partners marched in a pride parade in Kyiv yesterday. Many carry signs calling for the right to marry and have civil partnerships in the socially conservative country. We'll have more on that, plus remembrance of NPR journalist Elizabeth Arnold in just a few minutes. Seventy with some sunshine right now. We have a flood watch this afternoon all the way till tomorrow morning. Could be rough out there. We have chances of showers, maybe a thunderstorm after noon today. A high near 76, winds gusting to 20 miles an hour. But that rainfall could be heavy at times, as heavy as 2 inches an hour, which could mean flash flooding and more dangerous situations. So we'll need to take care and keep an eye out for all of that. Then tomorrow, a 50-50 chance of showers by mid-afternoon, partly sunny and a high near 80 degrees. Alternate side parking and the meters are in effect.
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4: It's Morning Edition from NPR News. I'm Steve Inskeep.
0: And I'm Michelle Martin. Good morning. The FIFA World Cup got supersized for its return to the U.S. It expanded from 32 to 48 teams, a decision that was criticized. But now the underdogs are having their day. And NPR sports correspondent Becky Sullivan is with us now from Los Angeles to tell us more about that. Hi, Becky.
5: Good morning.
0: So obviously the fear was that expanding to 48 teams would mean a lot more lopsided matches or blowouts, at least blowouts from a soccer perspective.
5: Mm-hmm.
0: But that is not what has happened. Tell us more.
5: Yeah, exactly. I mean, there definitely have been a handful of uncompetitive duds. I don't want to say there's been none. Like, you had Germany that sort of walloped Curacao in the opening game there. But honestly, that's been kind of a little bit of an outlier. And on the other hand, the expansion has given us some of the most emotional, inspiring moments of the World Cup so far, including one of my favorite moments, which was when the Democratic Republic of Congo earned its first ever World Cup point in its history with a 1-1 draw against Portugal. You had New Zealand versus Iran, which on paper was one of the most lopsided matchups ever in the history of the tournament. But the outcome was a 2-2 draw, which was thrilling to watch. And then, of course, there's been Cape Verde, the African island nation, which has been the runaway Cinderella story of it all so far. And they wouldn't have qualified it if it had still been a 32-team tournament.
0: Yeah, tell us more about this. Was it Cabo Verde's first ever appearance at the World Cup?
5: Exactly. Yeah, this is the third smallest country by population ever to qualify for the World Cup. It seems

0: like they were up against this very difficult group. You had Spain, who are the Goliaths of the tournament, the towering favorites, the dominant winners of the Euros just a couple summers ago. They drew them nil-nil. And then up next, they had Uruguay, another traditionally strong team. Yesterday, they played that game. That was a 2-2 draw, also very thrilling. And at the press conference afterward, Cape Verde's coach, Bubista, he was all smiles. Here's a little bit of what he was saying.
1: Quando se entra dentro das quatro linhas, muitas coisas se igualam.
0: What he's saying is, you know, once you're inside those four lines on the soccer pitch, many things become equal, even when your opponent is one of the best in the world. Not only in football, he says, but in other parts of life, you can achieve great things regardless of the challenges, be they financial or any other, so long as you have a dream and you chase that dream. And so, Michelle, I think that's pretty inspirational stuff from a team that would have been excluded, but get to play.
2: Okay, Becky, can you just briefly explain why a tie is the cause for such celebration? A lot of people are like, huh? Wait, a nil-nil score or a draw? And people are like celebrating. What's that all about? Could you just briefly explain why that's such a big deal?
0: Yeah, the way that the World Cup works is that all the teams are divided into groups of four, and those groups all do a little round robin with the other three teams. They each play against all the three teams in their group. And if you win, you get 3 points. If you draw, you get 1 point. If you lose, you get 0 points. And then the teams with the most points move on, the top two or three teams. So it's a big deal to draw and get 1 point even, because now that Cabo Verde has gotten 1 point against the top two teams in their group, they have one game left to play. That's against Saudi Arabia. That game is this coming Friday. Saudi Arabia is actually the easiest team they'll have faced so far. And so if they can pull off a win, that'll get them 5 points in total. That'll guarantee them a spot in the knockout round, which would just be unbelievably impressive.
2: That is NPR's Becky Sullivan in Los Angeles. Becky, thank you.
0: Of course, you're welcome.
3: Ukraine's capital, Kyiv, hosted a pride parade that included soldiers from Ukraine's war. NPR's Joanna Kakitsis reports.
4: Kyiv Pride! Kyiv Pride!
5: The 31-year-old soldier marching in his first pride parade wears thick sunglasses and a balaclava. Unfortunately, no one in my brigade knows about my orientation, he says, so I'm hiding my face. NPR is identifying him by his military call sign, Psycho, for security reasons. Next to him is Dmytro Kalinin, an IT worker whose boyfriend is on the front line. He says they were recently harassed while holding hands in public. He says, I do not feel safe in Ukraine right now. Hundreds of police blocked off streets for the Pride March. In a nearby counter demonstration, men in black stomp on rainbow flags. They shout slogans about Jesus, order, and the traditional family. Among them is far-right activist Dmytro Korchinsky. He tells a local reporter, we are for Ukraine, remaining a white Christian country. Back at the Kyiv Pride March, Gediminas Natvitskas, a European Union official here, insists this is not a majority view in Ukraine.
6: In the last years, Ukraine has shown big progress. LGBTI community is also contributing to the freedom of Ukraine. Many people in society recognize that.
5: A 2024 survey says 70% of Ukrainians believe the LGBTQ community should have the same rights as others. There were also protests when an update of the civil code did not include same-sex marriage and civil partnerships. Olena Shatsova is a veteran. She's here with her girlfriend and teenage daughter.
7: My family doesn't count in our country.
5: My family does not count here, she says, and my joining the military did not change that. The Pride Parade is cut short by news of an incoming Russian drone. The marchers hold up their banners as they descend into the subway for shelter. Joanna Kakissis, NPR News, Kyiv.
3: Our friend and colleague Elizabeth Arnold has died. She'd been treated for cancer in Anchorage, Alaska. She was 66. Elizabeth covered national politics in the bright years of the 1990s and darker times after 9/11. And she kept ranging farther afield as one of the correspondents who defined NPR. Ann Garrels, Mara Liasson, John Burnett, Elizabeth Arnold. They'd travel anywhere to tell a story. Elizabeth climbed the Himalayas.
8: Zhangdian, China, elevation 9,800 feet. You can get a hit of oxygen here for the price of a beer. But the base of our climb, near the Tibetan border, is in even thinner air. More than a day's bone-jarring drive, still higher.
3: She was trying to keep up with climate scientists.
9: All right, we're heading up to 16,000 feet. Not sure where we are now, but it feels like it. We better catch up with these guys if we can.
3: Clearly, Elizabeth was comfortable outdoors. She had started her journalism career in Alaska at a local paper called the Tundra Drums. Her son recalls her calling into his third-grade classroom once from the North Pole. Elizabeth Arnold returned to Alaska in her later years and taught journalism to students who aspired to write about the world. Thanks, Elizabeth. It's Morning Edition from NPR News. I'm Steve Inskeep.
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13: Good morning. Officials in Lebanon say more than 240 children have been killed since the war began. Israel says its military uses precise targeting to avoid harming civilians, but doctors in Lebanon say that's not what they see.
14: The wounded kids that are coming to us, we see them coming in families of wounded. And they're all in residential homes.
13: I'm Michael Hill. It's Morning Edition from NPR and WNYC. UK Prime Minister Keir Starmer has stepped down. He announced it this morning. Vice President Vance is in Switzerland for more nuclear negotiations with Iran, but President Trump's new threats against Iran are complicating that. And High School Musical theater stars from across the country take the stage tonight on Broadway. It's Monday, June 22nd. The news is next.
15: Live from NPR News in Washington, I'm Corva Coleman. British Prime Minister Keir Starmer says he will resign. Speaking earlier today, Starmer says he'll step down as the head of the governing Labour Party. That means he'll end his job as the UK's leader. NPR's Lauren Freyer says Starmer was under pressure to quit.
16: He was elected 2 years ago with a landslide majority in Parliament, and now he has the lowest approval ratings of any prime minister in UK history. Part of it is scandals you may have heard about, his decision to appoint Peter Mandelson, a friend of Jeffrey Epstein, as the UK ambassador to Washington. But part of it is Starmer's failure to connect with people and to deliver real change that he promised.
15: NPR's Lauren Freyer reporting. Negotiators from the U.S. and Iran wrapped up their first high-level talks early this morning in Switzerland. Both sides have agreed to a roadmap to set out a fresh deal within 60 days. Technical talks are supposed to get started immediately. NPR's Rob Schmitz reports officials from Qatar and Pakistan are overseeing these talks.
17: In a joint statement, Qatari and Pakistani officials said the Switzerland summit was conducted in a, quote, positive and constructive atmosphere, and that the U.S. and Iran agreed to establish a committee that will focus on issues such as nuclear monitoring and sanctions. They also agreed on forming a temporary communication line to help avoid incidents and miscommunication and to ensure safe passage through the Strait of Hormuz. The two sides also agreed on a framework to make sure that military operations end in Lebanon, where Israel and the Iranian-backed militant group Hezbollah have been fighting. Iran's Foreign Minister Abbas Araghchi said on social media that major progress has been made to end the conflict in Lebanon. The discussions were strained by President Trump's renewal of threats against Iran on Sunday. Rob Schmitz, NPR News, Berlin.
15: President Trump says the Lincoln Memorial reflecting pool may have to be drained again for repair. Writing online, Trump suggested vandalism could be to blame for problems with the reflecting pool. He did not provide any evidence. President Trump recently ordered a $14 million renovation of the reflecting pool. NPR's Windsor Johnston reports now it's home to a massive algae bloom.
18: The reflecting pool has struggled with algae for decades. Chris Gobler, a marine scientist at Stony Brook University, says warm temperatures, sunlight, and stagnant water create ideal conditions for algae blooms.
19: If the water there was like a fountain continuously flowing, the algae just wouldn't have a chance to overgrow. You know, when you just have stagnant water just sitting there, that's the recipe for the algae just to, you know, they can replicate in hours.
18: In addition to the algae, some of the blue paint covering the bottom of the reflecting pool has started to peel off. Crews have been treating the water with hydrogen peroxide. Gobler says the chemical is a strong oxidizer designed to break down organic compounds, including paint. Windsor Johnston, NPR News, Washington.
15: And you're listening to NPR News from Washington.
13: On WNYC in New York, 70 degrees with some sunshine. It's 4 minutes after six. Good morning, I'm Michael Hill. This is the first full day of summer. The Trump administration is changing how it funds its largest homeless assistance program. WNYC's Karen Yee reports that changes could push hundreds of formerly homeless New Yorkers back into the street and shelters.
20: Trump officials say they want to prioritize self-sufficiency, which they define as a person able to meet their basic needs without any sort of assistance. That's why they're upending the way government funds homeless prevention programs, moving away from permanent housing toward short-term housing and more treatment programs. The shift could cut money for about 2,800 New Yorkers who used to be chronically homeless and have a mental illness or substance abuse disorder. Supportive housing providers say this change will push the city backwards and undo years of progress to stabilize the most vulnerable New Yorkers.
13: The MTA is bringing new, modern subway cars to the Rockaway Park shuttle. That's the line that A-Train riders switch onto at the Broad Channel station to get to the Rockaway Peninsula's west side. The new subway cars have wider entrances to allow passengers to board and get off the train easier. They also have security cameras, more accessible seating, and digital displays that show upcoming stations and other information. The old subway cars have been in use since the 1970s. The New Jersey Attorney General is alleging a former Gambino mob enforcer, now a Central Jersey council member, has returned to a life of crime. The AG's office says John Elite used his business for loan sharking and threatened people with violence to collect. An associate of Elite is also charged in the case. Elite served 14 years in prison in connection with six murders and has admitted to dozens of shootings. He detailed his time as an associate of John Gotti in a 2015 book and talks about reforming his life on his podcast. He was appointed to fill a vacancy on the Englishtown Borough Council last year. Elite's attorney could not immediately be reached for comment. Downtown F trains running on the express track from Parsons Boulevard to Kew Gardens Union Turnpike. Downtown 1 trains with delays. And remember, today's a gridlock alert day in the city because of the World Cup. And we have adjusted New Jersey Transit service, that is. Alternate side parking and the meters are in effect. 70 with some sunshine now on this first full day of summer. We have a flood watch this afternoon all the way till tomorrow morning. Chances of showers and maybe thunderstorm afternoon. A high near 76 with strong winds, but rain could be very heavy at times.
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23: It's Morning Edition from NPR News. I'm Steve Inskeep.
2: And I'm Michelle Martin. Good morning. The U.S. and Iran had a long first day of negotiations in Switzerland with the goal of permanently ending the war.
23: President Trump was not there, but was close to his phone and made bellicose remarks on social media that threatened to upend the talks just as they were starting. The two sides have agreed previously to a roadmap and have 60 days to resolve a host of issues.
2: For details, we're joined by NPR's Greg Myrie, who is in Tel Aviv. Greg, hello to you.
0: Hi, Michelle.
2: So they've given themselves 60 days. How did day one go?
0: Well, it was pretty rocky. Vice President J.D. Vance led the U.S. delegation in Switzerland, and he sounded an upbeat note. But President Trump threatened in social media posts and in interviews to again attack Iran. At one point, the Iranian media said the country's delegation was walking out because of Trump's comments, though that didn't actually happen. The talks lasted into the early hours of Monday. The two countries mediating the talks, Pakistan and Qatar, put out a statement saying there was encouraging progress, and the U.S. and Iran have agreed to a roadmap. This includes a working group on the war in Lebanon, which will clearly be a key part of these talks. They also set up a line of communication to deal with the Strait of Hormuz, and lower-level working groups are now set to continue meetings all week.
2: Okay, I'm going to ask you about all these things. I'll take them one by one. First, what is happening with the war in Lebanon?
0: You know, yesterday was a good day. UN peacekeepers said they did not record shooting by either side Sunday, the first such day since the fighting erupted on March 2nd. It's now midday here today, and so far it remains quiet. But it's still very combustible. Iran's foreign minister, Abbas Araghchi, said the first real test of this peace effort is the Lebanon war. There was very heavy fighting Friday and Saturday. Israeli troops remain miles inside southern Lebanon. The Israeli leader Benjamin Netanyahu says Israel will keep troops there for as long as it takes, he says, to protect northern Israel. Hezbollah is also defiant, saying the war will not be settled until Israeli troops leave Lebanon.
2: Okay, let's turn to the Strait of Hormuz. Is oil still flowing today?
0: Yeah, Michelle, it's a hard one. It's kind of unclear at the moment. Iran said over the weekend it was closing the strait because of the fighting in Lebanon, but that was before the fighting died down in the last day and a half. Now, U.S. Central Command says the strait remains open. Quote, Iran does not control the Strait of Hormuz. Traffic continues to flow. Now, according to groups monitoring shipping traffic, dozens of ships passed through the strait Saturday. This was one of the busiest days, maybe the busiest day since the waterway was closed nearly 4 months ago. But the traffic slowed down sharply on Sunday. We're keeping watch today, trying to see what's happening.
2: And of course, the big issue remains Iran's nuclear program. Was there any movement on that front?
0: So a U.S. diplomat who's not authorized to speak publicly said there were, quote, robust discussions on all elements of the nuclear deal. Now, the statement by the Pakistan and Qatar mediators mentioned the nuclear issue as one of several discussed, but gave no details. It seems the immediate focus is these urgent questions like the war in Lebanon and the Strait of Hormuz. The U.S. certainly expects to address Iran's nuclear program in depth and once a deal, but it may not be the top of the agenda right now.
2: Interesting, since that was the stated reason for starting all this. So that is NPR's Greg Myrie in Tel Aviv. Greg, thank you.
0: Sure thing, Michelle.
23: We've heard plenty of debate in the United States over the U.S. agreement with Iran. Vice President Vance has defended the agreement in many interviews. Some Republicans have cast it as a surrender, even if they originally supported the war. Some Democrats have said it's a terrible deal, yet still better than Trump's war. Now we'll sample opinions from Israel and Iran. We reached two Iranians, both of whom asked us not to use their full names out of fear of retribution. V is in his 30s and lives in Tehran.
1: I think a lot of people here are just relieved. Most people are just so fed up with this uncertainty for the past year that they just hope that the final agreement is reached and life gets back to normal.
23: While he welcomes an end to the fighting, he says many others are skeptical that it will last.
1: People on both sides of the spectrum still believe that this is a trap and the U.S. is going to buy some time and maybe find another excuse after the World Cup or after the midterm elections in the U.S. and start bombing Iran again.
2: So that's a voice from Tehran. Mehraz is in the northern city of Ghazvin. He is a writer in his 40s.
4: Majority of Iranian people expected the collapse of the regime. Right now, they are deeply disappointed.
2: Mehraz is pessimistic that life will improve for the Iranian people.
4: The United States has often followed a similar pattern with its adversaries sometimes after a change of administration, the same cycle tends to repeat itself. Negotiations, agreements, sanctions, threats of war, or even war.
2: Which is why Meraz says he is indifferent to the peace talks.
4: It doesn't really matter to me whether an agreement is reached or not, because our opinions mean nothing to this brutal regime.
23: That's how some Iranians are feeling about peace talks between the U.S. and Iran. Now we have a voice from Israel, where we have reached Alon Pincus. He is a former Israeli diplomat who advised two former Israeli prime ministers and four foreign ministers. Ambassador, welcome.
5: Thank you. Okay. Good to be with you, Steve.
23: So I'm looking at numbers from this poll released by the Hebrew University of Jerusalem, and the top line is that 92% of Israelis believe that Iran won the war. I'm thinking about the old joke about the impossibility of getting any Israelis to agree about anything. 92% have the same opinion that you lost the war?
5: Yeah, but they each come, I would imagine, from a different angle. And they each have three angles to explain why they reached that unity or unison. Yeah, but that's not the only interesting number. 72.5% of Israelis do not believe Netanyahu when he boasts about the achievements of the war. And 85%, roughly, I think it was 85, I recall from memory, you probably have the poll numbers ahead of in front of you. Mm-hmm. 85% think that no significant gains have been made. And so 92 is not that far away.
23: 92% feel that Israel yep. lost. Did people feel that way, though, I don't know, a month ago when the
5: no.
23: people felt that they'd won before the peace negotiations is what you're telling me.
5: Well, exactly. You just nailed it in terms of the timeline. When this war began and there was all this bravado about, you know, these monumental, heroic, glorious military achievements that both Israel and the U.S. Bragged about, Israelis were certain that this is going to be a decisive victory. And the weeks went by, and it was less of a decisive victory. And then came April 4th, reminding our listeners that the war began on February 28th. So by April 8th, when President Trump announced a ceasefire that was then extended every 2-3 weeks, mm-hmm. And there was talk and chatter, although not necessarily definitive.
23: Okay, I think we're starting to lose the ambassador, Alon Pincus, but let's just listen for a moment and see if he comes back. He is a former Israeli diplomat telling us about overwhelming Israeli opinion that Israel feels that they lost the war. And let's see if Ambassador Pincus is back on a backup line. Do we have you there, sir?
5: Yeah.
23: There we go. Excellent.
5: Yeah,
23: okay.
5: Yeah.
23: Please continue. You were saying.
6: I'm sorry. Someone cut. I said that when the war began, Israelis were infatuated with this, with the bravado and the bragging about a decisive victory and monumental and historic. And people actually bought into the unfeasible scenarios of regime toppling, regime collapse, popular uprising, so on, and elimination of the missile program and complete destruction of Iran's nuclear program. Well, that hasn't happened. And when the ceasefire took place on April 8th, and then there was talk and chatter about a possible MOU taking shape and form, that's when those 92%, Steve, began to form. That's when people started to think that Trump wants out, And the job hasn't been completed, and they can't believe Netanyahu's bragging, and they certainly don't believe Trump's bragging. And if you cut that 92% figure, a lot of people are dismayed and dejected and disappointed. And oddly enough, they don't believe Netanyahu, but they blame this on Trump.
23: Huh, interesting. Now, are you telling me then that in that 92%, there are a lot of Israelis who think we should continue this war? We didn't get to the end.
6: Yeah, but they're also realistic. I mean, you know, people don't walk around in the streets thinking about geopolitics and grand strategy. But those who do, or those who are inundated by days and weeks and months of television and radio talking heads, they understand viscerally, intuitively, that Israel can't do it alone.
3: In fact, Israel and the U.S. could not do it combined. And that led them to think that, okay, if a war that began with Trump calling for unconditional surrender and Netanyahu more or less guaranteeing a regime collapse, if it ends with the Strait of Hormuz closed and with an MOU that allows Iran to, access to billions and billions and billions of dollars, then they won the war. They upended the strategic equation. They may have lost militarily, but that doesn't matter in the grand scheme of things. It's the strategic balance of power that
23: just got about 20 seconds. You've got elections coming up, legislative elections by the end of October. Yep. What are the political implications of this in a sentence or two?
3: Oh, they are huge because Netanyahu is carrying an accumulation or a cumulative burden of being responsible for the October 7, 2023 catastrophe, the Hamas attack. An impasse leading nowhere in Lebanon, and now this, which is nothing short of a strategic debacle in Iran.
23: Alan Pincus, former Israeli diplomat, thanks so much. This is NPR News.
13: And this is WNYC New York. 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Later on Morning Edition, President Trump says the peeling and algae-plagued reflecting pool on the National Mall will be drained again. He says it was vandals that damaged it without evidence, not his rushed and expensive no-bid renovation. 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
13: Adjusted schedules today for NJ Transit to accommodate folks going to the Norway-Senegal game match at MetLife Stadium. Alternate side parking and the meters are in effect, and we have delays on downtown F trains. 70 with some sunshine right now, the first full day of summer. A flood watch this afternoon all the way till tomorrow morning. And today's forecast, chances of showers, maybe a thunderstorm afternoon, a high in the mid-70s, winds gusting to 20 miles an hour. It's going to be stormy at times, and especially with that rain falling at a rate of 2 inches an hour. Yes, heavy rainfall increases that risk for some flash flooding. We will need to be careful. It is 6:21.

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1: 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I'm Michelle Martin.
2: And I'm Steve Inskeep. Blood tests currently in development may be about to transform cancer care and cancer survival. The Food and Drug Administration is evaluating a multi-cancer detection test as a breakthrough device and could approve it later this year. NPR's Yuki Noguchi reports.
3: In the U.S. today, it's common to screen for five cancers: breast, colon, cervical, prostate, and lung, each requiring its own scan or exam. Compare that to Galleri, a test the FDA is investigating as a promising technology. It can detect the presence of trace remnants of malignant cells for 50 cancers from a single vial of blood. Megan Hall is vice president of medical affairs for the company Grail, Galleri's maker.
4: It's a real fundamental shift in how we think about cancer screening. Instead of screening for individual cancers, we can now screen an individual for multiple cancers simultaneously.
3: Hall says if approved around year's end, as anticipated, Medicare will reimburse its cost, which at retail is $950. So what does that mean for people who fear cancer or live with it? This month, the Journal of Clinical Oncology released research tracking the impact of Galleri's tests in real-life populations. Annual blood tests administered to 142,000 patients in the UK through the National Health Service initially turned up many late-stage cancers. But over time, as the tests caught more disease earlier, incidence of advanced cases declined.
4: In the third year alone, we saw a 26% reduction in stage four cancers: pancreatic cancer, liver cancer, lung cancer, gastric cancer, and a handful of others.
3: Oncologist Arif Kamal says Grail is one of hundreds of companies pursuing the promise of blood tests, competing over levels of accuracy and reliability. Kamal is chief patient officer at the American Cancer Society. He says the simplicity of such tests could make routine screening easier and more accessible.
5: The technology base is all there. I think right now what's happening is just updates and guidelines and practice and evidence to kind of implement that into real world settings.
3: Similar technology has already changed the way UCLA lung cancer specialist Jonathan Goldman treats patients. Tests can not only identify presence of cancer, but its specific genetic type, allowing for more effective, targeted treatment.
6: Blood-based testing has become central to the way that we think about lung cancer and other cancers because the systems have become so sensitive.
3: Goldman hopes the technology may one day be sensitive enough to even prevent cancer.
6: It's possible that at some point our blood testing could become so sensitive that you could find that very small number of cells that would be at risk for causing cancer recurrence years later.
3: Indeed, Grail's Megan Hall says the test shows probability of cancer and isn't a diagnosis. But fragments of DNA found in blood can narrow down a tumor's likely source.
4: That cancer signal origin prediction is a really important feature of the technology because it directs your physician on where to go look to confirm the presence or absence of that cancer.
3: And, she says, catching disease at stage 3 versus stage 4 has never been more significant for survival.
4: The treatment landscape has evolved so much over the past 5 to 10 years even that there are now a lot of treatments, even for stage 3 cancer, that offer curative intent options. And that's a really big deal.
1: Yuki Noguchi, NPR News.
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1: After nearly 4 years away from competition, a tennis great is back. And Serena Williams is back with a bang. That's Williams winning a doubles match at the HSBC Championships in London earlier this month alongside Victoria Mboko.
2: Reporters naturally asked what it's like coming back to the courts at age 44.
8: It's riding a bike up a hill, but enjoying the ride.
2: I love the little subtlety there. It's like riding a bike, so you don't forget, but it now feels like you're riding it uphill. Anyway, the ride continues at Wimbledon. She has a wild card entry to play doubles with her sister Venus Williams and another for the singles.
1: Okay, so let's say you're not a superstar athlete. Are there still the benefits of revisiting your playing past? Judy Van Rault is a sports psychologist based in Arizona.
9: Returning to sport is fun, and as an adult, you don't often get the chance to play. You know, a lot of work and parenting and life and all kinds of other things.
2: And Van Rault has some advice for getting the most out of it, like try not to make comparisons to the younger you. Instead, set new goals.
9: It's not always about winning and losing. It might be about improvement or coming into the net sometimes and hitting a volley or learning a new kind of spin that you weren't able to master before.
1: Hmm. Van Rault also believes reviving the past can help the future.
9: The ability to come back, to try again, to pick something up, that's a really great personal strength that could apply to your relationships. It could apply to work where something that was hard might be easier next time around.
2: That is Amelia Wilson's experience. She writes a newsletter called Happy on Purpose.
10: I began playing tennis at around 12 years old in Brisbane, Australia. And I hated the feeling that people were watching me, especially if I wasn't playing well. It crippled my confidence.
2: She quit after high school.
1: Fast forward, Wilson was in her mid-30s and living in New York as a mother of two when a friend suggested they take tennis lessons together.
10: And as soon as I set foot back on the court, I remembered how much I loved it. I remembered that I'd actually been pretty good at it.
2: And she now sees an opportunity to grow.
10: Being on a tennis court and feeling like you're outmatched is an uncomfortable situation, as is entering a tournament. Those uncomfortable situations and forcing myself into them has been incredibly helpful for my confidence.
2: And she's confident enough to write about it in a new newsletter all about tennis. This is NPR News.
11: And this is WNYC in New York, coming up on 6:30 and news headlines in just a minute. Coming up today on All of It, Allison Stewart speaks with the director of a new documentary about Georgia O'Keeffe. That conversation and more taking place on All of It at noon today right here on WNYC. A flood watch kicking in this afternoon all the way till tomorrow morning. It could be stormy today, a high near 76, but chances of showers and storms.
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13: Live from NPR News in Washington, I'm Dave Mattingly. A round of high-level talks between the U.S. and Iran concluded this morning in Switzerland. Mediators from Qatar and Pakistan say the two sides agreed to a roadmap for a final deal within 60 days. Low-level technical talks are expected to last through most of the week in Geneva. NPR's Mara Liasson says critics of President Trump and the war include conservatives in the Republican Party.
14: There are conservative Iran hawks in the GOP who feel the deal is weak, that it doesn't do any better than a deal made by President Obama, which Trump has criticized bitterly. And they also say that Trump's stated goals in the war haven't been met. There's certainly been no unconditional surrender, no regime change. Iran gets hundreds of millions of dollars in unfrozen assets. And so far, there's nothing to stop Iran from enriching uranium or building a nuclear weapon.
13: That's NPR's Mara Liasson. Britain will soon have a new prime minister. Earlier today, outside 10 Downing Street, Prime Minister Keir Starmer announced his resignation. Starmer will step down as Labour Party leader but remain as a caretaker prime minister until his successor is chosen. Starmer's decision was triggered by last week's victory by former Manchester Mayor Andy Burnham in a special election. He'd planned to challenge Starmer for Labour Party leader amid Starmer's low approval ratings. This is NPR News.
11: On WNYC 630, good morning, I'm Michael Hill. We have sunshine out there now. Advocates for children in foster care are calling on the city to invest more money in transportation to make sure kids get to school. New data from the nonprofit Advocates for Children of New York shows 55% of students in foster care are chronically absent. Students in foster care are also three times more likely to drop out of school. Advocates for Children says the city can help students get to school and stay in school by improving transportation, including increased funding for temporary rideshare programs. Education Department officials say they're increasing attendance support for all children, and they've increased rideshare reimbursement for foster care students. A New Jersey man has been sentenced to 7 years in state prison over a Ponzi scheme involving fake fuel companies. The state attorney general says Shahid Javid bilked investors out of nearly $8 million, claiming he was buying and selling jet fuel products. Instead, the AG says he sent the investors some of their own money back, claiming the funds were returns to convince them to invest even more. But the AG's office says Javid pocketed money for himself to pay his debts, to buy a house and a boat and even a Bentley automobile. Javid pleaded guilty to securities fraud and theft by deception charges this year. A longtime fixture of Astor Place will close its doors for good today. Cozy Soup and Burger has been open for more than 50 years. It's been struggling with financial issues since the pandemic. Owner John Stratidis said the last few weeks have been emotional. Customers have come in crying after learning of the diner's upcoming closure.
15: If somebody would have told me that my parents would have come to this country and create an establishment that touched so many lives, I would have never believed it in my life.
11: Stratidis and many students from nearby NYU frequented the old school diner over the years. He says that at one point over the weekend, a majority of the patrons were either NYU students or alumni. Stratidis says he hopes to eventually open a small place in Queens and serve gyro burgers. The roads and rails are looking mostly clear right now. Remember, a gridlock alert day in Manhattan because of the World Cup. Also adjusted schedules for NJ Transit to get folks to and from this match of Norway and Senegal. Alternate side parking and the meters are in effect. 70 with sunshine now. Flood watch this afternoon. Let's be careful. Showers and thunderstorm chances afternoon. A high of 76. Winds gusting to 20 miles an hour, but rain can be very heavy at times.
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16: It's Morning Edition from NPR News. I'm Michelle Martin. Good morning. President Trump says the reflecting pool at the Lincoln Memorial will be drained again. That's after its waters turned green with algae and pieces of its new coating peeled off in chunks. Trump accused vandals of damaging the pool, but experts point to the recent renovations as the more likely source of the problems. NPR's Rachel Treisman has been spending lots of time at the reflecting pool seeing all this play out, and she's with us now to tell us what she's been seeing. Rachel, good morning.
17: Good morning.
16: It seems like something new is happening with that reflecting pool every day. Where do things stand right now?
17: Right. Trump said on social media over the weekend that multiple people have been arrested for vandalizing the pool. Now, remember, the administration just spent more than $14 million to have it painted a darker blue. And it was just refilled earlier this month and then quickly turned green because of algae. On top of that, in the last few days, people noticed chunks of that blue coating drifting to the surface. So Trump says he met with contractors on Saturday, and they will probably have to, quote, drain much of the water for repairs.
16: Let me go back to these allegations about vandalism. There were arrests made. What do we know about that?
17: Truly not much. A Trump administration official with knowledge of the situation said that as of Saturday night, 5 people were arrested for vandalism. That official was not authorized to share details publicly. We also asked the U.S. Park Police and Department of the Interior for specifics, but haven't heard back. U.S. Attorney for D.C. Jeanine Pirro told Fox News on Sunday that vandals will face consequences.
18: There are several citations that have been handed out to individuals, and these are cases that will be prosecuted to the full extent.
17: One of those arrested is David Hearn. He's a Maryland resident and former U.S. Olympian. He was charged on Friday with destroying government property. But Hearn says he didn't do anything wrong. He says he got curious and just reached into the pool to touch one of the blue pieces that was already floating there.
16: Okay, so let's talk about this new coating, this expensive new coating. Why is it already starting to peel?
17: That's what I asked Steve Goodale, known online as Swimming Pool Steve. And he says there could be a bunch of contributing factors.
19: You have to consider environmental conditions and humidity and dust and contamination from other products that you're using.
17: Trump said on Truth Social that vandals had sliced a 250-foot gash in the pool's facade and poured corrosive chemicals in the water. But Goodale says that claim raises more questions than answers because of the strength of the coating that was applied to the pool.
19: Something that you would have to work pretty hard at, I think, to cause damage to it. If it's securely bonded to the substrate, that stuff is darn near impenetrable.
17: Another potential culprit is the hydrogen peroxide that Park Service workers poured into the pool last week. That was part of their efforts to kill the algae. Goodale says it's possible that those chemicals disrupted the bond layer between the surface and the coating, but it's hard to say without more data.
16: So if President Trump is saying the pool may have to be drained again, does that mean the algae could return?
17: Yeah, according to the experts I talked to, algae has caused problems in the reflecting pool over the years and very likely could again. The pool is, in general, a great environment for algae growth. It's shallow, it's stagnant, and it's in direct sunlight. And now that it's been painted an even darker color, it will absorb more sunlight. Goodale is hoping to see more precautions taken this time around. So, for example, flushing the pipes before turning the water back on. And of course, there's plenty of incentive for this administration to want the pool looking clean and blue as soon as possible, especially with July 4th less than 2 weeks away.
16: That is NPR's Rachel Treason. Rachel, thank you.
17: Thank you.
16: Now to a very different story. In Lebanon, children have paid a heavy price in the war with Israel. Lebanon's health ministry says at least 247 children have been killed and more than 1,000 wounded since Israeli airstrikes began in March. NPR's Jane Araf and Jawad Rizkala spoke with a surgeon treating war-wounded children. And here's a warning. This story contains audio of an injured child in distress.
20: Dr. Hassan Abusita is trying to soothe his young patient. Annabelle is 12, and she's been in hospital since she was wounded in an Israeli airstrike in April. She was hit by shrapnel near her home in southern Lebanon. The impact fractured her leg and ripped off soft tissue and nerves. She's had one operation already. Now she's not just in pain. She's so terrified that Dr. Abusita arranges for sedation so he can remove the dressing.
21: Injured child, quite traumatized. I need to take the back sponge off.
20: Annabella is with her mother, Sabrine, who asked NPR not to use their last names so they could freely discuss the impact of her injuries and treatment. Amid the sound of a vacuum dressing machine, her mother, a school teacher, encourages the girl to tell us what happened.
22: I was sitting on the bed. My dad came and told me that he wants to take me to the grocery.
20: Oh, the grocery store. Okay.
22: Mm-hmm. Then I wear my clothes and went with him.
20: They walked down the stairs and everything went black and you found yourself on the ground.
22: Yeah.
20: Her mother is wearing a neck brace. The blast sent a door flying into her. The family was displaced. The airstrike hit half an hour before the announcement of a ceasefire on April 16th between Israel and Iran-backed Hezbollah.
23: Before we were
3: packaging our things, our bags, waiting for 7 o'clock to the news to go back.
20: Dr. Abu Sitta, who's Palestinian British, treated hundreds of children wounded in the war in Gaza. Israel bars him from going back there. Here, he says he sees some of the same patterns, including airstrikes on homes.
5: The wounded kids that are coming to us, we see them coming in families of wounded. And they're all in residential homes.
20: Israel says it uses precise targeting and takes care to avoid civilian casualties. But it does not explain why its strikes have killed and injured so many children. Dr. Abu Sitta says the Israeli killings of first responders in Lebanon, more than 125 of them so far, has also lessened the chances of wounded children surviving.
5: We know there are kids who've died being stuck in small hospitals that couldn't treat them and couldn't be moved.
20: He says all the injured children he treats are traumatized.
5: Because home is the safest place. And so that whole worldview of safety has been shattered.
20: War wounded children with injuries far beyond physical. Jane Araf, NPR News, Beirut.

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2: It's Morning Edition on WNYC. I'm Michael Hill. The biggest night in theater is almost here. Well, at least if you're a teenage theater kid, it is. 116 young performers from across the nation will gather in New York City tonight for the National High School Musical Theater Awards, more popularly known as the Jimmy Awards. But for some nominees, that trip to New York isn't all that long. Several of the young actors hail from the New York City region. Dara Helenin is a student at Darien High School in Connecticut. Delia Carneri comes to the awards from Conrad High School, also in Connecticut. And Emerson Hunt is a student at the Professional Performing Arts School right here in New York City. All three are nominated for the Jimmys this year, and they join us now. Dara, Delia, Emerson, welcome to Morning Edition.
3: Hello, good morning.
4: 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Thank you.
2: How does it feel to be so close to the main event?
3: So exciting.
5: It's pretty surreal.
3: Thrilled. Yeah.
2: Now I want to talk to each of you about the roles that got you nominated for a Jimmy Award. Dara, let's start with you. You played Percy Jackson in The Lightning Thief, based on the book about teens that are half Greek gods. Here's a little taste of your performance for our listeners.

0: Dara, what did this show in particular teach you about theater?
1: I mean, it taught me that I think that literally everything coming together is probably the most important part about a show like this. I mean, this show is nothing like I've ever done before. It's everything that I think I've ever wanted to do with theater, especially with the fact that like the amount of like things in the crew, as well as like what we were able to do, was just, it was such an incredible experience. Like, we were able to do stage combat. We were flying tarps from the ceilings to like represent water. And like, it was just such an amazing experience, and it taught me how connected literally everything is in theater. And it was just such an amazing experience.
0: Delia, on to you. Your Jimmy nomination is for your performance as Reno Sweeney in Anything Goes. Here you are singing one of Reno's iconic songs, Blow Gabriel Blow.

0: This is the kind of part big Broadway names like Patti LuPone and Sutton Foster have played before. Wow, Delia, what was your approach to playing such an iconic part? You sound terrific.
1: Thank you. I mean, honestly, it was the hardest role I've ever played. And, you know, it took a lot of hard work. I actually, I bought a treadmill off of Facebook Marketplace so that I could practice singing and running at the same time. So the dances would be easier for me. But I think it just taught me, you know, when you really put your all into something, the hard work pays off.
0: Now, Emerson, you played Beverly Bass, the real-life airline pilot at the heart of the show, Come From Away.
1: Yes.

0: Wow. Did playing a role inspired by a real person influence your approach to this part, Emerson?
1: Yeah, I mean, Beverly, she's such a beautiful human. And because this show obviously is about real events, it was really cool to kind of dive into how much research you can get on a character you're playing. And it was really cool to kind of take a character that is real and apply things that our real life and how she was in real life, but then also kind of take your own approach to it and connect things to what I've experienced. So it was really, really fun and interesting to just kind of tune into things that us as teenagers can relate to and relate them to people that have had years and experiences like that.
0: Yeah, it sounds like it. Now, I want to hear from each of you on this. There are kids coming from the other side of the country to be a part of the Jimmys. This might be some kids' first time anywhere close to Broadway. How do each of you think living in or near New York City has shaped or changed your relationship to performing?
2: I can start. I think that it just gives you such an amazing access to so many different things. I mean,

0: credible access.
1: How about you, Delia?
2: I mean, it's just so nice being able to, like Dara was saying, like, I come to the city with my friends all the time. We come and see shows. We take dance classes. I mean, it just makes New York City feel like something that's actually in reach. You know, I feel like for so many people, it's like, oh, I hope I get to live there one day. But for us, you know, we're lucky. We get to come to New York City and see the sights and see the people. And I just feel like it's just all so much more accessible to us.
1: Mm-hmm. How about you, Emerson?
3: Yeah, I mean, to go off of that, I think that I actually live in Manhattan and my school is located in Times Square.
1: Wow.
3: And I also think being in the heart of Broadway, it's so accessible to like people that have a lot of training. Like some of my mentors that are at my school have had lots of credits on Broadway and lots of experience. And I just think it's so awesome to be in a place that's not only so accessible to things like that, but is so inspiring because almost everyone here is, you know, doing what I love and what is my passion. And that makes me want to do what I do even more.
1: Well, the 17th annual Jimmy Awards are tonight. Actor and comedian Bowen Yang is the host. Dara, Delia, Emerson, it was a pleasure to have you on Morning Edition and to speak with you. As they say in the industry, break a leg.
2: Thank you so much.
4: Thank you so much for having us.
3: Yes, thank you.
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1: It is 70 degrees right now with some sunshine in Soho. We have a flood watch this afternoon all the way till tomorrow morning. Chances of showers, maybe a thunderstorm afternoon. A high near 76, those winds though strong. And the rate of rain could be 2 inches an hour. Could be dangerous with some flash flooding. Let's be careful. This is WNYC.
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9: From Marketplace in Washington, I'm Kimberly Adams. Negotiations in Switzerland to permanently end the war in the Middle East have wrapped up for the day. Businesses around the world are keeping a close eye on those talks and are pretty pessimistic about how the war is affecting the economy. That's according to a new survey from Oxford Economics. Marketplace's Nancy Marshall-Genzer reports.
10: Businesses polled for the new Oxford Economics Global Risk Survey don't see things getting back to normal anytime soon. More than two-fifths think ship traffic through the Strait of Hormuz will stay below pre-war levels for the rest of this year and into 2027. And three-fifths think the Middle East will be a very significant risk to the global economy over the next 2 years. The survey respondents also think there's a nearly 30% chance of a severe or sustained disruption to the energy market if the Strait of Hormuz is basically closed until 2028. There is a little good news. The businesses in the poll now think there's less chance of a recession, but they still predict the global economy will only grow 2.2% this year. That's lower than the World Bank's projection. It cut its latest growth forecast for 2026 to 2.5% because of the war in the Middle East. I'm Nancy Marshall-Genzer for Marketplace.
9: Let's do the numbers. Dow, S&P, and NASDAQ futures are down in the 0-0.2% range, with the Dow future down 19 points. The 10-year Treasury yield is up at 4.49%. Earlier today, UK Prime Minister Keir Starmer announced he will step down as head of Britain's Labour Party and resign as Prime Minister.

0: With that news, the FTSE in London is up 0.2%. Starmer is the sixth prime minister to lead the nation in the decade since Brexit.
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0: Congress is working on a bipartisan bill aimed at addressing housing affordability by, among other things, making it easier to build homes. One provision would place limits on how many single-family homes companies and institutional investors can purchase. The idea is to prevent deep-pocketed investors with all-cash offers from competing with regular buyers. But investors say they aren't the problem. So who's right? Marketplace's Nova Safo visited Las Vegas, a city with a disproportionately high rate of institutional purchases, to learn more.
2: To answer that question, I wanted to first understand the scope of investor purchases in Las Vegas and the impact they've had. So I went on a ride-along with Congresswoman Dina Titus, whose district stretches from the glitzy casinos in the heart of town to suburbs in the north and south.
3: Well, this is a nice, fairly new middle-class neighborhood in Henderson, and I'm sure it's all single-family.
2: We're looking out on rows and rows of stucco homes, one or two stories, with tile roofs, all built at once as one development. There are many neighborhoods just like this around Vegas, and in some, a quarter of all homes are investor-owned, according to analysis by the University of Nevada. Titus, who supports some limits on investor purchases, says companies often crowd out potential homeowners.
3: All the numbers show that having a house is the key to building wealth. So if you can't find one to buy, you have to rent. That's not building your own personal wealth.
2: Titus says a decade ago, a hospitality worker at a casino with a union job would have been able to buy a modest home here. A worker like Samuel Delgado, a house person at the Bellagio.
4: I actually bought my house back in 2012.
2: I met Delgado as he was out canvassing for midterm election candidates, backed by his union, Culinary Workers Local 226. The union helped him with the down payment he needed to purchase his five-bedroom home.
4: I was very blessed to be a homeowner. My boys have a place to call home, have a backyard. Just, it feels great.
2: If you had to buy that home today, could you?
4: Absolutely not. I don't think at this time with the market price, if everything's skyrocketing, it'll be quite impossible for me.
2: Are prices up because of investors, or are investors here because home prices are accelerating? Experts say it's hard to know for sure. Nevertheless, in Vegas, homeownership is slipping farther away. Delgado says a lot of his neighbors now are renters in investor-owned homes. And they come and go, he says, as rents go up, making his community more transient than it otherwise would be.
4: The most impact is the children, because the children have to be located to school. And, you know, my boy's nine, so he gets friends here and there, and then he just sees his friends come and go due to the fact that they have to move out.
2: One of the people Delgado and I met as he was canvassing is 45-year-old Christopher Rice. He was out in the baking sun repairing his SUV.
5: Yeah, she's my old Jeep, man.
6: Yeah,
5: she's
6: cool.
5: A 5.2 liter, and she's a beast.
2: Rice said he's renting his home from an investment company, but he would rather buy.
5: I am looking at this time. Me and the lady have worked on our credit for over 2 years. We are in that process.
2: The problem, he says, is that they can't find an affordable house.
5: Homes are, what, $325 to $450 easy.
6: Yeah. And that's out of your price range right now?
5: I can get a $325,000 home that's 50 years old and aging, needs plumbing, needs all kinds of work.
2: He's thinking of moving to another state instead. So would the investor limits Congress is considering actually help Christopher Rice buy in Las Vegas? The answer is complicated because researchers struggle to separate the bigger trends, interest rates, lack of supply, from any effects that might be caused by corporate purchases.
0: That's Marketplace's Nova Safo reporting from Las Vegas. Nova continues his story tomorrow when we'll get perspectives from the housing investor side and explore what effect the policies lawmakers are considering in Washington might have in local communities around the country. In Washington, I'm Kimberly Adams with the Marketplace Morning Report. 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
10: Good morning. With Congress returning to D.C., President Trump's ceasefire agreement with Iran faces new criticism from within his own party. It calls for, among other things, an end to hostilities in Lebanon. Lawmakers say that may be a tall order.
11: Obviously, Iran has to deliver Hezbollah, and the U.S. has to deliver Israel. This is where it could all fall apart.
10: I'm Michael Hill. It's Morning Edition from NPR and WNYC. The U.K. will have its seventh prime minister in 10 years. Keir Starmer says he's stepping down. Since the Supreme Court overturned Roe v. Wade 4 years ago, the number of abortions in the U.S. has nearly doubled. And pack a raincoat today and an umbrella. Strong storms are forecast to pass through the area this afternoon. It's Monday, June 22nd, the first full day of summer. The news is next.
12: Live from NPR News in Washington, I'm Korva Coleman. Vice President Vance has concluded the first round of high-level talks with Iranian officials in Switzerland. The mediators are Pakistan and Qatar. Officials from these two countries say technical teams from Iran and the U.S. will go on talking about the details of the preliminary agreement. NPR's Aya Batrawi has more.
13: Mediators say technical talks on Iran's nuclear program and U.S. sanctions are continuing through the week in Switzerland in order to reach a final deal within 60 days. They say the U.S. and Iran also agreed to create a, quote, deconfliction cell to ensure a ceasefire in Lebanon holds. This comes after high-level talks concluded in Switzerland in what mediators say was a, quote, positive and constructive atmosphere. Those talks almost didn't happen. Iran's delegation refused to meet Vance due to Israeli attacks on southern Lebanon. Iran then said it was closing the Strait of Hormuz, and President Trump threatened the U.S. could resume attacks on Iran. But by Sunday, the two sides were sitting down for talks, and there were no new attacks between Iran-backed Hezbollah and Israel in Lebanon. Aya Beltrawi, NPR News, Dubai.
12: There's been a change this morning in British politics. UK Prime Minister Keir Starmer says he is going to step down as head of his party, which means he'll quit being Prime Minister.
14: Every decision I've taken has been about putting the country I love first. That is why I will resign as leader of the Labour Party. I have spoken to His Majesty the King this morning to inform him of my decision.
12: Critics have battered Starmer over his decision to choose a friend of late sex offender Jeffrey Epstein as the UK ambassador to the United States and failure to deliver the change that British voters sought. Now, the former mayor of Greater Manchester, Andy Burnham, says he will seek leadership in the Labour Party in an effort to become the next UK Prime Minister. Burnham just won a special election to Parliament, making him eligible to run for the higher position. China has imposed restrictions on dozens of U.S. companies. That includes American companies that produce rare earths. NPR's Jennifer Pack reports China is retaliating for recent U.S. measures against Chinese firms.
13: 2 weeks ago, the Pentagon expanded a list that bars some Chinese companies from doing business with the U.S. military, saying the firms have links to the Chinese army. The list includes Chinese tech giants Alibaba, Baidu, and EV maker BYD, companies that have denied links to China's military. In response, China is placing 10 U.S. defense contractors, including drone makers and rare earth producers, on an export control list. It bans exporters from selling Chinese products that have dual-use purposes, meaning both military and non-military applications, to the sanctioned U.S. firms. 46 other American companies are also barred from participating in Chinese government procurement projects. Jennifer Pak, NPR News, Beijing.
12: This is NPR.
10: On WNYC, 70 and partly sunny at 4 minutes after 7. Good morning. I'm Michael Hill. An 18-year-old is in the hospital this morning after police shot him while allegedly trying to flee with a stolen car yesterday. The NYPD says they were tracking a silver Kia that had been reported stolen when several officers surrounded it on East Fordham Road in the Bronx. They say when they asked the driver to get out, he instead reversed, hitting several officers in the process. One officer jumped onto a parked car, they say, and opened fire, shooting the driver. The driver and the hurt police officers, they say, all went to hospitals in stable condition. Artificial intelligence companies are increasingly renting Manhattan office space in a trend that real estate experts say brings both companies, opportunities, and risks for the city. Suhail Tayyib is professor at NYU's Schack Institute of Real Estate. He says New York City is a popular location for artificial intelligence companies because it has a large pool of talent in universities and is home to many of the world's largest buyers of AI products.
15: For instance, if you're building legal AI or financial AI or advertising or even real estate, being closer to those people who are actually going to use your product still has significant value.
10: Tayyib says the high pay packages offered to AI executives could further drive up costs in the city. Cushman and Wakefield says artificial intelligence firms rented 1 million square feet of office space in the first quarter of this year, far, far outpacing last year. The neighborhood seeing the most activity is Midtown South, then followed by World Trade Center area and Chelsea. Lawmakers will hold a vigil in Central Park today to honor the teenage tourist who died when he fell out of a horse carriage last week. 18-year-old Ramanch Mahajan was visiting New York when, from India with his family. He was riding in a carriage near Tavern on the Green when the horse suddenly bolted, throwing Mahajan out. Councilmember Christopher Marti is organizing the vigil, which takes place at Cherry Hill Fountain at 11 o'clock this morning. The council member is sponsor of Rider's Law. That's legislation that would ban horse-drawn carriages in New York City. His office says the bill will be renamed Ramanch's Law in the victim's honor. His office added that a statement from Mahajan's family will be read at the vigil. Mahajan's death came about a week after a horse collapsed and died in Central Park after eating a toxic shrub. 70 with sunshine right now. First full day of summer. A flood watch this afternoon. We'll have to be careful. A high of 76.
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18: It's Morning Edition from NPR News. I'm Steve Inskeep.
19: And I'm Michelle Martin. Good morning. Negotiators from the U.S. and Iran say they have concluded an initial phase of discussions over the details of a peace agreement between the U.S. and Iran. Here's Vice President J.D. Vance before the talks began.
20: The question before us now is how much more can we accomplish together? Can we turn over a new leaf? Can we change relations in the Middle East?
1: permanently.
19: In a few minutes, we'll talk about the negotiations with the top Democrat on the House Armed Services Committee. But first, NPR senior national political correspondent Mara Liasson is with us to tell us more about the political stakes for Trump in this moment. Good morning, Mara.
21: Good morning.
19: How is this memorandum of understanding playing in the U.S. so far?
21: Well, Trump is struggling to sell it. He's getting criticism from both wings of his own party. There are some in the Make America Great Again MAGA base who are angry that he went to war in the first place. Many of them voted for him because he promised not to get involved in any more foreign wars. And they don't feel like the U.S. has achieved anything of value so far. Then there are conservative Iran hawks in the GOP who feel the deal is weak, that it doesn't do any better than a deal made by former President Barack Obama, which Trump has criticized bitterly. And they also say that Trump's stated goals in the war haven't been met. There's certainly been no unconditional surrender, no regime change. Iran gets hundreds of millions of dollars in unfrozen assets. And so far, there's nothing to stop Iran from enriching uranium or building a nuclear weapon.
19: Has Trump responded to this criticism? How is he taking this?
21: Well, he's not very happy about it. He called his critics stupid and bad people. He was particularly angry about a New York Times headline that he actually reposted on social media. The headline said, quote, "What changed after almost 4 months of war? Analysts say not much." And Trump went on to say that the Iranian Air Force is gone, its military is decimated, its leaders were killed. And all that is true, but it also appears that Iran took a beating, but the regime is still in place, arguably more hardline than the previous one. And Iran has been able to deploy a powerful new weapon they never used before, closing the Strait of Hormuz, and that's given them leverage over the world economy.
19: So why make a deal now? I mean, what is at stake for President Trump and his party?
21: The short answer is the U.S. economy. The economic pressure, once the Strait of Hormuz was closed and prices went up, seems to have pushed Trump to make this deal. And when he signed it last week in France, he said he didn't want to be like former President Herbert Hoover. Here's what he said.
22: So rather than possibly going into a depression, rather than having your favorite president be Herbert Hoover, I was always the one I didn't want to be.
21: So Trump is being very transparent. He doesn't want to be seen as responsible for inflation rising. He's basically telling the world and his opponents what his pain point is, which is $4 a gallon gasoline.
19: So just in the couple of minutes we have left here, Mara, what greeted Trump back in Washington when he returned from signing that tentative deal with Iran?
21: Well, one thing he found was the reflecting pool at the Lincoln Memorial was full of green, slimy algae and peeling blue paint. That happened maybe because the pool is now absorbing more sunlight and heat after Trump had its bottom painted dark blue. So you could see that green algae and peeling blue paint as a metaphor for Trump's troubles getting the world to follow his orders, or you could see it as just a temporary blip as he makes Washington, D.C. more beautiful.
19: At least in his eyes.
21: In his eyes.
19: That is NPR's Mara Liasson. Mara, thank you.
21: You're welcome.
1: We're with you live this morning. Vice President Vance has been talking with the media in Switzerland today. He is preparing to duck out of the talks there and leave them to experts to continue. And we're going to work this through with Representative Adam Smith of Washington State. He's the top Democrat on the House Armed Services Committee. Representative Smith, welcome back.
23: All right, thanks for having me on, Steve. I appreciate the chance.
1: I've been taking some notes as Vice President Vance has been speaking the last little bit. He said that they'd made a lot of great progress on setting up the process. The technical talks will continue over the weeks and days to come. But he then goes on to say, I can't stay here for 60 days. The period where they're supposed to work everything out. But he says we laid a good foundation for a successful deal. That is his analysis of what's happening. What do you make of that?
23: Well, I think it's really important that we end this war. I mean, it was a disastrous decision to go into it in the first place, you know, and certainly we can analyze that, but we are where we are. So the question is, what's the next best step? Does it make sense to keep trading bombing campaigns, to have Iran shutting down the Strait of Hormuz? No, it doesn't. We need to negotiate the best deal we can to get the strait back open and hopefully have something in place that enables us to deter Iran and the aggressive behavior that, you know, caused the conflict in the first place. But this really shows why the war and the idea that somehow military force was going to bend Iran to our will was a colossal mistake. And your previous report analyzed that. You know, now Iran knows they have the Strait of Hormuz as a major leverage point, and their regime is every little bit as hard line, and their nuclear weapons program has not gone away. So, but let's get to a better place. We need to stop this war. So I hope the negotiations can lead to that.
1: I want to ask about a phrase you said. You said the need was to set up some way to deter Iran from closing the Strait of Hormuz or doing whatever else they might want to do.
23: Yeah.
1: And I have a question about that. Over the weekend, the president continued to threaten Iran with various forms of destruction. But he has also said in recent days, as Mara told us, he said, I don't want to be Herbert Hoover. I don't want to have $4 gasoline. Can't do that again. When you admit that as president of the United States, do you lose all your leverage?
23: Yeah, well, you don't lose all of it. You certainly make it clear what you're not willing to do. And basically what he's not willing to do is what he did. It was just, you know, start the war and cause this chaos. But look, the incentive that remains for Iran is their economy is in shambles as well. And as hard line as their Iranian leadership is and how focused they are on sort of the revolution in power, they don't want their country to be, you know, an economic backwater either. So the threat going forward is that if this descends into another conflict of one kind or another, if we ramp up sanctions again, then Iran could pay a price. Look, this was always the leverage point we should have used instead of starting this war. You know, Iran had been substantially weakened. Hezbollah was weakened. Hamas was weakened. We had them in a very vulnerable place prior to the start of this war. But instead of pressing that advantage and negotiating the best possible deal, Trump entertained the fantasy that he could be the guy that would eliminate the Iranian regime and fundamentally remake the Middle East. And where have we heard that before? Hmm. We are not going to fundamentally remake the Middle East with the use of our military, a lesson we should have learned in the previous two decades. So hopefully we've learned it now and we can negotiate the best possible deal. But there's no question that this war in Iran was a major strategic blunder that's had huge negative implications for us and for the global economy.
1: Now, as you recall, of course, Congressman, back in 2015, the United States made a nuclear agreement with Iran. It included $1.7 billion for the Iranian government. It was effectively their own money that was being returned to them or released to them. There were lots of objections about that at the time. But I guess my point here that's relevant is the Iranians agreed to that. They agreed to limitations on their nuclear program. Critics said they weren't that valuable or that strict, but they did agree to limitations. And it was a relatively small payment. Now the United States is talking about somewhere finding them hundreds of billions of dollars if they perform properly, if they restrict their nuclear program properly. Do you think there's plausible room for a big agreement here?
23: Well, there's room for it, but I think it points out the fact that whatever we do now is going to be worse than the JCPOA. The JCPOA was working. Iran was adhering to it, and the inspectors were allowed in. And I think the other aspect of this, two things quickly. One, this is sort of Obama derangement syndrome. Because Obama negotiated the deal, every Republican thinks it has to be terrible. And look, as we move further and further towards this fact-free universe where my side is right and the other side is wrong no matter what, you make mistakes like this. You got to think through it. You know, sometimes your political opponent actually does something intelligent and you ought to acknowledge it instead of this knee-jerk partisan, the other side is always wrong. And I think that's what drove Trump to tear up the agreement. The other problem, of course, is Trump's not the only one who entertains the fantasy that somehow Iran can be eliminated. Benjamin Netanyahu entertains that fantasy too. He thinks he's going to be able to kill and vanquish all of his adversaries. Instead of making the peace deal that was there on the table prior to the start of this war, started that war, which of course kicked off the Lebanese war, and now Israel is trapped in this cycle of endless conflict. We're not going to eliminate Iran. We got to figure out a smart way to deter them. That's the bottom line.
1: I'm glad you bring up the idea of reflexive partisanship. We've seen a bit of a break from that in recent days because there are some Republicans, conservative Republicans, who really don't like this agreement, have a lot of questions about it, and are aware that there is a law that Congress has passed that would seem to require Congress to vote in some way, or at least give the opportunity for Congress to vote in some way on any nuclear agreement with Iran. A few days have passed. Are your Republicans who raised concerns still admitting they are concerned, and are they going to do anything about it?
23: Well, it's interesting because a couple of different layers. I mean, you do have a lot of Republicans, you know, who are just going along with it no matter what. But the other problem here is, of course, a lot of the people who are disagreeing with Trump are the hawks. They're the ones who think, no, we can, in fact, fundamentally break Iran and we should keep trying.
1: Oh, their objection is there should be more war.
23: Well, I think their objection was sort of less logical than that. It's like, no, we want more. We should get more. It's unacceptable that Iran is doing these things. I hear people say it's unacceptable. Okay, well, it's unacceptable. What are you going to do about it? Is there an option on the table to actually change that? And they kidded themselves into thinking that if we just bombed enough, that would have that effect, but it won't. So you have to figure, you have to manage the world as it is, not as you want it to be. And I think a lot of the hawks are still imagining that world where if we just apply enough pressure to Iran, they will break. Again, Iran is a major threat. We have to figure out how to deter them, but thinking we're going to eliminate them is a problem. So I think we shouldn't have got into the war in the first place, but now the people who say, well, let's just keep at it. I mean, what's the first rule of holes is when you're in one, stop digging. Mm. So I hope that's the lesson the Trump administration has learned.
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10: Coming up on 7:20 on this Monday morning, later on Morning Edition, the group stage of the World Cup continues this week. The U.S. has already won its group and qualified for the knockout stage. A few favorites have struggled, but some unexpected ones have shined. We'll get the latest this hour. Remember, it's a gridlock alert day in Manhattan because of the World Cup. Also adjusted schedules for NJ Transit because of the Norway-Senegal match at MetLife Stadium. Alternate side parking, the meters are in effect. 70 with some sunshine right now. We have a flood watch this afternoon. Chances of showers and maybe afternoon storms. A high near 76, strong winds, but heavy rainfall at times.

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1: 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I'm Michelle Martin.
2: And I'm Steve Inskeep. For almost 20 years now, I've been following the career of Mike Pence.
3: You know, Steve, we both hail from Indiana.
4: True.
2: He talked with NPR as a conservative House Republican, as vice president, and then as the former official who had refused President Trump's demand to help overturn the 2020 election. Pence's politics remained consistent while his party changed. Pence's latest book includes a critique of the second Trump administration and what he terms the populist right. His book, What Conservatives Believe, supports free trade and free markets while challenging Trump's tariffs and other interventions in the economy.
3: Well, from I think the very first instance when the new Trump administration announced that they were going to take shares in Nippon's purchase of U.S. steel, I was struck by the fact that Senator Elizabeth Warren said, and I quoted in my book, she said, "I think Donald Trump has come across an idea that I came up with years ago." But honestly, Steve, you know, the idea of government ownership of private enterprise was not her idea. That Karl Marx actually came up with that.
2: Are you also concerned about what might be described as political favoritism of companies? The Ellisons, who were close supporters of the president, have received regulatory approval to create a giant media conglomerate. We could go on and on with examples, but that's one. What do you think?
3: Steve, I think it's one of the lesser reported aspects of the tariff regime that's been imposed by the administration is the granting of waivers to large corporations of certain tariffs means that small business America, small business Indiana, largely gets left out of the equation.
2: And these are waivers for companies that are close to the president. Is that the connection you're making?
3: I don't think there's any question. Have access to the White House and are able to get some accommodation or consideration in that. You know, the foundation that I created, Advancing American Freedom, actually came up with a study about 6 months ago that in the first year of this administration, lobbying fees in Washington, D.C. had increased by tenfold. People that want to drain the swamp in Washington, D.C., there's maybe nothing more swampy than the battle over getting tariff waivers for big business. And I think you make a great point.
2: I want to ask about another aspect of your argument here. In listing what conservatives believe, you say conservatives believe that all men are created equal. Mm-hmm. Of course, you're quoting the Declaration of Independence, not very controversial. However, there is debate on the political right about the role and the future of men and women. When you say all men are created equal, do you include women?
3: Oh, of course, Steve. At our core, this nation will remember in just a few weeks the signing of the Declaration of Independence 250 years ago, that principle that throughout mankind, that all men and women are created equal, derived from the belief among our founders that we're endowed by our Creator with certain inalienable rights of life and liberty and the pursuit of happiness. And I just think as we celebrate the 250th anniversary, we do well to return to first principles.
2: There are some on the political right who have popularized the idea of one family, one vote. There's a man, there's a woman, there's children. The husband votes, the woman does not vote. You're smiling as I speak. What do you think of that idea?
3: Well, it's one person, one vote in this country, and people have bled and died for that principle. When it comes to the American family, there is a move among the populist right to expand government programs deep into the family to drive certain outcomes. I can tell you, as a father of three, the grandfather of five, what American families need is an application of the kind of principles that'll create higher wages, more opportunities, more jobs, and I'm confident the American family will thrive.
2: There's another thing I want to ask about, because you clearly admire Barry Goldwater. You write about him in the opening pages of the book. He was an antecedent to Ronald Reagan. And there is one part of Goldwater's record that would seem suddenly to be relevant again. He voted against the Civil Rights Act of 1964 as a senator. The civil rights legislation in the 1960s is now being rejudged or relitigated before the Supreme Court. We're changing the rules as we speak for redistricting. It will affect this fall's elections. Should conservatives stand for civil rights?
3: Well, I think one of the greatest legislative accomplishments of the last century was the Civil Rights Act of 1964. Barry Goldwater, in his famous book, Conscience of a Conservative, that inspired my new book, voted against it, opposed it. But to his undying credit, he regretted that. The Supreme Court recently said that race cannot be taken into account when drawing congressional district lines, recognizing that the civil rights protections flow to the individual and not to drive outcomes. I support the legal foundation under that decision. But I really do believe that ensuring that we as conservatives are articulating that vision of equality of opportunity goes to the very heart of our movement.
2: I'm thinking about that Supreme Court ruling, which had to do with another 1960s law, this 1965 Voting Rights Act,
3: right,
2: and the rules under which the federal government might mandate redistricting in a state that historically had districted black people out of power. And if I can summarize the court ruling, they're saying, actually, if you try to correct that, you're the racist. If you're creating a majority black district, you may be discriminating. And the legislature in this case is entirely free to do almost anything they want, so long as they say they were purely partisan. Is that really in line with the intent of the constitutional amendments underlying all this and in line with the 1965 Act?
3: Well, I think it's, if you understand that civil rights flow to the individual, my reading, and I haven't read the whole opinion, but my reading and my support for that decision is that the focus is on the individual and preserving the civil rights of individuals. And then allowing, I'm not a big fan of partisan gerrymandering, Steve, full disclosure, mm-hmm. but it's the system that we have, and just ensuring that race in no aspect plays a role in the partisan gerrymandering, I think is proper.
2: Mr. Vice President, thanks for coming by.
3: Thank you, Steve. Great to see you.
2: His new book is What Conservatives Believe. This is NPR News.
4: And this is WNYC in New York. Coming up on 7:30 and news headlines, you will want to hear about this. What Amtrak is urging the MTA to do when it comes to the Penn Station renovation. That's coming up on our news headlines in just a minute or two. Also coming up today on All of It, hear about some of the blockbuster movies coming to the big screen this summer. All of it at noon today on WNYC. Low 70s with some sunshine out. We are under a flood watch starting this afternoon.
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7: Live from NPR News in Washington, I'm Dave Mattingly. Vice President Vance says Iran has agreed to allow in inspectors with the International Atomic Energy Agency following a round of high-level talks in Geneva.
8: That is a major milestone for the American people and the first step in permanently denuclearizing or permanently ending a nuclear weapons program in Iran.
7: The vice president was speaking moments ago in Switzerland. There's been no comment from Iran. An explosion at a gas plant in Qatar last night injured dozens of people. At least 18 others are still missing there, as NPR's Aya Betraoui reports from Dubai.
9: The blast sounded across Qatar and could be heard as far as Bahrain. An AFP reporter in Qatar reported seeing flames illuminating the night sky some 12 miles from the blast site. The state-owned Qatar Energy said a, quote, operational incident occurred during the startup of operations at Ras Laffan, the world's largest complex for liquefied natural gas. The company says the explosion sparked a fire at the local gas supply facility. Qatar, which is among the world's biggest exporters of gas, had halted production in March following an Iranian missile attack during the war that severely damaged part of the Ras Laffan complex. The small Gulf state is now restarting its gas operations following an interim deal between the U.S. and Iran to reopen the Strait of Hormuz. Aya Boltraoui, NPR News, Dubai.
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4: WNYC in New York, 70 with some sunshine out. It's 7:32. Good morning. I'm Michael Hill. First full day of summer. Amtrak is urging the MTA to join as a fully involved partner in the federal government's plan to renovate Penn Station. Former New York City Transit head Andy Byford is now a special advisor to Amtrak. He sent a letter to MTA Chair Jenna Lieber this morning saying it's not too late to join the project. According to Byford's letter, both agencies spent months in the fall of last year negotiating an agreement to become partners on the project, but Byford says the MTA ultimately rejected the proposal. The Trump administration took over the project last year from the MTA and gave it to Amtrak. Last month, Amtrak selected a master developer to redesign Penn. Construction is expected to begin by the end of next year. The Trump administration is changing how it funds its largest homeless assistance program. WNYC's Karen Yee reports the changes could push hundreds of formerly homeless New Yorkers back into the street and into shelters.
10: Trump officials say they want to prioritize self-sufficiency, which they define as a person able to meet their basic needs without any sort of assistance. That's why they're upending the way government funds homeless prevention programs, moving away from permanent housing toward short-term housing and more treatment programs. The shift could cut money for about 2,800 New Yorkers who used to be chronically homeless and have a mental illness or substance abuse disorder. Supportive housing providers say this change will push the city backwards and undo years of progress to stabilize the most vulnerable New Yorkers.
4: The air quality is expected to be good today. The UV index is low most of the day, except for between noon and 1 o'clock. If you're outside right at noon, you might want to protect yourself from getting a lot of sun exposure. And taking a look at your commute this morning, delays on four trains both ways, plus downtown five, F and M trains. And remember, today's a gridlock alert day in Manhattan because of the World Cup. Also, adjusted New Jersey Transit service schedules throughout the day because of today's matchup between Norway and Senegal. Alternate side parking and the meters are in effect. We have a flood watch beginning this afternoon. 70 with some sunshine right now. Flood watch this afternoon. Chances of showers, maybe a thunderstorm afternoon. A high near 76. Strong winds and then high rainfall.
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2: It's Morning Edition from NPR News. I'm Steve Inskeep.
1: And I'm Michelle Martin. Good morning. A revolving door of seven prime ministers in just 10 years. That's the state of politics in the United Kingdom. The latest, Keir Starmer has just made this announcement.
11: I will resign as leader of the Labour Party. I have spoken to His Majesty the King this morning to inform him of my decision.
2: This means he eventually steps down as UK Prime Minister, though his party remains in power for the moment. His likely successor is Andy Burnham, the outgoing mayor of Manchester, England.
1: For more on how that transition happens and why, let's go to NPR's Lauren Freyer in London. Lauren, good morning.
12: Good morning, Michelle.
1: So why has Starmer resigned?
12: Yeah, he was elected 2 years ago with a landslide majority in parliament, and now he has the lowest approval ratings of any prime minister in UK history. Part of it is scandals you may have heard about, his decision to appoint Peter Mandelson, a friend of Jeffrey Epstein, as the UK ambassador to Washington. But part of it is Starmer's failure to connect with people and to deliver real change that he promised after 14 years of austerity under the previous Conservative Party rule, you know, improvements on cost of living and such. His own Labour Party lawmakers, his parliamentary party, began turning on him in recent weeks. And here's what he said from behind a lectern at 10 Downing Street moments ago, at some points his voice cracking and breaking with tears and emotion.
11: The question my party is asking now is whether I am best placed to lead us into the next general election. I have heard the answer of my parliamentary party to that question. And I accept that answer with good grace.
12: Starmer said he will stay on as a caretaker prime minister, and then nominations for his successor will open on the 9th of July. So it will be a summer of politics here.
1: Tell us about his likely successor.
12: Yeah, so Labour MPs seem to be coalescing around Andy Burnham. He's the popular outgoing mayor of Manchester, England. He was an MP in the past, a member of parliament, then returned home to Northern England to serve as mayor in his home region. He brought economic development to post-industrial Manchester as mayor. He won a special election to parliament last week. He's actually being sworn into parliament this afternoon, after which he will be eligible to challenge Starmer. He's seen more as sort of folksy, able to connect with voters in a way that Starmer did not, perhaps slightly to the left of Starmer, more likely to sort of robustly defend a welfare state. But he will face the same headwinds, you know, rising global energy prices, strained public finances. So in a way, this is a change in personality at the top rather than policy. You know, both Burnham and Starmer are from the same party with roughly the same politics.
1: But Burnham would be the seventh British prime minister in 10 years. Has that revolving door had an impact?
12: Yeah, I spoke this morning with a former political secretary to former Prime Minister Tony Blair. His name is John McTiernan. And he reminded me, actually, tomorrow is the 10th anniversary of the Brexit vote, when Britons voted to exit the European Union. Then Prime Minister David Cameron resigned the very next day. Brexit ultimately hurt the British economy, you know, triggered 10 years of political turmoil that we are still experiencing now.
1: That is. And here's Lauren Freyer in London. Lauren, thank you.
12: You're welcome.
2: On June 24th, it will be 4 years since the Supreme Court overturned Roe v. Wade, which had given women the right to abortion nationwide. Now we have new information on abortions from the Society of Family Planning. And what do you know? The number of abortions has gone up. There are nearly twice as many abortions occurring in the United States as before the ruling. Kate Wells is with our partner KFF Health News, and she's going to explain how this happened. Hi there, Kate.
13: Hey, Steve.
2: How could it be that the number of abortions would go up so dramatically at a time when something close to half the states have restricted access?
13: Yeah, well, the short answer is telehealth. It used to be that you could only get the abortion pill mifepristone by actually going to see a doctor in person. The FDA removed that restriction during the pandemic. And then in 2022, when Roe v. Wade fell, we saw this proliferation of these online and telehealth companies that will essentially mail you the pill to your home over state lines. Mm. And that has made it easier in places like Louisiana to get these abortion pills now than it was, you know, when Roe v. Wade was still the law of the land. That is obviously not the outcome that states like Texas and Louisiana wanted, and that's why we're seeing them sue over this access.
2: Oh, this is very interesting. Could those lawsuits put telehealth out of business?
13: Well, the telehealth companies don't really think so. And we kind of got a sense of why they feel very confident right now last month. I don't know if you remember, but Louisiana's lawsuit made it up to the Supreme Court. It's gotten the furthest. And during that fight, there was this weekend in May where it became effectively illegal to mail one of the two abortion pills, mifepristone. But it didn't actually change anything. The telehealth providers that I was talking to, they had a backup plan, which was just mail out the other abortion pill, misoprostol. I talked with Dr. Angel Foster. She's with the Massachusetts Medication Abortion Project. And she said during that weekend, they went to their patients who had already ordered these pills and said, we can give you a refund. We can wait to see if the legal landscape changes, or we can mail you just misoprostol. But she warned them, you know, if you have a medication abortion with just misoprostol, it can take longer, it can be more painful, it can even be slightly less effective.
14: And the vast majority of our patients wanted misoprostol only. They didn't care. Their response was, whatever can get to me fastest.
2: Meaning that in spite of all the restrictions, people are finding the opportunity to do what they want to do.
13: Right, because the way that people access abortion now has just fundamentally changed. You know, even if you can't mail mifepristone, telehealth providers will use misoprostol. If the telehealth providers in the U.S. get shut down, patients are already getting these medications from outside the U.S. People are still going to be able to get them.
2: How do abortion opponents feel about this reality that they've won in so many places and the number of abortions has almost doubled?
13: Yeah, they are frustrated, and they're especially frustrated with the Trump administration, which they expected would do more to crack down on this access to these pills by now. I talked with Christy Hamrick. She's with Students for Life of America. And she said, look, they appreciate a lot of the things the administration has done on this, like cutting Medicaid payments to Planned Parenthood. But she says they want to see more.
15: That doesn't get to the fact that the number one way in which babies die in the womb in America today is by chemical abortion pills.
13: You can just see very clearly where the battle lines are right now. This is about access to medication abortion over the internet. It's completely changed the game, and that is where this fight is going to be.
2: Kate Wells with our partner KFF Health News. Thanks so much.
13: You're welcome.
2: We're glad you're joining us on this Monday morning on Morning Edition. Morning Edition and StoryCorps marking America's 250th birthday with a new project, creating a time capsule of American stories featuring you. 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You can sign up for this experiment in human connection at connect250.org. 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
2: 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Good morning, I'm Michael Hill. Thank you for tuning in. 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
3: Elizabeth and the Catapult is an indie pop band led by Brooklyn singer-songwriter Elizabeth Zeman. She's a classically trained pianist and singer and a sometime guitarist clarinetist. 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This song, played live in our studio, is called 50-50. 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
1: But who's gonna love me anyhow?
2: Multiple subway delays, so check before you go. Adjusted NJ transit schedules, a gridlock alert day, all because of Norway versus Senegal in a match of the World Cup at MetLife Stadium. Alternate sign parking and the meters are in effect. 69 with clouds in Melville, 66 in Muncie, and 68 in Montclair with a flood watch kicking in this afternoon. It's in that zone. Chances of showers and maybe a thunderstorm after noon today. A high near 76. Strong winds, rain at a rate of 2 inches an hour. We are under a flood watch starting this afternoon. Right now, low 70s with sunshine. Let's be careful.

0: It's Morning Edition from NPR News. I'm Steve Inskeep.
1: And I'm Michelle Martin. Good morning. It's fairly common for people in prison to get homemade tattoos while serving their sentences. They create these contraband tattoos with makeshift equipment, which can lead to serious and even life-threatening infections. Now a program in Missouri is helping reduce illegal prison tattoos through a tattoo license program. It's one of the first of its kind nationwide. Rebecca Smith with member station KBIA has the story.
2: 5, 6...
3: Harlan Shaver has gotten a lot of tattoos while incarcerated.
2: 12, 13, 13 of them.
3: His black etched tattoos appear faint and hazy on the skin. Shaver says he's also done contraband tattooing while locked up. The illegal tattoos are done with makeshift tools and without proper sanitation.
2: Now with a program like this, don't even have to worry about getting in trouble doing it, and I can actually do something I love.
3: That program is the Missouri Department of Corrections Tattoo Apprenticeship Program, where inmates can earn their tattoo license while incarcerated. Deacon O'Connor is a licensed tattoo artist and the program instructor at Algoa Correctional Center outside Jefferson City, Missouri.
4: This program gives these guys to express their artistic creative freedom in a way that doesn't make them feel like criminals anymore.
3: O'Connor says he's currently working with his first three students, who will spend weeks learning proper sanitation and art history, as well as practicing on synthetic skins. Then they'll practice on one another, and when O'Connor thinks they're ready, their tattoo parlor will open to other inmates, who will pay for the time it takes the artist to do the tattoo, at a rate of $10 an hour.
4: Not everybody wants to work on coding or cars or construction. There's a lot of talent that come out of here.
3: Erica Williams runs the educational programs at Algoa, and says they've been working with other state agencies to ensure that the apprenticeship is equivalent to programs outside prisons. Each student will still have to log 300 training hours.
5: We've realized as a department how important it is that we are preparing our residents to do something productive when they get out the door.
3: The hope, she says, is that offering high-quality, safe color tattoos to inmates will cut down on contraband tattoos, which in turn reduces the risk of infection and bloodborne illness. Josh Gaines is a deputy program director at the Council of State Governments Justice Center. He's involved with the Reentry 2030 initiative, a multi-state effort to reduce recidivism and increase success for those leaving prison.
6: Vocational education programming alone, it's been found to reduce the odds of recidivism by 43% and has a 205% return on investment on average across states.
3: Back at Algoa, the three students are practicing their skills. Eric Higgins is busy tattooing a tiger's paw. He says he feels grateful and lucky to be in the apprenticeship program because it's preparing him for meaningful employment post-incarceration, and it's allowing him to feel, in his words, like more of a person again.
7: Everybody deserves a job, and, you know, a mistake shouldn't define a person.
3: If there's any concern about taxpayer dollars being used to train tattoo artists,

And this is WNYC in New York. Later on Morning Edition, Ukrainian soldiers and their partners marched in the Pride Parade in Kyiv yesterday. Many carry signs calling for the right to marry and have civil partnerships in the socially conservative country. We'll have more on that, plus remembrance of NPR journalist Elizabeth Arnold in just a few minutes. Low 70s with some sunshine now. We do have a flood watch that starts this afternoon, goes all the way till early tomorrow morning. Here's our forecast. Chances of showers and maybe a thunderstorm after noon today. A high of 76, gusting winds at 20 miles an hour. But the rain could be so heavy at times it could fall at like 2 inches an hour, which would lead to flash flooding and more. Let's be careful. This is WNYC.

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2: It's Morning Edition from NPR News. I'm Steve Inskeep.
3: And I'm Michelle Martin. Longtime Federal Reserve Chairman Alan Greenspan has died of complications from Parkinson's disease. He was 100 years old. Greenspan was the rare celebrity among central bankers, lionized for the long-running economic boom of the 1990s. His reputation was tarnished, however, by the global financial crisis, which struck a decade later. NPR's Scott Horsley reports.
4: Alan Greenspan was a talented jazz musician. As a young man, he played both clarinet and saxophone, and even studied at Juilliard. But it was economics that made him a rock star and a symbol of the widely shared prosperity at the end of the 20th century.
5: Only in God and Alan Greenspan we trust.
4: In the boom times, the 1990s, when it seemed every barber shop had a TV tuned to the stock market channel, ordinary Americans hung on Greenspan's every word. Never mind that the Fed chairman sometimes sounded as if he were speaking a foreign language.
6: Looking at the overall gross domestic price index from a macro point of view confirms the essential order of magnitude of the bias implied.
4: Greenspan liked to write speeches in the bathtub, and it was his listeners who were sometimes left feeling underwater. He deliberately garbled his syntax to avoid saying anything that might move financial markets. A notorious exception came in 1996, when Greenspan seemed to suggest that stock prices might be getting ahead of themselves.
6: How do we know when irrational exuberance has unduly escalated asset values?
4: The warning that exuberant investors might not be quite rational sent temporary shivers through global stock markets. But Greenspan's own stock continued to climb. He was married to NBC News anchor Andrea Mitchell, and the two made a somewhat unlikely power couple. Jay Leno once joked at a White House correspondents' dinner, they even outshined Bill and Hillary Clinton.
7: I want to say a special hello also to the wife of the most powerful man in the world, Andrea Mitchell. Andrea Mitchell, where are you? Andrea Mitchell, ladies and gentlemen.
4: Joking aside, Greenspan was considered a master of monetary policy. He led the Federal Reserve for almost two decades under four different presidents. Much of his tenure was marked by falling unemployment. And traditionally, when unemployment gets that low, central bankers raise interest rates to ward off inflation. But Princeton economist Alan Blinder says Greenspan broke with that tradition and kept interest rates relatively low.
8: He was willing to watch and wait as the unemployment rate drifted lower and lower and lower and lower, and we still had no inflation.
4: Greenspan's gamble paid off, and the economy kept booming for a decade. Although critics argue his easy money policies also helped to inflate the dot-com bubble and later fueled the subprime mortgage meltdown. Greenspan refused to use the Fed's regulatory powers to crack down on risky lending. His libertarian philosophy

0: philosophy was shaped in part by the novelist Ayn Rand.
1: Greenspan said that Ayn Rand put the moral foundation under capitalism for him.
0: Rand's biographer, Ann Heller, says Greenspan was part of the author's inner circle. He contributed to her book on capitalism. And when Greenspan joined the Ford administration, Rand attended his swearing-in ceremony. Greenspan believed bankers didn't need heavy-handed regulation because their own self-interest would prevent them from taking undue risks. Only after risky banking helped trigger the global financial crisis in 2008, 2 years after he left the Fed, would Greenspan sheepishly tell a congressional panel he'd been wrong.
2: I was shocked because I've been going for 40 years or more with very considerable evidence that it was working exceptionally well.
0: But the idea that bankers will sometimes take dangerous risks if they're allowed to should not have come as a surprise to Greenspan. Decades earlier, he'd played a bit part in the savings and loan crisis, which was a kind of dress rehearsal for the 2008 meltdown. As a private economist in the 1980s, Greenspan provided a testimonial for what he called seasoned and expert management at Lincoln Savings and Loan, hoping to ward off regulation. Lincoln later collapsed, costing taxpayers billions, and its boss, Charles Keating, went to prison for fraud. Self-interest, it seems, is not always enough to protect taxpayers and investors from the risky moves made by others. Economist Vincent Reinhardt says it took courage for Greenspan to acknowledge that, even if the lesson was a long time coming.
3: For Alan Greenspan to say, well, maybe markets don't always get it right, is a reflection on his entire career, not just his tenure at the Fed.
0: Ultimately, Greenspan will be remembered as both a maestro of monetary policy and a reluctant regulator. His legacy is shaped by the boom he fostered and by the bust he failed to prevent. Scott Horsley, NPR News, Washington.
4: Ukraine's capital, Kyiv, hosted a pride parade that included soldiers from Ukraine's war. NPR's Joanna Kakitsis reports.
5: The 31-year-old soldier marching in his first Pride parade wears thick sunglasses and a balaclava. Unfortunately, no one in my brigade knows about my orientation, he says, so I'm hiding my face. NPR is identifying him by his military call sign, Psycho, for security reasons. Next to him is Dmytro Kalinin, an IT worker whose boyfriend is on the front line. He says they were recently harassed while holding hands in public. He says, I do not feel safe in Ukraine right now. Hundreds of police blocked off streets for the Pride March. In a nearby counter demonstration, men in black stomp on rainbow flags. They shout slogans about Jesus, order, and the traditional family. Among them is far-right activist Dmytro Korchinsky. He tells a local reporter, we are for Ukraine, remaining a white Christian country. Back at the Kyiv Pride March, Gediminas Natvitskas, a European Union official here, insists this is not a majority view in Ukraine.
6: In the last years, Ukraine has shown big progress. LGBTI community is also contributing to the freedom of Ukraine. Many people in society recognize that.
5: A 2024 survey says 70% of Ukrainians believe the LGBTQ community should have the same rights as others. There were also protests when an update of the civil code did not include same-sex marriage and civil partnerships. Olena Shatsova is a veteran. She's here with her girlfriend and teenage daughter. My family does not count here, she says, and my joining the military did not change that. The Pride Parade is cut short by news of an incoming Russian drone.
4: It's Morning Edition from NPR News. I'm Steve Inskeep.
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13: Good morning. Officials in Lebanon say more than 240 children have been killed since the war began. Israel says its military uses precise targeting to avoid harming civilians, but doctors in Lebanon say that's not what they see.
14: The wounded kids that are coming to us, we see them coming in families of wounded, and they're all in residential homes.
13: I'm Michael Hill. It's Morning Edition from NPR and WNYC. UK Prime Minister Keir Starmer has stepped down. He announced it this morning. Vice President Vance is in Switzerland for more nuclear negotiations with Iran, but President Trump's new threats against Iran are complicating that. And High School Musical theater stars from across the country take the stage tonight on Broadway. It's Monday, June 22nd. The news is next.
15: Live from NPR News in Washington, I'm Korva Coleman. Vice President Vance says Iran has agreed to allow international nuclear inspectors to come into that country. Vance is in Switzerland, where he spoke last hour about the negotiations he led along with Iranian representatives.
16: Our teams working with the Iranians, the Qataris, and the Pakistanis made great progress yesterday. They will continue to work at the technical level with the teams here in Bürgenstock. And then those technical negotiations are going to continue over the weeks and days to come.
15: There's no official word yet from Iran about admitting international nuclear inspectors. The U.S. and Iran have agreed to set up working groups. One focuses on the war in Iran, and NPR's Greg Myrie says there's another point of agreement.
17: They've also established a line of communication to deal with issues surrounding the Strait of Hormuz, which is now supposed to reopen fully to shipping traffic. A U.S. official said there were robust discussions on Iran's nuclear program, though that issue is expected to be the most complicated and difficult to resolve. Greg Myrie, NPR News.
15: British Prime Minister Keir Starmer has resigned as head of the ruling Labour Party. That paves the way for the United Kingdom to get its seventh prime minister in about a decade. After winning a landslide majority 2 years ago, Starmer's approval ratings have slumped to a historic low, as NPR's Lauren Freyer reports from London.
18: At a lectern outside 10 Downing Street, Starmer resigned in a tearful speech, paying tribute
19: to my fantastic wife, Vic, who has been a rock by my side through good times and bad.
18: Polls show Starmer failed to connect with voters and deliver palpable change after budget cuts under the Conservatives. He'll stay on as caretaker until his centre-left Labour Party chooses a new prime minister. Nominations begin July 9th. The lead contender is Andy Burnham, the popular outgoing mayor of Manchester, England. Lauren Freyer, NPR News, London.
15: Longtime Federal Reserve Chairman Alan Greenspan has died, according to a statement from his wife, NBC News correspondent Andrea Mitchell. Greenspan was 100 years old. NPR's Scott Horsley reports Greenspan led the central bank for nearly two decades through some of the longest economic booms in U.S. history.
0: Greenspan was the rare celebrity among central bankers, featured not only in the business pages but on the cover of popular magazines. A word from Greenspan could move financial markets, an outcome he generally tried to avoid by speaking a nearly indecipherable dialect known as Fed speak. In the 1990s, Greenspan kept interest rates down even as unemployment fell to historically low levels, prolonging the economic expansion. A libertarian, Greenspan resisted calls for stricter bank regulation. Critics say that contributed to the financial meltdown in 2008, 2 years after Greenspan retired as leader of the central bank. Scott Horsley, NPR News, Washington.
15: This is NPR.
13: On WNYC, low 70s with sunshine at 4 minutes after 8. Good Monday morning, I'm Michael Hill. New York police say they shot an 18-year-old last night after he allegedly drove a stolen car at them. The NYPD says they were tracking a silver Kia that had been reported stolen over the weekend when several officers surrounded it on East Fordham Road in the Bronx. Daniel DiCastillo is the commanding officer of patrol for Manhattan and Bronx North. He says officers surrounded the Kia and told the driver to get out. The driver, they say, refused or reversed instead, knocking a sergeant over and forcing an officer to jump onto a parked car for safety.
16: With the sergeant on the ground in front of the Kia and multiple additional officers in close proximity to the car, the officer on top of the parked vehicle discharged his firearm at the driver.
13: The driver and several injured officers were all sent to the hospital in stable condition. Artificial intelligence companies are on an office leasing binge in Manhattan. Real estate company Cushman & Wakefield says AI firms leased 1 million square feet of office space in the first quarter of this year. That's more than what they leased in all of last year. Melanie O'Brien is the executive director of Tri-State Research for JLL. That's a global real estate services company. She says the technology is luring a wave of new workers to the city.
20: Someone who has highly specialized skills loves to come to New York because they could be employed by one of these AI companies, but they also could be headhunted by a big financial services firm because this talent gives them the optionality.
13: Last month, City Controller Mark Levine warned in a report that AI could mean economic growth for the city, but also carries risks, including that an AI boom could quickly go bust, resulting in mass layoffs. The 17th Annual Jimmy Awards are shining a spotlight on High School Musical Theater talent tonight. The 2026 ceremony will welcome 116 student nominees from 58 U.S. cities to showcase their talents on a Broadway stage. The nominees prepared by taking part in a 10-day theater intensive led by Broadway professionals. Actor and comedian Bowen Yang will host the event. It takes place at Broadway's Minskoff Theater at 7:30 tonight, live streaming on YouTube. Widespread subway delays. Check before you head out. 15-minute delays on the LIRR's Far Rockaway branch. And remember, today's a gridlock alert day in Manhattan because the World Cup adjusted NJ Transit schedule. So let's be careful out there. Alternate side parking and the meters are in effect. We have a flood watch starting this afternoon all the way till tomorrow morning. Low 70s with sunshine right now. Chances of showers and maybe a thunderstorm afternoon. A high of 76. Gusting winds. Heavy rainfall at times.
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4: It's Morning Edition from NPR News. I'm Steve Inskeep.
23: And I'm Michelle Martin. Good morning. The U.S. and Iran had a long first day of negotiations in Switzerland with the goal of permanently ending the war.
4: President Trump was not there, but was close to his phone and made bellicose remarks on social media that threatened to upend the talks just as they were starting. The two sides have agreed previously to a roadmap and have 60 days to resolve a host of issues.
23: For details, we're joined by NPR's Greg Myrie, who is in Tel Aviv. Greg, hello to you.
24: Hi, Michelle.
23: So they've given themselves 60 days. How did day one go?
24: Well, it was pretty rocky. Vice President J.D. Vance led the U.S. delegation in Switzerland, and he sounded an upbeat note. But President Trump threatened in social media posts and in interviews to again attack Iran. At one point, the Iranian media said the country's delegation was walking out because of Trump's comments, though that didn't actually happen. The talks lasted into the early hours of Monday. The two countries mediating the talks, Pakistan and Qatar, put out a statement saying there was encouraging progress, and the U.S. and Iran have agreed to a roadmap. This includes a working group on the war in Lebanon, which will clearly be a key part of these talks. They also set up a line of communication to deal with the Strait of Hormuz, and lower-level working groups are now set to continue meetings all week.
23: Okay, I'm going to ask you about all these things. I'll take them one by one. First, what is happening with the war in Lebanon?
24: You know, yesterday was a good day. UN peacekeepers said they did not record shooting by either side Sunday, the first such day since the fighting erupted on March 2nd. It's now midday here today, and so far it remains quiet. But it's still very combustible. Iran's foreign minister, Abbas Araghchi, said the first real test of this peace effort is the Lebanon war. There was very heavy fighting Friday and Saturday. Israeli troops remain miles inside southern Lebanon. The Israeli Israeli leader Benjamin Netanyahu says Israel will keep troops there for as long as it takes, he says, to protect northern Israel. Hezbollah is also defiant, saying the war will not be settled until Israeli troops leave Lebanon.
23: Okay, let's turn to the Strait of Hormuz. Is oil still flowing today?
24: Yeah, Michelle, it's a hard one. It's kind of unclear at the moment. Iran said over the weekend it was closing the strait because of the fighting in Lebanon, but that was before the fighting died down in the last day and a half. Now, U.S. Central Command says the strait remains open. Quote, Iran does not control the Strait of Hormuz. Traffic continues to flow. Now, according to groups monitoring shipping traffic, dozens of ships passed through the strait Saturday. This was one of the busiest days, maybe the busiest day since the waterway was closed nearly 4 months ago. But the traffic slowed down sharply on Sunday. We're keeping watch today, trying to see what's happening.
23: And of course, the big issue remains Iran's nuclear program. Was there any movement on that front?
24: So a U.S. diplomat who's not authorized to speak publicly said there were, quote, robust discussions on all elements of the nuclear deal. Now, the statement by the Pakistan and Qatar mediators mentioned the nuclear issue as one of several discussed, but gave no details. It seems the immediate focus is these urgent questions like the war in Lebanon and the Strait of Hormuz. The U.S. certainly expects to address Iran's nuclear program in depth and once a deal, but it may not be the top of the agenda right now.
23: Interesting, since that was the stated reason for starting all this. So that is NPR's Greg Myrie in Tel Aviv. Greg, thank you.
24: Sure thing, Michelle.
4: We've heard plenty of debate in the United States over the U.S. agreement with Iran. Vice President Vance has defended the agreement in many interviews. Some Republicans have cast it as a surrender, even if they originally supported the war. Some Democrats have said it's a terrible deal, yet still better than Trump's war. Now we'll sample opinions from Israel and Iran. We reached two Iranians, both of whom asked us not to use their full names out of fear of retribution. V is in his 30s and lives in Tehran.
1: I think a lot of people here are just relieved. Most people are just so fed up with this uncertainty for the past year that they just hope that the final agreement is reached and life gets back to normal.
4: While he welcomes an end to the fighting, he says many others are skeptical that it will last.
1: People on both sides of the spectrum still believe that this is a trap and the U.S. is going to buy some time and maybe find another excuse after the World Cup or after the midterm elections in the U.S. and start bombing Iran again.
23: So that's a voice from Tehran. Mehraz is in the northern city of Ghazvin. He is a writer in his 40s.
2: Majority of Iranian people expected the collapse of the regime. Right now, they are deeply disappointed.
23: Mehraz is pessimistic that life will improve for the Iranian people.
2: The United States has often followed a similar pattern with its adversaries. Sometimes after a change of administration, the same cycle tends to repeat itself. Negotiations, agreements, sanctions, threats of war, or even war.
23: Which is why Mehraz says he is indifferent to the peace talks.
2: It doesn't really matter to me whether an agreement is reached or not, because our opinions mean nothing to this brutal regime.
4: That's how some Iranians are feeling about peace talks between the U.S. and Iran. Now we have a voice from Israel, where we have reached Alon Pincus. He is a former Israeli diplomat who advised two former Israeli prime ministers and four foreign ministers. Ambassador, welcome.
3: Thank you. Good to be with you, Steve.
4: So I'm looking at numbers from this poll released by the Hebrew University of Jerusalem. And the top line is that 92% of Israelis believe that Iran won the war. I'm thinking about the old joke about the impossibility of getting any Israelis to agree about anything. 92% have the same opinion that you lost the war?
3: Yeah, but they each come, I would imagine, from a different angle. And they each have, and they each have three angles to explain why they reached that unity or unison. Yeah, but that's not the only interesting number. 72.5% of Israelis do not believe Netanyahu when he boasts about the achievements of the war. And 85%, roughly, I think it was 85, I recall from memory, you probably have the poll numbers ahead of in front of you.
0: Mm-hmm.
3: 85% think that no significant gains have been made. And so 92 is not that far away.
4: 92% feel that Israel yep. lost. Did people feel that way, though, I don't know, a month ago when the
3: no.
4: people felt that they'd won before the peace negotiations is what you're telling me.
3: Well, exactly. You just nailed it in terms of the timeline. When this war began and there was all this bravado about, you know, these monumental, heroic, glorious military achievements that both Israel and the U.S. Bragged about, Israelis were certain that this is going to be a decisive victory. And the weeks went by, and it was less of a decisive victory. On April 8th, President Trump announces a ceasefire that was then extended every 2 or 3 weeks.
0: Mm-hmm.
3: But then, you know, news is leaked, and bits of information about a MOU, a memorandum of understanding, being formed. And all of a sudden, Israelis felt that Trump is trying to cut his losses, that Trump is unhappy with how the war has developed, that Trump feels that he was perhaps manipulated or misled or wronged by Mr. Netanyahu when he made all these assurances about the quick and decisive victory.
0: Hmm.
3: And they started questioning whether this war achieved anything, given the superiority that the U.S. and Israel had militarily. The fact that Iran attacked the Arab Gulf states, the fact that Iran shut down the Strait of Hormuz, even for people who are not geopoliticians or grand strategists, when they walk into the supermarket or sit in a cafe, they sensed that viscerally, they sensed it, that the war is not being as successful as it is branded. And at that point, they stopped believing what Trump and Netanyahu were saying, but more importantly, Steve, they began to understand, again, instinctively or intuitively, that Iran may emerge victorious.
4: Well, are there Israelis then among those 92% who are unhappy with the outcome because they wanted the war to continue?
3: Absolutely. Absolutely. By the way, there's a mirror image here of hardcore Trump supporters who can't reconcile why he went into a war in the Middle East, why he engaged in a war after promising not to engage in forever wars. And so they're blaming an outside agent. They're blaming Netanyahu for dragging him into the war. And then comes the mirror image. Netanyahu supporters were saying, how could this have happened with all this military superiority and dominance? So they're blaming Trump for not going all the way. And you see this, but both sides seem to agree, I mean, both on the Israeli side and the American side, that in terms of what's been set as the grand objectives, regime change, you know, the missile program and the nuclear program being destroyed, et cetera, that the war has been a major debacle.
4: What are the political implications of this with the elections coming up in Israel in October or by October?
3: I think they will be huge because Prime Minister Netanyahu is carrying the burden of three major colossal failures. The October 7, 2023 Hamas attack under his watch, the worst catastrophe in Israel's history. Then this impasse leading nowhere in Lebanon, and most pertinently for our conversation, a war in Iran that should have been prosecuted along, you know, along different lines that Israelis have been told. So I think this, in a major way, adversely impacts his chances in an election.
4: Alon Pincus is a former Israeli diplomat. Thanks so much.
3: Thank you, Steve.

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1: And this is WNYC in New York. Coming up on 8:20 on this Monday morning, and then later on Morning Edition, President Trump says the peeling and algae-plagued reflecting pool on the National Mall will be drained again. He says, without evidence, vandals damaged it, not his rushed and expensive no-bid renovation. More on that in about 15 minutes, and then stay tuned for the BBC NewsHour at 9 on WNYC, the latest in Britain politics with Keir Starmer stepping and planning to step aside.
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0: Low 70s with some sunshine right now. First full day of summer. A flood watch this afternoon all the way till tomorrow morning. We have chances of showers and thunderstorm after noon today. A high in the mid-70s. Wind gusting to 20 miles an hour. The rainfall could be heavy at times, as heavy as 2 inches an hour. That increases the threat there for flash flooding and other flooding, so we must be careful. And then tomorrow, a 50-50 chance of showers by mid-afternoon, partly sunny and a high near 80 degrees. 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And in your alternate side parking, the meters are in effect.
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2: 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I'm Michelle Martin.
3: And I'm Steve Inskeep. Blood tests currently in development may be about to transform cancer care and cancer survival. The Food and Drug Administration is evaluating a multi-cancer detection test as a breakthrough device and could approve it later this year. NPR's Yuki Noguchi reports.
4: In the U.S. today, it's common to screen for 5 cancers, breast, colon, cervical, prostate, and lung, each requiring its own scan or exam. Compare that to Galleri, a test the FDA is investigating as a promising technology. It can detect the presence of trace remnants of malignant cells for 50 cancers from a single vial of blood. Megan Hall is vice president of medical affairs for the company Grail, Galleri's maker.
5: It's a real fundamental shift in how we think about cancer screening. Instead of screening for individual cancers, we can now screen an individual for multiple cancers simultaneously.
4: Hall says if approved around year's end, as anticipated, Medicare will reimburse its cost, which at retail is $950. So what does that mean for people who fear cancer or live with it? This month, the Journal of Clinical Oncology released research tracking the impact of Galleri's tests in real-life populations. Annual blood tests administered to 142,000 patients in the UK through the National Health Service initially turned up many late-stage cancers. But over time, as the tests caught more disease earlier, incidence of advanced cases declined.
5: In the third year alone, we saw a 26% reduction in stage 4 cancers, pancreatic cancer, liver cancer, lung cancer, gastric cancer, and a handful of others.
4: Oncologist Arif Kamal says Grail is one of hundreds of companies pursuing the promise of blood tests, competing over levels of accuracy and reliability. Kamal is chief patient officer at the American Cancer Society. He says the simplicity of such tests could make routine screening easier and more accessible.
6: The technology base is all there. I think right now what's happening is just updates and guidelines and practice and evidence to kind of implement that into real world settings.
4: Similar technology has already changed the way UCLA lung cancer specialist Jonathan Goldman treats patients. Tests can not only identify presence of cancer, but its specific genetic type, allowing for more effective, targeted treatment.
7: Blood-based testing has become central to the way that we think about lung cancer and other cancers because the systems have become so sensitive.
4: Goldman hopes the technology may one day be sensitive enough to even prevent cancer.
7: It's possible that at some point our blood testing could become so sensitive that you could find that very small number of cells that would be at risk for causing cancer recurrence years later.
4: Indeed, Grail's Megan Hall says the test shows probability of cancer and isn't a diagnosis. But fragments of DNA found in blood can narrow down a tumor's likely source.
5: That cancer signal origin prediction is a really important feature of the technology because it directs your physician on where to go look to confirm the presence or absence of that cancer.
4: And, she says, catching disease at stage 3 versus stage 4 has never been more significant for survival.
5: The treatment landscape has evolved so much over the past 5 to 10 years even that there are now a lot of treatments even for stage 3 cancer that offer curative intent options. And that's a really big deal.
4: Yuki Noguchi, NPR News.
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2: After nearly 4 years away from competition, a tennis great is back. And Serena Williams is back with a bang. That's Williams winning a doubles match at the HSBC Championships in London earlier this month alongside Victoria Mboko.
3: Reporters naturally asked what it's like coming back to the courts at age 44.
9: It's riding a bike up a hill, but enjoying the ride.
3: I love the little subtlety there. It's like riding a bike, so you don't forget, but it now feels like you're riding it uphill. Anyway, the ride continues at Wimbledon. She has a wild card entry to play doubles with her sister Venus Williams and another for the singles.
2: Okay, so let's say you're not a superstar athlete. Are there still the benefits of revisiting your playing past? Judy Van Rault is a sports psychologist based in Arizona.
10: Returning to sport is fun, and as an adult, you don't often get the chance to play. You know, a lot of work and parenting and life and all kinds of other things.
3: And Van Rault has some advice for getting the most out of it, like try not to make comparisons to the younger you. Instead, set new goals.
10: It's not always about winning and losing. It might be about improvement or coming into the net sometimes and hitting a volley or learning a new kind of spin that you weren't able to master before.
2: Van Rault also believes reviving the past can help the future.
10: The ability to come back, to try again, to pick something up, that's a really great personal strength that could apply to your relationships. It could apply to work where something that was hard might be easier next time around.
3: That is Amelia Wilson's experience. She writes a newsletter called Happy on Purpose.
11: I began playing tennis at around 12 years old in Brisbane, Australia. And I hated the feeling that people were watching me, especially if I wasn't playing well. It crippled my confidence.
3: She quit after high school.
2: Fast forward, Wilson was in her mid-30s and living in New York as a mother of two when a friend suggested they take tennis lessons together.
11: And as soon as I set foot back on the court, I remembered how much I loved it. I remembered that I'd actually been pretty good at it.
3: And she now sees an opportunity to grow.
11: Being on a tennis court and feeling like you're outmatched is an uncomfortable situation, as is entering a tournament. Those uncomfortable situations and forcing myself into them has been incredibly helpful for my confidence.
3: And she's confident enough to write about it in a new newsletter all about tennis. This is NPR News.
0: And this is WNYC. Coming up at 8:30, and news headlines in just a minute. Coming up on All of It, hear about some of the blockbuster movies coming to the big screen this summer. All of it at noon today, right here on WNYC. Low 70s with some sunshine. Flood watch kicking in this afternoon, all the way till tomorrow morning. Let's be careful.
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14: Live from NPR News in Washington, I'm Dave Mattingly. Vice President Vance says great progress has been made between the U.S. and Iran following a round of high-level talks in Switzerland. Speaking afterwards in Geneva, Vance said Iran has agreed to a roadmap for a final deal within 60 days, focusing largely on Iran's nuclear program. The vice president also says Iran has agreed to allow in inspectors from the International Atomic Energy Agency. The ranking Democrat on the House Armed Services Committee, Congressman Adam Smith of Washington State, says negotiations should have been President Trump's priority from the start.
15: Iran had been substantially weakened. Hezbollah was weakened. Hamas was weakened. We had them in a very vulnerable place prior to the start of this war. But instead of pressing that advantage and negotiating the best possible deal, Trump entertained the fantasy that he could be the guy that would eliminate the Iranian regime and fundamentally remake the Middle East.
14: He was speaking to NPR's Morning Edition. Low-level technical talks are expected to continue this week in Geneva between the U.S. and Iran. The former chair of the Federal Reserve, Alan Greenspan, has died at the age of 100. His family says Greenspan died at home this morning of complications from Parkinson's disease. He led the central bank for nearly 19 years. This is NPR News from Washington.
0: On WNYC in New York, low 70s with some sunshine. It's 8:32. Good morning. I'm Michael Hill. Amtrak is urging the MTA to join as a fully involved partner in the federal government's plan to renovate Penn Station. Former New York City Transit head Andy Byford is now a special advisor to Amtrak. He sent a letter to MTA Chair General Lieber this morning saying it's not too late to join the project. According to Byford's letter, both agencies spent months in the fall of last year negotiating an agreement to become partners on this project, but Byford says the MTA ultimately rejected the plan. The Trump administration took over the project last year from the MTA and gave it to Amtrak. Last month, Amtrak selected a master developer to redesign Penn. Construction expected to begin next year. New York City could lose as many as 2,800 supportive housing units that help formerly homeless New Yorkers afford a place to live. The Trump administration says it's overhauling how it allocates money for the nation's largest homeless assistance program. Officials say they want to move away from long-term housing to focus on short-term housing and treatment as part of the government's push to encourage self-sufficiency without public assistance. Rebecca Zangjin is with the Supportive Housing Network of New York. She says that's not realistic.
16: When a full-time minimum wage job cannot afford you a median rent apartment where you live, the expectation that people can live without any government assistance is unreasonable.
0: Most of the New Yorkers at risk were homeless for at least a year and have a mental illness or substance abuse disorder. Police have identified the man who fell to his death at a Madison Square Garden rock concert over the weekend. The NYPD says 51-year-old Paul Cooker of Connecticut fell from an elevated position inside the garden at a concert for the band Goose. He died of his injuries at a nearby hospital. The circumstances of his fall are still unclear and under investigation, but police say they don't suspect any criminality. The band Goose performed at Central Park the next day and held a moment of silence for Cooker and his family. Widespread subway delays. Check before you go. LIRR has scattered 15-minute delays on multiple lines. And remember, today's a gridlock alert day in Manhattan because the World Cup also adjusted schedule for NJ Transit because of the Norway and Senegal match at MetLife. Alternate side parking and the meters are in effect. Flash flood watch today. Low 70s with sunshine out, but we could be in for a lot of rainfall.
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2: It's Morning Edition from NPR News. I'm Michelle Martin. Good morning. In Lebanon, children have paid a heavy price in the war with Israel. Lebanon's health ministry says at least 247 children have been killed and more than 1,000 wounded since Israeli airstrikes began in March. NPR's Jane Araf and Jawad Rizkala spoke with a surgeon treating war-wounded children. And here's a warning. This story contains audio of an injured child in distress.
17: Dr. Hassan Abu Sitta is trying to soothe his young patient. Annabelle is 12, and she's been in hospital since she was wounded in an Israeli airstrike in April. She was hit by shrapnel near her home in southern Lebanon. The impact fractured her leg and ripped off soft tissue and nerves. She's had one operation already. Now she's not just in pain. She's so terrified that Dr. Abusita arranges for sedation so he can remove the dressing.
18: Quite traumatized. I need to take the back sponge off.
17: Annabella is with her mother, Sabrine, who asked NPR not to use their last names so they could freely discuss the impact of her injuries and treatment. Amid the sound of a vacuum dressing machine, her mother, a school teacher, encourages the girl to tell us what happened.
19: I was sitting on the bed. My dad came and told me that he wants to take me to the grocery.
17: Oh, the grocery store. Okay.
19: Mm-hmm. Then I wear my clothes and went with him.
17: They walked down the stairs and... everything went black and you found yourself on the ground.
19: Yeah.
17: Her mother is wearing a neck brace. The blast sent a door flying into her. The family was displaced. The airstrike hit half an hour before the announcement of a ceasefire on April 16th between Israel and Iran-backed Hezbollah.
20: Before we were... packaging our things, our bags, waiting for 7 o'clock to the news to go back.
17: Dr. Abusita, who's Palestinian-British, treated hundreds of children wounded in the war in Gaza. Israel bars him from going back there. Here, he says he sees some of the same patterns, including airstrikes on homes.
21: The wounded kids that are coming to us, we see them coming in families of wounded. And they're all in residential homes.
17: Israel says it uses precise targeting and takes care to avoid civilian casualties. But it does not explain why its strikes have killed and injured so many children. Dr. Abusita says the Israeli killings of first responders in Lebanon, more than 125 of them so far, has also lessened the chances of wounded children surviving.
21: We know there are kids who've died being stuck in small hospitals that couldn't treat them and couldn't be moved.
17: He says all the injured children he treats are traumatized.
21: Because home is the safest place. And so that whole worldview of safety has been shattered.
17: War-wounded children with injuries far beyond physical. Jane Araf, NPR News.

0: President Trump says the reflecting pool at the Lincoln Memorial will be drained again. That's after its waters turned green with algae and pieces of its new coating peeled off in chunks. Trump accused vandals of damaging the pool, but experts point to the recent renovations as the more likely source of the problems. NPR's Rachel Treisman has been spending lots of time at the reflecting pool seeing all this play out, and she's with us now to tell us what she's been seeing. Rachel, good morning.
1: Good morning.
0: It seems like something new is happening with that reflecting pool every day. Where do things stand right now?
1: Right. Trump said on social media over the weekend that multiple people have been arrested for vandalizing the pool. Now, remember, the administration just spent more than $14 million to have it painted a darker blue. And it was just refilled earlier this month and then quickly turned green because of algae. On top of that, in the last few days, people noticed chunks of that blue coating drifting to the surface. So Trump says he met with contractors on Saturday and they will probably have to, quote, drain much of the water for repairs.
0: Well, let me go back to these allegations about vandalism. There were arrests made. What do we know about that?
1: Truly not much. A Trump administration official with knowledge of the situation said that as of Saturday night, five people were arrested for vandalism. That official was not authorized to share details publicly. We also asked the U.S. Park Police and Department of the Interior for specifics, but haven't heard back. U.S. Attorney for D.C. Jeanine Pirro told Fox News on Sunday that vandals will face consequences.
2: There are several citations that have been handed out to individuals, and these are cases that will be prosecuted to the full extent.
1: One of those arrested is David Hearn. He's a Maryland resident and former U.S. Olympian. He was charged on Friday with destroying government property. But Hearn says he didn't do anything wrong. He says he got curious and just reached into the pool to touch one of the blue pieces that was already floating there.
0: Okay, so let's talk about this new coating, this expensive new coating. Why is it already starting to peel?
1: That's what I asked Steve Goodale, known online as Swimming Pool Steve. And he says there could be a bunch of contributing factors.
3: You have to consider environmental conditions and humidity and dust and contamination from other products that you're using.
1: Trump said on Truth Social that vandals had sliced a 250-foot gash in the pool's facade and poured corrosive chemicals in the water. But Goodale says that claim raises more questions than answers because of the strength of the coating that was applied to the pool.
3: Something that you would have to work pretty hard at, I think, to cause damage to it. If it's securely bonded to the substrate, that stuff is darn near impenetrable.
1: Another potential culprit is the hydrogen peroxide that Park Service workers poured into the pool last week. That was part of their efforts to kill the algae. Goodale says it's possible that those chemicals disrupted the bond layer between the surface and the coating, but it's hard to say without more data.
0: So if President Trump is saying the pool may have to be drained again, does that mean the algae could return?
1: Yeah, according to the experts I talked to, algae has caused problems in the reflecting pool over the years and very likely could again. The pool is, in general, a great environment for algae growth. It's shallow, it's stagnant, and it's in direct sunlight. And now that it's been painted an even darker color, it will absorb more sunlight. Goodale is hoping to see more precautions taken this time around. So, for example, flushing the pipes before turning the water back on. And of course, there's plenty of incentive for this administration to want the pool looking clean and blue as soon as possible, especially with July 4th less than 2 weeks away.
0: That is NPR's Rachel Treisman. Rachel, thank you.
1: Thank you.
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5: It's Morning Edition on WNYC. I'm Michael Hill. The biggest night in theater is almost here. Well, at least if you're a teenage theater kid, it is. 116 young performers from across the nation will gather in New York City tonight for the National High School Musical Theater Awards, more popularly known as the Jimmy Awards. But for some nominees, that trip to New York isn't all that long. Several of the young actors hail from the New York City region. Dara Hellinan is a student at Darien High School in Connecticut. Delia Carneri comes to the awards from Conrad High School, also in Connecticut. And Emerson Hunt is a student at the Professional Performing Arts School right here in New York City. All three are nominated for the Jimmys this year, and they join us now. Dara, Delia, Emerson, welcome to Morning Edition.
6: Hello, good morning.
7: Hi. Thank you.
5: How does it feel to be so close to the main event?
6: So exciting.
8: It's pretty surreal.
6: Thrilled. Yeah.
5: Now I want to talk to each of you about the roles that got you nominated for a Jimmy Award. Dara, let's start with you. You played Percy Jackson in The Lightning Thief, based on the book about teens that are half Greek gods. Here's a little taste of your performance for our listeners.

0: Dara, what did this show in particular teach you about theater?
1: I mean, it taught me that I think that literally everything coming together is probably the most important part about a show like this. I mean, this show is nothing like I've ever done before. It's everything that I think I've ever wanted to do with theater, especially with the fact that like the amount of like things in the crew, as well as like what we were able to do, was just, it was such an incredible experience. Like, we were able to do stage combat. We were flying tarps from the ceilings to like represent water. And like, it was just such an amazing experience, and it taught me how connected literally everything is in theater. And it was just such an amazing experience.
0: Delia, on to you. Your Jimmy nomination is for your performance as Reno Sweeney in Anything Goes. Here you are singing one of Reno's iconic songs, Blow Gabriel Blow.

0: This is the kind of part big Broadway names like Patti LuPone and Sutton Foster have played before. Wow, Delia, what was your approach to playing such an iconic part? You sound terrific.
1: Thank you. I mean, honestly, it was the hardest role I've ever played. And, you know, it took a lot of hard work. I actually, I bought a treadmill off of Facebook Marketplace so that I could practice singing and running at the same time. So the dances would be easier for me. But I think it just taught me, you know, when you really put your all into something, the hard work pays off.
0: Now, Emerson, you played Beverly Bass, the real-life airline pilot at the heart of the show, Come From Away.
1: Yes.

0: Wow. Did playing a role inspired by a real person influence your approach to this part, Emerson?
1: Yeah, I mean, Beverly, she's such a beautiful human. And because this show obviously is about real events, it was really cool to kind of dive into how much research you can get on a character you're playing. And it was really cool to kind of take a character that is real and apply things that our real life and how she was in real life, but then also kind of take your own approach to it and connect things to what I've experienced. So it was really, really fun and interesting to just kind of tune into things that us as teenagers can relate to and relate them to people that have had years and experiences like that.
0: Yeah, it sounds like it. Now, I want to hear from each of you on this. There are kids coming from the other side of the country to be a part of the Jimmys. This might be some kids' first time anywhere close to Broadway. How do each of you think living in or near New York City has shaped or changed your relationship to performing?
2: I can start. I think that it just gives you such an amazing access to so many different things. I mean, some of my favorite experiences have been being able to just take the train any day to be able to just come into New York and go see a show. And it also just gives you access to so many different experiences and different ways of seeing other people perform because you have things like Broadway, you have off-Broadway, you have local shows, and they're all so close. And so it's just an incredible access.
0: How about you, Delia?
3: I mean, it's just so nice being able to, like Dara was saying, like I come to the city with my friends all the time. We come and see shows, we take dance classes. I mean, it just makes New York City feel like something that's actually in reach. You know, I feel like for so many people, it's like, oh, I hope I get to live there one day. But for us, you know, we're lucky. We get to come to New York City and see the sights and see the people. And I just feel like it's just all so much more accessible to us.
0: How about you, Emerson?
1: Yeah, I mean, to go off of that, I think that I actually live in Manhattan and my school is located in Times Square. And I also think being in the heart of Broadway, it's so accessible to like people that have a lot of training. Like some of my mentors that are at my school have had lots of credits on Broadway and lots of experience. And I just think it's so awesome to be in a place that's not only so accessible to things like that, but is so inspiring because almost everyone here is, you know, doing what I love and what is my passion, and that makes me want to do what I

0: Ilya Emerson, it was a pleasure to have you on Morning Edition and to speak with you. As they say in the industry, break a leg.
1: Thank you
2: so much.
1: Thank you so much for having us.
3: Yes, thank you.
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0: Marketplace Morning Report is coming up next, and then in 10 minutes at 9 o'clock, it's the BBC News Hour on WNYC. Let's check in with London and see what they're working on. Hello, London.
5: Morning, WNYC. I'm Regina Vaidyanathan, host of BBC News Hour in Westminster. After weeks of pressure, Britain's Prime Minister Keir Starmer says he'll step down after the summer, but who will replace him? We'll have the latest on BBC News Hour at 9 on WNYC.
0: Low 70s right now with some sunshine out there on our way to a warm day, but it's going to be one with a flash flood advisory starting this afternoon going all the way till tomorrow morning. The threat of rain is real and flooding is real as well. We will need to be careful. This is WNYC in New York. It's 8:52.

0: Alan Greenspan has died. He led the Federal Reserve for almost two decades and had a signature way of communicating.
1: How do we know when irrational exuberance has unduly escalated asset values?
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0: NBC News first reported the death of former Federal Reserve Chair Alan Greenspan, publishing a statement from his wife, NBC correspondent Andrea Mitchell. Marketplace's Nancy Marshall-Genzer has this remembrance.
3: Alan Greenspan served as chair of the Federal Reserve for almost two decades. His explanations for Fed actions and his congressional testimony were notoriously obscure, eventually becoming known as Greenspeak or FedSpeak. But Greenspan also introduced Fed statements, which did give a clear reason for interest rate decisions. The Fed still issues them after every interest rate meeting. There's a debate, though, over whether Greenspan's Fed kept interest rates too low for too long, fueling a housing bubble that eventually burst. Julia Coronado is founder and president of Macro Policy Perspectives and a former Fed economist who served under Greenspan.
4: He was asleep at the switch a bit on the housing bubble. He did have a great faith in market discipline, that, you know, we couldn't have a bubble because markets are more disciplined than that.
3: But Coronado says the housing bubble was caused more by regulations that were too loose. And she points out the Fed under Greenspan did eventually raise rates. I'm Nancy Marshall-Genzer for Marketplace.
0: Let's have a look at the numbers ahead of markets opening here in the U.S. Dow, S&P, and NASDAQ futures are up in the 0 to 0.3% range, with the Dow future up 75 points. Earlier today, UK Prime Minister Keir Starmer announced he will step down as the head of Britain's Labour Party and resign as Prime Minister. The FTSE in London is up 0.5%. Starmer is the sixth Prime Minister to lead the nation in the decade since Brexit.
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0: Congress is working on a bipartisan bill aimed at addressing housing affordability by, among other things, making it easier to build homes. One provision would place limits on how many single-family homes companies and institutional investors can purchase. The idea is to prevent deep-pocketed investors with all-cash offers from competing with regular buyers. But investors say they aren't

0: the problem. So, who's right? Marketplace's Nova Safo visited Las Vegas, a city with a disproportionately high rate of institutional purchases, to learn more.
1: To answer that question, I wanted to first understand the scope of investor purchases in Las Vegas and the impact they've had. So I went on a ride-along with Congresswoman Dina Titus, whose district stretches from the glitzy casinos in the heart of town to suburbs in the north and south.
2: Well, this is a nice, fairly new middle-class neighborhood in Henderson, and I'm sure it's all single-family.
1: We're looking out on rows and rows of stucco homes, one or two stories, with tile roofs. All built at once as one development. There are many neighborhoods just like this around Vegas. And in some, a quarter of all homes are investor-owned, according to analysis by the University of Nevada. Titus, who supports some limits on investor purchases, says companies often crowd out potential homeowners.
2: All the numbers show that having a house is the key to building wealth. So if you can't find one to buy, you have to rent. That's not building your own personal wealth.
1: Titus says a decade ago, a hospitality worker at a casino with a union job would have been able to buy a modest home here. A worker like Samuel Delgado, a house person at the Bellagio.
3: I actually bought my house back in 2012.
1: I met Delgado as he was out canvassing for midterm election candidates, backed by his union, Culinary Workers Local 226. The union helped him with the down payment he needed to purchase his five-bedroom home.
3: I was very blessed to be a homeowner. My boys have a place to call home, have a backyard. Just, it feels great.
4: If you had to buy that home today, could you?
3: Absolutely not. I don't think at this time with the market price, if everything's skyrocketing, it'll be quite impossible for me.
1: Are prices up because of investors, or are investors here because home prices are accelerating? Experts say it's hard to know for sure. Nevertheless, in Vegas, homeownership is slipping farther away. Delgado says a lot of his neighbors now are renters in investor-owned homes. And they come and go, he says, as rents go up, making his community more transient than it otherwise would be.
3: The most impact is the children, because the children have to be located to school to school. And, you know, my boy's nine, so he gets friends here and there, and then he just sees his friends come and go due to the fact that they have to move out.
1: One of the people Delgado and I met as he was canvassing is 45-year-old Christopher Rice. He was out in the baking sun repairing his SUV.
5: Yeah, she's my old Jeep, man.
6: Yeah,
5: she's
6: cool.
5: A 5.2 liter, and she's a beast.
1: Rice said he's renting his home from an investment company, but he would rather buy.
5: I do. I am looking at this time. Me and the lady have worked on our credit for over 2 years. We are in that process.
1: The problem, he says, is that they can't find an affordable house.
5: Homes are, what, $325 to $450 easy.
4: Yeah. And that's out of your price range right now?
5: I can get a $325,000 home that's 50 years old and aging, needs plumbing, needs all kinds of work.
1: He's thinking of moving to another state instead. So would the investor limits Congress is considering actually help Christopher Rice buy in Las Vegas? The answer is complicated because researchers struggle to separate the bigger trends, interest rates, lack of supply, from any effects that might be caused by corporate purchases.
0: That's Marketplace's Nova Safo reporting from Las Vegas. Nova continues his story tomorrow when we'll get perspectives from the housing investor's side and explore what effect the new legislation might have in local communities around the country. In Washington, I'm Kimberly Adams with the Marketplace Morning Report. From APM, American Public Media.
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8: Up next, it's the BBC NewsHour on WNYC. 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Here at WNYC and Gothmist investigation into alleged real estate scammer and what to do if you become a victim of a rental scam. 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The Brian Lehrer Show, this morning at 10 on WNYC. Low 70s right now, partly sunny. A flash flood watch starting this afternoon all the way till tomorrow morning.
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10: Thank you.
6: Welcome to NewsHour from the BBC World Service. I'm Regina Vaidyanathan. A day of big change in British politics as Prime Minister Keir Starmer announces he's stepping down.
10: The question my party is asking now is whether I am best placed to lead us into the next general election. I have heard the answer of my parliamentary party to that question. And I accept that answer with good grace.
6: There's only one candidate who wants to replace him, the former mayor of Greater Manchester, Andy Burnham, who returns to Parliament as an MP. As the heat wave continues in France, alcohol's banned from a major music festival. And Cape Verde's World Cup fairy tale continues. We'll have all of that coming up after the BBC News.
11: BBC News with Emily Thomas. The man expected to become Britain's next Prime Minister has confirmed that he will be standing for the leadership of the governing Labour Party and the country. Andy Burnham's statement followed the resignation of Keir Starmer. Sir Keir's imminent departure comes in the wake of disastrous local election results. Our political correspondent Nick Eardley reports from Westminster.
12: 72 hours after defiantly insisting he would fight on, Sir Keir Starmer said he had heard the message from his party that he was not the best person to lead them into the next general election. Every decision I have taken has been for the benefit of the country, he added. The pressure to resign had become almost impossible to ignore, from cabinet level down, not least with Andy Burnham arriving in Westminster within hours. Sir Keir will remain in post until his successor is chosen and pledged to give whoever comes next his full support. That is almost certain now to be Mr. Burnham.
11: The right-wing Reform UK party has called for an immediate general election following Keir Starmer's resignation. Meanwhile, the European Union chief, Ursula von der Leyen, praised the British Prime Minister for bolstering European and Ukrainian security. Analysts have said that bond, currency and stock market reaction has been fairly muted. The rightward shift in Latin America appears to have continued, with the right-wing candidate in Colombia's presidential election winning a narrow victory. Preliminary results show Abelardo de Aspreya defeated his left-wing rival Ivan Cepeda by a margin of less than one percentage point. Addressing supporters in the coastal city of Barranquilla, Mr. de Aspreya said the results marked a new era.
13: Voy a gobernar.
14: I will govern for all Colombians, for those who voted for me and for those who chose another candidate. There will be no winners or losers. There will be no reprisals, no persecution, because in a democracy there are no irreconcilable enemies.
11: His left-wing opponent has not yet conceded. Pope Leo has said international aid priorities have become badly skewed, with governments more interested in feeding conflict instead of the hungry. He was addressing the UN agency, the World Food Programme headquarters in Rome. Alice Adderley reports.
15: Pope Leo said that access to food was a fundamental human right and urged world governments to increase their spending to combat hunger. Food, he said, was more than a geopolitical interest. Without giving specifics, he said governments had increasingly allocated resources towards growth and security, but this ignored the link between global instability and the poverty that has prompted millions to seek a better life elsewhere. Aid agencies like WFP have had their funding slashed and are unable to provide adequate food to hundreds of thousands in conflicts like Sudan.
8: And this is WNYC, low 70s with sunshine at 4 minutes after 9. Good morning, I'm Michael Hill. Advocates for children in foster care are calling on the city to invest more money in transportation to make sure kids get to school. New data from the nonprofit Advocates for Children of New York shows 55% of students in foster care are chronically absent. Students in foster care are also three times more likely to drop out of school. Advocates for Children says the city can help students get to school and stay in school by improving transportation, including increased funding for temporary rideshare programs. Education Department officials say they're increasing attendance support for all children, and they've increased rideshare reimbursement for foster care students. New York City will face severe weather starting this afternoon, a storm that will stretch across the region. James Tomasini is a meteorologist with the National Weather Service. He says we should brace for heavy rain and winds.
16: given the setup we're looking at, there is potential for some isolated flash flooding from heavy rain with these showers and storms, as well as a threat for some severe weather.
8: The National Weather Service warns that areas that usually flood are at risk for flooding. Meteorologists also say the storm could arrive in two phases, and they expect it to end by Tuesday evening. Multiple subway delays. Check before you head out. 15-minute delays on multiple LRRR lines. And remember, gridlock alert day in Manhattan because of the World Cup. Also, adjusted New Jersey transit schedules because of the Norway and Senegal match. And if you're heading to the World Cup, you might want to pack a poncho today. No umbrellas allowed in the stadium. Alternate side parking and the meters are in effect. Low 70s with some sunshine right now. Flood watch this afternoon all the way till tomorrow morning. Chances of showers and maybe a thunderstorm afternoon. A high of 76. Strong winds, heavy rainfall at times.
6: Hello and welcome to NewsHour. Coming to you live from the BBC in London, I'm Regina Vaidyanathan. Well, it's been a turbulent decade in British politics, and now the nation's looking to its seventh Prime Minister in 10 years. Now, in Britain's parliamentary system, it's the party which decides its leader and therefore who is the Prime Minister. And for Keir Starmer, it had become clear that his Labour Party no longer felt he should govern. Nearly 2 years after winning a landslide, the pressure for him to quit became overwhelming. And so, a few hours ago, just after 9 o'clock in the morning here, he announced that he would stand down. Well, Keir Starmer says he will stay on as Prime Minister until his successor is in place. His likely replacement is the former mayor of Greater Manchester, Andy Burnham, who's just arrived in London, and soon he'll be sworn in as an MP, a step which unlocks his path to number 10. Well, I've been in Downing Street. I'm looking out, of course, at one of the most famous addresses in the world, the Black Door of number 10 Downing Street, on what is a very beautiful, bright, sunny Monday. And it was on this street that a lectern appeared at about nine-ish this morning, just after nine this morning, and the Prime Minister stepped out and gave one of the most monumental addresses of his political career.
17: Every decision I've taken has been about putting the country I love first. That is why I will resign as leader of the Labour Party. I have spoken to His Majesty the King this morning to inform him of my decision.
6: Just days ago, Keir Starmer said he'd fight off any leadership challenge. Now, he'll become the shortest-serving Labour Prime Minister in history. So how did we get here just 2 years after Keir Starmer delivered the Labour Party a massive victory, bringing his party back from years of being stuck in opposition?
18: You campaigned for it, you fought for it, you voted for it, and now it has arrived. Change begins now.
6: Keir Starmer's faced pressure in recent months for changing his position on policies, upsetting different wings of his party. But his most public criticism came over his decision to appoint Lord Peter Mandelson as the UK's ambassador to Washington, a man who was friends with convicted sex offender Jeffrey Epstein. And for others, it was also much more simple. They felt he lacked charisma and didn't connect with voters. These times of change can be complex. On my way out of Downing Street, I overheard Rob Pittman trying to explain what had just happened to his two young sons. How old are they both?
19: They're 8 and 6.
6: 8 and 6. So how are you explaining this to them? What are their names?
19: This here is Sebastian and this one here is Freddie. I'm just explaining to them that every now and then, you know, when you're a leader, you have to make really hard decisions and you have to think about, you know, the broader sort of making things work for the country. And sometimes when you do that, you decide that maybe it's better that you let somebody else have a chance. And that's a good sign of leadership.
6: Sebastian, Freddie, do you understand what's going on?
20: Yes. The Prime Minister is basically firing himself.
6: From Downing Street to Parliament, where there's a golden hue on the House of Commons on this sunny Monday. The focus now is on who will take over. And there's only one name in the frame so far. The Labour Party appears to be coalescing around the former mayor of Greater Manchester, Andy Burnham, who's returning to Parliament after winning a by-election in the north of England last week. He's seen as someone who can win votes back in the heartlands, where the anti-immigration Reform UK party's gaining ground.
2: We've been on a path for 40 years that simply hasn't worked for people and places in this part of the world. And this now is the change moment.
6: Alex McIntyre is the Labour MP for Gloucester, one of the many who entered Parliament for the first time under Keir Starmer.
21: Keir has made a really difficult decision today, but I think it was the right one for the country. I have a lot of respect for the work that Keir's done as leader of our party, taking us from our worst defeat in 2019 to an election victory in 2024, of which I was part.
6: If he helped Labour win a landslide after years in opposition, why is the party pushing him out?
21: Well, I think it's been really clear from the results we've had since that election that the country is not happy with some of the decisions that we have taken in government. And as Keir said himself today, the question 2 years ago was who could lead the party into government. The question that we're now facing is who can deliver change at the pace that my constituents expect and who can set out a vision for hope for the future of our country to tackle the threat of reform.
6: Who's that fresh leadership then? I mean, it sounds like, from what we've been hearing, Andy Burnham's going to be anointed.
21: Andy connects with voters in a way that perhaps Keir hasn't. And I think that the party will and should unite behind him now so that we can get on with the job of delivering that vision of hope for a better future for the country.
6: That's the Labour MP for Gloucester, Alex McIntyre, there. Well, as I mentioned, Andy Burnham, the man most likely to become Britain's next Prime Minister, has now arrived in London. He's now off to the Houses of Parliament, where he'll be sworn in as an MP once again. Well, our political correspondent Rob Watson is by Parliament in Westminster as well. Rob, it's been quite the morning.
22: It has indeed. I mean, it is quite extraordinary to see the demise of Britain's sixth Prime Minister in 10 years. And although it is extraordinary and dramatic and you have to keep pinching yourself, in another way, it's completely unsurprising because that's the way British politics has become. We've become a much more kind of volatile system. We have MPs that rapidly lose patience with their leaders and voters who also get very angry with their politicians. So dramatic, but not actually, after everything that's happened, really, that's surprising.
6: Not surprising, perhaps. And now, of course, it seems like Andy Burnham is the only man in the race, as it were, because, of course, when we heard from Sir Keir Starmer, he did say that he was going to be setting out a timetable for a leadership election, which is the way it, of course, works here. But now no one else seems to have expressed an interest apart from Mr. Burnham.
22: No, no one yet. And so in case people listening are wondering what on earth happens next, who becomes Prime Minister and when, the timetable that Keir Starmer set out was that, you know, people who wanted to be leader of the Labour Party and Prime Minister, that the nominations for that job should start on the 9th of July and end on the 16th of July. Now, it may well be that absolutely nobody else apart from Andy Burnham puts him for the job. So he gets it. And he could be Prime Minister, obviously, around about the 16th, 17th of July. I mean, but it also may be possible, if nobody else comes forward, Regina, that the Labour Party's governing body says, look, this is nuts. I mean, you don't need to keep nominations over. Let's just appoint him much sooner.
6: And why did this all come about, in a sense? I mean, we talked about the fact in that report that I did that, you know, there was a lot of criticism of his governing, his style of governing. But, I mean, is the sense that Andy Burnham, or, you know, as a likely successor, can do better?
22: Well, that is the big question. And I think anyone looking on Britain, in on Britain from the outside, would be hugely doubtful because, if six previous prime ministers, including Keir Starmer, have been unable to lift that sort of, I know, the atmosphere of gloom and pessimism in Britain these last 10 years, I mean, why, you have to ask, would Andy Burnham do any better than those six?
6: Indeed. Rob Watson, thank you very much. We will be back with you throughout the course of this hour to unpick what has happened and what comes next. But for the moment, thank you. Well, Andy Burnham is not Prime Minister yet, but now that the former Health Secretary, Wes Streeting, says he no longer intends to stand, as we were discussing just then, he's undeniably the most likely replacement for Keir Starmer. So what does Andy Burnham have which Keir Starmer doesn't? Well, Patrick Hurley is the Labour MP for Southport in the north of England, close to Makerfield, where Andy Burnham had just won. How does he feel about today's events?
3: you know, it's a bittersweet day. Keir has, you know, he will leave an overwhelmingly positive legacy as both Labour Party leader and as Prime Minister. But of course, the times move on and politics is a brutal business. And I think that what the country needs right now are qualities that maybe Keir hasn't got. He was calm, methodical, diligent and cautious in the last 6 years as his in his reign as party leader. And it was precisely what we needed in opposition. I think in government, what we need is urgency, decisive action and speed. And I'm hoping that that's what Andy Burnham's going to give us as the new Prime Minister.
6: What makes you say that?
3: The country's in a bad state. It's been a bad state for many years after the 2008 crash and after the austerity years and with Brexit and COVID and all of the other shocks that we've had to the country. The country has got such overwhelming challenges that what we need is someone who will not just assess those challenges. It's 3 years left of this parliament and we need to crack on and make sure that the country, what the people of the country are telling us they want, that we can give it to them.
6: What you outlined in your earlier answer was the challenge from going to leading a party and then moving into governing a nation. And do you think Andy Burnham can make that transition? He's incredibly popular, of course. Yes, he's been an MP. Yes, he was the mayor of Greater Manchester. But of course, running government is quite a different business.
3: Yeah, of course. And nobody quite knows until they step through the door at number 10 Downing Street, precisely what sort of Prime Minister they're going to be. There's no apprenticeship you can really take for that role. But what we can point to is the fact that he's got a record of achievement in government. You know, last time he was in government nationally under Gordon Brown, he was Secretary of State for Health and Social Care. And as part of that, he left the NHS with record levels of satisfaction in the public when he left office in 2010. He's been Mayor of Greater Manchester for 9 years now. And in that role, he's had a reputation and a profile far exceeding any of the other regional mayors and a record of success on that local regional basis. I think it pinpoints or it points to the fact that he can walk into Downing Street in hopefully a couple of weeks' time with an ability to take that decisive action that the country needs, take what he's done in Manchester, take what he did in his departmental roles back in 2008, 2009, and say he's now ready for the big job and this is what he's going to do with it.
6: And what if that doesn't work out? Is Labour going to then find another leader? I mean, there are some people, aren't there, Mr Hurley, who feel that Keir Starmer wasn't really given enough time and he's only been 2 years into the job. There are some who question how many more prime ministers you can have in a short space of time.
3: Yeah, I think that the challenge of running a country in 2026, it's become increasingly difficult. And increasingly difficult, I think, based on the fact that since the 2008 financial crash, we've had long-term economic stagnation in this country. But what I'm hoping is that the decisive action I'm hoping that Andy Burnham will bring to the role will enable GDP growth to get back, maybe not to the pre-2008 trend rate, but certainly to something that approximates that and approximates the fact that we can then have a growing economy that we can spend on improving public services, because that's what governments are for, after all, to make people feel better off, to make people feel prosperous, to repair the damage that previous government has done and to get our public services back on an even keel.
6: That is the Labour MP, Patrick Hurley, who is supporting Andy Burnham as the next leader of the Labour Party and therefore the next Prime Minister of the UK. We'll have more on that story, of course, throughout this hour.
8: 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Coming up next, it's the Brian Lehrer Show. Hear a WNYC Gothamist investigation into an alleged real estate scammer and what to do if you become a victim of a rental scam. Plus, a former Federal Trade Commission commissioner on how media mega mergers affect everyday people and their jobs. The Brian Lehrer Show this morning at 10. Mid-70s now with partly sunny skies, chances of showers, and maybe a thunderstorm. We have a flood watch.
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6: This is Regina Vidin-Arvin with NewsHour, coming to you live from the BBC in London. Now let's turn to elections in Colombia, where it looks like the South American nation's next president will be the right-wing candidate, Abelardo de la Espriella. Well, he's a lawyer and a businessman. Well, let's speak live now to Dr. Christopher Sabatini, the director of the Latin American Programme at the Foreign Affairs Institute Chatham House. He joins me now. Welcome to NewsHour. This was a very close win. Does it surprise you?
4: It does. It's a second round win. De la Espriella, the right wing candidate who came out victorious, it looks like, from the second round victory, really only entered with about 44% of the vote from the first round. But he was leading by much more. And so it really is. It's about a percentage point under 250,000 votes that separate the leftist candidate Cepeda and the very far right outsider candidate De La Espriella. So it's going to be a difficult time for him to govern. It was a very polarizing election between two really polar opposites of the I wouldn't say extreme left, but of the far of the left of the, as well as the extreme right. So it was a bruising election.
6: I mean, he was endorsed by President Trump, wasn't he? Tell us more about him. He's nicknamed the Tiger.
4: Yeah, he's never been a politician before, never served in public office. He's lived in Miami for large. In fact, he has U.S. citizenship as of 2023. He's really defended as a lawyer some pretty shady characters, including Alex Saab, who was basically the bag man for the former president Nicolas Maduro of Venezuela in a money laundering scheme. So, you know, he's a mixed bag. We really don't know what he stands for, except for he wants to get tough on crime. He's promised to address the number one concern of Colombians, which is crime and violence. And he's promised to build several maximum security prisons, and even in a, you know, basically say, taking a playing card from the Trump deck, he's saying that he will bomb and use drones to attack basically camps in the interior of the country on their engaging in illicit commerce. So he's really all in on Trump. In fact, he's already has a plan now to visit Mar-a-Lago. This is really part of a wave within the region more broadly of Trump-adjacent candidates being elected president.
6: It's interesting, isn't it, that when you talk about the wider region, what does this say about where left-wing politics stands in the region and, of course, the direction of travel?
4: I think, first of all, what we've seen throughout the region is really the center collapse. Party systems have completely evaporated, including in Colombia, which had a very robust two-party system for almost well over a century. But also what it means is that citizens really are becoming frustrated with their political class. They're seeking other alternatives. And these outsider candidates who don't come tainted by, you know, past associations with political parties have become very, very appealing. But, this wave that we're seeing right now of Trump-aligned candidates, I don't think it means this is sort of the direction of future for the long term. We're seeing high levels of electoral volatility, swings from the left to the right, back to the left. I think this will just be another page in that chapter of history in Latin American politics. De La Espriella will be limited constitutionally to one term. I'm not sure we'll see, because his party, he put together himself. It only has one deputy in the Chamber of Deputies in the Congress. I'm not sure we're going to see this as becoming sort of a major force in politics over the long term in Colombia.
6: Okay, really interesting to talk about that and, of course, the implications for the wider region. Thank you very much for joining us on NewsHour, Dr. Christopher Sabatini from Chatham House. Now, let's go to France, where the temperature's been soaring. So much so that the authorities banned alcohol at the Fête de la Musique yesterday. These Parisians had mixed views about that ban.
5: It's true, it's a bit unusual because it's extremely hot. So as soon as it gets a little crowded, we get really hot and it's complicated.
23: I think it's good for people with rather dangerous drinking habits. But of course, the cops should have better things to do than check if someone's got a glass in their hand. So it's pretty stupid, but I think it's mainly a preventative measure.
6: Well, the views of some people there. Well, today is set to be the hottest day yet, with the temperatures rising to 43 degrees Celsius. And weather forecasters say this extreme weather could end up being as serious as that 2003 heat wave, which claimed nearly 15,000 lives. Well, let's speak now to my colleague Pierre-Antoine Denis, who is a reporter with the BBC News Channel. He is in Nice for us. First of all, Pierre, just how hot is it where you are?
0: It's been very hot. I mean, luckily, the region that I'm in, where I'm from, is in the orange warning, orange weather warning. So it's not as bad as it has been in Paris. Some of my friends in the capital or in Bordeaux have had very, very high temperatures overnight, difficulties to sleep, many parts of France, and many papers and the news channels here are all talking about how to handle that heat, what to do, and trying to find solutions. Basically, everyone sort of crunching at straws are trying to deal with this heat wave, because it is historic in terms of the temperatures and the record of these temperatures, but also because of how early it's coming into the year. We are still in June, and you'd mentioned 2003 there, Regini. This was July, August, so there is a fear that this keeps going and we are in for a very, very, very hot summer.
6: I mean, the question is France prepared for this kind of intense heat?
0: Definitely, there's definitely more to do, and there will be lessons to be drawn from this episode. When you're looking at, for instance, the railway provider SNCF having to tell people not to travel, trying to tell people to work from home if they can, to tell any vulnerable person not to travel, saying actually the railway system in itself is not ready to sustain that sort of heat on a prolonged period with the tracks. So you also have that. You have the questions from parliamentary MPs in France wondering whether we should try to bring some specific holidays for these period of time. So this sort of questioning shows how actually France is not really prepared for this. And when we're seeing the temperatures very high in very busy cities like Paris, for instance, with people living in apartments with very limited capabilities in terms of cooling the place down, it really goes to show that France, as much of Europe, in fact, isn't ready for these temperatures.
6: And are we expecting to see similar alcohol bans at other events? I mean, we heard how people felt about it just then. Not everyone was pleased, were they, Pierre?
0: No, they weren't pleased. And to be fair, I don't think it will be very, very hard to implement. I think what has transpired from last night's events was that the police officers were, yes, patrolling the streets, but making sure that everyone was okay, not to try and police everyone with a bottle of beer in their hands. So it doesn't seem like that ban that was trying to kind of harshly put in place and quite rapidly put in place on Sunday, what didn't really make any headways and didn't really work. So whether this will happen across the festival season over the summer, there will be huge lobbying against that, because obviously it's a huge economy that can be made. And so this such sort of a ban will definitely be met with skepticism and criticism in France for various reasons, I would say. So, yes, as we've heard from these people in Paris.
6: OK, thank you so much for joining us to bring us up to date on what's happening in France. That's Pierre-Antoine Denis from the BBC News Channel, reporting from Nice there. Now, we'll just get more on our main story, the likely contender in that Labour leadership election, and therefore most possibly likely to be the next Prime Minister of the UK. Andy Burnham has been speaking to reporters as he arrived in London. He's reiterated his earlier statement, praising Keir Starmer's time in office and confirming he will stand to replace him.
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8: It's the BBC News Hour on WNYC. Mid-70s and partly sunny skies at 9:31. Here are the headlines. Vice President J.D. Vance says talks with Iranian officials in Switzerland have laid a good foundation for a successful final deal to end the war involving the U.S. and Israel. Today, Vance described the talks as rocky but productive, with some agreements reached. He suggested unfreezing Iranian assets to buy U.S. soy, corn, and wheat. High-level talks have ended, but technical negotiations continue. Vice President Vance emphasized the importance of these talks while returning to Washington. Artificial intelligence companies are increasingly renting Manhattan office space in a trend that real estate experts say brings both opportunities and risks for the city. Suhail Tayyib is a professor at NYU's Schack Institute of Real Estate. He says New York City is a popular location for artificial intelligence companies because it has a large pool of talent and universities and is home to many of the world's largest buyers of AI products.
13: For instance, if you're building legal AI or financial AI or advertising or even real estate, being closer to those people who are actually going to use your product still has significant value.
8: Tayyib says the high pay packages offered to artificial intelligence executives could further drive up costs in the city. Cushman & Wakefield says AI firms rented 1 million square feet of office space in the first quarter of this year, far outpacing last year. The neighborhood seeing the most activity is Midtown South, followed by the World Trade Center area and Chelsea. Alternate side parking, the meters in effect, a gridlock alert day because of the World Cup, adjusted schedules for NJ Transit. Low 70s now, flood watch this afternoon all the way till tomorrow morning. High near 76, could have a lot of rainfall and very heavy at times.
6: Welcome back to NewsHour. Now, every World Cup needs a hero, a villain, and also an underdog. And this year, it looks like Cape Verde, the island nation off the west coast of Africa, is playing the role of the underdog. Yesterday, Cape Verde held Uruguay to a 2-2 draw, and fans were ecstatic. Here's the BBC's Paul Njie talking to a fan last night.
14: What's your appraisal of the way the Cape Verdean team has been playing so far?
24: I personally think so far Cabo Verde has been playing great. It's been matching Uruguay's pressure.
14: Goal! That's a goal! That's a goal! Oh, what? The Cape Verde has broken. He has made history tonight, scoring a live goal here. And you can see Marcelo. What can you do? Marcelo!
24: We pass it to the next phase.
14: History!
24: We are going to the next phase.
14: What do you make of that?
24: They're proving everybody wrong. Cabo Verde is going along, man.
6: Proving everyone wrong. They really are, aren't they? Well, joining us now is BBC Sport correspondent Jane Dougal. Jane, there's so much excitement, isn't there, about the team?
25: Hi, Regina. Yeah, look, this is their first time at a World Cup, so very little was expected of Cape Verde. But my goodness, they've delivered some extraordinary results. In their opening match last week, they shocked the European champion Spain, holding them to a 0-0 draw. Now, that is a squad valued at more than £1 billion. Some thought it might be a fluke, but they've done it again. Uruguay, who, don't forget, have won the World Cup twice, also held to a draw, this time 2-2. But very importantly, Cape Verde scoring for the first time in the tournament ever, not just this tournament. As you heard just there, they took the lead through a free kick from Kevin Pina. That was the first goal. Uruguay then scored two, but substitute Helio Varela came on to equalise for Cape Verde, giving them another precious point and a moment their fans won't forget. Never before, Regina, has a country made a draw feel so spectacular.
11: Indeed. What is it about the team that means they're playing so well?
25: Well, I think they've captured the imagination of so many. It's a tiny nation in size, but clearly not heart. It's made up of 10 islands off the west coast of Africa with a population of just over 500,000. But you wouldn't think it from the way they've been playing. And the stories behind the players have just been so inspirational. Their 40-year-old goalkeeper, Vozinha, was man of the match in the game against Spain. He was so emotional afterwards because his mother couldn't get a visa to come to America to watch him. They couldn't afford to pay for it. And beforehand, he had around 50,000 followers on social media. He now has 15.4 million followers. Another lovely story, the defender, Roberto Lopez. He grew up in Ireland. He was born in Dublin, but he qualified through his Cape Verdean father, and he was contacted on LinkedIn by the then manager in 2019, asked if he wanted to play for Cape Verde. He helped them qualify, and then he defended for a nation 3,000 miles away from his birthplace. I think the way they've played with such determination means that they're going to be everybody's second team for this World Cup.
11: I wish I got them in my sweepstake. Jane Dougal, thank you very much for taking us through that story. It's always lovely to hear about the underdogs in the World Cup. You're listening to NewsHour from the BBC. I'm Regina Vaidyanathan. Well, let's return to our top story. And as we've been saying, the British Prime Minister Keir Starmer has resigned. And right now, the man most likely to take over as leader of the Labour Party and therefore as Britain's next Prime Minister, Andy Burnham, is currently in the British Parliament. He's in the chamber of the House of Commons, where he is about to be sworn in as a Member of Parliament. He's been an MP before, but of course, he's returned to Parliament after he won the Makerfield by-election last week. And that means now he is free to stand as the leader of the Labour Party. But of course, with no other candidates so far, it looks like it will be a coronation. Now, he'll be taking over from Keir Starmer, who's had a difficult 2 years in office, and he's now the fourth British Prime Minister to resign in as many years. Less than 2 years ago, Keir Starmer was celebrating a landslide general election victory and was seemingly set to dominate British politics for years to come. But back then, he walked towards the Black Door alongside crowds of supporters as he got the party back into power.
15: Thank you so much for that reception. What an amazing reception. We did it! Yeah! You campaigned for it, you fought for it, you voted for it, and now it has arrived. Change begins now.
11: Well, as we've been saying, he's been ejected from power by his own party. So instead of ushering what he described as a decade of national renewal, he's contemplating a return to the back benches. And right now I can see Andy Burnham, the man who's likely to take over, walking up, ready to be sworn in as the Member of Parliament for Makerfield. Let's return to Keir Starmer, because it was two decisions, really, that came back to haunt him while in office. One was domestic, on welfare provisions for pensions, which split the party. The other was his appointment of Lord Peter Mandelson as Britain's ambassador to Washington.
15: You can sense that there's a new leader in town, that he's a true one-off, a pioneer in business and in politics. Many people love him. Others love to hate him. But to us, he's just Peter.
11: Well, Keir Starmer developed a somewhat unkind nickname, Never Hear Keir, for his frequent trips abroad. And initially, he did build a very strong rapport with one of the most mercurial of leaders, President Trump, of course.
15: This is a letter from His Majesty the King. It's an invitation for a second state visit. This is really special. This has never happened before. This is unprecedented. I think that just symbolises the strength of the relationship between us.
6: A lot has changed for Keir Starmer and also his relationship with Mr. Trump, because it was disagreements over Greenland, the Chagos Islands and the UK's recognition of Palestine, which damaged their relationship, as did Britain's decision to avoid involvement in the Iran war. That all led to a rebuke from President Trump.
2: So we are very surprised. This is not Winston Churchill that we're dealing with.
6: Well, let's go back to Rob Watson, who is in Westminster for us. Rob, I'm going to ask you a bit more about Keir Starmer in a moment, but I just want to draw on what's happening right now as we speak, and that is that Andy Burnham has now been sworn in as a Member of Parliament.
22: Yes, he has. I was watching closely to see whether he would be wearing those normal, rather trendy clothes that he wears. You know, he's in his mid-50s, but he's a bit of a snappy dresser, is Andy Burnham, Regini. And I thought, is he going to have that, like, another black T-shirt and jacket, but he was in a suit, tie and shirt, and that of course is because it's the convention of the House of Commons, so you can't turn up for the swearing in sort of jeans.
6: And we talked about the relationship Keir Starmer had with his party, but also with world leaders as well, like Donald Trump. And the question really, I think, for many is, was he just not decisive enough? Because he was accused of many U-turns as well, wasn't he, domestically?
22: Yes, I mean, absolutely. U-turns, not decisive. I mean, I think that the criticism that's been made of him, or certainly experienced by the public, and you can take a view whether this is unfair or not, Regini, is they just didn't know what he stood for. They wondered what is it that really kind of floats Keir Starmer's boat. And so not only there was that a sort of sense of he's a, as the voters would see it, sort of inauthentic, just like every other politician, but also he attracted a kind of visceral dislike amongst many voters. And again, people might say that was unfair, but the polling and the focus groups are quite clear on that, you know, and a really extraordinary level of dislike, which I guess some people might say, by the way, Regini, says more about us as a people and a country and how angry we all are.
6: Yeah, indeed. And Rob, I mean, I suppose we're just, again, talking about Andy Burnham, who's just been sworn in. Do Labour think he's the answer then?
22: Well, they hope so. I mean, of course, there's a certain amount of scepticism. I mean, Labour MPs understand that, you know, there's a reason why six prime ministers have gone in 10 years, and it's because the challenges facing Britain, the social challenges, economic challenges, challenges about its place in the world are just huge. I mean, that's why they've done for six prime ministers and made politics here so volatile. But they just think, what else can we do? That Keir Starmer was so unpopular, the Labour Party is so unpopular, they just feel that it was worth rolling the dice with Mr. Burnham, who he may not be that different to Mr. Starmer ideologically or in terms of policy, but he's clearly a better communicator and a sort of easier person, they believe, for people to relate to.
6: Rob Watson from Westminster, thank you for the moment. So the question is, what is the state of the UK right now? Why can't this country seem to retain its prime ministers? Is it the calibre of politicians, or are the structural difficulties just too much to be fixed in the short period between elections? Well, to discuss that, I'm joined now by Jill Rutter, Senior Fellow at the Institute for Government, as well as Harry Quilter Pinner. He's the Executive Director of the progressive-leaning think tank, the Institute for Public Policy Research, the IPPR. Welcome to you both, Jill and Harry. Jill, I'll start with you. Why are we burning through our prime ministers here?
16: Very interesting question. I think it's many of the reasons that Rob was just setting out. I mean, it is quite a difficult time to govern. Lots of European prime ministers, chancellors, presidents, whatever you like, are quite unpopular at the moment. We see quite a lot of change going on. So the UK is not in a different category there. I think Emmanuel Macron is very unpopular. Friedrich Merz may face some sort of challenge in the autumn, and he's been Chancellor of Germany for less time than Keir Starmer has been Prime Minister, because the German economy is not functioning desperately well either. So I think there's dissatisfaction. I think voters, you know, maybe have a bit of a shorter attention span, and much voters and MPs are much more willing to discard people quite quickly. We've seen much more organisation on the back benches. They're not as disciplined as once they were. Trace some of that back to the Brexit years. And, you know, there's an idea that actually you don't have that much time. So if you don't like the current person, don't think they can recover, you need to get rid of them pretty quickly.
6: Harry, I'm going to bring you in. I mean, what Jill was essentially saying there is that people are just losing their patience too quickly. Do you think now we're unlikely to see what we saw in years past, where you had people like Margaret Thatcher and Tony Blair governing for longer stretches?
3: I think it's certainly harder. I think what Jill said about the comparison with Europe is interesting, because I think what's going on here is deeper than what's been discussed on the program so far. I would date this back to the financial crisis, and I think that was a fundamental break in the social contract in this country and in many other countries. And that social contract said that people would do better over time, that their wages would grow, and that their kids would do better than they did. And since then, our economies have not been delivering in the same way. And I think that broken promise has led voters to increasingly kind of push the change button, and they've done that in various ways, and it hasn't worked. And so as they get more and more angry at the lack of progress, they turn to the extremes of politics, to the right and to the left, and that breaks the coalitions that have maintained the mainstream political parties. And the MPs on the back benches, who know that their seats are up for grabs if they don't deliver, reach for the only thing that they can reach for, which is their ability to change the leader. And I think that's what's happening here. So until we get some semblance of growth, and that growth is shared, I don't think it's going to be very hard for a politician to maintain a kind of stable leadership over a long period of time.
6: And Jill, it's only been 2 years since Labour won that landslide. So they do have Parliament for at least, another 3 years, 2 to 3 years. But do you think there'll be pressure on Andy Burnham to call a general election? Well, we've already heard from some opposition parties. So I suppose, do you think he will have to call a general election?
16: No, he absolutely doesn't have to call a general election. We change Conservative Prime Minister quite frequently mid-term, and they were under no particular pressure to call a general election. They did for different reasons, Theresa May and Boris Johnson both to get...
6: constitutionally, but do you think the pressure will be too much?
16: No constitutional requirement to do it. This is a parliamentary system.
6: Do you think the pressure will be on him so much that it will be inevitable that he'll have to?
16: No, I don't think so at all. I think he will say, actually, my task is to get on with the job I've been given of delivering change. He might look at the numbers and think, if I have an election now, I have a 5-year project rather than a 3-year project. I could potentially win now, and therefore I will go to the country. There's absolutely no constitutional obligation. And the opposition parties are all saying, you've got to call a general election. We're saying, when Labour asked that, when the Conservatives changed Prime Minister quite frequently, all said there's absolutely no requirement to do that at all. So it's what you would expect in terms of political game playing.
6: And Harry, just your final thoughts on that. I mean, of course, at the moment, there's only one candidate in the race. It looks likely that Andy Burnham will end up being the country's next prime minister. Given all the things that you've both talked about, do you think that cycle for him might face a lot of pressure? Because he's got a big job on his hands with the economy, not to name other issues.
3: Yeah, I mean, I totally agree with Jill. There's nothing constitutionally that requires him to call a general election. We vote for parties, not for presidents. But I think, you know, absent of a kind of, I guess if there's a very big popularity bounce, he might think that it's advantageous to call an earlier general election. But my gut is, if he does indeed end up being the successful candidate in this leadership election, he will use the 3 years to try and deliver on the change promise that was made at the 2024 election. He will try and get as much reform through as possible and show that he has an alternative to the far-right reform party.
6: Harry Quilter-Pinner, Jill Rutter, thank you very much for sharing your thoughts on what this...
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1: This is Regina Vaidyanathan with NewsHour, coming to you live from the BBC in London. Now, Keir Starmer's resignation falls almost 10 years to the day since the UK voted for Brexit. In other words, to leave the European Union. Of course, it was after that vote that Prime Minister David Cameron announced that he was to step down. Well, the relationship between the EU and the UK is still fluid, and talks are going on to make trade and security relations closer again. With more, here's our Europe editor, Katia Adler.
2: During the long, often torturous years of Brexit negotiations, I often made this journey from Brussels to test the temperature in Paris. It was seen by so many in the UK as the Brexit bad cop. But times have really changed. Now, the UK and France, hand in hand, have led Europe over helping Ukraine. But with the UK government now insisting it wants to get closer to the EU without paying too much or having to accept freedom of movement, is the EU any more flexible 10 years on?
3: You seemed very strict with the UK at the time. You were famous for being very strict and saying Brexit is Brexit.
4: Strict but never aggressive, always respectful.
2: Recognise that voice? Michel Barnier, chief EU negotiator, often depicted as a condescending French Eurocrat in the UK press during Brexit, is still very active in French politics and very keenly watching EU-UK relations 10 years on.
4: We welcome any request to have closer relations, but the single market is our main asset. We are in a much more dangerous, fragile world. The UK must understand that it will not be possible to unravel or to fragilize the single market. We can't take the risk. In many of our countries, we have our Farage, Mrs. Le Pen, or Mr. Bardella in France, are some kind of French Farage. And there is many Farage in Europe who want to destroy us. No way, no way.
2: Nigel Farage has often said he loathes the EU, but loves Europe. He's denied his aim is to destroy the EU altogether.
5: The strains of this lovely French chanson you can hear, it's not some busker in the streets of Paris. I'm just by the Sacré-Cœur walking past, and there is my favourite carousel. And somehow it's making me think about Brexit.
6: Deux adultes, s'il vous plaît.
5: So this is probably a good moment to be on radio, because if you could see me, I couldn't resist actually getting on the carousel with my fantastic producer, Marianne. We're on those horses that slowly go up and down. But the reason the carousel reminds me of Brexit is because, as far as the Europeans are concerned, we in the UK just appear to go round and round looking at the benefits or the drawbacks of EU membership, thinking how close can we get economically on the outside without having to accept freedom of movement. And what they think is, yes, they miss us, but as far as Brexit, the topic, is concerned, they've moved on. How old are you, may I ask? Are you
7: 20.
5: What do you think about the European Union?
7: I think it's a strength to be part of the European Union, even if it has its difficulties.
8: Frédéric, doing selling and marketing a little bit, street marketing.
5: Would you want to leave the EU like the UK did?
9: I think now we don't have any choice. We need to protect against other big countries, Russia, China, US. So in a way, it's good to try to do things together.
2: The massive turning point for the EU, according to opinion polls, was Russia's full-scale invasion of Ukraine. Voters seem to think, yep, the bloc isn't perfect, but there is safety in numbers. And so now we see even right-wing nationalist parties like Marine Le Pen's RN are no longer calling to leave the EU specifically.
10: Bonjour.
5: Au Sénat, s'il vous plaît. We're going to the Senate.
11: King Charles came here 2 years ago.
5: Just carpeted stairs, beautiful.
11: Just a please.
2: Right now, I'm in France's baroque-tastic Senate, the upper house of parliament. That perceived threat from the outside has also brought the UK back closer to its EU neighbours.
5: Hélène Conway-Mouret is vice president of the Foreign Affairs Committee, and she says France working with the UK on nuclear deterrence is key now that the US is no longer so reliable.
12: There is very intense negotiations with the UK at the moment. They are actually coming to France once a month.

0: seeing how both deterrents can be complementary. This is essential. We are working on preserving peace on the European continent, and the UK, being an island, is still attached to that continent.
1: Katja Adler reporting there. Well, let's return to our main story, and that is that Prime Minister Keir Starmer has announced his resignation. Let's go back to our political correspondent, Rob Watson, who joins us from our studio in Westminster. A monumental day in British politics and the end of a remarkable political career for Keir Starmer, with many highs and many lows. How do you think he will be remembered?
2: It's a very good question. I mean, I think in the short term, it will not be kind. I mean, I think his fellow politicians will judge him as someone who, you know, who failed to make a great use of the huge majority that Labour won at that election 2 years ago. I mean, I think maybe in the longer term, as always happens, Regina, I think people may say, well, he wasn't perhaps a very good politician, he wasn't a very good communicator, he wasn't very good at reading the country or his party, but that he was a fundamentally, thoroughly decent man who tried to do his best for both country and party in domestic and foreign policy terms.
1: And Rob, just looking forward, what sort of timetable are we looking at now? Because so far it doesn't look like anyone else is set to stand as the Labour leader. So would that be a smooth path for Andy Burnham? And I guess the question then is when will they trade places, as it were?
2: Well, as things stand, Keir Starmer set out a timetable which sort of ends on the 16th of July. So we could have a new Prime Minister, if nobody challenged Andy Burnham, on the 17th of July. It's a Friday, I believe. Regina, you could put that in the diary. Of course, there's a suggestion that the Labour's governing body might meet a bit earlier and say, you know what, this is crazy. No one's come forward. Let's move it all forward a bit. But at the moment, as things stand, as we chat now, yeah, it's middle of July.
1: Okay, and just in 30 seconds, just tell our listeners a little bit about Andy Burnham. What should we know about him?
2: What should you know about him? He's 56, he's from Liverpool, he supports Everton. He's a bit more kind of likeable, approachable, obviously, in an obvious way, than Keir Starmer. He's both an insider and an outsider. An insider in that he went to a posh university, Cambridge. An outsider in that he's been a mayor of Manchester for the last 10 years up north.
1: Okay, Rob Watson, you had more time, but you didn't use it all. But thank you very much for taking us through that dramatic day in Westminster. Well, that's it for this edition of News Hour. I should say that there is plenty more on the BBC News website from all our colleagues who are on the ground at various places. We will stay with this story on the World Service. I'm Regina Vaidyanathan. 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

0: It's the Brian Lehrer Show on WNYC. Good morning, everyone. Well, we are now on day five of the 60-day ticking clock in President Trump's MOU, Memorandum of Understanding, with Iran. Since Friday's show, according to reports from the region, Israel and Hezbollah both violated the Lebanon portion of the ceasefire agreement. Iran reclosed the Strait of Hormuz in response to Israel's attacks that, according to Lebanon, have killed 47 people, mostly civilians, including children, after four Israeli soldiers were killed by Hezbollah. Then Iran said it opened the strait again after Israel and Hezbollah stopped fighting again. Also, since Friday, President Trump violated the MOU's provision for no threats of military force by not only threatening again to destroy Iran, but also threatening to kill the peace negotiators who were talking to Vice President Vance in Switzerland about how to get to a permanent agreement in the 60-day window. Those 2 days of talks have now concluded. Vance says they agreed on something called a deconfliction cell regarding the Lebanon situation. We'll talk about that. And that came after Vance said this on Thursday about Israel's ongoing attacks deep inside the country that have killed many civilians.
1: Look, the president's been very clear. He does not withdraw from Israel. No one could withdraw from another country the right of self-defense. Israel has the right to defend itself. But fundamentally, the Israelis, just like everybody else, have to respect this peace process that is fundamentally good for them and good for the entire region. What the president has grown frustrated sometimes is that we seem to be right on the cusp of a major breakthrough in the agreement, and then all of a sudden there's a major explosion that goes off in a civilian population center in Beirut, and a lot of people who have nothing to do with Hezbollah lose their lives. That's not acceptable. That's the sort of thing that we've asked for closer coordination so that we ensure it doesn't happen. And our message to the Israelis, just as our message to everybody else, is fundamentally, we want this peace process to be good for you. We do not want Hezbollah attacking Israel. But in order to ensure that that happens, we have got to actually build the kind of regional framework that can cut off the money to Hezbollah, cut off Iranian support for Hezbollah, and also ensure that Lebanon's territorial sovereignty is respected by all parties.
0: J.D. Vance Thursday on Israel, Hezbollah, and Lebanon. And we haven't even talked about the nuclear part of the negotiations yet, but we will with our guest, Fred Kaplan, who writes the column War Stories for Slate. Also, a new column he just began called Trump's America in the British publication The iPaper, and he is author of two books about nuclear weapons, The Wizards of Armageddon and The Bomb, Presidents, Generals, and the Secret History of Nuclear War. Fred, always good to have you. Welcome back to WNYC.
2: Be here.
0: Let's start with the newest news first. It seems like at least two possibly good things came out of the 2 days of talks in Switzerland. Vance says Iran agreed that UN nuclear program inspectors could start visiting Iran again, and they established this deconfliction cell regarding Lebanon. Can we start with your specialty first? Can you explain what role these inspectors from the United Nations, the IAEA, International Atomic Energy Agency, have played in the past, and then tell us what you think it would mean if they resume their presence in Iran now?
2: Well, yeah, this is what Vance called the most exciting development in these talks of the last couple of days, that they've agreed to have inspectors come back in. Well, Brian, guess when the last time inspectors came back in? It was under the dread Obama-Iran nuclear watch group. If you look at a little task for your listeners, Google JCPOA, that's the initials for the Iran nuclear deal. Then do a search word for IAEA, that's the International Atomic Energy Agency. Their role in monitoring that agreement is all over the place. It's a 157-page agreement, and they're on at least 40 or 50 pages of it. And we don't know what's going to happen this time because it took a lot of the time of the 20 months of negotiating the Obama deal were spent on the exact terms of inspection, the exact terms of verification. It's worth noting that when Trump's first Secretary of Defense, General Jim Mattis, was in his confirmation hearings, he was asked about the Iran nuclear deal, and he said, "I've read it three times, and it has the most airtight verification procedures I've ever read in any arms control agreement. Now, that's a long, long way from just saying, oh, wow, Iran has agreed to let inspectors come in. Well, to do what? How often? Under what procedures? Reporting to whom? What happens if they're dissatisfied? What, in other words, this is like, you know, Brian, if you were applying for a job, they said, oh, you know, they've agreed to hire me. You know, nothing about hours, wages, what your tasks are going to do. This is the beginning of the beginning. Yeah. To call this a major breakthrough, is it tells you just how far from the end we are.
0: Right. And there are different levels of potential access. Like, can they look anywhere they want to? Do they have to give advance notice with the opportunity for Iran to hide things? None of that is known yet. And by the way, as of just a few minutes ago, the last time I looked, Iran had not confirmed Vance's announcement on inspectors at all. Any reason to doubt that he got at least that much right, that they've agreed in some way to allow UN inspectors back in?
2: There's every reason to doubt everything that any of these guys say. How many times? It doesn't take, you know, the Library of Congress to research this. How many times have these guys said, oh, well, there's been an agreement on X? And then it turns out that, no, there hasn't been an agreement on X at all. So, no. And the other thing is, I mean, you know, for a guy who wrote a book called The Art of the Deal, our president doesn't seem to be very good at negotiating how to do a deal. You don't announce even the outlines of something until you've got both sides agreeing to it. Otherwise, you're putting a lot of leverage in the other guy's hands because they can just dissent from you, and then you look bad for promising way more than you can deliver. So the whole thing is just, and you know, the other thing, the other big announcement that Vance made today is that they were setting up this high-level committee, and these will be the experts who monitor what's going on with the agreement and to make sure that all the I's are dotted and T's are crossed. Well, you know, this too is a standard element of every arms control agreement going back to, you know, the strategic arms limitation talks with the Soviet Union. You have to have this. I mean, this is highly, even assuming the best of intentions on both sides, which we cannot assume in this case, this is highly technical, highly complicated stuff. You need to have experts in a half a dozen different fields monitoring this, making sure that, oh, well, you think that you agreed to X, but really you need to include this element in it. Otherwise, it's meaningless. You have one of the members, one of the main members on Obama's team for the Iran nuclear deal was the Secretary of Energy, who was a professor of nuclear physics. I mean, he understood this stuff intimately. One of the chief negotiators right now on the Iranian side is a guy who was involved in the Obama era talks. He knows this stuff inside and out. So no, we're unless you think that Jared Kushner and Steve Witkoff and J.D. Vance have the slightest expertise in any of this to be able to carry this out in a leadership role, look, I hope everything goes well. I really do. But there is no reason to think that it will at this point.
0: One more thing about the inspectors before we move on to other aspects. One of Trump's complaints about the JCPOA, the 2015 Obama nuclear deal with Iran that Trump withdrew from in 2018, Iran was moving toward nuclear weapons capability anyway, Trump and his people said. So how much do you understand that to have been true? And so how meaningful is the inspector's presence, or was it, under the Obama deal?
2: It's complete nonsense. I mean, total, complete nonsense. The Iranians were moving toward a nuclear capability before that deal was signed. After the deal was signed, they dismantled 98% of their highly enriched uranium, their plutonium, their various facilities. They were in the process of exporting their downmixed uranium to Russia. You know, when people say the Obama agreement, they forget this was a deal signed by the United States, Britain, France, Russia, China, the European Union, and ratified by the UN Security Council. There are a lot of hands in this, and they all took an interest in its actually coming about. So, no, this is nonsense. And in fact, what happened in 2018, having gotten rid of his first National Security Advisor, Secretary of State, and Secretary of Defense, Trump, in his first term, largely under the influence, as he is now, of Benjamin Netanyahu, got out of the agreement, saying it was the worst deal ever. The Iranians then spent about a year trying to find some way around this. You know, Trump reimposed sanctions, which also meant secondary sanctions. In other words, sanctions on those who continue to do business with Iran. They couldn't find a way around it. And so then they started enriching uranium again. They started building back up their nuclear facilities. They started building advanced centrifuges. And now they are much farther along toward a nuclear weapon than they ever were before Trump became president. So I don't know why I do know why he keeps saying this. B, I don't know why more people don't challenge him from the get-go. Like, Mr. President, please tell us, in what way was Iran moving toward a nuclear weapon after JCPOA was signed?
0: I'm glad you reminded.
2: I'd like to hear somebody answer that question. It's nonsense.
0: And I'm glad you reminded people just now how international that agreement was. The J in JCPOA was for joint comprehensive plan of agreement, if I've got that, or plan of action. And, you know, joint, yeah, include China and Russia, who are in various ways allied with Iran, as well as the United States and others that we would consider more part of the West. Well, moving on and stepping back a little bit into the terms of the agreement, this memorandum of understanding that's in effect right now, my next question is, and I'm going to play a clip to help set it up, can Iran continue to enrich uranium under this memorandum? And I want to play a clip of the president of Iran, Masoud Pezeshkian. This is how it aired yesterday on Fox News, and we will hear him in English as read by a translator.
3: We will not give up our right to enrichment, and they too will be forced to accept it. You all know what the so-called president of the United States was saying. He had made a complete 100-degree turn. He was saying that Iran must surrender unconditionally. Iran has no right to do this. It has no right to do that.
0: President Pezeshkian of Iran yesterday. So, Fred, yes, on the 180-degree turn, he called it 100-degree. Yeah, Trump had said Iran must surrender unconditionally. That obviously has not happened. But the beginning of that clip, where Pezeshkian said, "We will not give up our right to enrichment." Put that in the context of this agreement, if you can.
2: Yeah. Okay. This requires a little comment. It's very complicated, but I'll try to explain it simply. It comes down to something very simple. Obama as well tried to get enrichment outlawed, and it just became impossible because here's the thing. Back in 1970, Iran signed, as has all but a handful of countries in the world, the Nuclear Nonproliferation Treaty, one article of which says that countries that sign on to this treaty have an inalienable right to acquire for nuclear energy for peaceful purposes. That includes the right to enrich. So if you're the Iranians, you're thinking, why should I give up the right that every other country on earth has? And then, so what Obama and the other negotiators came up with was a way to keep the enrichment at a sufficiently low level.
4: 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More at artstudentsleague.org.
2: That you could very quickly turn this into a bomb. And what they came up with was you can enrich to the point where 3.67% of your uranium is enriched. Now, what does that mean? It takes about 90% enrichment to have weapons grade. Right now, Iran has about 1,000 pounds of uranium enriched to 60% purity. And it is true that if you wanted to, the higher up you go, the easier it is to get all the way. So if there were no restrictions and if they wanted to build a nuclear weapon, they could probably turn that 60 into 90, assuming they could get hold of it. We don't know where a lot of it is right now. Probably in a matter of weeks or months. But to keep it at 3.67 and then to have all of the facilities monitored with cameras, with inspectors and so forth, that leaves a huge gap between what you're allowed and where you have to go to get to weapons grade. Iran has made very clear that they are not going to eliminate enrichment altogether. And, you know, early on in the negotiations that happened right before Trump started bombing, there was an IAEA official who kind of briefed Kushner and Witkoff about this, who explained that low-level enrichment is not a danger and that there are ways that you can deal with it. I mean, there is, you know, this is kind of a potential flaw of the Non-Proliferation Treaty. It is true that you can be a signatory to the treaty. You can be enriching uranium. You keep enriching more and more and more and more. And then at some point you say, okay, I'm backing out of the treaty, which you can do with, I think 3 or 6 months notice. And then you start building a bomb. Nobody actually has ever done that. The only country that signed and then unsigned was North Korea. And they just said, we're going to build a nuclear weapon now. But yeah, that is a flaw, but it's a flaw that it's there. And, mm-hmm. and, you know, this has been one of the most successful treaties ever. And by telling Iran you can't have any of it, you know, you're again, it would be nice to have that, but you're putting them in a situation that no other country on earth is being expected to fill. And so there are ways to get around that. And Trump doesn't want to, because then it would look too much like the Obama deal.
0: Listeners, your questions or comments on the Memorandum of Understanding process with the U.S., Iran, and other parties it's supposed to apply to, including Israel and Hezbollah in Lebanon, for Fred Kaplan, who writes the War Stories column for Slate. Also a new column he just began called Trump's America in the British publication, The Eye Paper, and he's written two books about nuclear war, and nuclear weapons, 212-433-WNYC, 212-433-9692. You can call or you can text, 212-433-9692. And here are two interesting questions via text, Fred, that have already come in. One is, didn't the former Ayatollah issue a fatwa prohibiting Iran from developing a nuclear weapon? And the other one is, why does your guest think Biden didn't get us back into the JCPOA? Because, of course, Biden was president after Trump mm-hmm. won.
2: Yeah. Two good questions. One, yes. So look, they've said we're never going to build a nuclear weapon. They've said it three times. Once, it's in the prologue to the Non-Proliferation Treaty. Two, it's in the prologue to the JCPOA, to the Obama-era agreement. Now, you can believe that or not believe it. There's no you can believe, and now Trump made a big deal, oh, this time they're agreeing that they will never build a nuclear weapon. Well, they've said that before. And as you say, they've said it in their own internal, their own internal statements. Believe it or not believe it, but there's nothing new about their stating it this time around. As for Biden, I have to say, at the time, and ever since, I have tried to find out the answer to that question. And it baffles me, and I still don't know the answer, because when Biden became president, there was still a somewhat moderate Western-leaning president and foreign minister in Iran. They were the same guys who approved of the deal when Obama was president. They could have had backing from allies. You know, there was still, the Russians were still interested in having Iran abide by that deal. And it's the most baffling thing. And if somebody knows, please let me know, because I asked, again, at the time and ever since, fairly senior officials who never really gave me an adequate answer to that. I don't know the answer. And when he came in, one thing he did was to renew Obama's New START agreement, which was about to expire. He did that immediately. And it didn't take much to do it. So I don't know. I don't know the answer.
0: Really interesting and intriguing. The next time we have access on the show to somebody who was in the Biden national security apparatus, or for that matter, the Obama, I'm going to ask them that question, because somebody knows. And just to that other point, do you have your own take, as somebody who follows these things closely, on how credible Iran is? Because obviously a lot of people listening will just not believe them when they say, it's the first line of this memorandum of understanding from last week, that Iran says it will never develop a nuclear weapon. And there was the fatwa from the previous Ayatollah that says it's prohibited in Iran. But based on any evidence, how much did you believe them?
2: Well, you know, that old Reagan saying, trust but verify. I mean, that's what it's all about. So, yeah, if the whole agreement just amounted to, we promise, you know, never to develop or procure a nuclear weapon, I mean, no, that wouldn't be good enough to trust anybody about. That's why you have, in the case of the Obama-era deal, a 157-page agreement that took 20 months to negotiate, and that was approved by six different countries with converging but disparate interests on the subject. That's why you have to go through all. Look, you know, Brian, you sign papers for a mortgage. You know, you don't just say, yeah, I agree, I own this house, and I'll make these monthly payments. No, it's like a 30, 40-page document. There are reasons for that. You have to anticipate all kinds of contingencies. You have to have, you know, all kinds of verification that you can actually pay this monthly mortgage. I mean, with any legal document, and this is a legal document, you have to. So the idea, I mean, again, even assuming the best of intentions on both sides, which we can't do for either side, just the difficulty, the complexity of doing something like this, it's not going to take 60 days. You know, we're barely at the state. You know, back in the old days, U.S.-Soviet arms control treaties, in the early days, they spent a lot of time negotiating what will the shape of the table be.
0: Right.
2: We're kind of at that stage in this.
0: We're going to go on to the Lebanon part of the situation with Fred right after this.
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0: Brian Lehrer on WNYC as we continue with Fred Kaplan, War Stories columnist for Slate, among other things, talking about the latest developments in the memorandum of understanding process between the U.S. and Iran and others. Let's go on to the Lebanon situation and the announcement of a deconfliction cell. Here's a version of the reporting on it. This is from the Israeli newspaper Haaretz. It says, Qatar, Pakistan announce Lebanon deconfliction cell at U.S.-Iran talks with no mention of Israel, the headline says. But then it goes on, the new deconfliction cell will include Iran, the U.S., Qatar, and Pakistan and operate alongside the Lebanese government. Tehran calls it the first real test of the emerging agreement as Israel and Lebanon prepare for talks in Washington. That from Haaretz. So, Fred, do you understand what a deconfliction cell is or what it could do if, let's say, the fighting between Israel and Hezbollah resumes again?
1: Well, I thought I did. The term deconfliction, as it's been used in the past, is, for example, if, let's say, U.S. and Russian planes are monitoring a war zone, and so they let each other know when a plane is going to be in the area so you don't mistake it for an enemy aircraft and shoot it down. That's what deconfliction means. It's to eliminate the possibility of... It doesn't mean... The way it's been described in what I've read about this one is that if Israel and Hezbollah start fighting again, these countries will step in and get it stopped. I mean, that's like peacekeeping. That's not deconflict. It makes it sound very technical and fancy, but no, it just means we'll try to stop the war from breaking out again. But, you know, I've never heard, and I might be wrong about this, but I've never heard of any kind of peace deal that obligates certain countries or movements or militias or whatever that are not party to the negotiation at all, or that are not, you know, surrendering or the defeated power in a war. So while on the one hand, I'm very critical of what Israel is doing in Lebanon, and I think, you know, one thing Trump said that I agree with, you know, hey, it's one thing to shoot some Hezbollah guy. It's another thing to demolish a whole apartment building because a suspected Hezbollah guy walked into it. But still, to say, okay, we accept Iran's term that Lebanon is a front in the war that we are negotiating to stop, and therefore everything we agreed to applies to Hezbollah and to Israel as well. I don't know how you... It's very unusual. let's say Hezbollah starts firing missiles into Israel again. Is Israel just supposed to not do anything? And in fact, I can imagine if there's some way, if Iran is interested in stepping out of the deal for whatever reason, they tell their underlings in Hezbollah to fire half a dozen missiles into Israel. Israel fires back, and then Iran says, okay, the deal is over. Right. And in fact, that did just happen this weekend. For whatever reason, whatever the genesis was, Israel fired some weapons into Lebanon, and Iran said, okay, Strait of Hormuz is closed again. They will have permanent... There is nothing in what has been agreed to so far that stops the notion that Iran will have control over the Strait of Hormuz at any time that it wants. And this is going to affect, no matter what Trump or anybody else says about, you know, shippers, gun your engines, the strait is open. No, it's not up to him. It's up to the captains. It's up to the insurance companies. It's up to who controls the boat, whether they're going to take the chance of going in there.
0: Yeah.
1: You know, it's...
0: Well, one of the analysts on Morning Edition today said Iran has to deliver Hezbollah and the United States has to deliver Israel. We played the clip of Vance from Thursday criticizing Israel's hitting of mostly civilian buildings. And as you just referenced, it was not the first time in the last week. Here's that President Trump statement that you just referred to, which was from last Tuesday.
2: I'll tell you what, Israel's fighting Hezbollah too long, and too many people are being killed. And you don't have to knock down an apartment house every time you're looking for somebody, because there are a lot of people in those apartment houses, and they're not all Hezbollah, that I can tell you. And I suggested to Israel to let Syria take care of Hezbollah, because to be honest with you, I think they'd do a better job of doing it.
0: So, Fred, as I said last week when we first played that clip, right after it happened, if he thinks that about Israel and their behavior in Lebanon, imagine what he might actually think about Gaza. Well, I don't think he's ever said it.
1: And the idea of Syria becoming a peacemaker in Lebanon, I mean, no. I mean,
0: Enforcing the peace. Did he mean enforcing the peace, like controlling Hezbollah somehow?
1: Hezbollah. That's going to happen.
0: On the Trump Netanyahu portion of this, that is new language for Trump. What's changing between him and Netanyahu, and crucially, with what ability by Trump to influence Israel's behavior, to deliver Israel, as that analyst said on Morning Edition, assuming that Tehran does deliver Hezbollah?
1: Yeah. Well, you know, in a way, and maybe for the first time ever, I'm almost sympathetic with Netanyahu. Here he is. He's been given signals time and again by Trump that he can go ahead and do whatever he wants. We continue to sell weapons to them. We continue to help them in every way. He removes the sanctions on settlers in the West Bank, doesn't do anything. It hasn't abandoned this nonsense notion of turning Gaza into the French Riviera of the Mediterranean. And then all of a sudden, because all this is getting in the way of a big peace deal that Trump is pursuing with Iran, he all of a sudden starts, you know, crapping on Netanyahu for doing things that he's been doing all along. So, you know, where do you draw the line? Yeah, okay, let's say he admits, yeah, we've been killing too many people, dropping too many bombs. This deal, this MOU, at least as it stands now, calls for a total ceasefire between Israel and Lebanon. So it could just mean dropping one bomb in retaliation for something. Who knows? But the point is,
0: and to be clear, you're only expressing sympathy for Netanyahu with respect to how Trump behaves toward him, not how he behaves toward Gaza or the West Bank or anything,
1: like,
0: right?
1: It's like, you know, somebody tells you can get away with everything, and then all of a sudden, you know, you're now scum, and you're treated like you're put in the same category as...
0: Well, do Trump's words come with any threat of enforcement? Like, you know, there's the big debate that's going on in Congress constantly over whether to approve more military aid to Israel. Mm-hmm. Does Trump now say, in conjunction with this language, if you don't stop, we're going to cut off military aid. I'm going to instruct the Republicans to vote with the Democrats on this. Or is it just words?
1: Well, he hasn't said that publicly. I don't know of a single arms sale that Trump has been against to anybody.
0: Right, so far.
1: Yeah. So I don't see that happening. And hasn't, if he has said so, it's been private, and there's very little that Trump says privately that he doesn't at some point say publicly. So my guess is no.
0: One other thing about this aspect over the last few days, and you just referred to it a minute ago, that in response to Israel's action in Lebanon this weekend, Iran announced that it closed the Strait of Hormuz again, even though in the memorandum of understanding, that was one of the things, the Strait of Hormuz would be reopened to traffic again. But it also did say Israel and Hezbollah would stop fighting in Lebanon. Mm-hmm. So Tehran announced the closing of the Strait of Hormuz. In response to that, the Trump administration says, you know, they really can't close the Strait of Hormuz anymore because there's a lane along Oman, which is different than the lane along Iran, that's wide enough for ships to get through, and we control that. They don't. Do you know how accurate that is?
1: I would say if it is accurate, I mean, I'm not a shipping expert, so I don't know. But if it is accurate, then why haven't we been doing this all along? Why haven't oil tankers just been going up that corridor as if Iran hadn't said anything? It's a very narrow strait. The whole thing is at its widest point, about 20 miles. Drones and missiles on the Iranian bank of the Strait of Hormuz have a range of longer than 20 or 25 miles, a lot of them. So let's put it this way. Nobody who has any business doing anything in the Strait of Hormuz has taken that seriously.
0: On the nuclear issue, back to that. Nathan in Coeur d'Alene, Idaho. You're on WNYC with Fred Kaplan from Slate. Hi, Nathan. Oh, we had Nathan. Now we don't have Nathan. Okay, then let's try somebody who's calling in about a pretty crucial question, the difference between what's in this memorandum of understanding. Oh, we do have Nathan. All right, let's try Nathan in Coeur d'Alene again. Nathan, you're on WNYC. Can you hear me?
3: Yes, I'm so sorry. I had you on mute, so I wasn't listening to this in two different ways. So, good morning, by the way. Thank you.
0: Good morning.
3: Iran was an early partner, I believe, with the United States back at a time when women could be educated. And we were early collaborators with the United States in the development of nuclear energy. So, Iran, their resources are kind of limited. But they've existed for thousands of years. If anything, it seems from my reading and perspective that they really want to be our friends and we should be doing something correct about this. It's a beautiful country. I don't know exactly what goes on over there. I've not traveled to that part of the planet, but you have to understand if you want to participate in the reality of today, you need energy. And that was one of the ideas that came through some of this early collaboration. Women are now being suppressed. Their regime is doing all kinds of horrible things. Granted, they may have natural resources in terms of their oil and gas and other minerals that can be exported. But when it comes to the basic production of the energy of life, I can appreciate why this is a silly situation. I'll leave that there. Thank you, Brian.
0: Thank you. I appreciate your call. Fred, and he references really one of the talking points of President Trump in the last week. He says they don't need nuclear energy because they have so much oil. So I don't know if that's actually true just from an energy supply standpoint for the domestic needs of Iranians, but that's one of the things that Trump has been saying that's kind of relevant to that call.
1: Well, they certainly don't need uranium enriched to 60% for energy. The 3.67% would be fine for medical research, energy, pretty much anything you want. As for cooperation, I mean, I think the caller is thinking back in the days when the Shah was in power before the 1979 revolution, and much has changed since then. There was some thinking that maybe if the Obama era nuclear deal had kept going and the sanctions had been lifted and Iran had been brought back into the international economy, maybe the regime would change as well. It's definitely true that especially the urban population of Iran, highly educated, among the most literate countries in the world, many of them very pro-Western, knowing quite a lot about the United States, aspiring to be there. But, you know, they aren't in control of things now. And in fact, since the war started, the elite wing of the Iranian military is more in control than it ever has been. So you're not going to see democratic uprisings happening.
0: Another listener asks in a text on the U.S. and Iran negotiating in Switzerland over the weekend with Qatar and Pakistan as mediators. Listener asks, why wasn't Israel part of the negotiations?
1: Well, I mean, Israel would say that's a very good question. Their actions are being restricted, rightly or wrongly, in this deal. And unless...
0: Well, were they refused entry, or did they decline
1: No,
0: to attend?
1: they just, they don't, I don't think they applied for it. It was just never part of the deal. It was never part of the deal. Iran raised the issue that, well, we consider the war in Lebanon to be part of the same war as what's going on with Iran versus U.S. and Israel. And our guy said, okay. And that settled that. No, they haven't. They have not been even advisors or sideboard participants or anything in this.
0: Sheldon in Livingston, you're on WNYC. Hello, Sheldon.
4: Good morning. How are you?
0: Good, thank you.
4: Good.
0: You have a question. Right?
4: My question is, under Obama's agreement, all of the provisions relating to the production of a nuclear bomb would have sunsetted by now. Is there any reason to think that the Iranians would not be, quote, legally allowed to just build a bomb if they wanted to?
1: Well, that's not quite true. Some of them would have sunset in 2030. So there would still be a few years. And there would be also be, there were some sunsets on provision. Ugh, I should have studied up before coming on the show.
0: Well, then,
1: there are certain things, for example, advanced centrifuges and restoring a higher level, but still not weapons grade uranium until 2030, and nothing on plutonium until even after that. But yeah, look, almost all arms control agreements that have ever been signed, the Non-Proliferation Treaty is one of the very few treaties that is permanent. And even then, you can pull out of it with 6 months' notice. So it's true. There, these things, and your hope going into it is that a political situation is created, evolution takes place within all governments, and then you extend it afterwards. That's what happened with all of the strategic arms treaties with Russia. Even before the Soviet Union fell, there was SALT, there was SALT II, there was START, there was New START. So you're right. In fact, this was one of the critiques of JCPOA, that it's not permanent. But then again, what's the alternative? The alternative is that Trump just pulled out of it, and a year later, Iran was more speedily and effectively on its way to building a nuclear weapon than they ever had been.
0: And so bigger picture on the difference between what Trump is aiming for, because they haven't really agreed to anything yet except this temporary ceasefire and the on-paper promise for Iran by Iran to not develop nuclear weapons, which they haven't agreed to any details of. So you were saying it's not really believable yet. But on the bigger picture of the differences, Vance was asked at his Thursday news conference about differences between this and the Obama nuclear deal. Critics say it's no better or worse. Here's what Vance argues in response.
5: You have to remember, in 2015, Iran had built a sophisticated nuclear weapons program with a nuclear weapons stockpile. So the perspective that we came at as the United States was, you already have a really nice nuclear program, we're going to bribe you with American money in order to stop it. Our perspective and where we're coming at it is, we already destroyed your nuclear program. And so if you promise and show verifiable pathways to not rebuild it, then we're willing to give you some sanctions relief and things like that. So it's a fundamentally different perspective. Now, there are all these substantive differences as well. The Obama nuclear deal allowed enrichment. Ours will not. The Obama deal allowed the accumulation of stockpiled weapons-grade material. Ours is actually leading to the destruction of that stockpile of enriched material. So there are many differences.
0: Vance, on Thursday, can you fact-check that or put it into context?
1: It's just one lie after another. First, Iran never had a nuclear weapons stockpile. They did have quite a lot of uranium, and someplace in 2015, that's when it was signed. They got rid of 98% of it by the time Trump got rid of it in altogether in 2018. The Obama administration did not bribe them to take the deal. This is another canard. This is this reference. There was $1.7 billion that Obama gave Iran. What was this $1.7 billion? In the last days when the Shah was in power, He bought $1.7 billion worth of weapons from us. Then the revolution happened. We didn't deliver the weapons, but we also didn't return the money. So now here is Obama returning the money because as part of their commitment as this deal, and it wasn't while the deal was going on, it was after it was signed. It's part of this deal, which had a lot of commitments of getting rid of their nuclear materials. So, you know, especially given the contrast where, you know, now the Trump is talking about a $300 billion investment fund and also lifting all sanctions, which amounts to $24 billion. And again, that's not a bribe either. It's returning frozen assets that did belong to Iran. But it's no more a bribe than Obama's was a bribe as well. So it's just the other thing that is in Iran, why does Iran think that they won this thing? Because they stood up to the most powerful military on earth. More than 13,000 targets hit. The entire top echelon of their leadership killed. And yet they're still around. They're still in control of the Strait of Hormuz. They have Trump agreeing to a deal where right now, as of now, Iran is allowed to start selling oil again, start trading, which they weren't before. And that's before we get anything.
0: But wait, so is that true? Because let me play one more clip. You know, Iran hawks among Republican critics in this country say Iran can keep funding Hezbollah and other proxies because of the money that will be released to Iran under the terms of this memorandum of understanding. But here's J.D. Vance on Thursday arguing that that's not the case.
5: Now, what I would say to, you know, some of the critics of the deal that I've heard that will say, well, Iran's going to get all this benefit. I'll repeat what I've said, and I'm probably going to have to repeat it a number of times, is what is the benefit that the Iranians get that they didn't have before? And the answer is nothing. They don't get anything unless they change their behavior. If they change their behavior, that is a thing to celebrate. That's going to transform the Middle East for a generation. If they don't change their behavior, they don't get the benefit of the bargain. And I think, I got to be honest, I think fundamentally this idea that, and it's a misrepresentation of the MOU, this idea that the Iranians get all these benefits before the deal is actually consummated, the idea that they get benefits before they change their behavior, is fundamentally a talking point that is issued by people who want the conflict to continue indefinitely, despite the fact that that's not good for the American people and it's not good for the region.
0: Vance on Thursday. So, Fred, last question. Could you clarify that? Because I'm sure our listeners have heard different versions of reports about how Iran gets access to the $300 billion that's being reported and whether there are behavioral benchmarks that Iran needs to hit to get any of it.
1: Well, the $300 billion, that's true. There are behavioral benchmarks on that. But the initial part, which says that you can start selling oil again, you can start trading in fuels, you can do all this other stuff, that takes place when the MOU is signed. I also would draw, go read the MOU. It's reprinted in the New York Times. There's one other point. Article 13 of the 14-paragraph statement says paragraphs 1, 4, 5, and 10, basically, I'm paraphrasing, but it takes place now. And the other stuff, the other articles, will be negotiated for. If you look at articles 1, 4, 5, and 10, one has to do with a ceasefire, and 4, 5, and 10 all have to do with Iran getting money. That happens right now, according to the MOU, not according to some liberal guy on your show or MS Now or whatever. This is in the deal. I invite people to go read this thing, see what it really says, because, it sounds as if, and I'm saying this only half facetiously, it sounds like he hasn't read it. It's very clear what's said in this. They start getting monetary value before anything else is agreed to.
0: Fred Kaplan, who writes the War Stories column for Slate. Also a new column he just began called Trump's America in the British publication, the iPaper. And I was hoping to have time, Fred, to ask you a little bit about that first column. We don't, but really interesting on 10 years of Brexit and how it's hurt the UK, in addition to 10 years of Trump in this country, because they were basically simultaneous. So hopefully we'll do that another day. And he is author of two books about nuclear weapons, The Wizards of Armageddon and The Bomb, Presidents, Generals, and the Secret History of Nuclear War. He also even wrote a novel recently called Capital Calamity. Fred, thanks for joining us as always.
1: Thank you. Anytime.
0: Brian Lehrer on WNYC. Much more to come.
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Widow's Bay, starring Matthew Rhys as the mayor of a small, eerie New England town afflicted with a centuries-old curse. Widow's Bay is now streaming on Apple TV. Art Yard in Frenchtown, New Jersey. Opening June 27th, Phantom Limbs by Tamara Kostanowski creates a vibrant landscape of textile sculpture that merges human forms with the natural world. Info at artyard.org.

0: Brian Lehrer on WNYC. Well, I don't have to tell you that finding an affordable apartment to rent in New York City is harder than ever. And the rental market can be opaque, right? Like, where do you find out what's available? How many hoops do you have to jump through to get the apartment? And how do you beat out everyone else looking for the same kind of thing? Well, WNYC and Gothamist reporter Catalita Ganella has some reporting that might make you take a hard look at an offer that seems too good to be true and maybe avoid some pain. The report is titled, How an Alleged New York City Real Estate Scammer Stayed in Business Despite Years of Complaints. Maybe you heard the radio version on Morning Edition or All Things Considered. And she joins us now to talk about this one, quote, real estate advisor, why rental scams in general are hard to put a stop to, and what to do if you think you've fallen for one. Hey, Catalina.
1: Hi, Brian.
0: Tell us about the alleged scams, and I stress alleged, but what was the story you heard from people who claimed to be victims?
1: Sure. So I spoke to well over a dozen people who told me very similar stories. Of course, the details were a little bit different in each case, but usually they say that they were looking for apartments and in one case, a commercial space. And they typically were in kind of financially tight situations when they came across one of David Michael's listings, usually on Craigslist. And they say that he showed them the spaces in person and that they asked them for deposits to take the apartments off of the market while they applied. And they say that he told them that the deposits were refundable if the deals fell through. But when they eventually didn't get the apartments for a variety of reasons, all but one say that he didn't refund them.
0: Listeners, I want to broaden this from the individual allegations against this individual advisor, as he calls himself, to the general topic. Have you had similar experiences to what Catalina was just describing in the allegation in trying to find an apartment to rent? Or even if it worked out, did you feel like the process was shady in some way along the way? Any advice for avoiding scams in the rental market? Call or text us at 212-433-WNYC. This can help other people as they enter, you know, the rental market, as people do every day. 212-433-9692. You can call or you can text. To be clear, this man whose name you mentioned, David Michael, calls himself a real estate advisor, not a broker. What's the difference?
1: Sure. So I can tell you what I know, which is, you know, one of the first things I did when I got a tip about this was reach out to the Department of State to ask them if they had complaints about this person. And they told me that he was briefly licensed, but his license was revoked over a decade ago. And after they had received 15 complaints. So that's what we know about his status as in the real estate.
0: Did you hear from anyone who actually got the advertised apartment through this advisor?
1: Sure. So one person I spoke to did, and I was connected to her through one of my sources who didn't get an apartment. She had actually gone as far as signing a lease for an apartment. And then she says that when she asked David Michael for the keys, he started to sort of evade her. And I've seen the texts that show that. And so she decided to go knock on what she thought was going to be her future apartment's door. And she says that a woman opened the door and told her that she had also just signed a lease for that apartment with David Michael. So I actually spoke to that person and she confirmed that she had gotten that apartment through him.
0: And again, to be super clear,

0: the headline in your story is about an alleged scammer, and I guess that's because although he has lost cases in small claims court, he's never been arrested or prosecuted?
1: That's, well, as far as I know, I reached out to all of the local district attorneys in each borough and also the New York State Attorney General, and they didn't have any case about him that they could confirm. The state attorney general did say that they had 4 complaints about him and that they were looking into them.
0: And so on a more general basis, is this a case of there ought to be a law? Like, the alleged behavior here sounds like it would be illegal, but maybe it's not, or is it complicated?
1: Sure. So, if this happens to you, if you have to pay or if you're made to pay a good faith deposit, for example, there is a 2019 law that that outlawed that. And that's when you have to pay a deposit to take an apartment off of the market. So there's a 2019 law that even made just that illegal. There's also all sorts of restrictions on broker's fees that we've, heard a lot about from the FAIR Act that was passed in 2024. Also if this happens to you and you realize that you've been defrauded, or if you're looking for an apartment and you realize that you've been defrauded and you start to look into it and realize that there are other people who it's also happened to, there is criminal law called scheme to defraud, which, that's when there is a pattern of someone that's using deceitful practices and intentionally defrauding multiple people. So that is also illegal.
0: So what you have, I guess, is potential tenants, aspiring tenants, claiming that they've been defrauded, correct me if I'm wrong, but claiming to you, a journalist, why don't they go to the police, or have they?
1: Yeah, so several people that I spoke to did say that they went to the police. They thought maybe that they could mediate between them and David Michael, or that they could at least file a police report. But police told them that there was nothing that they could do because it seemed like just a contract dispute. And I did reach out to the police, the NYPD, and they did say, we had one complaint about David Michael, and in that case, it was a contract dispute. So they also referred that person to small claims court. And I spoke to also just legal experts that said that they should be taking police reports, that police should be taking police reports. But that's what happened in the cases of the people that I spoke to, is that police told them that they should go to small claims.
0: Well, are there any government agencies that are tasked with investigating these kinds of allegations by prospective renters? Or is everybody just on their own? They have to get a lawyer or not get a lawyer and go to small claims court and take their chances?
1: Sure. So there is a hodgepodge of agencies that look into scams and when people are defrauded. For example, there's the city's Consumer Protection Agency, and they take complaints. But, it's a small they have a small team of investigators, and they deal with consumer issues across the board. So in the cases of the people that I spoke to, the Consumer Protection Agency also referred them to the district attorneys. And most of the people that I spoke to for the story said that they dealt with David Michael in Queens. And so that would also be the Queen's sister's attorney, who they could go to file a complaint.
0: This is WNYC, FM, HD, and AM New York, WNJT, FM, 88.1 Trenton, WNJP, 88.5 Sussex, WNJY, 89.3 Netcong, and WNJO, 90.3 Toms River. We are New York and New Jersey public radio and live streaming at WNYC.org at 11:01 with WNYC and Gothamist reporter Catalina Ganella on her story how an alleged New York City real estate scammer stayed in business despite years of complaints. And you, if you have any kind of related story in your experience, 212-433-WNYC, 212-433-9692, call or text. You did have luck locating Mr. Michael. What did he have to say about these claims by prospective renters?
1: Sure. So I spoke to David Michael on several occasions over the phone once and over email and once in person. And what he says is that he deals with a lot of, or he helps a lot of tenants and landlords, and that these are just a few unhappy customers. And he denies any, or he contests any allegations that he's committed any crimes.
0: And several of the people you talk to, I see, say they won in small claims court against him. How specific were the findings by the court in any of those cases? And then did they get their money back?
1: Sure. So in small claims court, it's not, you know, like a typical trial. You file a form and then you go and present your own case in front of a judge. It's a very simplified process so that people don't need to have an attorney. And so in all of the cases of the people that I spoke to, David Michael didn't show up to the trials, so they got default judgment. So the judge just basically agreed with their side when they presented in front of them. And the judgments basically say, you know, David Michael owes this person X amount of money, and they usually also include interest for the time that has passed since the incident happened. So it's pretty clear in that way. It's not very, the judgments aren't very detailed. They just basically say that that the judge agreed that David Michael owes them this amount of money. But from there, it's sort of on the person to go and get their money from David Michael. The court does not enforce those judgments. They have to go through the process of hiring a city marshal and telling the city marshal where David Michael has his money. And people found that process very difficult and frustrating and were not able to do that.
0: Here's somebody who I think you interviewed for your story, Julia in Glendale, Queens. You're on WNYC. Hi, Julia.
2: Hi, this is Julia Sinolnikova. I'm an artist. I've called in multiple times, and I wasn't interviewed for this story. But however,
0: oh, I'm sorry. I got that wrong. I want to clarify. I got that wrong. Somehow I had that impression, but go ahead.
2: No worries. So this is the status of small claims court in New York City. I had a contract with a local development corporation. I'm a public artist that went awry in 21, and I filed a claim that year. So we were finally heard after the entity was able to punt because they're able to punt till the end of 2023, you know, to have the hearing rescheduled. And we were heard by the judge. So ever since I was heard in 23, it now being nearly 2027, when I call the court, they tell me the judge moved. This is Brooklyn Small Claims Court. So the judge was moved out of that court during that year, and the court will not assign a new judge or give me a judgment. And when I went to small claims the first day, the day we had the hearing, I would tell you there were hundreds of people just on hearing day, you know, so you're looking at like 200 people who are about to be heard, who are about to be in my position. I have since reached out to Mayor Eric Adams a year and a half ago. This month, I finally reached out to my representative, Raj Kamal. I was positively received, but I haven't heard back. And I was asked by Small Claims Court when I called this month to write a letter to the current presiding judge to ask them to reopen the case. So it's not possible to get money from small claims, right? It's not possible. They don't have cases that they move. Perhaps they choose, you know, on a you know, picking which one they want to move basis. Perhaps they move some cases, but in my case, I filed and I went to trial. I did everything right, you know, and like I go to work, I pay my taxes. I'm a local person, you know, who participates in the community, but I'm not able, even through reaching out to multiple agencies, such as the mayor's office, talking to someone for an hour, talking to my local representative recently and repeatedly calling the court, you know, every 6 months at the minimum, I'm not able to ever get this case judged.
0: Sound familiar, Catalina, about small claims court?
1: Well, the frustration definitely sounds very, very familiar. In the cases that I spoke to, the issue or the people that I spoke to, they say that the difficulty was first in just even getting to a hearing because they couldn't find David Michael in order to serve him. So there was that issue. And then for the people who were able to find him and were able to serve him and had a hearing, even after all of that, and they did get their judgment, they weren't able to locate his bank accounts in order to collect that money. So those are the frustrations that I heard about.
0: Here, thank you for that context, Julia. Obviously, the relevance of the story was her frustration with getting anything out of small claims court. Here is a text that came in with a story. I moved in March from Astoria to Sunnyside. Multiple brokers asked me for fees. Even with the new legislation, one specifically said if I paid the fee, they would lease me the apartment at the lower rent-stabilized rent. Well, that certainly doesn't sound legal, does it? You did write a companion piece for Gothamist, to this story of these individual cases called How to Avoid Rental Scams in New York City and What to Do If You Become the Victim of One. So maybe that fits in.
1: Yeah, definitely. And it sounds like there is, it's different sorts of fees that come up when people are trying to rent an apartment from, many conversations that I've had. And one, is the good faith deposit, which is when a broker might ask someone for a deposit to take an apartment off of the market before a lease is even signed. And then there are the broker's fees, which I think it sort of sounds like that the text that you got was more along those lines, which, the FAIR Act tried to regulate where, you can only your brokers are only supposed to charge the party that hired them the broker's fee. But, going back to that article that I wrote, just the accompanying article, a lot of the legal experts and the real estate experts that I spoke to said, one way to avoid this is to just never send money before a lease is signed. So definitely try to first get that lease in hand before paying any sort of fee or deposit that's more than that $20 application fee.
0: So one thing that came up a few times in your article, I think, is that the renters didn't have great credit scores, and the ads were targeted to people who might have trouble going through a broker, correct?
1: Right. So several of the people, if not most of the people that I spoke to, said, I didn't have great credit. I was striking out on apps like Street Easy or Zillow. And so they turned to Craigslist, where they found David Michael's listings. And I've seen some of these listings myself, and they do, have language that's, no quote, no credit, no problem. So they, in retrospect, in hindsight, the people I spoke to say that they felt, that they had been targeted in that way.
0: So to close, just to help people, as much as you can, in very general terms, how to avoid rental scams in New York City, the headline of that piece, and what to do if you become the victim of one. On the prevention side of that, what are the main cues that things aren't on the up and up before you even get involved with somebody?
1: Sure. So you actually mentioned one of the things in the intro to the segment, which was, a lot of the real estate experts that I spoke to said, you know, if something seems too good to be true, sort of trust your gut and follow that instinct, and it probably is. And then beyond that, you know, if once you're, you know, dealing with a broker, there are certain red flags. For example, if they do ask you to send them money through direct cash apps like Zelle or Cash App or Venmo, they tell me that legitimate real estate brokers won't have you do that. So that's another thing to watch out for. And then always something that you can definitely do is, just like I did, look up the person that you're dealing with, look them up in the state's directory of licenses, and you can check that they are licensed.
0: Catalina Ganella from WNYC in Gothamist, thanks so much.
1: Thank you, Brian.
0: Brian Lehrer on WNYC. Time now for the latest news with Michael Hill. Hi, Michael. What's happening?
3: Brian, good morning. Vice President J.D. Vance says talks with Iranian officials in Switzerland have laid a good foundation for a successful final deal to end the war involving the U.S. and Israel. Today, Vance described the talks as rocky but productive, with some agreements reached. He suggested unfreezing Iranian assets to buy U.S. soy, corn, and wheat. High-level talks have ended, but technical negotiations, they say, continue. Vance emphasized the importance of these talks while returning to Washington. The U.S. Supreme Court has restored the conviction of the man found guilty of kidnapping and murdering 6-year-old Eitan Pates. Pates went missing on his way to school, to the school bus in Soho in 1979. A jury convicted Pedro Hernandez after his first trial ended with a hung jury. But a federal appeals court decided last year that Hernandez should get a new trial. Now, the Supreme Court is overturning that decision. Manhattan DA Alvin Bragg says his office will continue to stand by Hernandez's conviction. Hernandez's defense attorney says his client is innocent. The Trump administration is changing how it funds its largest homeless assistance program. WNYC's Karen Yee reports the changes could push hundreds of formerly homeless New Yorkers back into the street and shelters.
4: Trump officials say they want to prioritize self-sufficiency, which they define as a person able to meet their basic needs without any sort of assistance. That's why they're upending the way government funds homeless prevention programs, moving away from permanent housing toward short-term housing and more treatment programs. The shift could cut money for about 2,800 New Yorkers who used to be chronically homeless and have a mental illness or substance abuse disorder. Supportive housing providers say this change will push the city backwards and undo years of progress to stabilize the most vulnerable New Yorkers.
3: Almost 175,000 New Yorkers have voted so far for this primary tomorrow, and that's before Election Day, as we said, tomorrow, June 23rd. The New York City Board of Elections says more than 67,000 people came out to vote in Manhattan during early voting, which ended yesterday. 54,000 people cast their ballots in Brooklyn. Another 33,000 in Queens. The Bronx had 15,000, and Staten Island had 3,000 voters. Voters are casting the ballots on several high-profile congressional primaries, including the races to succeed Representative Jerry Nadler and Nydia Velazquez. Early voting, as we said, ended yesterday. Election Day, again, is tomorrow. We're in the low 70s right now with some clouds on this first full day of summer. A flood watch this afternoon all the way till tomorrow morning. Here's our forecast. Chances of showers and maybe a thunderstorm afternoon today. A high in the mid-70s. Wind gusts to 20 miles an hour. That rain, though, could be heavy at times. Raining at a rate of 2 inches an hour, which would certainly lead to flash flooding and more potentially dangerous situations. Tonight, showers and possibly a thunderstorm, a low around 67 with high gusting winds. And then tomorrow, a 50-50 chance of showers by midday, partly sunny and a high near 80. Once again, we have a flood watch that kicks in this afternoon all the way till tomorrow morning. We're expecting quite a bit of rain. Could be stormy. Michael Hill, WNYC News.
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0: It's the Ryan Lehrer Show on WNYC. Good morning again, everyone. The deal to merge Paramount and Warner Brothers is now signed and on track to close this year. If it goes through, one company controlled by David Ellison and his family would own two of Hollywood's biggest studios, Paramount and Warner Brothers, two of the largest streaming services, Paramount Plus and HBO Max, and two major newsrooms, CBS News and CNN, along with cable brands from MTV and Comedy Central to TNT, HGTV, and the Discovery Channels. Now, last week, former federal regulator Alvaro Bedoya came through New York on a three-city tour, sitting down with people in the business, writers, grips, costume designers, caterers, and independent theater owners who say a merger this size is going to impact them. Bedoya spent 3 years as a commissioner at the Federal Trade Commission, serving alongside then-chair Lina Khan, as the agency took on big tech and corporate consolidation in various ways, until President Trump fired Bedoya in March of last year. He came into that job as an advocate for privacy and immigrant rights. He says he left it a populist. In an essay written for the New Republic, he argues the real fight in this country isn't left versus right. It's the money at the top against everyone underneath. He's now a senior advisor at a group called the American Economic Liberties Project and joins us now. Alvaro, welcome to WNYC.
1: Hey, thank you for having me.
0: What is the American Economic Liberties Project?
1: It's an anti-monopoly think tank that, kind of like the, you know, my new way of thinking, looks at the world a little less in terms of, you know, left versus right, and focuses on concentrated corporate power and how it affects working people and small business owners around the country. And we think that if we get that right, we can unite a lot of people in a way that they haven't been really united before.
0: Or what's your definition? What's your definition of a monopoly?
1: So my definition of a monopoly, let me put it in terms that people can feel. You know, look, the Supreme Court says that they presume market power, which doesn't mean the same thing as a monopoly, around 30%, right? Other people will tell you, oh, you know, you need much more than that. But I think people feel monopoly every day when they have a streaming service that they used to pay, let's say, $12 a month for without ads, and suddenly they pay $12 a month for and it has ads. Or, you know, suddenly they find that they can, you know, their primary care doctor goes concierge, and suddenly they can only go to this one doctor, and every time they visit that doctor, their insurer nickel and dimes them with these follow-on charges of $35 or $75 or $200. And so I would say that people feel the effects of corporate power every single day in their lives, in a way that the law sometimes captures and in a way that sometimes it doesn't capture.
0: Are there particular industries, before we get to the Paramount and Warner Brothers merger in particular, where you think monopolies have flourished the most in recent years in this country?
1: Sadly, I don't think that's a short list. I think that what you have across the country, whether it's in meatpacking or grocery or health insurance, you have a lot of, you know, what us boring lawyers would call oligopolies, where you have three or four key players who are either selling or buying. They would be oligopsonies. But I think, you know, the beef that you get charged an absurdly high rate at the grocery store, the fact your health insurance goes higher and higher, even though your health care doesn't get better, the fact that your local grocery, you're in New York, your local grocery is struggling to stay afloat while these giants in Kroger and Albertsons are doing just great. Those are all areas that we feel every day. And sadly, I could go on and on and on with similar areas.
0: You mentioned the number three or four. Why isn't that enough to create competition? I think in a lot of people's, you know, lay understanding of the word monopoly, it's when one company basically controls the market. If there are three or four major health insurance companies, three or four major supermarket companies, presumably like the three or four gas stations that might be within a few blocks of each other, they're going to compete on the basis of price. Why would you say that's not the case?
1: Because those, first of all, those are national figures. And let's talk about meatpacking. You are a cattle, you run a cow-calf operation, you're a cattle rancher. You might have three or four meat processors at the national level, but if you're in Iowa, most parts of Iowa, you have one processor. And so the price they pay is the price, you know, you get. And sometimes they're so far away that your cattle die in the heat of the drive. But let's say, you know, you actually do have three or four offers. Let's talk about phones, cell phones, smartphones, right? Mm-hmm. Most people have three or four companies they go to, you know, Verizon, you know, T-Mobile, AT&T. Do you feel like your cell phone bill is a bargain? You know, if you go to those big three, do you feel like people are tripping over themselves to cut you a great deal? Maybe you felt that, you know, when T-Mobile was an actual maverick that wasn't owned by Sprint. But nowadays, I would say that people's phone bills are going up and up and up with no discernible improvement in service. And I don't know if you have had this experience where you need help from that cell phone company, from that wireless company. I have spent, you know, 30, 45, 50 minutes on the phone easily just trying to fix some random issue in my bill. That is not what competition looks like. Competition looks like discounts. It looks like great customer service. It looks like people tripping over themselves to get your business. We just don't have that in situations where there's three or four competitors, usually, whether it's at the regional or national level.
0: So when you were on the Federal Trade Commission during the Biden administration and under Lina Khan at the FTC, who's well known as an anti-monopoly hawk, and then she signed on as an advisor to Mayor-elect Obama when he was in his transition.
1: Mamdani, yeah.
0: Mayor, what did I say? Mayor.
1: You said Obama. It's
0: Mamdani.
1: Okay.
0: I was thinking about our last segment about the Obama nuclear deal.
1: No worries.
0: But what did you do? And then why were you fired by Trump?
1: Well, let me answer both of those questions with one example. So let's say you're a mom and pop business. You sell something. All right. Could be you could sell clothes. You could sell, you know, equipment for retailers. You could sell point of sale devices, whatever. Right. You have to be on Amazon. Okay, Amazon is a monopolist, and a judge has deemed Amazon to be a monopolist in different settings. Once you're on that platform, Amazon will take up to 50 cents of every dollar that you make on that site. And let's say you say, man, I could probably charge less off of this site to consumers and still make more margin because I won't have to gobble, you know, surrender 50 cents of every dollar to Amazon. We alleged, together with Chair Khan and Commissioner Rebecca Slaughter, that Amazon would surveil all the other websites that you, the mom and pop business, would sell at to make sure that the moment you, heaven forbid, offered something for a lower price than you did on Amazon, you would get kicked out of that favored buy box on Amazon. And most people don't realize it, but let's say you look up highlighters on Amazon and you just click buy. You're actually clicking buy from the preferred seller in that buy box. And so we allege that not only did Amazon abuse its monopoly to basically take two quarters off of every dollar that mom and pop businesses sold, we also allege that they screwed over customers by making it so that the moment that these mom and pop sellers or any other seller offered a lower price off of Amazon, Amazon would punish them. That's bad for everyone, right? So we sued Amazon. We also sued Amazon for making it nearly impossible for many years to basically unsubscribe from Prime. You know, you probably are familiar with the Homeric epic, The Iliad. And Amazon basically had a name for their unsubscription process. They called it the Iliad flow. That is how hard they made it to unsubscribe from Amazon. And we allege that this basically resulted in people losing, you know, up to $1 billion plus from subscriptions to Prime they did not want. So, you know, we did those things. We banned Martin Shkreli from the pharmaceutical industry for life. We stopped the largest grocery store merger in history. And look, I think, you know, that President Trump illegally fired me and Commissioner Rebecca Slaughter because we were suing too many of his oligarch friends. We weren't just suing Jeff Bezos in two separate cases. Our staff was suing Mark Zuckerberg to try to undo the breakup, undo the purchases of Insta and WhatsApp. There was a separate proceeding about privacy that was before us as judges regarding Meta. We had Elon Musk in a 20-year privacy consent decree. And honestly, I think we got inconvenient, and he wanted this fierce corporate watchdog to be turned into a little lapdog for his golfing buddies. I think that's why we got fired.
0: And I see that you and your colleague Rebecca Slaughter sued after being fired. Her challenge is now at the Supreme Court with, from what I read, a decision expected any day. So yes, sir. What's at stake besides your own jobs?
1: What's at stake is the ability to take on people who rip small businesses off, who rip consumers off, regardless of whether or not they're showering the president in donations. You know, I don't think it's a coincidence that we were fired after, you know, having Meta in not just one court case, but two court cases. Same thing for Amazon. And what people, you know, in a world where the president can fire an FTC commissioner for no reason at any time, that's a world where what matters most is not, you know, are you as a consumer getting ripped off? Is your cancer medication going to go through the roof because someone's cornering the market on cancer tests? That's not going to matter. What's going to matter is who is giving how much to the president and are you in his good graces? So that's what we're going to lose without an independent FTC. And you're right, the decision could come down this Tuesday, this Thursday. There's not too many decision days coming up. So it's going to come soon.
0: Let's take a phone call. And listeners, if you have a question or a comment pertaining to monopolies in general and our guests' opposition to the Paramount and Warner Brothers merger, which is now signed and on track to close this year, we can take your calls or texts at 212-433-WNYC, 212-433-9692. Alvaro Bedoya, who was a commissioner on the Federal Trade Commissioner under Biden and then fired by Trump, as he was just describing, now a senior advisor at the anti-monopoly think tank, the American Economic Liberties Project, and Adam in Morristown. You're on WNYC. Hello, Adam.
2: Hi, Brian.
0: Hey there.
2: I'm calling because my grandfather used to lobby the FCC on behalf of AT&T when they were afforded the, I'll say, the privilege of being monopoly. And he used to tell us all the time about how strict things were for them, what they were allowed or not allowed to do. For instance, when they had someone on the phone, a customer on the phone, they were told that they had to get back to them within a certain number of seconds because they weren't allowed to leave a customer on the phone just without knowing that someone was there on the phone with them. They'd have to come back every like 10 seconds and let them know, hey, we're still here. We're just checking for a record. So the mindset that the government put upon the corporations were, you could have a monopoly, but you have to be good for the customers that sort of benefit.
0: Interesting piece of history. And I guess, AT&T, which he cites back in his grandfather's day, but also Alvaro, you know, most of the power utilities in the country now, right? Aren't they sort of regulated monopolies? And I don't know if you would argue that that works to the consumer's benefit or not, but, you know, there are standards of behavior that the governments impose.
1: I think you raise the best rebuttal we could possibly have. Look, I understand there's certain circumstances where there's a market actor that does right by people, even though they have a lot of market power. I understand that argument. But let's talk about your utility. You know, how do you feel about your electric bill? How do you feel about your water bill, especially with these data centers moving in? And what we really have with respect to power and utilities is a bifurcated system where you have 70 or 80% privately owned utilities, and those are the ones where you see the rates go higher and higher and higher. And then you have municipally owned utilities, which do have some of the checks and balances that you are describing. And so, yeah, there's certain circumstances where maybe there's a good thing or two that happens. But I think, you know, just look at your electric bill. Think about how you feel about your utility company and how they treat you. You know, Josh Riley up in my hometown of Binghamton, New York, is actually in proceedings with the local utility to call out the fact this is a foreign-owned utility, and all they seem to be capable of doing, Congressman Riley says, is basically drive up the costs to pad their own pockets.
0: Listener writes, thank you, thank you, thank you for making unsubscribing from Prime easy. But then Rigo, Bob in Rigo Park maybe isn't so sure. Bob, you're on WNYC. Hello.
3: Hey, Brian. How you doing, guy? I haven't spoken to you for a while. Quick question. You know, Amazon was found guilty. Absolutely no penalty. It didn't cost them a penny. What does this gentleman suggest? Because you just go round and round. Even when Amazon is found guilty, nothing happens, nothing changes.
1: I think we need to break them up, sir. I think that for too long, we have relied only on litigation to break up monopolists. And what they're starting to test out in Arkansas and they're starting to test out in Tennessee are legislative breakups. And I say test out, or they're trying to renew this. You know, there's a history of using legislation to break up companies. We just haven't done it in a while. And what I think Congress needs to do, if there is this economic populist wave that a lot of people expect, is pass some of the laws, some of the bills that are being proposed by Senator Schumer, you know, and Senator Booker. You know, you have a New York and a New Jersey senator leading the fight to use a law and not just a lawsuit to break up some of these companies. And so, you know, look, there's a world where Amazon could be broken up, where its small business services could be broken up away from the rest of the company. Same thing for its cloud company, AWS. It could be broken up that way. I think the most promising area for these breakups are in these vertically integrated healthcare, health insurer, pharmacy benefit manager, pharmacy pillars, where you have independent pharmacies being driven into the ground because these juggernauts like United Health are self-preferencing their own quote-unquote specialty pharmacies. I think that is the road forward. And the other thing I would say is to change the way you look at things. You know, right now we are a country that is so painfully divided. And if we can look at the world, you know, as you were saying earlier, a little less in terms of left versus right and a little more in terms of your struggles versus the money at the top, your struggles to pay the bill, your struggle to make rent, I think we would be better off for it.
0: Listener texts this question, is Google a monopoly? They write, a small business is way down the list in top search results. I think Google would argue, hey, you could use another search engine, Bing, whatever, but people come to us because a lot of people think we're the best search engine.
1: Yeah, I think Google is very obviously a monopoly. The federal judge, considering the lawsuit filed by the Department of Justice, ruled it was a monopoly. Unfortunately, the judge did not break up the company the way that everyone expected the judge to do. But look, going back to how it feels, open up Google right now and run a search. Chances are high that you will no longer get the 15, you know, or so search results. Chances are high you're going to get an AI-generated, boiled-down answer. And I don't know about you guys, but that answer, you know, isn't all it's cracked up to be. And I find myself having to, like, swipe up two or three times hard with my thumb to see the actual original search results that I wanted. That is what a monopolist smells like. You know, making your service worse without feeling any competitive pressures on either side.
0: But aren't all the, I imagine, search engines and all kinds of websites are giving you AI summaries up top, and then, you know, you can click on the source material which exists within that text if you choose.
1: You can click on two or three pieces of source material, but I find it hard, this is anecdotal, this is my experience, to get the full panoply of sources that are being drawn upon. And also, those are the sources that Google's Gemini algorithm deems relevant. They are not necessarily the sources that I might deem relevant that are more likely to be surfaced in that, you know, dozen or 15 links that Google historically has provided.
0: Let's get to the merger that brought you to New York. Paramount is buying Warner Brothers. The Justice Department signed off on June 12th with no conditions attached. And if it closes, as we said in the intro, one company ends up with two studios, two streaming services, and two newsrooms in CBS News and CNN. Why does that worry you? There are a million channels out there and a whole bunch of streaming services.
1: Look, people have talked about what's going to happen with the corruption in this deal, you know, the censorship in this deal. Honestly, I am worried about jobs and small businesses, as well as those other things, but people aren't talking about that part enough. And so let me give you a couple, you know, quick examples. The last time David Ellison, Skydance, bought a major media company, it was Paramount. He laid off 2,600 people. And one of the writers I talked to in Los Angeles talked about, you know, it was the middle of June, and she stands up and she says, look, you know, I haven't paid rent for May. My severance has run out. My unemployment is about to run out. I went on job boards and I noticed that pregnant women were talking about getting laid off on their due dates during maternity leave. There was a writer who stood up and said, yeah, I had a show in development and it was already canceled the moment this was, you know, this merger was announced. That was the last merger. This one, people predict two or three times the number of layoffs. And this company is going to be loaded down in $80 billion in debt. Find me a healthy company with $80 billion in debt. So you need to expect tons of job loss. But here's the other thing. Every time one of these mergers goes through, it's more and more financial people at the top. You know, down in Atlanta, we had an Oscar-nominated filmmaker, Crystal Lynn Hampton. She had an Oscar-nominated short about an Atlanta abortion clinic, The Devil is Busy. She stood up and she said, hey, I'm Oscar-nominated. There's no work for me. You know, the remaining few networks that produce documentaries, there's three of them. There's Netflix, which invests in cults, you know, celebrities and true crime documentaries, not the social justice documentaries I'm looking for. Then there's CNN Films and there's HBO. And guess which two companies are about to be bought by Paramount. So already she couldn't get a social justice documentary out there, you know, her next one. And the two remaining buyers are about to get gobbled up by David Ellison. So this is going to mean, you know, layoffs, and it's not going to mean layoffs, you know, for everyone. It's going to mean layoffs for the people who produce those hard-hitting social justice documentaries and who tell the kinds of stories the Ellisons don't like.
0: Is there any recourse for citizens, consumers, however you want to categorize the public?
1: There's absolutely
0: who has the same concerns as you about this?
1: Yeah, there's absolutely recourse. And Attorney General Letitia James in New York, according to Reuters, is working with Attorney General Rob Bonta, with the Republican Attorneys General of Pennsylvania and Tennessee to investigate this deal. And so if people think this is a bad deal, which I urge you to think that, I would pick up the phone and call Attorney General James's office and let her know that you support her in this fight. That is the first thing you can do. The second thing you can do is tell your elected officials that no matter what happens in court, you want corrupt mergers to be broken up, and to support Senator Booker's bill to break up corrupt mergers after the fact. Those are two, you know, easy things to do out of the gate. And by the way, there's a New York story here too, you know, and so New York is home to one of the most important independent theaters in the country, Film Forum, New York City. The director of it is a woman named Tabitha Jackson. She pointed out that Warner Brothers and Paramount together are sitting on two of the largest movie libraries in existence. This is 100 years plus of film. And what she was talking about is her job is to keep the history of film alive and to keep, you know, vibrant stories being told. She warned us in the Writers Guild headquarters in New York City on Hudson Street, hey, I can't guarantee that if this merger goes through, because they can deny me that they can not only jack up the price to get those movies showing at Film Forum, they can just flat out cut me off. So there is not just job loss, there's censorship, there's everything. Sorry, go ahead.
0: No, I was just going to give listeners an even broader context and ask you a history question before you go, because in the piece you wrote about all of this for the New Republic, You wrote about a driver you met in New York named Mohammed Five Stars and tens of thousands of rides, who now gets locked out of the apps he drives for or in conjunction with partway through his shift. In West Virginia, you sat with an independent pharmacist who had started selling Jack Daniels just to keep the lights on. You blame that on consolidation in the pharmaceutical industry. In Iowa, you met ranchers down to a single place to sell their cattle, one market, and farmers who can't even fix their own tractors because of the software, lockouts on things. You've also warned about grocery mergers. You touched on that before, the biggest store in town buying the next biggest. How did we get to a point where so many sectors of the economy are in the hands of so few companies? Because it's not just, oh, Trump came in last year and he did this, or in 2017
1: That's right.
0: and he did this. It's antitrust enforcement has shifted over decades, right?
1: Yes. We don't get to this terrible place we're in right now through the actions of one party alone. What happened is, starting in the late 1970s and then in force in the 80s, you know, the Reagan revolution, the neoliberal revolution, then Judge Robert Bork reinterpreted antitrust law to say, no, it's actually not about a level playing field for small businesses or workers. It's actually all about the lowest possible price. And, you know, look, I like low prices, and I do think antitrust has a role in driving, an important role in driving prices down. But this was used in, as an excuse to let companies get bigger and bigger and bigger. But it wasn't just the Republicans. Under Bill Clinton, under George Bush, under George W. Bush, and in the early days of the presidency of Barack Obama, and definitely during Donald Trump's first term, you had rampant consolidation under Republican and Democratic administrations alike. Sadly, that is how we got here. And the way we get out is the reverse, is crossing party lines, you know, pointing out the fact that the New York City rideshare driver's life is made terrible by a software duopoly, in the same way that the Iowa farmer, corn and soybean growers' life is made terrible by a software monopoly by John Deere. You know, John Deere, Uber, and Lyft, you know, these companies screw their clients in the same way. And the laws that will help those Iowa farmers and New York City rideshare drivers are the same. And if we improve them, those laws, they will benefit in equal measure. So, we're in a tough place now. We didn't get here quickly. We got here slowly. But I do think that this inequality and this dispossession of, you know, small businesses, workers, even a lot of white collar professions, a lot of doctors consider themselves, you know, identify as workers more than small business owners nowadays because of what private equity is doing to them. If we can unite behind that banner, I do think that leads us to a more hopeful place.
0: Alvaro Bedoya, senior advisor at the American Economic Liberties Project, which he described as an anti-monopoly think tank, former Federal Trade Commission commissioner, thank you so much for sharing your views with us.
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0: And coming up at noon on all of it, Allison speaks with the director of a new documentary about Georgia O'Keeffe. Plus, hear about some of the blockbuster movies coming to the big screen this summer. Did you hear about Toy Story 5's opening weekend? Wow. 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

0: Ryan Lehrer on WNYC. So some of you heard on Friday, in advance of Father's Day, we had that very moving call-in for dads who didn't have fathers when they were growing up or fathers they considered good role models. Now for the day after, we'll talk about the topic of dad brains. Why that? Well, there's a new book by that title by Darby Saxby, a clinical psychologist and professor of psychology at the University of Southern California, who has spent more than 20 years studying fathers and families. Her new book is Dad Brain, The New Science of Fatherhood and How It Shapes Men's Lives, draws on largely her own neuroimaging research. She's one of the few scientists in the world who have collected longitudinal brain scans of men as they become fathers. Professor Saxby, thanks so much in advance for sharing this with us. Welcome to WNYC.
1: Thanks so much for having me on.
0: Why did you start looking at dad brains?
1: So I write about this in the book, but I saw my own father transform when I was a child after my parents got divorced. We shifted to joint custody and my brothers and I were alone with him at his house every other week. And I really watched him go from a typical checked out 1980s parent to our primary hands-on caregiver who was responsible for managing our lives. And when I became a psychologist and set up my own research laboratory, I was always very interested in how parents learn to parent and how they adapt to parenthood. And I wanted to study the brain. And the idea of scanning dads to see how their brains changed emerged as the idea I was most excited about exploring.
0: Is this in part to provide scientific evidence that it's in the interest of fathers to be more involved with their children rather than not?
1: Certainly. I mean, we know that care is transformative and that we learn a lot and that we derive a lot of meaning from the parenting role. And this was something not only that I saw in my laboratory, but in speaking to fathers as I was researching the book about their own experience and what they derived from the parenthood role, that there was a sense of purpose and a sense of legacy and connection that they took inspiration from.
0: And listeners, we can invite a few calls here in the time that we have, or texts. Like maybe younger fathers want to weigh in on how you see yourself parenting differently than your fathers of older generations, because things are changing. Are you going into fatherhood with more intentionality, more intention to have better relationships with your kids? I think that's maybe the bottom line of what we heard from those dads who called in on Friday who didn't have fathers or good role model fathers themselves growing up. Those callers thought so much about what kind of father they wanted to be, so much intentionality. How about you, just in a generational comparison in your family? 212-433-WNYC, 212-433-9692. Do you think if somebody did a brain scan of you as an active father, they would find some benefits for yourself? 212-433-WNYC, call or text 212-433-9692 for Darby Saxby, author of Dad Brain, The New Science of Fatherhood and How It Shapes Men's Lives. Just as a historical arc question, you document a pretty dramatic shift that's already taken place in fatherhood over the past several decades. You write that partnered fathers in the United States nearly quadrupled their daily time with kids since 1965. How much? Because this is certainly not over, right? You launched this conversation with a lot of women in heterosexual marriages with kids, and there's going to be a lot of the same complaint, I think.
1: Yes. Sorry. Can you say one more time what the complaint might be?
0: Oh, I think the complaint might be that there's still a second shift. Let's say both parents are working outside the home. The complaint would be, you know, I still do much more than 50% of the child care and other housework, compared to the dad.
1: Certainly, yes. And so we've seen this real revolution in how men are spending their time and dramatic increases in hands-on parenting time in men who are dads, you know, millennials compared to baby boomer fathers, for example. But we also see, interestingly, an increase in daily parenting time in moms as well.

0: and to load. So some of the planning, anticipating, and tracking that goes into maintaining the household and raising kids, that's disproportionately so shouldered by moms.
1: But something has changed. And so for your study, you traveled to Madrid, I see, to work with the neuroscientist Susana Carmona. And when you pooled your brain scan data from fathers in both California and Spain, you found that men's brains actually lose gray matter when they become dads. I have no idea what that means. Is that a good thing?
0: Yeah, so I have to caveat this when I write about it and talk about it, that it sounds bad. It's probably adaptive. So we know that the brain also shrinks or loses gray matter as we learn and consolidate knowledge. So in early childhood, there's a process of pruning, and the brain actually loses gray matter from toddlerhood to school age. And we lose gray matter again as we reshape the brain in adolescence. So what we think is happening is a streamlining of pathways that are responsible for social cognition, thinking about other people's minds, which is, of course, important when you're in parenthood and you're needing to care for another person. And that's corroborated by the fact that in both moms and dads, we see that where there's more gray matter volume loss, we also get reports of stronger bonding, attachment, and attunement with the infant. So that reshaping, that loss of gray matter, seems to be supporting a healthy adjustment to new parenthood.
1: And one of the findings in your research, I guess you were just touching on this aspect a bit, is that not every dad's brain changed the same way. The dads who were more bonded with their babies, who took more leave, who spent more hands-on time, showed greater brain changes. So what does that tell us about the relationship between caregiving and the brain? Tell us more.
0: Right. So I say in the book, you know, great parents are made, not born. It's not that you have this innate wiring that makes you a great parent. It's that your brain, your neurobiology, is reshaped by practice and by repetition. And so as dads spend more time with their kids, as they engage in more care, their brains start to reflect that, and their brains become tuned to make them more sensitive and empathetic caregivers. And, you know, if you think about the potential to parent as a dial that you can turn up or down, in many moms after a pregnancy, that dial is turned all the way up, in part because of the influences of hormones and socialization. In dads, that dial can turn up or down. And a lot of that is determined by our culture, by our expectations of each other, and by our context, by our policy environment, like access to paternity leave. So when that dial gets turned up, our neurobiology reflects it.
1: Interestingly, you describe a study by the Israeli researchers Ruth Feldman and Eyal Abraham that looked at gay male couples raising infants, gay male couples. They found that a gay dad who served as the primary caregiver developed brain responses that looked like a combination of heterosexual mothers' and fathers' brains. What does that look like?
0: Right. So that suggests that, you know, it's not just about being male or female. It's about the role that you play in a child's life. So in that study, secondary caregiver heterosexual fathers and primary caregiver heterosexual mothers looked similar to the brains of the secondary caregiver heterosexual fathers looked more like secondary caregiver gay fathers. And the primary caregiver gay fathers, as you said, looked like a combination. Their brain responses to their infants were sort of a combination of what was seen in both the fathers and the mothers. And I think that really underscores just the level of plasticity that we have. And, you know, I say our superpower is that we are flexible, we're adaptable, we adjust to context, and our behaviors can reshape us. And I think you see that when you look at some of these exciting brain scan studies.
1: Let's sneak in one caller here. Stephen in Manhattan, you're on WNYC. Stephen, hi. I apologize. Our time is short. We have about 30 seconds for you. And turn the radio off.
2: I'll try to do it real fast. It's about the roles and the relationships. It used to be in the old days that children were seen as possessions of their parents. And people still call that. They call that my child. And I was not the natural father.

0: of this child that was there involved in raising and ultimately adopted him. And at some point, I realized it's a boy. I said, my son is not my son. I'm his father. My prime role is as his father in taking the responsibility of choosing to be the father. And the child had no responsibility in being in that position.
1: Do you think your
0: all the rights.
1: Your brain, or maybe your heart, changed? Or your body?
0: Oh, I think I changed over the length of time. Even now, I'm now beginning to relate to his children at young age.
1: Stephen, thank you for your call. Professor, humans are actually oddities among mammals, you write. This might surprise people. Only 5 to 10% of mammal species have fathers that care for their young. Why did our species develop involved fatherhood when most mammals didn't?
2: Right. It's really interesting. You don't see a lot of involved parenting males. And part of the reason you see it in humans is that it takes a lot of work to raise a human infant. We are born very immature. We, because of the ratio of our pelvis size to our head size, we have these big social brains. It's hard to deliver us. And so, you know, we come out, you could say, kind of underbaked. And it takes a lot of intensive care and someone who can be with us from moment to moment to raise us out of infancy. And so you really need more than just a sole caregiver. You need a team of caregivers. And so we humans evolved as what's called cooperative breeders. Another way to say that is we are allo parents. So people who are not the child's biological mother participate in care. That includes extended family, community, paid caregivers. And that's one thing that makes humans really resilient and adaptable.
1: And that has to be the last word. Adaptable is a good last word. From Darby Saxty, clinical psychologist, professor of psych at the University of Southern California. Her new book is Dad Brain, The New Science of Fatherhood and How It Shapes Men's Lives. Thank you so much.
2: Thanks.
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6: There's a World Cup game in our area today, and the city has issued a gridlock alert. In other words, it's a good day to take transit instead of driving. And it's even a better day for the latest installment of All of It Subway series, where we invite musicians who play on train platforms to come into Studio 5 and perform live. Coming up, Celia Suso joins us with his band to play some traditional Gambian music. Georgia O'Keeffe is one of the most significant artists of the 20th century. A new documentary sheds light on her life and the correspondence between her and her partner, Alfred Stieglitz. Director Paul Wagner joins us to talk about Georgia O'Keeffe, The Brightness of Light. Plus, we'll preview some of summer's most anticipated movies with New York Times reporter Kyle Buchanan. We'll get to all of it. I'm Allison Stewart, and I'll meet you on the other side of the news.
7: Live from NPR News in Washington, I'm Amy Held. Secretary of State Marco Rubio is set to travel to the UAE, Kuwait, and Bahrain this week as the Trump administration steps up efforts to end the war it launched in February. Vice President J.D. Vance says Iran has agreed to allow UN nuclear inspectors into the country. NPR's Franco Ordonez reports Vance spoke today after wrapping negotiations in Switzerland.
8: Vance said the U.S. team of negotiators made very good progress and met several objectives. That includes establishing a mechanism to demine the Strait of Hormuz and another to help maintain the ceasefire in Lebanon. But he said they were most excited that nuclear inspectors from the International Atomic Energy Agency would be returning to the country.
9: The final deal is the house. We set the foundation. We haven't built the house, but we've laid a successful foundation to get to a good place for the American people.
8: Vance also addressed the possibility of unfreezing seizing Iranian assets, which he said the U.S. and Qatar would manage. Franco Ordonez, NPR News, the White House.
7: Tehran has a different take, saying it did not negotiate on its nuclear program and did not accept any new commitments in those talks. This is what Iran's foreign ministry spokesman tells the official news agency of Iran. The Trump administration has dismissed hundreds of experts from federal advisory committees in fields that include science and research. NPR's Acadia Riddle reports.
10: The Trump administration has given little explanation for disbanding these committees. An executive order says it will reduce government waste. But experts like Michael Abrams argue there's little waste in this system. He works for an advocacy group called the Public Citizen and wrote a report on this subject. Abrams says these committees are an important tool connecting policy to practice.
11: You want to crowdsource it with the best minds. And that's what federal advisory committees do. Why wouldn't you want to do that?
10: Some of the issues these committees were studying before they were canceled include how best to treat long COVID, how to help rural communities with health care, and how to prevent disease outbreaks in hospitals. Katie Riddle, NPR News.
7: Longtime Federal Reserve Chairman Alan Greenspan died this morning at the age of 100. NPR's Scott Horsley has more on his legacy.
12: Former colleagues say Greenspan brought rigorous analytical discipline to monetary policymaking and helped establish the credibility that remains one of the Federal Reserve's most important assets. Greenspan was an acolyte of the libertarian Ayn Rand and a reluctant regulator who believed bankers' self-interest would prevent them from excessive risk. He acknowledged the shortcomings of that hands-off approach only after risky behavior produced the great financial crisis 2 years after he left the Fed in 2006. Scott Horsley, NPR News, Washington.
7: UK Prime Minister Keir Starmer today announced his resignation. He will stay on as caretaker until his centre-left Labour Party chooses a new prime minister. Nominations begin July 9th. It's NPR News.
13: On WNYC in New York, the U.S. Supreme Court has restored the conviction of the man found guilty of kidnapping and murdering 6-year-old Eitan Pates. Pates went missing on his way to the school bus in Soho in 1979. A jury convicted Pedro Martinez after his first trial ended in a hung jury. But a federal appeals court decided last year that Hernandez should get a new trial. Now, the U.S. Supreme Court is overturning that decision. Manhattan DA Alvin Bragg says his office will continue to stand by Hernandez's conviction. Hernandez's defense attorney says his client is innocent. Amtrak is urging the MTA to join as a fully involved partner in the federal government's plan to renovate Penn Station. Former New York City Transit head Andy Byford is now a special advisor to Amtrak. He sent a letter to MTA Chair Jana Lieber this morning saying it's not too late to join the project. According to Byford's letter, both agencies spent months in the fall of last year negotiating an agreement to become partners on the project. But Byford says the MTA ultimately rejected the proposal. Almost 175,000 New Yorkers have voted so far this primary season, and that's before Election Day tomorrow. The New York City Board of Elections says Manhattan led the way with more than 67,000 early votes. Early voting ended yesterday. As we said, Election Day is tomorrow. Low 70s with some clouds right now. Flood watch this afternoon all the way till tomorrow morning. Chances of showers and maybe a thunderstorm afternoon. A high of 75, winds gusting to 20 miles an hour, but the rain could be very heavy at times.
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6: This is All of It. I'm Allison Stewart, live from the WNYC studios in Soho. Thank you for sharing part of your day with us. I'm grateful you're here. On today's show, we'll talk about summer movies with friend of the show, Kyle Buchanan. Director Paul Wagner will join us to talk about his new documentary about the great artist Georgia O'Keeffe. And we'll hear from actor Michaela Cole about her role as a fictional artist in the film The Christophers. That's the plan, so let's get this started with some live music. And we're taking a trip into the subway. This year, we've been showcasing musicians who are part of the MTA music program. In the past, we were joined by trumpet player Egob Sebefia, who got to start busking in Grand Central. We heard from the West fourth jazz trio. And for today's installment, we've got Celia Suso and the Jalia Kafu Ensemble in studio. They're going to play some traditional Gambian music. Celia is playing the kora. We'll also hear the West African drum called the djembe and the balafon, which is a little bit like the xylophone. We'll hear more about the instruments from them in just a bit. You can catch them performing in the subway, usually at 34th Street or at museums and libraries all over the city. But right now, we get to hear them live in the WNYC studios. Welcome, everyone.
15: Thank you.
16: Thank you.
6: Sergio, what are you going to play first?
16: Thank you very much to be here. And this wonderful day. And yesterday was Father's Day. Happy yes. Father's Day to all fathers before we start. So we're going to be playing some traditional music, as you said. The beginning song will be Good Morning, America.
6: Let's hear it.
16: Yes.

0: That was Seiya Suso and the Jaya Kafu. They're playing in studio with us. Will you introduce us to the rest of the band?
1: Yes. Okay. Today we are here at the NPR studio in New York City.
2: NYC.
0: Yes.
3: NYC.
1: NYC.
0: Who is the gentleman right there?
1: On my right side here, that's Ibrahim Ajasi. Ibrahim Ajasi on the balafon. And then next to that, that's myself, Salif Suso on the kora. And next to me, that's Bailo Ba on the fla flute.
0: Welcome.
1: And next to Bailo is Kevin Nathaniel on the embira and kisisi. And next to that is Mamadou Konate Simbong on the djembe and talking drum.
0: Thank you so much for joining us.
1: Thank you.
0: I love the kora. I read that does it have 21 strings?
1: Yes.
0: Oh, that's amazing. Yes. Tell me the history of the kora.
1: The kora is a long time history. You know, kora was invented by the gentleman called Jalimadi Wuleng. You know, back in the days, and kora was performed the first time to the king, by the name of the Kelefa Ba.
0: Mm-hmm.
1: You know, that's why a lot of kora players started primary song is a Kelefa Ba. So they, the kora, the first song named after Kelefa Ba. So, but to make a story short, it's made out of gold.
0: Mm-hmm.
1: A gourd, a big gourd, some people call it calabash or calabasha, mm-hmm. with a cow skin. It's a cow skin, rosewood, and the strings are nylon, the fishing line. But back in the days, our forefathers used an animal skin, this animal called antelope. They use antelope skin to make strings out of it. But due to the law by killing animals, you can spend some time behind bars. So we had to figure out, the easiest way to get these strings, which is nylon string. The fishing line can get in local stores without no problem with the law.
0: And the balafon, I said it was a little bit like a xylophone. Is it like a xylophone, or what's different about it?
1: Yeah, balafon is like a xylophone too, because this is older than the xylophone.
0: Of course.
1: Yeah, so the balafon also, all these instruments here, they are connected.
0: Yes.
1: In the spirit, they are connected, because balafon also have a small keys, small gourds underneath.
0: Oh, wow. Yeah. Oh, that's interesting.
1: Yeah, these are the amplification for the balafon, for the wood.
0: Yeah.
1: Yeah. So, and the kora is 21 strings, and the balafon is also 21 keys.
0: Oh.
1: Yeah.
0: So there's a symmetry there.
1: It's a family, And the wood is called rosewood.
0: Mm-hmm.
1: It's a rosewood, yeah.
0: Now, I'm familiar with the djembe.
1: Yeah.
0: What kind of sounds can the djembe make? Maybe Mahmoud could show us a little bit. The different ways of the djembe, the different ways you play the djembe.
1: Yeah, Mahmoud can do that.

0: That's interesting. You play it on the side, it's got one tone, and you play in the middle, and it's a richer tone when you play it, right?
1: Yeah.
0: We're talking to Saye Suso and the Jaya Kafu Ensemble. They're in our studio. They're part of the MTA music program. When did you start playing publicly in City Transit?
2: Oh, that was back in the 90s.
0: Mm-hmm.
2: Back in the 90s, because when I get here first time, you know, I used to play with the Kevin. Kevin has a group called Spirit Ensemble.
0: Mm-hmm.
2: So I joined with them. So one of their, you know, cat play Cora. He's the one that introduced me to the Subway, and he's like, oh, you know, Sally, you know, we can do Subway, you know, performance. I say, but I don't know anything about Subway. You know, that time I just make a record, newly recording. And that's why he persuaded me that he said, you know what, you can sell your CDs in the Subway. So I'm like, oh, okay, that's a good deal. Let's go. So I start working with him, and then every time I go, my CD goes sell. Every CD I bring, you know, all gone. I was like, wow, this is now I'm gonna get my own self in the system. His name is Zaleka, Zaleka Jenkins.
0: What do you like about playing for people in the Subway?
2: Well, you know, I like playing, you know, sometimes I like playing slow songs, because the slow songs, you know, give the people, you know, some kind of spiritual, you know, beings. Because, you know, one time I was playing at the 42nd Street and Times Square, and there's a huge guy. You know, he's a psychiatric guy.
0: Mm-hmm.
2: So he heard music, and he was coming to me so fast. I was a little bit scared. I was like, wait a minute, what this guy, you know, want to do? And he come all of a sudden, he stopped right, you know, in front of me. He stopped he quiet for a little bit. And then I see, you know, the sweat. He's sweating.
0: Mm.
2: He's sweating. And then I stop. When I stop, I said, are you okay? He said to me, you heal me. I said, what? He said, you heal me. I said, oh my God. I heal you? He said, you know, you see me when I was coming.
0: Yeah.
2: I was, you know, some kind of trouble. But when I hear your music, that's why I stopped.
0: Mm.
2: I was healed. I said, wow.
0: You made a difference in somebody's life that
2: Yes.
0: day.
2: Yes. So since then, I was like, okay. Yeah. So this is not only, you know, box I get here, but I, you know, also help people to, you know, to be healed. So I'm going to continue doing this.
0: Yeah, we actually just got a text from somebody that says, this music is so calming, kind, and loving, so simple and pure, makes me smile. If I heard this in the Subway, I would feel that the world is a good place.
2: Oh, wow.
3: Yeah.
2: Yes.
0: We're talking to Saye Suso. Am I pronouncing your name right? Can you say it for me?
2: Saye Suso.
0: Saye Suso.
2: Yes.
0: And the Jaya Kafu?
2: Jaya Kafu, yeah.
0: Ensemble. They're playing in studio. Will you play another song for us?
2: Sure.
0: What are we going to hear?
2: We're going to hear a very, very traditional piece called Cheto. Cheto means uplifted. You know, Cheto is a history song that, you know, play back in the days when the, you know, soldiers went to the war, or before, even though they go to war, they come to the king, everybody make a pledge.
0: Mm.
2: Everybody says something, and then when they go, whoever get wounded, they come and they play the Cheto. And it healed the people.
0: Let's listen.
2: Yes.

0: That is Saliya Suso and Jelea Kafu Ensemble here with us in studio playing traditional Gambian music. We're spotlighting musicians in our subway system that are part of the MTA music program. By the way, you can hear them on Wednesday, June 24th. They'll be playing at the MTA Music Station Series at the Parkchester 6 train station in the Bronx from 12 to 3 p.m. Saliya, you say that that storytelling is a big part of Gambian music?
1: Yes.
0: The griots telling the griot stories?
1: Yes.
0: Why is that? Why is that such a big part of the music?
1: Because, you know, every situation has a stories.
0: Yeah.
1: Basically, because these instruments here, back in the days, they call it court griot. They spend time in court.
0: Mm-hmm.
1: So those days before the king or the whoever is taking care of the court, before they make any decision, so they have to listen to this, you know, to get a sense mm-hmm. of, you know, ideas. So that's why it becomes storytelling, because sometimes you see that the bridge between the defendant and the, you know, plaintiff, so someone has to be in the middle to say something mm-hmm. In the background for the defendant or on the you know, something like that.
0: Yeah.
1: So that's what the griots sometimes they do. They play politics in there. So defendant or the plaintiff, they will say, okay, he's in trouble today, but back in the days, his father used to be a chief, or his father used to be king, or his grandfather used to be.
0: You need to tell his story, his life story.
1: Life story.
0: Yes.
1: So people learn something from him. Say that, and in that moment, they would know, oh, maybe today he's in trouble today, but mm-hmm. before he's a good, you know, person mm-hmm. or stuff like that. So that's why it become, you know, story become part of the music.
0: It's interesting because you played a traditional song we just heard, but you do your own compositions. What's the mix for you?
1: Oh yeah, the mix for me is very, you know, important, because, you know, mix for me, you know, sometimes you make young people get into that thing, mm-hmm. the system, you know, because I remember one time I was in the Dominican Republic. You know, I was invited to play opening of the African Studies Department of the University of the Dominican Republic.
0: Mm.
1: So they were interested in the instrument, because a lot of people don't know about the instrument. They took me to high school and middle schools. Mm. You know, so one time I was performing at high school students, and then after performing, they asked me to play something so that they can dance. You know. So that's what happened, and I play, I just make up song, that mm-hmm. you know, I call it Baila Baila, because, you know, but when I start singing that, I see all the young people get up and they start dancing. So that's the kind of, you know, bridge the musician. Sometimes you gotta get the feeling of mm-hmm. the, you know, people. You know.
0: We got another text. Saliya played for our outdoor gathering at Marsha P. Johnson Park as COVID was fading and we craved connection. His music at sunset was a true blessing. We also got another text that says, wow, what a great segment with beautiful African instruments all around. Thank you again. More please. So we're going to hear a last song from you. More please. Yeah. What are we going to hear?
1: Now we're going to hear my composition. Call this one Simaya and Jadakendea. Simaya means a long life, and Jadakendea means good health. So I used to play with this my friend here, Kevin. Mm-hmm. Kevin has a spot in downtown every Wednesday.
0: Mm-hmm.
1: It's called Middle Church, right?
2: Yes, Middle Church.
1: Middle Church. So we play there. So me and Kevin, you know, when I play that my song, I call it Simaya and Jadakendea, and Kevin said that's a healing song. You know, so when we take it there, you know, as a healing song.
0: Mm-hmm.
1: No, but, you know, including health, good health,
0: yeah,
1: and you know, prosperity, mm-hmm. with all that in the song. So, Simaya Jatakende, that's what we're going to play now.
2: It's like a prayer for healing.
0: A prayer for healing.
1: Yes.
0: Thank you so much for joining us. Let's hear the song.
1: All right.
3: Yeah, that's true. That's what my brothers were saying, San Suso. That's true. Music is just like a library, and the music is part of life.
0: Yes.
3: Very important.
0: Very important.
3: Not now. Since I could not remember the year, but long time.

0: 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That's coming up after a short break. This is All of It.
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3: WNYC supporters include Hudson Valley Shakespeare presenting its 2026 season in a new open-air theater in Garrison, New York. 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
0: This is All of It on WNYC. I'm Allison Stewart. Today is the first full day of summer 2026. Let's talk summer movies. Will audiences show up for Christopher Nolan's epic take on The Odyssey? Or will Spider-Man swing back to the top of the box office with Brand New Day? But when it comes to film, there's one thing that's very different this year. We've seen moviegoers flocking to the cinema to see low-budget horror films made by Gen Zers, like the hits Obsession and Back Rooms. To talk about it, we're joined by New York Times reporter and award season columnist Kyle Buchanan. Hey, Kyle.
5: Hey, Allison.
0: So last week, Star Wars, The Mandalorian and Grogu was projected to be number one at the box office when it opened. It did. But the following weekend, Obsession and Backrooms, it was behind them in terms of the amount of people who went to the theater. First of all, tell us what Backrooms and Obsession are about.
5: Backrooms is about these people who find themselves stuck in this kind of liminal space, this alternate dimension of hallways that seem to go on forever, that are governed by dream logic. And they kind of have that feeling of like a really strange, eerie, abandoned break room at your job. And Obsession is about this young man who really would love it if his best female friend was as interested in him as he is in her. So he makes a wish on a novelty toy and, be careful what you wish for, because she becomes so obsessed with him that anybody who gets in their way is in mortal danger.
0: So as a reporter, what did you find intriguing about the themes and the tones of both of these films?
5: You know, I think both are very strong feature directorial debuts by these directors. They're working in a format horror that still obviously resonates with young people because they are going in droves to see it. I do think that there's stuff under the surface that maybe speaks to things that feel particularly Gen Z, or at least like speaks to the anxieties they have about relationships and the future and even capitalism. Those things are all sort of bubbling under, but they're also really effective movies that are made, you know, in a way that doesn't seem like they're talking down, that doesn't seem like they're franchise hand-me-downs as Star Wars might have felt.
0: Tell me about if you were surprised that they were as big hits at the box office as they were.
5: I think everybody was surprised.
0: They were amazing when you think about how much money they made.
5: Those directors and those studios, not even in their wildest dreams, because we're seeing things happen at the box office that we haven't seen before. I mean, Backrooms, for example, that movie outgrossed absolutely everything that the studio A24 has ever put out in 10 days. And to put that in perspective, that's films like Everything Everywhere All at Once, films like Marty Supreme, and Backrooms, made it seem like it was no trouble at all. And then you've got Obsession, which truly, we haven't ever seen films do things like Obsession has done, which it opened, you know, fairly well for a horror film. It made about $17 million. And then it just continued to go up for several weekends afterwards, which is unheard of. Usually, there's a little bit of attrition, you know. Everybody goes and sees it the first week. But this indicated a power of word of mouth from Gen Z that I think all of Hollywood is going to be rushing to replicate, because there had been some anxiety over, can we get young people to go to the theaters? Mm-hmm. Maybe they're over them. There's TikTok, there's streaming. And I think these two films proved in a major way that young people want to go. You just have to give them a good reason.
0: We're going to play a clip from Obsession, and we'll talk about it on the other side. As you said, the protagonist really wants this girl to like him. He's got a big crush on her. He makes a wish, but as she finds out, she isn't exactly quite herself once he makes his wish. Let's listen, and we can talk about it on the other side. This is from Obsession.
6: You love me more than anyone in the world?
7: Yes, more than anyone.
6: Nikki.
7: Yeah?
6: Does your dad really have cancer?
7: Yeah.

0: No. No, no, no.
1: What?
0: No, no, no, no, no, no, no, no, no, no, don't do that! I thought we were having a nice day.
1: We are.
0: Why does it matter? I thought we were having a nice
1: day. We are.
2: Okay, so this was shared on TikTok millions of times. They made a viral meme out of it. How much does social media have to do with the films? Like you said, it's a good film, but is that the way people are getting word of mouth about the film?
3: Yeah, it is. I mean, I do think that the old-fashioned ways still apply. You know, I know my niece and nephew went to go see it more than once because they had different friends who wanted to go. And they said, hey, why not? Let's go a second or even a third time. But yeah, I'm glad you mentioned social media, Allison, because I do think it's a major part of the way that, you know, Gen Z consumes movies or even goes to the movies. You want to go because you want to feel part of a cultural moment. And increasingly that is happening online. You're seeing people do TikTok reaction memes based on how they feel as they're coming out of, you know, an intense horror movie like Obsession. So people want to get in on that. You know, they want to say, I'm taking part too. I'm not lost. I'm not. This cultural moment is not leaving me behind.
2: It's sort of like the monoculture on social media.
3: Yeah, it is. I mean, the thing that I would also liken it to is, you know how in New York, people love to take a picture of their playbill when they go to the theater and post that? Like, yes, I too am seeing the big play or the big musical. This is like the Gen Z movie-going version. And I love it, and I love it for encouraging that movie love. The only thing I don't love is when they're doing it from inside the theater, because we're seeing reaction videos as some of these moments go down in a crowded theater. And truly, you do not need to be creating your own content and making that moment all about you as people are trying to enjoy this film.
2: It's interesting because coming up this summer are a lot of, you would normally call them sequels, Toy Story 5, Spider-Man Brand New Day, Supergirl. But Variety, somebody wrote a piece in Variety saying the words like reboot and remake and sequel have become kind of taboo. Mm-hmm. Why would sequel, reboot, and remake become verboten?
3: I honestly think it's part of the effect of these two films hitting in a major way. It's proving that young audiences want something that feels fresh. And I don't think that rules out, you know, major expected studio hits this summer. Toy Story 5 just opened, and it opened to huge numbers. Spider-Man Brand New Day is going to be a significant hit, and that's sort of the fourth film in that saga, but the million, you know, the umpteenth Spider-Man film that we've gotten. I do think that those two films specifically, Spider-Man and Toy Story 5, are still speaking to a generation and still sort of like giving a fresh reason for being that doesn't feel obligatory. But then you've got something like the live action remake of Moana. And I'm very curious to see how that does. I mean, you know, just recently, Lilo and Stitch, the live action remake of that, made, you know, huge numbers, was a gigantic hit, and seemed to further this idea that Disney has, which could be, you know, interpreted as somewhat cynical, of saying, okay, let's just make live action versions of all of our, you know, animated classics. Mm-hmm. Let's double dip. But in this case, they're doing it with a franchise that's still ongoing. And I wonder if that same, you know, generation that was so eager to rush out and be part of a new cultural moment with Backrooms, with Obsession, might smell a rat in this case.
2: It's interesting. I went to see Toy Story this weekend by myself. Yeah. This is the fifth installment of that series. And I thought, and I looked around, there are people like 30s and 40s in the theater. And I thought that it dealt with a moment, whether they have kids or they know kids, because it's about tech invading the Toy Story universe, that it really spoke to adults and children.
3: Yes, very much so. In fact, I'd argue a lot of the recent Pixar films have, you know, almost done away with the idea of metaphors to really directly talk to the anxieties about child rearing and also being a child these days. You know, if you look at films like Inside Out 2 or Turning Red, I think a lot of these movies are trying to tackle that moment head on. And definitely, yeah. There were moments just seeing the poor little girl get cyberbullied in Toy Story 5 that, you know, this is a movie franchise, though it's ostensibly aimed at families, that has its fair share of emotional or gripping or even harrowing moments, but still, that ranks right up there.
2: We are going through a summer movie preview with Kyle Buchanan from the New York Times. 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What movies are you looking forward to seeing this summer? Have you seen a film you can't stop recommending? Our phone lines are open at 212-433-9692, 212-433-WNYC.
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2: You're listening to All of It on WNYC. I'm Allison Stewart. Along with me is Kyle Buchanan from the New York Times. We're getting a summer movie preview from him and from you, listeners. What movie are you looking forward

0: 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More at artstudentsleague.org.
1: This is ostensibly a more sort of like mystical, magical story, but I'm sure he will tell it in his same sort of like grounded, visceral way. It's got this incredible cast. I mean, it would take me the whole rest of the broadcast to say everybody in it, but I'll give you five.
2: Please.
1: Matt Damon, Anne Hathaway, Tom Holland, Zendaya, Robert Pattinson. And yeah, this is my most anticipated of the summer by far. And I would imagine a lot of listeners as well.
2: It's kind of interesting because I think Christopher Nolan is the director who said he doesn't use email.
1: Yes, which is not the same as saying he doesn't receive email. But there's probably somebody else who's reading them and telling him all about them. Yeah, Chris Nolan is sort of in that tradition of I'd say James Cameron, you know, who directed Titanic and Avatar, and not just simply because, you know, they're major studio directors who make, you know, epic blockbusters, but because even though their films rely on, you know, incredible technology and all of this, there's also sort of like a phobia there, a skepticism. Mm-hmm. I kind of feel like that juxtaposition gives both of their works kind of like this frisson. But yeah, for Chris Nolan to be as anti-tech as he appears to be, I mean, he's, you know, he's not glued to his iPhone. He's not playing Candy Crush. But also, you know, his films are incredibly top of the line. Yeah, I kind of like that discordant feel.
2: Yeah, me too. Let's talk to Anne, calling from Elmsford, New York. Hi, Anne. Thank you for taking the time to call All of It. You're on the air.
3: Oh, Allison, love your show. Everybody's got to go see The Sheep Detective. It's a British movie. It's feel good. It's well acted. It's well written. You laugh, you cry, and the end is didn't see that coming.
2: Oh, wow. That's great. Tell us about
1: The
2: Sheep Detectives.
1: Poster.
2: Exactly. Put that on the poster. It's like you didn't see that coming. Tell us about The Sheep Detectives.
1: Yeah, The Sheep Detectives. It's in that tradition of films like Babe, you know, the talking animal films with heart. And it stars Hugh Jackman in the live action part, but also a whole bunch of sheeps. Sheep? Sorry, I didn't mean to pluralize that. I'm out of practice with my sheep terminology. one of which is voiced by Julia Louis-Dreyfus, and they basically have to solve a murder. And what I like about this film is sort of what we were talking about with Toy Story 5 earlier, which is this is ostensibly, you know, a film aimed at the whole family, but at the same time, it's not afraid to kind of dive into darker and more troubling stuff. And I don't know about you, Allison, but I was raised on Disney movies that would screw me up. You know, watching films like Bambi and
2: exactly.
1: Old Yeller.
2: Mom dies.
1: Some formative trauma. But, you know, sometimes you have to take a little bit of that and learn from it. And I do think that maybe after, a decade of children and family material that felt sort of hands off, I'm kind of glad to see that these family films appear to be grappling with things again.
2: The Invite, it's about a dinner party kind of gone sideways when a couple struggling in their marriage invites their upstairs neighbors to come over for a meal or extra. Co-writers Rashida Jones and Will McCormack were on the show last week. Let's listen to a clip of them and we can talk about it on the other side.
4: I think it's about, you know, the big turns. Like, we always had our eye on the big turns, that mm-hmm. being the uncovering of a secret, mm-hmm. The invite, mm-hmm. the second invite.
2: Invite squared?
4: The invite squared.
5: That's a sequel.
4: Yes. And then, and unexpressed emotions. And also, like, you know, Will was saying, the sort of like the heartbreak of like being in a long-term relationship, plus seeing yourself as you are now in opposition to the person you were when you first met the person mm-hmm. you're with, and that sort of like unraveling through the course of an evening, like that is emotional tension, you know, mm-hmm. like it's never going to be, it's not a jump scare movie, but it has this like this sort of like bubbling tension because you're like, are they going to make it?
2: Are people going to go see polyamory in a comedy?
1: Are people going to go see a comedy, period? This is my big question, because this film

0: was a major hit at Sundance this year. It was bought for a ton of money by A24, who just released Backrooms. It has a very starry cast. It's directed by Olivia Wilde, who stars alongside Seth Rogen, Edward Norton, Penelope Cruz. And it's quite the crowd pleaser, but can you get the crowds? You know, I think right now we're seeing this moment where it appears that people are really gravitating towards original films. And here you have one, but it's in a genre, comedy, where I feel like that's kind of been consigned to streaming services. And it's going to be incumbent on A24 and everybody else to sell this comedy as an event, as something, again, a cultural moment that you're going to want to see and talk about and not be left out of. And I'm very curious and hopeful about whether they can do that.
1: And finally, I wanted to end with Tony about Anthony Bourdain's early years working in Provincetown. How does this film showcase a young Bourdain?
0: It casts him with Dominic Sessa, who you might remember from his breakout role in The Holdovers opposite Paul Giamatti. I remember seeing him in that and thinking, who is this kid? He's fantastic. You know, not getting blown off the screen by Giamatti or by Davon Joy Randolph, who won the Oscar for that movie. And so I'm really excited, you know, not just because I'm interested in Anthony Bourdain, but I'm interested in, you know, this fledgling star, Dominic Sessa. And I think this is going to give him a really meaty biopic role to dig into.
1: And before we go, we didn't talk to you when you were at Cannes. Is there anything special from that festival that we should keep our eyes open for?
0: Two major movies that I think people are going to be really excited for. One is the movie Club Kid. It's written, directed, and stars Jordan Firstman, who people might know from his Instagram comedy videos, but also the HBO series I Love LA. It's about this gay club promoter who is reunited with a son he never knew that even existed, which almost sounds like kind of like a hackneyed premise, but it's really smart, funny, and was truly the crowd pleaser of Cannes. A24 picked it up. And I also really love this Spanish film called The Black Ball or La Bola Negra. Netflix picked that up. It's this incredible three-story epic set against the Spanish Civil War, and I think that's going to be a big Oscar player.
1: I like that one. You danced when you said that, man.
0: Yeah, well, you got to. It's really good, and it's very musical too.
1: The New York Times, Kyle Buchanan. Thanks for joining us.
0: Anytime.
1: Coming up, we'll learn about the life of one of the 20th century greatest artists. Filmmaker Paul Wagner joins us to talk about his new documentary, Georgia O'Keeffe, The Brightness of Light. Stay with us.
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4: Live from NPR News in Washington, I'm Amy Held. High-level peace talks have come to a close in Switzerland, with the U.S. and Iran agreeing to a roadmap to reach a final deal. But the two sides have different accounts about how to get there. Vice President J.D. Vance says Tehran agreed to allow U.N. nuclear inspectors into the country, but Iran's foreign ministry spokesman says they did not negotiate their nuclear program. And when it comes to American voters, they're skeptical, and the majority oppose President Trump's handling of the war he started and is trying to end. NPR's Mara Liasson reports on pushback even within Trump's own base.
5: Trump is struggling to sell it. He's getting criticism from both wings of his own party. There are some in the Make America Great Again MAGA base who are angry that he went to war in the first place. Many of them voted for him because he promised not to get involved in any more foreign wars. And they don't feel like the U.S. has achieved anything of value so far.
4: That's NPR's Mara Liasson reporting. A new order from the Supreme Court has further weakened the federal Voting Rights Act in seven states, mainly in the Midwest. NPR's Hansi Lo Wang reports the order comes out of a case about the landmark law's protections for disabled voters and for voters who are unable to read or write.
6: The Supreme Court is leaving in place a lower court ruling that strikes down a key tool for protecting voters with a disability or an inability to read or write. That ruling applies to Arkansas, Iowa, Minnesota, Missouri, Nebraska, North Dakota, and South Dakota. Across the country, lawsuits by voters and advocacy groups have been the main way of enforcing the Voting Rights Act's protections for voters with a disability or inability to read or write. But last year, a ruling by a federal appeals panel agreed with a novel argument by Republican state officials in Arkansas that only the U.S. Attorney General has the right to sue to enforce that protection. The Supreme Court has now refused to review the panel's ruling. The move comes about 2 months after the Supreme Court's conservative supermajority weakened the Voting Rights Act's protections against racial discrimination and redistricting. Anzila Wong, NPR News, Washington.
4: British Prime Minister Keir Starmer is stepping down. His approval ratings have slumped to a historic low following a landslide win 2 years ago. NPR's Lauren Freyer reports from London. The UK is set to get its seventh leader in about a decade.
7: At a lectern outside 10 Downing Street, Starmer resigned in a tearful speech, paying tribute
8: to my fantastic wife, Vic, who has been a rock by my side through good times and bad.
7: Polls show Starmer failed to connect with voters and deliver palpable change after budget cuts under the Conservatives. He'll stay on as caretaker until his centre-left Labour Party chooses a new prime minister. Nominations begin July 9th. The lead contender is Andy Burnham, the popular outgoing mayor of Manchester, England. Lauren Freyer, NPR News, London.
4: On Wall Street, stocks are mixed. This is NPR News.
9: And it's on WNYC in New York. Good afternoon to you. I'm Sean Carlson. It's 74 degrees right now at 104. The U.S. Supreme Court has restored the conviction of a man found guilty of kidnapping and murdering Eitan Peetz. Peetz was 6 years old when he went missing on his way to the school bus in Soho in 1979. Today, the Supreme Court overturned a decision from last year to give Pedro Hernandez a new trial. Manhattan DA Alvin Bragg says his office will continue to stand by Hernandez's conviction, and then he hopes the ruling will bring relief to the Peetz family.
10: It is impossible to imagine the pain of losing a child, waiting so long for justice, and then having to brace for more proceedings.
9: Hernandez's defense attorney says his client is innocent. An 18-year-old is in the hospital after he was shot by police while allegedly attempting to flee with a stolen car yesterday. The NYPD says they were tracking a silver Kia that had been reported stolen when several officers surrounded it on East Fordham Road in the Bronx. They say when they asked the driver to get out, he reversed instead, striking several officers in the process. One officer jumped on a parked car and opened fire, shooting the driver. The driver and injured police officers were all taken to local hospitals but are stable. Well, again, it's a bit cloudy out there, but otherwise the temperature's right. Right now, again, 74 degrees. Rain in the forecast for this evening, this afternoon, too. Could be pretty heavy at times. We're going to be under a flood watch from 2 p.m. this afternoon through late tonight. This evening, we're going to see temperatures in the mid-60s. For tomorrow, more showers are possible. We could see some thunderstorms, particularly in the afternoon. Highs reaching the upper 70s. Pretty breezy through the day. Tomorrow night, partly cloudy early. It'll clear up later on tonight, or tomorrow night, rather. We're going to see lows in the mid-60s. Stay with us. It's WNYC on a Monday afternoon. It's 106.
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1: This is All of It on WNYC. I'm Allison Stewart. I wanted to preview some of the conversations coming up on the show this week. Tomorrow, we'll talk to a man behind a viral Instagram account called Trash Talk NYC, who is inspiring people to go out in their neighborhoods and pick up garbage. We'll talk to him. On Wednesday, we'll preview some music, summer music releases, and hear a live performance from jazz pianist Emmett Cohen. He's always great. And on Thursday, author Maggie O'Farrell joins us to talk about her new novel, Land. That's in the future. Now let's get this hour started with a great artist. We turn now to a new documentary about the American artist Georgia O'Keeffe, best known for her abstract close-framed paintings of flowers or her landscapes from the Southwest. The film is called Georgia O'Keeffe, The Brightness of Light. It leans on an archive of letters between O'Keeffe and her artistic and romantic partner, the photographer and art promoter Alfred Stieglitz. The camera takes us into some of the real places where she lived and worked. A review in Hyperallergic says the documentary, quote, generously highlights the artist's lesser-known bodies of work. It's available to stream on It's available to stream now on demand on Apple TV. So let's get into it with documentary filmmaker Paul Wagner. Hi, Paul.
12: Hey, Allison.
1: So I wanted to get into this at the top. Claire Danes, she narrates your film, and her husband, Hugh Dancy, also narrates the film. How did they get involved with the project?
12: Yeah, well, kind of a package deal, right? although we didn't quite present it to them that way. First of all, we are huge fans of Claire Danes. We think she's a terrific actress. And, you know, with George O'Keefe, we just felt like we really needed kind of the artistic credibility and authenticity. And we felt Claire Danes could really deliver on that. Interestingly, when I went into it, I was thinking, oh, I'll work with her and kind of help her get a Midwestern, you know, George O'Keefe accent. I could tell she didn't want to do that. And luckily I didn't pursue it. She had the right idea, because in the film, very often the real O'Keefe, you hear the voice of the real O'Keefe along with right next to Claire Danes, and it would have been horrible if you started comparing the two. But she does a beautiful job, just captures the emotional essence of these incredibly intimate letters that we're using in the film.
1: It's interesting, the way the film starts, in Europe. And asking people, like, do you know about George O'Keefe? And I'm like, kind of, I know the name, or who is this woman? Why did you want to start there?
12: I know some people think it's kind of weird that we start the film. I mean, the typical thing, right, is like George O'Keefe, the greatest American artist of the 20th century, and to kind of trumpet her achievements. We thought it would be more interesting to start with people who were just discovering Georgia O'Keefe. And so all the opening little quickie interviews in this gallery in Basel, Switzerland, are with people who have never heard of George O'Keefe and are seeing her paintings in a gallery in Basel for the first time. And they sort of capture that excitement, maybe that a lot of us, so many of us Americans, are familiar with her, but there was that first moment when we discovered her art. And that's what we're trying to kind of elicit in that opening moment in the film, this amazing connection that you spontaneously make with her art. And then the film goes on to kind of lay out in kind of a very straight biography her life, so that you understand where that art came from.
1: Well, what did the Europeans think about her work?
12: Oh, you'll see in the opening of the film, they're blown away.
1: Yeah.
12: There's one guy who I just love. He's not into art that much. He's never heard of George O'Keefe. And he comes into the gallery, you know, kind of admitting he knows nothing about her. And by the time he walks through the show, he is totally smitten and just has this deep electric connection with her. And I think that's the way a lot of us are. We have a very deep connection with her as an artist. And so it kind of poses the question at the beginning of the film, how could this come about? And that's what we try to do in the film.
1: Yeah, it's interesting because even people who don't know art know the name Georgia O'Keefe, and they know they enjoy her work. What do you think, I mean, for people who aren't in the art world, why do you think there is this connection?
12: Yeah, well, it's funny. I think especially for women, and especially for what we now describe as baby boomer women, so many of those people, starting with my wife, Ellen, who's the producer of the film, had George O'Keefe posters on their dorm room walls in college. And so in the film, we actually go back to the 1970s at a moment when Georgia O'Keefe, her reputation as an artist had begun to wane a little bit. She was huge in the 1920s. It's been decades since she was big. And what happens in the 1970s is a whole new generation of Americans, especially American women, especially feminists, discover Georgia O'Keefe. And not just because her art is fabulous, but because her life is amazing and inspiring to them as women.
1: Yeah, it's interesting because several of the experts you spoke to allude to the fact that her legacy is about as much as the way she lived as her work. What do you miss out about Georgia O'Keefe's story when you only look at her creative output?
12: Yeah, I mean, so much. The film builds. You see, as I say, in the 1920s, her artwork is huge. And one of the things we do regarding the artwork is we show so much more than the flowers and the bones and the landscapes. For example, she painted probably 20 paintings of the New York skyline, you know, which people don't even associate with George O'Keefe. Some of my favorite artwork of O'Keefe are charcoals that she did before she was even well known in 1915, and they're beautiful. They're totally abstract and amazing. So the first thing we do is kind of establish the breadth of her artwork. But then over the course of the film, the climax of the film really is in the night comes in the 1970s, when she's discovered not just as an artist, but as this iconic American person, inspiring to American women, and also a woman who embodied what we come to understand as kind of modernism, the mid-century mm-hmm. architecture, the mid-century furniture. Her clothing is, you know, kind of fashion forward in so many ways. Her lifestyle, she was into gardening and organic food, you know, in the 40s and 50s, kind of before it was a foodie thing. So many of the things that we associate with of kind of cultural value that came out of the 20th century, most obviously feminism and, you know, the importance of women's lives. So much of that is rooted in this life that George O'Keefe lived beyond her art.
1: We're talking about the documentary George O'Keefe, The Brightness of Light. My guest is documentary filmmaker Paul Wagner. The Brightness of Light. Where does that tagline come from?
12: I love that phrase. That's the beginning of her autobiography. I put that in quotes. It's not a real autobiography. It's a book that has a lot of her paintings and kind of her notes about it. But the opening line is, "My earliest memory is of the brightness of light." And she describes this moment when she was a little girl, I mean, really just barely a toddler, and a memory that she had of the brightness of light. She was sitting outdoors on a blanket and describes this moment. And I just think that's so evocative. And the film is about that in many ways, about the brightness of light, the brightness of her vision as an artist, the brightness of landscape. As most people know, she had this intense connection with nature and with light in nature. So we felt like that was a kind of a title that wanted to be a title.
1: Let's go back to her upbringing. She was one of seven children. She was born in Wisconsin in 1887.
12: Yeah.
1: But she really did show her individuality as a young woman. How did she show her individuality?
12: Yeah. Well, I mean, one of the earliest quotes in the film, she says, "If my sisters wore their hair in braids, I wouldn't." You know, she just she was sort of a contrarian in many respects, and that was rooted, I think, in her kind of artistic personality. She just had the character. She said it when she was 10 years old, "I am going to be an artist." She was sure of it. And, you know, one of the interesting things that we try to do in the film is show that actually for 4 years between 1908 and 1912, she stopped painting. So she early on had this youthful desire and passion for art. But she was being trained in realistic painting, you know, kind of European-based, getting the light just perfect on a still life. And at some point in when she was about 20 years old, she just lost her passion for that and stopped painting entirely until she became familiar with the work of a man named Arthur Wesley Dow, who was kind of a revolutionary art thinker and inspired her to take what eventually became a more abstract approach, that art could be about what you felt as an artist and just what you put on the canvas, whether it related to the real world or not. And that really set her loose as an artist.
1: Let's listen to a clip from your film, Georgia O'Keeffe, The Brightness of Light. Here's Georgia O'Keeffe talking about the spirituality of her upbringing.
13: Well, I suppose I'm a religious person without a religion. I grew up in a household where there were three religions, and there was very little talk about it, but a child knows anyway that there are differences of opinion, and it started me thinking about it when I was very young. So that I could have been made a very good Catholic if they had worked on me a little, but I wasn't worked on.
1: I love hearing her voice, first of all.
12: Yeah, her voice is so so amazing. I love that story. I'm very proud in the film. I mentioned my wife, Ellen Casey Wagner, is the producer. She found that clip and it had not been seen or heard in over 60 years. That was from an interview in 1964 with Georgia in northern New Mexico, in Abiquiu, near her home. And I just love that because, you know, she talks about kind of possibly being a Catholic. And I can kind of see that. That area of New Mexico is intensely Catholic. And she would have fit right in that context. Mm-hmm. But she, you know, George O'Keefe being George O'Keefe, she was going to find her own way.
14: Yeah, she had found her individuality, as you
12: exactly.
14: mentioned. At this time, when she was a young artist, who was her mentor, her main champion?
12: Well, she had teachers, you know, that she studied with, including actually she attended a Catholic elementary school and studied with a sister there who loved her work and supported her. She studied at a boarding school here in Virginia. And had a wonderful teacher, and she had excellent instructors in Chicago, Art Institute of Chicago, and the New York Art League, Art Students League. But it was really a process for her of finding her inner voice, I have to say. And Dow, Arthur Wesley Dow, who she eventually did study with, was probably the single most important influence in terms of shaping her as an artist.
14: What were some of the things she discovered about her own style? What worked for her and what didn't?
12: Yeah. Oh, gosh. I think the key to her was to express her passion, her inner passion. And this was something that kind of, as I mentioned, under the old European approach to realism was sort of stymied. She was an excellent technician. She had great skill with paint and light and so forth. But what really set her free as an artist and what drove the look of her art, which we now, you know, celebrate to this day, was this inner passion, sort of the psychology. And the powerful thing, I think, in the film is you're tapped into that through the letters. It's almost like pillow talk because a lot of it's sexual. A lot of it is romantic between her and Alfred Stieglitz. But a lot of it is just passionate about her artistic inclination and her deepest feelings artistically. And this is something that the film is new in bringing, I think, to light. There was a tremendous film in the 1970s, actually, that had George O'Keefe on camera. But that was sort of George O'Keefe by George O'Keefe. And in our film, we kind of strip away a lot of the sort of cliches and the legends about George O'Keefe and provide a much more intimate, deeper portrait of her.
14: And we'll talk about those passions after a quick break. This is All of It.
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14: You're listening to All of It on WNYC. I'm Allison Stewart. We're talking about the new documentary, Georgia O'Keefe, The Brightness of Light. My guest is documentary filmmaker Paul Wagner. One thing I thought was interesting in the film is she moved around a lot from New York to Santa Fe at a time when you think about how hard it was to move around. Why did she move around so much? And where do we see that in her artwork?
12: Yeah. Well, one of the fun things was we tried to film everywhere that she lived. and to get the camera kind of moving through the worlds that she inhabited. I'll just describe it by way of contrast, her life versus her lover, Alfred Stieglitz, and the other artists around him. These guys literally never went west of the Hudson River. I mean, it's the classic kind of, you know, insular New York art world. They were more oriented towards Europe. Georgia loved America. She loved all different parts of America, and she lived in many different parts. We talked earlier about how she grew up in Wisconsin, and that really informed her as a person. It made her very strong and self-reliant, and it left her loving work very much. You know, she identified as like, you get up in the morning and you get right to work on what you do. She also lived several years in Texas. Everybody associates her with New Mexico, but she actually fell in love with the West and with that arid desert landscape in the panhandle of Texas, where she lived for 4 years, and she was a school teacher. So she had another whole life. She didn't have this kind of privileged, I'm gonna be an artist. She aspired to that, but she couldn't know that she was gonna be an artist. And she took work that many women at that time who loved art and who were skilled at it took, because the doors to being an artist were closed to them. So she took a job as an art teacher in Texas. She lived here in Charlottesville. She spent a lot of time at York Beach in Maine. So there are many parts of America that she touched, and she was influenced by all those and had a broader vision of what the country was like and what the people of America were like. And I think that's one of the reasons that her art over the 20th century became so popular. It was drawn from the people and not from some elite notion of what, you know, what great art was. It was drawn from the lives and the experiences of many Americans.
1: One of the things that is really dynamic about the film is this archive of letters between Georgia O'Keeffe and Alfred Stieglitz. For people who don't know who he is, he's a photographer. Right.
12: And so much more.
1: And so much more, right, yeah. So who is he? Right. We know who he is, but who is he?
12: Yeah. Well, he was a great photographer. He was and is considered an important photographer in the history of photography. And he was very established. He was 24 years older than O'Keeffe. They met initially because she had done these charcoals in 1915, and her girlfriend who lived in New York took them and showed them to Stieglitz. And he was a sharp guy, and he knew art, and he was a gallery owner. He owned a famous gallery called 291 in New York. And he immediately recognized, he had never heard of George O'Keeffe, but he recognized them as brilliant art. And they met briefly, but basically they started an epistolary relationship, we'll say, for the next couple of years. So that was in early 1916, they started writing. And by 1918, she moved to New York at his encouragement so that she could kind of dive full time into artwork. But the letters are amazing. First of all, there are 25,000 pages of these letters that we had access to. And they have not been released until, they weren't available at all until 20 years after O'Keeffe died. So it was well into this century. And they opened a door to her relationship with Stieglitz, but also her relationship to art that is really deeply powerful and deeply intimate. So the letters are sexy. There's a lot of kind of pillow talk in them, and we get into that relationship. The issue of sexuality is really crucial to understanding her work. You know, a lot of people famously think the images are totally of a sexual nature. They are and they aren't. I will simply say you have to, you know, see the film to get a deeper view of that. But all of this is talked about in depth in the letters. And so they open a window to who she was and to her relationship with Stieglitz, which was wonderful and horrible at the same time. He had an affair with another woman, mm-hmm. a longstanding affair that, you know, tortured O'Keeffe. But she was true to him until his death in 1946. And it's an amazing part of her life story is this kind of deep relationship that she had with one of the most important artists of the time.
1: It's interesting because he takes nude photographs of her, and then she shows her art, and it's a difficult time for her.
12: Exactly. Yeah, he you know, he's a big promoter of her art, but he, in a self-serving way, he undercuts her also. So what he does is, she moves to New York in June of 1918. Within days, he is taking, you know, full frontal nude photos, quite intimate. I mean, they would be shocking today. And believe me, they were shocking and really shocking in 1918.
1: But they were beautiful, though.
12: Yeah, but beautiful. And that was, you've hit on, that's the key thing. She recognized she wasn't coerced. She wasn't some, you know, young, foolish girl who was going to do this on a whim or because she thought he was, it's Alfred Stieglitz, the big famous artist. She knew what she was doing. She recognized him as a legitimate artist, and she recognized this work of the photographs as important, valuable artistic work. And she's essentially a collaborator in those photographs, an artistic collaborator. What happens, however, is in 1921, he shows those photos in a show. So you can imagine right away, there's kind of the titillation and scandal of her being, you know, his girlfriend, the model. Excuse me. By 1923, he exhibits her artwork, and everybody's not looking at the artwork. They're thinking about her as the naked, you know, girlfriend. So it undercuts his presentation or artwork, which he did respect, but he couldn't quite resist the promotional value of, you know, encouraging this sexual interpretation of her artwork. And it's still there. You know, here we are 100 years later, and that notion of, the paintings, they're all about sex. Notion is still there, and, you know, you hear it every time. And we get that question when we show the film.
1: Yeah, it's really interesting. In the film, it's called Georgia O'Keeffe, The Brightness of Light. I'm speaking to its filmmaker, Paul Wagner, that, you know, that she allegedly painted flowers, but they're about female genitalia. And most of the art experts that you talk to really take issue with this.
12: Yeah, exactly.
1: What's overblown or misguided about thinking about Georgia O'Keeffe and that her work is sexual in nature?
12: Right. Well, I think a way of thinking about it that helps you understand what's going on, and I think is a fairer, on more honest and valid interpretation of the work, is to say, yes, they are sensual, but they are not literally sexual. I mean, I think that's a way, because when you look at them, they are full of passion and a passionate engagement with nature, you know, not just about ideas, but a deep connection with the visual world. And they are lush and voluptuous, you might even say. So a lot of, you know, adjectives that come to mind that you would use to describe sexuality come to mind. But I think it's more valid and certainly fairer to her to say they are deeply sensual. And that's a way to sort of understand them and to explain why people see them in a certain way, even though it's not, you know, perhaps as correct and not truly valid from her point of view.
1: Let's listen to a bit of an exchange between Georgia O'Keeffe and Alfred Stieglitz explaining why she decided to remain in New Mexico for a while without him. This is from Georgia O'Keeffe, The Brightness of Light.
18: July 6. You said that I no longer cared for you. You had grown older, and I cared for younger ones. Georgia, have you any idea how cruel these remarks? The fact is, you really do not need me anymore. Do you know this is the first time in 37 years that I have not a woman near me to care a bit for me?
19: July 9th, 1929. I chose coming away because here at least I feel good. And it makes me feel I am growing very tall and straight inside and very still. Maybe you will not love me for it, but for me it seems to be the best thing I can do for you. I have not wanted to be anything but kind to you, but there is nothing to be kind to you if I cannot be me. And me is something that reaches very far out into the world and all around and kisses you. A very warm, cool, loving kiss.
1: What changes about the way O'Keefe navigates life after Stieglitz dies?
12: I'm sorry, after she...
1: After he dies.
12: Oh, after he dies. Yeah, yeah. I love that you pulled that clip. It's sort of one of my favorite moments in the film. And it gets at the complexity of their relationship. You know, here he is. He's like the ultimate whiny boy. He's got a girlfriend in New York and he's whining. Oh, you don't care about me anymore. You know, you think I only care about young... It's like, oh, please. So you just like to kind of take him and slap him across the face when you hear that voice. But her response, and that's the actual response in the letters. We're playing the letter exchange. She's so compassionate and kind of on one hand lays down, look, this is something I need and I want to do, you know, but also respecting him, you know, and sends him a kiss, you know, that she still loves him as obnoxious as he is at that point. But the moment in her life is crucial.
1: Yeah, we've only got about a minute left, though.
12: Okay. This is 1929, and she has finally discovered New Mexico, and it will transform her art and her life. She, you know, commits to going to New Mexico for the rest of her life and living there. He passes away in 46. You know, it's painful for her, but in many ways it sets her free to fulfill her mission and her life dream as an artist in this beautiful landscape of northern New Mexico.
1: The name of the documentary is Georgia O'Keefe, The Brightness of Light. My guest is documentary filmmaker Paul Wagner. Thank you so much for sharing the story with us.
12: Thank you, Allison.
1: On the way, we'll hear from Michaela Cole about the Christophers. That's next.
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0: This is All of It. I'm Allison Stewart. Welcome back. Before the break, we were talking about Georgia O'Keeffe's impact on the art world. Now we'll turn to a recent film about an aging artist and the art forger his children hire to swindle him. The Christopher stars Michaela Cole as Lori, a painter and restorer who becomes an assistant to a great artist nearing the end of his life, Julian Sklar, played by Ian McKellen. Julian is kind of a mess. He can be funny but biting. Lori is private and keeps to herself. But the real reason behind Lori's employment is that Sklar's children have hired her to forge his unfinished work so they can sell it and make a nice profit after his death. But as Lori and Julian spend time together, they develop a relationship of their own, somewhere between a collaboration and a father-daughter relationship. And who gets the best of whom is a secret kept until the last moments of the film. When Michaela Cole joined me on the show to celebrate the theatrical run of The Christophers, her thriller Mother Mary had also just dropped. In that one, she plays a designer who has a tension-filled relationship with a superstar. But we start by talking about The Christophers. And since she's also a fantastic writer alongside her acting talents, I asked Michaela what makes a script written by someone else catch her eye.
1: Oh, I love that question. I think I need to be surprised. I need to get to the end and look back and realize that I thought I was going in one direction, but the writer has spun me around and I've ended up in a destination I couldn't have possibly imagined being in. That level of surprise and unpredictability is something I find very attractive.
0: What did you think of Lori when you first read her on page?
1: She mystified me. I was really trying to figure out Ed Solomon. Mm-hmm. So as I read, I'm always thinking of what are the writer's intentions. Mm-hmm. So I went through and I thought, what kind of person is Ed writing? Because she seems to perhaps have bad intentions. And, you know, I'm always intrigued. I know I'm a black woman. And mm-hmm. I was like, what are we doing here? So, okay, I was like, okay, she's the thief. Okay, where are we going? But then I got to the end and I thought, oh, respect. Mm-hmm. Respect, Ed. This has taken me somewhere that has surprised me. And I loved the delicacy with which he took me there. Yes.
0: It's interesting to see how you look at a script as a writer and an actor at the same
1: yes.
0: time.
1: Oh, yeah. I think a script is a window to the soul of a writer. Mm-hmm. And so I find the script and the person who wrote it inseparable. And there's many different facets to us. And it's showing me one side. Mm-hmm. And I even think a director, when I look at how something is directed, I want to know who the director is because it tells me something. Where did they choose to place the camera to mm-hmm. shoot this scene? Whose POV are they instinctively finding themselves in? It tells me a lot about the person.
0: I'm wondering, I know from your writing that you do a lot of rewrites, that you believe
1: yeah.
0: in rewrites.
1: Yeah.
0: Does that transform into acting as well? Or is it a different beast?
1: It's a different beast. Mm-hmm. And certainly in The Christophers, we didn't really get more than one or two takes.
0: Right, right.
1: We shot it in 19 days. And it's very nice to just trust what is instinctive to me as a performer and what comes in the moment, mm-hmm. Of being with the other actor, the chemistry in the room, and not to overthink, because I just think everything is okay. Mm-hmm. As long as you understand that script and that character is sitting in your stomach, mm-hmm. I don't ruminate much over performance and notes, and I tend to trust the director. If he wants to go again or she wants to go again, I'll go again, or if they want to go again. But I'm never saying, oh, can we go again? I just need to do this other thing.
0: You're not too precious about it?
1: No.
0: My guest is actor Michaela Cole. She stars in The Christophers, which is in theaters today, and Mother Mary, which will be in theaters on April 17th. When we meet Lori, it's an interesting sort of a fake out at the beginning because we think she's very much in the art world, but you discover she's got to make ends meet. She's a great painter, but she's working at a food truck. How is her career going?
1: Oh, you know, not where she had dreamed when she was 15 years old. It's she's living a facade in a way, doing restoration jobs are kind of the only credit she can give to herself. She has wasted a lot of years being too shy to show her work, but she still makes work in the privacy of her bedroom. And I guess the sad thing is work is supposed to be seen, but she has kind of just rested with the idea that her work won't be seen anymore. And she does it for herself. But does any artist really make art just for themselves?
0: Mm. How would you describe her personal life?
1: Lonely. Yeah. Yes, she does live in a house share, but I think she's lonely. I was thinking about this actually this morning because Julian Sklar also lives alone. I live alone as a real life person, Michaela, and she's lonely, and there's something about an isolated characters that really draw me in. Yeah, there's a likeness that I see.
0: Do you think is she alone or is she lonely?
1: No, she's not alone. I think she's lonely. She's dealing with customers all the time. She's dealing with phone calls all the time. She's dealing with housemates. She's probably watching movies with them sometimes. She probably could hang out with them and they're probably going to the pub, but she's very cerebral. She's very introspective. And maybe she likes to be alone, you know?
0: Lori's approached by Sklar's children so that she can forge his work, and they can sell it after his death. They're played by James Corden and Jessica Gunning. Why do you think they've chosen Lori?
1: Well, they've chosen Lori because when Lori was in art school with Sally, she had a blog post that she kept online, and she was scathing about Julian Sklar. But, I mean, she read him for filth. It was so cutting. It was such an intellectual tearing apart of an artist. And it was brutal. And it went on and on. And it was basically saying, this man means nothing to anybody. Should he be allowed to live, essentially, is what that was. And his children are so greedy, perhaps because they haven't been taught selflessness, that they pick me because they feel my hatred and resentment is strong enough for me to bypass any sense of morals and join them on a very selfish journey.
0: What did your director, Steven Soderbergh, tell you about their relationship, your relationship to his children, that helped you with these interactions? Because your scenes they're both hilarious and they're horrifying.
1: Steven Soderbergh honestly doesn't tell you much about anything.
0: Really?
1: Oh, no. The guy.
0: Oh, tell me more.
1: He is like, you know, before we started shooting, Ian wanted rehearsals. And Steven's like, what for? No, I'm good. And so we instead just met in Ian's house. I'd never met Ian, and I got a phone call saying Ian wants to go through the script. And actually, the writer, Ed Solomon, is the person who gives you more information about how you relate to the characters in the film, but also listening to Ian as he discovered who his character was in the kitchen. I kind of watched Ian McKellen find Julian Sklar within him over a period of 5 days. And when he would talk about his children, he would confess he neglected them, abandoned them, showed them nothing, didn't value his children. Mm-hmm. So, of course, they didn't value him. So as much as I see them as a little obnoxious maybe and a little bit misguided, I don't think anything in Laurie wants to hurt them, mm-hmm. You know, call the police, you know, or anything. She just wants to, she's following some path of goodness somewhere in the backseat of mm-hmm. her consciousness that quietly guides all of her interactions with even his children.
0: Had you ever worked with James Corden or Jessica Gunning before?
1: No. Oh, but a huge, huge fan of both of them, but particularly Jessica Gunning.
0: Yeah.
1: I am, I watched her in Baby Reindeer. And I thought, wow.
0: She was great.
1: She was great. She delivered so much empathy to how she performed that character. I had heard that she was a lovely, beautiful person from mutual friends. So I was really excited when I found out she was going to play Sally.
0: Let's listen to a clip from the film and we can talk about it afterward. This is Julian. He's quote unquote interviewing you for the job, but he does most of the talking. This is from the Christophers.
2: It's been a while since I interviewed an assistant. So, tell me about yourself.
3: Herbert, if you are a painter, I don't want to know about it. And do dispense with the big fan. You were with me through whatever drudgery your life's journey has taken you. Heartbreak, blah, blah, grieving. Because we both know that's a lie, as I've done nothing but in 30 years. Nothing at all in 20.
2: You made me want to be an artist. No, my dear, your up childhood made you want to be an artist. I'm just what you tripped over as you scurried to freedom.
0: What do we learn about Julian from that passage?
1: What a calcified human being.
0: Except he does know how to use the internet, as we discover.
1: As we discover, right?
0: We'll leave it there.
1: Yes. Gosh, I think Laurie learns what she already knew, mm-hmm. Which is that he doesn't want to be a nice person. He doesn't want to be soft. It's like he's resigned from kindness. He's mean, you know, and he doesn't even want to be nice to people who love him. And I think he's burned. He's been burned. And underneath that exterior, there's obviously a very sensitive man. And what's great for Laurie in that moment is that she enters the space preparing to put on a performance and be somebody else. But then she realizes that he is busy doing all of the performing and she can just sit back a little bit and download this very exhausting piece of art, which is Julian Sklar.
0: Yeah, he just sort of tries to bully his way through life. This is really a two-hander. A lot of the film is a two-hander between you and Ian McKellen. What do you like about being involved in a two-hander and what can be challenging?
1: Oh, I love two-handers. I love how psychological they become. I love that thread between two people. It really allows you to go into relationship storytelling and not get too lost in action, though miraculously Stephen and Ed have managed to make this film, which almost has these elements of a heist and an action film, but is deeply about the relationship between two people. It feels like theatre to me, and that's my background. I'm very comfortable in that space. Yeah. I like getting to know people as well. I really, mm-hmm. and a two-hander allows me to be someone else. Getting to know somebody who's also pretending to be someone else feels dangerous and real, and like you can't sleep or be lazy with the relationship because it's just you and them, and they're always watching you and you're always watching them.
0: And it's the two of you.
1: Yes.
0: Ed Solomon, for people who don't know about Ed Solomon, he did Bill and Ted's Excellent Adventure, right?
1: Isn't that fascinating?
0: I find it fascinating after watching this movie and going down a rabbit hole about mm-hmm. him. But again, that's like, in a sense, a two-hander. It's mm-hmm. about a relationship between two people. Mm. What does he understand about the dialogue between two characters?
1: What does Ed understand?
0: Yeah.
1: Yes. I think he, for example, monologues, I feel, I see less and less in films. But actually, when I listen to people, that is how they talk. Mm. And there's something real that Ed is bringing into script writing that isn't, we're not supposed to do that anymore as writers. You can't write these long, winding monologues. We need dialogue. We need short, snappy dialogue. He doesn't care. And I like that Julian Sklar's voice goes on and on and on, and you can tell that Ed is studying the character and the character is unaware that he's being studied. There's something I love about that. Yeah.
0: It also gives us a chance to watch you react to the person.
1: It's so nice to be able to listen to

0: Yeah, I don't experience that as an actor much. I think that's the I've had that experience.
1: Let's listen to another clip from The Christophers. This is where Julian says to Laurie, "Do you mind if I ask if you have a boyfriend?" And Laurie says, "Yes, I do mind." We'll hear the result of it. Let's listen.
2: It's not like we cease to be ourselves simply by crossing some conceptual boundary. Here I am at work, and here I am at home, ask away. At work, oh, don't you dare. All yours.
0: You can't ask me in either place because you are my employer, which means you hold the power.
2: And I should use it to ask if you have a partner.
0: If you'll explain its relevance?
2: Well, the relevance is that I'm curious. And who wouldn't want to bring their life into their work? Unless, well... right, yes. Well, never mind. You said that you weren't an artist.
0: Actually, you said that.
2: Well, I swear that we had that conversation yesterday.
0: Well, you know, there was speaking, if that's what you mean.
2: Well, did I not ask questions? My children say that I don't ask questions. And actually, by definition, did I not ask questions is a question. My children are idiots. I've no problem with questions, Laurie. It's the answers that I can't be bothered with.
1: It's so interesting, and listening to that clip, I hear generational differences.
0: Yeah, just think, listening to that, I'm like, Ed, how did you do that?
1: It's really interesting, right? There's so much in that one clip.
0: Yeah.
1: We learn so much about Julian.
0: Yeah, you do. And also, you know, Laurie doesn't divulge her information, and I'm sure there's a part of her that would love to, but I also think she's telling him that he has all the power, even though he doesn't, you know. So it's a useful way of affirming she is innocent and has no power, and he has all of it, even though she's scamming him at that point. But his waffling is just so beautiful. It's like, Ed, who did you inhabit? Who are all the different people you know that you ate to give us this? It's just, it's stunning. Honestly, I think, yes, it is. It's so, that generational difference is beautiful to behold for me, watching Ian, hearing him with this, was just great.
1: It's interesting because your other film, Mother Mary, your character, there's a different dynamic because she is a more successful person. Mm. She's a sought-after designer. How did that power dynamic differ than in The Christophers?
0: Yeah, she's more successful and she talks a lot more.
1: Yeah.
0: I you know, yes, she's talking to cover her pain. Mm-hmm. And in a way, you could say that Sam Anselm is successful, but it's like an outward success. So to the world of fashion, she's incredibly successful. But in terms of doing purpose-filled work, mm-hmm. Creating work that involves her soul, there's this depth of creativity that she's been to with Mother Mary, and she's starved of that for like 10 years. So she isn't successful.
1: What questions does The Christophers, and maybe even Mother Mary, raise about art and who makes it and who judges it?
0: Yes, I think it's asking those very questions. Who is the author? Is there one author? And I don't think there is. And if there is one author, is that author human? Where are we receiving our ideas from? And also, when an idea is finished and goes out into the world, it is, do the audience, do the people who receive that art continue to shape that art? Mm-hmm. And actually, are we all the authors and creators of art?
1: That was my conversation with actor Michaela Cole about her movie, The Christophers, and the thrill

Mother Mary. They're both available to stream now through Apple TV or Amazon Prime Video. Coming up on the show tomorrow, jazz singer Alicia Waller, Summer Stage at 40, and I'll introduce you to David Clark, the man behind Trash Talk NYC, cleaning up the city one block at a time. I'm Allison Stewart. I appreciate you listening, and I appreciate you. I'll meet you back here next time.

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3: From WHYY in Philadelphia, this is Fresh Air. I'm Tanya Mosley in Los Angeles. Today, Laverne Cox. For over a decade, she's been one of the most visible trans women in America. In her new memoir, Transcendent, she writes about growing up in Mobile, Alabama, and the bullying and harassment she faced as a feminine child who didn't conform to what was expected of her. She writes about how she got through it by leaving her body and going somewhere else in her mind. A lot of the time, that place was music and dance.
4: I just loved pushing the grocery cart and then dancing with the grocery cart as if it was like a partner.
5: Did you have headphones on? A Walkman?
4: No, darling. The music was in my head and the groove is in the heart.
3: We talk about her childhood and her career at a time when transgender rights are under attack across the country. First News.
6: Live from NPR News in Washington, I'm Amy Held. Vice President J.D. Vance is leaving Switzerland at the conclusion of high-level peace talks with Iran. He says they have laid a foundation to get to a final deal, but they're not there yet. Vance spoke a short time ago from the tarmac.
7: We left a lot of our team, the Iranians left a lot of their team at the resort there to keep on working at it. So all in all, a very productive 36 hours. We're going to have to keep working it.
6: NPR's Rob Schmitz reports Vance says during talks, Iran agreed to let UN nuclear inspectors into the country. That's something Tehran disputes.
8: Vance said Iran has agreed to allow inspectors with the IAEA back into the country, which he called the first step in ending Iran's nuclear weapons program. The two sides also agreed on a framework to make sure that military operations end in Lebanon, where Israel and the Iranian-backed militant group Hezbollah have been fighting. Iran's Foreign Minister Abbas Araghchi said on social media that major progress has been made to end the conflict in Lebanon. The discussions were strained by President Trump's renewal of threats against Iran. Rob Schmitz, NPR News, Berlin.
6: The superintendent of the Los Angeles Unified School District has resigned. It comes months after an FBI search of his home and office. Steve Futterman reports.
9: Alberto Carvalho sent a letter Sunday night to the LA Unified District announcing his decision to leave. It was in late February that the FBI conducted a raid at his home. 2 days later came this from Board Executive Officer Michael McLean.
10: Board of Education today unanimously voted to place Superintendent Alberto Carvalho on paid administrative leave.
9: The investigation into alleged fraud is reportedly connected to an AI contract. Carvalho gave the go-ahead to an AI chatbot for the school district in 2023. Carvalho has denied any wrongdoing. For NPR News, I'm Steve Futterman in Los Angeles.
6: Pope Leo has made an urgent appeal to governments to focus on fighting global hunger. In an address to the UN World Food Program, he warned that aid operations to help the poorest are also essential for protecting the idea of the international community. NPR's Ruth Sherlock reports.
11: The international system, Leo said, is becoming disorderly and conflict-ridden. He told the staff of the UN's World Food Programme in Rome that while aid and development projects become ensnared by politics and bureaucracy, weapons do not.
12: In effect, conflicts are fed more readily than people are nourished.
11: Pope Leo spoke of WFP's mission as essential to preventing humanitarian crises from deteriorating into irreversible collapse. In an era where agencies like WFP have seen budgets drastically slashed, he pressed governments to cut red tape and tear down the barriers that prevent aid from reaching those in need. Ruth Sherlock, NPR News.
6: It's NPR News.
13: And it's on WNYC in New York. I'm Sean Carlson. 72 degrees right now at 204. The NYPD says police shot an 18-year-old last night after he allegedly drove a stolen car at them. The NYPD says they were tracking a silver Kia that had been reported stolen over the weekend when several officers surrounded it on East Fordham Road in the Bronx. Daniel De Castillo is the commanding officer of patrol for Manhattan and Bronx North. He says officers surrounded the Kia and told the driver to get out. Driver reversed instead, knocking a sergeant over and forcing an officer to jump onto a parked car for safety.
14: With the sergeant on the ground in front of the Kia and multiple additional officers in close proximity to the car, the officer on top of the parked vehicle discharged his firearm at the driver.
13: The driver and injured officers were all taken to local hospitals where they are stable. Lawmakers are renaming a proposed bill that would end the Central Park carriage industry after Romanash Mahajan. He's the 18-year-old tourist who was killed last week after a horse bolted off while he was in a carriage. His family is calling on Mayor Mamdani to shut down the industry. Adita Burkrant heads the anti-carriage horse group NY Class. She says the tragedy highlights the need for a ban.
15: The list of these incidents is endless, and it will happen again. And the family is begging and pleading with our elected officials and specifically the mayor to find a way to prevent these carriages from being out there.
13: The union that represents the industry says it's pausing rides until Tuesday out of respect for the victim. Mamdani said the industry should be shut down, but wants to find ways to protect the workforce in the process. 72 degrees. It's cloudy out here in Lower Manhattan. They're under a flood watch starting now. Actually, it'll last until late tonight, so watch out for that rain this evening. It's WNYC 206.
16: 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Investing in securities involves the risk of loss.
17: Firefighters are anticipating a busy summer in the West. The U.S. Forest Service says it is ahead of its hiring goals, but some Westerners are worried by downsizing at the agency.
18: These layoffs at the federal level are presenting risk as to our ability to respond to major wildfires.
17: I'm Mary Louise Kelly. Concerns over wildfire staffing on All Things Considered from NPR News.
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20: This is Fresh Air. I'm Tanya Mosley, and my guest today is Laverne Cox. Chances are, you met her the way most of the world did, a transgender woman in prison, doing hair and fighting for her right to gender-affirming care in the Netflix series Orange is the New Black.
21: Listen, Doc, I need my dosage. I've given 5 years, $80,000, and my freedom for this. I'm finally who I'm supposed to be. Do you understand? I can't go back.
22: Look, I'd like to help you. Unfortunately, you have elevated levels of AST and ALT, which could mean liver damage.
21: That's bull. That could mean anything.
22: We're going to take you off your hormones entirely.
21: What?
22: Until we can schedule an ultrasound, get a clean read.
21: But that could take months.
22: I can offer you an antidepressant.
20: That's Laverne Cox as Sophia Bursett in 2014. The role made her the first openly transgender person nominated for a Primetime Emmy in an acting category and put her on the cover of Time magazine next to the words, "The Transgender Tipping Point." For a decade now, she's been one of the most visible trans women in America. But the woman on that magazine cover was carrying things she'd never told anyone, not even her therapist. She's written a new memoir titled Transcendent, and it arrives at a moment when her right to simply exist is being debated in state houses across the country. But the book makes clear that for Cox, none of this is new. Long before she had the words for it, she was bullied for who she was. Her very existence, as she writes, was an affront to the order of things. And she's been fighting for the right to simply be her entire life. Laverne Cox, welcome to Fresh Air. It's such an honor to have you.
4: Thank you so much for having me. I have not heard, it's rare that I just hear the clip from Orange, and it's been so long. And I, gosh, it brings back memories. And it's really, what's interesting is even for actors out there, often when I watch a scene that I've done, it's hard for me to have distance. I immediately am in the character again, and I'm in the emotion of the scene, and so I'm immediately like feeling what I was feeling when we shot this. This is 2012 that we shot it, so it was funny. I was just like,
20: "Yeah, made you laugh? Why did it make you laugh?"
4: No, at the end, yeah. When I mean, the writing is so fantastic. Maybe I can offer you an antidepressant. It's hilarious.
20: Well, Orange is the New Black was revolutionary for the time, and your character, I was very surprised to learn from the book that you weren't a regular. Reoccurring character. You were a guest star.
4: Yes. And I mean, that's really a contractual thing. So I was in, I think, I don't remember how many episodes I was in the first season, but I remember it was a day-to-day thing. I didn't have like a contract the first season. I was literally a day player, guest star, day player. But I was kind of making day player rates. I wasn't making like guest star rates. The second season, I was, my salary was like a guest star rate. And I had a 7-episode guarantee, and they ended up using me for 9 episodes. So I was there a lot, and they wrote generously for me. I think because that my backstory episode came, it was the third episode of the show, that people thought...
20: Felt like you were a cast member.
4: Yes.
20: Yeah. I think people think, because so much of the work that you have done feels so true to life, that so much of that show might be your life. And I think it's part of what makes this book really eye-opening, because we're learning things about you that we didn't know. I want to start with the beginning of your book.
4: Okay.
20: Because you're 8 years old. You decide to start at a moment when you're 8 years old. You are at a park near your family's apartment in Mobile, Alabama. You're doing your kid thing and just playing out. And there are these boys that come up to you, the Caraway boys.
4: Mm-hmm.
20: And they begin teasing you. And then it gets violent. Can I have you pick up the story from there?
4: During one of these teasing sessions, "Why you talk like that?" one of the Caraway boys shoved me. I don't even remember which one. They were interchangeably menacing figures. This time, I couldn't keep my balance and found myself falling, hitting the gravel of the playground. I scowled, annoyed at first, but then, looking up at them, I saw the switch flip in their eyes. I saw that flicker of threat. The way their stances shifted into those of aggression that made the hairs on my arm stand on end. They were disgusted by me. I was no longer a friend, a peer, someone to play with. I was an easy target. I was prey. Their fist landed in unison on my face, my chest. "You see this? Look at this sissy, like a girl." One of them sneered, half laughing in glee as they punched me. Their voices blended into one as they pelted me, hurling every name they could think of, and my instinct, from as far back as the days of daycare bullying, took over, rolling me onto my side and into a ball. The words rang in my ears, those from the past intermingling with those of the Caraway boys. I had heard these words before. At first, I had not known what they meant, but now, after years of it, I recognized them. Words that meant I was different from the other kids. A girl, when I should have acted like a boy.
20: Laverne, thank you for reading that passage. You go on to say that you curl up in a ball and it doesn't stop. They get energized. And finally, you're able to make it home. And you get into your apartment and your mom sees you. And she doesn't say, "What happened to you?" She immediately says, "You let them beat you up like this. What did you do to make them do this to you?" Why did you want to start the book off with that particular story?
4: I don't know. That was my life. I mean, I think that was like just the physical violence of the other children that was persistent throughout my childhood. And then my mother finding out, and instead of having an impulse to protect me or care for me or ask if I was okay. She made it my fault. And it just, in a way, it sort of epitomizes that kind of feeling of not feeling protected, not feeling safe. It sort of encapsulates a lot of the childhood. I'm you know, reading that again, I have to say, it's still difficult to read. It's still difficult to, yeah.
20: You grew up inside of people's reactions to you.
4: Yeah.
20: An effeminate child, a gender nonconforming teenager, a trans woman, and everything that you received, it was like race, gender, and class converging into one person. What really struck me from that very first story throughout the entire book is the shame and hatred that people carried. They took it out on you. And it even happened in your home.
4: Mm-hmm. Yes. Whew. I'm just trying to gather my resilience. And like, I guess I'm like having, there's reading that, I'm just like, I'm emotional, I'm angry. It's like, it's hard to read that. And I lived it, but it's hard to read about it again. I guess, and understand as an adult, like I'm angry at the boys, I'm angry at my mother. I want to protect that little child. I'm so angry. And I think like, yeah, I don't know if I can be able to read excerpts from this book again. We'll see. Mm-hmm. I'm so pissed. I'm so angry and I'm so hurt and I'm so,
20: What are the words? What the anger comes from you having to experience it?
4: And it's, there's also like the anger of, all the kids that I've met who are trans or queer, who are still experiencing this. And the anger of knowing that in states that have passed anti-trans laws, that the bullying, percentage of bullying is like skyrocketed in those states.
20: You
4: and
20: hear a lot of stories.
4: That makes me angry. Lot of stories, but that's actually, those are statistics, like those are the anecdotes, but those are the stats from the Trevor Project. Because like, to manufacture the consent to pass anti-trans laws that would ban gender-affirming care for kids and all the menace of trans girls in sports, all like two of them. There's the rhetorical piece that happens in the media that is dehumanizing and stigmatizing trans people, and it creates a permission structure if like your, you know, governor and your state legislators are doing, if your you know, your teachers and, you know, pundits on TV are doing it, then like of course kids are emboldened to do it. And that makes me so angry. And you know, it's like the sadness is like, it's just the loneliness, and I couldn't process it fully as a child, and I don't know. It just really sucked. This was so, it was torture to write this, and the reason I wrote it is to tell the truth. I'm like, I just don't think it makes any sense to write a book and like to clean stuff up and to like not be honest and not be raw, but it's just like, wow.
20: What made you decide to write it now? Especially because I know you probably had folks coming to you wanting you to write books at the time when you were on Orange is the New Black, or you were on the cover of Time magazine, when magazines are fighting to have you on the cover. What made you decide to do it now?
4: Yeah, I don't know. I have an impulse to want to apologize, but I'm not going to do that. For my emotion right now. And the opportunity came along, and when it did, I thought that I had done enough therapy that I could get through it. I thought that the memories that were buried would stay buried. And I came up with this device, of when I would disassociate as a kid, when traumatic things would happen, I would pretend I was Darcelle from Solid Gold, Elite Solid Gold Dancer. On there was a TV show in the 80s called Solid, 70s and 80s called Solid Gold. They would count down the...
20: Our listeners will remember that. you say it like...
4: I mean, there's so many, you know...
20: Totally.
4: People who are way younger than me who have no idea.
20: Yeah.
4: So I would go to these other places, and I thought that I could use that device in writing the book to sort of protect myself. And then we used that device not as much as I wanted to. And then I found that, like, memories I thought were buried came back. And it was just, it was harrowing. But so I thought I could handle it. And it felt like the right time. I don't know why. Mm-hmm. I'm in a new place with my mother. It just felt like the time to do it. And it did come like a couple years ago. And it was, I think, right after 23, it became very clear to me that that trans people had lost the culture, and that I think half the country had banned gender affirming care for young people. I knew, in layman's parlance, that we were screwed as trans people. I knew this was the beginning of a disaster in terms of policy, in terms of stigma, scapegoating, and the dehumanization was so clear to me. And so I think I also thought, like, maybe one more human story out there can help.
20: Let's take a short break. We'll continue our conversation with Laverne Cox in just a moment. Her new memoir is called Transcendent. This is Fresh Air.
0: 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And thanks.
20: This is Fresh Air, and today I am talking with Laverne Cox. Her breakout role as Sophia Bursett on Orange is the New Black made her the first openly transgender person nominated for a Primetime Emmy in an acting category. Her new memoir, Transcendent, is out now. I want to go back to your home and your mom and your decision to write all of this down, because the majority of the book takes place in your childhood.
4: Mm-hmm.
20: Tell me about Mobile, Alabama, and that home that you grew up in. How would you describe it?
4: Mobile, it's interesting. I go back now and I find it quaint and way too hot in the summer. But like the azaleas, there's lots of beautiful things about it. And there are all these antebellum homes that still exist on like Government Street. And there's something quaint about parts of it. And there's just a lot of trauma, though, literally on the streets, particularly in the old neighborhood where my mom still lives. Like, there's trauma on those streets for me.
20: Is that a part of town? What part of town is that?
4: We would call it Down the Bay.
20: Down the Bay.
4: And it's where most of the Black people in Mobile live. And it's downtown. It's downtown Mobile, which I think is fantastic. But because Bienville Square and like the Mardi Gras parades, Mardi Gras started in Mobile in this country, not in New Orleans, some people might think. And so the Mardi Gras parades are happen downtown, and this I love it.
20: And you grew up with your mother and your twin brother.
4: And my twin brother, yes. Mobile, though, when I was growing up there, I needed to get out. It was awful. It felt repressive, and I just knew I needed to be. The second I discovered there was New York, I knew I had to be there. And so most of my childhood, I was in Mobile, but I was, in my imagination, I was in New York, or I was on a TV screen, or I was on a movie screen, or I was on a Broadway stage.
20: It's interesting. The book is called Transcendent. And in a way, it sounds like disassociating was your way to transcend as a child. What were some of the ways that you would try to transcend?
4: I always had... There was always music in my head, which is such a wonderful gift. And so I just, from the second I was walking, I was dancing. And I danced everywhere. And it just kind of like, it just took me away. It took me away from like, so, because for me, when I danced, there was some music, but then there was like a character. There was a person that I could play. So I was like in a character, and then I was, it would be a new setting. And so like all the times just when we would be at the supermarket and the grocery store, I just loved pushing the grocery cart and then dancing with the grocery cart as if it was like a partner.
20: Did you have headphones on? A Walkman?
4: No, darling. The music groove is in the heart. A Walkman. This is like, I mean, I was 5 years old. It would have been 1972. What's 1977? Did Walkmans even exist? We couldn't afford one if they did. The music was in my head, and the groove was in the heart. And actually, in the supermarkets, they would play music. And I remember loving TV show themes. I would learn the words to the TV show themes and like sing along and dance to them. So there was always like a song and a rhythm, and then a character and movement. And it was so amazing that I got to do, that I had that, that I could go there. And then when I discovered that you could study dance, it's like, I want to take dance classes. I want to take dance classes at 5 years old. And I won't give away that moment from the book. It's a little humorous moment about that. But finally in third grade, I got to start studying dance. And that really, that was the best thing ever for me.
20: This disassociation, this going to all of these different places, I mean, this would happen to you everywhere, at home, at school. And there's a particular moment in school where you've got your little fan and you're in your classroom, and something happens that kind of stays with you for the rest of your life.
4: Yeah, that was certainly a moment. So we had gone to Six Flags on a church trip, and I had some spending money and bought a handheld fan at the gift shop at Six Flags. And as the women in church would fan themselves, and as Scarlett O'Hara would fan herself, I had seen Gone with the Wind on television. It seemed like it was always on in Alabama. Go figure. And I was having a Scarlett O'Hara moment, fanning myself in beginning of the day in third grade. And my third grade teacher, Miss Ridgway, says, "You there, come here and bring that thing with you." And she marches me down the hall to the fourth grade teacher and tells me to show her what I was doing with my fan. And so I proceed to fan myself the way I had in class. And she tells me to stop, and I wait, and she conferences with that teacher. And then she marches me down the hall to the fifth grade teacher and tells me to do it again. And I was like, well, maybe I didn't do it, you know, maybe I didn't fully commit. So I committed more and really dropped into Scarlett. And then later that day, my mother comes in and tells me she had gotten a call from the school, from Miss Ridgway. And Miss Ridgway said that I would end up in New Orleans wearing a dress if we didn't get me into therapy right away. I understand now is what some people would refer to as conversion therapy. And I guess there's different kinds. But at the time, after three sessions with a therapist, solution or the thing that they suggested what we do was to inject me with testosterone, and that the idea was that was supposed to make me more masculine, and I would not, that there was a hormone issue. This was, mm-hmm. this would have been 1980. Yeah. Mm-hmm. 1980,
20: 81. And you were how old?
4: I was eight, nine years old.
20: Years
4: yeah.
20: old.
4: Mm-hmm. Hadn't even started going through puberty yet. So they were suggesting injecting an 8-9-year-old with testosterone, which sounds insane to me. My mother, thank God, said no to that. And so it was, I just felt relief that that didn't happen to me.
20: Our guest today is actor and transgender activist Laverne Cox. We'll be right back after a short break. I'm Tanya Mosley, and this is Fresh Air.

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6: This is Fresh Air. I'm Tanya Mosley, and my guest today is Laverne Cox. You know her as Sophia Bursette on Orange is the New Black, the role that made her the first openly transgender person nominated for a Primetime Emmy in an acting category. Most recently, she co-created and starred in the Prime Video comedy Clean Slate as a trans woman who returns home to Alabama and the father she'd long been estranged from. Now she's written a new memoir. It's called Transcendent, and she traces her life from her childhood in Mobile, Alabama, to her rise as one of the most visible trans women in America.
7: I'm thinking about that moment when your mother took you to this conversion therapy, and you write so compassionately about your mom, but you also are unsparring in the way that she treated you as a child. Typically, I don't encounter memoirists who write this way unless they are estranged from their mother or their mother is dead. And that's neither case for you.
8: No. I'm sorry, I'm laughing because it's crazy. Anyway, she hasn't read the book yet.
7: How would you describe the kind of mother your mother was to you?
8: How would I describe it? That's an interesting thing because it was... The way I approached the book is I was like, this is what happened, and this is how it made me feel. But characterizing how my mother was to me, my mother was a disciplinarian. She constantly corrected my grammar, which and my brother's grammar, which I'm insanely grateful for now. Insanely grateful for. My biggest pet peeve is when people say less when they mean fewer. Anyway, like it's still great. So my mother was, she was critical of appearance and overly concerned about how she appeared to the world. That was almost like a driving force to her, her not being embarrassed and her people not talking badly about her. And in small towns, people talk quite a bit.
7: And so you, that teacher calling to say that you were fanning in the classroom and this is a problem. I mean, that became a problem for her.
8: She made it about her. She made it about what people were saying about her and that people were talking about her and that I was a bad reflection of her. And then this therapy thing, too, was like, who's going to pay for it? Isn't she, you know, like there's no money. Like, so I was all of a sudden a problem. And I understood it being a big problem for me, but then even talking to my brother about it and him just sort of watching all of that happen, there was sort of a horror for him. You know, I've tried not to speak for him in this book, but like just, I think he won't mind me saying this because he's told me watching all of this policing of my gender expression and this like attention that I was getting that wasn't positive or affirming, like the message that was sent to him is that like, I can't be anything like that. I have to like suppress the thing, anything that might evoke that kind of attention that Laverne is getting. And
7: how did that affect your relationship? Because, you know, we who are not twins have this idea of what twins are like.
8: Mm.
7: The closeness that you feel, the connection.
8: There's a closeness now. It's healthier now than it's ever been with my brother. But I think the dynamic, we were not a touchy-feely family. We weren't a family that said, I love you. So, my brother and I, so we didn't do that. That wasn't our relationship. But what we did, we bonded most around music, art. There were periods when I would be in dance class and he would come and watch and critique and he would give me his notes. Now it's like we talk a lot of politics, but then we also talk a lot of art.
7: Your brother actually was in Orange is the New Black. Was that your idea? Was that his idea? How did that come about?
8: Technically, it was mine, I guess, when it was determined that I wasn't butch enough to play my character pre-transition. And I think what's interesting about that now is the writers.
7: Jodie Foster, who was a guest director.
8: Yes. Jodie directed my backstory episode, and that episode got me my first Emmy nomination. So it was my character's backstory, and the initial idea was that they needed to hire another actor to play me pre-transition. And I was like, I'm an actor. And Gingy, to her credit, said, I don't want to re-traumatize you. And I was like, no, I'm an actor. I can do it. And so they weren't convinced. So we did a hair and makeup test for the character throughout her transition. And at the end of the day, we got to the butchest of the looks. And I remember, they put a fake mustache on me. I can't grow facial hair or anything, obviously. And I went to Jodie. She was in a meeting, and I was like, and she looked at me and she was like, we're gonna have to hire someone. So then they started bringing in these very butch black male actors, and they would stand them next to me and take a photo. And then I was like, why don't you just do an audition? And then asked my brother if he'd be open to it, and he said, how much does it pay? And then he ended up going in for the audition, but he had an advantage because, you know, he kind of looks a little bit like me.
7: He
8: booked it and did it, and he had regrets about it for a while because he has his own work and his own life, and he wants to be defined by his work and not mine.
7: Mm-hmm. He got a lot of attention from it.
8: Yeah, and people knew that work and they didn't know his work. But we're in a really great place around all that now, and he's in a great place with all that.
7: Your brother was the first person to tell you you were an actor and not a dancer.
8: Yeah, which is incredible and amazing, and I'm so grateful for that. And he's genuinely proud of me and has an immense amount of respect for me, as I do for him. And that is wonderful. It has been dysfunctional, and in some ways might still be, but there is an unconditional love that we have for each other.
7: It sounds like it was dysfunctional, though, in part because this world ripped you guys apart. It was the world's reaction to you that caused a rift, because as children, he had to navigate that and you had to navigate that.
8: And we felt like, as twins, people didn't think of us as individuals. Like, we were like one person, the twins. And so I was more, quote unquote, flamboyant, invisible, and I got attention because I just did. And so my expression and behavior sort of defined in a lot of ways how a lot of people saw us. My brother has a huge personality. My brother's personality is even bigger, and he is very much himself. And he, like me, has fought to be himself authentically. And so he does not want to be compared to someone else. And I get and understand that. And it's interesting because, like, you know, he was just always into, and it was very important for him to have his own identity. And I totally get and understand that. And so he went about doing that, you know, when we were in boarding school together, and I felt abandoned, certainly.
7: I just to let people know, you and your brother applied to a prep boarding school, an art school outside of your city in Alabama for ninth grade. Like, the moment you all could, you left home.
8: Yeah. The first 2 years of freshman and sophomore year, we were both there, and then he went back home to Mobile and finished high school there. And I stayed, and now I understand. And it was actually wonderful just to be, it was wonderful to be away from him, and I think it was wonderful for him to be away from me, so we could just, like, not be twins anymore. We could, like, have our own identities. It was actually kind of glorious.
6: 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Her new memoir is called Transcendent. 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
6: This is Fresh Air, and today I am talking with Laverne Cox. Her new memoir, Transcendent, traces her life from a childhood in Mobile, Alabama, to becoming one of the most visible trans women in America.
7: After that childhood of being bullied from like K through 8th grade.
8: K through 12, yeah. Even at the art school. Like, it got better junior and senior year, but it was still there.
7: This is when you start to step into, we call it gender nonconforming, but it was the androgynous era for you.
8: Yeah.
7: You were stepping into trying to figure out an identity.
8: Needing to, it felt like at the time needing to express myself. Honestly, after the conversion therapy, I had internalized so much transphobia, and like ending up in New Orleans wearing a dress was presented to me as the absolute worst thing that could happen to me. And in my young mind, I imagined I would be on the street and I would be homeless and a person who needed to like do unfortunate things to survive. Yeah.
7: Uh-huh.
8: So it just was presented as something that was the absolute opposite of like the straight A student that I was, the human being that I was, who was determined to be successful. So I didn't wear skirts and dresses until college, because I was just like, well, I can't, you know, I internalized I can't wear a dress or skirt in high school. But I did start wearing girls' clothes that I would purchase from the thrift stores in Mobile and in Birmingham. And it was such a fun, wonderful exploration. And it felt like an extension of, I remember, I think it was in high school, I had read about Oscar Wilde.
7: Oh.
8: He talked about creating yourself as a work of art. And I loved that as a concept, you know, and I think it was.
7: Was this also around the time when, I mean, androgynous musical artists were pretty big? And was this like the 80s?
8: It was certainly the 80s. And it was post like the heyday of Culture Club. Culture Club's first album came out in 1983. So I would have been 11 years old. And that was like, Boy George was pivotal for me in my childhood, and Annie Lennox, and just the whole British New Wave that was filled with androgyny and gender bending and of all sorts. Even looking back at old episodes of Soul Train, there was some real gay stuff going on. The 80s, like stuff that would never fly right now, got through in the 80s. Even Jermaine Stewart, who was a wonderful artist, who we don't have to take our clothes off to have a good time.
7: Oh, yeah.
8: He was, yeah. I don't know if he was openly gay. He unfortunately passed away in the late 80s or early 90s. He had HIV AIDS. And then this song was sampled later by LMAFO, I think.
7: Yep.
8: But he had a, you know, his hair was pressed out and it was laid. The hair was laid. He had been a member of Shalimar.
7: Always wonder what Cherry Wine was, though. Never could figure out.
8: Girl, okay, so you are my generation. You know Cherry Wine. That's a deep cut, girl. Yes. Yeah, I don't know what Cherry Wine is either. But he was a queen on Soul Train. Like, just
7: these were the people
8: getting
7: you
8: his
7: were
8: life.
7: Watching. Yeah.
8: But it was, the 80s was so wonderful in that way.
7: You made your way to New York. You wanted to be a dancer. you wanted to be an entertainer.
8: I always knew that I would transition to acting because dancers, you know, have a short shelf life. And so I imagined musical theater and Broadway and then film and television is what I thought. And I thought I would, you know, maybe be in the chorus or something. But I could never book roles as a dancer when I would audition for things. And I remember the year before I moved to New York, I was at Indiana University. And every year I auditioned for the Grand Ole Opry because there were always auditions and regional auditions wherever I was. And that year I remember the dance captain asking me to show the other, because I learned, picked up the choreography quickly. She asked me to show the choreography to the other people auditioning. And I was just like, oh, you know, maybe this means I'm finally going to get the job. And I didn't get it that year. Hmm. And I got to New York and I did tons of open calls and never booked anything as a dancer. And I, you know, and I was never masculine enough. By that time, I had gotten a very good technique as a dancer. I wasn't the best dancer, but I was technical. I could pick up choreography. I could do six pirouettes and I had technique, but I didn't have an ideal dancer body and I never figured out how to appear masculine while I was dancing. And so Butchered Up was the subtext of it all.
7: It's so fascinating to read about your early days in New York, and sounds like you were pretty discerning about what scenes you were part of, because you didn't see yourself fitting into the drag queen world. You understood and appreciated what they did. And yes, you understood what these other groups, like there were all these other groups, and you were part of a club kid group.
8: I was, so there was a very, like in the early 90s, there was the downtown kids, there were the uptown kids. Like I was a downtown girl, I was East Village, really East Village, because the gender nonconforming thing, the androgynous thing that I was doing when I moved to New York in 1993 fit better in the East Village. By the time I made it to New York, I was wearing dresses, lots of vintage things. I remember I had a black LeMay vintage dress that I would wear. And then I would incorporate dance wear so I could go out and dance and really do my thing. So a good chunky platform heel, and my head was shaved. And I shaved my brows and drew them on. And a lot of people, and I thought Grace Jones, because this look was very androgynous. The drag scene I wasn't in, but I also I had internalized transphobia, and like for me there was because by the time I made it to New York, I'd also read bell hooks, and so I had and I'd read other feminist writers who were very skeptical of drag and this performance of womanhood that was sort of seen as mockery by some feminist, and so I was sort of contending with that and trying to like navigate my newfound feminist politics with like my gender and not wanting to sort of like feed into some sort of retrograde idea of womanhood. So there was also that was introduced in college, but the underneath all of that was like a deep, deep transphobia that I'd internalized.
7: That read as discernment, but really it was.
8: It was I was terrified of ending up in New Orleans wearing a dress. Because I think in my mind too, if I embraced the womanhood, the girlhood that I knew I was. And in my mind, I thought that like, on top of like, you know, all the stigma that you are a degenerate or something that I think I internalized about trans people, it's also that I didn't think I could be smart, even though I loved smart women. I think there was just something about, I was never presented with images of drag performers or trans women on television, if I ever even saw trans women on television at the time, that were articulate and intellectual. And even as I entered the club scene, there were so many really, really smart drag performers who were just brilliant artists. But I needed time to like let all that stuff go. And I just needed time.
7: Let's take a short break. We'll continue our conversation with Laverne Cox in just a moment. Her new memoir is called Transcendent. 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
8: Yes.
7: And you play Desiree, a trans woman who comes home to Mobile, Alabama after more than 20 years away to a father who'd been estranged from her, played by comedian George Wallace. And it was one of the last things the legendary Norman Lear made before he died. And here's a scene of Desiree with her father trying to find their way back to each other, and Wallace speaks first.
17: Look at us, picking up right where we left off after all these years.
18: Well, it will be a process.
17: What's gonna be a process?
18: You know, unpacking all our stuff.
17: Well, you ain't got but one suitcase.
18: Okay. My therapist says that our past and our presence are linked. Like, with me, I have a pattern of choosing emotionally unavailable men, and that is linked to my past and to, well, you know, the first emotionally unavailable man in my life.
17: Well, who the hell is he? Does he live around here? Do we need to go pay him a visit?
18: Okay, let's try something. Are you open to writing a letter to me? As a 10-year-old girl, I always was, but you were unable to see.
17: So what now?
18: Dr. Vera Rishi Guerrera says...
17: Dr. who?
18: My therapist.
17: Have y'all been up there talking about me behind my back? Maybe I need to write his ass a letter.
18: She's a she.
17: Well, maybe I need to write her ass a letter.
18: So I think I'm just gonna retire to what I imagine is my completely unchanged childhood bedroom.
17: That's where you got it wrong. I put in a ceiling fan.
7: That was my guest, Laverne Cox, with the George Wallace in the Prime Video series, Clean Slate. And it's so funny. It's a great series. But
8: you
7: have so much compassion in it. In the same way that I see the way you write about your mother, there's compassion there while also just showing the truth, you know?
8: What a joy. I've never, it's interesting, I've never just listened to that scene. I've watched it, but I've never just listened to it. What a joy it was working with George. I just go back to like how incredibly funny he was, but also how sensitive he was and how, it was glorious. And it's very, very loosely based on my life. And with the sort of question is like, what if Laverne never became famous and had a father and went back home to Mobile.
7: Is that healing to write from that place? Because you write in great detail about the truth about your father, which for many years you had told a different story, that you had never met him, that he had died. And the truth is you did meet him and it was a pretty traumatic thing. And so watching this series, it kind of feels like a writing of the truth, but a rewriting in a way that kind of takes back something.
8: It was the writing of it, the creating of this series, like first with Dan Ewing, our co-showrunner and co-creator, and then with George, like for years before we, you know, got a deal, that part was fun, coming up with storylines and episodes and pulling things from my life, that was fun. But when it was time to actually act it and relive it, I was triggered. Again, hello trigger. I was triggered a lot because we added a lot of things for my life. And we gave George a lot of the characteristics that my mother has. My mother's funny, but she's not that funny. So, oh, George is hilarious. I never obviously had a father in my life. So we had to endow that. But there was something interesting happened by the end where I felt this very dysfunctional, but sort of paternal relationship with George that in the moment of the show felt strangely healing in a way that I didn't expect, particularly in the last episode.
7: What do you mean? Why? Yeah.
8: There's a scene where where I needed my dad and he was there. And It was everything that Desiree needed as a child that she was able to finally get from him as an adult. Care and feeling seen by him and feeling protected in a way that he had not done when she was a child. There's sometimes when it's the character and then sometimes it's just you. And that, yeah, that's certainly what I needed as a child. And so there was a moment when I just start crying in my head.

0: watch. Like, I probably need like 3 more years to be able to watch it with some perspective. But how wonderful, because I mean, George is like an icon as a comedian, and there's the comedy in this show is wonderful, but there's a lot of drama in Clean Slate.
1: Yeah.
0: And he was just so dialed into that huge heart and that love and that generosity.
1: Mm-hmm.
0: And it was such an honor to receive that, all of that love that he has inside, that he surrendered to the character and to our circumstances as father and daughter.
1: Do you ever have a desire, you know, you are sitting in who you are and you are representing who you are in this lane as a trans woman. Do you ever want to branch out and do other types of roles that
0: I already have? I've been very.
1: And do you feel like it's there for you, that material?
0: It may not exist yet, but I know that there are artists out there who I maybe haven't met yet who are writing it. Shonda Rhimes cast me to play Casey Duke, who is a real life human being and a brilliant woman who I got to meet, and she's not transgender, in Inventing Anna. I'm not fully clear if the character I played in Promising Young Woman is trans or not. It doesn't suggest that she's trans. So the audience can make the decision. And I have wondered if, with Casey, it's explicit that she's not trans, but if a character's not written as trans, if a character's not written as black and I play her, the character becomes black. If the character's not written as trans, does she become trans because I'm playing her? And I think in some cases, maybe, and in some cases, maybe not. It depends on if they're source material, if I'm playing a real person. And so for me, it's really about the how complicated the character is, how challenging she is to play, and less about like whether she's trans or not. I certainly, I don't see any limitations around what I can play as an actor. And I think what I'm most excited about is if people feel that that's a limitation, I look forward to proving them wrong.
1: Hmm.
0: Yes, I'm very excited about that.
1: Laverne Cox, it's been such a pleasure to meet you, and thank you for this conversation.
0: Thank you. This has really been wonderful.
1: Laverne Cox's new memoir is called Transcendent. Tomorrow on Fresh Air, actor Wendell Pierce. You know him as Bunk in The Wire, and now he's taking on one of Shakespeare's giants, Othello. But it was playing Willie Loman on Broadway that took him somewhere personal, drawing on his own father to build that role. Pierce talks with us about his father and the men he plays. I hope you can join us. To keep up with what's on the show and get highlights of our interviews, follow us on Instagram at NPR Fresh Air. You can also subscribe and watch some of our interviews on our YouTube page. This is Fresh Air. Fresh Air's executive producer is Sam Brigger. Our technical director and engineer is Audrey Bentham. Our interviews and reviews are produced and edited by Phyllis Myers, Anne-Marie Baldonado, Lauren Krenzel, Teresa Madden, Monique Nazareth, Thea Challoner, Susan Nakundi, Anna Bauman, and Nico Gonzalez-Whistler. Our digital media producer is Molly C.B. Nesper. Roberta Schorock directs the show. With Terry Gross, I'm Tanya Mosley.

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1: New York City politics is ruthless and complicated. 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
2: And it's WNYC. Coming up next is 1A, and then it's All Things Considered at 4. Looking ahead to later this evening, on tonight's On Point, the superstitions, rituals, and curses that make baseball magic. That's ahead at 8 p.m. on WNYC. Looking outside, it's looking pretty cloudy and rainy out there right now. There's a flood watch until early tomorrow morning. Then tonight, there's a high chance of heavy rain and possibly a thunderstorm. Tomorrow, rain and thunderstorms are also possible with a high near 77. It's WNYC, just about 3 o'clock.
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4: The Constitution gives states and Congress the power to make laws governing elections. What happens when the president tries to throw that out the window? From WAMU and NPR in Washington, this is 1A. I'm Jen White.
5: And I'm Todd Zwilling.
4: Today on 1A, how the president is using his power to undermine the midterms and the electoral process.
5: Trump has issued two executive orders in his second term trying to change how elections are run, and he spread baseless claims of fraud in California's elections.
4: He's also appointed election deniers to key posts and pushed the DOJ to investigate voting rights groups.
5: For the latest installment of If You Can Keep It, an update. What's at stake for our democracy if election interference succeeds?
4: That's all coming up after this news.
6: BBC News with Govinda Gill. The man poised to become Britain's seventh Prime Minister in a decade has been sworn in as a Member of Parliament hours after Keir Starmer announced his resignation. Andy Burnham has confirmed he'll stand for the leadership of the governing Labour Party. Keir Starmer's resignation after less than 2 years in office followed disastrous local election results. Our political correspondent, Joe Pike, looks back at Mr. Starmer's legacy.
7: It was foreign policy where the PM had more success. Dubbed Never Hear Keir for his frequent trips abroad, his initial handling of Donald Trump resulted in a better trading relationship than many other countries. He attempted to keep the US committed to Ukraine, diverged from Washington in recognising a Palestinian state, and more recently disagreements over Iran have fractured that friendship.
8: This is not Winston Churchill that we're dealing with.
7: Sir Keir Starmer achieved something remarkable in turning round his party's fortunes fast, but he failed to do the same with his country.
6: At the Men's Football World Cup, Argentina's superstar striker Lionel Messi has become the tournament's all-time leading goalscorer. He scored against Austria to move ahead of the former Germany striker Miroslav Klose. From the USA, John Bennett reports.
9: The historic moment came 7 minutes before half-time as Lionel Messi made a signature run just inside the box to slot home into the bottom corner. He could have broken the record even earlier, but he put a penalty wide of the post. Messi's taken 28 World Cup appearances to overtake Miroslav Klose. His first World Cup was in 2006 when he became the youngest player to represent and score for Argentina at the tournament. Since then, he's scored at every World Cup apart from the 2010 competition in South Africa. Messi turns 39 on Wednesday.
6: The US Treasury says it's suspending sanctions on Iranian oil production and exports for 60 days, the first tangible outcome from the ongoing peace talks between the two countries in Switzerland. It spoke of Tehran's commitment to free and open transit in the Strait of Hormuz and permission for UN nuclear inspectors to enter Iran. Jessica Parker reports from Birkenstock.
10: Speaking before he left Switzerland, J.D. Vance claimed that Iran had agreed to invite international nuclear inspectors back into their country.
11: I expect that will happen at the minimum this week.
10: Iran's foreign ministry later said it had not accepted any new commitments regarding its nuclear program. However, there does appear to be some quid pro quo in play, as the U.S. also announced the easing of sanctions on Iran's oil sector for 60 days. That's about the same time frame that's been set by both sides for a final deal to be reached.
6: Qatar's energy minister says the accidental gas plant explosion that killed 13 people overnight will not affect gas exports. Saad Al-Kaabi said 66 people were injured and there was no risk to the environment. World News from the BBC.
2: And you're listening to WNYC in New York. I'm Elizabeth Shui. It's 73 degrees at 3:04. Mayor Mamdani is moving to better protect New Yorkers who work outdoors. Under a new executive order, city agencies like the health department will come up with heat safety guidance for workers. John Mosquera works at LaGuardia Airport. He joined the mayor at announcement about the order and recalled passing out last summer while moving bags on the tarmac.
12: The tarmac, if nobody knows, it absorbs heat, and it was scorching that day. It's like you're working in an oven.
2: The city estimates that nearly 1.5 million people work outside in the five boroughs. Mamdani says the executive order will also enforce laws that allow delivery workers to use bathrooms at restaurants while they're working. New York State has its eye on hosting the Winter Olympics, WNYC's John Campbell reports.
13: Governor Hochul launched a committee to study whether New York City and Lake Placid could host the 2042 Games. She's using the recent Olympics in Italy as inspiration. Milan hosted the arena-based competitions like hockey and figure skating, while the ski and sled events were held a few hours away in Cortina. The exploratory committee will examine whether something similar is feasible in New York, where Lake Placid has the ski facilities and there's no shortage of arenas downstate. The committee includes members of Hochul's administration as well as deputy mayors from New York City and Lake Placid. It'll be a lengthy process. The International Olympic Committee hasn't laid out the bidding procedure for 2042.
2: It's pretty cloudy and rainy out there right now. There's a flood watch until early tomorrow morning. Then tonight, there's a high chance of heavy rain and possibly thunderstorms. Tomorrow, there's also a chance of rain and thunderstorms. It'll be mostly cloudy with a high near 77. Tomorrow night, it'll be mostly cloudy during the evening, then a gradual clearing, low around 65. It's Monday afternoon at 3:06.
14: Firefighters are anticipating a busy summer in the West. The U.S. Forest Service says it is ahead of its hiring goals, but some Westerners are worried by downsizing at the agency.
15: These layoffs at the federal level are presenting risk as to our ability to respond to major wildfires.
14: I'm Mary Louise Kelly. Concerns over wildfire staffing on All Things Considered from NPR News.
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17: This is 1A. I'm Jen White.
5: And I'm Todd Zwillick. Today, our latest installment of our weekly politics series, If You Can Keep It. That's where we talk about the stakes of the biggest politics stories of the moment for people, for the country, and for our democracy.
17: Today, how might lawmakers respond to election interference ahead of the midterms? That was the primary question being asked during a meeting earlier this month between top Senate Democrats and election experts.
5: It all happened just weeks after President Trump signed a second executive order on elections. It gives the U.S. Postal Service, part of the Trump administration, drastic new control over who gets to vote by mail. And it's facing legal challenges as well.
17: But that's not all. The president has continued to spread unfounded claims about the insecurity of U.S. elections, including in the recent California gubernatorial and mayoral elections, which he's called rigged. He's characterizing his new order as a means to shore up trust in voting.
18: And remember, it's about voter integrity. We want to have honest voting in our country, because if you don't have honest voting, you can't have really a nation.
5: Trump's Department of Justice and FBI have also seized 2020 ballots from key voting districts and launched investigations into voting rights groups. He's also installed election denier Bill Pulte as the acting director of national intelligence. So how is the president using his power to undermine the electoral process? And what's at stake for our democracy if election interference succeeds?
17: With us in studio now is Ambassador Norman Eisen. He's the former U.S. ambassador to the Czech Republic. He's also the co-founder and executive chair of the Democracy Defenders Fund. That's a nonpartisan coalition working to protect and restore American democracy. Norm, welcome to the program.
19: Thank you for having me.
17: Also with us in studio is Eileen O'Connor. She's a senior counsel and manager in the Brennan Center's Voting Rights and Elections Program. She's also a former trial attorney in the voting section of the Civil Rights Division at the Department of Justice. Eileen, it's great to have you.
20: Thank you.
5: And as always, when we cover election interference and democracy on If You Can Keep It, we want to hear from you. What questions do you have about the president's executive orders on elections or about the state of election security in America? If you're an election official or a volunteer, or if you have been in the past, what concerns, if any, do you have about potential interference in the midterms? You can email us at 1A@WAMU.org.
17: Norm, let's just start with what the Constitution says about elections. It gives states and Congress the power to make laws governing elections, not the president. How does the Constitution define the scope of that power?
21: The president's power to touch our elections is extremely limited by the Constitution. That principle has been the case for the entirety of our two-century-plus history. We have just reaffirmed it in a case that we at the Democracy Defenders Fund, together with the Brennan Center and others, won last year when Donald Trump tried to impose his first executive order taking over American elections. And the court noted the president has no such power. Now we are litigating his second effort to take them over, together with these interferences around the country, seizing ballots, investigating jurisdictions. Just last week, subpoenas in Ohio, all illegitimate.
5: Let's take those two executive orders that you mentioned piece by piece real quick. Norm mentioned two of them. Eileen, what was the first one? What did the president attempt to do there?
20: The first one, he attempted a wide variety of things that he had no authority to do. And as Norm mentioned, it's almost entirely been blocked or is, you know, will be blocked, I think. It ranged from requiring passports or birth certificates in order to vote, trying to get the EAC, the Election Assistance Commission, to implement that in their voter registration form that they mandate. It tried to have DOGE and DHS review state voter files. That was also blocked. Tried to implement actions against states that had mail ballot grace periods, so states that allow ballots to be accepted and counted even if they arrive after Election Day, if they're postmarked by a certain time. Tried to do that both through the election, the EAC, and through DOJ. And all of those have been blocked.
17: So that was March of 2025. Mm-hmm. This March, President Trump's second executive order on elections was issued. It would give the U.S. Postal Service unprecedented control over mail-in voting. Explain how, Norm.
21: Well, the executive order includes provisions that, if it's allowed to take its full effect, could let the Postal Service withhold ballots that do not, essentially, ballots that do not meet a series of criteria that President Trump and his executive branch are seeking to impose. The Postal Service,
17: such as?
21: Well, for example, if you do not align with a list that the federal government is attempting to build, a highly flawed list of permitted voters in the country, the federal government should not have the power to use the Postal Service as a gatekeeping function on these flawed, this save, so-called save database in the federal government of who is and is not a permitted voter.
5: Wait, Norm, is the Postal Service even tooled to do that? Even if it were legally permissible, are they geared up with the staff and the expertise to take a list of voters per the White House, essentially, and say this one gets mail, this one does not?
21: Absolutely not, Todd. There's legal obstacles, there's constitutional obstacles, but there's also logistical obstacles. Mm-hmm. Over and over again, we've seen the federal government attempt to create these interlocking databases, essentially, that would allow President Trump to pick and choose which voters' ballots can be accepted. Now, we are litigating this also, as are my colleagues at Brennan and many other civil rights orgs and others, the political actors who would be affected. And the result of that litigation has been to expose just how difficult this would be to implement. And at the moment, there was a big win in one of the cases last week, allowing that case to proceed. At the moment, we're skirmishing about whether the cases are ripe, that is, whether the federal government has moved far along, far enough along down the path to implement. But make no mistake, this would be profoundly, once we reach the merits, profoundly illegal.
0: So that executive order gives the Postal Service sweeping new oversight into who gets to vote by mail. Second executive order also, this is an additional part, directs DHS, the Department of Homeland Security, and the Social Security Administration to create and send a list of all adult citizens living in each state to each state's chief election official. And a list like that wouldn't replace voter registration rules in any particular state. But Eileen, what would a state do with a list like that if they got it from the feds? What are they supposed to do with it?
20: That is a great question. And one of the reasons that this whole enterprise that the administration is undertaking is so damaging is it's really designed to just throw chaos into it. There's so many unknowns. There's so many questions of how would states deal with this? Some states might take the responsible approach and follow the state laws and federal laws that are in place and ensure that they don't remove eligible voters from the voter lists. Some states may just send lists out to their counties and their counties just remove voters from those lists. We don't know. There are no procedures in place because this isn't how it's supposed to work. And so we just have no idea what states would do if they got these lists.
1: Well, I want to hear from each of you on what I think is a really important question to ask, because even if the courts don't rule in the president's favor, you point it to the chaos that these executive orders are creating. But what does this ongoing baseless assault on election integrity have on the public's belief that our elections are secure? Eileen, I'll come to you first.
20: I think the whole purpose behind this is to erode the public's trust in our elections. The first executive order, you know, as Norm explained, it was so outside the bounds of anything that the executive has the authority to do. There was seemingly no way any of it could have been upheld. So what is the point of it? The point of it wasn't actually to get those changes in place. The point of it is to erode the trust that the public has in our elections. And similarly, this mail-in ballot, or excuse me, the mail voting executive order, this more recent one, is also just designed to throw chaos in and to just make Americans not trust our election system so that if the results don't go a certain way this year, 2028, then there is room to, you know, challenge that, or the administration would see that there's room to challenge that.
1: Norm, your thoughts?
21: Both of the executive orders have in common focus on who is and is not a citizen entitled to vote. There's a disinformation campaign around the false claim that non-citizens are voting. In fact, the extremely conservative Heritage Foundation says that happens so infrequently that it amounts to zero statistical incidence.
1: We're speaking to Norman Eisen. He's the former U.S. ambassador to the Czech Republic. He's also the co-founder and executive chair of the Democracy Defenders Fund. Also with us, Eileen O'Connor. She's a senior counsel and manager in the Brennan Center's Voting Rights and Elections Program. Coming up, Senate Democrats and top election experts met earlier this month to plan responses to election interference scenarios. What that meeting reveals about the health of our democracy. I'm Jen White.
0: And I'm Todd Zwillick.
1: We'll be right back.

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8: I'm Jen White.
9: And I'm Todd Zwillick. This is 1A. It's the latest installment of our weekly politics series, If You Can Keep It.
8: We're discussing potential threats to election security during the midterms. We're here with Norman Eisen. He's the former U.S. ambassador to the Czech Republic and the co-founder and executive chair of the Democracy Defenders Fund. Also with us, Eileen O'Connor. She's a senior counsel and manager in the Brennan Center's Voting Rights and Elections Program.
9: And we're hearing from you writing in to us during the show. Ed in St. Louis messages to say, I worked as an election protection volunteer with Missouri Voter Protection Coalition. We monitor polling places on Election Day and assist voters who require special assistance to vote. Since 2016, I've noticed a major uptick in attempts to intimidate voters at the polls. In 2020, as I was working at polling places, there were groups of men driving by in trucks with large MAGA signs. They would yell at voters, and the police never intervened. Well, we want to hear from you. What questions do you have about the state of election security in America? If you're an election official or a volunteer like Ed, or if you have been in the past, what concerns, if any, do you have about the potential for election interference in the midterms? You can email us 1A@WAMU.org.
8: Well, last week during a confirmation hearing for nominees to the USPS Board of Governors, Michigan Democratic Senator Alyssa Slotkin questioned Jeffrey Brodsky about the president's executive order on mail-in voting. He's one of Trump's nominees for the board.
10: Do you believe that the U.S. Postal Service has a role in adjudicating who gets to vote in this country? Mr. Brodsky, do you want to start?
11: I think the Postal Service needs to receive the ballots and deliver them as quickly as possible.
10: But I have to get your approval as Board of Governor members to vote in my own state?
11: We will follow the law. And as far as I know, that's not yet the law.
8: Norm, just plainly, what's the likelihood that President Trump's executive order on mail-in voting survives all of these court challenges?
12: Like his first election takeover, EO, the second one focusing on the Postal Service is going to fail. We've seen preliminary indications of that in most recently in the ruling last week allowing the case to proceed. The courts may want to look at the actual implementation because it's such a crazy Rube Goldberg machine that the president has built with this second EO. I think voters need to know that free and fair voting will be vigorously defended. We've been through this now together as a nation since 2020, including things like those trucks driving by that Ed wrote you about. And we will all work together to make sure votes count. Voters can be confident, but it is going to be a big fight.
9: At 2020, you're referring to, of course, January 6th, the attempt to overturn that election. Even since, up until the very last month, Trump administration nominees come before the Senate for Department of Justice, U.S. Attorney, ambassadorships. They get asked by senators who won the 2020 election, and person after person, they won't answer. So it's still in front of Congress even today. Earlier this year, the FBI seized 2020 voting records from key swing districts in Georgia and Arizona. The Trump administration has also requested confidential voter files from nearly every state. And earlier this month, this was mentioned a little bit earlier, in Ohio, the FBI seized documents from a group that supports voter registration efforts in that state. So, Eileen, Ohio, Arizona, Georgia, these are all midterm battleground states, or states that have battleground districts, at least. They could help determine the balance of power in Congress in November, of course. How are you interpreting the administration's actions in these states, all the way up to these Senate confirmation hearings that I mentioned, where would-be officials refuse to say the fact that we all know to be true, Joe Biden won the election?
13: I think there are a couple different ways to look at it. One is the backward-looking obsession with who won the 2020 election. And a lot of the Department of Justice and the administration's actions are motivated by that, just unable to accept what the results of the 2020 election were. You know, that's the raid in Fulton County to get those ballots was based, you know, the affidavit underlying the warrant was based on, you know, lies about the 2020 election. The fact that folks who come before the Senate, you know, refuse to answer that question. Again, that's just this obsession. But then the forward-looking is the efforts to undermine American confidence in our electoral results that we've seen, but also really sinister, I think, efforts to tamp down civic engagement. And so what you saw in Ohio was really outrageous, this attack on a nonpartisan, nonprofit organization that registers voters, gets them out to the polls, does all the good work that is necessary to keep our democracy robust, to keep people engaged, to make it accessible for voters in Ohio. And so attacking them, and presumably that may be the first of several, that's sort of sending a message to folks who do this sort of work, you know, watch out, we're coming after you. And so that's another, in addition to trying to damage the confidence of Americans in our system, also trying to make people scared to do the engagement that's necessary for a robust democracy.
8: Well, one of you has a question about that raid in Fulton County. Zach emails, earlier this year, former Director of National Intelligence Tulsi Gabbard was part of the FBI raid of the Fulton County, Georgia election offices. I haven't heard much about any fallout of what happened there. Have there been any legal challenges, executive orders, or other consequences, either for the administration or elections as a result of those actions? Eileen, any updates?
13: So I believe that Fulton County is still engaged in a legal dispute with the Department of Justice over that raid. I do think one effect of that, which we've seen in courts across the country, in federal courts across the country, is that the Department of Justice is no longer being afforded the presumption by the courts that they have done their homework, that they are being honest and upfront, that they are doing the high-quality work that until last year was expected of and received from attorneys at the Department of Justice. As you know, the staff at the Department of Justice, the career staff, has undergone a huge shift, and you no longer have the same folks who were doing this, the hard work, administration after administration, Republican, Democrat, doing that work now. And it's, you know, it's damaged the Department of Justice's reputation, and indeed courts across the country in other jurisdictions, you know, outside of Georgia, are questioning what attorneys from the Department of Justice are saying, and, you know, looking much harder at what may be presented by an FBI agent for a warrant than they would have previously.
8: I just want to mention briefly here that we recently had a conversation about the Justice Department's use of the grand jury process and some of the corruption that's been unveiled in the midst of their let's say the change of approach to how they're using grand juries. You can find that conversation over at the 1A.org under the If You Can Keep It series tab.
9: Meanwhile, you mentioned the FBI, DOJ, election deniers installed in important positions, both public and not so well known in agencies like that. Kash Patel, who directs the FBI, prominent election denier. Jeanine Pirro, U.S. attorney for the District of Columbia, famous for her election denial rhetoric on Fox News before she was hired by Donald Trump. And you just mentioned, or Zach just mentioned, Tulsi Gabbard, the former director of National Intelligence. She's gone now, but the new acting is Bill Pulte. We've talked about him on this show before. He worked in the Federal Housing Administration, helped Donald Trump prosecute some of his enemies. He's an election denier, too, a very public one, and now he's in charge, at least acting as DNI. Norm, how do you think people in these, I mentioned the high profile ones, there are many dozens in less high profile positions. As a former DOJ official, you would know about them, but how does that affect any races that the president might claim are going to be fraudulent in November if he loses them?
12: Well, the installation of Mr. Pulte is a very important example at Democracy Defenders Fund. We represent Dr. Lisa Cook. We've litigated that case all the way up to the Supreme Court. That attempted termination of Dr. Cook was based on a baseless allegations that Mr. Pulte made about Dr. Cook. They were, as a result, enjoined by a federal court. That injunction remains in place. And Pulte has been involved in so many others of these cases. Attorney General Tish James, for example, that's a case that was thrown out by the courts, and then grand juries refused to charge that case. So having somebody as the Director of National Intelligence acting who's shown such a propensity without foundation to attack the president's perceived enemies is concerning. Again, the good news is in all of these cases, powerful pushback. We also represent Fulton County, where there's an effort going on now to obtain the names of election workers, and we've moved to quash that subpoena, and that's being litigated in court. So voters should know, as bad as the election denial surge is, all of us in the democracy movement are working together to push back on.
8: And what stands out to me, though, is that we hear a lot about the president's actions. You hear about the subpoenas, you hear about the indictments, you hear about the grand jury convenings, and we hear less about the work pushing back. Part of that is because President Trump is one of the largest bully pulpits in the world. And so how are you thinking about the importance of not just doing the work you're doing, but also making sure the public is aware that you're pushing back in this way, Eileen?
13: That's a great question. The Brennan Center does a lot of communications work, and that's definitely one, you know, that's one of our core modes of doing the work that we do in the democracy space. You know, we're not the litigators usually, but making sure that people do understand what is happening. So we do, you know, lots of, you know, podcasts and writing and things like that, but also a lot of work with election officials and helping election officials also get their messages out, because they are, you know, the ones who can best explain to all of their constituents, yes, these are safe and secure elections, and here are the ways you can engage, and here are the rules. You know, they are the professionals who are running those elections. So our work with election officials is also very helpful, I think, in reassuring, you know, Americans that this elections will continue. They will continue to be safe and secure, and there will be little bumps here and there, but they will continue.
8: Norm, same question to you. And I just want to remind people that the Democracy Defenders Fund is a nonpartisan organization. So you're not working on behalf of a political party. You're working on behalf of the American people as a whole.
12: That's right. And in fact, we are comprised of those right, left, and center. A number of notable conservatives work with us or serve on our board, whether it's Judge Michael Ludig or Stephen Risher, the former Republican, very conservative Maricopa County Recorder Bill Kristol, many others who do this work. And we think of it as being work that you do in the court of law, where we have over 300 cases and matters, including focusing on elections, but also in the court of public opinion, where it's very important to talk about them. I will say that in both of those courts, these efforts have suffered substantial losses, as happened in the attempted coup of 2020. And since, we have not had a single successful incident of election sabotage. So as bad as it is, as a former ambassador, this is something I'm used to seeing in totalitarian regimes, not our own country. But as bad as it is, the pushback has been strong to defend voters. And they should know, turnout, your vote will be free and fair. And in fact, we have seen record high turnout over the past 17 months since January 2025 as voters express their opposition to these kind of anti-democratic moves.
8: We're speaking to Norman Eisen of the Democracy Defenders Fund and Eileen O'Connor of the Brennan Center.
9: Well, let's talk about California. We're looking forward to the midterms, but there have been primaries already. California just recently had mayoral race in Los Angeles gubernatorial elections, as Jen mentioned earlier. And President Trump attacked California's historically slow vote counting process as rigged. He got right in there, and because his chosen candidate didn't win, he called the whole thing rigged. Now, here's House Speaker Mike Johnson fanning those flames for Donald Trump in the Capitol. Listen.
14: Some of these efforts are so diabolical and so far upstream that it's impossible to prove. But I think everybody knows instinctively something is wrong here.
9: Now, this is tennis without the net. So far upstream and so diabolical, you can't possibly prove it. This is not Donald Trump himself, but this is Mike Johnson. He has a long history of doing this kind of thing on Trump's behalf, blaming undocumented people for non-citizen voting, for which he has no evidence. So while the president and the House Speaker's claims of fraud are clearly unfounded, California, Eileen, provided an opportunity for Trump here with their slow vote count. Also, it gave an opening. It's not an excuse for him to jump in and lie to people, but they did provide an opening with a very, very slow count. What can California do better to tighten this up and make it harder for Donald Trump to undermine their election?
13: I would hate to put this on California because...
9: Well, I tried to stipulate that it's not their fault.
13: Right, right. You know, as we just heard, it's impossible to prove that it was fraudulent because it wasn't. In terms of, I think it right now just goes back to messaging and making sure people understand the count took a long time because they were following the rules that they had in place. Different states have different rules about how you can cast a ballot, how the ballots are counted. You know, one of the details people don't realize, like when you can start processing the ballots. Mm-hmm. Some states don't allow election workers to start opening the ballots and processing them before election day. And that might not sound like it takes a long time, but it does when you're talking about millions of envelopes that need to be opened. So there are ways that states can, you know, change their rules to make sure that things are, you know, done as quickly as possible. In an election year, it does not make sense to change your election rules because that just inserts chaos into the process. But I think here it's a public messaging issue. It's getting the people to understand what the process is.
8: We're speaking to Eileen O'Connor. She's senior counsel and manager in the Brennan Center's Voting Rights and Elections Program. Also with us, Norman Eisen. He's the former U.S. ambassador to the Czech Republic and the co-founder and executive chair of the Democracy Defenders Fund. Still to come, the SAVE Act has stalled in the Senate, but some states have taken up election reform in their own legislatures, where election laws are changing when we return. I'm Jen White.
9: And I'm Todd Swiller.
8: This is 1A.

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5: Back to our conversation in a moment, but first a word about what's coming up on Wednesday. Defense Secretary Pete Hegseth has blocked or delayed the promotions of more than a dozen black and female senior officers. He's also dismissed several high-ranking black and female officers, according to The Atlantic. Writer Clint Smith spoke to two dozen black members of the military about feeling betrayed by the Trump administration's policies. They include active and retired troops and federal civilian employees. We'll talk to Clint Smith on Wednesday. If you're a black current or former member of the U.S. military or a civilian employee, how do you feel about this administration's actions? And if you could speak directly to Secretary Hegseth about how you've served this country, what would you tell him? Leave us a voicemail at 855-236-1212 or leave a message with our app 1A Vox Pop, and you can share your message anonymously if you'd like. And we'll get to your thoughts on Wednesday. Now back to concerns about election interference in the midterms. We're here with Norman Eisen. He's the former U.S. ambassador to the Czech Republic and the co-founder and executive chair of the Democracy Defenders Fund. Also with us, Eileen O'Connor. She's a senior counsel and manager in the Brennan Center's Voting Rights and Elections Program.
6: Well, President Trump has tried passing his election agenda through Congress. He's come up against a brick wall so far. Called the United States Senate, three election-focused bills, the SAVE Act, the Save America Act, and the Make Elections Great Again, or MEGA Act, would require proof of citizenship to register to vote and eliminate online and mail-in voter registration all across America. So far, none of these efforts have passed the Senate. Here's the president earlier this year talking about the SAVE Act.
7: I think the elections are so rigged, and we have to do something about it, and we're going to do something about it. But we cannot continue to have, and frankly, the Senate and the House, they ought to get together and they ought to pass the Save America Act so that you have a voter ID. And it's so important you have proof of citizenship, little thing like proof of citizenship, and also mail-in voting, which is so crooked.
6: Now, as we've already noted earlier in the show, it is already illegal for non-citizens to vote, and non-citizen voting is extremely rare, according to all the credible studies.
5: And we should also note here that President Trump has voted using mail-in voting himself.
6: Repeatedly.
5: Yeah, so
6: himself.
5: Just wanted to remind folks
6: And his party has begged him to back off of the attacks on mail-in voting because it is becoming increasingly popular and convenient for his own voters. So operatives in his own party wish he wouldn't do this, but he's focused on it. Here's one study, the Center for Election Innovation and Research. We're talking about non-citizen voting. They found that in Michigan, here's an example, election officials identified 16 credible cases of non-citizen voting in the 2024 general election out of 5.7 million total votes. I can't do the arithmetic, but do it if you'd like. The president has repeatedly called on Republican senators now to eliminate the filibuster and pass the SAVE Act. But so far, they haven't done it. They told him they do not have the votes. The president is back for more. Last week, he upped the pressure on Congress when he rescinded his own nominee for Director of National Intelligence. That's Jay Clayton, the U.S. Attorney in Manhattan. He also threatened to block the extension of the Foreign Intelligence Surveillance Act, critical national security legislation, unless the Senate also passes the SAVE Act. And we mentioned Bill Pulte. He's in the mix here. It's a big mess of the president forcing his view on a Senate where Republicans don't want to pass this. Norm, why are senators, even some senators who call themselves supporters of Donald Trump, why are they so resistant on the SAVE Act?
8: It starts with where we began the show, with the Constitution and laws. There's no proper role of this kind for the president or for the federal government. This is really a question that is left to the states. And the effects of these policies would be, as Trump's own political consultants keep telling him, actually to cramp his own base. Many of his voters do not have the forms of ID. For example, women who marry and change their names, their birth certificate is not an adequate form of identification anymore. Many of his voters and all American voters don't have passports. Rural voters who count on mail-in voting. So the SAVE Act would be a disaster for all voters, including for Republican voters. That's the second part of it. And then finally, it would require a change to the filibuster rules where 60 votes are needed to move legislation. And there's not support to change that rule, with the Senate current majority perhaps looking at a political future very soon where they're going to want to use that rule to stop legislation. So for all those reasons, it is DOA, but the president just doesn't get it and keeps escalating.
5: Well, we heard from Maggie in Virginia, who emails, Trump has lost touch with reality. To him, elections are only fair if he wins. Elections are rigged if he doesn't. He believes that by laying the ground for being able to claim rigged elections in the future, he can get away with it. Unfortunately, to this point, that has generally been true. No one holds him accountable in this or any regard. Congressional Republicans and the Supreme Court must grow a spine and be the check on executive power that the founding fathers envisioned to keep balance in our federal system. I'm grateful that Virginia offers the option for people to vote absentee in every election. I appreciate that I can fulfill my right to vote without needing to deal with hours-long lines on election day. Now, despite the SAVE Act stalling in the Senate, at least 10 states have passed legislation reflecting one or more of President Trump's preferred election policies that since he resumed office in 2025. Eileen, what are some of these new state election laws, and where will voters experience them firsthand this November?
9: So some of the new laws that you're referring to, I think, probably haven't yet taken effect, because there are various states that have tried to implement the part of the SAVE Act, you know, that would require a passport or a birth certificate. That doesn't work with the current federal postcard, basically the current way that any voter in the United States is supposed to be able to register to vote. There are some states that may, you know, split and have two different, like Arizona has federal only voters, and those are the ones who didn't provide the passport or the birth certificate or some other proof of citizenship. So that's one way that voters may begin to feel that. I don't think any of those changes are going into effect this year, but there may be other states you see where you have a separate federal and state voter rolls.
5: Well, last week, Michigan Democratic Senator Alyssa Slotkin introduced the Protect Our Polls Act, which, if passed, would block President Trump from deploying soldiers and federal law enforcement agents ahead of midterm elections. And the bill comes after President Trump said he would not rule out sending Guard troops of ICE agents to the polls. Norm, how else are we seeing Democratic-led states pushing back against potential election interference or intimidation?
8: In California, they've passed legislation that would limit and create liability for those who wrongly interfere in elections. In other states, they've expanded their attorney general, a very successful attorney general litigation campaign that has stopped Trump again and again. They've added additional litigators in other states. They've increased funding for poll workers and protecting the casting of ballots. So the states are getting ready for this unprecedented onslaught that we've seen. And I think voters should feel confident that the pro-voter majority in this country, it's a supermajority in polls. You see high, high numbers of the American people who believe in the nonpartisan administration of elections and frown on these kinds of shenanigans and don't believe that the 2020 election was stolen, supporting this. So Donald Trump and the election deniers are up against a very substantial set of hurdles. And so far, they've been tripped up, even in the United States Supreme Court, which we at Democracy Defenders Fund worked on this case, ruled that Trump cannot freely deploy the National Guard for these kinds of shenanigans. So the obstacles are there to allow free and fair voting, the obstacles for the election deniers.
6: Now, one of the very public concerns of pro-democracy Democrats and Republicans, people of good faith across the political spectrum, has been, what's the plan? What's the plan when the election interference comes? The writing is not on one wall. It's on every wall. And the president has tried it before. So the assumption, they say, should be it's gonna happen. So in this case, Democrats or elected Republicans of good faith, what is the plan for when it happens? That's been the question. And a lot of people feel like they have not heard enough. Norm, you were in a meeting, I think, within the last month with, I believe, Senate Democrats going over this question of sort of a war game, a war table about what to do when. Take us inside that meeting. What was discussed?
8: Well, it was in was convened by Senate Minority Leader Schumer, and it was a big square table with about 14 senators and representatives of civil society and elections experts. The Brennan Center was represented there. In my capacity, I was asked to, was a tabletop exercise role playing, what's every different way the election can be attacked and how would we respond? And everybody had a different role, the senators, the civil society representatives. I played the Republican election lawyer and attorney general whose mission was to attack the election. I've done that often in tabletop exercises because I've been litigating for so long. And we went through every major scenario and talked about how pro-democracy forces, irrespective of party, can step up to defend. What if ballots or voting machines are seized, as we've seen in Fulton County? What if there are criminal investigations, as we just saw in Ohio? What if the litigation system is abused, as we saw in 2020 with those 63 cases, to attempt to block certification of elections? What if ICE or the National Guard is deployed? And there are good, strong moves. And I believe the courts ultimately and the court of public opinion will hold if and when those things are tried. And of course, many of them, the preliminary skirmishes are happening now. This is not a fantasy. But as I say, voters can know the pushback is very strong.
6: You mentioned courts and voters. They're up to the challenge. What about Democrats and Republicans of good faith? There's a lot of criticism out there that they are not stepping up. There's no credible threat. Hey, in the future, you'll go to jail, you'll be impeached. We're going to use our power to prevent you. And I've read a lot of people, not just Democrats, complaining that that type of deterrent doesn't seem to be there by elected officials.
8: Well, flipping to the other side of the hill, a minority leader of the House, Hakeem Jeffries, has been very strong that if, as is expected, the House changes hands, there will be accountability. There will be investigations. States are moving legislation to hold those who do wrong accountable. In the ICE arena, for example, we're seeing prosecutions. DAs have banded together to prosecutions of those who have violated the law in manhandling protesters. And DAs have banded together to say we will hold people accountable. So I think there will be strong accountability in the future.
5: I want to quickly touch on something, Eileen, that we haven't really spoken about yet, and that's the effect of all of this on local election offices, how they function, how willing people are to be election workers in the current climate.
9: Mm-hmm. Yeah, one thing I wanted to add to what Norm is saying,

0: the what ifs, and so are very much hard at work. Republican and Democrat elected officials, the secretaries of state, a lot of Republican secretaries of state are pushing back against what the administration wants. But to your question, the impact on election offices has been, you know, devastating. People understandably do not want to be subject to the type of harassment and intimidation, you know, that they face, particularly in 2020. Fulton County, you know, election workers there were treated just inhumanely. It was terrible. So it is getting, it's harder to recruit, you know, and these are not high paying, you know, people who are just poll workers, you know, our election day, our election season workers are, you know, a lot of them are volunteers. They're not well paid. They're doing it out of a sense of civic duty, and are being, you know, the incentives are not there. And similarly, we've had a lot of, you know, very seasoned election officials, the, you know, the professionals, the county recorders, the folks who run our elections, stepping aside because they're just not up for the maltreatment that they've been getting.
1: Well, that takes us to this question from Jim in Omaha, who emails, "I'm scared of Trump's election interference, but realistically, as a voter, what can I do? Calling my congresspeople has never had any effect." Briefly, Norm, what do you think?
2: The ultimate safeguard of American democracy is Americans, and it has been for our entire 250-year history. Certainly voting, you can volunteer to be an election worker in a poll or otherwise. We need you very badly. Stay informed. Keep on top of how we can keep it. I'm going to suggest the new show, How We Can Keep It.
3: if when. In a-
2: and talk to your friends and your family. You can get them to work in elections, to vote, and knock down this terrible disinformation, these lies. So there's so much voters and Americans can do.
1: Well, we'll leave the conversation there for now. That's Norman Eisen. He's former U.S. ambassador to the Czech Republic. He's also the co-founder and executive chair of the Democracy Defenders Fund. Also with us today, Eileen O'Connor. She's a senior counsel and manager in the Brennan Center's Voting Rights and Elections Program. Norm, Eileen, thanks for speaking with us.
2: Thank you.
1: Thank you. Today's producer was Lauren Hamilton. This program comes to you from WAMU, part of American University in Washington, distributed by NPR. I'm Jen White.
3: And I'm Todd Swillick.
1: Thanks for listening, and we'll talk more again. We'll talk more tomorrow. This is 1A.

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1: There's no crying in baseball, but what about magic?
2: We use magic in places where we don't feel like we have control. 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
1: I'm Amory Sievertson. Addie Baird writes about baseball's long history of jinxes, curses, and superstition in The Magical Game. 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
5: 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It's followed by On Point at 8 o'clock tonight. Radiolab is at 9. Q airs at 10 o'clock this evening. Right now, 70 degrees. It's

0: pretty rainy out there today, kind of in patches, but we are seeing reports of severe thunderstorm watches and warnings. We'll keep you posted through All Things Considered on the latest in our region as we see those reports. In any event, please be safe if you're driving out there. Do not drive through standing water. And if the rain is coming down so hard, it's okay to pull over and wait till it lessens a little bit. WNYC, 4 o'clock.
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0: Colombia wakes up to a sharp political turn as a right-wing victory redraws the country's path on security, economy, and peace. I'm Sean Carlson, and this is All Things Considered. You're listening on WNYC. Also coming up, the U.S. and Iran have concluded the first round of high-level negotiations to end the war, and Vice President J.D. Vance sounds optimistic.
2: The final deal is the house. We set the foundation. We haven't built the house, but we've laid a successful foundation to get to a good place for the American people.
0: More on what the two sides have agreed to so far. Also coming up, every year the federal government recruits top experts and advocates to advise on pressing science and research issues. Since President Trump took office, hundreds of these experts have been dismissed. We're going to hear all about it and more. Stay with us. News headlines are next.
3: Live from NPR News in Washington, I'm Amy Held. Peace talks in Switzerland ended today with the U.S. and Iran agreeing to a roadmap to reach a final deal. As NPR's Jackie Northam reports, one concession the Trump administration made is to temporarily allow Iran to sell oil on the world market that includes in the U.S.
4: The Treasury Department lifted oil sanctions on Iran for the next 60 days. This gives Iran a huge economic boost after years of having to sell crude and other petroleum products at cut rates, largely on the black market. The move is part of the interim agreement between the U.S. and Iran that was reached last week. Treasury Secretary Scott Bessent wrote on social media that the oil waivers follow Iran's commitment to open the Strait of Hormuz and to allow international nuclear inspectors back into the country. There have been punitive sanctions on Iranian oil for decades. Exporters there have relied on so-called shadow fleets of old tankers to move crude, primarily to China. Jackie Northam, NPR News.
3: Groups tied to the artificial intelligence industry are spending tens of millions of dollars to influence elections, from congressional to local races. As NPR's Shannon Bond reports, the midterms have become a proxy battle in the war over how AI should be regulated.
5: AI-focused super PACs have already spent over $43 million on congressional races this cycle, according to Open Secrets, a nonprofit that tracks campaign spending. Two groups stand out. One is funded by investors in OpenAI. It warns that too much regulation will stifle innovation. Another set of super PACs is funded in part by rival Anthropic, which has called for more AI regulation. In some races, the groups are jumping in on opposite sides, like in New York's 12th congressional district, where they've collectively spent more than $15 million supporting and opposing State Assemblyman Alex Boris, all in a bid to shape how future regulations might be written. Shannon Bond, NPR News.
3: Around 1 in 5 adults say they have taken a GLP-1 obesity drug at some point. NPR's Sydney Lupkin reports when health insurers say no, that may not be the last word.
6: If your insurer won't cover Zepbound or Wegovy, there are steps you can take. Read the fine print on your policy. While many plans don't cover these drugs for obesity alone, they may cover them for obstructive sleep apnea or to reduce the risk of heart attacks or strokes. Check with your insurer to make sure your documentation for these conditions made it to the right place. Be prepared to appeal. Dr. Caleb Alexander is a professor of epidemiology and medicine at the Johns Hopkins Bloomberg School of Public Health.
7: I know it's hard to imagine, but there will come a day when we no longer see these access barriers for GLP-1s.
6: Meantime, if you're struggling with insurance, your doctor's office may have staff that's able to help. Sydney Lupkin, NPR News.
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0: And it's on WNYC in New York. I'm Sean Carlson. 70 degrees right now at 4:04. The U.S. Supreme Court has restored the conviction of a man found guilty of kidnapping and murdering 6-year-old Eitan Peetz. Pates went missing on his way to the school bus in Soho in 1979. A jury convicted Pedro Hernandez after his first trial ended with a hung jury. But a federal appeals court decided last year that Hernandez should receive a new trial. Now the Supreme Court is overturning that decision. Manhattan DA Alvin Bragg says his office will continue to stand by Hernandez's conviction. Hernandez's defense attorney says his client is innocent. Millions of New Yorkers celebrated hard when the Knicks won the NBA championship two Saturdays ago, and the party went late into the night. That meant a big surge in ridership on the subway system. Demetrius Critchlow is the head of New York City Transit. He says late-night ridership following the title win was even bigger than what the subway sees on New Year's Eve.
8: Where people are coming out there specifically for the ball drop, ball drops at midnight, we usually see 268,000 trips. We saw 329,000 for the night of the Knicks.
0: Critchlow says the ridership boom highlights the value of New York City's 24/7 subway. The MTA says it's now in World Cup mode and is planning to add some additional service on certain subway lines to keep soccer fans from around the globe moving while they're in town this summer. The 17th annual Jimmy Awards are shining a spotlight on High School Musical theater talent tonight. The 2026 ceremony will welcome 116 student nominees from 58 U.S. cities to showcase their talents on a Broadway stage. The nominees prepared by taking part in a 10-day theater intensive led by Broadway professionals. Actor and comedian Bowen Yang is hosting the event. It takes place at Broadway's Minskoff Theater at 7:30 tonight. It'll also be available to live stream on YouTube. A look at our transit situation. Uptown C trains running express from Canal Street to 59th Street due to a signal issue. We also have delays on Uptown A trains and Broad Street bound J trains. Check NJ Transit before you head out. There are Penn Station restrictions due to the World Cup today. And on World Cup match dates, Pascat Valley and Port Jervis tickets are being cross-honored on the Hudson and Harlem lines for additional NYC travel options. Rainy today out there. 70 degrees right now. We're in under a flood watch until later. It's WNYC on Monday. It's 4:06.
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10: 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I'm Juana Summers.
11: And I'm Scott Detrow. Vice President J.D. Vance says Iran has agreed to allow UN nuclear inspectors back into the country.
2: That is a major milestone for the American people and the first step in permanently denuclearizing or permanently ending a nuclear weapons program in Iran.
11: Iran's foreign ministry spokesperson told Iran state media that their interaction with the International Atomic Energy Agency will continue as usual and in accordance with Iranian law. Vice President Vance made the announcement from Switzerland after the first day of nuclear talks. NPR White House correspondent Franco Ordonez just returned from Switzerland and joins us from the White House. Hi, Franco.
12: Hey, Scott.
11: What more can you tell us about this first round of talks?
12: Yeah, Vice President Vance was joined by Trump's chief negotiator, Steve Witkoff, and son-in-law, Jared Kushner, for that first day of high-level talks. Now, Vance has obviously been at center stage for the high-stakes negotiations, and he spoke very positively about the progress they're making. He said the two sides also established a framework to reopen the Strait of Hormuz, including demining the waterway. They also created a mechanism to help maintain the ceasefire in Lebanon, including a line of communication to basically contain any incidents and prevent things from escalating.
2: We laid a very good foundation for a successful final deal. The final deal is the house. We set the foundation. We haven't built the house, but we've laid a successful foundation to get to a good place for the American people.
12: Now, that deconfliction line is particularly key considering how unpredictable fighting has been between Israel and Iran-backed Hezbollah fighters in Lebanon. You know, there are a lot of concerns that Israel could play a spoiler role in this deal if it can't hold off in attacking Lebanon.
11: UN inspectors, of course, feels quite familiar. How significant is it that they're likely returning to Iran?
12: Yeah, I mean, the potential for this happening is a big deal. I mean, one of the challenges has been that no one, or at least no one in the international community, has had, you know, basically a good grasp of Iran's nuclear activity. Vance says they're having active conversations with inspectors from the UN's International Atomic Energy Agency. And as you say, what's particularly interesting is that these same UN inspectors were a big part of President Obama's nuclear deal with Iran, the one that Trump ended and continues to criticize as weak.
11: Yeah. These agreements, though, do feel like they're worth pointing out, though, especially considering that over the weekend, President Trump was again threatening more strikes.
12: Yeah, the Iranians threatened to pull out of the talks after Trump threatened those strikes. And it shows that just how delicate these talks are going to be moving forward. I mean, there's still some very challenging issues that need to be resolved. So I expect some more touch-and-go moments.
11: One other thing that I think kind of harkens back to that deal that Trump has long criticized, and this is this proposal to release billions of Iranian frozen assets contingent on their cooperation. What did the vice president say about that?
12: Yeah, he said there was a plan proposed that if Iran was permitted to access those funds, that the U.S. and Qatar would oversee how the money is spent. Vance actually credited Jared Kushner with coming up with the scenario where the money would go to buy American goods, including soy, wheat, and corn, though it's not really clear Iran has any need for those products. And Vance did not give any details, and it also just seems tough to enforce.
11: That is NPR White House correspondent Franco Ordonez, just off the plane. Thank you so much.
12: Thank you, Scott.
13: In Colombia, a far-right political outsider endorsed by President Trump has won a narrow victory in the country's presidential runoff election. Reporter John Otis has more.
14: Abelardo de la Espria, a criminal defense lawyer who has never before held political office, won a razor-thin victory last night, setting off celebrations in many Colombian cities. According to Colombia's National Electoral Council, de la Espria topped Ivan Cepeda, a left-wing senator and protege of outgoing President Gustavo Petro, by about one percentage point. De la Espria has promised a sharp turn to the right after 4 years of left-wing rule under Petro. Amid a surge in crime and guerrilla violence, de la Espria says he will end peace talks with rebels, launch a military offensive, and build 10 mega prisons.
15: Comienza una misión histórica.
14: In his victory speech, from behind a bulletproof glass shield, de la Espria said, "We are beginning a historic mission to recuperate our security." He added, "I will be a president who understands that there is no freedom without security, no democracy without authority." De la Espria's victory reflects a broader shift across Central and South America, where right-wing presidents now govern much of the region. And unlike the left-wing Petro, who clashed with President Trump and had his U.S. visa canceled, de la Espria promises close ties to Washington.
16: President Trump has already congratulated the candidate, and last night he invited the president-elect to come up to Washington.
14: That's Carolina Barco, a former Colombian foreign minister. She said the two sides can cooperate on security, migration, trade, and Venezuela, Colombia's next-door neighbor. Rather than a problem, many Colombians viewed de la Espria's lack of political experience as a plus.
17: Petro fue concejal.
14: Oscar Mejia, who voted for de la Espria, points out that outgoing President Petro previously served as a city councilman, mayor, and senator, but called his government a big disappointment. You don't need political experience to be president, he says. Critics claim de la Espria has an authoritarian streak. They compare him to Nayib Bukele. He's the president of El Salvador, who has violated democratic norms and put more than 2% of that country's adult population behind bars in a sweeping crackdown on gangs. Still, Bogota political analyst Sandra Borda says de la Espria might prove to be more moderate.
18: If you're Abelardo and you get the support of the private sector and the Colombian elites, you're not going to have a lot of need from, you know, authoritarian sort of measures.
14: Indeed, following his narrow victory, de la Espria was already toning down his radical rhetoric and reaching out to the losing side. Even if you didn't vote for me, your rights will be respected, he said. You will never have to be afraid of thinking differently. My aim is to win your trust. For NPR News, I'm John Otis in Bogota, Colombia.
11: Every year, the government recruits some of the brightest experts and advocates in their fields to work in a largely volunteer program advising federal agencies on science and research. But the Trump administration has dismissed hundreds of these experts from their committees. NPR's Katie O'Riddle looked closely at the science that has been lost on one urgent issue.
19: A turning point for Nisha McCray was her 30th birthday. She had COVID, and that day she realized she wasn't recovering nearly as fast as other people.
20: On my birthday, it dawned on me when I woke up and couldn't breathe for the fifth week in a row. This is a signal. This is going to be with me for a little bit longer.
19: That was 6 years ago. She's still suffering now from long COVID, fatigue, heart palpitations, shortness of breath. She's one of 14 people, doctors, patients, other experts and advocates, who agreed to work together on a committee to think about how best to treat long COVID. But before this federal advisory committee even got going, she got this letter from the Department of Health and Human Services, or HHS.
20: Thank you for your service as a member of the Advisory Committee on Long COVID, or ACLC. I am writing to inform you that your appointment to the ACLC is being terminated, effective immediately.
19: By some estimates, there are more than 18 million people in the U.S. with long COVID. These numbers run a few years behind. There could be even more people now battling the disease. Researchers say the condition now represents one of the nation's most significant chronic health challenges, affecting the heart, lungs, brain, and nervous system. Among other costs, this adds up to billions of dollars in lost earnings. McCray says as a patient, she sees firsthand how urgently more research is needed into this subject.
20: I could have a great 3 months where I'm operating at 60, 70% of my baseline with my medications and treatment plan from my providers. And then all of a sudden, there can be a day that I overexert myself because of chronic fatigue, and I am out for a week.
19: She says many providers that she's seen just don't understand long COVID. Alexandra Yance was also on that advisory committee. She's a pediatrician at George Washington University. She says she and other doctors are desperate for more tools to treat this disease.
21: We need new therapeutics. We don't really have anything that is truly disease modifying in terms of regulating kind of the immune dysregulation that we see.
19: Researchers don't know exactly how many kids in the U.S. have had long COVID. Yance says some estimates put it in the millions.
21: Potentially 6 million kids. In context, that's more than asthma.
19: She's one of a few pediatricians in the U.S. who specialize in this disease. Kids come from all over the country to see her. Even for experts like her, she says there's many patients for whom she just doesn't have answers.
21: It's so horrible. It's so frustrating.
19: Some of her patients are relatively functional. Others have things like chronic fatigue, shortness of breath, and nervous system disorders that are debilitating.
21: I have one patient that can't even talk to a friend on the phone for more than a minute.
19: Representatives from HHS did not respond to a request for comment on this story. The federal government said in an executive order that the reason they terminated this and other committees was to minimize government waste. But experts say that this kind of challenging healthcare issue is exactly the sort of thing these committees are designed to address. COVID is still a newcomer in the world of infectious disease.
22: Because we don't know a lot about it, you probably want to have a number of different experts involved. You know, musculoskeletal, neurologists, infectious disease people, occupational medicine.
19: Michael Abrams wrote a report on these terminated committees. He works for an advocacy group called Public Citizen. He says the system of federal advisory committees has been working well for decades.
22: Being really a way for us to harness the best and brightest volunteers at the highest level for some of the most important questions.
19: Across federal agencies, more than 100 of these advisory committees have been terminated. The administration has not said if or when many of them, including the Long COVID Committee, will return. Katie Riddle, NPR News.
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0: And it's on WNYC. There is more All Things Considered just ahead. Religious liberty was one of the founding pursuits of America. Rhode Island was founded on the idea that the intermingling of religion and government damages both church and state. We're going to take a look at that in just a moment.
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0: And right now you are listening to All Things Considered. Looking ahead to Radiolab tonight, a story of one of the most iconic patient zeros of all time, Typhoid Mary. Then a dive into a molecular detective story to pinpoint the beginnings of the AIDS crisis. That's coming up tonight at 9 o'clock right here on WNYC. All right, so we have some pretty heavy storms moving through our area this afternoon into this evening. We remain under a flood watch. That's going to stay in effect until late this evening. Parts of our area remain under severe thunderstorm watches. We are seeing some warnings out there as well. We will keep you posted on All Things Considered if we see any of those severe storms happening in real time. So stay tuned to All Things Considered through the evening. In the meantime, right now here in Lower Manhattan, 70 degrees. It's WNYC on Monday, 420.

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2: And I'm Juana Summers. To mark this country's 250th anniversary, we're bringing you stories that illustrate American life, liberty, and the pursuit of happiness. It's a series we're calling America in Pursuit. Today, NPR religion correspondent Jason DeRose takes us to Rhode Island, where the American understanding of religious liberty has its origins.
3: At the First Baptist Church in America, in Providence, Rhode Island, the congregation has been gathering to sing and pray for nearly 400 years. On a recent Sunday, Kiana Moore Fulgo helped lead worship.
4: Good morning, church.
5: Good morning.
3: The congregation regularly remembers the contributions their founder made to the American experiment.
4: Roger Williams gathered the First Baptist Church in America in 1638. On the bedrock of religious liberty and its principle of soul freedom and the separation of church and state.
3: Soul freedom, the idea that everyone has the right to approach the divine however they'd like.
6: Roger Williams was a refugee from England to begin with.
3: That's First Baptist member J. Stanley Lemons, who's also a professor emeritus of American history at Rhode Island College. Williams fled England because Puritans, like himself, were being persecuted by the government and the Anglican Church. He settled in Massachusetts, where he could practice his faith freely until his religious ideas evolved. He was starting to question his Puritan beliefs.
6: He soon got in trouble there and was eventually, in 1635, convicted of sedition and heresy and was going to be shipped back to England, where he probably would have been thrown into a dungeon.
3: Lemon says the same problem he faced in England, Williams faced in Massachusetts. The Bay Colony was a theocracy, so Williams fled to what is now Rhode Island.
6: Well, his heresy is partly his attack upon the right of the state and the church to be intermingled. His notion was, when the state gets involved in religion, you corrupt religion.
7: Roger's idea was, you don't want the government to besmirch the church, whereas, of course, Jefferson believed you won't want the church to besmirch the government.
3: That's congregation member and Rhode Island College history professor emerita Joanne Schneider. First Baptist is filled with artifacts from colonial America, cannonballs, spittoons. She points to one tarnished item locked behind glass.
7: The teapot on top was donated by Roger Williams' granddaughter, and now she claimed it was Roger's teapot.
3: But Schneider says more interesting than these objects are Williams' ideas, far ahead of his time.
7: So Roger wrote this pamphlet that said Jews are children of God and they should be allowed the full rights and privileges. Well, that document became the reason why Rhode Island today houses the oldest standing synagogue in North America.
3: That house of worship, Touro Synagogue, is about an hour south of Providence in Newport, Rhode Island. Helping lead morning prayers here is retired dermatologist James Herstoff. He unlocks the ark and draws back the curtain, revealing the congregation's Torahs, each of which is decorated with an ornamental shield.
8: This breastplate with the stones on it, one precious piece of stone representative of each of the original 12 tribes. This was my favorite breastplate, personally.
3: Now in his 80s, Herstoff has been worshiping at Touro Synagogue his entire life. He points to a chair near the side wall.
8: My earliest memories are as a little child, the night before Yom Kippur at the services with my father. That's where his seat was. And curling up there and occasionally maybe falling asleep. I had to be about 5 or 6 years old then.
3: In his long experience as a Jew in America, he values the contributions Rhode Island has made to the idea of religious liberty, especially now.
8: Unfortunately, there are concerns with the increase in anti-Semitism in this country, around the world for that matter, and it is always, of course, on one's mind and how to guard against them or prepare for them.
3: Herzthoff says this value of religious liberty is sometimes misunderstood.
8: More than just being tolerant of other people, it's respecting them.
5: Do you get the sense that there isn't much respect these days in America?
8: I think that that is a major problem in the country.
3: But not a new one. Longtime congregation member Aaron Israel Ginsburg regularly gives tours of his synagogue and points out that in 1790, Jewish leaders here in Newport sent a letter to President George Washington asking if their community would be okay in this new country. Here's Ginsburg reading from that letter.
9: "Behold a government erected by the majesty of the people, a government which gives to bigotry no sanction, to persecution no assistance." That's the most famous phrase.
3: And Ginsburg says Washington's reply went beyond tolerance.
9: "It is now no more that toleration is spoken of, as it is by the indulgence of one class of people that another enjoyed the exercise of their inherent natural rights."
10: Toleration is when the government grants a privilege. It could be taken away.
3: Religion scholar Jerome Kapolsky is author of the book American Heretics, Religious Adversaries of Liberal Order.
10: Religious liberty, on the other hand, is an innate right, and it's irrevocable. It's an inalienable right. The political theory is that governments are instituted by human beings to protect natural rights. Right? That is the fundamental purpose of government.
3: Kapolsky says that while it would take many years before Jews were fully incorporated into American public life, this letter to the Thoreau Synagogue was groundbreaking.
10: Washington is writing to this community and saying, "You guys are completely part of this political project of the United States."
11: Just watch your step.
3: Back in Providence at the First Baptist Church in America, Senior Minister Jamie Washam is taking me up steep stairs to the pulpit.
11: There's a lot of steps going up, and there's even more going down.
3: Washam is the 37th settled minister here. Roger Williams was the first. In the pulpit, she stands high above the sanctuary.
11: I feel as though sometimes I can look out into the pews and see this palimpsest of who has sat here over the years and who has prayed here. And I feel like it's sort of soaked in to the wood and have left this place better than they found it.
3: I asked her to reflect on Roger Williams at this moment when America seems to be growing less tolerant. She points to a passage from the letter of 1 John in the New Testament.
11: "The people who say they love God but hate their brother or sister are liars, because how can you love the God you cannot see if you will not love the brother or sister that you can see?"
3: An invitation, she says, to care for neighbors through service and respect.
11: Jesus would say, "Love God and love the one right in front of you." And Roger Williams would insist that forced worship stinks in God's nostrils.
3: Because religious liberty, Washam says, makes possible abundant life and the pursuit of happiness. Jason DeRose, NPR News, Providence.

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1: 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British Prime Minister Keir Starmer succumbs to political pressure amid record low approval ratings.
2: I will resign as leader of the Labour Party. I have spoken to His Majesty the King this morning to inform him of my decision.
1: More on Starmer's downfall and his likely replacement. That's coming up in just a moment. News headlines are next. 70 degrees right now. It's raining in Lower Manhattan. A large part of area remains under severe thunderstorm watches and warnings. We're also under a flood watch through late tonight. It's WNYC on a Monday. It's 4:30.
3: Carbon capture and storage is becoming big business, but is it a real climate solution?
4: That's the difficult bit about it. At what point do we become complicit with this narrative of fossil lock-in?
3: I'm Amy Scott. Why fossil fuel companies are investing in carbon capture. 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
8: Live from NPR News in Culver City, California, I'm Dwayne Brown. Vice President J.D. Vance is on his way home after wrapping up the first round of talks with Iranian officials in Switzerland. Vance says he felt great about the progress made with Iranian officials, but technical talks on Iran's nuclear program and U.S. sanctions will continue with mediators from both sides. Here's Vance speaking to reporters on the tarmac just before heading back to Washington today.
9: Whether good faith or bad faith, you can't trust anybody's words. You have to trust what they actually do. Letting in the inspectors is a big deal, but again, we're going to see what they actually let the inspectors do once they're in the country. That's going to continually be a part of our negotiation. So my point is not that I trust or distrust anybody. My point is that I trust actions. And what the president has asked us to do is verify what they're doing, focus less on what they're saying.
8: Iran noted major progress to end the fighting with Israel in Lebanon, calling this the first real test of peace negotiations. U.S. Southern Command has announced another deadly boat strike in the Caribbean. NPR's Quill Lawrence tells us two men were killed, six others were left adrift at sea.
10: Southcom posted a grainy surveillance video on social media showing a small craft exploding. It's the second time in a week that U.S. forces have destroyed a boat they alleged was being used by drug traffickers, killing more than 200 people this way since September. The Trump administration says it's legal to kill them without trial because the U.S. is at war with narco traffickers. But some military legal experts say these killings, with no immediate threat, are tantamount to murder. Even under the laws of war, it's a crime to abandon shipwrecked sailors to drown. Southcom said it had notified the Coast Guard search and rescue, but that's often a futile gesture with a tiny boat at sea far from any Coast Guard ships. Quill Lawrence, NPR News.
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1: And it's on WNYC in New York. I'm Sean Carlson, 70 degrees at 4:32. Governor Hochul is hoping to extend New York City's sports fever all the way to 2042. The governor is launching a committee to explore whether New York could play host to the Winter Olympics that year. Deputy Mayor Julie Hsu is on the committee. She says the World Cup proves the city is up for the task.
11: I think what we are demonstrating is that we can host big events. Every opportunity to show off what New York City can do is something that that we love. And so we're starting early for planning.
1: If New York State does bid for the games, events like hockey and figure skating would be held in the city. Most of the ski and sled events would be held in Lake Placid, which is 4 hours away. That's a similar setup to the recent Olympics in Italy. Allegations of deed theft are rocking the Democratic primary for a Brooklyn Assembly seat on the eve of Election Day. The claims stem from a 2020 lawsuit against Assemblymember Jamie Williams. WNYC's David Brand reports.
12: Williams represents Canarsie, Flatlands, and other South Brooklyn neighborhoods. 6 years ago, Williams' mother-in-law accused Williams and her husband of fraudulently transferring the deed to the mother-in-law's three-family Brooklyn home to themselves. Court records show Williams' husband then filed to evict his mother and stepfather. Williams' stepdaughter is still trying to fight it, but Williams says the matter is a family dispute, not deed theft. She's facing community activist Jabril Jallo in a tough Democratic primary. She says Jallo is using the claims to discredit her. Jallo is calling for an investigation into the allegations.
1: Speaking of that primary, almost 175,000 New Yorkers have headed to the polls so far this primary season, and that's before Election Day. The New York City Board of Elections says just over 67,000 people came out to vote in Manhattan during early voting. 54,000 people cast their ballots in Brooklyn, another 33,000 in Queens. The Bronx has about 15,000, Staten Island 3,000. Voters are casting their ballots on several high-profile congressional races, including the races to succeed Representative Jerry Nadler and Nydia Velazquez. Early voting ended yesterday. Election Day is tomorrow. Uptown C trains running express right now from Canal Street to 59th Street due to a signal issue. Also delays on Uptown A and 6 trains, also downtown R&W trains and Broad Street bound J trains. Heads up to check NJ Transit before you head out. There are Penn Station restrictions due to the World Cup today. On those World Cup match dates, Pascack Valley and Port Jervis tickets are being cross-honored on the Hudson and Harlem lines for additional NYC travel options. 70 degrees right now here in Lower Manhattan. 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It's a Monday at 4:35.
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14: 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I'm Juana Summers.
15: And I'm Scott Detrow. In the United Kingdom today, there's been a split-screen drama. On one side, the unpopular Prime Minister, Keir Starmer, at a lectern outside 10 Downing Street, tearfully announcing his resignation.
2: Every decision I've taken has been about putting the country I love first.
15: On the other, live stream footage of a train whizzing former Manchester Mayor Andy Burnham south to the Capitol to be sworn into Parliament.
16: I swear by Almighty God that I will be faithful and bear true allegiance to His Majesty King Charles, his heirs and successors, according to law. So help me God.
15: Next month, Burnham plans to run, so far uncontested, for the top job replacing Starmer as Prime Minister. He would be the country's seventh leader in just 10 years. For more on this revolving door in UK politics, let's turn to NPR's Lauren Frayer in London. Hey, Lauren.
17: Hi, Scott.
15: Let's start with a big existential question. Why exactly does the UK keep swapping out its leaders?
17: I mean, on one hand, there's no one reason. You'll remember Boris Johnson famously threw parties during COVID lockdown, actually resigned after appointing someone facing sexual assault allegations. There was also Liz Truss, who tanked the markets, Theresa May, who couldn't get Brexit done. All of this has happened since Britain's decision to exit the European Union. And tomorrow actually marks 10 years since that vote. Brexit ultimately shrank the UK economy. I spoke today with John McTernan, former political secretary to Prime Minister Tony Blair. He says the UK was still suffering from the 2008 financial crisis.
18: If you hadn't had a pay rise 20 years, if your listeners hadn't had a pay rise 20 years, they might be going, something's going wrong. They might be getting angry. And so that anger, which I think is righteous anger, turns itself on the government and the governing class.
17: Anger at the governing class, a desire to drain the swamp, sound familiar on your
15: bit.
17: Side of the pond?
15: A little bit.
17: Yeah, so here it's led to this insurgent far right, a populist anti-immigrant party has been gaining in the polls here. And that partly explains why the UK has just been so difficult to govern.
15: I mean, I don't see who wouldn't want to be prime minister given everything you've just laid out. But Andy Burnham seems to be willing to give it a try. Remind us who he is and whether he can expect things to be any different.
17: He comes from Northern England, where some folks resent the attention and investment the capital London gets. As mayor of Greater Manchester, Burnham brought investment and economic growth to post-industrial blighted areas. He won a parliamentary seat in a struggling working-class district near there, where the far-right Reform Party swept recent municipal elections. And so with some polls forecasting Reform leader Nigel Farage winning the next national election, many see Burnham as the centre-left Labour Party's best chance at averting that.
15: Let me make sure I remember. remembering this right. In a parliamentary system, the leader of the party with the most seats is in charge, right? Regardless of who they have as prime minister.
17: Gets to be prime minister, right?
15: So Labour Party is swapping its leaders. But I guess my question for you is the next election wouldn't be for another 3 years. So why make that change now?
17: So Starmer led Labour to a landslide majority in Parliament 2 years ago, but his personal approval ratings are the lowest of any prime minister in UK history. Beyond the point of no return is how many of his colleagues began to see it, especially with this backdrop of a growing drumbeat of the far right. Polly Toynbee is a Labour insider who writes a column for The Guardian, and I asked her why Starmer's approval ratings are so low.
19: He hasn't done anything dreadful. He hasn't taken the country into a war, although he won a huge victory in terms of the number of seats in Parliament. He was there really because people wanted a change from the Conservatives, but not because there was great enthusiasm for him.
17: A change from the budget cuts that characterized 14 years of Conservative Party rule before him. Burnham, on the other hand, is seen as more folksy, maybe able to connect better with voters. But this is largely a change in personality rather than policy. I mean, Burnham might be slightly to the left of Starmer, more willing to defend a robust welfare state, but they're ultimately from the same party with the same platform.
15: Okay, so different approach, different personality, but same economic headwinds, right?
17: Exactly. I mean, it's the same hand of cards. And MPs actually joked about that as Burnham walked into Parliament to get sworn in today. Here's what it sounded like.
20: Rome is saved.
17: You can hear one of the MPs yelling, Rome is saved. Others joked about Burnham turning water into wine, you know, poking fun at these high expectations he faces. This country has stagnant growth, heavy debt, threadbare public services. If Burnham becomes prime minister, he will face largely the same challenges as Starmer, you know, high energy costs, how to manage the US-UK special relationship during this unpredictable Trump administration. I saw today on social media someone's hawking T-shirts that say, good luck, Andy. That's kind of the mood here right now.
15: A lot of dark humor in the United Kingdom.
17: That's
15: I guess.
17: Right.
15: That's NPR's yeah. Lauren Freyer in London. Thank you so much.
17: Thank you.
21: Paris is suffering through a record-breaking heat wave. Temperatures reached nearly 100 degrees Fahrenheit this month. But on Sunday, that didn't stop crowds from spilling into the streets for the summer solstice when the whole city threw a giant musical block party. Rebecca Rossman reports.
22: Let's start with your ears. On one corner in Paris, the longest day of the year sounds like this. The upbeat calypso. Walk just a few doors down, and suddenly it's the fast-moving salsa. Make a turn, and it's an ABBA-inspired disco sing-along. For over four decades, this is how French people of all ages have welcomed the summer solstice, with an annual celebration of live music and DJ sets called Fête de la Musique. There are no gates, no single stage, no one sound. Bodegas, brasseries, public squares, sidewalks across the entire city. All of it turns into an improvised musical playground. The trick is just to follow whatever catches your ear. You move, you shake, and most importantly,
23: have fun!
22: That's 18-year-old Paris resident Ophelia Colbillard. She's moving through the streets with a big group of friends, and one of them is hoisting a giant speaker above his head.
23: We just walk around and try to vibe with people in the streets.
22: Today, hundreds of Fête de la Musique celebrations take place in cities around the world. But Paris is the biggest, and the idea started here in the mid-70s when an American named Joel Cohn was working for Radio France and imagined a night when music would pour out into public spaces. In 1982, Paris held its first official celebration. Last year, around 2 million people came out in this city alone. This year, there was another presence in the crowd, the heat. People had to improvise to stay cool.
24: Now they're spraying water from the rooftops.
22: Barmen hose down crowds, DJs set up under thin strips of shade from outdoor scaffolding. And when even that wasn't enough, some jumped into the canals, temporarily opened for swimming. But then evening arrived, a breeze set in, the temperature started to fall. And just before 10 p.m., finally, so did the sun.
24: Oh, the sun is setting on the longest day of the year.
22: Oh, no.
0: and the music of Queen set in, with help from a pitch-perfect cover band. 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

0: It's All Things Considered on WNYC. I'm Sean Carlson. The U.S. Supreme Court has restored the conviction of the man found guilty in the 1979 murder of six-year-old Eitan Peitz. The justices reversed a federal appeals court ruling that ordered a new trial for Pedro Hernandez, who was convicted in 2017. It's the latest twist in a case that's captivated the U.S. for decades after Peitz disappeared on his way to school from his SOA apartment more than 45 years ago. WNYC Samantha Max joins us now for the latest. Sam, before we get into the actual ruling today, just remind us about the Eitan Peitz case. Who was he and why does his disappearance loom so large in the minds of New Yorkers?
1: Well, this goes back to May 25th, 1979. Six-year-old Peitz, he's walking just the two blocks from his home in Soho to the bus stop for school. And according to court records, he stopped at a bodega along the way to get a drink. And then he vanished. Law enforcement did extensive searches. His face appeared on milk cartons in hopes that someone might recognize him and return him home, but he was never seen alive again.
0: Yeah, right. And despite that milk carton coverage, this case remained a mystery for a long time, right?
1: Yeah, I mean, for decades, until in 2012, the brother-in-law of a man named Pedro Hernandez told police that Hernandez had made statements about being involved in Peitz's disappearance. Hernandez worked at the bodega where Peitz had allegedly gone to get that drink. And he had allegedly told various people over the years that he had killed someone. The details varied, but it was enough to get the police interested. They interviewed Hernandez, and he confessed. Then he confessed again after officers read him his Miranda rights, again to prosecutors, and later on to different psychiatrists. A jury could not reach a verdict at his first trial, but jurors convicted him of felony murder and kidnapping at a second trial in 2017, and he was sentenced to 25 years to life.
0: Okay. How did the highest court in the land get involved in a murder trial?
1: Hernandez's attorneys appealed his conviction. They argue Hernandez's rights were violated at that second trial. This was based on a response the judge gave to jurors during deliberations. They had asked a question about those confessions. And last year, a federal appeals court found that whatever the judge said to jurors was not what should have been said. So the Second Circuit Court of Appeals ruled that the judge had made an error and Hernandez should get a new trial. The ruling also ordered that Hernandez be released from prison in the meantime, though that didn't ultimately happen. The Manhattan DA's office, which prosecuted this case, didn't agree with the ruling, so they asked it to go to the Supreme Court to take another look.
0: So what did the Supreme Court say today?
1: The decision today says the federal appeals court overstepped its power with that ruling last year. The Supreme Court justices said there are strict limits on when federal courts can weigh in on a case like this. Because, you know, it played out in state court, not federal court. And they said Hernandez's case did not meet the necessary parameters. So they said the conviction should stand. The ruling now is supposed to go back to lower courts for further proceedings. And I'll just note that the three Democrat-appointed justices, they expressed their opposition to this ruling, but the decision does not get into any explanation for that.
0: Sam, have we heard from Pedro Hernandez or his attorneys for that matter? What did they say?
1: Yeah, I spoke briefly with Hernandez's defense attorney, Harvey Fishbein. He told me the defense team is, quote, terribly disappointed that Hernandez will not have a new trial. Fishbein also said he firmly believes his client is innocent and is in jail for a crime that he did not commit. The defense team has argued that Hernandez falsely confessed. They say he has a low IQ, an extensive history of mental illness, including diagnoses of psychotic disorder, schizophrenia, and bipolar disorder. According to court records, Hernandez told one doctor that he choked the child in the basement surrounded by a lot of people, including kids and clowns.
0: Wow. So where does this go from here?
1: It's unclear. The justices today ordered that the case can go back to lower courts, and Hernandez is due back in Manhattan State Court later this month. DA Bragg, that's Manhattan District Attorney Alvin Bragg, he says his office is standing by the conviction and that he hopes the ruling today will bring some relief for the Peitz family.
0: All right. That's WNYC Samantha Max. Thanks so much, Sam.
1: Thank you.
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0: Be on the lookout for some heavy rain this evening. We remain under a flood watch until later tonight. We could see some pretty heavy thunderstorms as well. A little breezy, too. Temperatures tonight in the mid-60s. And then tomorrow should be a little better. We're going to see temperatures in the low 80s by the afternoon. It's WNYC. It's Monday at 4:50.

0: It's All Things Considered from NPR News. I'm Scott Detrow.
1: And I'm Juana Summers. World Cup tourists are not just loving the games here in the U.S., they're also tapping into other parts of American life, like the travel center chain Buc-ee's. Here is English fan Paul Brown.
2: 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And the brisket comes out, they all go, brisket on the board.
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1: NPR's Ava Berger has more.
4: When we think of the classic American tourist attractions, it's usually Times Square in New York City or the Las Vegas Strip. But some World Cup fans are finding joy in the little things.
5: Oh my God, it's like, look at the size of these bagels.
4: That's Blair McNally. He's a 24-year-old Scottish soccer fan who has found himself marveling at one thing a lot of World Cup tourists have also seen. Everything is just so big in the U.S.,
5: from the size of the food to the size of the buildings to the skyscrapers and stuff, it's incredible.
4: And that excitement has spread beyond just size into a love for things like yellow school buses, football cheerleaders, unlimited soda refills at McDonald's, the aisles of Walmart, and even sunburns on supposedly cloudy days. These social media posts from fans have gone viral with millions of views, particularly on X, and Americans are eating it up. After all, it's things we already know about.
6: It's always fascinating to see yourself reflected back at yourself from a new perspective.
4: Ron Craybill is the director of the University of Washington Global Sport Lab. He says there's also tourists visiting cities that don't normally get as much international attention. Think Atlanta, Seattle, Dallas, and...
7: I just hadn't prepared myself for how much we'd be wowed by Kansas City and the people and the vibe.
4: George Ellick and his two friends run the England Pod Sports Podcast. Ellick has visited the U.S. a few times, but never Kansas City. The trio traveled to Kansas City without high expectations. But now...
7: I would definitely recommend for people to go to Kansas City.
4: That excitement about average American life comes at a time when tensions between the U.S. and some of its allies across the world are high. The viral posts are a counterpoint to this narrative. Ellick says he's sure he's going to get questions about U.S. politics when he gets home, but that's not his focus.
7: Everyone was like, unbelievably welcoming and hospitable to us.
4: The soft power of unlimited soda refills at McDonald's is apparently winning tourists over. Who would have thought? Ava Berger, NPR News.
0: Aretha Franklin called him the greatest record man of all time. Music executive Clive Davis has died at 94 years old. NPR's Chloe Veltman says the multiple Grammy Award winner and Rock and Roll Hall of Fame inductee shaped the careers of some of the most beloved singers and bands in the world.
8: Clive Davis was one of history's great tastemakers with an unconfined musical appetite. Over a career that spanned more than half a century, the man with the golden ears, as he was known in the music industry, signed rockers like Patti Smith. Crooners like Barry Manilow, what Davis's madly diverse array of artists had in common was their ability to crank out hit after hit after hit.
9: Clive listened critically.
8: Music critic Anthony DeCurtis helped Davis write his autobiography.
9: He had a very clear sense of what he thought would work and what he didn't think would work.
8: When it came to deciding whether to sign an artist, DeCurtis says the record exec was always polite, but firm.
9: I'd hear Clive say to people on the phone, you know, listen, I listened to your tape. I liked it. I thought it was good. I don't think there's anything I can do with it. I can't buy it. I can't give you a contract.
8: To make these judgments, Davis relied upon his gut, as he told NPR's World Cafe in 2013.
10: So I trusted his instinct, his natural, you know, flow of energy that I felt when I was in the presence of someone extremely talented. And, you know, I began to build a track record.
8: He built that track record without the benefit of a musical background. Clive Davis was born in Brooklyn, New York in 1932 into a blue-collar Jewish family. He lost both of his parents when he was still in his teens. He did not have much in the way of connections or money.
10: I was pretty much on the road to become

found his way into the music industry, initially as a legal counsel at Columbia Records. In 1966, the company turned to him to run its recorded music operations. The following year, the young executive experienced a musical epiphany at the Monterey Pop Festival.

0: I saw Big Brother and the Holding Company and its star, Janis Joplin. And I guess, you know, without being melodramatic, it did change the rest of my life.
1: He signed the group. And from that point onwards, there was no holding him back, says music critic Anthony DeCurtis.
2: The glamour and the excitement of the world of music gripped Clive, and Clive went to work.
1: Davis took Columbia Records from focusing on classical music and show tunes to pop and rock. He built a powerhouse roster at the label. It included Bruce Springsteen, Earth, Wind & Fire, Billy Joel, Santana, and Aerosmith. In the 2017 documentary Clive Davis, The Soundtrack of Our Lives, Aerosmith frontman Steve Tyler remembers his first prophetic meeting with Davis.
3: Clive Davis took me aside, put his arm around me, and said, "You're going to be a big star."
1: Aerosmith later immortalized that moment in the song No Surprise. Even after he was fired from Columbia for allegedly misappropriating company funds in 1973, Davis kept pushing onwards. He founded and co-founded several powerful labels over the years. His artists at Arista Records included the likes of Gil Scott-Heron, Aretha Franklin, Lou Reed, and perhaps most famously, Whitney Houston. Their close working relationship yielded 7 consecutive number one hits, global record sales in the tens of millions, and dozens of accolades.
4: Clive freaking Davis, I mean, talk about music being a spirit. He is the epitome of that.
1: That's Nwaka Onwusa. She's the former vice president and chief curator at the Rock and Roll Hall of Fame in Cleveland, Ohio. Onwusa says anyone who wants to make it in the music industry today should study the life of Clive Davis.
4: Start with Clive. Clive's the vibe.
1: Clive Davis was still working as chief creative officer for Sony Music Entertainment when he was in his 90s. That's the vibe. Chloe Veltman, NPR News.

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1: And it is on WNYC. We hope you stay with us. There is more All Things Considered just after the top of the 5 o'clock hour. At 6:30 tonight, it is Marketplace. At 8 o'clock, it is On Point. On the show tonight, the superstitions, rituals, and curses that make baseball magic. That's On Point. It's ahead at 8 o'clock tonight on WNYC. It's followed by Radiolab at 9Q, airs at 10 p.m. Heads up that we have some pretty extreme weather headed into our area and through our area this afternoon into the evening. A little rainy here in downtown Manhattan right now. It's been on and off. A large part of our area remains under a flood watch. That's going to last until late tonight. Other parts are under a flood advisory. In any event, just be careful if you're out there. Particularly if it is raining, do not drive through deep water or standing water. Do not drive through rain. If it's too heavy, you can totally just pull over and wait till it subsides a little bit. In any event, just please be safe if you're out there this evening. Thunderstorms are possible as well. We're going to see temperatures tonight in the low to mid-60s. Stay tuned. 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It's Monday. We're coming up on 5 p.m.
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0: The massive spending and heated rhetoric in midterm races reflects the AI industry's political fault lines and competing visions of what the future should look like. I'm Sean Carlson, and this is All Things Considered. It's on WNYC. Also this hour, friends and colleagues of Alan Greenspan are paying tribute to the longtime Federal Reserve Chairman.
1: You know, I look forward to working with him every day, and there aren't that many people in the world you can say that about.
0: Greenspan has died at the age of 100. We'll have more on his legacy under four different presidents coming up. Also, coming up, we're going to hear from the New York's Parks Commissioner about the onset of a busy summer in the city. Stick around. We're going to have all that and more. News headlines are next.

0: Live from NPR News in Washington, I'm Ryland Barton. The U.S. is waiving sanctions on Iranian oil as part of an interim agreement to end the war the U.S. and Israel began in February. The development emerged today as Vice President J.D. Vance wrapped up talks with Iranian officials in Switzerland. Vance says Iran has agreed to allow U.N. nuclear inspectors into the country, but a spokesperson for Iran's foreign ministry told a state news agency that Iran had made no new commitments for inspections. NPR's Franco Ordonez reports.
1: Vance said the U.S. team of negotiators made very good progress and met several objectives. That includes establishing a mechanism to demine the Strait of Hormuz and another to help maintain the ceasefire in Lebanon. But he said they were most excited that nuclear inspectors from the International Atomic Energy Agency would be returning to the country.
2: The final deal is the house. We set the foundation. We haven't built the house, but we've laid a successful foundation to get to a good place for the American people.
1: Vance also addressed the possibility of unfreezing Iranian assets, which he said the U.S. and Qatar would manage. Franco Ordonez, NPR News, the White House.
0: The former mayor of Manchester, England, Andy Burnham, may soon replace British Prime Minister Keir Starmer, who today announced his resignation. Burnham would be the UK's seventh leader in the decade since the British voted to exit the European Union. NPR's Lauren Frayer reports.
3: Rome is saved, one lawmaker yelled, poking fun at the high expectations facing Andy Burnham as he was sworn into Parliament.
4: I swear by Almighty God.
3: With the aim of becoming the next Prime Minister. 10 years ago, Britons voted for Brexit, which ultimately shrank their economy and contributed to this revolving door of Prime Ministers. If the ruling centre-left Labour Party does choose Burnham, it's a change of personality more than policy. He and Starmer share the same party platform. Another contender, former UK Health Secretary Wes Streeting, has thrown his support behind Burnham, who could run uncontested and become Prime Minister by late July. Lauren Frayer, NPR News, London.
0: Argentine soccer player Lionel Messi broke the record for World Cup goals today. Argentina is the defending World Cup champion. Messi scored twice during today's 2-0 victory over Austria. NPR's Jasmine Garst reports.
5: It was Messi's 17th goal during a World Cup. Then he added an 18th. Messi, who's team captain, started off the World Cup with a bang. In the team's first game against Algeria, he scored a hat trick. 3 goals, a rare feat in soccer. During this latest game against Austria, he made the first record-breaking goal during the first half. And then, in the second half, near the end of the match, Messi scored yet another goal, finishing off at 2-0. He's considered one of the best players in soccer history. Jasmine Garst, NPR News, New York.
0: And from Washington, this is NPR News.
6: And it's on WNYC in New York. I'm Sean Carlson. 69 degrees right now at 5:04. The NYPD says police shot an 18-year-old last night after he allegedly drove a stolen car at them. The NYPD says they were tracking a silver Kia that had been reported stolen over the weekend when several officers surrounded it on East Fordham Road in the Bronx. Daniel DeCastillo is the commanding officer of patrol for Manhattan and Bronx North. He says officers surrounded the Kia and told the driver to get out. The driver reversed instead, knocking a sergeant over and forcing an officer to jump onto a parked car for safety.
7: With the sergeant on the ground in front of the Kia and multiple additional officers in close proximity to the car, the officer on top of the parked vehicle discharged his firearm at the driver.
6: The driver and injured officers were all taken to local hospitals where they are stable. Manhattan District Attorney Alvin Bragg says 4 people are now charged with trafficking dozens of guns from Georgia to sell in the city. Bragg says the 4 sold 45 guns that are illegal in New York to an undercover police officer in 5 separate sales. The weapons included at least 2 guns that were outfitted with devices that allow for a user to fire a gun more rapidly. Bragg says the charges include criminal sale of a firearm and conspiracy. A pair of Whitney Biennial artists will transform Little Island into an underwater wonderland this August, WNYC's Sonia Rao reports.
8: Comedian Julio Torres is known for his on-screen work. You might recognize him from the HBO series Los's Spookies. He and the performance artist Martin Gutierrez are putting on a play for the Biennial. It's about a sea wench. Her life changes when she discovers a discarded smartphone. Torres is daunted by the task of writing and directing a live production, but he says he is excited to be working on it with Gutierrez, who will star as the sea wench.
9: Because I've never done something quite like this in film and TV, or sort of like piecemealing the magic. It's not all there at once at the same time happening before your eyes.
8: Marina will be performed 4 times between August 27th and 30th.
6: Look at our transit situation. Uptown C trains running express from Canal to 59th Street. We also have delays on Uptown A trains and downtown EFM and R trains. Also, Canarsie-bound L trains. Right now, it's 69 degrees. Cloudy in New York City. It's WNYC on a Monday at 5:06.
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11: It's All Things Considered from NPR News. I'm Scott Detrow.
12: And I'm Juana Summers. Longtime Federal Reserve Chairman Alan Greenspan has died. His wife, the NBC News correspondent Andrea Mitchell, said in a statement this morning that Greenspan died of complications from Parkinson's disease. He was 100 years old. Greenspan led the central bank for almost 20 years, and he was widely praised for steering the U.S. economy to sustained prosperity. But his approach later drew criticism after the 2008 financial crisis. NPR's Scott Horsley joins us now. Hi there.
13: Hi, good to be with you.
12: Good to talk with you. So, Scott, Greenspan led the Federal Reserve under four different presidents, Ronald Reagan, Bill Clinton, both George Bushes. How did the economy fare while he was in charge?
13: You know, the highs greatly outnumbered the lows, and that's partly a credit to Greenspan. He'd only been on the job for a couple of months when the stock market crashed in 1987, tumbling more than 20% on what became known as Black Monday. And Greenspan moved quickly to make sure banks had plenty of money to keep lending so the gears of the economy did not seize up. And as a result, that crash of 87 is barely a blip now in financial history. Donald Cohen, who worked with Greenspan at the Fed, says future chairs used similar tactics when they were faced with shocks like 9/11 or the coronavirus pandemic.
14: In a sense, what he did set a pattern for Fed reactions to these crises.
13: Greenspan was a larger-than-life figure whose celebrity was not confined to the business pages of the newspaper. Like his predecessor, Paul Volcker, he raised interest rates at times to keep prices under control. But Greenspan's perhaps best remembered for a decision not to raise interest rates, even though a lot of people thought he'd have to.
12: What was going on that people thought would require a rate hike?
13: In the mid to late 1990s, we had what seemed at the time like very low unemployment rates. And when that happens, central bankers often raise interest rates to keep the economy from overheating and causing inflation. But, you know, Greenspan was skeptical of that kind of formulaic policymaking. He was a very talented jazz musician. He studied clarinet at Juilliard, and he was not afraid to improvise. Cohen says Greenspan's read of the economic data was that productivity was rising, so the economy was not in danger of overheating and inflation would stay in check.
14: He had to resist what the conventional wisdom wanted him to do, which was to raise rates to prevent a pickup in inflation. But it wasn't just an idea he had. It was all backed by data and reasoning.
13: And you hear echoes of that argument today from people who want lower interest rates. Kevin Warsh, who just took over as Fed chairman, says he hopes to follow where Greenspan led.
15: Chairman Greenspan was the first to tell me and show me what this role demands.
13: At his own swearing-in last month, Warsh praised Greenspan for his energy and his sense of purpose.
12: Now, Greenspan was widely quoted, but Scott, I have to ask, did people really understand what he was saying?
13: You know, Greenspan was fluent in the obscure language known as Fed speak, and he sometimes deliberately obfuscated to avoid saying anything that might move financial markets.
16: Looking at the overall gross domestic price index from a macro point of view confirms the essential order of magnitude of the bias implied.
13: Did you get that, Juana? One memorable exception was when Greenspan's words did rattle markets. It came in 1996 at a time when the stock market was booming, and he fueled fears that it might be a bubble.
16: How do we know when irrational exuberance has unduly escalated asset values?
13: NBC's Andrea Mitchell alluded to that notorious comment in her statement today, saying Greenspan was irrationally exuberant for baseball, Washington's pro football team, tennis, golf, and music.
12: Greenspan retired as Fed chairman back in 2006. 2 years later, of course, we had the financial crisis. How did that affect his legacy?
13: It definitely tarnished it. You know, Greenspan was a libertarian. He was a follower of the philosopher and novelist Ayn Rand. And he believed that bankers didn't need a lot of regulation because he thought their own self-interest would prevent them from taking undue risks. Now, that turned out to be a very costly misjudgment. Greenspan's hands-off approach to regulation set the stage for the financial crisis, in which close to 10 million people lost their homes, millions more lost jobs and savings. Here's Donald Cohen again.
14: could he have raised the alarm more? Could he have tried to get the rest of the government to pay more attention? Yeah, I think he could have.
13: Cohen says he'll remember Greenspan as someone who was really good at setting interest rates, maybe not so good at regulation. And Greenspan himself acknowledged those missteps when he later testified before a congressional committee that investigated the financial crisis.
12: NPR's Scott Horsley, thank you.
13: You're welcome.
11: AI companies are spending a lot of money right now on a lot of different things, and that includes politics. Groups tied to the artificial intelligence industry are spending tens of millions of dollars to influence elections around the country, from Senate races to local offices. So in a sense, this year's midterms have become a proxy battle over how AI should be regulated. Congress is coming around to the idea that there should be some rules for the technology, even if all efforts to advance legislation so far have stalled. And Pierre, Shannon Bond and Eric McDaniel are here with more. Hey to both of you.
17: Hello.
18: Hey, Scott.
11: Shannon, I'm going to start with you. Just how much money are we talking about here?
18: Well, AI-focused super PACs have already spent over $43 million on congressional races this year. That's according to Open Secrets, a nonprofit that tracks campaign spending. And then there's spending in local races in places like California and Texas, where there is a lot of interest in state laws about AI. So lots of money.
11: Tell me more about who in particular is getting involved and what their agenda is.
18: Well, when it comes to these congressional races, there are two networks of super PACs that account for most of the spending. One is Leading the Future. It's funded by OpenAI investors and OpenAI's president, Greg Brockman. And then there's Public First, which is funded in part by OpenAI's big rival, Anthropic, and it's positioned in direct opposition. And Scott, this divide here, it really maps onto the rivalries between these two companies. There are real differences in how they think AI should be built, commercialized, and governed. Mm-hmm. And so we see Leading the Future highlighting risks of regulation to innovation, to the U.S. winning the AI race with China. It's arguing for a national approach versus what it would call a patchwork of state rules. And then Public First is more aligned with Anthropic's more general position, supporting more regulation, including at the state level. It's often taking the opposite side in some of these congressional races.
11: Eric, are there some specific races where this dynamic is playing out?
17: Well, one great example is in New York, the heart of Manhattan, New York's 12. A lot of famous names in this race. Tomorrow is the Democratic primary there. It's a very wealthy, very blue seat. So the winner is all but certain to be the next representative from the district. And the race has drawn more than $25 million in AI-backed spending, both for and against a candidate named Alex Borges, including from the group Shannon talked about. He's a New York State Assemblyman, former Palantir employee, and he co-sponsored the state's big AI regulation law. He's currently in a dead heat with a man named Michael Lasher, and this is an early test for how these groups do in shaping not just industry rules, but also who will go on to make them.
18: And I think that's a really important point. This is not just about whether Alex Borges wins this particular House seat. I spoke with Michael Beckel at Issue One, which is a bipartisan nonprofit that seeks to reduce the influence of money in politics. Here's what he said.
19: A lot of this spending is also telegraphing a message to other candidates across the country to fall in line with a particular vision, or you might be next.
11: This all makes me wonder what exactly Congress is doing right now when it comes to AI legislation.
17: Well, I talked to a number of folks for this story, and they all had basically the same assessment, which is rare. Here is one, Nicole Alvarez. She's a senior tech policy analyst at the Center for American Progress. It's a progressive advocacy organization. And here's what she told me.
20: The debate has moved beyond whether AI needs governance. Almost everyone in Washington agrees, you know, AI is transformative and requires some kind of policy response. So I think the real fight is what that governance looks like, and it's whether we build durable federal protections or whether we prioritize preventing states from acting.
17: So what they're debating is whether the federal government should do something and whether states should be involved. That mirrors the split between the AI groups that Shannon was talking about earlier. And the policy watchers I interviewed said it's pretty clear big legislation isn't happening this year, though there is some movement today on some kids' safety provisions around AI, but any larger framework would almost certainly come after November's midterm elections. That's when we'll see what impact, if any, the AI election spending will have on Congress. And then we'll watch tens of millions of lobbying spending, too.
11: So given all of that, given the focus on this issue, given the momentum for some sort of legislation, given the money being spent, what are you both watching over the next 6 months on this front?
18: Yeah, I mean, I think we're really seeing here Silicon Valley testing out much more muscularly than we've seen previously just what its money can do in politics. So I'm curious what lessons they take from these primaries into the general elections in the fall and then on into 2028. And then also, Scott, you know, in this story, for this reporting, the story, we focused on spending in congressional races. But we're seeing AI and data centers are emerging as an issue in many, many local races. So I'm also going to be watching for how those play out and how much industry money some of those really contentious places, how much money that attracts.
17: And for me, there's, of course, a split between Democrats and Republicans. Democrats largely want the federal government to be more involved in regulating AI. They're also generally interested in allowing states to go further if they want to. Republicans are more interested in state preemption, although there are some state rights Republicans who aren't interested in seeing the federal government constrain what states can do either. But the more interesting split to me, Scott, is the fight between more business-minded folks in both parties and lawmakers with a kind of populist, big tech, skeptical vibe. So there's going to be a clash between people from both parties who want to support something that's supposed to be this big economic engine and folks who want to make sure that that engine pulls along more than just a select few tech moguls to a better place.
11: That is NPR's Eric McDaniel and Shannon Bond. Thanks to both of you.
17: Thank you.
18: Thanks.

0: WNYC, more All Things Considered coming your way in just a moment. In a few minutes here, we're going to hear from New York's Parks Commissioner about the onset of a busy summer in the city. That conversation is coming up in just a few moments. 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
0: And right now you're listening to All Things Considered. At 8 p.m. it's On Point. At 9 tonight, Radiolab. On the show tonight, a story of one of the most iconic patient zeros of all time, Typhoid Mary. Then a dive into a molecular detective story to pinpoint the beginning of AIDS. That's Radiolab. It's at 9 o'clock tonight on WNYC. It's followed by Q at 10 p.m. Beware of some pretty heavy rains out there tonight. We're under a flood watch. That's going to last until later this evening. 69 degrees here in Lower Manhattan. Looks like the rain has stopped for now, but I'm definitely not holding my breath. Looks like it could open up at any time yet again. We're going to see lows tonight in the low 60s. Tomorrow the rain should be done. We'll see a high tomorrow afternoon somewhere in the low 80s. We'll see a low for tomorrow night somewhere yet again in the low 60s. Looking ahead to Wednesday, sunny skies, highs reaching the mid 80s, mostly clear that night with lows in the mid 60s. It's WNYC. It's a Monday at 520.

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1: 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I'm Scott Detrow.
2: And I'm Juana Summers. Disability rights advocates and legal experts are raising the alarm this week. That is after the Justice Department released a memo that could make it easier for states to institutionalize disabled Americans in spite of decades of civil rights protections. NPR's Corey Turner is here to tell us more. Hi there.
3: Hey, Juana.
2: So, Corey, before we get into this new memo, can you just start by explaining these civil rights protections that are at issue here?
3: Yeah, so federal disability law has for decades been interpreted to include something known as an integration mandate. And what that really means is that when Americans with disabilities need extra help, states are generally required to provide that support at a person's home or in their community. And a 1999 Supreme Court decision in a case known as Olmstead essentially upheld this integration mandate. The alternative to this kind of community-based care is really live-in 24-hour institutional care, which advocates argue can be a kind of segregation. Jennifer Mathis of the Bazelon Center for Mental Health Law told me institutionalization used to be common, but is now treated as a last resort because it can genuinely infringe on people's personal liberty.
4: Who you can see, when you can go out, who you talk to. For so many people who are institutionalized, their life is literally a hallway. I have been on those hallways with people. It is deadening.
2: I mean, Corey, that's just heartbreaking. I wonder if you can walk us through what the new Justice Department memo says.
3: The memo argues, Juana, that yes, federal law prohibits disability discrimination, but that it does not require states to provide services at home or even in the community, and that institutionalization does not have to be the sort of choice of last resort. The memo says the Supreme Court's Olmstead decision, quote, held only that a state cannot institutionalize patients without justification. But what's justified, they argue, is open to interpretation. And the memo says states should be allowed to decide for themselves, though I need to be clear here. This does not change the federal law itself. Obviously, only Congress can do that.
2: Right. Well, Corey, why would the Trump administration want to do this?
3: The Justice Department did not respond to my request for comment, but I did speak with Devin Kurtz. He's a policy director at a think tank called the Cicero Institute, which has been pushing for these changes. And Kurtz told me the shift over the years toward home and community-based care has really in many places hollowed out states' institutional capacity. And so he says when someone genuinely needs 24-hour secure care in, let's say, a state psychiatric facility, it can sometimes be hard for states to provide that. And a policy change like this, Kurtz hopes, could help states start to rebuild that capacity.
2: And what about those in the disability community? What has the response been there?
3: Oh, it has been swift and loud condemnation, Juana. There is a real fear here about a return to the old days of mass institutionalization before Congress intervened with a handful of powerful federal disability laws. In a statement, the American Association of People with Disabilities said this memo, quote, threatens to drag our nation back to a dark and shameful era of ignorance and cruelty. Another big reason, I should say, the disability community is nervous about this memo is that these home and community-based services are generally paid for by Medicaid. And remember, Republicans made really deep cuts to Medicaid funding just last year. So advocates worry that states will now see this memo as essentially giving them permission to stop providing these community services altogether if they're not actually required.
2: NPR's Corey Turner, thank you.
5: It's All Things Considered on WNYC. I'm Sean Carlson. You might not know it from the gray skies and the pouring rain, but summer has officially arrived in the Big Apple. Beaches are open, pools are set to open this week, school is going to be out soon, and it's time for some fun in the sun in the big city. So here to fill us in on what the city has in store for New Yorkers this year is Parks Commissioner Tricia Shimomura. All right, Commissioner, it's a busy summer in New York, especially with the World Cup bringing more international tourists into the city than usual. Can you just give us a quick rundown of the steps you've taken to make sure the parks are ready for the big crowds?
6: Sure, of course. Well, thanks for having me. And we are ready for everyone to be enjoying their summer outdoors. So we are already in full beach season, of course. And then on this 27th, this Saturday, we'll be opening up 51 outdoor pools. It is just the best way to spend the summer, in my opinion. But on top of that, jumping on to the excitement of the World Cup, we were really excited to be doing some pretty innovative things. One thing that we announced was expanding the ability to permit at 50 of our different sports fields outside. That's going to create over 4,000 additional hours of permittable time. So New Yorkers of all ages can get outside and stay outside for longer. And of course, with the mayor, we announced 5 fields, in one in each borough, that are going to be open for 24-hour soccer throughout the World Cup. And that's a really great opportunity too for anyone to come out and play a game of pickup soccer throughout the summer.
5: Cool. Let's talk about city pools. Yeah. They open next weekend. They're a great public resource, of course, and are congested in hot urban environment. But in recent years, they've also been forced to cut programming, things like adult lap swim time due to a lifeguard shortage. Will those programs return this summer?
6: Absolutely. So we are, everything, of course, is dependent on our lifeguard numbers, but all signs are pointing towards the highest numbers that we've had to date, and it's certainly since the pandemic. So we're already excited. We announced early a massive expansion in our Learn to Swim program. That's up right now. New Yorkers can sign up, going from 10 pools to 18 pools, almost doubling the amount of pools that we have. And then we'll be announcing more good news on lap swim, an adult a senior splash at our pool opening this Saturday. But certainly that is a huge program. We know how exciting and how much people enjoy it, and we're looking forward to seeing it return again.
5: Let's talk more about the lifeguard shortage, because it's been a persistent issue for years, right? Mm-hmm. And yeah, it's caused all sorts of problems in terms of the hours and programs that are available to people. How confident are you that the shortage is a thing of the past?
6: I'm really confident that we've truly turned the ship around. Forgive the pun. this is more than just 1 year of turning it around. We have taken on a real culture shift here at the Parks Department. And of course, this shortage was not just here in New York City. It was a national shortage. You could see it across the country. But everything from embracing our lifeguard unit towards creating more incentives to return, really changing the culture around retention and recruitment. We're starting to see it pay off. Right now, we're seeing at least over 100 lifeguards than we did at the same time we had last summer. So while we're still maybe not at the peak ever of the history of lifeguards, we are certainly in a better position than we were even last year. And last year, we saw a huge improvement from the year before that. So we're definitely trending in the right direction.
5: When he announced your appointment as Parks Commissioner, Mayor Mamdani noted that city parks have long been under-resourced and are frequently the first victim of budget cuts when the budget has to get cut. Given uncertainty around the city's fiscal health, how confident are you that the city will be able to reach and maintain that threshold of 1% of the city budget the mayor promised on the campaign trail?
6: Yeah, well, certainly the mayor has reiterated and committed to reaching that 1% during his mayoralty, and I'm really excited about it. We're already seeing, even in his just executive budget that came out, unprecedented levels of funding when it comes to baselining $15 million worth of positions. That's not something that we see normally. We normally see that at the end when a budget has been adopted, but not in our memory have we seen a mayor take that step. So there's a long road ahead of us, and certainly we have many years ahead of us. We're really excited to meet the challenge with any sort of resources that we have. But I'm very grateful for the mayor and our continuing conversations around what Parks brings to the table and how we get there.
5: Okay. That's City Parks Commissioner Tricia Shimomura. Commissioner, thanks so much for coming back on All Things Considered. Stay with us. More All Things Considered just ahead. 70 degrees right now. We're going to see lows in the low 60s tonight. More rain possible overnight. 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
10: Live from NPR News in Culver City, California, I'm Duane Brown. Vice President J.D. Vance has wrapped up high-level talks with Iranian officials to end the war in Switzerland today and is now headed back to Washington. Vance said the talks were positive. NPR's Rob Schmitz tells us Vance says Iran agreed to allow U.N. nuclear inspectors into the country, but that's something Tehran disputes.
11: Vance said Iran has agreed to allow inspectors with the IAEA back into the country, which he called the first step in ending Iran's nuclear weapons program. The two sides also agreed on a framework to make sure that military operations end in Lebanon, where Israel and the Iranian-backed militant group Hezbollah have been fighting. Iran's Foreign Minister Abbas Araghchi said on social media that major progress has been made to end the conflict in Lebanon. The discussions were strained by President Trump's renewal of threats against Iran. Rob Schmitz, NPR News, Berlin.
10: Well, much of Europe is experiencing another heat wave. As Megan Williams reports, areas of France are expected to top 100 degrees this week.
12: Hundreds of schools have closed and emergency services and military units are on wildfire standby. France has also banned public drinking in red alert areas and canceled some outdoor sports events. The heat is driven by Saharan air trapped over Western and Central Europe. Here in Rome, tourists outside the Colosseum wave to the thick air with fans.
13: Mucho calor. El calor se pega a la piel.
12: Too hot. The heat sticks to your skin, said this tourist from Barcelona. Some found relief in ancient Roman underground quarries, where the temperature stays a fresh 64 degrees year-round. For NPR News, I'm Megan Williams in Rome.
10: A mixed bag of trading on Wall Street today as oil prices fell about 3%. The Dow gained 148 points. This is NPR.
5: And it's on WNYC in New York. I'm Sean Carlson. It's 70 degrees right now at 5:32. New York State has its eye on hosting the Winter Olympics. WNYC's John Campbell reports.
14: Governor Hochul launched a committee to study whether New York City and Lake Placid could host the 2042 Games. She's using the recent Olympics in Italy as inspiration. Milan hosted the arena-based competitions like hockey and figure skating, while the ski and sled events were held a few hours away in Cortina. The exploratory committee will examine whether something similar is feasible in New York, where Lake Placid has the ski facilities and there's no shortage of arenas downstate. The committee includes members of Hochul's administration as well as deputy mayors from New York City and Lake Placid. It'll be a lengthy process. The International Olympic Committee hasn't laid out the bidding procedure for 2042.
5: Lawmakers are renaming a proposed bill that would end the Central Park carriage industry after Romanash Mahajan. He's the 18-year-old tourist who was killed last week after a horse bolted off while he was in a carriage. His family is calling on Mayor Mamdani to shut down the industry. Aditya Burkrant heads the anti-carriage horse group NY Class. She says the tragedy highlights the need for a ban.
15: The list of these incidents is endless, and it will happen again, and the family is begging and pleading with our elected officials and specifically the mayor to find a way to prevent these carriages from being out there.
5: The union that represents the industry says it's pausing rides until tomorrow out of respect for the victim. Mayor Mamdani said the industry should be shut down, but wants to find a way to protect the workforce in the process. Artificial intelligence companies are on an office leasing binge in Manhattan. Real estate company Cushman & Wakefield says AI firms leased 1 million square feet of office space in the first quarter of this year. That's more than what they leased in all of last year. Melanie O'Brien is the executive director of the tri-state research firm JLL. That's a global real estate services company. She says the technology is luring a wave of new workers to the city.
16: Someone who has highly specialized skills loves to come to New York because they could be employed by one of these AI companies, but they also could be headhunted by a big financial services firm because this talent, that gives them the optionality.
5: Last month, City Controller Mark Levine warned in a report that AI could mean economic growth for the city, but also carries risks, including that an AI boom could quickly go bust, resulting in mass layoffs. 70 degrees right now. It's cloudy outside. We're going to see lows tonight in the low 60s. We could see some more rain and thunderstorms through tonight as well. It's WNYC on a Monday. It's 5:35.
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2: 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Obesity drugs like Zepbound and Wegovy can change lives, but they aren't always covered by people's health insurance. But an initial no from insurance doesn't have to stick. NPR Pharmaceuticals correspondent Sydney Lupkin is here to talk about how to navigate these situations at our latest installment of Healthcare Helpline. Hi there.
17: Hi, Juana.
2: So, Sydney, to start, you talked to a patient who had their obesity drug coverage yanked.
17: That's right. Deb Finley is 50. She lives in Lodi, California. She watched what she ate, she exercised, and even though she was doing everything she was supposed to do, she wasn't losing weight. She talked to her doctor.
18: And I said, look, I'm at 223 pounds. I feel like I'm hitting this wall. I don't know what else I can do. I need help.
17: He suggested Zepbound, a GLP-1 drug for obesity. Finley says it wasn't a miracle. She still had to put in a lot of work to get healthy, but the drug made that work easier. Her sleep apnea went from 57 episodes per hour to half an episode on average. She lost weight. Then her insurance plan dropped coverage for Zepbound.
18: They started sending out notices to all the patients, all the insureds through the state. And they said, look, we're pulling this medication. We're giving you 90 days notice to figure out what you want to do, and good luck.
2: I mean, I have to say, that sounds incredibly stressful. Mm-hmm. How common is that?
17: It's pretty common. From 2025 to 2026, 12 million people were on plans that dropped coverage for Zepbound, and 12 million had plans that dropped Wegovy. That's according to research by GoodRx, which is a website that helps patients find discounts on prescription drugs. And that's because the drugs are expensive for health plans and the employers who pay for them.
2: I mean, that is a lot of people, Sydney. What can you do about it if this is something that happens to you?
17: So the first thing that you can do is read the fine print on your coverage. For Finley, Zepbound wasn't covered for obesity, but if she got a prior authorization from her doctor, it could be covered for her obstructive sleep apnea, which she had. These drugs are often also covered for patients with heart issues and, of course, type 2 diabetes. Finley did some sleuthing and figured out that some paperwork didn't go through showing she had sleep apnea. She got it and then appealed.
2: Okay, so then did Finley eventually get the medication she needed?
17: So not yet. Mm. She's still working through the appeals process. When I spoke to physicians and patient advocates about this, they said you might have to appeal more than once. It's a good idea to keep good records of drugs and nutrition programs that you've tried so that if your policy requires step therapy, for instance, where you have to try and fail on other products, you can prove you've already done that. And while sometimes you have to do all the legwork yourself, doctor's offices often are willing and able to help.
2: I have to say, every time I'm online, I see all of these ads for affordable weight loss drugs. What should people know about those?
17: Yeah, you probably saw ads online for off-brand obesity drugs.
2: Yeah.
17: Those are compounded products. That is, they're made by a pharmacist instead of a drug company. They're not a generic, not FDA approved. So you need to be careful with those. It can be hard to tell the difference between a bad actor and someone following safety and quality rules. It's best to check the pharmacy's license and do as much homework as you can. If you're not comfortable, don't buy it. You can also look for discounts on the brand name drugs online if you're willing to pay out of pocket, but that's not affordable for everybody.
2: NPR Pharmaceuticals correspondent Sydney Lupkin, thank you.
17: You bet.
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1: The country's lead wildfire agency says it is ready for what's expected to be a busy summer in the West. The U.S. Forest Service says it is now fully staffed with seasonal wildland firefighters. But some Westerners are skeptical, given the continuing downsizing of the agency. Here's NPR's Kirk Siegler.
19: If you're worried about wildfires or just live anywhere in the West right now, chances are your algorithm is sending you a lot of videos like this.
20: Hey, kids, this is what you call a dumpster fire.
21: Yeah, we agree, Smokey.
20: The Trump administration's plan to dismantle the Forest Service? Well, that's about as popular as burn a bunch of rubber tires.
19: And on Instagram, a Smokey Bear parody and a Montana conservationist named Land Tawny rip on Trump's controversial reorganization of the Forest Service, which comes as the agency lost almost 6,000 staff in the last year.
20: And it couldn't come at a worse time. This is the start of what looks like to be another record year for wildfires in this country.
19: Of course, the chief of the U.S. Forest Service, Tom Schultz, is quick to call commentary like this hyperbolic. I spoke with him at the agency's soon-to-be former headquarters in Washington, D.C. It's moving to Utah as part of the reorg. The Trump administration says it wants to put the agency closer to the actual forests it manages.
21: We do not intend to degrade our ability to fight fire this summer at all.
19: Schultz is also quick to point out that the Forest Service is actually ahead of its hiring goals. More than 11,500 seasonal wildland firefighters are now on the job. Everyone, Schultz included, is on edge with the West being so scary dry.
21: I think the conditions we have are alarming, but what I would like to make sure that your listeners understand is that the Forest Service will be prepared for this season. We're ahead of where we have been the last couple of years in terms of our hiring process.
19: Schultz credits these solid numbers to recent pay raises for wildland firefighters, and he says most of the reorg won't happen until after the summer fire season. The chief acknowledges morale is still a huge issue in his agency, especially among permanent staff. Working in fire is getting more dangerous, and the fires and smoke getting worse due to climate change and overgrown forests. And experienced veterans have been lost to layoffs or buyouts. Many of these staffers hold or held what are called red cards, meaning they're also trained and ready to mobilize to major fires.
22: These decisions are not without consequence.
19: Dave Upthegrove is Washington State's elected public lands commissioner.
22: These layoffs at the federal level are presenting risk as to our ability to respond to major wildfires.
19: Upthegrove, a Democrat, is worried that the downsizing of the Forest Service will lead to a shortage of elite incident command teams that his state relies on.
22: So if we have a bad year for fire throughout the United States, it could mean a shortage of these federal teams, and so we are preparing contingency plans.
19: But there were similar anxieties going into last summer, which ended up being a relatively quiet season, partly just due to luck. No one's counting on that happening this summer, and because the wildfire crisis in the West just keeps getting worse, for years there have actually been bipartisan calls to reorganize and modernize the U.S. Forest Service. Heath Heikkila is with a timber industry group called the American Forest Resource Council.
23: We in the West are seeing the catastrophic impacts of a forest health and wildfire crisis, and what we've been doing the last number of decades just doesn't really feel like it's been working at the Forest Service.
19: Heikkila hopes the reorg will have an unintended effect, that of ramping up pressure to restore years of cuts to Forest Service funding that have spanned multiple administrations and jobs, from everything to timber harvest planners to wildfire prevention staff. Kirk Sigler, NPR News, Boise.

0: Tomorrow on the show, there's a unique wedding tradition in Philadelphia with more than a century of history behind it, the South Philly Serenade, where a groom serenades his bride-to-be in front of her parents' home.
1: I could tell that he was nervous, but then he kind of got comfortable because he stopped looking at me.
2: Honestly, as soon as DJ Johnny Luch handed me the mic, I was like, all right, like, this is cool.
0: These are huge parties, sometimes bigger than the wedding itself. We will follow one couple serenade tomorrow on All Things Considered.
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0: More Americans are entering old age without children, spouses, or other close relatives to lean on. They're known as solo agers, and their numbers are expected to rise as younger generations get older. Advocates say the shift is also an opportunity to rethink how communities and support systems are designed. Ashley Milntite reports.
4: As a professional patient advocate, Aileen Gerhardt hears a lot of stories. And during the last several years, she's heard more and more from people getting older without adult children, a spouse, or both. She says the healthcare system is stuck in the past, assuming older people have family to support them. But that's often not the case. Gerhardt runs a network called Navigating Solo.
5: Instead of looking at the concept of solo aging as something that's a crisis to be solved. It's not a crisis to be solved. It's a reality to be supported.
4: She says to take one example of that reality, rather than assume every patient has someone who can pick them up from a medical appointment after being under anesthetic and drive them home, she says, why can't the onus be on the healthcare system to arrange transport and an escort?
5: Let's look at designing the system or redesigning the system so that anyone and everyone can have strong support. Quite honestly, that benefits everyone.
4: She says acknowledging solo agers' reality makes them feel less invisible. Jason Resendez is CEO of the National Alliance for Caregiving. He says there is growing recognition in some parts of government that many people are aging by themselves. That said, cuts are coming to home-based services for older adults and to Medicaid.
6: Which makes it a lot harder to age in place when you don't have a family caregiver to absorb the elimination of those social service supports.
4: Carl Smigelski was a family caregiver to his husband, Moshe, who died in 2019. He's 61, lives alone in Richmond, Rhode Island, and expects it to stay that way.
7: Right now, it wouldn't align with me to have another intimate relationship. So I was pretty clear, like, you're going to be doing this alone.
4: But he's gotten involved with an organization that has long recognized solo agers. It's called The Villages, and it consists of hyper-local groups called villages that are mostly run by volunteers. Members join to tap the network's resources. Volunteers make it happen with rides to appointments, help moving furniture or changing light bulbs, and social events.
8: This Barbara, hi, you're back from Florida.
4: Smigelski is helping to start a new village in his rural part of the state. He's come to this community center to explain the concept to a group of older adults over lunch.
9: In many ways, if someone does transition to assisted living, there's services there. It's those of us living independently where there's a gap.
4: Smigelski, a software engineer, says he's not an obvious candidate for a network like this. He enjoys his own company and doesn't expect to need help changing light bulbs for decades.
7: But the social support, regardless of how able we are, that's intrinsic to us. And I went through my bowels of thinking I was an exception to that rule. I could be the human who didn't need social connection because I don't need a lot of it, but I need it.
4: Right now, his 87-year-old mother still drives him to hospital appointments and can sign him out if she needs to. But eventually, he expects to tap the network he's helping create to sustain him as he gets older. For NPR News, I'm Ashley Milntite.
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10: And it's on WNYC. More just ahead. Several new soccer rules are being premiered during this World Cup. One of them is causing a lot of controversy. Hydration breaks. Are they a good measure or a money-grabbing scheme? We're going to explore that just ahead.
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10: Right now, it's 70 degrees outside here in Lower Manhattan. The rain's been kind of on and off. We are under some severe thunderstorm warnings for some parts of our area. As we see them, we will shout them out to you. In any event, we're under a flood watch until later this evening. We're going to see lows tonight in the low 60s. Thunderstorms are possible as well. Again, could be pretty heavy at times. And then for tomorrow in our area, Tuesday, mostly cloudy. There's a slight chance of showers and thunderstorms. Humid tomorrow with highs reaching the upper 70s by the afternoon. It's WNYC. It's Monday at 5:50.

0: From NPR News, this is All Things Considered. I'm Juana Summers.
1: And I'm Scott Detrow. There are a few new rules premiering this World Cup, and one of them has been causing a lot of controversy. This is the hydration breaks. Soccer games are typically 90 or so minutes with a halftime, but now, for the first time ever, soccer's ruling body, FIFA, has been implementing two hydration breaks regardless of the temperature. FIFA says it's to protect players from the heat, but a lot of fans say it is a money-making scheme. NPR's Jasmine Garst reports.
2: Okay, let me paint you a picture. You're watching a World Cup match. Things are heating up. Your team is looking unstoppable. You can just smell the goal. You're yelling very bad things at the TV screen. And then suddenly, the ref calls for a stop. It's time to hydrate. FIFA's new mandatory three-minute hydration breaks happen around the 22nd-minute mark and the 67th minute of the game. And FIFA says it's to counter the summer heat. Dr. Gregory Warriors, the head orthopedist for Northeastern University, says cramping due to dehydration is very common in these games, but there are other bigger concerns.
3: What you really want is to make sure no players are having heat stroke and heat exhaustion and different things that can be really deadly.
2: Warriors says players already take advantage of someone's injury or a foul to run to the sidelines and grab a gulp. So why not make it official and standardize it across all games, regardless of temperature? And after a recent noon match in Seattle, USA coach Mauricio Pochettino agreed.
4: It was tough to play for the player. I think it's necessary today. It's an open stadium, 12 o'clock in summer. It was good to have the water rate to help.
2: But in Toronto, during the recent Ghana-Panama match, it was in the 60s and raining. And that led to many fans calling foul, especially because those breaks have become really lucrative spots for TV broadcasters. Riyath Al-Samari, chief sports writer for the Daily Mail, calls it, quote, a disgrace.
5: Certainly the cynic in me would look at that and say that this is purely a commercial device from an organization which has monetized almost every other aspect of football and at the cost of the actual game itself.
2: Unless you're paying for Telemundo's stream, which runs commentary during hydration breaks, you're watching ads. And according to the Wall Street Journal, a platform like Fox could make over $250 million in ad revenue from all the World Cup hydration breaks. It's not just that fans suspect this is a shameless money grab. In Queens, New York, in a neighborhood known as Little Columbia, the bars are pretty packed. Fans are watching the game against Uzbekistan. Colombia's team has been pressuring for another goal. It's coming. And then there's a hydration break, during which I catch up with superfan Carlos Meneses.
6: Eso es parar la emoción del juego. Eso es ilógico.
2: This is illogical, he says. Our players are trained to play at high altitudes and in the heat. This halts the excitement of the game. And this is the deeper fear soccer fans against hydration breaks have. That it's changing the very identity, the rhythm of the game. Any soccer fan will tell you. It's 90 minutes of agony and ecstasy in which you gotta think fast. And cynics say hydration breaks make the whole thing look suspiciously like it has four quarters, like the NFL and the NBA. Look, it is what it is, Meneses says, heading back to the game. Whether you're for or against it, at least in this cup, hydration breaks are here to stay. Jasmine Garst, NPR News, New York.

0: 50 years ago, for the bicentennial, the U.S. Environmental Protection Agency buried a time capsule at the Kennedy Space Center in Florida. It promised to open the capsule in 2026. Zachary Turner from member station WFAE has more on the mysterious Project FutureSpect and what might lie inside.
1: Andrew Vardalos opens a manila folder, spreading out documents all tagged with a single name, Project FutureSpect.
2: My mother attended an event at Kennedy Space Center in 1976, and while she was there, she visited a geodesic dome controlled by the EPA and received a card that she's held onto for the last 50 years.
1: Vardalos lives near Charlotte, North Carolina, about 2 hours from his mother, Dana Lewis, who's in Raleigh. The Environmental Protection Agency gave her the card in exchange for writing a prediction about what the environment would be like in 50 years.
3: It says, Project

0: the public with the latest technological advancements, like text art.
1: I do remember I have a photo that was taken from a computer. It printed out my picture with symbols. And so up close, it just looks like a bunch of symbols. But as you pull it back, it's a picture of me.
0: These government agencies wanted to capture the public's imagination. And it was a time when concerns about the environment were different. Widespread lead pollution, DDT killing birds, and global cooling were some of the major issues of the day. Vardalos dug up old articles from the time that described Project Futurespect.
2: What's actually included in this time capsule, which actually ends up being just a big metal barrel with spray-painted Project Futurespect on the front, is items related to the environment at the time, soil samples or pollution samples from 1976, but also each of the participants who got an artifact number card got to write their own predictions for the future.
0: His mother says she doesn't remember writing anything. It was only through Vardalos's research that they learned what his mother had given in exchange for that card.
2: I would love for my mother to get the prediction back, what she wrote 50 years ago, so that her holding onto this card this whole time ends up being worth it.
0: But for Lewis, the value of the card had nothing to do with whatever's buried under the Kennedy Space Center.
1: I was one of four kids, and I was the youngest. So there wasn't a whole lot left when it came down to me. You know what I mean? So it was like, hey, I got something special that's just mine, and I'm holding on to this. And I really did. For 50 years, I held on to that thing.
0: It's not clear whether the EPA will dig up the time capsule this year. The agency declined to comment on any plans. For NPR News, I'm Zachary Turner in Charlotte, North Carolina.

0: It's WNYC. More All Things Considered after the top of the 6 o'clock hour at 6:30. It's Marketplace. On the show tonight, as the Strait of Hormuz reopens, gas prices are lower than they've been in months, but oil inventory is far from back to normal.
1: Strategic reserves, at least in the United States, helped put a ceiling on gasoline prices. Well, the converse will also be true.
0: A look at where we are in the race to refill the tank. That's coming up on Marketplace. It's at 6:30 on WNYC. 70 degrees right now here in Lower Manhattan. It's going to be a rainy night ahead of us. It's going to be a little chilly, too. We'll see those in the low 60s. We remain under a flood watch. That's going to last until later tonight. Again, more rain possible tonight, and thunderstorms too. It'll be pretty breezy as well, with gusts up to 25 miles an hour. And then for tomorrow, Tuesday, mostly cloudy, slight chance of showers and thunderstorms through the afternoon, humid highs in the upper 70s. Mostly cloudy tomorrow night. There's a chance of some rain. Probably be done by midnight. We'll see those in the mid-60s. By Wednesday, we're back to sunny skies. Highs reaching the mid-80s that day, with mostly clear skies on Wednesday night and a low around 65 yet again. We hope you stay with us. 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It's a Monday evening. We're just about a minute away from 6 p.m.
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0: Colombia wakes up to a sharp political turn as a right-wing victory redraws the country's path on security, economy, and peace. I'm Sean Carlson, and this is All Things Considered. It's on WNYC. Also coming up, the U.S. and Iran have concluded the first round of high-level negotiations to end the war, with Vice President J.D. Vance sounding optimistic.
4: The final deal is the House. We set the foundation. We haven't built the House, but we've laid a successful foundation to get to a good place for the American people.
0: More on what the

0: Sides have agreed to so far. Also just ahead, every year the federal government recruits top experts and advocates to advise on pressing science and research issues. Since President Trump took office, hundreds of those experts have been dismissed. We'll have all that and more. News headlines are next.
1: Live from NPR News in Washington, I'm Ryland Barton. President Trump says the U.S. made progress on efforts to keep the Strait of Hormuz open during talks with Iranian officials today.
2: As long as they respect us, we're not going to have any trouble. We have total control of the strait.
3: So the mechanism.
2: You know, we have a Navy that had a blockade. I think the blockade was more impactful than dropping bombs, if you want to know the truth. It was like I said, they call it the steel wall. Nobody got through. Not one ship got through, able to go to Iran. They got through if we wanted them to go through, and we could set that up again.
1: The interim agreement to end the war was supposed to reopen the channel. Dozens of ships passed through it over the weekend, but the main route is still closed. Vice President J.D. Vance returned to Washington today after negotiations in Switzerland. Vance says Iran agreed to allow in U.N. nuclear inspectors, but a spokesperson for Iran's foreign ministry told a state news agency that Iran has made no new commitments for inspections. The Supreme Court has further weakened the Voting Rights Act in seven states. NPR's Hansi Lo Wong reports the order comes out of a case about protections for disabled voters and voters who are unable to read or write.
4: The Supreme Court is leaving in place a lower court ruling that strikes down a key tool for protecting voters with a disability or an inability to read or write. That ruling applies to Arkansas, Iowa, Minnesota, Missouri, Nebraska, North Dakota, and South Dakota. Across the country, lawsuits by voters and advocacy groups have been the main way of enforcing the Voting Rights Act's protections for voters with a disability or inability to read or write. But last year, a ruling by a federal appeals panel agreed with a novel argument by Republican state officials in Arkansas that only the U.S. Attorney General has the right to sue to enforce that protection. The Supreme Court has now refused to review the panel's ruling. The move comes about 2 months after the Supreme Court's conservative supermajority weakened the Voting Rights Act's protections against racial discrimination and redistricting. Hansi Lo Wong, NPR News, Washington.
1: A federal judge has blocked an attempt by the Trump administration to subpoena Minnesota Democratic Governor Tim Walz and other state officials, calling it an effort to harass and retaliate against them. The administration wanted to investigate whether Walz and other officials obstructed or impeded law enforcement during Trump's immigration crackdown in the Twin Cities. Longtime Federal Reserve Chairman Alan Greenspan died this morning at the age of 100. NPR's Scott Horsley has more.
5: Former colleagues say Greenspan brought rigorous analytical discipline to monetary policymaking and helped establish the credibility that remains one of the Federal Reserve's most important assets. Greenspan was an acolyte of the libertarian Ayn Rand and a reluctant regulator who believed bankers' self-interest would prevent them from excessive risk. He acknowledged the shortcomings of that hands-off approach only after risky behavior produced the great financial crisis 2 years after he left the Fed in 2006. Scott Horsley, NPR News, Washington.
1: U.S. stocks closed mixed today after oil prices eased. 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
0: And it's on WNYC in New York. I'm Sean Carlson. It's 70 degrees right now at 6:04. The U.S. Supreme Court has restored the conviction of a man found guilty of kidnapping and murdering Eitan Peetz. Peetz was 6 years old when he went missing on his way to the school bus in Soho in 1979. Today, the Supreme Court overturned a decision from last year to give Pedro Hernandez a new trial. Manhattan DA Alvin Bragg says his office will continue to stand by Hernandez's conviction and that he hopes the ruling will help bring relief to the Peetz family.
6: It is impossible to imagine the pain of losing a child, waiting so long for justice, and then having to brace for more proceedings.
0: Hernandez's defense attorney says his client is innocent. Police say they shot and wounded a teenager who was allegedly driving a stolen car in the Bronx yesterday. They say the chaotic confrontation happened just after 5:30 Sunday evening near Fordham Road and Cedar Avenue. Officers surrounded a Kia Sportage that had been reported stolen the day before and say the 18-year-old driver accelerated into them. Police say he struck a sergeant and wounded an unspecified number of other officers before one of them opened fire, hitting the suspect in the arm. The teen and his 20-year-old passenger are in custody. They have not yet been charged or identified. Allegations in a 2020 deed theft lawsuit are rocking a primary race in South Brooklyn, where incumbent Assemblymember Jamie Williams is trying to hold on to her seat. Williams' mother-in-law sued her and her husband Philip Williams 6 years ago, claiming the couple fraudulently transferred her home to themselves. Williams denies those claims. In a social media video, her husband Philip Williams accused primary opponent Jabril Jallo of resurfacing the allegations.
7: They try to use my deranged daughter
3: to discredit Jamie so he could get some votes.
0: William's stepdaughter, Jessica Jones, says the couple took advantage of her grandmother. She's still fighting to get her property back. Jallo is calling for an investigation. The Assembly District covers Canarsie, Flatlands, and other nearby neighborhoods. 70 degrees right now here in Lower Manhattan. We could see some more rain tonight. Thunderstorms, too. We remained under a flood watch until later this evening. Lows tonight in the low 60s. Tomorrow, there's a chance of some more rain, probably not nearly as severe as today. We'll see temperatures tomorrow in the upper 70s by the afternoon with lows in the mid-60s for tomorrow night. It's WNYC on a Monday at 6:06.
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8: This is All Things Considered from NPR News. I'm Juana Summers.
9: And I'm Scott Detrow. Vice President J.D. Vance says Iran has agreed to allow U.N. nuclear inspectors back into the country.
10: That is a major milestone for the American people and the first step in permanently denuclearizing or permanently ending a nuclear weapons program in Iran.
9: Iran's foreign ministry spokesperson told Iran state media that their interaction with the International Atomic Energy Agency will continue as usual and in accordance with Iranian law. Vice President Vance made the announcement from Switzerland after the first day of nuclear talks. NPR White House correspondent Franco Ordonez just returned from Switzerland and joins us from the White House. Hi, Franco.
11: Hey, Scott.
9: What more can you tell us about this first round of talks?
11: Yeah, Vice President Vance was joined by Trump's chief negotiator, Steve Witkoff, and son-in-law, Jared Kushner, for that first day of high-level talks. Now, Vance has obviously been at center stage for the high-stakes negotiations, and he spoke very positively about the progress they're making. He said the two sides also established a framework to reopen the Strait of Hormuz, including demining the waterway. They also created a mechanism to help maintain the ceasefire in Lebanon, including a line of communication to basically contain any incidents and prevent things from escalating.
10: We laid a very good foundation for a successful final deal. The final deal is the house. We set the foundation. We haven't built the house, but we've laid a successful foundation to get to a good place for the American people.
11: Now, that deconfliction line is particularly key considering how unpredictable fighting has been between Israel and Iran-backed Hezbollah fighters in Lebanon. You know, there are a lot of concerns that Israel could play a spoiler role in this deal if it can't hold off in attacking Lebanon.
9: UN inspectors, of course, feels quite familiar. How significant is it that they're likely returning to Iran?
11: Yeah, I mean, the potential for this happening is a big deal. I mean, one of the challenges has been that no one, or at least no one in the international community, has had, you know, basically a good grasp of Iran's nuclear activity. Vance says they're having active conversations with inspectors from the UN's International Atomic Energy Agency. And as you say, what's particularly interesting is that these same UN inspectors were a big part of President Obama's nuclear deal with Iran, the one that Trump ended and continues to criticize as weak.
9: Yeah. These agreements, though, do feel like they're worth pointing out, though, especially considering that over the weekend, President Trump was again threatening more strikes.
11: Yeah, the Iranians threatened to pull out of the talks after Trump threatened those strikes. And it shows that just how delicate these talks are going to be moving forward. I mean, there's still some very challenging issues that need to be resolved. So I expect some more touch and go moments.
9: One other thing that I think kind of harkens back to that deal that Trump has long criticized, and this is this proposal to release billions of Iranian frozen assets contingent on their cooperation. What did the vice president say about that?
11: Yeah, he said there was a plan proposed that if Iran was permitted to access those funds, that the U.S. and Qatar would oversee how the money is spent. Vance actually credited Jared Kushner with coming up with the scenario where the money would go to buy American goods, including soy, wheat, and corn, though it's not really clear Iran has any need for those products. And Vance did not give any details, and it also just seems tough to enforce.
9: That is NPR White House correspondent Franco Ordonez, just off the plane. Thank you so much.
11: Thank you, Scott.
8: In Colombia, a far-right political outsider endorsed by President Trump has won a narrow victory in the country's presidential runoff election. Reporter John Otis has more.
12: Abelardo de la Espriella, a criminal defense lawyer who has never before held political office, won a razor-thin victory last night, setting off celebrations in many Colombian cities. According to Colombia's National Electoral Council, De La Espria topped Ivan Cepeda, a left-wing senator and protege of outgoing President Gustavo Petro, by about one percentage point. De La Espria has promised a sharp turn to the right after 4 years of left-wing rule under Petro. Amid a surge in crime and guerrilla violence, De La Espria says he will end peace talks with rebels, launch a military offensive, and build 10 mega prisons.
13: Comienza una misión histórica.
12: In his victory speech, from behind a bulletproof glass shield, De La Espria said, "We are beginning a historic mission to recuperate our security." He added, "I will be a president who understands that there is no freedom without security, no democracy without authority." De La Espria's victory reflects a broader shift across Central and South America, where right-wing presidents now govern much of the region. And unlike the left-wing Petro, who clashed with President Trump and had his U.S. visa canceled, De La Espria promises close ties to Washington.
14: President Trump has already congratulated the candidate, and last night he invited the president-elect to come up to Washington.
12: That's Carolina Barco, a former Colombian foreign minister. She said the two sides can cooperate on security, migration, trade, and Venezuela, Colombia's next-door neighbor. Rather than a problem, many Colombians view De La Espria's lack of political experience as a plus.
15: Petro fue concejal. Fue senador.
12: Oscar Mejia, who voted for De La Espria, points out that outgoing President Petro previously served as a city councilman, mayor, and senator, but called his government a big disappointment.
15: No necesita experiencia política.
12: You don't need political experience to be president, he says. Critics claim De La Espria has an authoritarian streak. They compare him to Nayib Bukele. He's the president of El Salvador, who has violated democratic norms and put more than 2% of that country's adult population behind bars in a sweeping crackdown on gangs. Still, Bogota political analyst Sandra Borda says De La Espria might prove to be more moderate.
16: If you're Abelardo and you get the support of the private sector and the Colombian elites, you're not going to have a lot of need from, you know, authoritarian sort of measures.
12: Indeed, following his narrow victory, De La Espria was already toning down his radical rhetoric and reaching out to the losing side. Even if you didn't vote for me, your rights will be respected, he said. You will never have to be afraid of thinking differently. My aim is to win your trust. For NPR News, I'm John Otis in Bogota, Colombia.
9: Every year, the government recruits some of the brightest experts and advocates in their fields to work in a largely volunteer program advising federal agencies on science and research. But the Trump administration has dismissed hundreds of these experts from their committees. NPR's Katie Riddle looked closely at the science that has been lost on one urgent issue.
17: A turning point for Nisha McCray was her 30th birthday. She had COVID, and that day she realized she wasn't recovering nearly as fast as other people.
18: On my birthday, it dawned on me when I woke up and couldn't breathe for the fifth week in a row. This is a signal. This is going to be with me for a little bit longer.
17: That was 6 years ago. She's still suffering now from long COVID, fatigue, heart palpitations, shortness of breath. She's one of 14 people, doctors, patients, other experts and advocates, who agreed to work together on a committee to think about how best to treat long COVID. But before this federal advisory committee even got going, she got this letter from the Department of Health and Human Services, or HHS.
18: Thank you for your service as a member of the Advisory Committee on Long COVID, or ACLC. I am writing to inform you that your appointment to the ACLC is being terminated, effective immediately.
17: By some estimates, there are more than 18 million people in the U.S. with long COVID. These numbers run a few years behind. There could be even more people now battling the disease. Researchers say the condition now represents one of the nation's most significant chronic health challenges, affecting the heart, lungs, brain, and nervous system. Among other costs, this adds up to billions of dollars in lost earnings. McCray says as a patient, she sees firsthand how urgently more research is needed into this subject.
18: I could have a great 3 months where I'm operating at 60, 70% of my baseline with my medications and treatment plan from my providers. And then all of a sudden, there can be a day that I overexert myself because of chronic fatigue, and I am out for a week.
17: She says many providers that she's seen just don't understand long COVID. Alexandra Yance was also on that advisory committee. She's a pediatrician at George Washington University. She says she and other doctors are desperate for more tools to treat this disease.
19: We need new therapeutics. We don't really have anything that is truly disease modifying in terms of regulating kind of the immune dysregulation that we see.
17: Researchers don't know exactly how many kids in the U.S. have had long COVID. Yant says some estimates put it in the millions.
19: Potentially 6 million kids. In context, that's more than asthma.
17: She's one of a few pediatricians in the U.S. who specialize in this disease. Kids come from all over the country to see her. Even for experts like her, she says there's many patients for whom she just doesn't have answers.
19: It's so horrible. It's so frustrating.
17: Some of her patients are relatively functional. Others have things like chronic fatigue, shortness of breath, and nervous system disorders that are debilitating.
19: I have one patient that can't even talk to a friend on the phone for more than a minute.
17: Representatives from HHS did not respond to a request for comment on this story. The federal government said in an executive order that the reason they terminated this and other committees was to minimize government waste. But experts say that this kind of challenging healthcare issue is exactly the sort of thing these committees are designed to address. COVID is still a newcomer in the world of infectious disease.
20: Because we don't know a lot about it, you probably want to have a number of different experts involved, musculoskeletal, neurologists, infectious disease people, occupational medicine.
17: Michael Abrams wrote a report on these terminated committees. He works for an advocacy group called Public Citizen. He says the system of federal advisory committees has been working well for decades.
20: Being really a way for us to harness the best and brightest volunteers at the highest level for some of the most important questions.
17: Across federal agencies, more than 100 of these advisory committees have been terminated. The administration has not said if or when many of them, including the Long COVID Committee, will return. Katie Riddle, NPR News.
0: It's WNYC. More All Things Considered just ahead. The U.S. Supreme Court has restored the conviction of the man found guilty in the 1979 murder of 6-year-old Eitan Peetz. We'll get the latest on that coming up in just a moment.
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It's 70 degrees right now here in Lower Manhattan. It's cloudy out. More rain is possible for this evening. Thunderstorms as well. We'll see a low around 62 tonight. And then for tomorrow, more rain possible. Highs in the upper 70s. It's WNYC at 620.

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1: It's All Things Considered on WNYC. I'm Sean Carlson. The U.S. Supreme Court has restored the conviction of the man found guilty in the 1979 murder of six-year-old Eitan Peetz. The justices reversed a federal appeals court ruling that ordered a new trial for Pedro Hernandez, who was convicted in 2017. It's the latest twist in a case that's captivated the U.S. for decades after Peetz disappeared on his way to school from his SOA apartment more than 45 years ago. WNYC Samantha Max joins us now for the latest. Sam, before we get into the actual ruling today, just remind us about the Eitan Peetz case. Who was he and why does his disappearance loom so large in the minds of New Yorkers?
2: Well, this goes back to May 25th, 1979. Six-year-old Peetz, he's walking just the two blocks from his home in Soho to the bus stop for school. And according to court records, he stopped at a bodega along the way to get a drink. And then he vanished. Law enforcement did extensive searches. His face appeared on milk cartons in hopes that someone might recognize him and return him home, but he was never seen alive again.
1: Yeah, right. And despite that milk carton coverage, this case remained a mystery for a long time, right?
2: Yeah, I mean, for decades, until in 2012, the brother-in-law of a man named Pedro Hernandez told police that Hernandez had made statements about being involved in Peetz's disappearance. Hernandez worked at the bodega where Peetz had allegedly gone to get that drink, and he had allegedly told various people over the years that he had killed someone. The details varied, but it was enough to get the police interested. They interviewed Hernandez, and he confessed. Then he confessed again after officers read him his Miranda rights, again to prosecutors, and later on to different psychiatrists. A jury could not reach a verdict at his first trial, but jurors convicted him of felony murder and kidnapping at a second trial in 2017, and he was sentenced to 25 years to life.
1: Okay. How did the highest court in the land get involved in a murder trial?
2: Hernandez's attorneys appealed his conviction. They argue Hernandez's rights were violated at that second trial. This was based on a response the judge gave to jurors during deliberations. They had asked a question about those confessions. And last year, a federal appeals court found that whatever the judge said to jurors was not what should have been said. So the Second Circuit Court of Appeals ruled that the judge had made an error and Hernandez should get a new trial. The ruling also ordered that Hernandez be released from prison in the meantime, though that didn't ultimately happen. The Manhattan DA's office, which prosecuted this case, didn't agree with the ruling, so they asked it to go to the Supreme Court to take another look.
1: So what did the Supreme Court say today?
2: The decision today says the federal appeals court overstepped its power with that ruling last year. The Supreme Court justices said there are strict limits on when federal courts can weigh in on a case like this. Because, you know, it played out in state court, not federal court. And they said Hernandez's case did not meet the necessary parameters. So they said the conviction should stand. The ruling now is supposed to go back to lower courts for further proceedings. And I'll just note that the three Democrat-appointed justices, they expressed their opposition to this ruling, but the decision does not get into any explanation for that.
1: Sam, have we heard from Pedro Hernandez or his attorneys for that matter? What did they say?
2: Yeah, I spoke briefly with Hernandez's defense attorney, Harvey Fishbein. He told me the defense team is, quote, terribly disappointed that Hernandez will not have a new trial. Fishbein also said he firmly believes his client is innocent and is in jail for a crime that he did not commit. The defense team has argued that Hernandez falsely confessed. They say he has a low IQ, an extensive history of mental illness, including diagnoses of psychotic disorder, schizophrenia, and bipolar disorder. According to court records, Hernandez told one doctor that he choked the child in the basement surrounded by a lot of people, including kids and clowns.
1: Wow. So where does this go from here?
2: It's unclear. The justices today ordered that the case can go back to lower courts, and Hernandez is due back in Manhattan State Court later this month. DA Bragg, that's Manhattan District Attorney Alvin Bragg, he says his office is standing by the conviction and that he hopes the ruling today will bring some relief for the Peetz family.
1: All right. That's WNYC's Samantha Max. Thanks so much, Sam.
2: Thank you.
3: A Democrat running for Congress in Ruby Red, Utah, would typically face an uphill battle, but not this election cycle. For the first time in modern history, Utah's congressional map includes a safe Democratic seat. NPR's Sage Miller has the story.
4: Knocking on doors in a middle-class neighborhood right outside Utah's capital of Salt Lake City, Nate Bluen made his pitch to voters.
5: I'm a progressive Democrat endorsed by Bernie Sanders. I'm very much focused on addressing people's material concerns, you know, thinking about Medicare for all and getting big money out of politics.
4: Right? A Democratic state senator and now candidate for Congress, Bluen gained a reputation for being a firebrand during his time as a state lawmaker. He was a vocal critic of conservative legislation passed by the Republican supermajority.
6: I think people want someone who's going to be able to get folks fired up. And I mean, that's what I've tried to do in the legislature, is try to actually present some opposition.
4: Being outspoken backfired on him, though. More than a decade ago, Bluen made lewd and disparaging social media comments about sexual assault victims and members of The Church of Jesus Christ of Latter-day Saints, the prominent religion in Utah. He has since apologized. But Bluen thinks the reporting on his past shows he's on the right track.
6: Someone was scared about the momentum that we were gaining.
4: Bluen is just one of four Democrats vying for this open seat. The newly redrawn district is a result of a mid-decade redistricting process that created a safe Democratic seat. And it's one of the most competitive Democratic primary races Utah has ever seen. The top three candidates range from moderate to progressive to aligning with Democratic socialists. Former Congressman Ben McAdams has the most name recognition. In 2018, he beat a Republican incumbent when he flipped a purple district. He calls himself a pragmatic Democrat.
7: So I'm a candidate who can bring people from across the spectrum and rally them together and win tough elections. I've won tough elections before.
4: During McAdams' one term, he was labeled the most conservative Democrat in the caucus. And some wonder if he's too moderate for the district. McAdams doesn't think so.
7: Democrats aren't going to win this district by appealing only to Democrats. We're going to have to build a bigger coalition.
4: But neither McAdams or Bluen won a majority of Democratic delegates at the party's nominating convention. That victory went to Liban Muhammad.
8: Utah Democrats are willing to take a risk on hope over the certainty of the status quo. Period.
4: Muhammad is 27, the son of Somali immigrants, and gained an enormous amount of momentum after his convention win. He considers himself a progressive, but he has been called a Democratic socialist over his political priorities.
8: I'm focused on the things that are going to help people have a roof over their head after working long hours, to be able to afford their health care, to be able to not have to choose between their paycheck or the well-being of their child.
4: With Bluen and Muhammad on the ballot, there's a good chance the progressive vote will split, handing the victory, and almost certainly the seat, to McAdams. Damon Kahn is a political science professor at Utah State University. He says it's worth noting if the progressives win 50% or more of the combined vote.
9: It would be wise for future candidates to read this as a matter of a majority of the district looking for a more progressive option.
4: Kahn believes this race lays out the choice facing Democrats across the country. Do voters want a party that will stand its ground on policy, even if that policy won't go anywhere quickly? Or a party that aims for collaboration, even if that means compromise? Sage Miller, NPR News, Salt Lake City.

0: It's WNYC. Coming up next, Marketplace. On the show tonight, as the Strait of Hormuz reopens, gas prices are lower than they've been in months, but oil inventory is far from back to normal.
1: Strategic reserves, at least in the United States, helped put a ceiling on gasoline prices. Well, the converse will also be true.
0: A look at where we are in the race to refill the tank. That's next on Marketplace. We'll be back with All Things Considered at 7 o'clock. 70 degrees, cloudy right now. We could see some more rain tonight. Could be heavy at times. Lows in the low 60s this evening. Stick around. 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It's 6:30.
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0: reflect that diversity that's in the economy. That if manufacturing is having particular issues, when I just got back a couple weeks ago from Rockford, Illinois, and them talking about the supply chain at a moment like this, that's crucial information that we get that shows up from the business leaders and small businesses before it ever shows up in the data. I don't think it's wise to not get that information out into the bloodstream.
1: Last thing, and then I'll let you get back to your day job. A word here about Chairman Greenspan. You must have known him and worked with him. Give me like 30 seconds on your thoughts on his passing.
0: I did. I was friends with him, and my heart goes out to his wife and his family. A legendary figure in the Fed, for sure. In many people's mind, the iconic Fed chair. A lot has changed about the way the Fed does its business and about the economy since he was there. But a lot remains timeless. And his processing through how do you think through monetary policy when productivity growth rates are changing, when you have big expansions of the tech sector, how monetary policy responds when fiscal policy is going up or down. All of those are lessons that we should go study at moments like this.
1: History matters. History matters. Austin Goolsbee, the 7th District of the Federal Reserve is where he's calling home. He's the CEO.
0: The greatest of all districts.
1: The greatest of all districts. Fair enough. Austin, thanks for your time. I appreciate it.
0: Thank you, Kai.
1: No offense to the other 12, obviously. Wall Street to start the week. Live by the capital markets. Suffer by them too. Ticker symbol SPCX. Off another 16% today. SpaceX just about right back to where it was when it went public. The rest of the tech sector suffered as well. We will have the details when we do the numbers.

0: There is, as of this airing, some kind of deal with Iran. Specifics very much TBD. But what we can tangibly point to is that crude oil today is lower than it's been in months. U.S. crude below $75 a barrel. Brent, North Sea crude, below $79. But as Robin Brooks was telling us late last week, there is a long, long way to go before the global oil market gets back to normal. Marketplace's Elizabeth Trovall takes it from there.
1: The world has been dealing with the largest oil market disruption in history. And still,
2: things could be a lot worse.
1: That's Tom Tsang with Texas Christian University, who says the average gas price here was more manageable because of all the oil the U.S. and other countries had in storage.
2: We did not get $5. We didn't have any rationing.
1: But now, the Strategic Petroleum Reserve, the oil the U.S. government stores, is at its lowest level in more than 40 years. Commercial inventories have also been drawn down. Before the world can stop relying on its backup oil, Garrett Golding with the Dallas Fed says a lot needs to be dealt with, like rerouted ships and damaged infrastructure.
3: Fields that need to be restarted throughout the Persian Gulf that have been shut in since the beginning of this, those will take, you know, in some cases, months to get back to full capacity. We're still, you know, likely dealing with an oil market that has to rely on inventory drawdown for the next several weeks, if not longer.
1: Only after supply and demand rebalance can countries start to rebuild their reserves again. Rice University's Skip York says the U.S. should do it sooner than later.
4: Because you never know when the next crisis is coming.
1: He says the U.S. was worse prepared for Iran because it didn't aggressively stock up on oil after the Russia invasion of Ukraine.
4: The next crisis happened, and we were starting at a much lower level.
1: Lots of countries could end up replenishing their reserves at the same time. Tom Tsang again.
2: There'll be a demand to fill reserves, which would be in addition to the whole normal global demand picture.
1: Elevated global oil demand means that for consumers,
2: I don't see pre-war oil prices for at least a year, if that.
1: Consumers are likely to be paying more at the pump for a while. I'm Elizabeth Trovall for Marketplace.

0: There's a cost-benefit analysis American meat eaters are going to have to do as summertime and grilling season really get going. Literal costs, I should say. The Federal Reserve Bank of St. Louis says the price of a pound of beef is up almost 13% over this time last year. It's more than doubled over the past 15 years. And meanwhile, the Department of Agriculture is forecasting it's going to go up another 10% this year. Faster, I do not need to tell you, I believe, than the rate of inflation. Marketplace's Kelly Wells explains what's going on.
1: High demand and low supply makes for a perfect storm, says Jamie Luke. She teaches agriculture, food, and resource economics at Michigan State University. On the supply side,
2: right now we have a historically low number of beef cows in the country.
1: The war in the Middle East has made fertilizer and fuel more expensive, which makes cattle feed more expensive. On top of that, weather forecasters are predicting an especially hot and dry year in parts of the U.S. with lots of cattle.
2: Producers have had to make that, you know, difficult call to reduce the number of animals they have in their herd to be able to have enough forage to feed.
1: And that's just the supply side.
3: Personally, I think the bigger story in beef prices is the consumer demand side.
1: Brian Coffey teaches agricultural economics at Kansas State.
3: Protein is kind of all the rage now. And specifically, consumers have kind of gone back to red meat as a source of protein.
1: Now, normally, cattle farmers might increase their herd size to meet that consumer demand. But even in areas where there's likely to be plenty of rain, they aren't.
4: And that suggests that cattle owners are not thinking that these prices will stay high and remain higher.
1: William Masters is a professor of food policy and economics at Tufts University. He says it's more attractive to sell a cow at record high prices now than to hope her calves will be worth more later.
4: It is entirely possible that people are expecting that corn and soybeans stay high, and that would lead them to not want to invest quite so much in feeder cattle.
1: And even if cattle farmers do decide to make their herds bigger again, it takes about 2 years before a calf is ready for slaughter. I'm Kaylee Wells for Marketplace.

0: Coming up,
1: we are testing out a robotic dog for inspection.
0: Oh, what could possibly go wrong? First, though, sure, why not? Let's do the numbers. Dow Industrial's up 148 today. And that's about 0.3%. Finished at 51,712, did the blue chips. The NASDAQ sank 351 points, 1.3%, 26,166 at the close. The S&P 500 down 27 points, 0.4%, 74.72 there. Elizabeth Trovall was talking about oil inventories. Here are some drillers. Noble Corporation, that's a leading offshore drilling contractor, lifted 1.6%. Transocean does the same and trades under the ticker symbol, oh, I love this, RIG, rig, get it, oil, rig, RIG. Anyway, up 1.9%. Patterson-UTI, which began as a drilling operation in West Texas, up 1.6%. Kaylee Wells talking about beef and the rising price thereof. Some bovine-related stocks, why don't we? Archer Daniels Midland, major processor of agricultural commodities, moved up 1.6%. JBS NV, one of the world's biggest processors of beef, down just under 0.1% on the day. Today marks the birthday of Richard Gurley Drew, the inventor of Scotch tape. Drew would have been 127 years old. 3M, the beneficiary of his invention, surged 1.6% today. As I always do when I mention 3M in this phase of the program, quick, what does it stand for? Anyone? Anyone? You're listening to Marketplace.
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3: U.S. history celebrates the Founding Fathers. 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
5: You're listening to Marketplace on WNYC. In the 7 o'clock hour of All Things Considered, longtime Federal Reserve Chairman Alan Greenspan died today at the age of 100. We'll take a look back at his life and legacy. That's coming up at 7 o'clock. Stay tuned.
0: This is Marketplace. I'm Kai Rizdahl. Austin Goolsbee and I talked about inflation a bit up at the top of the program. We're going to get an update later this week, Thursday to be precise, the May report on the Personal Consumption Expenditures Price Index. Relevant to that data is this, a survey out today from the National Association for Business Economics, in which more than 80% of respondents said they believe the build-out of artificial intelligence infrastructure to the tune of hundreds of billions of dollars is going to be, wait for it, inflationary. Marketplace's Stephanie Hughes has more.
6: To build data centers to power artificial intelligence, you need memory chips, copper, electrical equipment.
7: Those things are also used in cars, toys, building out offices and apartment buildings.
6: Yelena Maleev, a senior economist with the audit and tax firm KPMG, helped shape the questions for that NABE survey. She says there's a lot of competition for a finite amount of materials, and with tech companies really willing to splash the cash for their data center needs.
7: And the other things kind of fall to the sidelines, and they have to compete for higher prices, for the same kind of workers to build out these facilities. And so over time, prices do get pushed up.
6: The AI infrastructure build-out is also contributing to higher electricity prices. George Washington professor Leah Brooks says data centers have been a shock to the system.
8: All of a sudden, you have a lot more demand for electricity, but not an immediate ability to increase the supply.
6: Meanwhile, the stock market has been blowing up in the past couple of years, largely due to the performance of big tech firms that are investing in AI. And economist Alan Detmeister with the bank UBS points out this increases wealth.
9: And people feeling more wealthy spend more. And if you're spending more, that tends to lead to higher inflation.
6: UBS estimates that AI adoption is pushing up the core PCE price index, that's inflation minus food and energy, by 0.4%. And Detmeister says it's a pretty big contributor to inflation overall.
9: It's not as big as energy, certainly, and tariffs are a big driver of the inflation as well right now, but it is significant.
6: Detmeister says at some point, AI adoption is expected to lead to higher productivity, which will push inflation down. But he says we are not there yet. I'm Stephanie Hughes, Marketplace.

0: The Trump administration doesn't really care for renewable and clean energy. It has canceled literally hundreds of projects amounting to billions of dollars in the past year and a half. Not so the Europeans, who, among many other things, are trying to build enough capacity to store 50 million tons of carbon dioxide every year by the end of this decade. Store as in suck it out of the air and put it someplace. How We Survive, our climate podcast, partnered with the German broadcaster DW and their podcast and radio program Living Planet on a visit to a new project in Norway, following CO2 pretty much from start to finish. Here's DW's Sam Baker.
1: The first stop on our carbon life cycle tour is at the source. 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
2: My name is Tor Gautestad, so I'm a CCS manager. CCS is carbon capture and storage. So we do the capturing part and the intermediate storage part.
1: We're starting here because cement is used to make concrete, and these products are responsible for about 8% of global emissions, more than flying and shipping combined. Concrete is the most consumed material in the world, after water. And it's hard to decarbonize, because most of its emissions come from cracking open the carbon-rich limestone used to make it.
2: So by decomposing limestone, you are creating a lot of CO2 emissions. And that's where two-thirds of the total emissions are coming from.
1: Heidelberg captures these emissions about 15 stories up in what's called the absorber, the next stop on our tour.
2: We need this height to have the proper retention time, you know, in the absorber.
1: Here, a chemical grabs onto the carbon dioxide so it can be isolated and compressed into liquid CO2. It's then pumped to giant steel tanks where it waits for a ship to come pick it up. Which brings us to our last stop, the final resting place for this CO2. On the other side of Norway, I visit the Northern Lights facility in Øygarden, a carbon storage project owned by the fossil fuel companies Equinor, Shell, and Total Energies. Most of its funding so far has come from the Norwegian government. Norway itself is quite wealthy, thanks to the country's majority stake in the state oil company Equinor. The goal of this project is to inject massive amounts of CO2 under the North Sea and turn a profit.
3: I'm Axel Plener, the operation manager for Northern Lights.
1: Plener is the guy in charge of making sure leaks don't happen, which can be deadly. And to do this?
4: Oh my gosh. That is a robot dog. You were not joking.
3: No, I was not. No, we are testing out a robotic dog for inspection. And he's now training how to walk, and while he can actually climb steps and is remote operated, and he can sniff CO2.
4: He can sniff CO2?
3: Yeah.
1: If a leak is detected, the plant shuts down automatically. 10 months after opening its doors, Northern Lights had received 10 shiploads of CO2, well below how much it could be storing if everything was operating at full capacity, according to Gautestad.
2: There are quite a lot of hassle, and that's why, you know, nobody wants to be the first one. And we have been through quite a lot of, you know, hiccups and small problems. And that was our first priority, really, to fix all the problems, not to maximize the capture rate.
1: Some environmental groups, like the Bellona Foundation, support carbon capture and storage, but worry that fossil fuel companies are investing in projects like Northern Lights so they can keep drilling for oil and gas. Jan Justus Andreas works for the group and says he doesn't want CCS to distract from the switch to renewables.
5: What you can see here is that renewables don't give the same profit margins as fossil fuels. So where does CCS fall into all this? That's the difficult, difficult bit about it. At what point do we become complicit with this narrative of fossil lock-in?
1: However, capturing and storing CO2 is seen as a crucial solution to bring emissions down, especially when it comes to those industries that are just so tricky to decarbonize, like cement. In Norway, I'm Sam Baker for Marketplace.
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1: This final note on the way out today, your mileage may vary, but Bank of America said in a research note this morning, it figures the Federal Reserve is going to raise interest rates by 0.75%. Let me say that again, raise interest rates by 0.75% this year, which a glance at the calendar will tell you is just about half over. Next meeting, by the by, end of July. Amir Babawi, Caitlin Ash, John Gordon, Noya Carr, Steve Mullins, and Stephanie Seek are the Marketplace editing staff. Kelly Silvera is the news director. And I'm Kai Rizdahl. We will see you tomorrow, everybody. This is APM.
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3: 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At 8 o'clock tonight, On Point, on the show tonight, the superstitions, rituals, and curses that make baseball magic. That's ahead at 8 o'clock on WNYC. It's followed by Radiolab at 9Q, airs at 10 p.m. 70 degrees outside. It's a little rainy on and off. There's a chance of some more showers and thunderstorms through the evening tonight. It's going to be pretty breezy as well. We'll see those tonight in the low 60s. For tomorrow in our area, there's a chance of some more rain, particularly in the afternoon. We'll see highs in the upper 70s by tomorrow. Tomorrow night, mostly cloudy. There's a chance of some showers, but should clear up later on. We'll see lows in the mid-60s. It'll be sunny on Wednesday with a high of about 85. It's WNYC on a Monday. It's 7 p.m.
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3: The massive spending and heated rhetoric in midterm races reflects the AI industry's political fault lines and competing visions of what the future should look like. I'm Sean Carlson, and this is All Things Considered. It's on WNYC. Also coming up, friends and colleagues of Alan Greenspan are paying tribute to the longtime Federal Reserve Chairman.
5: You know, I look forward to working with him every day, and there aren't that many people in the world you can say that about.
3: Greenspan has died at the age of 100. More on his legacy under four different presidents. Also coming up, we'll hear from New York's Parks Commissioner about the onset of a busy summer in the city. We're going to have all that and more. We hope you stay tuned. News headlines are next.

0: Live from NPR News in Washington, I'm Ryland Barton. Vice President J.D. Vance says talks with Iranian officials created a good foundation for a final deal to end the Iran war. Iran says there have been major progress to end Israel's attacks on Lebanon and called that the first real test of negotiations. As NPR's Jackie Northam reports, one concession the Trump administration made is to temporarily allow Iran to sell oil on the world market.
1: The Treasury Department lifted oil sanctions on Iran for the next 60 days. This gives Iran a huge economic boost after years of having to sell crude and other petroleum products at cut rates, largely on the black market. The move is part of the interim agreement between the U.S. and Iran that was reached last week. Treasury Secretary Scott Bessent wrote on social media that the oil waivers follow Iran's commitment to open the Strait of Hormuz and to allow international nuclear inspectors back into the country. There have been punitive sanctions on Iranian oil for decades. Exporters there have relied on so-called shadow fleets of old tankers to move crude, primarily to China. Jackie Northam, NPR News.
0: A federal judge has ruled that a revamped federal tool that states have used in their efforts to identify illegally registered non-citizen voters is unlawful and cannot be used. Plaintiffs argued upgrades to the program aggregated Americans' sensitive personal data in a way that could result in voters being wrongly purged from voter rolls. Hot and windy weather is posing challenges for firefighters in the Southwest. NPR's Kirk Sigler reports one wildfire has forced the evacuation of Eureka, Utah.
2: Authorities say the fire was human-caused and is one of a half dozen large blazes now burning in Utah, including a smaller but fast-moving fire near the University of Utah that's been kicking up smoke over the Salt Lake area. Utah, like most western states, is coming off its driest and warmest winter on record, as was noted by Governor Spencer Cox.
3: The moisture content inside these trees, the sagebrush is lower than it's maybe ever been. And that makes it just easily combustible, and we need people to be very careful.
2: Temperatures in the 90s for the next few days will offer little reprieve for Utah and Arizona, where one of the biggest priorities is the Pocket Fire, burning just a few miles to the north of Sedona. Kirk Sigler, NPR News.
0: Argentina's Lionel Messi made World Cup history today. After two goals against Austria, he now owns the all-time World Cup record with 18 goals. NPR's William Jones reports.
4: Messi is widely regarded as the best player of his generation. During his two-decade career, he's been recognized as the world's best player on eight occasions. He captained Argentina to World Cup glory in Qatar 4 years ago. At 38 years old, this could be Messi's last World Cup. And with Argentina winning today, he'll once again be playing in the knockout stage of a World Cup. William Jones, NPR News.
0: It's NPR.
5: And it's on WNYC in New York. I'm Sean Carlson, 70 degrees, 704. An 18-year-old is in the hospital after he was shot by police while allegedly attempting to flee with a stolen car yesterday. The NYPD says they were tracking a silver Kia that had been reported stolen when several officers surrounded it on East Fordham Road in the Bronx. They say when they asked the driver to get out, he reversed instead, striking several officers in the process. One officer jumped on a parked car and opened fire, shooting the driver. The driver and injured police officers were all taken to local hospitals but are stable. The Trump administration is changing how it funds its largest homeless assistance program. WNYC's Karen Yee reports the changes could push hundreds of formerly homeless New Yorkers back into the street and shelters.
6: Trump officials say they want to prioritize self-sufficiency, which they define as a person able to meet their basic needs without any sort of assistance. That's why they're upending the way government funds homeless prevention programs, moving away from permanent housing toward short-term housing and more treatment programs. The shift could cut money for about 2,800 New Yorkers who used to be chronically homeless and have a mental illness or substance abuse disorder. Supportive housing providers say this change will push the city backwards and undo years of progress to stabilize the most vulnerable New Yorkers.
5: Mayor Mamdani is moving to better protect the New Yorkers who work outdoors. Under a new executive order, the city agencies like the health department will come up with heat safety guidance for workers. John Mascara works at LaGuardia Airport. He joined the mayor at an announcement about the order and recalled passing out last summer while moving bags on the tarmac.
7: The tarmac, if nobody knows, it absorbs heat, and it was scorching that day. It's like you're working in an oven.
5: The city estimates that nearly 1.5 million people work outside of the five boroughs. Mamdani says the executive order will also enforce laws that allow delivery workers to use bathrooms at restaurants while they're working. 70 degrees outside in Lower Manhattan. It's a little rainy on and off. We'll probably see more of that through tonight with lows in the low 60s. For tomorrow in our area, we're likely to see more rain at some point. Temperatures reaching the upper 70s in the afternoon. The rain should clear up tomorrow night. It's WNYC. It's Monday at 7:06.
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10: And I'm Juana Summers. Longtime Federal Reserve Chairman Alan Greenspan has died. His wife, the NBC News correspondent Andrea Mitchell, said in a statement this morning that Greenspan died of complications from Parkinson's disease. He was 100 years old. Greenspan led the central bank for almost 20 years, and he was widely praised for steering the U.S. economy to sustained prosperity. But his approach later drew criticism after the 2008 financial crisis. NPR's Scott Horsley joins us now. Hi there.
11: Hi, good to be with you.
10: Good to talk with you. So, Scott, Greenspan led the Federal Reserve under four different presidents, Ronald Reagan, Bill Clinton, both George Bushes. How did the economy fare while he was in charge?
11: You know, the highs greatly outnumbered the lows, and that's partly a credit to Greenspan. He'd only been on the job for a couple of months when the stock market crashed in 1987, tumbling more than 20% on what became known as Black Monday. And Greenspan moved quickly to make sure banks had plenty of money to keep lending so the gears of the economy did not seize up. And as a result, that crash of 87 is barely a blip now in financial history. Donald Cohen, who worked with Greenspan at the Fed, says future chairs used similar tactics when they were faced with shocks like 9/11 or the coronavirus pandemic.
12: In a sense, what he did set a pattern for Fed reactions to these crises.
11: Greenspan was a larger-than-life figure whose celebrity was not confined to the business pages of the newspaper. Like his predecessor, Paul Volcker, he raised interest rates at times to keep prices under control. But Greenspan's perhaps best remembered for a decision not to raise interest rates, even though a lot of people thought he'd have to.
10: What was going on that people thought would require a rate hike?
11: In the mid to late 1990s, we had what seemed at the time like very low unemployment rates. And when that happens, central bankers often raise interest rates to keep the economy from overheating and causing inflation. But, you know, Greenspan was skeptical of that kind of formulaic policymaking. He was a very talented jazz musician. He studied clarinet at Juilliard, and he was not afraid to improvise. Cohen says Greenspan's read of the economic data was that productivity was rising, so the economy was not in danger of overheating and inflation would stay in check.
12: He had to resist what the conventional wisdom wanted him to do, which was to raise rates to prevent a pickup in inflation. But it wasn't just an idea he had. It was all backed by data and reasoning.
11: And you hear echoes of that argument today from people who want lower interest rates. Kevin Warsh, who just took over as Fed chairman, says he hopes to follow where Greenspan led.
13: Chairman Greenspan was the first to tell me and show me what this role demands.
11: At his own swearing-in last month, Warsh praised Greenspan for his energy and his sense of purpose.
10: Now, Greenspan was widely quoted, but Scott, I have to ask, did people really understand what he was saying?
11: You know, Greenspan was fluent in the obscure language known as Fed speak, and he sometimes deliberately obfuscated to avoid saying anything that might move financial markets.
14: Looking at the overall gross domestic price index from a macro point of view confirms the essential order of magnitude of the bias implied.
11: Did you get that, Juana? One memorable exception was when Greenspan's words did rattle markets. It came in 1996 at a time when the stock market was booming, and he fueled fears that it might be a bubble.
14: How do we know when irrational exuberance has unduly escalated asset values?
11: NBC's Andrea Mitchell alluded to that notorious comment in her statement today, saying Greenspan was irrationally exuberant for baseball, Washington's pro football team, tennis, golf, and music.
10: Greenspan retired as Fed chairman back in 2006. 2 years later, of course, we had the financial crisis. How did that affect his legacy?
11: It definitely tarnished it. You know, Greenspan was a libertarian. He was a follower of the philosopher and novelist Ayn Rand. And he believed that bankers didn't need a lot of regulation because he thought their own self-interest would prevent them from taking undue risks. Now, that turned out to be a very costly misjudgment. Greenspan's hands-off approach to regulation set the stage for the financial crisis, in which close to 10 million people lost their homes, millions more lost jobs and savings. Here's Donald Cohn again.
12: Could he have raised the alarm more? Could he have tried to get the rest of the government to pay more attention? Yeah, I think he could have.
11: Cohn says he'll remember Greenspan as someone who was really good at setting interest rates, maybe not so good at regulation. And Greenspan himself acknowledged those missteps when he later testified before a congressional committee that investigated the financial crisis.
10: NPR's Scott Horsley, thank you.
11: You're welcome.
9: AI companies are spending a lot of money right now on a lot of different things, and that includes politics. Groups tied to the artificial intelligence industry are spending tens of millions of dollars to influence elections around the country, from Senate races to local offices. So in a sense, this year's midterms have become a proxy battle over how AI should be regulated. Congress is coming around to the idea that there should be some rules for the technology, even if all efforts to advance legislation so far have stalled. NPR's Shannon Bond and Eric McDaniel are here with more. Hey to both of you.
15: Hello.
16: Hey, Scott.
9: Shannon, I'm going to start with you. Just how much money are we talking about here?
16: Well, AI-focused super PACs have already spent over $43 million on congressional races this year. That's according to Open Secrets, a nonprofit that tracks campaign spending. And then there's spending in local races in places like California and Texas, where there is a lot of interest in state laws about AI. So lots of money.
9: Tell me more about who in particular is getting involved and what their agenda is.
16: Well, when it comes to these congressional races, there are two networks of super PACs that account for most of the spending. One is Leading the Future. It's funded by OpenAI investors and OpenAI's president, Greg Brockman. And then there's Public First, which is funded in part by OpenAI's big rival, Anthropic, and it's positioned in direct opposition. And Scott, this divide here, it really maps onto the rivalries between these two companies. There are real differences in how they think AI should be built, commercialized, and governed. Mm-hmm. And so we see Leading the Future highlighting risks of regulation to innovation, to the U.S. winning the AI race with China. It's arguing for a national approach versus what it would call a patchwork of state rules. And then Public First is more aligned with Anthropic's more general position, supporting more regulation, including at the state level. It's often taking the opposite side in some of these congressional races.
9: Eric, are there some specific races where this dynamic is playing out?
15: Well, one great example is in New York, the heart of Manhattan, New York's 12th. A lot of famous names in this race. Tomorrow is the Democratic primary there. It's a very wealthy, very blue seat. So the winner is all but certain to be the next representative from the district. And the race has drawn more than $25 million in AI-backed spending, both for and against a candidate named Alex Borges, including from the group Shannon talked about. He's a New York State Assemblyman, former Palantir employee, and he co-sponsored the state's big AI regulation law. He's currently in a dead heat with a man named Michael Lasher, and this is an early test for how these groups do in shaping not just industry rules, but also who will go on to make them.
16: And I think that's a really important point. This is not just about whether Alex Borges wins this particular House seat. I spoke with Michael Beckel at Issue One, which is a bipartisan nonprofit that seeks to reduce the influence of money in politics. Here's what he said.
17: A lot of this spending is also telegraphing a message to other candidates across the country to fall in line with a particular vision, or you might be next.
9: This all makes me wonder what exactly Congress is doing right now when it comes to AI legislation.
15: Well, I talked to a number of folks for this story, and they all had basically the same assessment, which is rare. Here is one, Nicole Alvarez. She's a senior tech policy analyst at the Center for American Progress. It's a progressive advocacy organization. And here's what she told me.
18: The debate has moved beyond whether AI needs governance. Almost everyone in Washington agrees, you know, AI is transformative and requires some kind of policy response. So I think the real fight is what that governance looks like, and it's whether we build durable federal protections or whether we prioritize preventing states from acting.
15: So what they're debating is whether the federal government should do something and whether states should be involved. That mirrors the split between the AI groups that Shannon was talking about earlier. And the policy watchers I interviewed said it's pretty clear big legislation isn't happening this year, though there is some movement today on some kids' safety provisions around AI, but any larger framework would almost certainly come after November's midterm elections. That's when we'll see what impact, if any, the AI election spending will have on Congress. And then we'll watch tens of millions of lobbying spending, too.
9: So given all of that, given the focus on this issue, given the momentum for some sort of legislation, given the money being spent, what are you both watching over the next 6 months on this front?
16: Yeah, I mean, I think we're really seeing here Silicon Valley testing out much more muscularly than we've seen previously just what its money can do in politics. So I'm curious what lessons they take from these primaries into the general elections in the fall and then on into 2028. And then also, Scott, you know, in this story, for this reporting, the story, we focused on spending in congressional races. But we're seeing AI and data centers are emerging as an issue in many, many local races. So I'm also going to be watching for how those play out and how much industry money some of those really contentious places, how much money that attracts.
15: And for me, there's, of course, a split between Democrats and Republicans. Democrats largely want the federal government to be more involved in regulating AI. They're also generally interested in allowing states to go further if they want to. Republicans are more interested in state preemption, although there are some state rights Republicans who aren't interested in seeing the federal government constrain what states can do either. But the more interesting split to me, Scott, is the fight between more business-minded folks in both parties and lawmakers with a kind of populist, big tech, skeptical vibe. So there's going to be a clash between people from both parties who want to support something that's supposed to be this big economic engine and folks who want to make sure that that engine pulls along more than just a select few tech moguls to a better place.
9: That is NPR's Eric McDaniel and Shannon Baum. Thanks to both of you.
15: Thank you.
16: Thanks.

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0: And right now you're listening to All Things Considered. Looking ahead to the Brian Lehrer Show tomorrow for New York Primary Day, a customary, informal, unofficial, thoroughly unscientific exit poll. Call in and tell us who you voted for. Plus, culture historian and critic Isaac Butler revisits the late 1980s start of the culture wars as the religious right took on the contemporary art world. That's the Brian Lehrer Show. It's tomorrow morning. It's every weekday morning at 10 right here on WNYC. 70 degrees outside. Probably going to see some more rain at some point. We remain under a flood watch in our area until later this evening. We'll see lows in the low 60s tonight. And then tomorrow there's a chance of some more rain. We could see it through the afternoon. It'll probably peter out sometime in the evening tomorrow. We're going to see highs tomorrow afternoon reaching the upper 70s. We'll see lows in the mid-60s for tomorrow night. And looking ahead to Wednesday, it should be sunny. We'll see highs reaching the low to mid-80s that day with lows in the upper 60s that night. It's WNYC. It's Monday evening at 720.

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1: 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I'm Scott Detrow.
2: And I'm Juana Summers. Disability rights advocates and legal experts are raising the alarm this week. That is after the Justice Department released a memo that could make it easier for states to institutionalize disabled Americans in spite of decades of civil rights protections. NPR's Corey Turner is here to tell us more. Hi there.
3: Hey, Juana.
2: So, Corey, before we get into this new memo, can you just start by explaining these civil rights protections that are at issue here?
3: Yeah, so federal disability law has for decades been interpreted to include something known as an integration mandate. And what that really means is that when Americans with disabilities need extra help, states are generally required to provide that support at a person's home or in their community. And a 1999 Supreme Court decision in a case known as Olmstead essentially upheld this integration mandate. The alternative to this kind of community-based care is really live-in 24-hour institutional care, which advocates argue can be a kind of segregation. Jennifer Mathis of the Bazelon Center for Mental Health Law told me institutionalization used to be common, but is now treated as a last resort because it can genuinely infringe on people's personal liberty.
4: Who you can see, when you can go out, who you talk to. For so many people who are institutionalized, their life is literally a hallway. I have been on those hallways with people. It is deadening.
2: I mean, Corey, that's just heartbreaking. I wonder if you can walk us through what the new Justice Department memo says.
3: The memo argues, Juana, that yes, federal law prohibits disability discrimination, but that it does not require states to provide services at home or even in the community, and that institutionalization does not have to be the sort of choice of last resort. The memo says the Supreme Court's Olmstead decision, quote, held only that a state cannot institutionalize patients without justification. But what's justified, they argue, is open to interpretation. And the memo says states should be allowed to decide for themselves, though I need to be clear here. This does not change the federal law itself. Obviously, only Congress can do that.
2: Right. Well, Corey, why would the Trump administration want to do this?
3: The Justice Department did not respond to my request for comment, but I did speak with Devin Kurtz. He's a policy director at a think tank called the Cicero Institute, which has been pushing for these changes. And Kurtz told me the shift over the years toward home and community-based care has really in many places hollowed out states' institutional capacity. And so he says when someone genuinely needs 24-hour secure care in, let's say, a state psychiatric facility, it can sometimes be hard for states to provide that. And a policy change like this, Kurtz hopes, could help states start to rebuild that capacity.
2: And what about those in the disability community? What has the response been there?
3: Oh, it has been swift and loud condemnation, Juana. There is a real fear here about a return to the old days of mass institutionalization before Congress intervened with a handful of powerful federal disability laws. In a statement, the American Association of People with Disabilities said this memo, quote, threatens to drag our nation back to a dark and shameful era of ignorance and cruelty. Another big reason, I should say, the disability community is nervous about this memo is that these home and community-based services are generally paid for by Medicaid. And remember, Republicans made really deep cuts to Medicaid funding just last year. So advocates worry that states will now see this memo as essentially giving them permission to stop providing these community services altogether if they're not actually required.
2: NPR's Corey Turner, thank you.
5: It's All Things Considered on WNYC. I'm Sean Carlson. You might not know it from the gray skies and the pouring rain, but summer has officially arrived in the Big Apple. Beaches are open, pools are set to open this week, school is going to be out soon, and it's time for some fun in the sun in the big city. So here to fill us in on what the city has in store for New Yorkers this year is Parks Commissioner Tricia Shimomura. All right, Commissioner, it's a busy summer in New York, especially with the World Cup bringing more international tourists into the city than usual. Can you just give us a quick rundown of the steps you've taken to make sure the parks are ready for the big crowds?
6: Sure, of course. Well, thanks for having me. And we are ready for everyone to be enjoying their summer outdoors. So we are already in full beach season, of course. And then on this 27th, this Saturday, we'll be opening up 51 outdoor pools. It is just the best way to spend the summer, in my opinion. But on top of that, jumping on to the excitement of the World Cup, we were really excited to be doing some pretty innovative things. One thing that we announced was expanding the ability to permit at 50 of our different sports fields outside. That's going to create over 4,000 additional hours of permittable time. So New Yorkers of all ages can get outside and stay outside for longer. And of course, with the mayor, we announced 5 fields, in one in each borough, that are going to be open for 24-hour soccer throughout the World Cup. And that's a really great opportunity too for anyone to come out and play a game of pickup soccer throughout the summer.
5: Cool. Let's talk about city pools. Yeah. They open next weekend. They're a great public resource, of course, and are congested in hot urban environment. But in recent years, they've also been forced to cut programming, things like adult lap swim time due to a lifeguard shortage. Will those programs return this summer?
6: Absolutely. So we are, everything, of course, is dependent on our lifeguard numbers, but all signs are pointing towards the highest numbers that we've had to date, and it's certainly since the pandemic. So we're already excited. We announced early a massive expansion in our Learn to Swim program. That's up right now. New Yorkers can sign up, going from 10 pools to 18 pools, almost doubling the amount of pools that we have. And then we'll be announcing more good news on lap swim, an adult a senior splash at our pool opening this Saturday. But certainly that is a huge program. We know how exciting and how much people enjoy it, and we're looking forward to seeing it return again.
5: Let's talk more about the lifeguard shortage, because it's been a persistent issue for years, right? Mm-hmm. And yeah, it's caused all sorts of problems in terms of the hours and programs that are available to people. How confident are you that the shortage is a thing of the past?
6: I'm really confident that we've truly turned the ship around. Forgive the pun. this is more than just 1 year of turning it around. We have taken on a real culture shift here at the Parks Department. And of course, this shortage was not just here in New York City. It was a national shortage. You could see it across the country. But everything from embracing our lifeguard unit towards creating more incentives to return, really changing the culture around retention and recruitment, we're starting to see it pay off. Right now, we're seeing at least over 100 lifeguards than we did at the same time we had last summer. So while we're still maybe not at the peak ever of the history of lifeguards, we are certainly in a better position than we were even last year. And last year, we saw a huge improvement from the year before that. So we're definitely trending in the right direction.
5: When he announced your appointment as Parks Commissioner, Mayor Mamdani noted that city parks have long been under-resourced and are frequently the first victim of budget cuts when the budget has to get cut. Given uncertainty around the city's fiscal health, how confident are you that the city will be able to reach and maintain that threshold of 1% of the city budget the mayor promised on the campaign trail?
6: Yeah, well, certainly the mayor has reiterated and committed to reaching that 1% during his mayoralty, and I'm really excited about it. We're already seeing, even in his just executive budget that came out, unprecedented levels of funding when it comes to baselining $15 million worth of positions. That's not something that we see normally. We normally see that at the end when a budget has been adopted, but not in our memory have we seen a mayor take that step. So there's a long road ahead of us, and certainly we have many years ahead of us. We're really excited to meet the challenge with any sort of resources that we have, but I'm very grateful for the mayor and our continuing conversations around what Parks brings to the table and how we get there.
5: Okay. That's City Parks Commissioner Tricia Shimomura. Commissioner, thanks so much for coming back on All Things Considered. It's WNYC. More All Things Considered just ahead. News headlines are next.
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10: Live from NPR News in Culver City, California, I'm Dwayne Brown. Vice President J.D. Vance is on his way home after wrapping up the first round of talks with Iranian officials in Switzerland today. Vance says he felt great about the progress made with Iranian officials, but technical talks on Iran's nuclear program and U.S. sanctions will continue with mediators from both sides. Here's Vance speaking to reporters on the tarmac just before heading back to Washington.
11: Whether good faith or bad faith, you can't trust anybody's words. You have to trust what they actually do. Letting in the inspectors is a big deal, but again, we're going to see what they actually let the inspectors do once they're in the country. That's going to continually be a part of our negotiation. So my point is not that I trust or distrust anybody. My point is that I trust actions. And what the president has asked us to do is verify what they're doing, focus less on what they're saying.
10: Iran noted major progress to end the fighting with Israel in Lebanon, calling this the first real test of peace negotiations. Pope Leo has made an urgent appeal to governments to focus on combating global hunger. He warned that aid operations to help the poorest among us are also essential for protecting the idea of the international community. Here's NPR's Ruth Sherlock.
12: The international system, Leo said, is becoming disorderly and conflict-ridden. He told the staff of the UN's World Food Programme in Rome that while aid and development projects become ensnared by politics and bureaucracy, weapons do not.
13: In effect, conflicts are fed more readily than people are nourished.
12: Pope Leo spoke of WFP's mission as essential to preventing humanitarian crises from deteriorating into irreversible collapse. In an era where agencies like WFP have seen budgets drastically slashed, he pressed governments to cut red tape and tear down the barriers that prevent aid from reaching those in need.
10: This is NPR.
5: And it's on WNYC New York. I'm Sean Carlson. 71 degrees right now at 732. Governor Hochul is hoping to extend New York City's sports fever all the way to 2042. The governor is launching a committee to explore whether New York could play host to the Winter Olympics that year. Deputy Mayor Julie Sue is on the committee. She says the World Cup proves the city is up for the task.
14: I think what we are demonstrating is that we can host big events. Every opportunity to show off what New York City can do is something that that we love. And so we're starting early for planning.
5: If New York State does bid for the games, events like hockey and figure skating would be held in the city. Most of the ski and sled events would be held in Lake Placid, which is 4 hours away. That's a similar setup to the recent Olympics in Italy. Allegations of deed theft are rocking the Democratic primary for a Brooklyn Assembly seat on the eve of Election Day. The claim stems from a 2020 lawsuit against Assemblymember Jamie Williams. WNYC's David Brand reports.
15: Williams represents Canarsie, Flatlands, and other South Brooklyn neighborhoods. 6 years ago, Williams' mother-in-law accused Williams and her husband of fraudulently transferring the deed to the mother-in-law's three-family Brooklyn home to themselves. Court records show Williams' husband then filed to evict his mother and stepfather. Williams' stepdaughter is still trying to fight it, but Williams says the matter is a family dispute, not deed theft. She's facing community activist Jabril Jallo in a tough Democratic primary. She says Jallo is using the claims to discredit her. Jallo is calling for an investigation into the allegations.
5: A pair of Whitney Biennial artists will transform Little Island into an underwater wonderland this August. WNYC's Sonia Rao reports.
16: Comedian Julio Torres is known for his on-screen work. You might recognize him from the HBO series Los Spookies. He and the performance artist Martine Gutierrez are putting on a play for the Biennial. It's about a sea wench. Her life changes when she discovers a discarded smartphone. Torres is daunted by the task of writing and directing a live production, but he says he is excited to be working on it with Gutierrez, who will star as the sea wench.
17: Because I've never done something quite like this in film and TV, or sort of like piecemealing the magic. It's not all there at once at the same time happening before your eyes.
16: Marina will be performed four times between August 27th and 30th.
5: 71 degrees right now, rainy on and off in New York City. We'll see lows in the low 60s tonight. We're under a flood watch until later this evening. It's WNYC on a Monday at 7:35.
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1: 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I'm Scott Detrow.
2: And I'm Juana Summers. Obesity drugs like Zepbound and Wegovy can change lives, but they aren't always covered by people's health insurance. But an initial no from insurance doesn't have to stick. NPR Pharmaceuticals correspondent Sydney Lupkin is here to talk about how to navigate these situations in our latest installment of Healthcare Helpline. Hi there.
18: Hi, Juana.
2: So, Sydney, to start, you talked to a patient who had their obesity drug coverage yanked.
18: That's right. Deb Finley is 50. She lives in Lodi, California. She watched what she ate. She exercised. And even though she was doing everything she was supposed to do, she wasn't losing weight. She talked to her doctor.
19: And I said, look, I'm at 223 pounds. I feel like I'm hitting this wall. I don't know what else I can do. I need help.
18: He suggested Zepbound, a GLP-1 drug for obesity. Finley says it wasn't a miracle. She still had to put in a lot of work to get healthy, but the drug made that work easier. Her sleep apnea went from 57 episodes per hour to half an episode on average. She lost weight. Then her insurance plan dropped coverage for Zepbound.
19: They started sending out notices to all the patients, all the insureds through the state. And they said, look, we're pulling this medication. We're giving you 90 days notice to figure out what you want to do, and good luck.
2: I mean, I have to say, that sounds incredibly stressful. Mm-hmm. How common is that?
18: It's pretty common. From 2025 to 2026, 12 million people were on plans that dropped coverage for Zepbound, and 12 million had plans that dropped Wegovy. That's according to research by GoodRx, which is a website that helps patients find discounts on prescription drugs. And that's because the drugs are expensive for health plans and the employers who pay for them.
2: I mean, that is a lot of people, Sydney. What can you do about it if this is something that happens to you?
18: So the first thing that you can do is read the fine print on your coverage. For Finley, Zepbound wasn't covered for obesity, but if she got a prior authorization from her doctor, it could be covered for her obstructive sleep apnea, which she had. These drugs are often also covered for patients with heart issues and, of course, type 2 diabetes. Finley did some sleuthing and figured out that some paperwork didn't go through showing she had sleep apnea. She got it and then appealed.
2: Okay, so then did Finley eventually get the medication she needed?
18: So not yet. She's still working through the appeals process. When I spoke to physicians and patient advocates about this, they said you might have to appeal more than once. It's a good idea to keep good records of drugs and nutrition programs that you've tried so that if your policy requires step therapy, for instance, where you have to try and fail on other products, you can prove you've already done that. And while sometimes you have to do all the legwork yourself, doctor's offices

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2: The country's lead wildfire agency says it is ready for what's expected to be a busy summer in the West. The U.S. Forest Service says it is now fully staffed with seasonal wildland firefighters. But some Westerners are skeptical, given the continuing downsizing of the agency. Here's NPR's Kirk Siegler.
3: If you're worried about wildfires or just live anywhere in the West right now, chances are your algorithm is sending you a lot of videos like this.
4: Hey, kids, this is what you call a dumpster fire.
5: Yeah, we agree, Smokey. The Trump administration's plan to dismantle the Forest Service? Well, that's about as popular as burning a bunch of rubber tires.
3: And on Instagram, a Smokey Bear parody and a Montana conservationist named Land Tawny rip on Trump's controversial reorganization of the Forest Service, which comes as the agency lost almost 6,000 staff in the last year.
5: And it couldn't come at a worse time. This is the start of what looks like to be another record year for wildfires in this country.
3: Of course, the chief of the U.S. Forest Service, Tom Schultz, is quick to call commentary like this hyperbolic. I spoke with him at the agency's soon-to-be former headquarters in Washington, D.C. It's moving to Utah as part of the reorg. The Trump administration says it wants to put the agency closer to the actual forests it manages.
6: We do not intend to degrade our ability to fight fire this summer at all.
3: Schultz is also quick to point out that the Forest Service is actually ahead of its hiring goals. More than 11,500 seasonal wildland firefighters are now on the job. Everyone, Schultz included, is on edge with the West being so scary dry.
6: I think the conditions we have are alarming, but what I would like to make sure that your listeners understand is that the Forest Service will be prepared for this season. We're ahead of where we have been the last couple of years in terms of our hiring process.
3: Schultz credits these solid numbers to recent pay raises for wildland firefighters, and he says most of the reorg won't happen until after the summer fire season. The chief acknowledges morale is still a huge issue in his agency, especially among permanent staff. Working in fire is getting more dangerous, and the fires and smoke getting worse due to climate change and overgrown forests. And experienced veterans have been lost to layoffs or buyouts. Many of these staffers hold or held what are called red cards, meaning they're also trained and ready to mobilize to major fires.
7: These decisions are not without consequence.
3: Dave Upthegrove is Washington State's elected public lands commissioner.
7: These layoffs at the federal level are presenting risk as to our ability to respond to major wildfires.
3: Upthegrove, a Democrat, is worried that the downsizing of the Forest Service will lead to a shortage of elite incident command teams that his state relies on.
7: So if we have a bad year for fire throughout the United States, it could mean a shortage of these federal teams, and so we are preparing contingency plans.
3: But there were similar anxieties going into last summer, which ended up being a relatively quiet season, partly just due to luck. No one's counting on that happening this summer, and because the wildfire crisis in the West just keeps getting worse, for years there have actually been bipartisan calls to reorganize and modernize the U.S. Forest Service. Heath Heikkila is with a timber industry group called the American Forest Resource Council.
8: We in the West are seeing the catastrophic impacts of a forest health and wildfire crisis, and what we've been doing the last number of decades just doesn't really feel like it's been working at the Forest Service.
3: Heikkila hopes the reorg will have an unintended effect, that of ramping up pressure to restore years of cuts to Forest Service funding that have spanned multiple administrations and jobs, from everything to timber harvest planners to wildfire prevention staff. Kirk Siegler, NPR News, Boise.

0: Tomorrow on the show, there's a unique wedding tradition in Philadelphia with more than a century of history behind it, the South Philly Serenade, where a groom serenades his bride-to-be in front of her parents' home.
1: I could tell that he was nervous, but then he kind of got comfortable because he stopped looking at me.
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2: 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My Unsung Hero tells the stories of people whose kindness left a lasting impression on someone else. Today's story comes from Stephen Parker. When Stephen was a teenager, he developed a romantic attachment to his best friend. The two men were inseparable, but never labeled themselves as gay. After they graduated from high school, Stephen went to college in Minnesota, and his friend moved to California. Their romance faded, which left Stephen heartbroken and bereft.
3: I was really lost in grief. And in retrospect, I recognized that I was seriously depressed. And at some point during the first year of school, I sat up all night to write a paper. And in order to prepare for that, I made myself a giant pot of coffee, drank the whole thing, gave myself an incredible panic attack. And in the midst of that panic attack, all this grief and depression came up. And there was a housemate in the house where I lived. I knocked on his door. We had been pretty friendly. And he ended up sitting with me through the night as I told the whole story of that relationship from start to finish. In retrospect, I know that Bob, my housemate, was a gay man. So when Bob was listening to me, he showed enormous restraint. He didn't ask me, have you ever thought you might be gay? Because I couldn't hear that at the time. It would have been too much. It might even have pushed me into being suicidal. He just listened with an open heart through that whole night. And the crisis passed. Somewhat later on, Bob lost his funding in the theater arts department at the university, and he made his living by collecting flat stones from the shore of Lake Superior, and he would paint stuff on them and sell them as a craft. He made one of those for me before he left, and it has a picture of a drum and just the phrase, "To a different drummer." Was a wonderful message for me to really understand later in my life that he knew what was going on all along. And the fact that he exercised such careful restraint seemed to me to be so loving and so respectful at a time when I couldn't have heard him ask me whether he thought I was gay. Thank you so much, Bob. And if you should happen to hear this, it kind of saved my life that night. It was wonderful, and I'm so grateful.
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0: 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That's coming your way in just a moment.
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0: -70 degrees right now here in Lower Manhattan. There's a chance of some more rain, thunderstorms tonight. In fact, we're going to remain under a flood watch until later this evening. We're going to see lows in the low 60s tonight. A little windy, too. Gusts up to about 25 miles an hour. For tomorrow, there's a chance of some more rain, more so in the afternoon. It should be done by later in the evening. We're going to see highs in the upper 70s tomorrow, with lows again in the low 60s tomorrow night. We're back to sunny skies on Wednesday, with highs reaching the mid to upper 80s. It's WNYC. It's Monday. We're coming up on 7:50.

0: 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I'm Scott Detrow.
1: And I'm Juana Summers. World Cup tourists are not just loving the games here in the U.S., they're also tapping into other parts of American life, like the travel center chain Buc-ee's. Here is English fan Paul Brown.
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4: When we think of the classic American tourist attractions, it's usually Times Square in New York City or the Las Vegas Strip. But some World Cup fans are finding joy in the little things.
5: Oh my God, it's like, look at the size of these bagels.
4: That's Blair McNally. He's a 24-year-old Scottish soccer fan who's found himself marveling at one thing a lot of World Cup tourists have also seen. Everything is just so big in the U.S.,
5: from the size of the food to the size of the buildings to the skyscrapers and stuff, it's incredible.
4: And that excitement has spread beyond just size into a love for things like yellow school buses, football cheerleaders, unlimited soda refills at McDonald's, the aisles of Walmart, and even sunburns on supposedly cloudy days. These social media posts from fans have gone viral with millions of views, particularly on X, and Americans are eating it up. After all, it's things we already know about.
6: It's always fascinating to see yourself reflected back at yourself from a new perspective.
4: Ron Craybill is the director of the University of Washington Global Sport Lab. He says there's also tourists visiting cities that don't normally get as much international attention. Think Atlanta, Seattle, Dallas, and...
7: I just hadn't prepared myself for how much we'd be wowed by Kansas City and the people and the vibe.
4: George Ellick and his two friends run the England Pod Sports Podcast. Ellick has visited the U.S. a few times, but never Kansas City. The trio traveled to Kansas City without high expectations. But now...
7: Well, I would definitely recommend for people to go to Kansas City.
4: That excitement about average American life comes at a time when tensions between the U.S. and some of its allies across the world are high. The viral posts are a counterpoint to this narrative. Ellick says he's sure he's going to get questions about U.S. politics when he gets home, but that's not his focus.
7: Everyone was unbelievably welcoming and hospitable to us.
4: The soft power of unlimited soda refills at McDonald's is apparently winning tourists over. Who would have thought? Ava Berger, NPR News.
0: Aretha Franklin called him the greatest record man of all time. Music executive Clive Davis has died at 94 years old. NPR's Chloe Veltman says the multiple Grammy Award winner and Rock and Roll Hall of Fame inductee shaped the careers of some of the most beloved singers and bands in the world.
8: Clive Davis was one of history's great tastemakers with an unconfined musical appetite. Over a career that spanned more than half a century, the man with the golden ears, as he was known in the music industry, signed rockers like Patti Smith, crooners like Barry Manilow, Davis's madly diverse array of artists had in common was their ability to crank out hit after hit after hit.
9: Clive listened critically.
8: Music critic Anthony DeCurtis helped Davis write his autobiography.
9: He had a very clear sense of what he thought would work and what he didn't think would work.
8: When it came to deciding whether to sign an artist, DeCurtis says the record exec was always polite but firm.
9: I'd hear Clive say to people on the phone, you know, listen, I listened to your tape. I liked it. I thought it was good. I don't think there's anything I can do with it. I can't buy it. I can't give you a contract.
8: To make these judgments, Davis relied upon his gut, as he told NPR's World Cafe in 2013.
10: So I trusted his instinct, his natural, you know, flow of energy that I felt when I was in the presence of someone extremely talented. And, you know, I began to build a track record.
8: He built that track record without the benefit of a musical background. Clive Davis was born in Brooklyn, New York in 1932 into a blue-collar Jewish family. He lost both of his parents when he was still in his teens. He did not have much in the way of connections or money.
10: I was pretty much on the road to becoming a lawyer because that's how you rose above your station. I never thought that music would become my life's passion.
8: After graduating from Harvard Law School on a full scholarship, Davis found his way into the music industry, initially as a legal counsel at Columbia Records. In 1966, the company turned to him to run its recorded music operations. The following year, the young executive experienced a musical epiphany at the Monterey Pop Festival.

0: I saw Big Brother and the Holding Company and its star, Janis Joplin. And I guess, you know, without being melodramatic, it did change the rest of my life.
1: He signed the group. And from that point onwards, there was no holding him back, says music critic Anthony De Curtis.
2: The glamour and the excitement of the world of music gripped Clive, and Clive went to work.
1: Davis took Columbia Records from focusing on classical music and show tunes to pop and rock. He built a powerhouse roster at the label. It included Bruce Springsteen, Earth, Wind & Fire, Billy Joel, Santana, and Aerosmith. In the 2017 documentary Clive Davis, The Soundtrack of Our Lives, Aerosmith frontman Steven Tyler remembers his first prophetic meeting with Davis.
3: Clive Davis took me aside, put his arm around me, and said, "You're going to be a big star."
1: Aerosmith later immortalized that moment in the song No Surprise. Even after he was fired from Columbia for allegedly misappropriating company funds in 1973, Davis kept pushing onwards. He founded and co-founded several powerful labels over the years. His artists at Arista Records included the likes of Gil Scott-Heron, Aretha Franklin, Lou Reed, and perhaps most famously, Whitney Houston. Their close working relationship yielded 7 consecutive number one hits, global record sales in the tens of millions, and dozens of accolades.
4: Clive freaking Davis, I mean, talk about music being a spirit. He is the epitome of that.
1: That's Nwaka Onwusa. She's the former vice president and chief curator at the Rock and Roll Hall of Fame in Cleveland, Ohio. Onwusa says anyone who wants to make it in the music industry today should study the life of Clive Davis.
4: Start with Clive. Clive's the vibe.
1: Clive Davis was still working as chief creative officer for Sony Music Entertainment when he was in his 90s. That's the vibe. Chloe Veltman, NPR News.

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